0: because we're just, you know, it's not simple. You know, if you're really trying to do something compelling and really be the best aviator you can be, it takes a lifetime to put a choreograph a sequence together, and you got to do it within the capabilities of your aircraft. You got to do it within the capabilities of your own technical skills. You got to do it within the limitations of safety. So, but believe me, when it all comes together and you have a great flight, it's the greatest experience on earth. I just am as in love with it today as when I first flew my first air show in 1976. I mean, I really feel honored and privileged that I get to have the ability and the opportunity to do this for this many years.
1: You talked about flying 9 G's. You wanted to pull those 9 G's, but you just can't pull 9 G's. You got to work your way up to it. And aerobatic pilots talk about being in shape for pulling G's. What is your physical routine to prepare your body for the type of flying that you do?
0: Well, the best thing you can do as an air show performer, especially on the level that we fly at, is you got to fly. And it takes me, when I'm off in the wintertime, to let my body heal, because it does get injured, as you can see by my wrist brace. It takes me about 3 months to really let everything heal, but I see a chiropractor, I have a personal trainer, I exercise all the time. I only did 30 minutes on the step machine yesterday, but I'm going to do an hour and a half with weights this afternoon, and I really physically got to, that helps me prepare for it, but you got to fly. And it's 30 to 60 flights before I get done being nauseous after I've had the winter off. It's 30 to 60 flights before I'm even up to 9 positive G's and 6-7 negative G's. You got to take baby steps because your body has to acclimate to it too. But if you're physically not ready, if you're physically not capable, your body's going to break down a lot sooner. So you got to do both. You got to fly a lot, and you have to be physically fit.
1: So you got a wounded hand there. How's your golf game then?
0: My golf game sucks. With a wounded hand or no wounded hand, I hate it. That Mike Gullion, that little Mike Gullion, he's incredible on the golf course. I hate Mike Gullion on the golf course, and he doesn't ever give me enough strokes. You know. I mean, I am probably the most pathetic looking. I should be on the Golf Channel and try to get fixed, but I'd be too embarrassed for the world to see how bad I am. And I love the game.
1: So you're not going to do the Golf Classic this year?
0: Of course I am. Right. Of course I am. I'm not too proud. Nobody's watching.
1: With that Mike Gullion.
0: Mike, don't even mention that again. I guarantee you, he will beat me tomorrow. Even if he gives me 10 strokes, he's still going to beat me. He always finds the way. And he always cons me in. We're going to go play Pebble this fall, and he cons me into spending big dollars. He stays at my house, and he always takes... Well, he's from Boston, no wonder.
1: You were part of collaborators for a while, and that also included your son. That was it was a very unique aerobatic act. How do you get all those high-powered folks to fly together?
0: That was really a lot of fun. We're not doing the collaborators this year. We were supposed to do a movie project. That kind of, they call it in Hollywood, the hit the pause button, and we had booked the whole summer to do this project, and so I didn't book any shows, and Eric had to go get a real job, which is my son, and he's flying King Airs now, but Bill's still flying shows, and Ben Freelove, who was my right wingman, is on his way to the advanced, he teaches at the school, and he's on his way to the advanced world championships, and so everybody's kind of moved on. Hopefully we can put it back together. I'll tell you, being a formation lead with very talented people was an incredible experience for me. I mean, these guys were just great. And having your son on the wing when I wasn't worried about him was a lot of fun, you know? And, I mean, we that was really, you know, we got to fly here at Oshkosh a couple years in a row. And hopefully we get to do it again because I really love that journey.
1: And you are one of the only people that has been able to fly close formation with both the Thunderbirds and the Blue Angels. How did you earn that? How did you get that kind of trust?
0: Well, you know, life is about trust. You know, final lead on a formation team is about trust. Flying with anybody is about trust. And you know, I've been in the business a long time, and the Blues trust me. And And I trust them. These, you know, the men and women in the military, number one, are the greatest men and women that we got. They're our kids, you know, doing some really serious work. And these kids are as passionate as us about flight. And they have just as much fun flying with me as I do with them. And they're just great, great human beings.
1: Well, talk a little bit about your academy and learning aerobatics and why you started it.
0: Well, we have the Tukema Academy of Aviation Safety, 13 years now. We teach only aerobatics. We teach upset training. And I just love this place. This place, they come from all over the world. We're not a big deal. I only have 2 full-time instructors and 2 part-time instructors, but they're all air show pilots. They're all aerobatic competition pilots, and they're all, most importantly, consider it a privilege to teach aerobatics, and they're in love with the art form called aerobatic flight. And, you know, I go there, and I get to be, you know, it's my school and everything, and they're so much better instructors than me. I've learned so much from them. And the people who leave that place leave with a high level of confidence that they can get out of any maneuver in any airplane, and they leave inspired because it's a week of training that you live there and you fly every day. It's like going to camp, and you just, it's, you know, 24/7, it's about flying aerobatics.
1: We're talking with aerobatic legend Sean D. Tucker here on EAA Radio, and let's go through the maneuvers that are only 1G, the aerobatic maneuvers that are 1G. Are there any?
0: How boring.
1: Yeah. It does sound boring, but the...
0: Once you turn, I just was thinking, can I actually do a 1G half roll to 1G? I think I have to go, I don't know if I could, am good enough to do that. Because that's one negative, being inverted. But you have to get, I don't know if I could do a 1G. I'll have to work on that. I'll work on that tomorrow. So... Well, you can fly upside down. That's 1G, negative.
1: What about a loop?
0: You can't do a 1G loop. You got to
1: do a loop,
0: 1G
1: loop. Okay.
0: It's impossible. We're in 1G.
1: What about a spin?
0: I think a spin, I think that's a, well, I don't think you can get into a spin 1G. Is a spin 1G? I think it's a zero.
1: Do you walk around at least 2Gs or more every day? They're always two times.
0: I just don't. First of all, that's way too boring. Let's talk about a 8G centrifuge, negative, at 250 miles an hour, taking the energy out, pulling the wing over to the side, giving a little right, a little forward stick, let it arc through the sky. Now I'll go to 1G for a second over the arc, and then we're going to come back down and pick it up again. That's fun.
1: That's right. There's variations on a theme, folks.
0: I don't like boring.
1: So talk about that maneuver that you've been chasing that you haven't quite captured.
0: I think it's the airplane I'm chasing, you know. And every time, what's very cool about the job is I practice 3 times a day. The first 2 flights are about working those figures for that air show. And then the 3rd flight is the fun flight. And I get up there and I just try different combinations of whatever I can imagine to see what happens. And that is how you learn to fly a new figure on this level of flying.
1: Well, we thank you very much for joining us today. And we look forward to seeing you out here up in the air. The aerobatic legend Sean D. Tucker, everyone.
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3: 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I'm Wireless Mike with Paul Preidecker, and today we are joined with some more fine people from NATCA, and we're joined with Paul Behan and Greg Craven, and you guys are, thank you for joining us here on EAA Radio.
4: Happy to be here.
3: And I understand that you're here to kind of talk to us a little bit about, you know, some things, when things don't go right with the pilot, with pilots in the cockpit, and what you guys can do to help us.
4: Sure, I'll start it off. First, thanks for having us. For me personally, I do like to hear it a little bit early. If you're troubleshooting something, it gives me time to coordinate anything that I might need to do. That could be anywhere, anything from getting the trucks rolling, getting medical personnel ready to go, coordinating with my supervisor. And if you're at a low altitude, tell us early so you don't descend below where we can actually hear you.
5: And it you can give people help before it becomes an emergency,

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1: Hey, everything okay up there? Right? And that leads sure. That leads to the dialogue. Nah, well, you know, my engine's running a little rough. Something along those lines. I've been a controller at a high-altitude radar facility for 18 years, but prior to that, I'm also a pilot. I have a commercial pilot's license, mm-hmm. instrument rating, CFI, so having that experience, I think, rounds out my ability to provide assistance.
2: Yeah. We were talking earlier, you think that pilots sometimes are hesitant, you know, to either ask for help or... you know, declare an emergency because why? Too much paperwork, they think they might get in trouble, but in reality, it's not a problem, right?
1: Yeah, one of the reasons I love coming here to EAA Oshkosh is to talk to general aviation pilots. Most of my interaction, the airspace I work, is with professional pilots and corporate jets and airliners. So talking to GA is a great way for us to communicate and let them know, hey, we're not that scary, right? We're people too. We work for you. We serve you. We're here for your assistance. So there is a lot of like a shroud of mystery or maybe even fear among a lot of GA pilots that don't often interact with air traffic controllers or flight controlled airspace that often. So we want to get that message across that communicating with us, like help me help you. Right. So if you tell me there's something wrong, I'm already making phone calls. I'm coordinating with adjacent facilities. I am a resource for you to use. So please use me.
2: Well, Greg, you know, it's obviously if a pilot's on an IFR flight plan, you're talking to them. If we're talking about a VFR person who's out there, flight following is the key to this. And if you sooner you get that established, then you're already in communication with somebody, mm-hmm. right?
3: Flight following, I'm already talking to you. We already know where you are. It makes it a lot easier. If you're not getting flight following, then I got to tag you up, figure out where you are. You might not even be in my airspace at that point. So sooner than later.
2: Sure. Mm-hmm.
4: So there's other benefits for flight following. For example, there was this little TFR that was south of here in Milwaukee, and I happen to know that we had, unfortunately, a few pilots who weren't using flight following, and they ended up going through that TFR. What kind of things can you guys do if you're talking to a pilot who's might be headed towards a TFR?
3: So active airspace, I mean, it can change at any moment. Mm-hmm. We know what's active through our airspace at that time. We can give you the clearance. We can let you know, hey, it's hot for a VFR guy, and he can take his own measures, or we can take it for him.
4: Mm-hmm. Mm-hmm. And so if a private pilot is utilizing your services, they're less likely to end up with an F-16 following them.
1: Absolutely.
3: That would be on our ticket at that point.
2: Yeah. And, you know, since January 2020 when ADS-B came into effect, that's got to be a big help to, you know, some of these issues as well to make sure that you know where they are. And it's just additional technology that can help, you know, provide them assistance too.
1: Yeah. There's a lot of available resources out there for pilots nowadays that weren't available to me when I was learning. Yeah. iPads for flight, like different new technologies with apps and mobile devices. So those are great tools also. And as air traffic controllers, we want to be one of those tools in your toolbox. We want to be part of your flight crew, right? So talking to us, we're going to be that additional crew member for you, and we're going to help you out.
4: What kind of additional data do you get from the ADS-B that can help you help pilots? Yeah.
1: Great.
2: Or do you get everything you need from...
3: With the aircraft that I have it, at least I can see the call sign out there, even if I'm not talking to them. It is a little toggle feature I can use on my settings. Mm-hmm. And it's just starting to get a little bit more popular. We're seeing it a lot more often.
4: So it helps you identify aircraft who might not be talking to you a little bit quicker.
2: So you're in Jacksonville, you're in Washington Center, not a lot of mountains, but I suppose another benefit of ADS-B is for the controllers that are in the mountainous areas. It can really help.
1: In the Southeast, we are thunderstorm specialists, especially in the summertime, big nasty lines of severe weather roll through. And general aviation pilots may or may not be equipped with weather equipment. You know, I don't know what's in your airplane, you know, as far as the newest technology. So a lot of times these pilots, they're looking out the window, they see something scary, and they want to fly around it, but not knowing how far that goes, not knowing how far offshore that goes. That's what I encounter sometimes is general aviation, VFR pilots deviate for weather, and they end up 30, 40, 50 miles offshore. That's a bad place to be if you're only at 5,000 feet in a single engine airplane.

0: So our last guest we were talking with, and he was talking about how a lot of the pilots who have this NexRad radar that are sent to their cockpit, there's actually a pretty good delay from what is actually happening and what they see. Mm-hmm. And that can sometimes cause them to go into an area that is they shouldn't be in. How much lag is there in your radar, and how quickly can you convey real weather to a pilot who's talking to you?
1: Yeah, so I'll go first, Greg, if you don't mind. Our equipment in en route centers is called ERAM, and I get 12-second updates. So I only get a position update every 12 seconds, so five times per minute. The weather is a mosaic radar feed, so it's coming from multiple sources, and it shows heavy, moderate, and extreme precipitation. But in Florida, storms can build fast and they can move fast, and sometimes that weather can be up to 8 minutes old. So what I'm depicting on the scope may not be the most accurate picture at that moment in time.
2: So to piggyback off of that, same with the radar sweeps, same with the radar for the NexRad. It does depend on the amount of information that they're pulling from. So if there is a radar site that's down, we get a little bit more delay on that. As far as the pilot's concerned, though, some aircraft want to go around the clouds that aren't generating precip yet. We only show precipitation on our scope. We don't show the clouds.
0: Sure.
2: So if you need something wider to go around something you're scared of, let us know.
3: And in terms of what you're able to do for the pilot who's declared an emergency and needs to get to an airport, do you have a depiction of every airport in your sector?
1: So we have the ability to display them. Yeah, we have a quick recall buttons that will bring up the airports.
2: And we can also bring up the information from that airport. We have a little computer off to the side called ERIDS, so we can pull up the approach plates if you need those. We can pull up the airport information, too.
3: Yeah. Wow.
1: And one thing I'd love to stress here before we run out of time is, and I mentioned it a little bit earlier, pilots are often very hesitant to declare an emergency for fear of paperwork or causing problems. You know. So as air traffic controllers, we have a very, very thick rule book of things we must do. And when that emergency gets declared, that alleviates me from complying with that rule book. Right? That takes the handcuffs off of us as controllers, and now we can do whatever is necessary to assist the pilot in need. So please declare that emergency, even if you think you may be experiencing an issue.
0: So now, you mentioned you're a flight instructor. Are you still a current flight instructor?
1: No, not current anymore. It's been a little while. I'm just a day VFR, $100 hamburger kind of guy.
0: Okay.
3: Around here, it's about 120.
0: you still have that experience of working with the student. If something goes wrong, you know, how many of the controllers have some sort of flight experience? And I'm not looking for a hard number, just a guesstimate.
1: If I had to take a swag at it, just based on the guys I know, probably 30 to 40% have at least some kind of flying experience. Maybe maybe they got a first solo, or maybe they have a private pilot's license. We do have a few that were former airline pilots, and that's great. There are some facilities around the country that maintain a list of their controllers who do have flight experience and what they know how to fly. So if you as a pilot are experiencing a problem, you declare that emergency, they can call upon one of us to come over and talk you through an engine restart procedure or a stall spin recovery or a fuel starvation type situation. So we can assist in a myriad of ways that may not just be obvious.
0: Stall spin recovery, talking through, that ought to be a quick conversation.
1: Well, no, honestly, it actually happens more often than you'd think. We get VFR pilots that inadvertently get caught in IMC conditions, and they're constantly battling that stall spin situation.
3: Of course.
0: That makes sense?
3: So we've asked this before, and we just have a little bit of time left, but if there's one thing you could fix in the pilot world, what would it be?
1: chop complaints.
2: That's quick, clear, concise communication.
3: Yeah. That makes sense.
1: Yeah.
3: Yeah, it's interesting that, you know, the general aviation pilot, you know, if they're listening to airline communication, sometimes the airline pilots are kind of wordy, but what the GA pilot doesn't understand is that the guy on the radio is not flying the airplane. So you can keep your brain free, but if you're flying the airplane, minimalist is better.
1: Yeah, and you know what? It doesn't have to sound perfect.
3: No.
1: We know that there's a standard telephony format, so if you're not comfortable with it, I don't care.
3: Yeah.
1: Just speak plain English. We'll figure it out, you know?
0: Well, unfortunately, again, we are out of time. Things just seem to go by so quickly. We've been joined with Paul Behan and Greg Craven from NATCA, and thank you for coming in and sharing some of your knowledge with our listeners.
1: Happy to help.
2: Thanks for having us, guys.
3: See you guys.
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5: And good morning. Welcome back from the Ron Scott Communications Center. I'm Steve Buss. Joining me now is Philip Beagle, who is with the Commemorative Air Force with the Dixie Wing of the CAF. Good morning, sir.
6: Good morning.
5: And you are here all the way from the Atlanta area to show off a brand new restoration of a P-63 King Cobra.
6: Absolutely. What a place to show it off.
5: Yeah. Tell us a little bit about the P-63 itself before we get into the specific model.
6: So the P-63 is the predecessor to the A-10. If you think about the A-10, has a massive gun up front, protects the troops, and that's what it really was designed around. The P-63 was designed the same way. Has a huge cannon up front, 250 cals, and then also 250 cals underneath the wing. And believe it or not, the engine actually sits behind the pilot, and the pilot has a drive shaft that spins between his legs.
5: I can imagine that some pilots were a little uncomfortable with that.
6: Just don't tell them. They'll be fine.
5: Then the P-63 and its predecessor, the P-39, really didn't see a lot of action within the United States, within the U.S. Air Force or the Army Air Corps at the time. Most of them were lend-leased overseas, most in Russia.
6: Correct.
5: Which, depending on what history book you read, they had a very impressive record of as you say, similar to the A-10, tank busting and mm-hmm. ground support. Do you have any, you know, figures that are a little more concrete than what I've sort of read on the internet?
6: Well, I mean, there's over 4,000 airplanes that were made P-63s, mm-hmm. and they went to Russia. Russians loved the airplane because of that big cannon up front. It was able to, you know, go out there, fight the missions, take out the tanks, and it really helped protect Russia during that period of time.
5: And the history on this particular P-63, where did it come out of?
6: So our P-63 was actually one of the original CAF airplanes. It was bought back in the 60s in the CAF, but unfortunately, due to corrosion issues, it went down in the 70s and 80s. When I say it went down like they parked it on the side and because of the corrosion. And it hasn't flown in, you know, 30 or 40 years. So that airplane has been in restoration, and it's gone from one unit to the next unit. And, you know, the Dixie Wing was, the unit said, fine, we'll take it, bring it on. And we got the airplane, it had unfortunately been in a flood and floated around when the Mississippi flooded over at a different unit. And we took it on and we rebuilt every single piece of magnesium in the airplane with original specs back to aluminum, of course, for safety. Had to rebuild the rudder bar assembly. I mean, the entire airplane, we went through every single facet, every single bolt, every single piece, every single little detail. We went back and made sure it was exactly right spec-wise.
5: And, of course, this is all done with volunteers.
6: Well, of course, there's no other way.
5: That's right. How long was the restoration process?
6: Let's just say about 30 years.
5: Now, the Dixie Wing didn't have it for 30 years.
6: No, like I said.
5: You've accelerated that restoration process.
6: Absolutely. And the Dixie Wing are very, very, very fortunate with our volunteer base. We have an entire machine shop. We have 8 mills, 3 lathes, heat treat ovens, all the testing equipment necessary to be able to do just that project. So we're very blessed at the Dixie Wing with the type of volunteers we have. And in general, the CAF, the passion we have, the drive we have to restore something like that and put it on display at EAA.
5: As we said, a lot of the P-63s and P-39s went lend-lease to Russia, but there were a few that stayed back here in the United States and had a very, very interesting mission during the war, Operation Pinball.
6: Mm-hmm. So I'm sure out in the crowd, y'all have played laser tag or paintball or something like that, where you go around and you have lasers that intercept the beams going across. During the war, they didn't have that, and they needed their gunners to be able to get practice. So what they did was they took a P-63 and painted it orange, the entire airplane orange, and then added some armament to it, and they had special bullets the bomber pilots would use and shoot the airplane. And so when the bullets would actually hit the airplane would light up and show them, hey, look, you're on target. So that's how they trained gunners during World War II. They put those P-63s out there. So imagine that's your job. Okay, what are you going to do today? Well, I'm going to fly a bomber. I'm going to fly this. What are you going to do? I'm going to be a target.
5: And literally a target, not just towing a target, which there were a lot of T-6s and the Culvers that were used as target tows.
6: Right.
5: They were actually shooting at you.
6: Yeah, absolutely. You were part of the deal.
5: Any idea how many of them were actually shot down?
6: I don't know.
5: Okay. I seem to remember a few, but not as many as you might think.
6: Yeah, because part of the issue is with the, you know, with obviously with a liquid-cooled engine, you have the radiator. So any bullet through the radiator system, anything like that, obviously takes out the airplane.
5: Amazing. Now, the P-63 that the Dixie Wing has restored was not mm-hmm. used in pinball.
6: Correct.
5: It carried a different mission.
6: Mm-hmm.
5: Tell us a little bit about that.
6: So basically what our airplane did was it was with NACA, the predecessor to NASA, and it helped test the laminar flow design of the wings and different all sorts of different characteristics on the airplane. And if you go look at it today over there in Warbird Alley, you will actually see it in its original markings. The test, the NACA symbol, everything's exactly right down to where it should be. The paint colors, everything was researched. And so that airplane is actually, you know, historically correct from when it was brought out of the factory with the paint colors and then brought into NACA with all the stenciling and everything on it. It's exactly right.
5: And you'll be flying it this weekend, Sunday, correct?
6: Absolutely.
5: With NASA T-38?
6: We were really fortunate. One of our members put together a formation flight with three Cobras, four Cobras that are going to be up here, and a T-38 as well. I mean, it's going to be, you know, what a unique experience to come up here to EAA and be able to witness three or four Cobras flying at once.
5: Right. And it draws the legacy between NACA and mm-hmm. NASA. So, again, past and present, as we were talking about earlier. Tell us a little more about the Dixie Wing itself and what you folks are doing down there in Peachtree City.
6: So the Dixie Wing was founded by 12 members back in the 80s. And we started with the PT-26. And currently we have the PT-26, LT-6, which we restored from the ground up, SBD, which was restored, the P-63, the P-51, and the Corsair.
5: All of those aircraft are currently flying?
6: Absolutely.
5: All right. And you have just worked with the Minnesota Wing not too long ago to do a little mini tour with and their B-25.
6: So the great thing about what we do is, like with the Minnesota Wing, they're trying to get their B-25 perfectly authentic as well. So we're helping manufacture parts for those guys. You know, all the same entity, all with the same CAF. And it's really good to be able to take one unit, be able to help out other units. And that's one of the main things that's great about the CAF is all of our members all across the United States and the world, that matter, we all work together. And it's a lot of fun to be able to participate in an organization like that.
5: And Miss Mitchell, the B-25 that we're talking about from the Minnesota Wing, is here and participating mm-hmm. in the Doolittle Raid 75th anniversary. It is one of the most authentic B-25s. There are a number of B-25s that are flying, and they all look great. But this one, you've really gone back and put the turrets back in and all the equipment that needs to be in the airplane. So as far as being, you know, and a lot of these airplanes sell living history flights, mm-hmm. Flight experiences to help offset costs. This one is not that comfortable for necessarily taking a ride in, but it is an authentic experience.
6: I mean, yeah, at the end of the day, when you go view an airplane, when you go up there and you take that flight, look at it. Spend some time going through the airplane. Go visit the people. Talk to the people who rebuilt it. Talk to the people who are flying it. Talk to the crew members. And it really gives you an idea and the sense of dedication and just proudness that they have for that asset.
5: And the Dixie Wing also participates in a number of air shows. Mm-hmm. You mentioned the P-51 Mustang, Red Nose, mm-hmm. which, if you're familiar with CAF history, that is the very first airplane.
6: The number
5: one airplane. It is still flying. It was here earlier in the week. I saw a taxi out, and I was like, hey, I recognize that airplane. but you've put together an air show act kind of in the similar vein of CAF's Tora, which is a recreation of Pearl Harbor, but mm-hmm. you're looking at the aircraft of the Pacific Fleet.
6: Yeah, it's called the Prowlers of the Pacific. And it was the SB-2C, our SBD, the Corsair, a Kate, and we basically recreate a battle in front of the crowd. And it's a great experience, you know, live pyro, and you get to really see what the airplanes are capable of doing. And, of course, as the Corsair wins, as it should, the at the end of it, the Corsair goes into a full acro routine.
5: Okay.
6: And so it's really neat to be able to see what the airplanes are meant to do doing it.
5: And that, of course, ties directly into the mission of the CAF, and that is education. And the best way mm-hmm. That the Commemorative Air Force presents education is by flying the airplanes and telling the stories, not just of the battles and the engagements, but also about the people who were involved.
6: Absolutely. So it's funny because when people go to the CAF, they go here because they want to see the airplanes move and breathe. And that's how you make a lasting impact on people. You let those airplanes do what they're supposed to do. You let them move. You let them breathe. You let them belch fire. You know, that's what they do. And when children come out, you see them, they click in their mind that they understand. In fact, we have a working ball turret at the Dixie Wing. And one of our members rebuilt the whole thing, got it so it works, and we built a whole A-frame for it. And we, you know, if you've ever seen a ball turret, it's really painful to get in. I mean, you're crouched up like this. It's a horrible thing. And we had, at an air show, we had it set up, roped off accordingly and whatnot. And an old gentleman walked up with his family and their grandsons. and he was a ball turret gunner. And so we put him back in his ball turret. And, you know, there's 40 people around. All of a sudden you see it click in the child's mind, you know, his child's mind and their grandfather's, you know, all the way down the generational gaps. And you get to see what, you know, what we do as a CF, be able to restore it and make that bridge, make that connection. It's a really neat experience.
5: Excellent. Philip Eagle is with the CAF Dixie Wing in the Atlanta area. If folks want to come visit you, where can they find you?
6: We're in Peachtree City, Georgia, about 30 minutes right south of Atlanta.
5: All right. And your website?
6: DixieWing.org.
5: And your Facebook page?
6: DixieWing.org.
5: Okay. Just go through it all.
6: Exactly.
5: No, actually, if you just search Dixie Wing, you'll find him as well. One of the larger units in the Commemorative Air Force, and really upholding the mission of the organization. Philip, thanks for joining us this morning, and we'll look forward to seeing the P-63 in the air with the T-38 on Sunday.
6: My pleasure.
5: All right. This is From the Stand. 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
7: Hey, here we are at the 1 Week Wonder. We're at Four Corners on the fly, and it is a beautiful Tuesday. You couldn't ask for anything better than this. 1 Week Wonder. What a very cool idea 4 years ago, and here we are doing it again. And this time, Vans Aircraft is very involved. Welcome. I'm talking to Greg Hughes, and he's a part of the marketing community at Vans, and Vans Aircraft is in Aurora, Oregon. And Vans manufactures a lot of kits and also some SLSA factory airplanes.
8: Correct? That's right, we do.
7: So let's talk a little bit about Vans. Vans is the major sponsor, obviously, with the 1 Week Wonder. In that, the aircraft kit that was donated is from you.
8: Right, the aircraft kit was donated by Vans. We transported it here from our Portland, Oregon area facility. In addition, if you look, for those that are here, you see a lot of people in volunteer shirts, the ones that are wearing the dark blue shirts, and if you see them on the webcam, for example, those are Vans prototype shop employees, and they're leading the teams that are split up and building different components of this RV-12IS aircraft across the variety of tables, making really great progress. Started on Monday morning. Here we are now on Tuesday afternoon, and we have some really big pieces of materials coming together.
7: I see that.
8: Starting to look like it could become an airplane.
7: Yeah, and it is rapidly becoming an airplane.
8: It is.
7: So let's talk a little bit about if somebody was to get their own Vans kit similar to this.
8: Right.
7: I think a lot of people might come by 1 Week Wonder, take a look at this, and look at, you know, how fairly easily this airplane is going together, and think, you know, I might be able to do that. This is not a very complicated project, is it?
8: In the world of airplane building, the RV-12 is what I would call a simple airplane project, relatively speaking. You're still using tools, and you learn a lot along the way, but that's half the point, is to have some fun, to learn some new things, and in the end, to end up with an aircraft that you can fly and enjoy. The RV-12 is special in the marketplace in a couple of ways. It's a LSA aircraft, and this one is being built as what's called an experimental light sport aircraft, or ELSA, which means that a sport pilot could fly it, right, or a private pilot or anybody else, but it can be flown with a sport pilot license. It's a very capable aircraft. A lot of light sport aircraft have real limited ability to carry people and stuff or you know, baggage
7: and
8: type,
7: and,
8: you
7: know,
8: and fuel.
7: Yeah, yeah.
8: The RV-12 and the RV-12IS have one of the greatest useful load capacities of any light sport aircraft in the industry. This is a matched hole technology. So we have CNC punch presses. This is all designed on computer. Just about every hole that goes in this airplane that gets fasteners put through it is already in place. It's already punched through and drilled for you. While we watch the people building here, every now and then we'll see them pick up and drill, rarely, and run it through a hole. It might be that the hole needs to be opened up a little bit because there's a rivet that's a little bit oversized. That happens sometimes.
7: Although, but not very often with CNC machines.
8: Not very often. And, yeah. And the whole point of the design is for it to be matched holed. It comes with all 11,000 plus rivets that go into this airplane. Everything you need is included in the kit, with the exception of the coolant, which you actually just go down to your local auto parts store, get the right stuff, and you put it into the Rotax 912 IS fuel injected engine. Even the oil, is included in the engine, the power plant kit, and that's pretty unusual. So it just goes to show how complete this kit really is.
7: Well, you know, the Rotax has progressed so much since the development of Light Sport Rule. And now, of course, with this new engine,
8: right,
7: which you can maybe talk. Well, I'll be talking to Rotax later in the segment, but and they could probably brag a little bit about their IS motor.
8: Well, and they should come and brag about it because it's an amazing little airplane engine. I've flown a few hundred hours in RV12s, most of that in the 912 ULS, which is the carbureted engine. But more recently, I've been flying on the 912 IS engine. It's very smooth. It has one lever, and that's the throttle lever. There's no choke. There's no mixture. It's very smooth. The RV12 with the 912 IS engine on it, you get 100 plus additional feet per minute in climb over the ULS.
7: That's significant.
8: You'll burn significantly less fuel, more torque. You have a greater useful load in baggage. So we allow 75 pounds of baggage in the baggage compartment as opposed to 50 on the original RV12 with the ULS engine. And a number of other enhancements beyond the engine that we've put into the 912 IS fuselage kit. Things like it has a center console with a throttle on it, electric flaps instead of manual flap control for the flaperons, and a variety of other seating enhancements and general changes. But one of the things that's really important for us at Vans Aircraft is to listen both to our people internally that fly our airplanes, but more importantly, to listen to our customers and to think about what it is when they say, I wish you guys had done this. We listen to that, and we've incorporated many, many of those changes into the 912 or into the RV12 IS.
7: So the RV12 is available in two different. They can get it either as a kit build or as a factory build airplane, right? So you've got the ELSA, which you build at home.
8: Right.
7: You have the SLSA, which you can order from the factory.
8: Order from the factory.
7: Basically, it's the same aircraft, right?
8: It's actually exactly the same aircraft. So it's the same plans. It's the same parts. There's no different part numbers. It is an identical airplane. The difference is if it's built on the assembly line under the approved, the FAA-approved SLSA ticket. The factory basically approves it as SLSA under the FAA's blessing. Or if an individual builds it, then they can build it as you mentioned, an experimental light sport aircraft. In order to do that, you follow exactly the same plans. You build it per the plans. There have been a few people that build this airplane as experimental amateur built. You can do that. Typically, people will do that if they're making some kind of an unusual modification to it. But then it's not really necessarily a true RV12.
7: Right.
8: Yeah. It goes a little bit outside the box. One of the things that is new in the SLSA market with the RV12 is we now we actually have it at our booth, a brand new airplane called the RV12 IST. And the T stands for trainer.
7: Okay.
8: And that's a new airplane. We've beefed up the brakes. We've beefed up some of the landing gear attachment parts. Basically, the parts that students beat up the worst,
7: right? Yep.
8: We've beefed up. We've made some durability changes to the interior, and on the premium model for the IST, we've also outfitted it with a Garmin GTN 650 IFR navigator. And if you look on the tail of the RV12, you see the nav radio whiskers, which is pretty unusual for an RV12, but
7: right,
8: it can be used for IFR training and all kinds of flight school use.
7: Oh, very cool. So we might as well just give a little plug. Where is Vans located here on the convention grounds?
8: Yeah, on the AirVenture grounds, Vans is located down by the Warbirds. If you're down by the Warbirds and walk toward the flight line, the air show flight line, you'll find Vans' booth right next to the taxiway that that divides the booths from the Warbirds area.
7: Okay. Oh, perfect. All right, so people can head down there and they can see all things RVs. As far as One Week Wonder goes, though, would you say that the way that they have structured this build center here at Four Corners to be somewhat similar to organized how the factory would do it as well?
8: So it, in some ways it's similar to the way that Synergy Air, which does our factory builds, is structured. Another model that's been used in determining what order to build in and how many people and how many different teams we need is through the various teen build programs where teenagers build airplanes. And the RV-12 has proven to be, for the same reason that it's the perfect kit and the perfect aircraft for this project, it's also used in STEM, science, technology, engineering, math-focused programs, working with teenagers all around the country and all around the world, building this airplane model as an educational opportunity and a growth leadership-type opportunity for teenagers all over. So groups of teenagers, usually a dozen or so teenagers, are brought together. Sometimes it's in the schools. In the case of the program I work with, which is called Teen Flight in Portland, it's not affiliated with the schools, and it happens for 6 hours every Saturday for a year and a half. We take them from zero to airplane. And a lot of the work that's gone into figuring out what's the best way to organize this, some of that information and some of that knowledge has come through those types of programs, the factory, as you mentioned, as well as the team build programs.
7: So that helps a lot when you're endeavoring to do something like this, and Vans as a company says, we're going to get involved in this one-week project to build an airplane. Yeah, we're an airplane factory. We know how to build an airplane, but we're going to do this right out in a tent in the middle of AirVenture with, over 500,000 people
8: right
7: wandering
8: out in front
7: by
8: of the world and everybody. That's exactly that's right. Yeah, and we're doing this with quite a bit of confidence. The folks that are doing the build here, they run the prototype shop at the factory. That's what they do for a living. They deal with unusual
7: situations.
8: So
7: we're talking about the dark blue shirted.
8: The navy blue shirts are the Vans professionals from the prototype shop. This is what they do for a living.
7: So they're the team leaders experts on whatever it is they happen to be working on in the areas here.
8: That's right.
7: If there's a question, they come over and say, okay, this goes here and this goes there.
8: Exactly. Scott McDaniels, who manages our prototype shop, is over on the wings right now working with that team. And all the other guys that are out here do various different jobs. Davis Payton is a young man who's here. He just graduated from high school, and he was actually an intern at Vans this year in the prototype shop.
7: Perfect.
8: And he was doing some deburring on some parts that got shipped here to AirVenture to do that, and he's in here leading teams in building wings and other parts of the airplane. So
7: very cool.
8: We're really happy about being able to help to motivate and provide opportunities for the next generation of aviators and engineers.
7: That's awesome. Greg, thank you so much for sharing all this valuable information with us about the Vans portion of the one-week wonder. And luckily for us, Charlie and I are going to get to wander through with our little roving microphone here and visit some of these stations here in the next segment, so we get to be part of the action.
8: Well, I'm sure you'll enjoy that. We really appreciate the opportunity. We're glad to be here at AirVenture 2018.
7: Thank you very much, Greg. Jaymont G, and we are on the fly down at Four Corners today at the one-week wonder. Of course, if you haven't been down to Four Corners, it's one of the must-stops because your EA Member Center is here, the AirVenture Welcome Center is here, and they have, of course, the EA Pilot Proficiency Center and then the one-week wonder, and you need to hit them all. They all need to be part of your AirVenture experience. We'll take a break, and when we rejoin the one-week wonder, we're going to go on a little bit of an adventure through the workstations. 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
0: Welcome to EAA Radio. I'm Wireless Mike with Paul Prydecker. And today, joining us is Scott Jelly Howe. And he's here to talk to us about advanced air mobility. For people who are unfamiliar, what is advanced air mobility?
10: So I'm here to spread the word for NASA that advanced air mobility is kind of a big umbrella approach to solving the problem of incorporating the air taxis that are coming. They're already being developed. They're already test flying in the various industry corners, and the additional drones of all shapes and sizes that are coming. There's a traffic jam looming, right? So we've got to get our arms around how to make sense of all that, how to provide a cooperative maybe infrastructure and net and airspace and all of the features that it takes to make that work smoothly and more importantly safely, and inform the FAA in kind of this continuous cycle of pairing and partnering with the industry, learning what they're up to, doing our own research and simulations to understand moving forward, and then continuously informing the FAA. Because eventually there's going to be standards and rules that there's a way to do this that's going to be the new standard for the U.S. So we're excited to just be marching forward in that direction.
3: So when you talk about what you're talking about is we've got to get regulatory support for this, of course.
10: Absolutely.
3: Are you already in conversation with the FAA?
10: Yes.
3: And it's an ongoing sort of discussion?
10: Ongoing, yep.
3: And obviously what we're talking about, as you said, there's more aircraft of various types in the system. Perhaps going between airports where there previously was no service.
10: Yes.
3: At altitudes and routes that maybe are not well established. And we have to all kind of share the same space.
10: That's true. And the right answer or the path forward is not even determined yet for how to do that. But it's okay that we don't know the answer yet. We're still moving forward to find out the best way. It could be lanes, highways in the sky, tubes, if you will.
3: Yeah.
10: Right side of the road going this direction, et cetera. Or it could be a combination of that with some cooperative data sharing between vehicles. We see that there's a high potential for needing a network where similar to ADS-B information sharing, but more like maybe even intent sharing of like this vehicle is took off from point A and needs to land over there at point B. And this vehicle took off from this hospital and needs to cross over here to the other side of the city. And they will deconflict themselves and potentially. That's
3: sure.
10: One way to solve it.
3: And without giving away a lot of secrets that may not be known yet, is it possible that one solution is decreasing the minimums between aircraft?
10: Yeah, and that could be scalable.
3: Sure.
10: I think that could be scalable to the size of the vehicle or the speed or a combination of the two. I think the challenge is for, quantifying that it just seems like there's this whole spectrum of that. How do you quantify that for a policy? How do you get that as a regulatory stake in the sand so that this vehicle fits in this category?
0: And there's a lot of different vehicles that are coming out too. They're vertical takeoff, and they may not even be using airports. They might just be landing on the road in front of you, and there's all sorts of concerns about that.
10: Yes, and I think that's where it's going to start, is maybe, at least for the air taxis, the eVTOLs, I think you are going to see them maybe pop up in the most dense environments or an environment where there's been a special cooperative agreement with the FAA to just approve that and just do all of the safety prep and then see that operation played out as a stepping stone in like small numbers, short distances.
3: So Newark to LaGuardia comes to mind.
10: Sure, that's a good example.
3: Yeah.
10: Yes, and then because we all know that the FAA to approve something that's so new and novel and experimental as this exciting new technology is, they're going to need to have reliability, maturity, and public trust all rolls into that, right? So, I mean, that's a lot of flying hours that need to happen and a lot of safely demonstrated flight happening across the country. So I think you're going to see that slowly expand, probably not overnight, years, probably more than months, I would say.
0: So what? I know there's air taxi services that are test flying right now. Do you know what some of their like start dates where they actually want to start flying passengers is?
10: I don't.
0: Okay.
10: I thought that I heard that LA is trying to do that for the Olympics. A airport to the stadium type of service.
3: Mm-hmm.
10: I'm not guaranteed that's going to happen, but that is one news story that I think I've heard. I think, and for those that have questions about, like, does that mean there's not going to be like a pilot on board if those are going to be autonomous and stuff like that? Again, just like we talked about that this is a slow iterative process, I think there's always going to be initially a safety pilot on board.
3: Sure.
10: If you're going to have passengers, sure. And it's going to take a long time to build the trust and maturity, reliability standards to get to a point where maybe the pilot is remote on the ground,
3: mm-hmm.
10: or versus completely autonomous, but that's like feels like light years in the future from where we're at now.
3: I keep thinking about the coordination involved, and we talked about the FAA and the work you're doing, but you have to have industry support, you know, the manufacturers, the training that's going to be required at different levels. It's a big project. This is a big deal.
10: It's true, yeah, and the list of industry players is constantly changing and growing too. Like the last week's list might look different than this week's list.
3: Probably will.
10: It's a lot of activity. It's exciting, but because of all the different directions, I mean, there's different roles too that the vehicles are serving. I mean, some are purely for air taxi. You've got the drone that's going to be, you know, delivery or industrial inspections. I mean, the whole gamut of possible civil uses, commercial uses that these will have. It has to be, we're going to need an infrastructure that something doesn't find itself an outlier to that. It's all included. It's all accounted for.
3: With the drones, this spec might be out of date, but I think it was about a year ago I read where there were 8 times more registered drones than airplanes. And that means big numbers.
10: It is big numbers.
3: Yeah.
10: Yeah. It's, and the future system is going to have to accommodate that. And it's not, and it's going to need to not isolate like any particular group. Like all these fine aircraft sitting out here in the grass and on the ramps are still thought of in this move forward architecture. It doesn't require a bunch of high tech add-on gizmos and gadgets that these planes don't. So it does have to be inclusive. Whether that means there's going to be ground to aircraft communication, hopefully inexpensive add-ons, or like everybody had to do the ADS-B mods right to their planes. So maybe something as simple as that for the next generation. Yeah, don't know.
3: We've been talking with Scott Howe of NASA's Advanced Air Mobility, and you mentioned before we went on the air that you're in California.
10: Yeah.
3: Is that the center doing this, or is it more NASA facilities involved?
10: It's NASA wide.
3: Okay.
10: Yeah, it's not just California. Like California Armstrong Flight Research Center is the main hub for aeronautics research within NASA. But we have all the other centers coast to coast that are participating in this, which is great because I have teammates that have skills backgrounds from all types of backgrounds. I mean, I was just talking to a gentleman who was in the military in subs, and now he's still working on this project with me because of the technology that he's familiar with, and his background was unique. And so we're all bringing our various backgrounds together to try to solve this problem.
0: What is your background, and how did you get involved in the advanced air mobility?
10: All right, so I have to give a quick shout out to Wisconsin and Oshkosh because I was born in Kenosha, Wisconsin, raised here, and then moved across the state line, went to high school in North Chicago, Illinois, came here as a kid with my dad. And honestly, one of my fondest memories here was meeting World War II ace that my dad, who is a warbird nut, named me after, Robert L. Scott, Scotty. So he named me Scott after him, and I got to meet him when I was 14 right next to the tower. So super fond memories of Oshkosh. But I went through Civil Air Patrol, did glider and flying programs with them, went to the Air Force Academy, and then went through the Air Force and flew F-15s. And through a little bit of exposure to flying the unmanned Predators at the time in the Air Force, that brought me into the test world, where I came out to the desert of California and did developmental flight tests with unmanned large UAS aircraft. And then they sent me to test pilot school, and then NASA was hiring, and who turns down a job offer to NASA, right? So I put my resume, and the rest is history. I've been at NASA for 10 years.
3: And here we are back in Oshkosh.
10: Yeah, I'm back at Oshkosh, full circle.
3: It's great.
0: And how does your aviation background and flying airplanes benefit this whole process?
10: That's a great question. They want pilot input in a lot of these engineering areas to help steer how feasible this might actually play out in a real flight situation. So it is important to always have a pilot in the team. The team's important. I need all those engineers and all those specialties. But to have a pilot's judgment at the table is good early on to help steer the design.
3: There's probably nothing in aviation that is not a team effort.
10: Absolutely. Right. Agree.
3: Yeah.
0: Well, we appreciate you representing us pilots in this whole thing, and we hope we make sure we keep our airspace too. And
10: absolutely.
0: Thanks for all your work, and thanks for joining us today. We've been joined by Scott Jelly Howe from NASA Advanced Air Mobility, and thank you for your time today.
10: Thanks.
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11: This is EAA Radio, and I'm Digital Dave, and on the phone with me is Mr. Lance Geiger, otherwise known as the History Guy. How you doing today, Lance?
12: I'm doing great. Thanks for having me.
11: Great. It's always great to have you. I could talk your ears off. Anyway, what you got for us today? What kind of a story?
12: This is a very interesting story, but it's a story of what you can do if you're truly an aviation enthusiast, if you're someone who really loves to fly and doesn't necessarily have all the common sense that you...
11: Well, no, that never happens.
12: No, that never happens. It's about a guy who turns out apparently was a very good pilot, but didn't necessarily use those skills in a way that was the most productive. But it makes for an incredible story, and he did some incredible things for what he did. But his name was Fitzpatrick, or Tommy Fitz, and the way that he comes into history was on September 30th, 1956, he landed a small aircraft on a road in Manhattan.
11: What? In Manhattan?
12: In Manhattan, and taxied it up to a bar, got out of the airplane, and had a drink.
11: Okay, that's something I would
12: definitely
11: think of.
12: The first time that we hear his name.
11: Yeah, this had to be one of these "Hey, y'all, watch this" moments.
12: Sort of like that. Yes, Thomas Fitzpatrick was a guy who was known to have a sense of humor, He was a big, husky, 6-foot-tall guy who was handsome. He had been a veteran. Matter of fact, he first learned to fly because he had served at the very end of the Second World War and had been trained to fly reconnaissance aircraft. But then he'd also served in Korea with a unit that supplied fuel. And his claim to fame was he was the first soldier from New York City to get the Purple Heart in the Korean conflict.
11: Wow.
12: He'd been injured in Korea and come home. But he apparently was a very talented pilot, and he was what he did for his living is he was a steam fitter. He was a mechanic sort of guy, but he was also an airplane mechanic, and he had qualified as a pilot at a flight school in New Jersey. But he had grown up in Manhattan, so in 1956 he was back in Manhattan for a wedding. A friend was getting married, and he was in a bar that was his old stomping grounds. He was sitting in this bar, and he insisted to someone, they got into an argument over whether you could make it from New Jersey to Manhattan in 15 minutes.
11: Okay.
12: I don't think the person he was talking about, I think the person he was talking about was thinking that that would occur in a car.
11: Yeah.
12: So he drives back to New Jersey, and he goes to the flight school where he learned to fly. And according to his story, he asked permission to take an airplane and told him that he would pay, you know, he'd settle up with him in the morning. He takes off in this airplane. He flies to Manhattan in less than 15 minutes. He lands on the street next to the bar. He gets out, and he collects his winnings from the bet.
11: Okay. Meanwhile, outside, there's an airplane.
12: That's not legal.
11: Yeah, slightly. Imagine that.
12: The street was open because it was like 3 in the morning, so he managed not to kill anyone in the street. And he says that he actually originally wanted to land on the football field where he went to high school, but the lights weren't on. He couldn't see it. So he just landed on the avenue and rolled down the street and got out of the bar. And then he insisted to police that he had just been going on a flight that he had felt the urge to fly. And he was going on a legal flight that he'd had engine problems and was forced to land where he was.
11: Okay.
12: But the police, of course, didn't believe him. The police line was the fact that this story begins and ends at the same bar.
11: Yeah. Awfully
12: but
11: suspicious.
12: It was an amazing landing. They were amazed that it was a breathlessly perfect landing, is how it was described in the newspapers. And I mean, what a skilled pilot it would take to land right on a city street there, but he's doing that for the purpose of winning a bet and drinking another drink.
11: Right. Great event. Wrong reason.
12: Wrong reason, yes.
11: I imagine he actually had to fly down between buildings and things.
12: He did, yeah, six-story buildings, and he just managed to tuck in between them and not hit the power lines and set her right down perfectly.
11: Oh, my. And then how did they get the airplane out of there?
12: They didn't fly it out. They actually took the wings off and shipped it back to New Jersey. And originally, the biggest crime involved was that they said he'd stolen the plane. But it turns out he talked them at the flight school into dropping that charge. And the judge took pity on him and thought that this was just, you know, some sort of lark. And the only thing that happened to him is he ended up with a $100 fine. That was essentially, the fine was for illegal parking.
11: Oh, wow. Now, if he'd only had slugged the meter before he went in.
12: Yeah, then maybe he would have avoided the $100 fine.
11: Oh, the problem is there's no windshield wiper to put the ticket under, huh? Oh, that's right. They didn't use tickets then.
12: That's the issue. And you would think it ends there. It makes the newspapers and everything. But
11: it doesn't end there.
12: Two years later, he's at the same bar, and apparently someone from Connecticut doesn't believe his story.
11: Okay.
12: And of course, he can't let that happen, so he drives to New Jersey. He takes another airplane from the same flight school and lands on a different street in New York City.
11: Wow, one where he figured the parking was better?
12: I guess he was just, yeah, I guess he wanted to go someplace else. This time, he lands, it's again the middle of the night, and again, but it's even a narrower lane that he's landing on. And the first person that saw him was a bus driver, a city bus driver, and he hears this noise and looks up and hear a plane lands, almost hits the bus. And so he was saying, you know, how do I explain that if I have to go to a safety meeting and explain how I managed to collide with an airplane?
11: Yeah.
12: And then when the plane hit, it bounced. Another driver was pulling into the street right as he landed. So, of course, the plane, when it first bumps down, it bounces up, just bounces right over that guy's car and lands. And that guy sees someone get out of the airplane and run away and describes him as being a 6-foot-tall husky guy. So, of course, when the New York police hear that, they're like, huh, that seems to be a modus operandi.
11: Yeah.
12: For a 6-foot-tall. What an odd coincidence that a man that fits Tommy Fitzpatrick's description happened to land an airplane that looks just like the other one in New York City once
11: right.
12: again.
11: And how many other suspects would they have had anyway?
12: Who else would you have guessed? I think eventually they would have tracked the plane back to him anyway. But he was given a more severe sentence the second time. And really two sentences. He was sentenced for stealing the plane this time, but he was also sentenced because his license had been suspended. He never made his license active again. So he was also given a sentence for flying with his license suspended.
11: Okay. What was the sentence?
12: 6 months.
11: Oh, wow.
12: But he actually ended up serving 6 months and 2 weeks because the second sentence, they were scheduled to run concurrently, but he wasn't sentenced on the crime of flying with his license suspended until he had already served 2 weeks. And so he had to serve, to fill out that sentence, he had to serve an extra 2 weeks. So he served 6 months and 2 weeks, and then never again landed an airplane on the streets of New York City. And apparently lived a wonderful life as a steam fitter, and passed away with a large family and a beloved man, whose biggest claim to fame was that he was the first soldier from New York to get a Purple Heart in the Korean conflict, and that he twice landed a Cessna on the streets of Manhattan.
11: Oh, my goodness. I wonder if any of his family kept the newspaper articles.
12: I would imagine that their walls are papered with them. Yeah.
11: Yeah.
12: I don't know. I mean, he was a good guy. He was just the sort of guy that would, you know, laugh a lot. So I don't know if he was embarrassed that he did that or if he was always proud of what he did that. But he did it.
11: Well, you know, aside from the legal issues, from a pilot issue, it's incredible. He's just a great pilot.
12: Yeah,
11: crazy.
12: I mean, he said at his sentencing, he said it was just because I get drunk. It's the lousy drink. But yeah, from a piloting, both times the police were just absolutely amazed because these seemed to be absolutely impossible landings that he just easily made while he was apparently not fully sober.
11: Yeah, that's even better. Yeah, okay, because you're not supposed to fly drunk. It usually doesn't end well.
12: Yeah, you know, flying intoxicated is wrong. It doesn't end well. But he was apparently, of course, he never used it for, you know, he was never a professional pilot or anything like that. But he apparently was still a rather amazing skilled pilot.
11: Yeah, he should have been a professional.
12: He should have been a professional. If he was a professional, he might have landed it in safer places. And
11: yeah, like, you know, for you mean like airports?
12: yeah, like airports, yeah. Rather than being known for the guy that was drunk landing planes on the island of Manhattan, yeah.
11: Yeah, really, that's not something we teach in our flight school. All right. That's an amazing
12: story. I'm
11: sure
12: he hasn't gotten instruction for it, yeah.
11: Yeah, exactly. There's no syllabus for landing on New York City streets. Wow. I mean, I'm a student pilot, a perennial student pilot, and when you're coming into land, the runway always looks really, really small. So I imagine when he was coming into land, the street looked tiny and the buildings just looked huge.
12: Looked huge, yeah, and it's pitch black. He's just seeing the street lights and the lights in the buildings, and he figures out where that is. It's much smaller than any landing strip, and still he managed to do it. So in some ways, he's truly an aeronautical hero. I mean, the guy was amazingly talented, and I'd love to go see his grave marker because he's certainly an extraordinary guy by any standard.
11: Yeah, really. I'd love to go see where he landed. I wonder what it looks like, anything like it did then. I mean, the street probably hasn't changed much.
12: Because, you know, it's just a paved street, yeah.
11: Right.
12: And how do you get the airplane back out of there? Yeah, they had to literally disassemble it to tow him out of there.
11: Yeah, pull the wings off, stick it on a truck, and bring it home. Again.
12: For the second time.
11: Yeah, right. You know, when the tow company got the call, oh, no, not him again.
12: Not again. We just did this 2 years ago.
11: Yeah, right.
12: If he was trying to hide his culpability, he maybe shouldn't have taken the plane from the same place.
11: Exactly. Well, you know, it's the only place he knew where he could find one at 3 a.m., I guess.
12: Yeah, that's true. Yeah, not everybody can just find a Cessna sitting around and thinking, maybe he should have gotten his own, but then that, you know, they could attract that to him. So
11: yeah, that would have been.
12: There's no real way to do that and to get away with it.
11: No, there's no good way to do that at all. Unless, of course, you could prove it's an emergency and you had to land. But
12: that's true. Yeah, if he might have been able to do that more cleverly if he wanted to. I don't think that's really what was first in mind.
11: Right, right. I mean, doesn't running out of beer constitute an emergency?
12: I guess it does. the guy didn't believe him. You can't have that.
11: That's right. We can't have that. These guys from Connecticut. What do they know? That's really funny. All right, I want to thank you so much for joining us. Again, Lance Geiger, the history guy on YouTube, correct?
12: On YouTube, an absolute my pleasure. Thanks for having me.
11: All right, it's been great. 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
14: Very pleased to bring in Scotty Wilson, who's the managing director of the Blue Project. And just a little background on you, 5 decades in aviation, over 11,000 hours in everything from Cubs to F-16s. You kind of know your way around flying machines, don't you?
15: A little bit, yes.
14: Yeah, go ahead.
15: A little bit, yes.
14: Yeah, so, and you're from the Tulsa area, correct?
15: Originally from Ohio, but we got to Tulsa as soon as we could.
14: Okay. So the weather here is all right for you?
15: It's perfect because it's 108 degrees in Tulsa.
14: Oh, my goodness. That sounds like last week's weather here. But glad you could make it and bring the project with you. And Ladislaus Demange. And did I get that right?
16: Yeah. Okay.
14: Pretty close.
16: I did it.
14: Okay. And you're also here with the team, joining us at AirVenture. Can you tell us your relationship to the project?
16: Well, the first relation I have is just I knew that my great uncle built this plane with Bugatti, but I didn't know at the first 2 years ago that Scotty was building the replica of this plane, and. It's by friends in Brussels that there was a century of birthday of Bugatti's cars, and there was an exhibition for that. And people, we met all together, and Scotty is a fast man. When I knew that, maybe 2 weeks later, he was in Brussels. I want to meet you. And it was the beginning of a very special journey,
14: Yes. Indeed. Scotty, tell us a little bit about the history of the original airplane, the original Bugatti. It's actually on display here at the AirVenture Museum. It's a very innovative airplane, but it never flew. But how about a little history behind it?
15: The history behind it is that Ettore Bugatti built wonderful cars in the 1920s and 1930s, but he never built an airplane. And as World War II approached, he knew that he had to be in the aviation business in order to take advantage of the commercial activities that would accompany the war. He also knew, with his experience from cars, that the way to get into the business was to win races and set world records. So he approached Ladislaus's grand uncle, and he said, "Louis, can you design a world record-setting airplane for me?" And after a couple of weeks of study, Louis wrote him back, and he said, "Yes, we can build a world record-setting airplane around two of your Bugatti T50B engines." So they formed a partnership, and Louis designed the most elegant airplane, an Art Deco masterpiece that at the time was the most technologically advanced airplane of its era. As they built it, the mission changed. It started as a record-setting airplane and a race-winning airplane, but the mission then evolved into a prototype fighter and a technology demonstrator. As the airplane was being readied to fly, the Germans were marching through Europe. They marched into Paris in June of 1940. Bugatti disassembled the airplane.

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1: Inspirational piece of work for those of us who like fast machines. So that's the history of the airplane. It never flew. It was technologically advanced and an Art Deco masterpiece.
2: Definitely. When you see the airplane, it says 1930s. It has that look, very, as you say, Art Deco, but yet would look perfect on the flight line with some of the innovations that we have here at AirVenture. Let's just go through some of the cutting-edge technology that was in that airplane for the 1930s. The wings were swept forward. Why forward instead of backwards? I mean, you know, the rear sweep came in World War II.
1: Right.
2: But there was not a whole lot of forward sweep before that.
1: The forward sweep probably was established because there was a center of gravity problem. The initial airplane was designed as a race airplane, but the race rules changed after Bugatti got the basic design established, and we think then that they went to a slight forward sweep in order to accommodate the front engine. So we think that's the reason. There may be some aerodynamic reasons. We know that Ladislaus's granduncle Louis was a forward-leaning, visionary, avant-garde kind of engineer. So he may have seen some aerodynamic positives from sweeping the wing forward. But we don't have any evidence, anecdotal or otherwise, that he purposely did it for an aerodynamic reason.
2: You bring up another... A point there is that there's very little documentation on the original airplane that still exists. Is that correct?
1: That is correct. There are no drawings. So we had to reverse engineer the airplane by referencing the original over here in the museum. Once we got started, though, we found out that there were scores, maybe hundreds of component drawings. And what we were able to do after we had the basic structure established was to use the combination of these component drawings, putting them together like a puzzle in your mind's eye, we were able to fill in the blanks in the design so that our construction is more accurate than it would have been without those drawings.
2: Sure. Ladislaus, in your family growing up, you had a very, very famous granduncle. Were there stories in your family that were told of him and his design ingenuity?
3: In the family, we knew that Louis was... aeronautic engineer, but he spent most of his life in France, and he quit a part of the family, you know. But I was born in the same place, and still in the same place right now with my parents still living there, who Louis was born. And in this place, in this house, is still a lot of memories of small stuff or the pictures and models we made at that time, you know, and it was like a ghost in this house. But at this generation, my granduncle and his brothers, my grandfather too, they was all engineers, and it was a very special family about in this time. After that, we knew that he spent the end of his life in New Jersey. He died over there, but we didn't know many things. And because I met Scotty, I learned a lot more about him, and it's like, you know. Journey of Step Lion, a quest of something. And 2 months ago, I have been in New Jersey, in Connecticut, and we found the graves. And maybe I am the first person I've been in to see the graves of Louis right now. Yeah, it's a part of a journey, and very emotional, very emotional.
1: Let me make this point about the Demange family. In the early 1900s, France was much more supportive of aviation than the United States was. Louis and his brothers built a glider in 1906. They built a powered airplane in 1910. They built an extraordinary airplane with a canard and with an engine in the back and a propeller that went around the fuselage in the center of the airplane. So he was always trying different things. In World War I, he worked for a company called Lumiere,

0: who built propellers. And after World War I, he was called the famous French aircraft designer because he built race planes and world second record-setting airplanes. He's very famous at the time. And it's only through our project that Ladislaus and his family really got to know about their uncle. And so it's an exciting time.
1: Amazing. As our founder, Paul Pobrezny, always says, it's the airplanes that bring us together. It's the people that keep bringing us back. And in this case, it's an opportunity for an airplane to let you discover some of your family's history.
2: Yes. I made a long way to do it.
1: Yes. All right, we're going to take a short break, and we'll be back in just a moment. We'll talk about the actual Blue Dream project, the airplane that's here at the Welcome Center. And you are listening to EIA Radio Live.
3: Here's one from AirVenture Oshkosh 2022.
4: My guest today is Dr. Nathan Glassman. He's a doctor of psychology, board certified with a specialty in neuropsychology. Welcome.
5: Welcome.
4: So one of the things you do is you help aviators get their medical back. It's not necessarily you are the one doing the paperwork, but you are one of the stops in their certification process.
5: That's correct. I'm doing work for the FAA as a contractor at their direction so that a specific question, usually about a mental disorder or a potential cognitive disorder, can be identified or ruled out.
4: And let's just start with some basics. What are some of the things that automatically disqualify someone from a mental health aspect?
5: If someone had a history of a seizure, or if they had a history of a psychotic disorder or bipolar disorder, those would be medically disqualifying.
4: But some of the other ones you can work with depending on the severity, but that's a lot of the things that the FAA makes a final determination, but you're the someone who's evaluating and then providing that information.
5: That is correct. I'm providing information to address that question. So, for example, if someone had a history of depression and that was being managed by medication, the FAA may want them to verify that they don't have any cognitive side effects from the medication. If a person has a history of a head injury, there might be a question about whether or not they still have the cognitive skills that would be necessary to fly safely. And it's not my determination, but I provide data from standard testing that we use to address that, and the FAA makes a final decision based on that testing and the overall history.
4: So some of the things that this testing that you're doing is not just for aviators. You probably do testing for a wide range of patients and applications.
5: That is correct. We do. We do for people that have medical or psychiatric conditions, as well as people that may have those conditions and are in a legally based situation. So these tests are applied to a wide range of individuals, both children and adults.
4: Let's get into the nitty-gritty a little bit. What are you measuring, let's say, with a cognitive test?
5: So with a cognitive test, we're looking at different domains of cognitive functioning, such as paying attention or concentration, which is more intent, memory, language use, visual spatial skills like knowing where you're going or where something is located, how quickly information is processed, and decision making.
4: That's really interesting. And so then how does that, you know, compare with some of the patients you work with in the other realms? How does that compare with, say, aviators and what level they need to be at?
5: Well, the way it compares is that we know aviators have a very high cognitive demand on them. So regardless of their age or regardless of their health, they have to have minimal standards in order to be safe in flight.
4: That's really interesting. And what has been your viewpoint of how the FAA has evolved with accepting people who are on the SSRIs, which is the biggest kind of jump as far as the FAA really allowing people with some anxiety or depression to continue flying?
5: Yeah, I was very glad to see that, because we know that for some people, medication will help them to function maximally in their life, as well as in their aviation activities. So good that the FAA is willing to allow that, again, provided that the individual does not have any cognitive side effects, which many do not.
4: Well, that's good to know, because I think that it's not necessarily a problem, but as certainly as those of us as humans in this current kind of era that we're living in, we're accepting more that all of us deal with mental illness and various levels, but we can still function quite well.
5: Absolutely.
4: So let's walk through. Someone comes to you and says, all right, I need an evaluation because I'm trying to get recertified with the FAA for, let's say, an SSRI, mm-hmm. which is probably the one that you're going at. We won't go into something like maybe some sort of traumatic injury or something like that, but it certainly would be something the same, kind of the same realm.
5: Yes.
4: What is your process?
5: So my process is to make sure that the person who's inquiring about testing has sufficient documentation so it looks like they really should have that testing. And that documentation is often a letter from the FAA, or it may be an indication that they've gotten from their AME that they're going to need that testing. So I want to make sure that they actually need that, because most people are going to be paying out of pocket for these services, and they can be expensive. So I want to make sure that people are getting what they need. The other thing is I make sure that we know exactly what it is that they need. So a person may tell me that they have a history, say, of anxiety, and maybe there's more going on, and that more may then result in them needing other testing than I might normally do for the first condition that they identified. So my process is to really try and protect people and to make sure we're all doing what is right so that people get the services that they need.
4: What are some of your success stories as far as whether it's an aviator or somebody else, as far as evaluating them and helping them back to some sort of normalcy in their daily lives?
5: Well, I can think of two. One had to do with a gentleman who was having some problems with math. And there's a minimum level of math proficiency that is needed. And after he had his testing, he then went and worked very diligently for about a year, came back and repeated his testing and did much better. So that was very heartening, because he had a lot of the other skills. Another example is a commercial pilot that had a problem with drinking, and he had also had a concussion. And again, early on, he didn't perform well enough to be able to return to flying. But again, with continued recovery and participation in therapy, he was able to do that. So that was very heartening.
4: And that's one of the things I've mentioned SSRIs, but one of the other things that the FAA will screen for is if you're under the HIMSS program, which is the Human Intervention
5: Motivational
4: Study.
5: Yes.
4: Under the HIMSS protocol, though, it was originally developed for people with alcohol dependency and drug dependency.
5: That is correct. And my part in that, I have to know about that, but I'm not involved in monitoring airmen that are in recovery. That's a whole separate process. But in addition to that process, the FAA often will request neuropsychological testing to verify that there is not any associated cognitive dysfunction that the individual has sustained because of their drug or alcohol use.
4: And that is a really interesting distinction, because one of the things, kind of the arc, especially people with dependency, is, and we talk about this all the time in the airline realm, is that it's important that you ask for help before there's an issue, there's some sort of legal problem, because then it's a lot easier to get back, both with the FAA and also with your employer. But the important part, before they come to you, they need to go through a recovery and therapy process, and you're kind of the end stage to make sure that has helped them.
5: Exactly. And sometimes, Fareed, there are individuals who may be early on in recovery, and I encourage them, if somebody contacts me early, I encourage them to really verify with their AME that they're at a stage where they maybe should go through the neuropsychological testing process.
4: Mm-hmm. And so we've thrown around a lot of acronyms, but it's really, when you're trying to get recertified, it's your AME who's the person that's kind of your coach. And that's
5: yes.
4: The person who's going to tell you need to go see this person, we need this kind of information from you or from other people, and then you're the one that's going to work with the AME, at least on your aspect.
5: That is exactly right.
4: So one other thing that I wanted to ask you about is, tell me a little bit more about kind of the cognitive testing. You know, if I sit down, I'm going to do some cognitive testing. What are some of the, without giving away the test,
5: right?
4: You know, but what are some of those things that these exercises measure, and what am I looking at on the screen?
5: So they may involve listening to directions and following them. They may involve reading information and following them. It may involve doing some math type problems. It may involve hearing some information and remembering it, or problem solving. So it's a good way to think of it is that there are various cognitive challenges that are being presented to the individual that is being tested.
4: And, of course, you've had a long time interest in aviation, and that's one of the reasons we're speaking with you. What are some of your interests in this realm?
5: Well, my interest was really accidental in the sense that I was not involved, but I got a call from an AME saying that he was looking for someone to do psychologically and neuropsychologically related services for airmen in the Wisconsin area. But I do have an appreciation in general of the wide variety of aircraft and the power and the science. It's wonderful. I really appreciate it, and I really admire the brain power that people have applied to this field.
4: And, you know, it's hard to live in Wisconsin and not be sucked up into this vortex anyway.
5: That is so true.
4: One last thing I'd like to ask you. You mentioned recently that you're getting ready to retire in the not-too-distant future. What are some of the things you reflect on back on your career?
5: Well, one is that in our field, like in most fields, information is advancing, and we are becoming more adept at identifying more subtle aspects of brain injury and brain damage, but also identifying more subtle aspects of psychological and emotional problems and how to treat them. And that's something that is very heartening to me.
4: Well, we want to thank you very much for joining us today.
5: Thank you so much. I appreciate the opportunity.
4: My guest has been Dr. Nathan Glassman, a doctor of psychology with an emphasis in neuropsychology. Neuropsychologists are one of the last stops in getting recertified with the FAA under your medical certificate. 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
3: Let's go back to 2009 for this classic interview.
6: We have a guest waiting. Miss Rachel Goodstein is on the phone with us from Chicago, I'm assuming. Rachel, are you there?
7: I'm here. Thank you for having me on.
6: Good morning. No problem. Good morning. How are you?
7: Doing fine, thank you. And yourselves?
6: We're doing well.
8: We're
6: doing well.
7: I missed you when I stopped by the radio station. You were out and about or else upstairs in the new studio.
6: No, I was hiding. My immense fan club, all three of them, were after me.
8: He's had an upgrade.
6: Well, let's hear how things are doing down there in Chicago. I have a pen in front of me that says elect Goodstein, but I believe that wasn't that last year?
7: That was 2007, yes.
6: Oh, wow.
7: Time flies, you know, it's like, where did last year go?
6: Exactly.
7: Hard to believe it's been a year since the last AirVenture. But,
6: yep.
7: Well, let's see. Some of us citizens keeping the issue going, and actually the Friends of Meg's website is still up. Steve Whitney does still keep that up. But the site itself, Meg's Field, is still basically empty. The terminal building still stands. The tower stands. The park district uses the building somewhat, and there's a bike path around it. So there's no city money. I mean, I don't know if people up here know, but according to the mayor, the city was running a $400 million deficit. At the same time, he has a flush fund of what are called TIF funds and $1.5 billion. But meanwhile, there's been no money spent to do anything on Meg's Field, which is a good thing because it means as long as there's nothing there in the great future, there's still the possibility of putting something else back. The impact of the closure, of course, has been felt in many ways. The air-sea rescue has been moved farther south, and I think that contributes to delayed times in either rescuing people or retrieving them. And the convention people are complaining the convention business is down, and I think Meg's closure, we always said, would have an impact on that, as well as medical flying. The heart centers claim to not be doing as many surgeries, and when we sued the mayor, the lead plaintiff was the Illinois Association of, you know, Air and Critical Care, the medevac people, and they said that on average a heart came in or out of Meg's Field every week. So now it's been, what, 6 years since the airport's been closed? So we know it's had an impact, and that's why we keep the issue alive, as well, of course, as it's become symbolic of the bad government of Chicago, which is world famous now.
6: Yeah, that's for sure. So the bottom line is 6 years, and they haven't really done anything with it.
7: Exactly. They put a little, years ago, they put a little ribbon of asphalt around it to be a bike path. But, you know, I'm talking about a little narrow ribbon, and that's really all that has been done out there. So,
6: well, that just kind of illustrates the fact that he just didn't like the airport. It's not that he had some grand vision for the land. He just didn't like the airport.
7: Well, I think that there was a grand vision, but I think the grand vision was called Casino, and it got squished because the state legislature didn't give him a gambling license for the city to own.
8: Yeah.
7: Sounds like a joke just to say. I mean,
6: It sounds like he's already gambling with the city.
7: Oh, well, he is, and that's actually one of the ways that there is hope on the political environment. You know, he's... there's a lot of brouhaha now politically down in Chicago. I don't know if you've heard how he leased the parking meters and the alderman went along with it. And within 48 hours, a 99-year lease on all the parking meters, which is blown up in his face. I mean, it's people are very unhappy, sort of boycotting the use of the parking meters. The aldermen are now calling to have hearings about it, even though they've signed the contract. They're looking to see if they can find an out. But what this has done is it has, the citizens are more upset about that.
6: Right, that has more of an effect on them. Okay, you first.
8: All right.
7: No.
8: When are the voters going to realize this guy is a complete creep and just vote him out of office? We hired him. We can fire him.
7: Well, that's what we're hoping. I think I'm more hopeful than ever that in 2011, which is the next time he comes up for office, assuming the feds don't get him first, is that people are unhappy. They're unhappy with their aldermen. I mean, I didn't win in 2007, but there were some more independent-minded aldermen, and now the aldermen, because the citizens are upset about parking meters, have to act more like responsive legislators. And then the other thing looming is whether or not Chicago gets the Olympics.
6: Oh,
8: yeah.
6: My.
8: That is a major concern because I've been reading that the site of Meigs Field could very well turn into an Olympic venue.
7: As could many of the parks. I think that under the pretty pictures of Chicago 2016, it becomes sort of a kayaking venue and such.
8: Oh, boy.
6: Well, in reality, though, I don't think too many places have actually made a profit hosting the Olympics, have they?
8: No.
7: No, and that's the other thing that's come to light. The mayor and the bid committee were saying that the city would only be on the big hook, for only $500 million. The $500 million, only $500 million.
6: Only.
7: If things didn't go right, and historically, you know, unfortunately, the Olympics often don't go right in the building part of it.
8: Rachel, you said something that caught my eye there. You said if the feds don't get him first, is he currently under federal investigation?
7: Well, yes. Well, the city is. You know, the city of Chicago, the FBI has the largest public corruption unit there. I think it's now 40-some people, something like that.
6: And they're still going strong?
7: Yeah. There have been... when I went to bed on March 30th, 2003, I was a do-gooder. In the morning after he dug it up, I'd become a whistleblower. Now I know a lot of the whistleblowers. And one of them said it was only after he dug up Meg's field that the papers paid attention to what was going on in the water department, which was hiring, spending $40 million a year on hired trucks that did nothing. That became the hired truck scandal, led to the hiring scandal. There have been two federal convictions of people who worked for Daley about illegal patronage hiring. That has limited his patronage army of workers, and there are continuing investigations that seem to be going upwards in that department. There's only now one person between Daley that in that hiring scheme. I know that there are investigations going on in the Department of Aviation, and that really important thing happened when they arrested Governor Blagojevich. You may have heard about that.
8: Yep, sure did.
7: The man with the hair?
8: Yeah, well, grandstander.
7: And running, well, the guy that didn't run that day was his chief of staff, who also was arrested, a man named John Harris. And some people out there in GA may recognize his name. He was the deputy commissioner of aviation for Mayor Daley, worked a lot in different spots. And he was the person who put together the raid on Meg's Field.
8: Wow.
7: And he was arrested. He's a guy in his 40s, married, three kids, and he is cooperating with the feds. He pled guilty to a small charge, and he is cooperating about the governor and about the mayor.
8: Good.
7: There's
8: sink
7: big investigations in the Department of Aviation.
8: Good. Sink them both. Why haven't the feds arrested Mayor Daley just yet for just for the destruction of Meg's Field? There was federal money involved there.
7: Well, that's interesting. I also know that the feds have, know a couple of things that most people don't realize. And when we sued Mayor Daley, and I was one of the named, well, I was one of the plaintiffs back in 2003, in the Daley courts, if you will, the courts that are slated and, you know, appointed by Mayor Daley, so, you know, justice isn't quite so blind. But one of the things we did accomplish is written interrogatories from the mayor, in which the mayor admitted that he was the person responsible. Now, most people don't know that, and I'm sure when the mayor wrote that out, he never expected anything to come of it, like an FAA investigation that indicated the city misappropriated federal funds. But if you put those two things together, you know, I think the FBI is very busy trying to make cases about things, and I know some people will say, well, you know, the president is a Chicago person, maybe not, but the same U.S. attorney is still there, and I think the wheels of justice are grinding. But he likes to win. A U.S. attorney like Fitzgerald likes to win, and I don't think he will bring anything that isn't
6: airtight.
7: Airtight, because he doesn't need that. You know, on you know his reputation. You know his reputation, and also it's just not a, you know, good use of.
6: Well, real quick, Rachel, we're about out of time. Right before we go to a break here. What can the average citizen do, and how can the average citizen help?
7: Okay, here's how the average citizen can do help. The EAA has this, the Congress has just started a General Aviation Caucus. Everyone at EAA should call their congressman and say, join up. It's important. GA is important. And they also should tell their representatives they don't want federal money sent to save Mayor Daley to get the Olympics. I mean, I'm not against athletics, but it may be that Mayor Daley will turn to President Obama and say, you bail this out. And with everything else going on in the economy, the U.S. citizens shouldn't be paying for Mayor Daley's Olympics.
8: And if you
7: can call it pilot payback.
6: There you go.
8: Definitely.
6: There you go.
7: Or I guess I'll hold it up, rebuild an exit. Before you put anything in, you put the airport back in.
8: There you go.
6: Okay, very good. So, all right, Rachel, thank you. It's great talking to you.
7: Great talking to you. Have a good year.
8: You too.
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6: This is Digital Dave.
9: I'm Fast Eddie, and I can't believe they used that.
6: Well, I don't even know where they got it. Okay, we're joined by Brent Cobley of Ready?
9: NASA. Our buddies at NASA. And NASA isn't good. NASA is awesome.
6: There you go. And we're talking about the X-66, which is so secret, we've never heard of it before.
9: That's exactly right. They're going to have to kill us after we talk about it.
6: Yeah, nice. Thanks. So, what is the X-66?
10: X-66 is a culmination of a lot of work over a lot of years. So it's an X-plane, which means it's a research airplane trying to understand some new technology. So it's NASA's first airplane really looking at how do we make commercial aviation more sustainable. How do we reduce the fuel burn, which reduces the carbon emissions for aircraft? And it's really an advanced configuration, which I'd love to tell you more about it, but we've been working on it for more than a decade now.
6: You say an advanced configuration. What you call a strut, aerodynamic strut braced ring.
10: Yeah.
6: It sounds like an old concept.
10: Yeah. If you look back in the history of aviation, you see a lot of airplanes that have these struts, but they're there for a lot of different reasons. Ours is also there for structural reasons, but usually those types of airplanes don't fly at the speeds that commercial airplanes fly at, like 737s at Mach 0.8. So this is a very unique application of a strut.
6: Okay, so you're improving the efficiency by using thinner wings or smaller cord. Is that what it would be?
10: Mm-hmm. Yeah.
6: So for less induced drag.
10: Yeah, and so if you want less induced drag, you actually have to we call it high aspect ratio, which means you're stretching the wings out to make the wingspan longer, but at the same time you're sort of shrinking the cord and the thickness of the wing, and you basically end up with less volume in the wings. And you see that in nature, too. Anytime you see a soaring bird that wants to use less energy and is just sort of riding thermals, they tend to have very, very long wingspans to compare to the sort of birds that need to be more maneuverable with shorter wings. And so that efficiency, that lower induced drag with the high wingspan is really what gives you the performance benefit. Problem being, once you get wings that long and that thin, structurally, it's hard to keep them sound when you're trying to fly around. The wings want to bend too much, and you have this problem of making them strong enough. You have to add a lot of weight to make, which you know isn't good for an airplane to have extra weight. So the strut really allows us to make the integrated wing system lighter weight, but still stiff enough to be able to take the loads that in a typical flight.
6: Okay, now you're starting out with, what was the aircraft you're going to modify? An MD-90?
9: MD-90.
10: Yeah. Yeah, Boeing did a study looking at all times at different airplanes. They figured, hey, it's going to be much cheaper and quicker if we start with things that we don't really care about, like the fuselage and the landing gear. Let's pick something that's already been certified and is already designed. Turns out the MD-90, because Boeing bought McDonnell Douglas many, many years ago, they own the intellectual property for all that. They have all the drawings. They have all the experience with it. So it really makes a good platform to do a modification and add this new wing system on. So yeah, the MD-90 will be the key part of this project. And actually, we're getting ready to move the airplane from taking it out of storage. They're bringing it back into flying service, and next month we're going to move it down to the site in Palmdale, California, where Boeing's going to do the modifications for the new wing.
6: So the wings have already been designed. It's just a matter of fabricating.
10: They're sort of they've been through conceptual design, we call it. So basically, the shape and some of the internal structures have been laid out, but we really have to go through several more steps through a preliminary design, and we call it a critical design review. That's where you really get into the details of how you're going to route all the wiring and hydraulics and get the structure, and you do lots of loads analysis and look at dynamic modes, and there's just a whole bunch of things engineers need to look at before you sort of lock it down, make all the drawings, send it out for fabrication. So we have it's a multi-year process before we get to the point where we can build the airplane.
6: Have you wind tunnel tested a model yet?
10: We have. So NASA and Boeing have been collaborating on this transonic truss brace wing, is what this configuration is called. Since about 2008, we've done a whole series of wind tunnel tests looking at trying to improve the performance, push the speed up to higher speeds, because originally it was a little slower. And so with some design changes, and been able to sort of still keep the drag down and the efficiency, but push the speeds up to where passengers and airlines are sort of typically fly. Nobody wants to fly slower to their destination, so that was a big challenge, getting up to those speeds. So yeah, we've looked a lot of off nominal things, like how does the aircraft behave in ground effect as you're approaching a runway? How does it behave at near stall? So you look at all these off nominal conditions as well. And so yeah, there's been a lot of testing over the years on that.
6: Now, how much volume would you say you've removed from the wing?
10: I haven't seen any calculations, but okay. It's probably much more than half of the volume is now gone, which makes it a challenge. Like I said, we're getting the structure and all the hydraulics and the actuators in these thin wings, and then most passenger airplanes have a significant amount of fuel in the wings.
6: And that's what I was getting at.
10: Yeah, the fuel is a real challenge, and so I haven't seen whether Boeing feels that they can get the full fuel load back in the wing for a commercial airplane, which would be down the road. Or they may have to have some auxiliary tanks, say, in the belly of the airplane or in the, sort of the cargo area or something like that. For the research airplane, the X-66 we're going to build, they are going to put some fuel in the wings just to kind of learn the process of how we would fit it in and you know, work systems around it. But they're also going to probably have an auxiliary tank in what would be the cargo area of the airplane, just so we can get some longer research flights.
9: Sure, and you're, even then you're still going to be light because you won't have a passenger load.
10: Yeah, correct. We've taken all the interior out, so that allows us to add some extra weight to the airplane for this research mod, right. And it really doesn't affect the flying qualities.
9: And 4 tons of instrumentation.
10: A lot, yeah. Yeah, there will be thousands of measurements on the airplane when we get ready for the research flights.
9: You going to go on one of those flights?
10: It's possible, yeah. We typically do carry a couple engineers along with us.
9: Okay.
11: What's the primary structure of the wing going to be? Is it going to be aluminum? Is it going to be composite?
10: Yeah, it'll probably almost all composite, advanced composite, and maybe some other types of materials. There's a lot of advances going on in materials, but you want, obviously, strength and durability, reliability, but you want as light as possible. So that the way to get that is composites and get the strength. So, yeah, it will definitely be an all a composite wing.
9: Graphene, definitely.
11: I was going to say, it's a long, skinny wing, and I was thinking aluminum wouldn't be able to handle it. You couldn't build a spar thin enough that was strong enough to support it.
10: Yeah, definitely composites are some amazing materials. You just got to make sure you design it in a particular fashion and make sure they're interfacing with other materials properly, and then the long-term maintenance and stuff. So there's every year the technology in composites is getting better.
9: Okay, question. What is the wingspan of the original MD-90, and what is your wingspan?
10: Yeah, off the top of my head, I don't know what the MD-90 was. I know for typical single-aisle airplanes that most of us fly on, like 737s, Airbus A320s, they have a limit at the airports to get in what they call Group 3 gates, which is 118 feet or less. And so most of these single-aisle airplanes are in the 118 feet or less kind of area, so I'm guessing it's probably in that range. Now, the airplane we're going to build, which is just slightly under full scale, is 145-foot wingspan. And then if Boeing decides to put this into production, not this exact airplane, but something close to it, they may have more than one size even airplane. They may do a sort of 150 to 180 passenger maybe range, and then one that's more of in the low 200s. And so those might have different wingspans. But the expectation is if they want to use the existing infrastructure at the airports all around the world, that most likely the smaller midsize airplanes would have to have folding wings to fit into those gates.
9: Wow.
10: And so that will actually, it's very likely that the next generation airplane will, you'll see them after landing, fold up the wings just like the military
9: just like
10: does
9: the Corsairs,
10: on an aircraft
9: yeah.
10: carrier deck. Yeah, same thing.
9: Interesting.
11: I don't know. It seems to me that putting folding wings on the airplane is going to add a lot of unnecessary complexity and weight as well. How are you going to get around that?
9: Carefully.
10: Yeah. So the expectation is we'll carry sort of a mass simulator for the research airplane so that we have the weight that would have been there if we had a fold,
9: there.
10: Even though we won't have the fold. And so I think, you know, Boeing's been working on these wing folds for a while on military airplanes. The current 777X that they're going through certification with right now actually has folding wingtips. It's not as much of the span of the wing that we would fold. It's a smaller amount, like 10 feet or 12, something like that, on the wingtips. But they're going through certification with the FAA right now on how they would do that. So they feel pretty confident in that design.
9: That's very interesting. Pylon-mounted engines, where? Like right where the struts join the wing?
10: Sort of in the middle. So the engine exhaust, if they use a traditional engine, will kind of go between the wing and the strut.
9: Okay.
10: In between there. So it's kind of inboard, hanging just forward of the wing a little bit. But they're actually, so that's what the research airplane will have. We'll have the sort of a modern turbofan engine on it just for the research flights, even though we're just mostly focusing on the shape of the airplane. But when they decide, if they decide to take this into production in the mid-2030s, they will be looking at the most advanced propulsion systems that are available then. There's a lot of different candidates out there. So the propulsion system could look different than what we're expecting today.
9: Okay. But by keeping it inboard of the strut attach, you don't need to strengthen the outboard wing quite as much.
10: That's right. Yeah, exactly. So the airplane will be pretty stiff going out to that point. There'll be a little wing bend out there like there is in every airplane. But yeah, most of the weight will be inboard.
9: Where are you guys on the field?
6: Jump subjects on you.
10: Yeah, I think we're a little north of the control tower, a big NASA booth. So definitely come out and visit us out there. We had 6,300 people come through our booth yesterday. We've got lots of really interesting stations around looking at not just our project, but lots of sustainable aviation projects looking at electric airplanes. We also have our low boom flight demonstrator, which is trying to get rid of the regulations that say you can't fly supersonic over land with passengers. We're trying to make the boom as quiet as possible so we can have commercial supersonic flights, and there's many other demonstrations going on there, and some things for kids to do as well.
6: Okay. Well, I'm looking forward to see this X-66 fly.
11: Should be interesting for sure.
6: Where do we book tickets?
10: It's going to be a little while, but I'm looking forward to see this in the next generation of single aisle airplanes out there.
6: All right. Well, it's the first X-plane, as I said before, that has a bathroom.
11: Yeah. Really?
6: All right. I want to thank you for joining us, Brent. Again, that's Brent Cobley with NASA.
11: And the X-66A project.
6: This is Digital Dave.
11: And I'm Fast Eddie, and this is EAA Radio.
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12: Good afternoon, folks. Welcome to 2014 Warbirds in Review. My name is Sam Bass. I've been doing this for about 12 years now. I've been flying for 60 years. I flew 5 years in the Air Force, 35 years with Delta Airlines, 20 years with EAA on a B-17, Ford Trimotor and a DC-3. We're going to be emphasizing the Vietnam War this week. And before I get started, could I have all the veterans stand up, please? You know, this is dedicated to the vets in Southeast Asia. And anyone who puts self in harm's way to defend our country is a hero, in my mind. I hope it's the same for you. So at the end of this program, we're going to have General Secord, Dick Welch here. He is he's a Raven. David Hartman is here. He's going to do the interview with General Secord. And after it's over with, last 15 minutes, we'll be having a question and answer system, so think up some good questions. This is all of this Warbirds in Review is by donations. We're not supported by anybody else. And it's primarily by the members of the Warbirds of America. So we would appreciate your membership. Probably only 10% of the people have airplanes here. The rest of us don't. And we have a great magazine, and we would love to have your membership and your support. If you'd just like to give us a little support, we have a donation pot over there by the Warbirds merchandise. And after this, we will have book signing. We have General Secord's book, and we also have the Raven book. And both of these books should be in your aviation library if you have an aviation library. So they'll be over there in there signing them at that time. So without further ado, I'll introduce our people here. Ken Farty is the owner of this T-28. And Ken, in a few minutes here, if you'll come on up, Ken, because you'll be talking to us in a little bit. But Ken is going to be telling us about this T-28, about the restoration of it, and a little bit about the history of it. Now, David Hartman here, everybody knows David Hartman. He's one of the originators and the first host of Good Morning America. He has done over 12,000 interviews. He has done numerous aviation documentaries. He is highly respected in the aviation community. He's one of us. So we think a great deal of him. He's an Air Force veteran, and he's a recipient of the Aviation and Space Writers Journalism Award. And before I go any further, Ken, would you just tell us a little bit about the T-28?
13: All right, this T-28 is called, the name of it is called a Trojan. And this is a C model, which was used for the carrier qualifications. And as you can see, this one is pretty well decked out for combat, but the T-28 had a much different role in the very beginning. It was a trainer. 1947, they needed a advanced trainer to take the place of their retiring T-6s that were teaching pilots to fly in World War II. And they needed something that would simulate the fighter jets that were coming online at that time. The cockpit in the T-28 is very similar, almost identical to the F-86. So it gave them a better understanding of what they were getting into before they actually went into a jet the early jets. In 1950, they decided that they wanted to replace their T-6s, so they put out a contract, and North American and Lockheed both tried to get it. Lockheed failed, and North American won the contract, and they came out with a T-28 prototype that was basically a T-28 tail dragger. Well, the Air Force looked at it, and they said, well, that's really not going to work. We need something that's going to simulate the jets, so we need it to be tricycle gear. So they came back with the tricycle gear, and in 1949, they had two of them, and they tested them, and the Air Force really liked them. So they ended up buying 266 units. Eventually, they bought 1,194 units. And these were the A models. This was a much smaller engine. It had 800 horse. It was a Wright Arc 1300, and it had a steerable nose wheel on it, which the B and the C's never had. And although it was underpowered, it still simulated the jet at slow speed. So they were happy with it, and they used it. After a while, it was around 1950, the Navy and the Marine Corps, they wanted a model for their advanced trainer. So they had them redesign it a little bit. They wanted more horsepower. They wanted lower canopy. The A model had a very high canopy in it. And they decided that they would redesign this plane, the A model, and they came up with the B model. The B model had 1,425 horsepower. And the B went on into the C, which was what the Navy needed for carrier qualifications. They put a tail hook on it. They beefed up the tail. They beefed up the landing gear, and they shortened the prop for deck clearance. The pilots that flew the 28 early on went into a T-33, and then eventually they went into the F-86, and some of them went into F-80s. There was several versions of the T-28 after they retired them that the general aviation people went and grabbed a few of them. They even made them into 5-seat general aviation airplanes. They went from 1,300 horsepower all the way up to 1,535 horsepower. After a while, the Air Force saw these Bs and they thought, wow, we need some more power too. So they ended up grabbing a few of the B models from the Navy, and they ended up making Bs for themselves in their own colors, and they started showing up at Air Force bases. The Trojan was a very versatile trainer, and because it had so much ability to carry armament, it made a great transition plane to go from trainer into fighter. They always had the ability to carry machine guns, rockets, bombs. They even carried external fuel tanks. And eventually, when things started breaking out in Southeast Asia, they realized that they had a great platform, and they took the trainers and they took them back to North American, and they designed what they called the D model for Delta. And what they did was they beefed them up. They gave them extra hard points in the wings. They carried about 3,000 pounds of ordnance, and eventually they actually put ejection seats in them. They had what they call a Stanley Yankee ejection seat. And this plane here is painted in the Southeast Asia camo colors that represents the 1st Air Division 2nd Fighter Squadron, which is the tiger on the tail, for the South Vietnamese Air Force. It's a very strong airplane. It's rugged, very well built, and it's got a lot of history to it. And you're going to find out some of that history when General Secor talks.
3: Were you in Oshkosh in 2022? Here's an interview from that year.
14: Tim Bogenhagen is the, the director of, you're director of a lot of things. But
15: call me the staff liaison.
14: That's it. Yeah. Of the Fun Fly Zone. But you also have other tasks during the year. What else do you do, Tim?
15: Well, I work on the EIA staff. And this is my 25th year as a paid employee with EIA. So wow. I do all kinds of things. Webinars, Hints for Home Builders videos, flying clubs. Of course, ultralight and light plane technical expertise and answering questions that come in from members, helping trying to give them information in that area.
14: Awesome. So I'm noticing that things are a little crazy down here this year. Are you pretty happy with the turnout?
15: When you say crazy, I think you mean good, right?
14: Yeah, crazy
15: good. It is crazy good down here.
14: It is crazy
15: and,
14: good.
15: It all starts with our weather, of course. The weather is crazy good.
14: That's
15: but yeah, we got a lot of activity going on here this year.
14: Yeah, and you have some new exciting things down in this area. Of course, over the last couple of years, you have that great Flight Fest at night on every night except Wednesday and Saturday, right?
15: Yeah, except for the night air show.
14: That is bringing huge crowds down here at night.
15: It really is. You know, we call that Twilight Flight Fest. And think of it as an air show after the airport closes, which is what it is. And we're doing STOL planes, you know, that short takeoff and landing with the Super Cubs and Cessnas and things like that. And you're looking at it, you're like, no, that airplane isn't supposed to be able to take off and land that short, is it? I mean, you owned yeah. a Super Cub, right? And they don't normally, as a stock Super Cub.
14: No, I mean, not in 80 feet like you're doing out here.
15: It's awesome. So anyways, after they get done, what we do is we have a couple skydivers dive in, and it's a small little grass strip there amongst a lot of congestion, so it's pretty amazing the way those skydivers can really land on a dime.
14: Well, and you also had some kind of a really cool night drone demonstration the other
15: night. RC, yeah, giant scale 3D RC, so 3D, three dimensions, and that's what they really do is they flip-flop those giant scale airplanes like you wouldn't believe.
14: That was
15: it's
14: amazingly
15: mind-blowing.
14: Cool. Yeah.
15: Even a helicopter. I saw a helicopter, and this is at night, so it's dark out. They got it all lit up, the disc of the rotors, and you just see like that round circle, and they're flip-flop, upside down, right side up, sideways, inside out. Gosh, it makes my head spin looking at it.
14: So let's talk a little bit about the organization down here. You have a lot of volunteers. How many volunteers do you have this year?
15: Oh, gosh. There's over 150 volunteers in the ultralight operation alone. And then we have the home-built rotorcraft operation, and they have a couple dozen volunteers also. So, you know, lots of volunteers, lots of hours, lots of passion. You know, the wonderful thing about volunteers, it's just awesome to be around, is the passion that they bring to the plate, you know? I mean, it's just like loving what they're doing.
14: Exactly. And we have a really cool lineup of very passionate people to talk to today, which is really cool. Whenever I come down here, it's just so different from every other venue at EAA. Just from an innovation standpoint, there's a lot of innovating going on down here, whereas, you know, of course, you know, RV has a new airplane, a new kit coming out this year, things
15: very
14: like
15: cool.
14: that. But and that's innovation, obviously,
15: yeah.
14: A high wing model they unveiled. But this innovation here, like, we're going to talk to some rotorcraft guys later on in the show. That thing has no tail rotor, and it's got two main rotors that
15: yeah.
14: go the opposite direction. It's crazy. Some of the stuff you see down here is just,
15: who
14: would have thought of that, you know?
15: Who would have think of it? But the other cool thing about it, it's an ultralight under Part 103. A coaxial helicopter without a tail rotor being operated as an ultralight vehicle. That's what's really mind-blowing, isn't it?
14: Yeah, well, we'll talk to those guys about that.
15: All right.
14: My guess is that they're requiring you to have some kind of experience before you hop in their helicopter.
15: Well, of course, you need training to fly any of these machines. Absolutely.
14: Yeah, that's right. So, and also, you've got we're going to talk to a guy who flew his PBG all the way from Seattle, the
15: Harley Milne. Oh, wow, the 50X Challenge guy. Amazing, taking off from Sonoma, California.
14: Sonoma, yeah, wine country.
15: And where did he wind up?
14: Oshkosh.
15: Mecca.
14: Oh, Mecca, yes, right.
15: Oshkosh, yeah.
14: Well, that's going to be a cool conversation with him when that comes along. So you have a favorite every year. What's your favorite this year? You and I were driving around down here the other day, and you were going, oh, that's cool, and that's cool, and that's cool. What's your favorite?
15: You know, you just put me on the spot.
14: Well, I know, but that's not hard to do.
15: They're all my favorites.
14: I do that every year.
15: You're my favorite down here, Jay Monty. Oh, man, there's so much to see here. What's my favorite personally? Wow. You know.
14: Well, I know you like you have been a light sport enthusiast for a long time, right? I
15: mean, oh, yeah, of course.
14: That's your roots.
15: I'm an enthusiast anything.
14: But, you know, you pointed something out the other day. You've got an airplane over here that looks very basic.
15: Yep.
14: And you told me it's a test stand. What is that thing? The airplane over here, you pointed out, and you say they change the engine on it all the time because it's a test stand.
15: Oh, yeah. Now you tripped my trigger. I'm sorry for that. I blanked out for just a second. Okay, so a Legal Eagle is a nice little home-built, but yet you can build it to comply with Part 103. And Les Holman, who comes from California also, he trailered it all the way here, and he has on it a Briggs & Stratton two-cylinder V-twin. And it's considered a lawnmower engine out of your riding lawnmower. And he's optimized it to be used on an aircraft. He's got a power speed reduction unit on it, so he can turn the propeller at a slower speed, wider diameter to make good thrust. So that's the sort of innovation that really is interesting when you see guys doing that. And he's just a guy doing it, you know, but he's got an engineering mind, and he's able to kind of solve the problems and anticipate what the problems will be and work it into it. So you're right. Yes, that he's a flying test bed. Last time he was here in Oshkosh, he had a three-cylinder radial engine on it from Werner. Before that, he had a half VW engine on it. So same plane, three different engine, three different years.
14: Yeah, that's cool. Where do you even find a three-cylinder radial engine? I mean, you know, those aren't grown on trees.
15: Exactly. You know, I mean, I think these are made in Czech Republic with Werner engines.
14: Is that what it is?
15: Yeah.
14: I wonder what else they use them on.
15: Drones.
14: I mean, drones. Okay. Yeah, so it's drones, a drone application that he reapplied. Cool. Well, tell us about the schedule down here, because I know people are interested to know. And when should I go down to Fun Fly Zone? Because it's good all the time. But you do have special things going on here.
15: Special things going on. The most special thing down in the Fun Fly Zone is the runway. And the runway is shared between ultralights, powered parachutes, home-built rotorcraft, and the Twilight Flight Fest. So let's start in the morning at 7 a.m. Powered parachutes and powered paragliders fly. And they go till 9 a.m. And then at 9 a.m., the ultralights and light sports start flying. They go to 11:30. And then at 11:30, we hand it over to our rotorcraft friends, and the helicopters and gyroplanes fly until 2:30. And then in the main runway, the air show starts, so we shut down operations. But then at 6:30, after the main runway opens back up again and the air show is over, we start flight operations on the grass runway again. So from 6:30, we do ultralights and light planes until 7:30, in which time we do powered parachutes, powered paragliders. 8 o'clock, we shut down. And then what we do is Twilight Flight Fest on the Monday, Tuesday, Thursday, Friday.
14: And that is a spectacular show. We just talked about that. But so now people know when they should come down. I see a lot of people, you know, moving over here after the air show is over, and you had so many people here the other night. I mean, I don't think you could have held any more people.
15: It thousands. It's just wonderful to see. Our area is growing. More and more people are becoming aware of it and appreciating it, and I think enjoying everything that's here, the diversity that's here of the flying machines. Being up close and personal with them, I think, is really attracting a lot of people.
14: You know, not everybody gets to come to Oshkosh like we do every year. Some people come every 10 years or maybe even longer. So when they show up here, they have a preconceived idea of what it was like when, you know, 10 years ago. The Fantasy Flight Fest didn't even exist back then.
15: No, I think we're
14: on
15: year six.
14: And neither did the Fun Fly Zone. It was ultralights back then, right? So
15: Yeah, it was ultralights, and our tagline was down on the farm. We are based here in a barn, which was used for horses. And so it was a converted farm, right? So the tagline was, hey, come down on the farm, watch the ultralights fly.
14: Yep, and here we are many years later, and you could see a lot of other things flying down here, too.
15: Well, that's why the tagline went away, and we thought Fun Fly Zone is just so much more appropriate because we're way more than just ultralights.
14: Right.
15: We're light sport. We're home-built rotorcraft. We're hot air balloons. We're Twilight Flight Fest. We're rotorcraft. You know, we're powered parachutes, powered paragliders. So the real diversity. Fun aircraft.
14: Right. Hey, we have an anniversary going on right now, don't we?
15: Thank you for bringing that up. Yeah. 40th anniversary of the Ultralight Vehicles Regulation, FAR Part 103. So we're really privileged to have this very simple and basic regulation that the federal government has created. And

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1: Awesome.
2: 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We're down at the Fun Fly Zone. Come south. Just keep coming south to the Waypoint Tower, the blue one, and you'll head on over to the grass runway and check out all the cool stuff going on. J-Mon G on the fly. We'll be right back. 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
4: There I am.
5: There it is.
4: I'm Digital Dave.
5: I'm Fast Eddie, and they're certainly right.
4: Yes.
5: There is no intelligent life out there.
4: No intelligent life here.
5: Not here.
4: Actually, there is intelligent life here.
5: Yeah, where?
4: In our guest.
5: Yes, Mark Palm.
4: Mark Palm.
5: Good morning.
6: Good morning, guys.
4: He says he likes the hot seat. Something wrong with this one.
5: and the rest of us are normal? You're kidding, right?
4: Okay. Now, I see by your card, your CEO co-founder of Samaritan Aviation.
6: That's it.
4: And Flying Canoe, I mean, what's the significance of that?
6: Yeah, you know, imagine, I've been here all week, right? It's passionate aviation enthusiasts, or it's pilots that flew in, that obviously the common theme, passionate aviation enthusiasts. And the ability to use an airplane to change someone's life is something all of us as pilots would love to use our planes to change the world, right? And in Papua New Guinea, halfway across the world, Samaritan Aviation is using seaplanes to literally change lives, turning three-day trips to the only hospitals into one-hour flights with seaplanes at no charge to the people, rescuing them where they're at. And 40% are mothers in labor, tuberculosis, malaria, all kinds of diseases. We're able to save their life, offer access and hope in these remote villages. And in their language, in Papua New Guinea, that's 20% of the world's languages are there as well.
4: Wow.
6: But one of those languages is Tok Pisin, which is a trade language that we all speak. And so when I first landed, the first one we brought over in 2010, there hadn't been a float plane in New Guinea for over 40 years, and I land in this village, and I keep hearing the villagers sing, say, Saman Balus, Saman Balus, and that was the name that I kept hearing, and I started asking, like, what does that mean? And basically, they were describing an airplane. Balus is a bird, but it's also the name for an airplane in their language. And Salmon is an outrigger. And so they were basically saying, flying canoe. And so we've become known as the Flying Canoe over there. And that's where the word Salmon Balus comes from, and the new movie that we just launched as well.
4: You've got a movie about the whole operation.
6: We do have a movie. It's actually showing today at the EAA Museum at 1 o'clock. It's a 40-minute docu-film on the life over there that follows our families and the work that we do over there, saving lives.
4: Wow. How long have you been doing this?
6: We just celebrated 25 years since I started the organization and been in Papua New Guinea for 15.
4: You don't look that old.
6: Yeah, well, trying to stay young.
4: Yeah. It's got to be very rewarding and yet challenging. I mean, the flying part's the easy part. It's everything going behind the scenes, I imagine. That's a real, real challenge.
6: Yeah, a lot of logistics issues, challenges. You know, you're landing on rivers that rise and fall, some of them up to 12 feet in a day from tide. Other times you have flooding that comes up and brings. On one side of the country, we're operating in a river that rises up to 20 feet in 3 days, which is due to flooding, and it's a 1,000-feet wide river, so you can imagine there's no docks on this side, and you're just trying to make it work as a pilot and figure out where you can land and dock up between palm trees. You're dodging crocodiles and fishing nets and a lot of things we don't think about here in the States, but you're doing it because you love people, and you're doing it because they don't have access to help, and we believe that they deserve a chance at life when their kids are sick, when they're dying. We want to help them. God loves them, and God's given us love for them, and we want to help them and bring them to the only help that they can have, which is the only hospital there in the country.
4: Okay, how many aircraft do you campaign?
6: We have three currently over there. They're all amphibious 206 airplanes, and then we have a fourth one here at the seaplane base this week as well. If anyone out there wants to get over to the seaplane base and meet our team, we've got the float plane over there. We're flying that as well, so we'd love to have you come check it out. But that'll be going over next year.

0: year. And as I mentioned, we're expanding right now into a whole new area across the mountains. I mean, Papua New Guinea, you describe it, it's the last frontier. It's one of the most remote places on Earth. The middle of the island is 14,000-foot mountains. And so when you talk about expansion, you're talking about moving a whole new operation. And we're moving into an area where there's a hospital, another several hundred thousand people with no access or hope. If we're not there, or if a seaplane's not there. I was just over there landing in a village that the people had never seen an airplane. And if you can imagine a day and a half canoe ride or paddle to the nearest hospital in this area, or a 16-minute flight. Aviation can change a life, change a village, change a community, and that's what we're doing in Papua New Guinea.
1: Wow, so you've got all the challenges, water landings, mountain flying, you've got, and I'm sure the weather changes on a drop of a dime.
0: All of those factors, density, altitude, it's hot over there, and so our pilots are the best, and we've 15 years without any incidents or accidents, and it's a testament to the God's faithfulness, but it's also, competent people that are trained well that make good decisions.
1: And your support crews.
0: And our support crews, our maintenance teams, and even those in the States. We're a nonprofit. We're funded 100% by donations. We don't charge for any of our flights over there. The people don't have the resources to pay for an airplane. And so we're able to do this, and we've been able to do it now for the last 15 years, full-time, in-country, without charging anyone. And so that's just an amazing ability to reach people.
1: Are these strictly medevac flights, or do you also bring in food and supplies?
0: Our focus is medical. So 7 days a week we're on call for medevacs. We also deliver medical supplies into 40 different little aid posts, like the basic medicine. We've delivered almost 300,000 pounds now of medical supplies into these remote villages. We also work at disaster relief. So when there's a flood, like this last year, we had the 40-year flood, and then you had a 7.1 earthquake as well, and all at the same time. And so then we're able to bring in supplies, people, sickness outbreaks that come up, like a cholera outbreak or whooping cough. Polio came back to New Guinea a few years ago, and so we're able to go in, work with World Health Organization to help stop polio in that area as well. So there's just a lot of challenges over there, and it's amazing these airplanes have the ability to make a huge change.
1: Well, that's the 206 is the stationaire, right?
0: The stationaire, that's
1: so
0: correct.
1: If it fits, it ships.
0: That's it. Except when you add floats, it gets a little more challenging.
1: Yeah,
0: but amazing airplane, and it does the job that we need it to do.
1: Does it come with a paddle?
0: Yeah, it does. Yeah,
1: I
0: one
1: say,
0: each
1: I was,
0: float.
1: Yeah.
2: I was going to say a paddle, an anchor, and a life jacket.
0: That's right.
1: And hopefully the copod is the other paddle.
0: Yeah.
1: Wow. How do you guys go about getting fuel? I mean, you have to have it brought in by ship?
0: Yeah, it comes in 50-gallon drums, and it's shipped in from Australia.
1: Wow.
2: Well, that's got to be interesting, moving around those drums. They're 400 pounds apiece.
1: Oh,
0: well, think about it. Where we're expanding right now, it's 55 miles from the nearest road. We have to ship it in barges, and then we're moving it on floating docks and in the swamp with pushing it on a cart. Yeah, it's a lot of work, and it's a big logistic challenge.
1: Right.
0: But it allows us to do the job that we need to do.
1: So if you're a pilot, be ready to do it all.
0: Absolutely, yeah. You're going to sweat a lot. You're going to work hard, but you're going to make an amazing, tremendous impact through your love of aviation, of people, and that's what we do.
1: You get a warm reception everywhere you land.
0: I'll tell you a quick story. I landed in a village like I said, a few weeks ago. Never seen an airplane, so they're putting flowers on me. I don't have any hair, so I'm having to put the flowers behind my ear and big welcoming dance and sing. And then I get back in the plane, I take off, and no one told me there was these red ants on the flowers. And if you can imagine, taking off over the trees with 100 red ants chomping on you. It was a lot of fun. But it never gets old going into places where people, it's a direct impact.
1: Right.
0: People die if you're not there. Yeah. People live if you're there. And that's you can imagine the reception you get as well. And it's always amazing to see. I've been flying over there 15 years now, and seeing even the first patient that we flew in that was breached birth for 3 days. She was unconscious. Had a baby after we got her in. She named him after me, which is a whole other story. But baby Mark is now 15 years.
1: There's a lot of Marks there now.
0: 15 years old. Yeah, I just saw her recently on the side of the village, and she just became a grandma. Her name's Antonia, and seeing her life has changed. She's a grandma now. Mark's in seventh grade at boarding school.
1: Wow.
0: Doing amazing. And just seeing a generational change in that village from our work. And that's just one story of the thousands I could tell you.
1: That's amazing. That is something.
2: Well, you know, the one thing I thought is the weather systems out there, are these things predictable or do you get a lot of pop-up stuff?
0: Yeah, it's a lot of pop-up. It's almost every afternoon you're dealing with some sort of weather. It kind of starts as a fog in the morning and then it rises up and becomes thunderstorms in the afternoon. The weather's, there's no, you don't put your four flight on and grab weather over there. There's no, ATIS or...
1: There's no phone coverage. There's no nothing. You're on your own.
0: You're on your own. So you're making, you have a windy app, basically, and you're making good decisions based off of that. And but you're always ready for it. You know, you're going to fight weather almost every day at some capacity. And so we train for it and it's just part of life over there.
1: So it sounds like if you're a young pilot with a seaplane rating, it'd be a good place to be.
0: Yeah, well, the one thing about our organization, we're a Christian organization, our families and pilots that come over literally raise their own funding, which keeps our funding down, our funding needs down when we operate over there at no charge. And so these are families that are committed to serving people, to uprooting their whole family, moving them over there for 2 years at a time.
1: Wow.
0: Because they believe it's that important to serve someone on the other side of the world and share God's love with them. And that's a lot of what this film is about today at the EAA Museum. At 1 o'clock, you can see the story of the flying canoe and what we're doing to make an impact, change lives in Papua New Guinea.
1: Okay, that's over at the EAA Museum. Mark, I want to thank you for joining us. It's a pleasure talking with you. EAA Museum, 1 o'clock today, the flying canoe.
0: Thank you, and we'd love for you to jump on SamaritanAviation.org and see what we're all about. Follow us on Facebook, Instagram. Stories every day of lives being changed and lives being saved over in Papua New Guinea.
1: Cool. This is Digital Dave.
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1: There you go. There you go.
4: Yeah.
1: All right, and we're back. This is Digital Dave.
2: And I'm Fast Eddie.
1: And we are joined by, First Lieutenant, U.S. Army.
5: Captain.
1: Oh, excuse me. I'm sorry. That's what we got off the website.
4: It's okay.
1: Brian Brennan. Good to see you, Brian.
4: Good to be here.
2: Brian, you've had an absolutely incredible story. I looked at your website a couple of days ago, and the story is just fantastic. Can you tell us what happened?
4: By the way, thank you for saying it's an incredible story.
2: It is an incredible story.
4: So I've been told. I was in Afghanistan. I was deployed with the 4th Brigade Combat Team of the 101st, the 2nd of the 506th Infantry Regiment. And we went to Afghanistan, and I was in Paktika Province. I was in the city of Zanbar, or the village of Zanbar. And we were setting up a village elder meeting in order to see what we can do for them in order to prevent us from getting attacked, because we were getting attacked a lot. So trying to improve the quality of life of the Afghan people. And on the way to that village elder meeting, we got hit an IED. And that's the story. Lost my legs. My gunner lost his legs. In a coma for about a month. Woke up. Did physical rehabilitation. And I actually just got out of rehab September of 2009. And I went through the board process. Still active. Still Army. I'm working at United States Special Operations Command down in Tampa, Florida.
2: So even in spite of the tremendous injuries, and you've kind of glossed over them for you listeners, there was five in the Humvee. Two soldiers didn't make it, along with a civilian advisor. Captain Brennan and Specialist Ryan Price of California, they were the only two survivors. When they found Captain Brennan, he was in cardiac arrest, multiple fractures, traumatic brain injury. That is a showstopper. All of that is a showstopper. And
1: he decided it wasn't going to be.
2: Yeah, you didn't give up. And neither did your buddies either, because they brought you back. And you're still with us today because of what they did on site. And I mean, it had to have been one of those moments where everybody's running around going, uh-oh, we got a problem here. And, you know, here you are, alive and still in the Army because of their efforts. Does that ever give you a chill to think about what they did?
4: Yeah, it does. And a lot of the theme of what I did before to train up for Afghanistan before our deployment was all your successes and all your failures happen with your ability to work as a team. So that the things that we did in order to train them up is we worked as a team, and I did things all the way to medical treatment. A lot of people, a lot of the guys, especially in the infantry, like, oh, I'm not doing medical treatment. I'm just shooting people and killing people. That's why we have a medic for. Well, occasions that you don't know happen, especially in war, and you might need to save your buddy, your battle buddy, right next to you. And that's what I told him before I left, and that's why I made him go to the course, and it actually wound up saving my life.
5: Not a bad move at all. So, have you heard anything from Specialist Ryan Price about his recovery?
4: Yes, I talked to him. I talked to him here and there. I keep up with him, see how he's doing. But he's no longer in the service. Last time I talked to him, he was going into real estate in California.
5: What about your recovery? How much of a traumatic experience was that? I mean, you were on the street. The next thing you know, you're in a hospital, critically injured.
1: And it's a month later.
5: A month later.
1: You wake up and you're like, where am I?
4: Well, that month, when I first, I mean, I woke up and I figured it out pretty much every day. And I had to figure it out every day because the next day I'd forget. And that went on for about a month and a half. And it wasn't until about end of July, beginning of August that I actually knew what happened. I mean, that was it. I mean, there's certain times, certain things I did when I really didn't know what was going on, that I was awake. I mean, my parents could even talk about that. I did some funny things, and I did some bad things, and I thought I was still in Afghanistan. I'd wake up and I thought I was still there, and I was acting accordingly. So there's certain things. So there was like, I don't know. They told me some stories about maybe sometimes I might have grabbed some nurses by the throat. I don't know.
5: Jeez, I hope
1: that was
5: not
1: a little fuzzy. Anyway, your parents are here.
4: Yes.
1: And obviously, you got the call that every parent dreads of a serviceman. That must have just been incredible. I can't imagine.
6: Yes, it was devastating. Actually, Jim got the call first. I was at work. You know, you try to prepare yourself for what may happen, and you just keep thinking positive and keep praying. But that call did come, and whether it's a car accident or, you know, a fist fight or a skateboarding accident or your son's at war, it's the same. You know, it's devastating. And, you know, in the beginning, the information's very sketchy. It's coming a long way. You get a phone call every 8 hours from his home base, which was Fort Campbell. And the first report Jim got said mangled bilateral legs, shattered forearm. There was no mention of his brain injury. There was no mention of his ruptured spleen. There was no mention of his collapsed lung. And as time went on, that's when all the different, you know, each phone call got a little worse, a little worse, a little worse. And finally, when the list of injuries were presented, we realized we were just so lucky that he was still breathing and that they had revived him in the field. And we are forever grateful to the battle buddies. And aviation paid a huge part, because if it wasn't for aviation and those helicopter pilots who went out in a sandstorm and were ordered to return, but because they were Americans, they continued and they put their lives in danger to rescue our son, and we are tremendously grateful for that. So aviation is why Brian's sitting in this chair today.
1: That seems to be a common theme with military pilots and military personnel, is they know sometimes it's better to disregard orders.
5: Yep. Sorry, didn't hear that message.
6: Yeah. Yes.
5: We've heard just this week alone more than one story of a battle buddy saving another battle buddy's life. And it's a bond. It really is a true bond. And it's just amazing that Americans can rise to an occasion like that. You know, here you are, you're under fire, but there's your buddy. He's injured, and you put your weapon down and you take whatever action you can. And the next thing you know, it's not the same as it was before, but your buddy is still alive, and that's what matters. And that's what's important here, is that Brian did survive, and that the support network and everything had to be incredible behind us. I mean, you had to have been going the full range of emotions during your recovery.
4: Yeah, I did. I went through good stages. I went through bad stages. It was always up and down. I tried to focus on the good things for it rather than the bad things. You get a whole bunch of emotions thrown at you once, and I mean, one day you're in combat, you're doing what you're doing, you're trying to help other people in a foreign country, and next day you don't have any legs and you're in the hospital. Yeah. So that's a whole. And you can imagine what kind of emotions go through you and what you think and what goes through your head. In all honesty, the only thing that I regret is the fact that I didn't share the same fate as my soldiers.
1: Well, survivor's guilt is a big problem.
5: I'm sure there were times that you felt like giving up, too. What kept you going?
4: Oh, I'm a big fan of everything happens for a reason. So
1: yep.
4: I was saved for some reason. Yep. I don't really know what that reason is, but I'm going to try and do all my actions for good. And that's one of the reasons why we start this foundation that we have. And
1: the Foundation Brennan Stands Alone.
4: Yes, and we help other wounded soldiers and their families, past and present, for anything that they need.
5: What kind of support does your foundation provide?
4: Me personally, since I'm in Tampa, Florida, and I did my brain injury rehabilitation at the Tampa VA hospital, I go and sometimes when I do make it, when I can, with the work schedule that I have, I go and do emotional support. I go doing emotional support, but we also give monetary support for their adaptions that they need to make it handicap accessible for the kids. If they need a bedroom set and they don't have the money in order to give a bedroom set, and I mean, here's the kids who've just had their father totally different than what they knew growing up, and they gave him here's a bedroom set because you want it because you've been through enough.
5: So I'm sure that you have visited recovery wards with other injured soldiers, and I'm sure that you walk in there and you make personal contact with every one of these guys. What is their overall mood? What is the first thing that is on their mind when you see them?
4: Well, it's a little. I mean, I know exactly what they were going through because I just went through it.
1: Been there.
4: So that their first thing on their mind is just exactly what it was like when I first found out. You get a whole rush of emotions, all different kinds of feelings thrown at you all at once, and you can't change it. You can't make your legs grow back. So that's the way it is, and it's a hard reality check, and you gotta accept it. So their big thing is, the hardest thing is to, shit, even me right now, I mean, I accept it and I go on about it, but it hasn't really sunk in into my head. Like, I know it is, and I wake up every morning and put my legs on and do everything like that, but it still hasn't sunk into my head yet. So they're going through all that emotion at first, and then their next really thing that they worry about is they want to know if they're going to be able to stay in. And after their recovery, if they stay in, what's the process? What is the board process? And I just went through that as well, so I give them advice on that. What are the positives and what are the negatives of it? And I just talk to them just like how I talk to my, like how I would talk to my soldiers, just hurt in the field. Go talk to them or anybody in general. In all honesty, what you were just talking about, the only thing that I can relate any kind of relationship for is the bond that you have with your fellow soldiers or your fellow service members. The only thing that can compare to it would be, with the exception of my brothers, my blood brothers. That's what my brothers that I went to war with are like. That was the same relationship that I had with my brothers, my blood brothers. The closest that I can come to that would be the brothers I went to war with.
5: So you're comparing them. They're not actually just your buddies, but you consider them as part of your family as well.
4: Yes.
5: What about these other wounded soldiers? I've read and seen reports. There was an HBO special on a few years ago regarding combat wounded soldiers. Every one of them expressed a desire to go back to be with their buddies again, to help protect them. Is that also a common theme that you've run into?
4: Yes, that was the first thing I wanted to do. I mean, I was sitting in the hospital recovering, and all I wanted to do was go back with my buddies because they were still in Afghanistan and I wasn't.
1: Right, and you kind of feel you let them down, even though you have not.
4: Yeah.
1: In any way, shape, or form.
4: Yeah, that's...
1: I know.
4: That's something I got to deal with for the rest of my life.
1: Yeah.
5: Well, the good news is I'm sure that your buddies are glad that you're alive, and I'm sure that they will keep in touch with you because, once again, you're all family.
4: Oh, yes, now, absolutely. I talked to my second-in-command, my platoon sergeant. I'm very good friends with him and his family. Talked to them all the time. I actually saw him a couple months ago. I talked to my buddies who I know and who I'm friends with, and it's great. It's awesome.
1: Okay, now while we're here at Oshkosh, we can see you where the Air Hero at the Air Venture booth, it says, with BNS Aircraft, and apparently you have a connection to General David Petraeus directly.
4: Yes, I do.
1: great. Tell him he's doing a heck of a good job. Keep it up.
4: Oh, he doesn't do anything but good jobs.
1: Well, I will say this, and it may sound corny as all get out, but thank you for being you, because you're there, we're here.
5: That's right. You and your fellow servicemen right. and women and the families that are left behind are right. all sacrificing so that we can be here under the free blue skies of America, and specifically Oshkosh.
4: Yes, sir.
1: And if we want to find out more about your foundation, where can we go?
4: You go to www.BrennanStandsAlone.org.
1: Very good. Thank you, Captain, for joining us.
4: Thank you, sir.
5: And thank you for your service to the country and your continued service to your country. It is my firm hope that someday we will never have veterans because we finally have learned to live in peace with each other.
1: Meanwhile, I will say this, and I'll probably get in trouble for this, but I'm glad that stuff is blowing up over there and not over here.
4: Very true.
6: Yes,
5: that's exactly why you're over there.
4: And that's the reason why we go.
1: Yep.
5: Well, we appreciate your service very much, and you know my family is full of veterans, and as a professional air show announcer, I feel that veterans just do not get their just dues.
1: Right.
5: And that's one thing we're going to fix here at Air Venture this year. So thank you, sir, for your service. We do appreciate it.
4: Thank you, sir. Appreciate it.
1: This is Digital Dave.
5: And I'm Fast Eddie.
1: And this is EAA Radio.
3: Here's an interview from 2023.
1: This is Digital Dave.
2: And I'm Fast Eddie. And with us here today from WISC, Brian Yutko. Good morning.
7: Good morning.
1: Good morning. You guys make brooms, right?
7: Yeah, we make brooms. They are full of software, and they clean your floor very well.
1: Great. Fantastic. Okay, autonomous air taxi.
7: Autonomous air taxis.
1: Now, you are actually flying, I heard someone say earlier.
7: Yeah, so yesterday we actually opened the air show with a flight of our Gen 5 aircraft, and it fully autonomously took off like a helicopter, flies like an airplane. It's battery electric, and we flew for just shy of 5 minutes yesterday in opening up the air show.
1: Okay. How many passengers?
7: That's a 2-passenger aircraft, but we had no one on board the aircraft yesterday.
1: Right. I understand that. I mean, they wouldn't let you, but am I going to call for an Uber or a WISC? Is that how the model works?
7: Ideally, in the future, you will be able to take a WISC in order to save time to get to ultimately where you'd like to go.
1: That sounds interesting.
2: It's very interesting. It's a passenger air taxi, all electric, EVTOL. Now, the E part is the interesting thing because the battery technology is still evolving. What kind of batteries are you guys using?
7: Yeah, so we use lithium-ion batteries that are almost exactly the type that you have in your cell phones in your pocket today.
1: You can't have mine.
7: We just use many thousands of them, so we're collecting them, and I have a basket, and right. if you could just give us your cell phone at the end, that would be really great.
1: Yeah.
7: So we use many thousands of lithium-ion cells that we package together to be in a really safe pack that can be used for aerospace purposes, because obviously our purposes in aviation are much different from how your cell phone is used, and so we have to do some special methods and technologies to make that very safe.
1: That's what I want to hear.
2: The big danger with a lithium-ion battery, of course, is abusing the battery and fire.
7: Yep.
2: How do you keep these batteries from blowing up?
1: They don't abuse them.
7: Yeah, well, we actually, you know what's funny is we actually think about it the other way. Is we say, what would happen if the batteries were actually to ignite? And so we do tests where we actually have to fully ignite the packs in order to show that we wouldn't have damage to the overall airplane. So the packs are actually built in a really redundant way. We have modules and submodules and so on, such that if any of those ignite, we could still continue to safely operate the airplane, and it won't, ultimately damage the air structure.
1: smoke on.
2: Smoke on, definitely.
7: Smoke on, but, in a very exciting way.
1: Yeah, but I'm sure your systems, as soon as they detect that, they are told, go find some place to land.
7: Yeah, exactly. So part of what we do is we really automate a lot of the, what we call contingency functions. So a lot of the system, it monitors its health to understand what's the status of the aircraft. And if it does need to execute a contingency, it decides that based on the status of what it understands.
1: Okay. Now, this, you said with human oversight, does that mean a pilot on board or someone on the ground monitoring?
7: Yeah, that means a supervisor on the ground that monitors the flight of the aircraft. And the way to think about this is that person, they don't actually have a stick and rudder on the ground where they're actually flying the aircraft. Because the configuration, you know, we have 12 rotors on the aircraft, it's very complex to perform the flight controls, so those are all automated. What that person does is effectively in a normal operation, they push a button. They push a single button that launches the aircraft. And the aircraft executes its mission, and it would execute the contingencies that I talked about if it needed to. If that person needs to step in for one reason or another, they could step in and tell it to execute a contingency. But they don't actually fly the aircraft itself.
1: Okay. What about traffic avoidance? Something pops up that you hadn't planned on.
7: Yeah, so on the Gen 5 aircraft, we don't have what's called a sense-and-avoid system on that aircraft. That's a technology maturation platform for us. On the Gen 6 aircraft that we're certifying right now with the FAA, that aircraft will have a sense-and-avoid system and will do automated sensing of the air traffic in case there's what's called non-cooperative traffic that might be in the airspace.
1: That never happens.
7: Yeah, I've never seen that before.
1: Yeah.
7: I'm a pilot, too, and so I have a deep appreciation for what it means to be flying around at 500 feet.
1: Yeah, I like the fact that you're a pilot. Thank you. The whole concept of being in an airplane where the pilot's butt isn't on the line is kind of a...
7: Yeah, well, I have to say, it's you know, as a pilot who's, you know, involved in developing these kinds of autonomous systems, I think it's pretty easy to think about the world where, you know, some people have a view, you know, it'll always, you know, we're going to head towards an autonomous future, or we'll never have any autonomous airplanes. I think we're going to have mixed use kind of airspace for as far as the eye can see. You know, we'll have some introduction of autonomous aircraft, but we'll always have piloted systems that are flying around the airspace, and we should.
1: That sounds good to me.
2: How are you going to get the public used to flying in an aircraft that doesn't have a pilot on board? I have to admit, this gives me the willies a little.
1: The first
2: bit.
1: Flights are going to have the autopilot from Airplane.
2: Yeah, the inflatable
1: to make them feel
2: pilot.
1: Better.
7: Yeah, actually, it'll be me and the pilot from Airplane.
1: Yes,
7: and
1: yeah.
7: We're going to be doing the test flight together.
1: Sounds good.
7: Yeah. So filling
1: in with helium now.
7: Yeah. It's a great question. You know, some of this is education and engaging with the public, and a lot of that is, you know, we're doing that here in Spades. So the purpose here is not just for us to demonstrate; it's really to engage and honestly engage with the pilot community, because that's really what's here at Oshkosh. So we've really enjoyed doing that. But really practically, my view is the only way to address the question that you just raised is to make a really safe airplane that the FAA certifies and that ultimately has a value proposition. So if it has a value proposition where people are interested in taking it because it could save them a lot of time, and it has a very high level of safety, then I think we'll climb a pretty typical adoption curve for new technology.
2: All right.
1: Right. It's just getting that curve started. That's going to be the trick.
2: Yeah. I'm going to be the devil's advocate here.
7: I love it.
2: Okay.
7: Let's do it.
2: You have the worst case scenario.
7: Yeah.
2: Everything just up and decides to crap out on you. Do you have a ballistic parachute on board as last ditch?
7: The Gen 5 aircraft has a ballistic parachute on board. So the aircraft that you saw flying yesterday in the flight and the air show, that actually has a ballistic parachute on board, which we've tested. And in fact, that aircraft can fly with motors out too. So, you know, not every motor out in hover, but a few motors out in hover, it can actually still fly. The Gen 6 airplane will not have a ballistic parachute. There's such a high level of redundancy that's built into the aircraft for the purposes of the FAA certification program that ultimately we found that we couldn't get the type of credit that we would really need from a ballistic parachute. And there's technical reasons we can get into it if it's helpful.
2: This aircraft is fully computerized and all of that, right? Please tell me it does not run on Windows 10.
1: Yeah, right.
7: Yeah, it doesn't run on Windows 10. We actually still run on Windows 95. It's a very stable operating system.
1: Stable. Yeah. No, it's on XP.
2: Will you have the ability to voice communicate between the flight supervisor slash director and the passengers?
7: Yes.
2: Like if a passenger's having an issue for whatever reason.
7: Yeah, not only that, but we will actually also be able to voice communicate between the supervisor and air traffic control as well. So one of the things in developing an autonomous system that's really key to understand is people don't go away, they change what they're doing. And one of the things that we know is we have to talk to air traffic control. So the supervisor will talk and can take a vector as an example, as one simple example. But passengers may also want to speak with someone on the ground. And so we have a hospitality manager that a passenger on board can push a button and say, I have a question. Now, they're not talking to the supervisor. They're talking to someone whose role is to answer their questions about, I feel unsure, I feel whatever it might be.
2: Or there's a medical emergency.
7: Exactly, exactly. One of the benefits that we have in being electric, you mentioned, you know, batteries are heavy and complicated, is we don't actually fly that far or that long. And so that actually makes some of the autonomy problem a little bit easier and some of the sort of passenger management problem a little bit easier. So we think it's kind of the right place to take the first step for autonomous airplanes.
2: Well, that brings up the question, what is your target mission length?
7: Yeah, so the target mission lengths are generally somewhere around 20 to 30 miles. They're places where you can save a substantial amount of time by being able to fly these relatively short distances.
2: Like from, say, inner city to local airport to catch a commercial flight.
7: That's exactly right. Or even airport to airport in some places where the geography might be amenable to that. The simple way that I think about this is it's a lot like setting up a gondola without a wire. So these aircraft are not intended to fly all over the place, you know, deciding where they want to go. This is like establishing a gondola between, you know, an origin and a destination, except we don't have a wire. We have an airplane.
2: Okay. What about medevac purposes? Have you thought about the possibility of using this aircraft modified for medevac purposes?
7: Yes. And in fact, I think the you know, early uses of autonomous aircraft, if you think about, you know, the especially in the DoD types of use cases, which we're not actively working on right now, but you could imagine in the future, you know, autonomous aircraft being able to go in and do CASAVAC and these other kinds of missions that might be able to provide a ton of value in dangerous areas.
2: Okay.
5: Sounds interesting.
2: Well, I mean, would that be something, again, established route only, or would you, emergency services would call for you to land here and give you some coordinates?
7: In those scenarios, that's exactly why our first use cases are really those kind of established routes. But those emergency use cases, you would need to have those kinds of on-demand, you know, go to a particular location.
2: Okay. In a situation like that, are you going to put onboard obstacle detection?
7: Yep.
2: Right, because obviously you may not have any idea what kind of an LZ you're flying into.
7: Yep, and we have that in the nominal use case as well. So the question is just the operational approval to do that type of mission.
2: Okay.
5: What about a video link? If you're running into, a hot LZ, are you going to have a video link so that the person who's overseeing all of this can do a go, no-go decision if they decide it's too hot?
7: Yeah, so in the commercial use case, ideally our LZs will not be hot because we will be managing those LZs very carefully. So this would be controlled infrastructure. But in the use cases you're talking about there, future use cases, where we're doing, you know, medical evacuations, et cetera, then that would be a part of the operations.
2: Okay, real quick, Brian, where can we find you on the field?
7: So we are near the Boeing center, like right on the center of the airfield. We actually have Gen 6 there on site. You can come and see it, sit inside of it, see what it's like in an autonomous airplane. And we also intend, you know, we'll see how the weather holds up, but we intend to fly again today to open the air show at night, right around sunset at 8:15 or so.
2: Okay, very good. We've been talking with Brian Yutko from WISC, which is an interesting concept. I'm Digital Dave.
5: And I'm Fast Eddie, and this is EAA Radio.
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1: This is EAA Radio, and I'm Digital Dave, and on the phone with me is Mr. Lance Geiger. I believe that's the correct pronunciation, is it not?
8: Yep, that's right.
1: Okay, otherwise known as the History Guy. Now, Lance, you've got a YouTube channel where you do all sorts of, as you put it, incidents that deserve to be remembered, and I think that's really cool. How did you come up with this idea and get started?
8: I've always loved history, and I've always loved telling stories about history. I would amuse my kids and friends and coworkers, but I wasn't doing history. I taught at a university. I worked in the corporate world for a long time, and people would always say, you know, you should do that for a living. I could never figure out how. So a couple of years ago, I got laid off. My whole division was laid off from a company I was working with, but I had a pretty good package. I mean, not a golden parachute, but maybe what you call like a bronze parachute, enough to get me through about a year to build the YouTube channel and the way to figure out how to do this for a living. And so now I get to tell the stories I've always loved to tell, learn quite a lot, and tell those stories to other people. And that's the channel we call History Guy.
1: Well, you can tell just by watching one or two of them that you're very, very passionate about history, and you do an incredible amount of research on each story. I mean, the side facts that you bring in to fill out the picture are very complete and amazing.
8: Well, thank you. That's the fun part. I learned every episode. I learned an awful lot.
1: Let's get right to it. What do we got today?
8: Well, I think we wanted to talk about a particular incident that's one of the more exciting crash landings in history, and not one that's as well known because it wasn't a commercial airliner. But it was a charter plane. So the smaller planes, stories regarding smaller planes are less likely to make the news, and you're less likely to hear about them. But sometimes they're quite spectacular, and sometimes they're important to the industry. And this was a really, really interesting one in 1993, where it was a Piper Navajo, which was a very popular design in the 60s into the 70s. Was used quite a lot for things like charter flights. But there was a construction flaw that had been identified, but the way that the FAA had put out regulations hadn't necessarily made the changes that needed to be made. So this plane kind of came apart in midair, and the pilot, in just an extraordinary act of piloting, managed to get this plane down in one piece without losing any of its passengers. It's a really exciting story.
1: This is the one where I understand he heard a bang, and then the airplane just didn't fly very well, and all sorts of issues, I guess you could say.
8: Absolutely. Yeah, it was a Piper. It was a PA-31-325CR, which means it was the model with a 325 engine where they counter-rotate it, so the two propellers are going different directions. But, yeah, he's flying. He's getting very close to where he's going to land. He's in England. He's headed for Norwich. He was flying from Birmingham to Norwich, and he's getting very close to the approach. When he suddenly hears a noise, and all of a sudden the plane has lost power, is in a desperate spin, and nothing is reacting like it's supposed to be reacting. And that would be awfully shocking to any pilot.
1: That would be eyeballs against the windshield.
8: It's to kind of lose everything at once. And one of the strange things about it is when you have a small plane, when you have two engines, usually you only lose one engine, and that gives you some ability to control the plane with the other engine. So the idea that you would lose both engines at the same time was really what was stunning in this one.
1: Okay, and then he obviously managed to somehow get control of it again?
8: He did. What happened was there was a flaw in the propeller hub that actually was a design flaw that had been identified by the FAA, and they had put out some advice on it in terms of inspecting. But they hadn't, the manufacturer had strongly recommended that they replace the propeller hub, and the FAA didn't make that clear. So this particular one was actually was rented. The charter company had a couple of planes. They were otherwise engaged, so they were renting this from another company. And it had all its inspections. It was properly inspected. There was no gap there. But they hadn't gotten that message that they shouldn't just inspect this propeller hub, they should have replaced it. So as he's flying along, the propeller hub on the, I think it was right propeller, the propeller hub came apart, and one of the blades came loose. So for that engine, that means, of course, you've got asymmetrical front. You can't fly the propeller with one of the blades missing.
1: Right, it's way out of balance. The propeller ends up being way out of balance.
8: Yeah. So much so that tore the engine off the plane. The engine came off. So that, of course, significantly changes your center of gravity.
1: Yeah.
8: So that would be shocking enough, but that blade that came loose happened to come off at a trajectory. It flew right to the nose of the plane, which is on the Piper Navajo with the luggage compartment. and then struck the propeller hub on the other side, struck the nose cone, and the nose cone flew through the blades and, of course, disabled that engine.
1: Wow. So
8: in one instant, the one engine comes off the plane and happens to shoot a projectile through to knock the other engine out. And so he was in, the spin was largely because of the asymmetric, or because of the loss of balance, because you lost so much weight where the engine came off.
1: Right.
8: But it's hard to correct a spin when you've got no power because you've lost both engines.
1: Right. Wow. That's definitely a brown seat moment.
8: It was. And it was, the plane was full. I mean, it was a charter flight, but it was full of passengers to the point where he had a passenger sitting next to him. And he had given them the instructions on what to do in case of an emergency landing, which most of the time we ignore those. But this is one of those times where I'm sure they were quite glad to have gotten the instructions before they got on the plane. An hour, like about an hour-long flight, and this happens to him, yeah.
1: Wow, and he successfully landed the thing on its belly.
8: He did. He was an experienced pilot. He'd been in the British, in the RAF, and so he was a very experienced pilot. He was experienced on the Navajo, though he hadn't flown this particular aircraft before. So when they took off, he was feeling vibration in the handle, and he knew in the stick. But it went away quickly. But he suspected something was wrong, but he wouldn't have known that the propeller hub was coming apart.
1: Right.
8: So he did. He did what they, they always say, first fly the plane. So what he figured out first was that if he cranked the rudder all the way over, he could control the spin. But the problem was, without power, he had to be diving a little faster than he wanted to be able to get enough wind across the rudder to control the spin. So now he's going down. He can't really slow up going down. He's lost most of his control. Like, he lost flaps because the little electric gizmo that controlled the flaps happened to be in the nose of the plane, so that went out with everything else. So he doesn't have flaps. The landing gear, he could crank down if he had a place to land, but he would have to try to take his hand off the stick to manually crank down the landing gear. So he's got no gear. He's got no flaps. He's coming down faster than he wants to. The nearby RAF base was trying to give him directions to a runway, but there was no way he was going to be able to go anywhere to a runway. So he just looks over and sees the field and aims for that.
1: Yeah, that's what they teach you to do. Try and find a soft spot.
8: Find the softest spot you can go. So it's amazing that he was able to get control of the plane. It was amazing that he was able to keep control of the plane. Coming in much faster than you'd want to come into with little landing control. He narrowly missed. There were electricity wires on the end, of course, going across the line across where the field was. And he just skipped over the top of those and then took it down as flat as he could and did a great job. It would have been really kind of the perfect crash landing. Of course, any crash landing you walk away from is perfect. Would have been the perfect crash landing, except that as it slowed down, it started to spin a little bit more. One of the wings dropped, and it threw the plane sideways. So they not only crashed, but then they slid sideways through this field for about 100 yards, which I imagine was rather exciting for the passengers.
1: Yeah, especially for the passengers. And they're thinking, wow, I don't see a gate anywhere.
8: I don't see this. It doesn't look like the runway to me, and we usually land going that direction.
1: Oh, I imagine they were just so happy they got out and kissed the ground.
8: Absolutely, yeah. He had them get out very quickly because you're afraid of fire at that point.
1: Yep.
8: So they're all, abandoning the plane, and they follow the crash procedures, which they got before the flight. But it turned out that the plane was still in good enough shape that he got back in and was able to radio their location so that they could send assistance.
1: Well, that's really cool. History is full of stuff like this, isn't it?
8: It is. And, I'm sure this thing, anybody who's a small pilot, or at least quite a few who are small pilots, has exciting stories at some point. There are more stories than this, but they're the sort of stories that don't necessarily make the news nearly as much as if it's a commercial airliner.
1: Right.
8: But this one is really a spectacular. I mean, to land the plane when you've not only lost power in both engines, but you literally had one of the engines come loose was extraordinary. And part of the exciting part of this story too was the investigation afterwards to figure out what happened and how it happened. And then that taught them a lot about how to promulgate regulations. Of course, you've got both the United States and the UK involved. The plane, since the Piper was built in the United States, much of the safety stuff was done by the FAA. And that's where they had a couple of gaps that could have prevented this accident. One of them being they hadn't made it clear that the manufacturer had said we should replace that hub, not just inspect that hub. But the other thing was that they they had get sent through this message that if you feel vibrations in the stick, that could be a sign that your propeller hub's impending failure. But that was sent to mechanics. It was not sent to pilots.
1: Right.
8: And so the pilot wouldn't have known when he felt that first vibration, would have known what that really meant for the plane. And, of course, as a pilot, you're always concerned if you feel anything weird. But it went away quickly enough that he said, well, that's something I'll just tell maintenance when we land. And
1: exactly.
8: Didn't realize he'd be landing in a field.
1: Well, he had a lot more to tell maintenance. The first, they had to go find the other engine.
8: Yeah, they did. Yeah, they had to go. And that was, in the investigation, it's in the location of where the different bits landed is really what allowed them to piece together the accident. Though the big hole right through the nose of the plane made it pretty clear what happened.
1: Yeah, that's pretty obvious.
8: But they could tell from where pieces, because you have the first engine, and then you have the missing piece of the propeller, you have the propeller hub, you have the luggage, and those all landed in different places, and that really helped them figure out the timeline of the accident and figure out this crazy event that happened. And of course, what are the odds that even if your propeller comes apart, what are the odds that the blade's going to fly exactly the direction to knock out the other engine?
1: Exactly. I mean, I just think the plane didn't like him.
8: Yeah. Well, it liked him enough to get him to the ground. And
1: that's true.
8: It did hold together, yeah.
1: Yeah. All right. I want to thank you very much, Lance. And people can find you on YouTube at The History Guy, correct?
8: That's The History Guy, yeah. History Guy on YouTube. And happy to see you there. We don't just do aviation history, but we do a lot of aviation history. If that's your thing, there you'll find an awful lot of different episodes about different aviation challenges and the aviation pioneers and the accidents like this one that really deserve to be remembered.
1: That's very cool. And I will be talking to you again. All right. Thank you very much, Lance. This is Digital Dave, and you're listening to EAA Radio.
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1: I am Digital Dave.
2: I'm Fast Eddie, and it's still not
1: unbelievable. Yes. Yep. Joining us is Jason Brisbois. I believe that was the pronunciation we agreed upon contractually, from Bose. Ooh, hey, Bose.
2: I like their stuff.
9: Good morning, guys.
1: Does anybody hate Bose? No.
2: No.
1: Good.
2: Not at all.
1: Great place to be.
9: Well, I'm glad you answered that question.
1: Okay.
9: that's the answer we like to hear.
1: Do you get that question often?
9: Well, no. Honestly, we don't a lot. There's a lot of people who come in and talk about Bose, and we hear story time and time again about what their product is doing for them, whether it's an aviation headset or any of our consumer products, even their automotive products. So we just can't get enough of hearing about how we're fitting into people's lives.
1: Now, don't get a big head now.
9: There's always other work to be done with our products, so we love hearing that part, too.
1: Well, how many years ago has it been since you brought out the noise-canceling headset? 30?
9: Yeah, at least that. I mean, our real proving ground was back in 1986 when we had some prototypes on the Voyager flight. And, that was inspired by Dr. Bose himself as an acoustics engineer and an expert in educating and exercising acoustics. He was inspired. He was flying on a transatlantic flight. And, at that time, the headsets that they had in commercial aircraft were just hollow tubes.
1: Right. I remember that.
9: It's just so painful in your ear canals. And I remember that, too. And really painful. And he said, there's got to be a better way. So right there on the spot, he pulled out one of the cocktail napkins and started doodling algorithms and said, we'd cancel off this sine wave this way and started doing some algorithms. And all that led into noise cancellation technology that got commercialized. And the real breakthrough moment was on that Voyager flight in 86 when the hearing protection that the crew on that flight had was so great, they deemed it mission critical. And they certainly would have had hearing loss without it.
1: I think a lot of us underestimate how fatiguing a constant noise source can be.
9: That's right. Yeah, we've done studies, and many have now about by this point, now that it's a pretty common thing, and that low-frequency drone on your body has metaphysical impact on you over time, and you don't feel it. And that's kind of the sneaky thing about it, is that it can creep up on you. Even if you're just flying as a passenger commercially, you get off tired after you've been on that flight for a few years, and that acoustics impact is really doing it.
1: Some of the flights do feel like they're years long.
2: Really?
9: Yeah, even a one-hour hop can feel like an eternity.
1: Yeah, never mind.
2: But there are advantages to having the noise canceling. I have a set of Bose 35s. It's the consumer stuff. Mm-hmm. And on a commercial airliner, the difference it makes is incredible. It's like all of a sudden, The engines have gone away. But yet, well, I know we're still flying.
1: Can you make a headset that cancels out smell?
2: And screaming kids?
1: That might be handy.
9: The screaming kids thing is something that probably could be done. But the smell?
1: Not so much.
9: You'd need a completely different contraption for that, I think.
1: Darn. Well, there's a market.
9: Yeah.
1: So what's coming up? What's new? I mean, has everything been invented?
9: Oh, that would be crazy to think that it has been invented. There's always something to be done. You know, people's needs and challenges evolve over time. And as soon as you solve one problem, another one can come up, or, you know, the next temptation can arise. And so, you know, we constantly do that at Bose, whether it's on the consumer side and on the aviation side. And the way that we do that is we collect as much feedback as we can. We collect it from our customers, you know, what's working, what isn't working. What's your environment and how can we fit into that better? So all of those are just little triggers for ideas, opportunities for us to pull more data, talk with more people, ask them how big of a problem it is, what's the magnitude of the problem, things like that. And on the aviation side of things, you know, we've had a lot of those types of conversations, especially over the past 2 years since the A30 headset came out. That's our latest aviation headset. And boy, we've really just been focused on hearing how that's going for people. And we're very encouraged to hear that it's going quite well for people. And we're just continuing to collect that feedback and see what else is there.
1: I imagine now you've long since upgraded to USB rechargeable lithium powered sets, as opposed to the old ones that had a battery box.
9: Well, you know, we've kept it with the battery. So the A30 takes two AA.
1: Okay.
9: Alkaline batteries, and you get about 45 hours of life on that.
1: Wow.
9: You know, that comes and goes. Battery life is always a tricky thing to predict, but on average, you can expect about 45 hours from it. You can use rechargeable AAs inside of it, but when you get into the rechargeable size AAs and so forth, what you're getting out of the box is all over the place by manufacturer and how much voltage it's coming with out of the box and how it drains that voltage. And so, you know, we don't talk too much about that because it's hard to predict and make a promise on behalf of the manufacturer to do that. But it's certainly safe to use in the system and can be a point of convenience for many.
1: And I guess the AAs are easy to get anywhere.
9: You can find them at your local gas station.
1: Right. So no matter where you are, if you have a problem with a battery, it's not a problem to get another one.
9: That's right.
2: Well, you know, speaking of advancing the technology, do you see a day when aviation headsets go completely cordless?
9: Yeah, we've heard about that for a long time now. And I think that it could be possible. Certainly in some aircraft, it could be possible. And it depends on how universally you want to fit into every aircraft in the world. One of the challenges with that is it's a really loud environment from an RF standpoint, from a radio frequency standpoint. There's just a lot of electrical noise and radio frequencies that get in the way, and Bluetooth fundamentally is vulnerable to that. And right. So it really needs to come down to an industry-level technology that gives robust radio signals that would not be impacted by all of the other avionics work that's happening in the cockpit. So I think we're still quite some time away from that, personally.
1: Okay, well, let's talk about fail-safe. If batteries die on the noise canceling, you can still get audio, right? You just don't get canceling.
9: That's correct, yeah. So the batteries power digital signal processing for EQ and clarity and speech and so forth. It powers the whole acoustic noise cancellation system inside of it. But sometimes batteries run out or sometimes issues happen. And boy, what a tragedy if you lost your communication.
1: Well, so, I was thinking that's the first problem with a cordless headset.
9: That's right.
1: Battery dies, you're totally dead.
9: Exactly right. So that certainly would be a problem as well. And so you might want to keep something cabled on that. With the A30 and the ProFlight 2 that we have out today, that's factored in so that if you do lose power, you won't lose your communications. And you have that fail-safe in place, and you'll still be able to communicate effectively. You won't have your noise cancellation, like you mentioned, but you will still be able to communicate even with dead batteries.
1: That's good.
2: And even without the noise cancellation, you still have some noise deadening courtesy of the physical aspect of the headset itself.
9: Yeah, that's exactly right. So when we talk about noise-canceling headsets, there's really two components to that. There's a passive and an active side. And that passive side is just materials and clamping force and things like that. You know, if you're mowing your lawn and you have those big earmuff things that are squeezing and not too comfortable to wear, the electronic side of it, the active noise cancellation, helps you trade off a lot of that. So you buy back weight and size and bulk and all that dampening materials.
1: What do you rate your noise reduction ratio at? I mean, I like to see headphones that are like 30, 32 dB, somewhere in that range.
9: Yeah, you know, we actually don't rate them. The tests are subject to interpretation and how you do that test criteria, so we don't rate them that way.
2: You just put on the package, it reduces noise a lot.
1: Yeah, shut up, it works.
9: That's right, yeah. We'd rather listen to the voice of the customer to tell us how that's working.
1: Okay.
2: What kind of customer feedback have you been getting?
9: We've been getting a lot of great feedback. So a lot of our customers are new pilots, and they've made a great choice to invest.

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1: It's outstanding. I mean, the stuff really works. It's as reliable as a box of rocks.
2: The check is in the mail.
1: Thank you very much.
3: I appreciate you saying that.
1: We'll validate your parking for you. But no, it really does make a difference, because just for grins and giggles, when I was up in that TBM 700, I popped them off. And the difference between listening to it ambient and the headset was night and day.
2: That brings up a question. These are for any airplane. I mean, even a Cub can be noisy and would benefit greatly from canceling headsets.
3: Yeah, that's right. We built the A30 so that you could fly it in just about any general aviation aircraft. And there's a lot that goes into that. There's the acoustic noise cancellation power of that. And then there's also how we fit onto people's heads, too. So it's very diverse, not only in terms of aircraft type with different cable connectors and its overall total performance, but then also how it feels on your head. You know, anatomy is different from person to person. And, you know, being able to fit that range without really trading off clamping force and that overall fatigue factor. That's why we have the physical design of the headset the way that we do, is it keeps that steady pressure on your head, whether you have a large head or a little head, or your ears are down low or up high.
2: Do you make a set that can be mounted into a helmet?
3: We do not.
2: Okay, so strictly over the head.
3: That's right.
2: And it keeps your hat from flying off. That's the other important thing, right?
1: Yeah, really.
3: It keeps your hat from flying off, and we even have our headband cushions that cater to that little cap on the top of your ball cap.
2: Oh, yes, that hurts.
3: Yeah, so you don't get that pressure point in the top of your head. So when you look at the A30, you'll see that there's two cushions on side to side and nothing in the middle, and that's to account for that.
2: These guys thought of everything.
1: Yes, they did. Well, we've been talking to Jason Brisbois from Bose here. I'm Fast Eddie.
2: I'm Digital Dave.
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2: This is Digital Dave.
1: And I'm Fast Eddie here. And with us in the studio this morning from the International Federal Pavilion, Mitch Seago. Good morning.
5: Good morning. How you guys doing?
1: Wow. Well, great. How are
2: He's
1: you?
2: He's awake.
5: He's got his OJ. No, yeah. OJ. That's my wake up.
2: Good for you.
1: Well, you're over there. You're the chairman of the International Federal Pavilion.
5: Yeah.
1: You were saying that people are wondering if you're still around?
2: Yeah.
5: Yeah, well, you know, it was one of those years.
2: Yeah, that's a good way to put it.
5: The new administration came in, and all of a sudden,
2: fire started
5: wild.
2: Everywhere.
5: It's like the show last night, just popping everywhere.
2: Yep.
5: You know? So literally week to week, we were just trying to see who we were going to be able to get up and what it was going to look like, and it was kind of the prep this year was a little on the wild side. But we got here, and, you know, we've got usually anywhere from about 12 to 15 agencies in the IFP. It'll vary year to year as people are able to participate. But this year we got seven up. And
2: seven more than we thought we were going to have.
5: That's right. Yeah. Yeah. And I was telling you guys earlier, we, to the great, great credit of a lot of the leads in each agency that help carry things forward in the IFP, three out of the seven came up on their own dime.
2: Wow.
5: There's a lot of passion in the IFP for, you know, it's a long-standing partnership, like a lot of folks here, they're year after year after year, and you want to be here, right? This is where it's at. And so I was super impressed. They said, I'm taking time off and I'm coming. I didn't get approval from my bosses to come up, so I'm just coming, and here they are, and
2: that's amazing. And then they just stole all the materials, the pamphlets and stuff.
5: yeah, there's that part too.
2: We want to talk about that.
1: Well, I always thought that the International Federal Pavilion was an essential part, because you've got all of the government agencies
5: got
1: in
5: a lot
1: there,
5: of them.
1: And there have been exhibits that they've brought up in the past that explained current events, like let's go with Galloping Ghost. You know, everybody was wondering, what the heck happened? Well, the NTSB had pictures showing exactly what happened with that.
5: Yeah, exactly, yeah. And NTSB is about the only one that kind of

0: after, what are we coming or are we not, all of a sudden we're coming, and they were in, and they've got a great display over there. So we're still over there in Hangar D, and they took Noah's spot, actually, right when you enter in from that main entrance into the pavilion.
1: Okay.
0: They're right there, and they've got a lot of great guys out, and I think they're glad they're here, you know, and they showed up this year. So,
1: well, the exhibits that I've seen in the past have been the FAA, NTSB, Border,
0: CBP, border, yeah, Border CDP, Patrol,
1: yeah, yeah, Border Patrol.
0: They've been here past years. Noah,
1: sometimes you get foreign countries that come in for come on, fly to the Bahamas.
0: The Bahamas is there, always, yeah.
2: So it's a good place to go find out what services are available all in one place. You can find out about all of them.
0: Yeah, absolutely. It's a great way for the taxpayer to just rub shoulders with what they're paying for.
2: Right.
0: And there's a lot of stuff going on. Of course, it's been a little wonky recently and a lot of questions about that from people this year, but... we do a lot of advocacy with EAA, and you know it's a year round partnership, so it's really important for us to be here. And we're just, you know, honestly, we're just thrilled that we're here. Because for a while it looked like this may not go, and luckily we got what we got this year. So.
1: Right, but you being the chairman, do you ever feel like you're trying to herd cats?
0: Sometimes. it's a great group. I mean, there's most of the agencies are super engaged. They're, you know what I mean? Some of them kind of drift off if there's not funding or whatever. It's, you know, but as a group, you know, people are invested. Like I said, just citing people coming up on their own dime.
2: Yeah.
0: And that's so cool. That says a lot about the partnership and how they feel about Oshkosh and everything.
2: I guess we
0: so.
2: Should give them volunteer credit.
0: Enough. Right?
1: Why not?
0: I know. Yeah. Yeah, yeah.
1: Why not? They're performing a service here.
0: Absolutely.
2: Yep.
0: Yeah,
2: yep.
0: Absolutely. We're still running the forum. So if people haven't come over that, we've had, by and large, we've had huge attendance at the forums. TSA was out this year. No, PreCheck wasn't out. People were asking about PreCheck at times, but they did bring out their canines. And
2: oh,
0: so,
2: wow.
0: And they'll actually be out tomorrow. I think it's around 2:30 in the afternoon tomorrow.
1: You know, and I'll bet.
0: So they'll be out.
1: And I'd bet with the TSA, one of the hot issues that they're going to talk about are the fact you don't have to take your shoes off anymore.
0: I know. Yeah, they're saying they've had some questions.
1: And I
2: did
1: and
2: you
1: I
2: ever
1: went,
2: think something like that would be big news? Oh, you don't have to take your shoes off. Okay.
0: I know. That's I've got 6 kids. And it's like, talk about herding cats.
2: Oh, my goodness.
1: Boy, there you go.
0: Going through, where my wife and I were always like, okay, we got this thing. Like, we're doing this together, right? We're doing this.
2: Yeah.
0: You know? So not having to take off shoes is just one less thing to have to worry about.
2: That's
0: I'm
2: a
0: very
2: huge
0: excited
2: thing.
0: About that. Yeah.
1: You know, and here I signed up for TSA PreCheck. Well, that's $75 gone.
2: Oh, well, do you want to take off your shoes? Go ahead.
1: No, I don't want to take off anything, actually, but, you know.
0: We don't want you to either.
1: Rules are rules, yeah.
2: You know what I keep saying? If everybody flew naked, the TSA check would be a lot easier.
0: The scanning process would be pretty simple.
2: Right.
0: It?
1: Yeah, that it would. Yeah.
2: They'd have to hand out goggles and, you know, blinders instead of earplugs.
1: Don't look at me.
0: Back to the
1: IP.
0: Back to the IP.
2: Yes.
0: We're taking this thing into the ditch here.
2: Yes, we are. Anyway, day 4, what do you want?
0: Yeah.
1: We're getting a little punchy here.
0: Oh, man.
1: It's the cold.
0: Yeah.
2: So are you getting a lot of traffic through?
0: Yeah, it's going great. So we've downsized a little bit. We if you come into the normal entrance into Hangar D there, we've got the what would that be? The north end it would be. That's all the same when you walk in. But going as you go through the hangar on the backside, that part we handed back over to EAA, and they've got some vendors in there because we just couldn't fill all of it. But basically the same footprint, just downsized a little bit. So
2: nobody likes empty space.
0: No,
1: definitely not.
0: No. Got to use it up.
2: Yep. Anything new that we should know about?
0: Let's see. New stuff. Well, I mean, like you mentioned about TSA, mm-hmm. they've had some changes there, so that's been new. NORAD is out again this year, kind of doing their thing. I'm not aware of anything really new happening there.
2: Except for the normal stuff that keep scaring pilots.
0: Yeah. Freaking people out, yeah.
2: Yeah.
0: boy, I'm trying to think. This is, you know, like, just like I said, just being here, just having a presence here, just being able to, that was really kind of everybody's focus, you know?
2: Yeah, just
0: nothing's
2: get here.
0: Really, yeah, we've, you know, with Noah, we still, and this was, we've had this new website up for the Aviation Weather Center, Kansas City, where I'm from, the new website. And that was big the last two air ventures, but we're still this year getting some of our partners over at the FAA, some of their meteorologists there, you know, or the people there. Can you talk about your webpage? So that's been a little surprising that we need to do more apparently to help people with that, because people are still, I'm used to the old, like, it's been 2.5-3 years ago, you know. Yeah. Like, we need to get onto this website thing. Bahamas is they've had some new folks out this year. You know, there's been a little bit of turnover in some of the agencies and whatnot, but they're out doing their thing, I'm having a hard time really thinking of anything to give you guys as far as new and exciting going on. Let's go with TSA. Can we just go with that? My short, long-winded answer.
2: Your short, long-winded answer. TSA is necessary. We love TSA. You should be friends with them.
0: Yeah. Yes. But we are expecting, I mean, next year, a lot of people have been asking about, like, next year, are you guys going to be, you know, and we'll see how things go. But the plan is to, I can tell you about an addition of FBI. They have an aviation unit out of Chicago that they're planning on being here. Next year. I mean, this is just all in the plans for next year, you know, and they, because of some funding, they weren't able to make it out this year, but that should be pretty cool.
2: Yeah.
0: So mind your P's and Q's.
2: Make sure
0: you're not on the most wanted list.
2: Well, I understand if you don't have an FABI file, asking if you have one starts one.
1: Yeah.
2: Okay.
1: And after all, you don't want to be on exhibit in the International Federal Pavilion.
2: Yes, yes.
0: Don't
2: have
0: even
2: you
0: bring it
2: seen
0: up.
2: Me?
1: Yeah. You won't be on a milk carton, trust me.
2: Yeah.
0: Oh, man.
2: Wow. Well, at least you guys have a sense of humor.
0: Yeah, we try to. Yeah, we try to.
2: Well,
0: yeah.
2: So many businesses.
0: Let me mention, too, that, you know, what people talking about the gust front that came through last night and everything. And even though NOAA doesn't have a booth there, we are still supporting the tower.
2: Okay, good.
0: And we are still, you know, I was chatting with the air bosses and everybody over there at the AOB, and Jack was on a call, and Sean, and they're trying to figure out about the air show and getting weather information. So we're still definitely providing that service, which is awesome. We're glad that we can do that.
2: We can tell that you're, you know, you might be the chairman, but you're definitely a weather guy, because you start getting excited with the weather.
0: My
2: when things
0: eyes light
2: get
0: up.
2: Scary.
0: I know. I was trying to keep an eye on all this and brief everybody and go out and look at the clouds.
2: Yeah, because
0: that was pretty cool.
1: You and Jim Cantore.
2: Yes. Yes.
0: We're just weather geeks. What can we say?
2: I know. You think it's a great idea to walk out in a hurricane.
0: Oh, no. Like, when there's a tornado warning, I'm like, kids, you guys can go down. I'm going to be kind of checking things out.
2: Yeah, yeah. I'll keep an eye on it.
0: Who wants to go storm chasing with me?
2: Exactly.
1: You know? No.
2: Exactly. Wow.
0: Oh, goodness.
1: Well, it's funny you mentioned that, because the only tornado I've ever seen was here.
0: Is that right?
1: Yeah, it was a bunch of years ago. Mm-hmm. It was over Lake Winnebago.
0: Yeah. Yeah. Yeah. They like the lake over there, huh?
1: It's kind of scary.
2: You know, you're a real weather nut when the storms chase you.
0: Mm.
2: Well, anyway.
0: Something dark to that statement.
2: Yes. Okay. Think about that now.
1: That'd make a great T-shirt.
2: Don't ever hang around with this guy when a thunderstorm rolls in.
1: Yeah,
0: oh,
1: really.
0: Oh, man.
1: Who was the other chaser? Reed Timmer. That's what I'm thinking of.
2: Okay.
0: Oh, yeah. Yeah. I actually was at OU with him. I went to University of Oklahoma.
2: Wow.
0: I played basketball with Reed every once in a while.
1: Nice.
0: And now he's big time. You know?
1: Yeah.
0: And I'm just...
2: And here you are herding cats.
1: And you're stuck right. in an office.
2: Everybody, make sure you go over to Hangar...
0: Hangar D.
1: Hangar
0: right.
1: D.
0: Hangar D. Yeah, the same entrance. Yeah, come check us out. We'd love to have you get in the canines this afternoon with TSA and the forum, the whole bit. Come see us.
2: And just remember, you really can't shut a drug sniffing dog off.
0: No.
2: So
0: they're on all the time.
2: Be smart. Be smart, people. All right, this is Digital Dave.
1: And I'm Fast Eddie.
2: And this is EAA Radio.
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4: At the Welcome Center, and you are listening to EAA Radio Live. Joining me, Scotty Wilson, who is the Managing Director of the Blue Dream, the Bugatti 100 Project, and also joining us now, Simon Burney, who I understand you are the voice and the face of the project overseas. Is that correct?
5: Yeah, I've got a different mask on today, to be fair.
4: But you're also very heavily involved in the project. What's your role in the Blue Dream?
5: So I have to go and find some people who have money. And what we're looking for is commercial association, commercial sponsorship. If you look at what we're trying to do, look at what we will do, There are people out there that will see this lady and think, you know what, I want to be part of this. And that's our message. We want to take dreams out to the next generation, show them it can be done, and have people who want to be part of that join our journey and help us.
4: This really is one of the ultimate home-built projects. I mean, you talk about starting from scratch. I mean, literally, you came up, Scotty, you came to the EIA Museum, took measurements, detailed pictures of the airplane when it was here. Where did you go from there? I mean, were we using computer-aided design? Is this all hand-drawn? Or
6: it's all hand-drawn.
4: Really?
6: All the basic structure is. We started with the original airplane and one drawing. Back on our grid wall is a long, narrow drawing of a side view of the fuselage. That fuselage has some measurements in millimeters, but what we didn't know is whether or not those were accurate. So we took a couple of those measurements, we compared them against what we knew to be the original airplane, found out those were valid, assumed the rest of the measurements were valid, which they were, and we built the airplane basically from that drawing. And we computer modeled, in a way, with a digital measuring device, computer modeled the exterior of the airplane. Now, there are no plans. We've drawn no plans either. Everything I've done, I've transferred to the working surface and cut it out. So we built this whole airplane essentially by drawing the shape on the piece of wood we're using, putting it together, and that's it. But it is scratch built.
4: Okay. So when did you start the actual project?
6: We laid the first piece of lumber on the 1st of July, 2009.
4: Okay.
6: So we're 2 years into the project, and we should fly. If the gearbox gets completed, we should fly by the end of the year.
4: Okay. What? Because it's never good to ask a home builder when they're going to fly their airplane, because no pressure at all, right?
6: No.
4: Because there's always it's 90% complete and 104% to go.
6: The fact is, it is structurally complete now.
4: Okay.
6: And most of the rest of the parts that we have to have for the airplane are already finished, awaiting to be installed. But the long pole in the tent is the gearbox. It's very expensive, very complex, and it's being built over in England.
4: All right. So for folks who are not familiar with the twin power plant on this this very unique airplane, why is the gearbox so difficult?
6: Gearbox is different from most other airplanes because we have two engines behind the pilot, and they drive the propellers via drive shafts that run either side of the pilot to a gearbox in the nose of the airplane that converts that power into two contra-rotating propellers. Very advanced for the time and very complex and expensive. What we're hoping Simon can do is to raise the money to buy the gearbox.
4: Okay.
6: So I don't have to mortgage my house.
4: There we go.
6: Again.
4: And this really is a labor of love for you.
6: Yes.
4: Why the interest in this particular airplane? I mean, if you were going to build an airplane, you could. There's any number of air, you know, kits that are available or plans. You could design your own. But what's the fascination with this particular airplane?
6: I've been to Europe many times. Bugatti is a celebrity there. He built 8,000 cars, but only one airplane. It is arguably the most elegant airplane ever designed, the most technologically advanced for its time. No one had ever done it before. Had to be done.
4: The spirit of the home builder is right there. And the project is here. You're answering questions. You were here all day yesterday. Mm-hmm. You still have a voice today, which means we're going good day two.
6: Yep.
4: What's the reaction been from people coming to the show and seeing the project?
6: You know, actually, I think Simon might be a better answer, because let me say this. Simon's been a part of our team for several months, but he never saw the airplane till he came to Oshkosh. So I think he can give you a better sense of how people are responding than I can.
5: So I've called the airplane a beautiful lady, and she is. You know, all of the modeling that I'd seen, all of the pictures that I'd seen, she's incredible. But until you touch her, until you actually look at her square on and realize that if she was coming down at 30 degrees towards you, which she will do, and you're in that, you know, part of 250,000 people watching that happen, she's beautiful. She looks like a bird of prey coming down. She had teeth, you'd run. You would run. She's beautiful. And the amount of people who come out... Scotty gave me a story when I came out saying there was a guy who walked past and said, "You've got to come see this." The number of people that pick up their cell phones as we're, you know, talking, selling our merchandise, saying, you've got to come see this. That in itself is amazing. I've just walked around, just having a look out. There's no interest like this. This is, Scotty's words, singularly unique. She's beautiful.
4: Indeed. And the airplane is on display here at the Welcome Center all week. You'll be here answering questions, trying to raise a little money to make sure the project...
5: Just a little.
4: To see it all the way through to completion. And I think it's kind of a win-win for us here because it's a great draw to the Welcome Center and wonderful to be able to show this project off. I mean, we've seen, you know, stories in the magazine and on the website and things, but as you say, Simon, to actually see it in person is really an amazing experience.
6: Let me make a pitch for our association. A lot of people talked about building this airplane. They've heard that before. So when I came up and said, I'm going to build this, they'd heard it 1,000 times already. But as soon as they saw evidence that we were serious, the EAA staff have been the most supportive people you could ever imagine. And what it says is this: our association is member-focused, member-driven, and you would not believe the amount of support I've gotten. The EAA Museum lent to us a truckload of parts to allow us to reproduce those parts for this airplane. They let us crawl all over it. They've publicized it. So now it sits here in the member center because it is the ultimate scratch-built project. It is what the EAA is all about. One of the things, the recurring theme that we're trying to get across when people come by, especially to the young folks, the name of our project in French is called Le Rêve Bleu, stands for the Blue Dream. And we want kids to dream big dreams. If an old guy like me can build an airplane like this, anyone out there can build anything with our association's help. So I'm so proud to be here and part of the EAA. You should be too.
4: Well, thank you very much.
6: You're welcome.
4: And, you know, for being on staff, it's also amazing because we do hear, you know, people who dream and may not be able to fulfill it. But when someone actually does, it makes it wonderful for us to be able to support any way we can.
6: There is no reason not to do it.
4: Yeah.
6: And that's my point. We have so many people in our association and so many talents and people with knowledge. There's no reason not to tackle any project because you will help, I will help, Simon will help.
4: Simon, just got a minute or so left, but have you been to this event before?
5: So I've never been out here, never seen this. It's amazing. I love flying, I love aircraft, but I've never, ever seen anything like this.
7: You're a pilot.
5: Yeah, so, you know, nowhere near this guy. But it's amazing. You guys, you know, I want to say thank you to everyone on staff. You've been absolutely amazing to us. Thank you so much. We couldn't have done it without you.
4: Well, it's only just begun. We have... look, a flying car coming down the ConocoPhillips Plaza this morning. Now, I'm distracted. I'm supposed to be working, and I'm looking at airplanes. But I was going to say, you know, cause I know you'll be working very hard to raise some finances for the project, but make sure you spend some time looking out at some of the amazing airplanes that will be here on the flight line.
6: Come by and see us.
4: Yeah.
6: Come by and see us. We'll answer all your questions. It is a fascinating story. You'll love the backstory.
4: It is. It is a wonderful project. Like you say, the backstory to it is amazing, full of intrigue and mystery. But the project itself, even if you don't know anything about the history of the airplane, just to see the workmanship that's gone into it already is amazing. And again, we are glad to have you here, glad to support you. Come on by, and you can pick up a T-shirt or two and help out the project. Or if you have a bigger checkbook, they'll take that as well. But it's a great airplane, and we're looking forward to hopefully seeing it fly here at Oshkosh, maybe next year or the year after.
6: Europe next year.
4: All right, but you got to promise to bring it back here too. So I want to thank you, Scotty Wilson, for bringing the project and for joining us today. Simon, welcome to Oshkosh, and again, and thank you for joining us this morning.
5: Thank you. Thanks a lot, Steve.
4: And we'll be back in just a moment. Fareed Gill will take over from the Welcome Center.
3: Here's an interview from 2025.
8: The
2: This is Digital Dave.
1: And Fast Eddie. You know, the transitions between these spots just getting shorter and shorter every year.
2: No, I don't think it's that. I think we're just getting slower.
1: Well, that could be, too. With us today, we have author Chester Hull and Steve McShay, call sign Richter, a former F-14 demo pilot.
2: The call signs are assigned usually because of something they've done. So Richter, all I can think of is he's got like really heavy footsteps.
8: I'm pretty sure they're not even allowed to talk about that, actually.
2: There's a knowing smile, so I guess you're right.
1: I was thinking it had something to do with a landing somewhere.
2: Yeah, possibly.
1: Because that's how they grade my landings on the Richter scale.
9: It may have been related to some broken windows, potentially.
1: Oh, no.
2: Okay.
1: Potentially.
2: So this involved the base commander's daughter, but anyway.
1: Penny Benjamin was in this?
2: Yeah. Well, how are you guys doing today?
8: Doing fantastic.
2: Okay. Yeah. I see a book open, and I think he's cheating.
8: It's an open book show, right?
2: You sure?
1: Yeah.
2: I don't remember that.
1: And if my guess is right, the book is called Life on the Flight Deck?
8: Life on the Flight Deck.
1: Oh, boy. That's a dangerous place.
8: Hey, I'm just going to jump in. It's called The Most Dangerous 4.5 Acres on Earth. It's a place where jet blast and prop wash threaten to blow you overboard. Spinning props that are almost invisible threaten to make a sailor disappear. Jet intakes that will suck you inside an engine before you can react. Arresting cables the size of a man's wrist snap across the deck. An aircraft taking off and landing every 45 seconds. Add a 40-mile-an-hour steady wind coming down a pitching, wet deck, and you have an environment into which only the bravest would dare to venture. And that's the story we're trying to tell.
1: I'm in.
2: Yeah. And you actually get people that volunteer for this job?
8: People volunteer.
9: A lot of them.
8: This is the thing. These kids are 18, 19, 20 years old, working the deck of an aircraft carrier in all kinds of weather, all kinds of dangerous conditions.
2: Call sign nuts.
9: Exactly.
8: It's not only their own lives they're responsible for, but the lives of others. $60 million jets.
2: Yeah,
8: that they're moving around the
2: and
8: deck.
2: You know, you see all the different colored hats and vests and stuff, and everybody's got a job, and everybody's got an exact 6 inches they're allowed to stand, right?
9: Exactly. Yeah,
2: that's crazy. It's a ballet.
8: It is. It's a chaotic ballet. It's organized chaos.
2: Yeah.
8: So,
2: and I mean, when you're launching aircraft, you're not launching one or two. You could be launching a bunch. So it's very time sensitive, and you cannot make a mistake.
9: You can't make any mistakes. There's lives in line every second. All it takes is a small little flinch, and someone's, at best, going over the side.
2: Gee, thanks.
1: That's no fun at all.
2: Well, do you wear flotation gear? I mean, those things blow up?
9: Everybody on the deck has to wear some sort of flotation gear, theoretically.
2: Yeah.
8: Right.
2: Okay.
8: So a lot has been filmed, a lot has been written and told about the jets and the pilots. And what I want to highlight is the work that these kids, I call them. The average age on the deck, I think, is 20.
2: Okay.
8: But the work that these kids do, because there's not very much told about their story.
2: Right. It actually sounds like the safest place to be is in the cockpit.
9: That's exactly right. That's what got my attention with Chester, because we spent a week here at Oshkosh, just met him. We didn't talk any shop at all. He had no idea what I did, and I didn't know what he was doing. At the very end, he hands me a business card, and it says, Life in the Flight Deck. He had never been in the military. I do know of connection. And he goes, yeah, I'm really passionate about the true heroes of the flight deck. And the fact that he said that and that he knew that amazed me, because no one knows that. There's lots of movies about pilots and aircraft and all
2: that.
9: No one talks about the true heroes that actually make that place happen.
2: Yeah, and you just see them as an afterthought or a side detail.
9: Right.
2: How do you train? Is there schools? I mean,
8: There is. A lot of these kids are coming straight out of high school,
2: right?
8: Going right into the Navy. Sometimes they're going to pick a rate. One thing we heard from a lot of sailors is, why'd you join the Navy? I'm in the Navy because of Top Gun.
2: Okay.
8: That's why I'm here. The opening scene of Top Gun, you see the yellow shirts directing the jets up to the catapult, and a lot of kids were telling us, I call them kids, but, I'm here because of that. I'm here because of that opening 30 seconds in Top Gun.
2: You realize that the newer carriers with the electromagnetic cats, there's no more steam. There's no more mystique.
8: So really going to miss that because yeah. some of the stuff we were able to capture while we were on, just the steam adds so much to the to the vision.
2: It's total Hollywood.
8: But right. yeah, there's an A school. They call it A school. They go to once you're through the initial Navy basic training, and then you go off to A school and you learn what your particular rate is going to be, whether you're going to work as a plane director, whether you're going to work on the catapults, the resting gear, you know, all these different roles like you talked about with the colored shirts.
9: But unlike pilots where we have simulators where you can practice this stuff and have engines fail and such, for these guys, you have a little bit of that, but not much. So a lot of it is on the job. So your first experience is on the deck with 30 knots of wind. You can't hear, you can't talk, and you have some Navy chief grabbing you around the neck and pulling you out of the way before you die. So it happens a lot of it on the job training.
2: Wow.
8: In the float so coats.
2: You can always tell a deckhand because he's got bruises on the back of his neck. Right?
8: The float coats that everybody wears has a cutout on the back, middle of the back. And that's for two purposes. When you're a UI under instruction, you're literally holding on to somebody, being led around the deck to learn your job, where you can go and where you can't go and what you're supposed to do.
2: Wow.
8: The second purpose of that is so somebody can grab you and pull you out of the way and save your life.
2: I guess that happens more than we want to know.
8: It does.
2: Now, all the other, like aircraft fueling, ordnance loading, all that's all in the hangar deck, right? None of that occurs on the flight deck.
8: A lot of that occurs on the flight deck.
2: Okay.
8: Of course, there's hangar deck operations for maintenance. Longer, bigger maintenance issues happen on the hangar deck. Certainly, ordnance handling happens below decks. But that they load them on the aircraft, on the deck.
2: You know, that stuff's hard enough to do, but then add in a rolling, pitching ship while you're trying to attach a missile or something. That doesn't sound like fun.
1: And don't forget to add weather conditions and a 30-mile-an-hour wind. Yeah.
8: The wind is what really got me because, you know, you can think about wind in your head, but until you're there and you're trying to do your job in the wind, that was really something.
2: And it's necessary.
8: Yeah.
2: They're not going to stop just for you.
8: They're
1: you
8: not
1: know,
8: gonna stop.
1: You really have to have your head on a swivel, and you've really got to have your brain engaged.
8: You really do, or you're dead.
1: Yeah, right. Exactly.
2: Now, are they on comms? Do they have links?
8: Most people are
2: all hand signals?
8: It's all hand signals.
2: And knowing where you're supposed to be.
8: Yeah.
9: Hopefully.
8: Steve, tell them what it feels like to be taxied by a director out at night when you're swinging out.
9: Even in the daytime. But at night, especially I flew the Tomcat, you're the nose gear is behind you.
2: Right.
9: So when you taxi up to the edge, all you see is two wands, and you follow them. You have to follow them. And once in a while, you'll get a little bit of glow of the moon. And you look over and you'll see waves underneath you because you're hanging over
2: the
9: edge of the deck.
2: Edge.
9: And you're relying completely on their direction. If you pause just for a second, you're either going to nudge the edge of it or...
2: Or get wet.
9: Right.
2: Yep. Wow.
1: Not a good day.
9: They have their life in your hands, or vice versa.
2: Yeah. So you always buy them cake on their birthday.
9: They have a lot of
2: or at least beer.
9: Yeah. They should not ever buy their own drink, ever. Yeah.
2: Yes, exactly. Yeah. And what's a typical tour? 2 years for those guys?
8: A typical tour for enlisted at that level is probably a 4 to 6 year tour.
2: Okay.
8: You know, with different at seas. So you'll be on the ship for maybe 6 to 9 months.
2: You know, the guy that attaches the strut to the nose
8: wheel,
2: I guess their knees are shot by the end of the tour. You know,
8: absolutely.
2: It hurts just watching it.
1: And that's a non-skid deck, too. It's not like a polished wood floor.
8: Very non-skid. Like, don't fall down.
2: Like sandpaper.
8: Because it will be uncomfortable.
9: But covered in grease, though. It's covered in grease and it's wet. So it's non-skid, soaked in grease, and wet.
2: That sounds like an ideal work environment to me.
1: Wow, let's go. I'm in.
2: Wow.
8: The other thing about flight operations is there's no shifts. You don't take a shift. You don't work an 8-hour shift. If it's what they call flight ops, you're working. And it might be 12, 14, 16 hours.
2: Well, hopefully they do have backup so you get some rest.
8: You get some rest when they're closed flight quarters. That's when you get rest.
2: So pilots are constantly practicing, so they're always somebody being launched and recovered, pretty much.
8: Yeah.
2: Not much downtime.
9: No.
2: And, of course, in a real combat situation, it's get them all off now.
8: And some of the sailors were asking, like, what's your hell yeah moment? Like, this is why I joined the Navy, right?
2: Oh, yeah.
8: And some of the ordnance guys were telling us it's when we launched the jets and they came back without missiles and bombs.
2: Came back empty. Yeah.
9: Yep.
2: So they all got their Sharpie and they're writing things on the missile. Yeah,
9: that's right. They do.
2: You know,
9: they still do.
2: Welcome to America.
9: Yep.
2: Glad to see you.
1: Yeah. Thank you from Uncle Sam.
8: That's right.
2: Come back soon.
1: Here's your parting gift.
8: So trying to tell this story, and that's culminated in this coffee table book about life on the flight deck. You can find out more at lifeontheflightdeck.com.
1: Lots of pictures?
8: Lots of pictures.
9: Incredible pictures. The access that Chester got is pretty unheard of. I've been around this a little bit, and people don't do what he does.
2: Well, first off, most people wouldn't want to. True. But, you know. So how many times did you get pulled out of the way?
8: We had to keep our head on a swivel, let's put it that way.
1: Yeah, definitely.
2: Well, the other thing is you don't want to trip up anybody that's got a job to do.
9: Exactly.
2: So, yeah, that's crazy.
1: It is. It's really is the most dangerous 4.5 acres in the world.
2: The system evolved over the years, because back in World War II, the planes were a lot slower. You weren't using catapults, blah, blah, blah. Things got a lot more complicated when we got heavier and faster aircraft.
8: However, we're only one of, I think, two navies that do flight ops at night.
2: Oh, that's a great idea.
8: Yeah.
2: Then you don't have to worry about how high up you are, because you won't see it anyway.
1: That's why they tell you, call the ball.
2: How many different occupations are on that flight deck?
8: That's a really good question. I don't have that number, but specifically, because it comes and goes and depends on the flight ops, but I'm going to say there's probably 15 to 16 different roles that are happening up there all at once. Wow. It's integration between the ship's crew and the air wing that comes on board.
1: It's got to be the coolest job, though, on that flight deck? The shooter.
8: I love that.
2: Yeah.
9: He's got a great picture of the shooter, actually several.
8: Yeah, we got to spend a lot of time in the bubble talking with Shooter. Yeah.
2: Cool. Well, we've been speaking with Chester Hull, who has written the book Life on the Flight Deck. And where can you get it?
8: Amazon? LifeOnTheFlightDeck.com. Okay. It just launched this week, and it's coming to Amazon very soon.
2: Cool. And also Steve McShay, an F-14 pilot, about the unsung heroes.
1: Yep.
2: We'll never get anybody writing a book about us. But anyway.
1: Nope.
2: I'm Digital Dave.
1: This is Fast Eddie, and we're off to get launched on EAA Radio.
2: Yeah, we're
1: going to
2: get launched, all right.
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10: 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I'm Afterburner Al.
11: But right now we're speaking with Cortland Savage, who is the founder of Fly for the Culture. It's a nonprofit organization that is looking to involve people from historically underserved communities in aviation in whatever respect.
12: Cortland, during the break we were talking just a little bit. What would you say are some of the maybe misconceptions or barriers, or how much education do we have to do for the younger generation to actually make them understand they can do this? What are some of the maybe some myths that you have to take down?
13: Yeah, that people in underserved communities aren't interested in aviation. They just don't know. You have to actually just go there. So that's the number one thing, is just actually go there and talk to these young individuals. And also, one of the barriers of entering the aviation industry is finances, of course.
12: Absolutely.
13: That's the biggest barrier. So one way to get over this, if you look up Cortland Savage up on YouTube, or maybe it's on our Fly for the Culture page, I actually am doing a financial literacy video where I'm actually flying with a financial planner, and we're actually talking about finances, because one of the biggest issues is a lot of these young people don't have any financial literacy, because I am one of them. I didn't have any financial literacy. I blew all my money when I got in the military. I just blew it all. So a lot of this is just teaching them financial literacy, helping them maybe build credit so that maybe they can finance their own flight training. And another option is the option that I took is the military.
12: Sure.
13: I think the military is the greatest option. Actually, I think everyone should at least spend 4 years to serve their country. I served in the Air Force and in the Navy at first as a mechanic. Then I used a GI Bill to pay for college to go to become a Navy pilot. So what I suggest is a lot of these young people just enter the military at a young age, get that experience, get that GI Bill, and then work themselves up, as I did.
12: Are the schools teaching what they have to teach about this, or is that really your role to kind of broaden everybody's horizon?
13: Yes. Yeah. No, the schools aren't, unfortunately, not talking about this too much, because there's actually a program that the Navy has for ROTC, for people of color wanting to enter ROTC. And I heard that they can't even give the scholarships away. And it's because the young people just don't even know they exist, that they're out there. Because I didn't know it exists. I would have took one. But that's what we're doing, is just kind of educating the public, using my social media influence to reach the youth. So you'll actually see on there recently I posted a picture of a Navy weapon system operator who just got her wings and is just showing that, hey, look, there's somebody that looks like you, and she's flying a plane in the Navy as well.
11: If you'd like to join in with us on the discussion at EA Radio's or Twitter account, Facebook, you can reach us there. We also have YouTube chat as well, EA Radio. Please make your comments, and if you tweet at us, we might be able to even, or text us, you can even ask us a question. 155,000 commercial airline pilots in the United States. 94% of them are white. About 5% or so are black or other historically underrepresented groups. 1% are black women. Less than 1% are black women. What does the majority population need to do to help with this and not just leave it on the underrepresented communities to fix this?
13: Well, the way the community can really help is supporting organizations that that has already been doing this for years, as OBAF has been doing this for over 40-some years. They're experts at this. So supporting organizations like that, and also organizations like Fly for the Culture, who we're very good at promoting and getting the word out there and getting everyone excited. So I think that's the way the community can really help, is just support organizations that's already been doing it, that's really passionate about it. Like, I get excited, I'm smiling now just thinking about it. So, you know, I think that's the best way we can really help.
11: So getting involved and also listening and just being supportive is one way.
13: Well, also resources. Mm-hmm. Flying planes aren't cheap, so we definitely need the resources to actually keep this going.
12: So you've had a little bit of background in the airlines, and the two of us have as well. So, of course, there's some pilot associations out there. There's ALPA, there's CAPA, there's American Airlines has their own pilot association. Are you getting help from the pilot associations?
13: No, I'm not. I'm not getting any help quite yet, but I'm sure they will reach out and help us. I'm sure they're willing to if I actually reach out to them. So,
12: I mean, it seems like that would be an excellent marketing group for you, is to get to the pilot associations to, you know, do some outreach and to help promote their own their own airline and their own business.
13: Yes, I agree. So hopefully maybe I'll get an email from them and we can work together.
12: I could maybe walk you down to one of them and introduce yourself.
13: That'd be great.
12: So you mentioned to me as we were sitting out getting ready for this that this is your first time at Oshkosh. So
13: yes.
12: Do you have some early impressions, and what do you hope to see this week?
13: Man, I'm having a ball, and I have been here for like only a couple hours. So big thanks to AOPA for sponsoring our stay here, and also Bose Aviation for sponsoring my flight with the Aeroshell team this morning. I flew with the Aeroshell team and had a blast. So I'll be uploading that footage.
11: Oh, so you
13: shortly.
11: Were the one making that noise.
13: Yeah, that's me.
11: Those
13: so.
11: T6s, wow.
13: So I'll be uploading that footage so the young kids can see that first experience from flying with an aerobatic team.
12: Wow. That sounds like fun.
11: Oh, yeah. That's the one get that I want to have as far as an airplane ride would be to ride with them. That's just because it feel like it'd be quite a rush. I know it's a rush just watching them on the from the ground.
12: Well, and it's noisy, which is always fun.
11: Yeah.
12: Yeah. Smoke and noise in airplanes, right?
11: Fuel to noise ratio, as some of our announcers say. Where do you see, what is your arc for your organization going forward, like a 5-year, 10-year plan? You don't have to, like, you know, bullet point it, but where are you seeing this going for you?
13: I see Fly Culture having a maintenance school, basically training AMPs, training young people to become AMPs. We're actually potentially talking to FedEx about helping out with that. And then also with Savage Aviation, I brought on some new board members that happened to come with some airplanes, like a Honda Jet, a Vision Jet, and a Kodiak. So we're potentially looking into using those aircraft to actually have the young people fly them, and I have the young people work on them, and maybe start a little business there and keep the pipeline going.
12: So, Cortland, you said earlier that you're bringing people out, young people out, to give them like introductory rides or discovery flights. Is it just you and your organization doing that in the Charlotte area, or is it all around the country?
13: It's just me primarily doing it out of Lincoln County, KIPJ.
12: So we need more of you. Is that what we're saying?
13: Yes, I need help. I need help. Yeah, that'd be great. Primarily, it's me in the Charlotte area, and I get exhausted, but I keep doing it because I'm passionate about it, and I feel like it's very important.
12: Well, your passion shows, and I mean, you should be proud of all of your accomplishments and everything you're doing.
13: Oh, thank you, sir.
11: Tell me a little bit more about some of your favorite airplanes that you've flown so far.
13: Oh, some of my favorite airplanes is actually T-6 and primary training with the Navy. I love flying that aircraft. And also with my last regional airline, I flew the CRJ-550, which is a new aircraft. So it was nice to, you know, be able to fly that and experience that. And the passengers love it. You don't have to gate check any of your bags. Yeah. So and it climbs like a rocket. It's like over 4,000 feet because it's so light with those big engines on there for it. No, we're meant for a 700. So those are a couple of my favorite aircraft.
11: I would say that probably is one of the best things that happened to the 700 was to become a 550.
12: It's probably what the 200 should have been to begin with. Just put those engines on that airplane, and that would have made it a lot more of a performer. So,
11: and talk a little bit about just your own airline experience in the sense that where did you fly and what did you like about it? As far as, you know, communicate to the young people, what do you like about airline flying?
13: Oh, man, it was a blast. I had so much fun flying for the airlines. We went to so many different places, primarily up and down the East Coast, but just being able to hang out with your crew afterwards and just, it almost felt like I was on a vacation on these trips sometimes. I'm like, am I really working?
12: And getting paid.
13: And doing what I love, flying airplanes. I'm like, wow, this is amazing. So I recently actually resigned so I can do Fly for the Culture and Savage Aviation full time, so I can now help the airlines with more pilots and maintainers.
11: No more junior mans.
13: No more.
12: Well, and I think it's important to, you know, to reiterate what we stated is that we're focused a little bit on the pilot side of this, but there are so many other opportunities outside of the airlines and also outside of being a pilot. Air traffic control, dispatch, maintenance, flight attendants. I mean, the entire aviation community needs some help.
13: Yes. We need aviation journalists, and that's something that many people never thought of, or me, or, you know, I never even thought about that. We need flight docs. We need so many. So anything that's in its regular world is in the aviation world, pretty much.
11: This is a good time.
12: No, we even need aviation radio hosts.
11: Yeah, so, that's, you know,
13: right. Exactly.
11: Talk to me afterwards. Give us a quick rundown of your social media channels and the best ways for people to get connected with Fly for the Culture.
13: Oh, yes. You can look us up on TikTok, Instagram, Fly for the Culture, and Twitter @Fly_Culture. You can find us. And also on Facebook and LinkedIn. I actually do very well on LinkedIn, Fly for the Culture. You can find us there. And also, you just shoot me an email at info@flyfortheculture.org.
11: Cortland, thank you very much for joining us.
13: Thank you.
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15: On the Fly, and you're listening to EA Radio, and we're going to go right back into it with H.G. Fauci and Steve Krogh. Steve, we were talking about activities that people could do here, and I know that we just broke the ice. There's all kinds of things happening. Give us a little bit of a daily schedule. What's happening when down here in Vintage?
16: Okay. Everything opens up here at 9 a.m. The Type Club hangars open, and all of the Type Clubs are represented, all 26 of them. So if individuals are thinking about buying an airplane or just acquired an airplane and need some background and technical support, what have you, they can find it here in the Type Club building. So that's a service that we in the Vintage area try to provide to any and all Vintage members. Right after that, starting at 10 o'clock, we have the hands-on workshops, two each morning, right inside the door of the Type Club building, so people can come in and actually do some of the hands-on things to maintain their airplanes.
15: Give us an example. Some fabric work, some
16: fabric
15: welding,
16: work.
15: We metal
16: had
15: bending.
16: A fellow this morning that talked about how to adjust your carburetor and how to work with getting that engine to run smoothly. We've had a guy that talked about how to how to build your own alcohol tester for 50 cents or less. He did that this morning.
17: And that's for testing alcohol in your fuels, by the way.
16: Yes, yeah.
17: Just to clarify there. It looks like, by the way, I don't mean to interrupt, but it looks like your albatross is arriving.
16: Ah, very good.
15: Not
16: very good.
15: Not the pre-flight breathalyzer we're talking
16: about.
15: No,
16: it's not the pre-flight breathalyzer. So, we have that going, and then at promptly at 11 o'clock, we have a fellow here that fires up and for about 5 minutes does a demo run of an OX5 engine on a stand here.
15: That's
16: so
15: cool.
16: Everybody can see and hear how to what the old Curtis OX5 sounded like. And then immediately thereafter, Ray Johnson takes over with his Vinnie Chin review, talking to the owners and how they came about their aircraft and the history of their aircraft and so on. And you'll be hearing from one of the guys involved in that a little bit later in the program.
15: Two of them, actually, yeah.
16: Two of them, that's right.
17: Our leadoff batters for the week.
16: Yes.
17: Yeah. And then, of course, also at 10 o'clock is hand-propping demos.
16: The hand-propping demo goes on at 10 o'clock and again at, I think, 2 o'clock each day, so individuals can learn how to properly hand-prop an airplane. And then, let's see, after that, like every 90 minutes, the fellows in the metal workshop first do a demonstration, and then you can come in, and they've got machines there, so you can come in and try your hand at forming a little metal.
15: So that resets every 90 minutes, huh?
16: Mm-hmm, yep. And this goes on daily, from now through Sunday morning.
15: Oh, that's great. So that brings us to 11 o'clock, 12 o'clock. Okay, we're working into the afternoon now.
16: Mm-hmm. So we do give them a little break for lunch. And then we start in again with the hand propping. And we don't do the hands-on workshops in the afternoons. It just gets too noisy with competing with showcase and things like that.
15: The air show, yeah.
16: So we just run that in the mornings. And then the metal shop continues on until 5 o'clock each day, as do all of the type clubs are on hand until 5 p.m. each day, Jeff.
15: How are the type clubs doing with volunteers? Say we have a listener that that has a Cub or an Aronca or a Luscombe. What should they do if they want to get involved with their club?
16: Well, all of these, the clubs of most of the primary type aircraft that we fly today in vintage are represented there. And all are staffed by volunteers that are knowledgeable technically to answer questions for them. And along that line, too, one of the services that vintage provides is that we have a what we call the repair service bullpen toward the center of the south end of the field there, south center, whereby if someone does have an individual problem, be it mags, flat tire, broken tail wheel, we help them get in there, and we've got a whole staff of volunteer A's and P's and IA's that are there to get these guys going again. We just assisted a guy
15: service
16: this morning that had his beach stagger wing was having a serious alternator problem. So we got him fixed there this morning.
17: That's been a great, great thing. We've been doing that here at EAA here in the vintage area for over 30 years. And it's been staffed primarily, headed up by some folks from the Quad Cities. There are a lot of other volunteers that come from that area. But Cy Galley and those guys down there have been doing that for a long, long time.
16: Mm-hmm.
17: And doing a bang-up job. There are a lot of airplanes that have gotten here, and then for whatever reason they had a problem and have been able to fly home without any significant issues at all because that problem got taken care of
16: mm-hmm.
17: right here on the field with experts who obviously were already here.
16: Correct. Yep.
15: Now, HG, you told me earlier when we were talking that you're starting something that's kind of fun and unique. Why don't you tell us about that project?
17: I am. One of the things, you know, as it is for anybody who works in a particular job, there's always something on your list that you just don't get to do because you simply run out of time. I mean, every now and then you have to go to sleep. And one of those things for me when I was working for Vintage was that every now and then I'd get to do or put together a video interview, but I just didn't have the time that I wanted to dedicate to it to do it right. And this year, my volunteer activity has been primarily, it's to help Ray Johnson with Vintage in Review, and we've been recording those now, and we're looking forward to doing more with that particular piece of tape, or whatever it is now, however you want to refer to it. But during the coming months, every month, on the Vintage website, we'll be posting a new interview video that was shot out there on the field with static photos and a full interview with the individual. And we're looking forward, of course, to complementing that with our editorial coverage in the magazine that Jim Buscia and the Sparky and Bud are doing as well. And we're going to coordinate that as best we can. And in other places, it just simply will make sense that this is something that's more visual and we'll cover it in that way. Mm-hmm. But the plan is to do at least a new one every month. If I have time, I'll do more. But, you know, of course, it's an hour out here on the field and about 15 back in the studio when I'm editing. So
15: I'm doing
17: that in conjunction with something I've started over the year. Off and on when I've freelanced, I've done some work for a company that I put together called Vintage Pilot Media. And that's Vintage Pilot Media is going to be my source to create this content and give it to the division as a volunteer effort.
15: Oh, that's going to be amazing. That's going to be great. So, Steve.
17: The first one up there, by the way, if I may, just for a moment, is Cam Blazer, who you guys may remember his monocoupe that was here 2 years ago during the wet weather. And that monocoupe interview video is now posted on vintageaircraft.org in the multimedia section. It's about 6 minutes, 5.5 minutes with Cam.
15: Now, is that's not the one that Trevor has here now, is it?
17: No.
15: That's not Cam's.
17: This is a bright yellow airplane that Cam Blazer had here. He's from Leawood, Kansas. And the airplane, actually, as I understand it, is up for sale now.
15: So. Yep, I think they were talking about it down at Blakesburg last year, that airplane being for sale. And what a neat airplane the monocoupe is. And we have one right out here in Vintage Unreview today that Trevor, who we'll be talking to here in a little bit, brought up. And we also have a Ronca C3 featured out here this morning and this afternoon in review that Hayden Newhouse brought from Illinois. And Sarah Wilson's here with her beautiful Speedmail that is freshly restored.
16: Freshly restored, yes.
15: And it has quite a history, and we'll hear about that later on in the hour as well. So a lot of fun things happening here down in Vintage. If you're on the grounds and you haven't been down, make sure you take the tram or hike on down south towards the south end of Air Venture, and you'll find the big red barn and all the activities that are going on. And they even have a special treat right here in the red barn, Steve, don't they?
16: Yes, they do. For all that wander down in this direction, there's popcorn, ice cold lemonade, coffee and cocoa yesterday when it was so cold. But yes, they have that on hand. Oh, and then each morning here too, from 8 o'clock until they run out, they have fresh donuts and coffee for all the early arrivals here that come to hang out for the day. So come on down and hang out at the Vintage Red Barn porch and have some coffee and donuts, compliments of VAA, and see some of your friends.
15: And it's in the shade, so if you're getting hot, you're out walking around, it's got great shade. You can sit down and take a break and stay hydrated, which is important here
16: very much.
15: Air Venture.
17: Those donuts are wonderful. Those are made by our friends down at the Tall Pines Cafe. And if you want to go down to Tall Pines first and have a big breakfast and then come quick have a snack later,
16: yeah.
17: Tall Pines is right there at 6 a.m. They're cooking early in the morning, and I haven't yet been down there yet this year, but I'm sure it's just as wonderful as it has been every year.
16: They fire up at 6 o'clock and open to the public from 6:30 to 9:30 every morning, serving breakfast to any and all comers.
15: Yeah, that's great. And how many... There was something changed this year, Steve. What was it? There's different vendors now, but
16: significant change in that respect, Jeff. For the many years that all of us have been coming here, it's kind of the same old with regard to food menus. And last year, EA was kind enough to do a rather extensive survey of attendees, and one of the biggest complaints was food and lack of variety. And I sat in on a meeting yesterday afternoon, and they listed 13 different food vendors on the field this year. They have everything from Thai food to Southern barbecue to Italian food to there's even a vegan restaurant on the field this year.
15: That is a big change.
17: It's really spectacular, too, because if you're a local in the area, all these vendors are local. These are not, if you will, standard county fair vendors which is great for that particular event. For this event, you need something a little more sophisticated. And everything from, if we want to call A&W sophisticated, I will, because they have cheese curds. But all of those restaurants here locally, many of them are
15: I saw a Buca di Beppo. I passed
17: yes.
15: on my...
17: That's right.
16: Mm-hmm.
15: That was a surprise to see that. Whoa, am I in Oshkosh at Air Venture?
17: There's a Buca di Beppo. Subway on the field.
16: Yes.
15: Yeah, that's great. Well, we're going to take a break, and then we're going to come back and talk to a couple of these kids that are keeping the old birds alive, and we'll talk about that in just a minute. We're on the fly down at the Vintage Red Barn. I'm Jay Munchie. 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
19: I am still Digital Dave.
1: And I am soon to be replaced Fast Eddie.
19: That's right. We've just been discussing improvements to the show, possibly.
1: Yep. And that would be replacing me. Yay! I get a break.
19: I was told I can be replaced by two monkeys and a typewriter.
1: Good luck with that.
19: Anyway, joining us is Mitch. We've decided, is that not correct?
20: Let's go with Mike.
1: Yeah, it was
20: or
1: Mike.
20: How about Michael?
19: Well, Mike with a CH on the end, right?
20: Yeah,
19: I'll take that.
20: AEL, it'll be all good.
19: See, I, you know, budget cuts, I left
20: right,
19: off the AEL.
20: We talked about the letters.

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1: By this time next year, we should hit about 2.5 million. We're about, I think it's 2.35 now, million kids.
2: That's amazing.
3: That's incredible.
1: It's a lot of kids.
2: Yeah, we ought to get a couple pilots out of that deal. Come on.
1: You think? Couple, three, right?
2: Yeah.
3: Well, there's quite a few young Eagles that were flown when they were young who are now pilots flying young Eagles.
1: There are.
3: And pretty soon, we're going to have a third generation doing that.
1: That is crazy.
2: And yeah, make me feel old.
1: Well, that's easy, right?
2: Yeah, because I am, yes.
1: Yeah, I make movie references, make other things, and the people go, when was that made?
2: Yes.
1: My day job, because of course I'm not a professional pilot, I'm just someone that has an addiction to burning 100 low lead.
2: Right.
1: And
2: well, it's evil. It must be burned.
1: It must. We must destroy it.
2: Yeah.
1: I teach at a community college, and I'll make a reference. And a year or two ago, I referenced a, you know, they said, well, how can I pass this class? I asked if they had a flux capacitor.
2: Oh.
1: And I got crickets.
2: Really?
1: So I brought in the following week between classes a working LaserDisc player and Back to the Future on LaserDisc.
2: Oh, my God.
1: No one cared about the movie. They
2: right.
1: wanted to see the giant DVD
2: right.
1: and how it worked.
2: Yeah. Yeah, bring in a record album and watch what
3: a
2: happens.
3: A LaserDisc. Jeez, they haven't been around for what, like 50
2: years? I was going to say, where did
3: you
2: find one that still worked?
1: I think we're dating ourselves again on age.
3: Yeah, could be.
2: So. The 8-track player of the video world.
3: Exactly. Yeah, really.
1: I have none of those. I have 8-tracks, nothing that'll play them.
2: Yeah, exactly. So on average, is there how many young Eagles a day are flown?
1: Well, you're asking me for math, and math is our friend.
2: Hard,
1: well,
2: yes.
1: Math is good, and more math is gooder, and you should maybe take an English class, too. But
2: right.
1: So it's a lot of kids that are flown, and I can only speak to our chapter in Minnesota, but chapter 237. We're out of the Blaine Airport there. We generally fly between 50 and 70 kids a month. We fly all year long.
2: Wow.
1: And
2: so you've got, like, freeze-proof kids.
1: Not necessarily, but you know, they're less chatty when they're cold.
2: Yeah,
1: they're chattery, but not chatty.
2: Yeah.
1: So we fly them all year. We generally have 3 to 6 aircraft flying, hopefully
2: with
1: more.
2: Heat.
1: With heat, yes.
2: Yeah.
1: We're not on descent or taxi, but on climb and cruise, yeah, we've got heat.
2: Wow.
1: And we've had a great time doing it, and we have good numbers. We've got good pilots and a phenomenal ground team, and the marshallers we have are great. And it was really a surprise when I got a phone call. Well, I got an email that I almost deleted, and then a phone call from the Phillips 66 people for this leadership award, and I was completely taken aback.
2: Well, I'm glad you got it. You deserve it.
1: Well, and having just met me, I'm sure you know that.
2: Yes.
3: Right? We're very good
1: digital.
3: At judging
1: you're digital,
3: character.
1: Right? You're digital. You know everything.
2: Yeah.
1: So.
2: No, I used to be number one. Now I'm just zero.
1: Yeah, there we go. There we go.
2: All right.
1: I saw two. Anyway. Sorry, binary.
2: Yeah, exactly. Math, he says.
3: You know, one thing I didn't expect, I didn't think that you would be able to fly young Eagles all year round in, of all places, Minnesota.
1: Right.
2: Minnesota.
1: Well, you know, there are fewer flip-flops in the wintertime.
2: That's
1: so that
2: true.
1: Makes it easy.
2: And shorts.
1: And well, we do get shorts all year long. Not on me, but on some of the...
2: That's insane.
1: Right. Right, it is. So, yeah, we fly all year long. People are asking, well, I've always been taught, if you're flying, dress like you're walking home. So we, you know,
2: okay.
1: if you get
2: yeah.
1: a flat tire, you got to walk in from the ramp or someplace, and you're going to spend a little time outside the airplane. We do a little more of the pre-flight with the kids inside during the winter, but we do still do the walk around on the airplane. And,
2: right, and then you just got to keep the preheater going.
1: I don't have one of those, so we just try to, you know, not take real long between
2: flights. Right, right.
3: I was going to say, you're not checking your fuel for water, you're checking it for ice.
1: For ice, right. Exactly right, exactly
2: up.
1: Right.
2: Wow. Brain dead. Anyway.
1: It's okay. Three guys and a mic. No, three mics. And, anyway, so we should be able to fake something out for a little
2: while.
1: You'd think,
2: huh?
1: No, but the Young Eagle program has been phenomenal. And for me, it really helps inspire me to fly all of the, well, not all the time, but as much as I can afford to, both in time and capital. But the Young Eagle program gives me a mission that I want to go fly. And sharing that experience with the kids.
2: Yeah, that's the reward for the pilot.
1: It really is. And it's like, well, do I really want to get up at 5:30?
2: Right.

0: Okay.
1: I do not. But if I get up at 5:30, by 7 o'clock, I'm at the airport. By 8 o'clock, McLean and I have already played a little bit. And at 9 o'clock, we start flying kids.
0: Now, over all these 30 years, I mean, we've got different generations popping in. The reaction's always the same. That's universal.
1: I'll tell you what, the spark that you get when flying a kid in the thing, press release, I just read it so I knew who I was. But so in the bio, they published one of the things I did on the phone interview, and that was when I look over to the right seat and I see some, you know, 8 or 10, but usually 12-year-olds that really understand what's going on. The program's open to kids 8 to 17. But when I see, like, the 12-year-old just light up when they've got the hands on the yoke and I'm playing with the socials while I'm flying. I mean, taking their picture, right?
0: Gathering information.
1: Right. Yeah, that's it. I'm getting a picture, evidence, you know, for that.
0: Evidence.
1: And do the hands up so if there's a backseat riders, they see that the young person is flying the plane. That spark, that feeling of confidence that you can see in their expression, sparks that back into me every single flight.
2: So you do this. You've got the youngster in the right seat flying the airplane. How long does it take for the back seaters to stop screaming?
1: Well, it depends on whether we're doing the dipsy doodles or not.
2: A
1: little bit on that. So I had one young eagle a number of years ago, 65-pound girl flying that. We did the very gentle up, very gentle down, because, you know, we have the parameters for what we're allowed to do in the plane with the kids. And she asked if she could try one, and I said, absolutely. And this 65-pound girl lock-elbowed the yoke.
0: Did she bring it back, or did you have to convince her?
1: I said, my airplane, because we had a briefing on that beforehand, because briefing's really important. And then my airplane was controlled, and I thought we'd be – I mean, I've got cloth seats and relatively new carpeting. I thought we'd have a little downtime between flights. And I asked kids in the back, and they're like, can we do that again? I'm like, not today. Yeah. We'll do that another time, maybe.
0: That's what I figured the reaction was going to be.
1: No, it was phenomenal. It was
0: fun.
1: And the different people you meet I work at a school, and I try to promote the program there. I teach IT. Well, I teach students, but I teach them about IT. And I'm really trying to bring in the EAA and stuff. And a number of my students now are chapter members. A couple of them are interested in pursuing stuff through the Eagle Flight programs, and their capital may not be ready yet, but they're starting to bring their kids, their siblings in. And we're getting some exposure to different demographics than we've had before. And it's
0: good.
1: A great way to get people who would not get past the airport fence, past the airport fence, and start engaging in our community.
0: Right. That's a problem with airports now. All that's changing. You just can't go. When we were kids, Philly International had an observation deck. You could go up on the roof and watch the airplanes moving around and stuff, and that was fascinating.
1: And if you rode your bike to a little municipal airport, odds are good.
0: Yep.
1: If you could take bugs off a leading edge, you could get a ride that day.
0: Yeah.
1: So,
0: yeah.
1: And that has changed a lot.
0: Yep, unfortunately. But you guys are working to fix that.
1: We are working to fix it.
2: And it's good to see that the kids are taking an interest in it, too, because one of the big problems that I see in a lot of areas are getting young people interested in what it is that we're doing.
1: Right. And it really is interesting to see, you know, an airplane, they're not free. Airplanes aren't free, and flying is not free. So you have to encourage them. Maybe you don't want to be an airline pilot. Maybe you don't want to be a charter pilot. Maybe you don't want to be a pilot, but you want to be engaged in the community. Maybe you like engineering, or maybe you like logistics. And the Young Eagle program allows us the opportunity to catch kids younger, so we can help them hint that maybe – when they go to high school, they want to take a little more challenging classes, maybe follow in the sciences and do more of the STEM program so they can get a degree or a trade show, a trade gig that is in the industry.
2: And there's a lot of it.
1: There is a lot.
2: And the opportunities for this are only going to get more and more.
1: Right. Everything from 3D printing to, again, logistics to just scheduling.
0: I'm not ready to fly an airplane with a 3D printed pilot. I just want to put that out there.
1: You know, I think they've got one of those inflatable ones down the way there, but it's from some movie.
0: I understand. He started a school for autopilots.
1: Exactly. Yeah. Exactly.
0: Wow. So it's more rewarding to be the pilot than it is to be the young eagle.
1: Yeah, but they don't know that.
0: Yes, they don't, but you do.
1: Exactly. I mean, when we do our rallies that aren't always convenient for everyone, we'll go up and do small group flights. They think we're doing them a favor. They're helping push the airplanes back in the hangar, and that's their job. And it's helpful for everyone.
0: Good. All right, we've been talking with Mike from Young Eagles. He's a Young Eagles Leadership Award winner, I believe.
2: I believe.
0: And
1: I got two seconds?
0: Yep, go.
1: Say my last name.
0: I don't have it.
1: Well, it's Krasincic.
0: Oh, yes. Okay, just, I can spell that one. Rolls right off the tongue.
1: You go. All right.
0: All right. This is Digital Dave.
2: And I'm Fast Eddie. And this is EAA Radio.
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4: This has been such a fascinating Air Venture 2019 in the EAA radio station. We've got all kinds of new technology here that I've had to learn. And it's been a lot of fun with all of our guests. I have one of my favorite guests because I've been watching the progress of his companies for years going, yes, yes, yes, come on, we're going to do this, we're going to do this. I have with me George Bai. He's the founder. And you basically do everything with eFlyer. You're like the CEO, the president.
5: We do that. Yep. We have been involved with the concept and the design as well as leading the team. So that's right.
4: That's terrific. So you've got the eFlyer 2, which is in, you've got like a final prototype you're flying now?
5: We are. The eFlyer 2, the two-seater, is flying with a production motor now. So we're very excited to talk about that.
4: That is fabulous. And then the eFlyer 4, you're telling me you've got MOUs and some
5: right.
4: orders. We were talking back in October about the potential for air taxi with the eFlyer 4 because of its attributes, which I'm going to let you get into here. And it sounds like that's coming to fruition.
5: It is. So stretching the eFlyer 2, same systems architecture, structure, and the propulsion system, of course, enlarged and scaled appropriately for a four-seater, but the same concept with a larger payload, 850-pound payload, a little bit faster, a little bit higher, so 165 knots instead of 135 knots, but size to do that air mobility, air taxi operation, as well as private pilots and Part 91. But Part 135 on-demand air taxi is coming true, and two companies have actually signed an MOU with us to use the eFlyer 4 in that mission. 100 with one company and 15 with another, and we're in conversations with two companies in Europe now for that same concept over there. So very exciting. eFlyer 4 has been launched. eFlyer 2 is well in development. Of course, we're leading with the eFlyer 2, leading with the training system and the desperate need for reduced cost and clean technology to revitalize general aviation. But starting with training, eFlyer 2, and then going to eFlyer 4 for that other broader pilot owner and air taxi.
4: Let's back it up a little bit for some of our listeners who haven't had the opportunity to hear you on Attitude Adjustment for the last couple of years explaining how the eFlyer 2 works. It's got some really cool systems. It's got functionality for swapping the batteries. How's it going to work with electric?
5: So the convention is, and we've seen the technology evolve over time with new aerodynamics. The candy bar wings and airfoils are getting much, much more nuanced. The airfoils are becoming more advanced. The flap systems and characteristics of the airplanes around aerodynamics are improving. Much more, streamlined cabins. You know, we see going from traditional Piper and Cessna of years past to these much, much more streamlined cabins and shapes. And that's enabled because we've moved from structural materials around aluminum primarily, but the new plastics, the carbon fiber and the carbon composites are enabling these more interesting shapes that are more aerodynamic. So we're embracing that technology, the structural benefits of that technology, lighter weight, stronger, more aerodynamic. But along comes the potential to change the propulsion system. And we saw 20 years ago, here's Toyota Prius Hybrid, and, kind of boxy and maybe interesting, but not overwhelming, not compelling, and maybe not even a business case that kind of drives it, but rather a trend, maybe an emerging trend. Well, 5 years go by, 10 years go by, and the battery technology and motors behind that Prius and eventually now Tesla and others, created the possibility of electric vehicles entering larger markets, much larger markets, and at a much reduced price. And so going back to our, you know, when we started by aerospace 10, 12 years ago, not only was it evolving opportunities with new technology around aerodynamics and structures, but the possibility of using electric and what that might mean to a propulsion system and to the overall aircraft design, that was the moment, the aha, of what might come next for aviation.
4: That's really exciting. You found this motor when? Because I know the motor has changed over time.
5: Yeah, so both batteries and motors and the systems around them have changed. That aha moment 10, 12 years ago, you know, kind of around those electric vehicle technologies as they were maturing, the size and efficiency of both motors and batteries. Back in those days, you know, much larger, much bulkier, far, far more energy required and weight to convert that electron into torque, into thrust. Batteries, same thing. Energy density, we would say the number of electrons you can store per unit weight, watt hours per kilogram, energy per unit weight. All of that has progressed from where we were 10 years ago to 2 and even 3 times more efficient in storing energy per unit weight, watt hours per kilogram, or kilowatts per kilogram, the amount of torque or horsepower per unit weight with electric motors. So when we started, I mean, 15 minutes of flight time, big bulky motor, exciting, interesting part of the global picture of progression, but not ready for market. Midstream, 5, 6 years ago, a purpose-built prototype. Again, you know, motor, batteries, making steps towards potential market use, but still not quite ready. More research and promising. And here we are today, where the battery energy density and the motor horsepower per unit weight has now reached the point where, combined together with these other advances in technology and structure, aerodynamics, combined together, we now have a product with 3 hours of flight time, Amy. Three hours.
4: Oh, that blows me away.
5: Three hours of flight time.
4: What's the recharge time on the ground?
5: So between, let's say, a typical 1 or 1.5 hour flight, you know, for like a training company, a training school, about 20 minutes.
4: Oh, that's astounding. I believe it because I know what Tesla's done
5: exactly
4: with the charging situation on the ground.
5: The new chargers now are providing that energy to get you turned around and on the road, or in our case, back in the air.
4: Well, it's perfect for flight training because there was always a 2 hour block minimum, and you spent an hour and 30 minutes of that if you were really lucky in the air, and 30 minutes briefing.
5: That's right.
4: You know, 15 on the ground at the beginning, 15 at the end. So you've got that 30 minutes. You've got the time.
5: Indeed.
4: To do the recharge and have it ready to go for the next student. I can see how attractive this is. And you've got hundreds of orders.
5: We do. So over 600 all together. And that holds the price and the delivery position for the customer. General aviation is a legacy for many of us. We've done it all our lives. You know, AOPA, the average participant in AOPA is 61 years old.
4: We got to change that.
5: That's true.
4: That's a whole other thing. But one of the ways you're planning on changing it with the eFlyer 2 is the cost per hour is
5: that's right.
4: It
5: so
4: plummets.
5: That lower cost is an opportunity where the higher cost of the legacy aircraft is a barrier to entry. So we want to reach out to young people, and the demographic of us as all of us as pilots. Get the young people involved in pilot training, in the pilot community, as professional pilots, and reinvigorate this industry that we all love.
4: I can understand why. And I know that, you know, younger pilots are much more into the whole battery-operated stuff. I know the whole urban air mobility and autonomous kind of concept is out there in the world. And so something new and exciting, like having an e-flyer on the airport that you could learn to fly in, I could see how that would be very attractive. But also, from a price point that is so much lower than Indeed. Using these older aircraft, that there's one other place that's going to reinvigorate. The profit margin. There's almost no profit margin in flight instruction and rentals right now. It's very, very skosh, right?
5: That's right. So the primary point that we talk about, of course, is the energy revolving, getting the airplane in the air. And that's the energy cost of fuel, about $40 or $50 of avgas versus about $3 of electric energy. So that is what's underneath the buildup of the opportunity, both for training a new student as well as the opportunity as a flight school, as a business, to achieve profitability. And, of course, we need our flight schools to be healthy and strong to have a place for these new students to come learn to fly.
4: That is absolutely true. So we've been talking with George Bai of Bai Aerospace. He has developed the eFlyer 2 and the eFlyer 4. Where on the field can people see it?
5: So we're in booth number 90. So as you come in the main entry, we're just a little bit down to the right-hand side, across from Pilatus and Cessna and Piper and things, right in there.
4: For our listeners online, where can they find you?
5: So buyaerospace.com. We'd love to have you stop by virtually or come by the booth and come see us.
4: George Bai, thank you so much for taking the time to come by EAA Radio and visit with us. Every year I so look forward to this. I'm getting a ride in one of those airplanes.
5: Absolutely.
4: Next year.
5: Awesome. Awesome. Thank you so much.
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6: Welcome to EA Radio. I'm Wireless Mike, and with us is Paul Prydecker.
7: Paul Prydecker, it's nice to see you again, Mike.
6: And in this segment, we are joined with Candy Bernsketter, Becky Ludi, and Lauren Hartline, and all wonderful people from Women in Aviation. And they've been very busy trying to persuade some people in Washington of how the best way to do aviation is. How did that go for you?
8: Well, I like the way you said that. So we were on the FAA Women in Aviation Advisory Board. Our work was between 2020 and 2022. And what we were looking at is, were there barriers in aviation that kind of kept women out of all aspects of aviation, not just piloting and air traffic control? Well, I think the FAA lists, 54 different jobs in aviation. Think of airport managers and engineers. Mm-hmm. And we, all 30 women from different aspects of aviation, I represented the Airline Pilots Association. And we got in smaller groups and went through and discussed what the barriers were. We made recommendations to the industry, to the FAA, and to Congress.
7: And I'm assuming in a project like this, you need input from the stakeholders. So, Lauren, I mean, who did you work with to get more input to make and informed decisions?
9: Absolutely. We were privileged to work with, so Candy, Becky, and I were all on the board, and we were privileged to work with 27 other women on the board, which was created by Congress. But we also consulted with as many folks from the community as we could. We had individuals reach out to members of the board, worked with women in aviation and all kinds of organizations to develop both our analysis of the barriers and to issue the solutions and the call to action.
7: So when you came in, you were discussing about how many of your recommendations actually made it into the reauthorization. What would you say were the top three that you were driving for?
10: Yeah, great question. And it's hard to pick your favorites, you know, because it's kind of like asking me what's my favorite airplane, the RV-7 or the RV-10, or which is my favorite kid. Equally tough question. Out of the 55, the ones that we were really excited about that got on the reauthorization were, for example, the Women in Aviation Commission going on. So our board work ended. So let's keep it going so that we can, you know, keep the conversation going. That's in the bill. And one that I think is really relevant for what we're doing here today at Oshkosh is youth outreach. You know, funding through things like workforce development grants, that funding level got increased significantly as part of our recommendation and part of our work for lobbying the Hill. And boy, I mean, you can't find a better example of youth outreach, for especially for young women, than the women in green shirts, you know, all over Oshkosh today with Girl Venture, Young Eagles, you know, all of the programs that EAA does. So,
7: and we've talked about, you know, this before and other venues and things, but if you're going to engage and get the interest started, it's got to be young.
9: Yes.
7: College, by the time we're in college, we're kind of behind the curve, right?
9: Absolutely.
7: And for ALPA, I know you have the ACE program. Is that part of this?
11: Yeah, ALPA has aviation career education clubs at over a dozen universities have aviation programs. But we also do outreach to different school groups and different ages. Any ALPA pilot can be a speaker at a career day or go to school. But I think the studies have shown that kids really pique the interest between what, second and fifth grade, and that's when we need to get in front of them. You're right. It's not the college years, even the high school years, though nothing's going to stop us from talking to those kids. But really, we want to get in front of kids younger and younger. And all of our recommendations to the industry, the FAA, and Congress are benefiting all of aviation and all people. It's not just benefiting women. So increased funding benefits everybody, for example. So,
7: what was one of your recommendations dealing with how do we get family-friendly scheduling, you know, domicile assignments, leave, yes. All of that was part of this as well?
9: That absolutely was. That was one of the main barriers that was identified.
7: Yeah.
9: And as Candy just mentioned, that's not just a barrier to women. That's a barrier for everyone in the industry. And so addressing it will absolutely help to get more women, more talent into the industry and make a better environment for all of us.
6: Is that one of those things that actually made it into some of the reauthorization, or is that one of the ones left on the cutting floor?
10: That one really, when you start talking about scheduling specifically, we were tasked to give recommendations to the FAA. We took a bigger bite, and we did, shockingly, I know. So we did target some recommendations to industry and to others. So that one really was beyond the scope of the FAA reauthorization, but that was really telling industry, you know, if you want to maintain the workforce of the future, you're going to have to tap into more than half the available market. And we know that 5% of airline pilots are women. Only 3% of maintenance technicians are women. So we have to create a better working environment, as you just mentioned, and address some of those issues. Everything from family leave for men and women, both, to scheduling and addressing some of those other balance issues. So, yes.
7: So you mentioned that one of the recommendations was to keep this going.
9: Mm-hmm.
7: So what's the next step?
9: Well, the Reauthorization Act included the creation of a standing committee that we hope mm-hmm. will be given the task to oversee the implementation of our recommendations and also assess whether there's a course correction needed in the things we believe we made the right recommendations, but we want to see the work live on and be faithful to the data on how to improve the workforce.
6: And obviously there were some things that were not accepted in the reauthorization bill. What's your favorite things that didn't get accepted that I'm sure with your continued work you're going to be pushing for?
10: Boy, that's a good question. I'm trying to think
7: we have more.
10: What's not on the table. I really think extending family leave is a big one. You know, I think having it mandated through the legal channels is probably the best way to make that happen. But still, in the United States, we're a little bit behind on paid family leave for, again, both men and women.
6: Yeah.
10: So I think that would be one.
7: When we talk about outreach to the younger people, certainly there's a mechanism to talk about flying, but is there a mechanism to talk about what the day in a life of a pilot is like, if that's their chosen career, and, you know, what does that mean?
11: Well, if you're here at AirVenture, you can come to the ALPA tent number 329 on Boeing Plaza, 11 a.m. every day, day in the life of an airline pilot. We're going to be giving that presentation from our education chair, Justin Nahan, but we also to take that one on the road. The last 6-7 years, I've led a family panel at Women in Aviation and other expos. I'm doing one at OBAP, or one of my committee members is doing it at OBAP as well, the Organization of Black Aerospace Professionals sure. Conference in August. About it's a family panel, but both moms and dads, and in the aviation industry and how they do that family life balance. And we went from doing a couple of moms to adding dads because men were in the audience and men had these questions as well. We had married couples, and we then broadened it out. We've added CEOs and aviation maintenance technicians along with pilots because not everyone in the room is always a pilot. So we wanted everyone to know how aviation can change and adapt, and you can make it happen, but how you can also go back to your companies and your unions if you have one and recommend changes.
9: That's a key point Candy made there at the end. I think we also want to make sure that it's very visible to folks. What's the job of an aviation chemist look like? What's the job of an mm-hmm. aviation psychiatrist look like? There are so many cool careers in this industry, and you all get to be part of this incredible aviation community. And we need to get the word out that there is a role for you in whatever you're interested in.
7: Well, mm-hmm. I was on a call with a group, similar sort of topic, but it was how do we engage people and get them into aviation? And this individual said, if your interest and passion is interior design, then go design the interior of airplanes, and there'll be a place for you to go. So you just have to think a little bit outside the box and get people to realize that aviation encompasses so much.
11: You are spot on. My cousin's son is a student at Arizona State, and he's a very, very talented artist. And I talked to him about aviation. He didn't want to be a pilot, but you know what he's studying at ASU? Industrial engineering,
7: yeah,
11: which is basically being an artist.
7: And we need
11: fantastic.
7: All that.
11: Fantastic, yeah.
7: I mean, the pilot stuff is easy.
10: Yeah, but don't let that word get to
12: anybody. And it's a little fun, too.
7: It is fun. Yes. Of course it is.
6: So you've got some next steps, and is it the same people who are going to be continuing on this aviation board, or you have new, fun, fresh faces coming in, or is that all to be determined?
10: To be determined. So the idea is they're going to set this up within the next several months, and they'll continue that work on. And, you know, hopefully we'll continue to move the needle and just introduce more youth and more young women into aviation.
6: And if this is somebody's if somebody's interested in like, I would like to be a part of that. I have some ideas I'd like to share with you. Who can they contact? Who can they reach out to? Where can they find you?
10: They can find me personally at Embry-Riddle. I'm a professor at Embry-Riddle Aeronautical University. But there's not really a contact yet that's established for the committee, but I would keep an eye on and search for the
7: sure.
10: Bessie Coleman Women in Aviation Committee. And when that is announced, it'll probably look like an open call that people can, women and men, can apply for to be part of that selection process. But,
7: it's like a lot of like a lot of the industry groups. That, you know, there is a announcement about it. There's a selection process.
10: Exactly.
7: And
10: vetting and
7: kind
10: all
7: of
10: those
7: onboarding
10: things.
7: And,
10: right.
7: you know, that whole thing. So
10: right.
7: this is great.
6: Do you know how big that group is going to be?
10: It's designated in the legislation that they have a minimum count. I can't remember the exact number. I think it's around 18 to 20. And they did it that way, which is great because they pull people from all different aspects of aviation. There's so much innovation happening. There's so much change. We want to get the voices from all across in aviation, you know, to be a part of the conversation.
6: Well, we really appreciate all the hard work you're doing and look all the improvements you're trying to get the Congress people to finally accept, and it's fantastic what you're doing. So thank you for your
7: It's a success
6: advocacy.
7: Story, isn't
6: yes.
7: it?
6: Yes. Yes.
7: It really is.
10: It really is. It's starting to move. The numbers are increasing. We're getting there.
6: Excellent. Well, we have been talking with Lauren Hartline, Dr. I missed that before, sorry. Becky Ludi and Candy Burn.
7: Scatter.
11: You can just say
6: B12. All right. And you're listening to EAA Radio.
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13: And that would be Carl Dietrich of Terrafugia or Fugia?
14: Terrafugia.
13: Terrafugia. Okay, yeah. Who's created a bit of a stir. A new wrinkle on an idea that has been around a while.
15: Yeah, it has. Molt Taylor tried it many, many years ago.
13: He almost convinced Henry Ford to try it.
15: It was, a stellar effort, but it wasn't quite practical.
13: Oh, no, it's very practical. It just, you know, They couldn't handle traffic lights. They couldn't figure that out.
15: Yeah, it just never took off.
13: Anyway, let's get to Carl.
15: I'm sorry.
13: Good morning, sir.
15: We're in fly-the-roll mode here.
6: Yeah, but, that's all right. You guys were on a roll, so
13: yeah,
6: I figured I would just let it go.
13: Don't interrupt the thought.
15: Yeah, really. So you are with Terrafugia.
6: That's right.
15: Very interesting prototype you have over there in your booth.
6: Thank you.
13: No, it's no longer a prototype. It's flying.
15: Well, it's still a prototype.
6: It's a flying prototype. It's an experimental for research and development.
15: Told you.
13: Okay, get technical with me.
6: We do that a lot. We get technical.
13: Now, I understand. Yeah. You've got like 30-plus flights on it already?
6: Yeah, we've got about, I think, 28 flights is the exact number. And we found some things with the vehicle that we want to tweak for the next prototype.
13: Cup holders?
6: Yeah, we got to add cup holders.
13: Right.
6: We've got to, you know, the cruise control, all that.
15: There you go, the stereo.
6: Right.
15: All that good stuff.
6: It's we did learn a whole lot about, you know, things that worked, things that didn't work with this vehicle. You come out with a concept and, you know, you've got some ideas about the way you think it'll work. And you test it and you test it and you fix some things and you test it some more. And eventually you get to the point where, okay, I think we've learned as much as we're going to learn from this one. We need to move on to the design of the next vehicle. So that's kind of where we are right now.
13: Now you've got a folding wing mechanism that's quite unique.
6: Very, very. Actually, that's you mentioned Molt Taylor Zero Car before. Mm-hmm. And it took one person about 20 minutes to convert Molt Taylor Zero Car between flying and driving. If you had a couple people, you could do it in about 5 minutes, maybe a little less if you were really good at it.
13: Really good, yeah.
6: Yeah, it's interesting. There's a video up at the EAA Museum up the hill here that shows Molt Taylor's Aero Car. They've got an actual prototype up there. And in the video, they kind of play a little fast-forward clip of a few people kind of converting it from flying to driving. And when I went up there and I saw that, I was like, man, in the time that it took this clip to play and fast forward, our vehicle would be done because our vehicle converts from flying to driving in about 20 seconds. So it really that's kind of the big thing that I think is set Terrafugia's transition apart from kind of the history, the legacy concepts that have been out there.
15: Well, the big difference is that you've got hydraulically folding wings versus Molt Taylor, which was completely hand operated.
6: Right, yeah. Ours are an electromechanical system, and it's just done with the push of a button. You have to be stopped on the ground and shut down your engine and then enter in a personal identification number on a keypad in the cockpit. It just gives you an extra level of safety and security. And when you do that, a couple solenoids energize, which lets you move a manual lever that locks and unlocks the wings. And you manually unlock the wings and then push a couple toggle switches that fold the wings up automatically.
15: Neat.
13: Now, how do you get in and out of the car when it's in car mode? Because don't the wings come up along sides?
6: No, they do come up along the sides, but they're behind the pilot. It's sort of a unique thing about the configuration of this vehicle. It actually is very easy to get in and out of. It's like getting in and out of a car. So the wings are just behind the front doors, the side doors.
15: Okay, you're talking about the number two prototype that you're doing design and hopefully construction on here very soon. What are some of the changes that you're going to make between number one and number two?
6: Well, one of the big things is that we wound up in flight tests. We realized we were getting less lift than we expected out of the canard in front. We have a big constraint on the design of the vehicle because we're trying to make it fit inside a single car garage. So when we designed the vehicle, we had to design it to be about less than about 80 inches wide. And that meant that we wound up with a very three-dimensional flow around the nose of the vehicle. And we had big front wheels also near the trailing edge of the canard. And it turned out that there was a lot of flow interference there. Not a huge surprise, but it wound up getting less lift than we expected. And so if you look carefully at some of the pictures of our vehicle in flight, you notice that there's a lot of up elevator. And the test pilot was having to pull a lot of up elevator because we were getting less lift out of the canard up in the front of the vehicle. So one of the big changes that you'll notice is that we're going to move that canard farther away from those front wheels. We're actually making the front wheels a little bit smaller, pulling them back a little, moving the canard up and away. So that's a big thing. And we've also brought on some more sophisticated analysis tools. When we started this program, basically I was in grad school at MIT and basically had no money to to get any very sophisticated tools. We used a lot of spreadsheet models and vortex lattice codes and stuff like that. So a lot of napkins, a lot of whiteboard drawings.
13: Yeah.
6: It was
12: But it was, I mean, the design was really isolated with those tools that we had available at the time. And we put it together, and it worked pretty well. I mean, the thing flies, and it drives, and it converts between the two in 30 seconds, but there are definitely areas that could use improvement. And with that, we're going to, now that we've kind of gotten a lot of exposure and a lot of publicity, we've been able to get some sponsors on board. And one of our sponsors is Ansys, that makes a CFD package called Fluent, which is a computational fluid dynamics package. So it's a much more sophisticated tool that we didn't have access to before. So that's pretty exciting. So we should be able to get it right, really, the next time we go out there with a tweaked design.
13: Oh, we can't wait to see that. Whose power plant are you running?
12: We're running the Rotax 912S 100 horsepower version.
13: Rear-wheel drive, front-wheel drive?
12: Front-wheel drive on the ground, yeah. The prop is disengaged and locked in place.
15: Okay. Well, here's a question. You guys are I believe I read somewhere that you guys have got to do a double certification. Not only do you have to have this thing certified for the FAA, but you've also got to meet the federal crashworthiness.
13: Emission standards.
15: And emission standards, yeah. So it sounds to me like you guys really between a rock and a hard place here.
12: It's a really narrow road that we're trying to navigate between all the different sets of standards. One of the things that we did a few years back was basically I had the distinct pleasure of reading through Part 571, the Federal Motor Vehicle Safety Standards, and kind of going through with a highlighter and, you know, saying, okay, this is going to apply. This is going to be a problem. We better deal with this, yada, yada, yada, go through everything.
15: Yeah, good.
12: And it's a lot. I mean, the Federal Motor Vehicle Safety Standards is...
13: The word onerous comes to mind.
15: Yeah, really.
12: No doubt about it. The thing that really made us think that this might be possible to do now as opposed to 10 years ago, something like that, is the light sport aircraft rule. Because I was familiar with Part 23, means of certifying an aircraft. And before the light sport rule came out, there were a lot more parts of Part 23 that fundamentally conflicted with Federal Motor Vehicle Safety Standards. You know, like one set would require, Part 23 would require, oh, you must use an aircraft tire, a certified aircraft tire. And then Federal Motor Vehicle Safety Standards say you must use a certified passenger car tire. You know, all
15: right,
12: these things.
15: DOT approved.
12: Those things are just in opposition, in direct conflict. With light sport, it's not as specific. It's you must use something that works to these design standards, you know, that... If you can prove and have confidence, if you can certify as a manufacturer that this is going to work for this application, and it meets these requirements, these loading scenarios, yada yada, that are laid out in the ASTM standards, then you can use it. So we don't have to use a certified aircraft tire for that. And that's just an example, but it's one of the reasons why we thought, hey, this could be an opportunity to try this again and maybe make it work commercially this time. So that's what got us going. And and, you know, certainly that I would say the Federal Motor Vehicle Safety Standards are a lot more detailed. And we've gone down to Washington, D.C. on a couple different occasions, met with folks at the NHTSA, which is the National Highway Traffic Safety Administration,
13: mm-hmm.
12: the branch of the DOT that governs the Federal Motor Vehicle Safety Standards, the way the FAA governs the FARs. And fortunately, they've been very receptive to the public good argument that we put forward for a vehicle like this, which is, look, we've got an opportunity here to bring all of this new safety technology that's been developed in the automotive world and try to incorporate the best parts of that into the light sport aircraft fleet. And that sort of argument, and also, you know, telling them that, look, this is a really small sector. This is not, you know, your General Motors. This is not your Honda, your Toyota, whatever. This is not... You know, this is not going to affect millions and millions of people. This is going to affect this small number of people, but it has the potential to improve safety for those people. So if we can do that, there is a very compelling public good argument. They've been very receptive to that, and they actually have a process at the NHTSA for low volume manufacturers that can show financial hardship that it would, you know, take them gazillions of dollars to go through the full crash test program that, you know, the major manufacturers go through. They have an exemption process by which you can get granted basically an extension. They never grant you a waiver. They never say you don't have to ever comply with this, but they can give you more time. And if they can give you more time, you can amortize your costs over a long period of time, and it brings down the capital requirements for us to something that's manageable, and it winds up just saying it. It winds up being possible to do, basically, which is something that's really nice. If they didn't have that, it would be really, really hard, if not impossible, to do that. But they do have that, and Lightsport rules come out. And so between those two things, we think we can make it work.
13: Okay, real quick, why would I want to buy your rotable aircraft?
12: Well, the four largest obstacles to the more widespread use of general aviation: weather sensitivity, high cost, limited mobility on the ground at the majority of the 5,000 public use airports around the country, and long door-to-door travel time. The transition rotable aircraft really addresses every one. It's the only light sport aircraft that allows you to continue your travels when conditions go to IMC instrument conditions. You can divert to the nearest airport, fold up your wings, drive safely under the weather. You can keep your vehicle at home in your garage instead of having to rent a hangar, so it saves pilots money. It also runs on super unleaded automotive gasoline. You can also run it on 100 low lead, but the engine actually slightly prefers the super unleaded, the high octane stuff, which is better for the environment and less expensive than 100 low lead. And of course, your ground transportation is taken care of. And because you're spending less time arranging for ground transportation and arranging for tie down and shuffling bags between a couple different vehicles, it actually saves you time at the airport on either end of your trip. So even though you may be cruising a little bit slower in the air, you make up for it with the time savings on the ground. So those are kind of the summary reasons why you might be interested in a transition.
13: Okay. Flight envelope, cruising speeds. If you're shooting at LSA, then you're limited to 132 knots. No, it's not knots.
12: 120 knots. 120 knots or 138 miles an hour. Yeah.
13: Right.
12: We're going to be cruising probably around 100 knots. So we're not pushing the envelope.
13: You're not in any danger of the LSA barrier.
12: We're not in any danger of we're not in any danger of pushing the envelope there. You know, most of our customers just really like the added flexibility and functionality of the vehicle and the extra freedom that it provides them. And they're not worried about burning a hole in the sky or anything like that.
13: Okay, is this aimed at a pilot like me who has virtually no time at all and would be able to fly the machine?
12: It should, according to our test pilot, it handles really nicely in the air. You know, we had, aside from the elevator deflection thing, once he got it up, it handled just like any other light sport aircraft. So, it certainly is a possibility that people could start with a vehicle like this. But we'll see. We've got a couple more years of development work to do. And right now, most of our customers are people who have been flying for a while. We do have a number of customers. About 5% of our customers are not currently pilots, but intend to become pilots in order to operate this vehicle.
13: So. Oh, very good. Very good. Thank you for joining us, sir.
12: No, thank you for having me on.
15: Carl,
12: appreciate
15: it's been good talking to you. Good luck with Terra Fuji, and I know that we'll be keeping an eye on you courtesy of EAA, and I know AOPA also covers you as well. You guys have made some history here, I think.
12: Yeah, we'll see.
15: I do believe the future is bright for the Terra Fugia.
12: Thank you.
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14: This is Dick Welch here, and he was a Raven.
16: Yes, sir.
14: And before, to set the stage a little bit about the Ravens, there are a lot of people that don't know about the Ravens. The book here, The Ravens, was written by Christopher Robbins in 1987. And up to that point, there were just a select few people that knew something about the Ravens at all. And there's a little foreword in the book that I'm going to read from you here that'll really kind of set the stage of this. The book was about the war in Southeast Asia from 1961 to 73. It says, quote, "While America and the rest of the world watched on television a handful of elite Air Force pilots wearing anything but uniforms and piloting unarmored small prop-driven aircraft fought a secret war, one that was remained secret up to this day." That was in 1987. "The few pilots who knew about it called it the Other Theater, a small nation called Laos next to the Ho Chi Minh Trail, China, and Thailand. These incredibly brave and skilled pilots were known as the Ravens. Fly low, slow, spot the enemy, and direct winged artillery of American airstrikes from South Vietnam, Thailand, and aircraft carriers. Now, that's what they did. That was their mission. And this is one of them. And this is Dick Welch. And I'll tell you a little bit about Dick here because he told me about it. He has a DFC with 1 Oak Leaf Feather, 13 Air Medals, numerous Laos Awards, which he cannot interpret what they are, so he just knows he has them. He flew Covey FAC, and we'll talk about that in a minute, let you explain what that was, in OV-10s prior to that, to the Ravens. So I'm going to give you this mic here, and I'm going to try to get another one. So if you can tell them what the what Covey FAC is.
16: Okay. Thank you. The Covey FAC was a call sign. Anybody was in Southeast Asia during that time, it was interesting when you came back and you met somebody, you'd say, what was your call sign? But the call sign stayed the same when you left. Somebody, you know, the next people in, they used the same call sign for the same equipment at the same base. So a Covey FAC with a first letter of 5 flew out of Pleiku in the northern, north central Vietnam. But we flew a Covey with a 5 number, flew into Laos on all his missions. So all my missions, even though half my time was based in Vietnam, all my missions were in Laos. And initially I was flying this OV-10, which is a twin-engine turboprop, and had a high speed, and it was considered to be survivable because you were quite maneuverable, so we could go into an area of, where they had big guns and look for things moving through. After a while, you figured it out that if you saw a truck laying on its side, they put it there. So that was like a trap. If you went to look at it, the guns were looking for you. That was target practice for them. And if that didn't happen right away, well, that meant they were doing something else nearby, and they were setting a diversion for you while they were moving in the daylight, and they wanted to have any company while they were doing it. And so I did this for about 6 months. In fact, I knew the Raven people were farther in Laos in the cities that were not under siege, and they were flying smaller planes. And I'd see them in the air, and I knew who some of them were. Craig Morrison. Yeah, was a Covey FAC in Pleiku, and he left to over there. And Thompson, there's two Thompsons there. And so several people went over, and you know, you took them over there, you saw what they're doing. Pretty obvious what the mission was. And I actually landed the OV-10 on some of these four dirt bases that the people who were supporting them operated. Yeah, that was a real stretch of the rules. And you could see that the rules could get stretched if there was an opportunity, and the rules could back and bite you if somebody wanted to write you up. So a lot of us decided, well, if we went up to Laos.
14: Is that how you ended up in the, you just met Craig and those people and you knew?
16: I knew that was going. Actually, if the truth be known, I knew about it years ago, and when it started up, because I was in B-52s in Barksdale.
14: Yeah. Okay.
16: And I had when you're in a B-52 unit, you get lots of security briefings. And yeah. Everyone knew about it.
14: Well, how long were you a FAC? Not a FAC, but a Raven, excuse me.
16: The Raven mission is usually about 6 months. Some people say it's
14: okay, about day.
16: Six months at a bite.
14: Now, were you a forward air controller? We're
16: the
14: using
16: whole time.
14: The
16: yep.
14: word FAC.
16: But forward most, air controller, we meant FAC.
14: Forward air controller, yep. And was that a year prior
16: to
14: that?
16: A year as a forward air controller, yeah. And then my mission was to identify a target, illuminate it with a smoke rocket, and direct.
14: What equipment did you fly when you were a Raven?
16: I'm sorry?
14: What equipment did you fly?
16: Oh, as a Raven, we flew the 01 Bird Dog, the L-19 if you're an Army guy, same airplane. The 01 had lots of radios in it, but it was all pretty much the same. We could talk to more people. If we had a direction finder, we could, if somebody wanted to talk to us and they didn't know exactly how to tell us where they were, they'd just keep talking, I'll find you. when it was like a DF steer. And if I don't know if Kevin's
14: well, who did you have in the back seat when you were flying?
16: Well, that was an interesting thing. Sometimes they had them, sometimes they didn't, and sometimes they wanted to leave halfway through the mission. Honest to God, I had a guy try to, you know, leave the airplane. We were coming back after dark, and it was a little. We're stretching the envelope of even for an 01 because it got dark, and in the dark you can't see anything. There's no lights on the ground, and the instrumentation is the blue lights. Some of the older pilots would know the black light that illuminates the radium dial. That's all you had, and you didn't have very much of that. And I could hear my backseater kind of rustling around, and when I reached over, he was out of the airplane, and I reached out and grabbed his belt and pulled him back in, put him in the seat. And now, if I can grab his belt, you saw the earlier guy, he didn't have a parachute. He's just going to get out of the airplane. And that really, really happened. And he was multilingual. These people were educated, the people I worked with and along the river. They'd gone to schools, they could speak multiple languages, but their concept of physics, they didn't have a physics course, apparently. Because they had some ideas that would cause you to say, how could anybody was, you know, they talk English to you, get the idea that they know what you know. That's not true. They had some ideas that they were their own, and if you got to know them, they would start to explain things in the way they knew it. You've been to Southeast Asia, you've been to the Buddhist temples in Bangkok, where those big statues are outside. Well, the people that I worked with, when we talked, I'd say, well, those are statues of the giants that you're worried about. And he said, no, those are the giants. I said, well, why don't they move? And he said, well, they don't want to, but they could. And honest, this is the people I was working with. And they were in the back seat, and they knew the people. The biggest thing in difference in translation was that when I talked about things, I talked about coordinates, maybe 8-digit coordinates and detailed maps, and they would talk in terms of the names of little towns because they lived there. They knew people who lived there. And so translating, whether I wanted them to come to a Lima site, and they'd give it the name of the closest village and talk about it that way. Very frequently, we'd have to divert on our way home because people in the newspaper business were over there with their cameras, and you know, the CBS and ABC guys would want to film us and interview us as we came back from a mission. So we just go to Thailand instead.
14: Oh. And they can you?
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0: This is Digital Dave.
2: And Fast Eddie, and that's going to make the blooper reel.
0: Yeah, and we're joined by John Boti of Volt Aero.
2: Volt Aero.
0: Which is an electric hybrid airplane.
18: Correct.
0: Explain.
18: Hello, everybody. Yeah, it's an electric hybrid airplane. Basically, what we do is this airplane does everything taxiing, takeoff, landings, electric. And everything that is under 100 miles, you can do in pure electric. Then when you need to extend the range up to 800 miles, we do it in hybrid. So you got a thermal engine that is coupled at that time with the electric motor. And you can extend your range, like I said, up to 800 miles.
0: So you've got basically an engine running a generator.
18: No.
0: It's mechanically coupled.
18: The thing is, it's a pure hybrid. Pure hybrid means that you can use thermal energy alone.
0: Right.
18: Electric energy alone, or both combined.
0: Okay, so it's not like a diesel electric. You're actually driving mechanically the propellers from the thermal engine.
18: Exactly. So you got one exit, one propeller, but you can have two different sources of energy, which improves the safety tremendously, because if you have a primary one, you can use the other one.
0: Okay. Some people would argue that the motor, the electric, is more reliable than the thermal engine, but...
18: I would agree with that, but we use electric first, and then we use thermal.
0: Okay.
18: For example, I give you an example, very simple. If at takeoff you have a problem... All takeoff are electric. Let's say you have a problem with battery, something shuts off, the thermal engine will be able to kick in immediately and take you safely to, you know, the runway, come back to the runway.
0: Right, I was going to say, that's a no-go, though, at that point with that kind of a failure.
18: Yeah, I mean, exactly. So you have to have this dual source of energy really helps you, you know?
0: Right. You can make that 180-degree turn that we're never supposed to try and then come back and land safely.
18: Yes, at the same altitude, by the way.
0: Right, right.
18: Yeah.
0: Okay. You have a demonstrator aircraft that you're flying now?
18: So we have a demonstrator aircraft that we're flying since 2020. And but it was a modified Cessna push-pull.
0: Okay.
18: That we completely transformed with 5 electric motors and 1 thermal engine. So all this technology goes to this one that you see here. And this one, the Casio 330, will start its first flights at the end of the year.
0: Okay. Okay. That's it. Well, I mean, you put 5 electric motors now. Are all those electric motors backed up mechanically as well?
18: Yeah.
0: So that's a lot of shafts and gears.
18: Yeah,
0: and
18: but the modified 337 was a first demonstrator. From there, we have derived the technology.

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1: Thermal can go directly to the shaft.
2: Right.
1: The electric can go directly to the shaft, or we can combine together.
2: Okay. Can the thermal be used to recharge batteries in flight?
1: Yes, sir. So in that case, what's happening is the thermal engine continues to do the propeller. The electric motor becomes a generator.
2: Right.
1: And it some of the power goes back to recharge the batteries on flight.
2: That's so when you come into land and you're going to switch to pure electric, you always have full batteries.
1: Correct.
2: Okay.
1: That's the scope of this is because if you want to use it in commercial aviation, and you know our airplane has been done to be modular, cargo, medevac, all that is can be done with this plane. Well, if you do night operations, you want to be able to take off again electric, not to disturb the environment. Everything has been done not only for fuel economy but also for noise.
2: Okay.
3: Yeah, with an electric, all you'd hear would be the sound of the propeller. So you've got to have a centrifugal clutch or a clutch of some kind between the electric motor and the thermal engine then.
1: There is something there. It's our patent.
4: there it is. Yes,
1: yeah. There is our, yes, yes.
2: There's a black box.
1: No, it's, well, the patent is issued, so I can't, but you're right. There is a double free wheel in there that connects one or the other one or both. It's part of our patent, you know. And as I said, it's pure hybrid. That's what makes a big difference with most of the things that we see today.
2: So you're also talking, a 12-seater, that's a large engine.
1: Yes, yes. We have, in our stand, you have probably seen that we have Kawasaki that is part of our stand. Mm-hmm. Kawasaki is an investor into Altero and a partner, industrial partner. And we're developing with them the series of aircrafts, engines, thermal engines, going from the 4 or 5 seats to the 12. And in addition, you will see in the stand that we already preparing these engines to be viable for hydrogen. So Ooh. We're going to do first gasoline, AVL-100, then we go to biofuel because it's going to be compatible with biofuel, and then we're going to move to hydrogen step by step. You know, we want to do the revolution by evolution. We don't want to take the big jump immediately. We think that you have to go with the flow. The advantage also of having an hybrid like ours is that if, you know, it's like cars. You see the chargers are not everywhere, okay? You have to have chargers. So imagine in let's say in Oshkosh you have a charger, but you don't have it in LA. Well, you can still take off because you'll take off with gasoline or you'll take off with electric. Ideally, you want to take off always electric. But if there is a problem, you don't have chargers, you can use gasoline.
2: Well, could you sit the airplane on the ground and just use the engine to charge batteries?
1: That could be done.
2: Okay.
1: That could be done. No problem.
3: The engines that you're using, are these brand new designs or are these adaptations of engines that Kawasaki already has in production?
1: That's an excellent question. This engine, the four-cylinder, is the one of the HR2, the motorbike, the Ninja bike of Kawasaki. It's got millions of hours of testing already. And so since we use it as a range extender, not as a main propulsion, it's very prone to be a very good engine that we're going to certify part of the overall package of this HPU hybrid power module.
2: So now, since the thermal engine is not used as takeoff, you can get away with a smaller engine because basically you're just cruising with it.
1: Here we go. Exactly. That's the reason. And you can, and since you don't need, since you're hybrid, you don't need this huge amount of batteries on board. We got 500 pounds of batteries. Because basically, what we do, since we recharge on flight and we take off pure electric, the energy that you take, if you want to go 800 miles, you're not going to use all that electric energy. You're going to be able to reduce your batteries. You're going to be able to have much more savings. And that's why you can have an optimized battery pack and optimized engine.
2: Interesting.
3: That's quite a concept.
2: I was going to say, because a four-cylinder out of a superbike doesn't sound like it's powerful enough to carry 5 people through the air.
1: You know what? This engine is 2 kilowatts per kilo. It's 180 kilowatts, 200.

0: and 50 horsepower. It will carry easily 5 people.
1: Okay. Wow.
2: Yeah, because some of the Hayabusa motors, they're getting almost 300 horsepower out of those things.
0: Yeah.
2: Tiny little engine.
0: Yeah, it's exactly that one. It's a high performance, as I said, 2 kilowatt per kilo. Wow. You have no aviation engine today that does that. None.
1: Well, some... Now, if to use his term, devil's advocate, that engine is high power, low weight, but it is designed to push out a continuous high power. In a superbike, you may not, you know, you're going to go fast, but you're not using full engine power all the time.
0: Very good question. Since we're not using the this engine for main propulsion, we only use it for cruise and recharging. You don't use it at, you don't do the transients with that engine. You do it with electric. Electric is more, much better for that. So what you do with this engine, you always run it at its best operating point so you can reduce as much as possible. First of all, we have 2,500 revs less than a normal bike, okay? And then you use it at its best operating point so that you can minimize the consumption. That's right. The scope of this development.
1: So ideally, the engine is not going to change RPM much. You're going to get up the cruise, you're going to set it, and that's
0: yes,
1: it.
0: Yes, sir, because when you do, when we have acceleration, deceleration to take, you will do it electric.
1: Okay. See? Well thought out. Well thought out.
2: And then they're going to go with the hydrogen power on top of that.
1: Yes. Yes.
2: Very interesting.
0: That's the next step, yes. But you see, just one point I want to make is it's not enough to work on the powertrain. You also have to work in the aerodynamics. If you look at that airplane, its LOVD is 15. It's 50% better than the planes that are out there today. You have to work it out as a full package, you know, full package, not only as, an individual thing one by one. So we have conceived that since the beginning, you know, as a blank sheet.
1: Okay. Where are you located on the field?
0: We are at booth 429, just behind Airbus and in front of OnTheJet. That's where we are.
1: Okay. All right. I want to thank you for joining us. We've been speaking with John Bodie of Volt Aero. This is Digital Dave.
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4: The guest I have here with me on Attitude Adjustment is a good friend. Full disclosure here. Full disclosure. Kitty Banner is a bush pilot, retired now, but you still got airplanes. And you're
5: still
4: about
5: flying.
4: To move to an amazing place in Montana, and you've got the Scout. You've got the prettiest
5: American champion
4: airplane
5: built in Wisconsin.
4: Oh, my gosh. The prettiest airplane in the whole wide world. So it's going to miss Three Lakes, though. You've had a beautiful hangar there. And
5: the old grass airstrip, one of the prettiest in Wisconsin state.
4: Absolutely, absolutely. So welcome to Attitude Adjustment, Kitty. Welcome back, I should say, because we've had you on the show before. This year, we're really trying to focus on the future of aviation. One of the things that we know is a big problem is where are the next pilots coming from? And I know with all of your Alaska experience, and I know with all of your Western U.S. experience and the specialty flying, it's not an easy thing to do, and there's risk involved.
5: Absolutely. And thanks, Amy, for addressing this issue. And so good to see you. Alaska is the last frontier, and the idea of being paid to practice real stick and rudder in the world's most visually spectacular and rugged country is, for many people, the ultimate in aviation. Access to the wilderness, it's not a job, but it is a serious business, and one needs to develop that mental approach to off-airport success in flying in Alaska. And I love the strong history of women aviators in Talkeetna, which is where I started. I actually was the new generation of bush pilots. I was there with all the old timers, which was incredible. I learned all their secrets. I learned all their spots. A lot of fantastic training. And it's actually a friendly place for women pilots. Carol Zerb, she works for the Youth Aviation in Alaska, and she's on the board of the Alaska Airmen's Association, Next Gen Aviators. She hopes to inspire the next generation of bush pilots so that they don't lose that way of life flying in Alaska.
4: How do people contact Carol? So she's really doing the outreach is what I'm hearing
5: she
4: you
5: is.
4: Say.
5: She's great. She couldn't make it down this year, but I'm in touch with her. And her podcast is by Northbound Productions, and it's available on iTunes. And the podcast really honors and highlights the next generation of bush pilots, which is really important in today's world, especially in Alaska, with the baby boomers retiring. So they do say there could be a shortage in the future.
4: I can imagine that's true. When I was there in Talkeetna a couple of years ago, it was a machine they had running, and I'd say a well-honed machine for taking tourists to see Denali. It was a busy little airport, I'll tell you that.
5: Yeah, absolutely. Well, I started there flying for Talkeetna Air Taxi in the 70s, and there were only three air taxis at the time, Hudson Air Service and Hudson, as well as Holland Air Service, which is the air service I bought with a partner, Kimball. So we call it K2 Aviation. And K2 Aviation is probably one of the leading sightseeing aviation, flight operations up there. It's incredible. Talkeetna Air Taxi and also Sheldon Air.
4: Sheldon Air is doing some wonderful things, and they have some beautiful airplanes with which to do it. Sheldon Air is still using the de Havilland Beaver.
5: Absolutely, and Holly's got the Cub, which was her dad's 2-3 Zulu, which is on the cover of Wager with the Wind, Don Sheldon. And with the bigger airplanes, we were flying 185s and 180s and Super Cubs. Now you've got Turbine Otters going in. So the ski track configuration on the glaciers make it a little more challenging for the smaller airplanes to go in.
4: Oh, I can only imagine. Plus, there's a very limited season for landing on the glacier, I learned.
5: Yeah, absolutely. And whether you believe in global warming or not, you can, when I go back, I can see how the glaciers have retreated. It's pretty amazing. So now there are glacier areas for landing sites higher up.
4: I've seen the Sheldon House is something that's actually in the Lifestyles of the Rich and Famous Airbnb as a whole package deal that you can rent this house up on the glacier. And now you remember it being built.
5: Oh, well, the Sheldon Mountain House, the smaller cabin was there when I got there, and I spent many nights up there. And, of course, it's kind of hexagonal, and there are windows at every points of the compass, just beautiful, out on a rock pinnacle. Now they've built the Sheldon Chalet, and that is pretty high-priced and beautiful place to go and book a night or two. And you can do crevasse training with specialists up there, climbers, and they've got quite a tour that goes around a little circumnavigation around Mount Barril, and really spectacular, just beautiful.
4: Well, and this argues to the point that clearly this could be a career path if this is something you want to do. The demand is there.
5: I believe it is. And, the other thing for this next generation, all the podcasts are so incredible. There's another podcast called Spread Aviation, and I've worked with Matt on that, and I think I'm in episode number 20. But it's really exciting for the younger people who are way into podcasts, and there's so many aviation possibilities now that you can tune into. So the excitement's there through Women in Aviation and 99s. There are incredible scholarships available for women and for men.
4: We were just talking about that. Women in Aviation this year is now up to $950,000 in scholarships given.
5: Fantastic.
4: That's crazy.
5: Yeah.
4: That's amazing.
5: Yes.
4: So the opportunities are there for people, but they got to want to do it, and we got to figure out how to get the news out to
5: right
4: them.
5: And I think the excitement is through these podcasts and having EAA Air Venture and all the youth programs, things like that. I know I'm mentoring two girls that are in Mexico, and Women in Aviation did not have any Mexican women members until 2 years ago. I signed up the first one, and this year signed up the second one. And there are not any women pilots in Mexico that are, private pilots that would like to continue on. So it's a great possibility for these young women who have an incredible desire to fly.
4: And one of the things that I worry about, too, is where do you get this training? because it's so specific for bush flying.
5: This website that I talked about, www.northboundflying.com, has all sorts of opportunity for pilot training, both floats and tailwheel, also safety seminars. So it's a really fantastic opportunity for the next generation.
4: Are there places in the lower 48 that people can go to get mountain training?
5: I know in Colorado, where I was, there are flight instructors that do high-altitude flying. And as far as the backcountry flying, I know my both my boys, our son Mick, who's now flying for Alaska Airlines, went captain at 27, check airman at 29. He did a lot of tailwheel flying and mountain flying out of Bozeman, Montana, when he was in college there. He got his, both the boys, he and Corey, got their flight license in college as part of their school curriculum, which I did also in the 70s. But I had to write the program for the university. Now it's accepted where you can get a liberal arts degree and still fly.
4: There are several universities out there now. I would like to say dozens, and the University Aviation Association is a great place to go to figure out where the aviation programs are. Is it still a good idea to get a four-year degree before you go out the door and start flying? Yeah, I think it really is.
5: Some of the airlines require that.
4: Yeah, some of the airlines in the U.S. absolutely do, and they are very happy to see your aviation science degree, but they're also very happy to see your liberal arts degree.
5: Absolutely, for sure.
4: As long as you're flying through the process. I know I did that. I had a liberal arts degree, but I also had a CFI the year that I graduated and started using it. And that helped me in my progress. And, you know, I had choices in life. So I could have been an airline pilot or go in the journalism path. I chose the journalism path at the time. I'm very happy with it. Don't misunderstand. You had choices in your life.
5: Yes, I did.
4: You chose the bush plane.
5: I did. And, however, prior to that, I did go for an interview for the Navy because the first group of six women were flying jets. And I knew one of them. And her husband was the NASA man in black, good friend. He told me about it. So I would have possibly been the second group. But I had been in a parasail accident, and I was in a back brace. So I went completely the opposite direction into the bush flying, which was always a love. I went to school in Washington State, used to fly up to B.C., land on grass airstrips in a Cessna 150. My flight instructor had a Booker Youngman, used to do loops and rolls and Lomshavaks over Mount Baker at sunset while it was steaming, the volcano was steaming. So I had incredible experiences in the bush early on, studying geology as well and flying, learning the land terrain through the geomorphology and then flying all the rivers low level.
4: So this, all these wonderful stories, you have actually wrapped up into a book, and this is a terrific book. Can you talk about that and let us know where people can find those stories?
5: Yes, it's called Wings of Her Dreams, and it was meant to be a mentoring book for the next generation of pilots. It was started by author Ann Cooper. My husband, Bob Seaman, and myself continued to work on it, and I had a great editor who really did a super job and knows aviation. But it's really an inspirational book, and I am here today and tomorrow at the Author's Corner, and at 2:30 today, I'm doing a PowerPoint presentation in the museum at the Hilton Theater.
4: Wow, that's terrific. So, Wings of Our Dreams, they can get it at the EAA store, can't they?
5: They can. It's at the EAA store, and I'm also in the Author's Corner following the presentation. I believe that's at 3:30, 4 o'clock, and I'm there tomorrow again at 1:30.
4: That's fantastic. For our listeners who are online, where can they go to find that book?
5: Amazon would be a good source. We've got a new publisher now that's out of D.C., so Amazon's an easy spot to get it, Wings of Her Dreams.
4: Terrific. And you can look up the author, Kitty Banner Seaman. Kitty, thank you so much for taking the time to stop by EAA Radio and talk with us.
5: Amy, appreciate it. So great to see you and so wonderful to be here.
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6: Good morning. Welcome back. You're listening to From the Stand. I'm Steve Buss, and joining me right now is Erin Miller, who is the granddaughter of one of the original WASP, Women Air Force Service Pilots. Good morning, Erin.
7: Good morning. Thanks for having me.
6: Tell us a little about the WASP in general and your grandmother specifically.
7: So the WASP, the Women Air Force Service Pilots, were the first women to fly airplanes for the United States military. They started the program in the 1940s because there was a shortage of men available for combat missions overseas. So in desperation, they let women pilots come down to Texas and train to become pilots for the U.S. military. And my grandmother was one of those. There were, in the end, 1,102 total out of 25,000 applicants.
6: It is amazing when you look back at the history of aviation in the 20s and 30s. It wasn't as taboo for women to learn how to fly as it became as we start approaching World War II. There were a lot of female aviators in the early days of aviation.
7: Yeah, I mean, there was Amelia Earhart, all these well-known, Bessie Coleman, all these well-known. It's not like it was weird for women to fly, right. But for women to fly in the military was a whole other ball of wax, like... you know, kind of taking over the men's roles. And I think women in the military in general was a little bit unusual, but women pilots were especially unusual.
6: And of course, you're here today not only talking about your experiences and your grandmother, but also as part of Women Venture, as a day set aside to kind of salute and encourage women to become involved in aviation.
7: Absolutely. My grandmother was a big proponent of having the next generation not have to face the same obstacles she did, and she was very encouraging of women learning to fly, and she loved to see young girls learning to fly, and she was especially proud of women who became military pilots, and especially members of the Thunderbirds and the more elite pilots, you know, breaking that glass ceiling.
6: Excellent. Do you have a sense of the types of airplanes that she flew?
7: So my grandmother flew all the planes that they trained in, so the T-6, BT-13, PT-17, PT-19. She was a co-pilot on the B-17. Of course, they trained in several other types of planes. There were women who flew the pursuit planes, women who flew the bigger planes. They flew several different planes. My grandmother specifically trained male pilots in the BT-13 in instrument training was her role after she graduated from training.
6: Through the years, did she share any of the more unusual stories or experiences she had training other pilots?
7: Well, there's one thing she used to tell me is, I'd say, well, what was your job, Grandma, in World War II during this, you know, situation? And she said, well, I trained the male pilots, and so they'd have to sit in the back seat under the cover and learn how to fly just with their instruments. And my job was to make sure they didn't crash into Mount Charleston because she was stationed in Las Vegas, so... That was her. She used to tell me all the time.
6: Okay. Now, with all the WASP, they trained at Sweetwater in Texas, which if you've ever been there, I mean, the folks are great in Sweetwater, but it's not necessarily the nicest place to be. That was a hard environment to be. And for most of the WASP, sometimes it was the first time they were away from home. And to be kind of thrown into this new role.
7: Yeah, my grandma absolutely loved being with all these women from all over the country, where there were women who were, you know, from farm communities, women from big cities. My grandma was from Baltimore, so she was a city girl. But, you know, there were women who had already trained with crop dusters, so they had a lot of experience. My grandmother was kind of a newer pilot, so... She had her license, but she didn't have as many hours as some of the other women, so she felt a little bit inferior when she showed up. But they all went through the same training, learned the same planes, learned the same information from the military, the U.S. Army Air Corps at the time. So she caught up with everybody, and she really enjoyed it. And she used to say they have to check for rattlesnakes before they get in the plane. And, yeah, it was dusty. But Jackie Cochran made sure they always brushed their hair and put on their lipstick before they got out of the plane so they looked pretty.
6: That's amazing. And the program itself, very successful, up until the later days of the war when a number of pilots, male pilots, started coming back from combat and could now ferry airplanes and things, and the program was pretty unceremoniously ended.
7: Yeah, I actually have the original letter from the Jackie Cochran and the U.S. Army mailed to my grandmother, and it says, well, you wouldn't want to replace the men, would you? You wouldn't want to take their jobs. So thanks for your service. Have a nice day, basically, is what it says.
6: Right. And as the WASP story has come to light in the last 20 years or so, there were a number of WASP who were lost in training, and because they weren't officially military members, the families were actually responsible for having to bring their loved one back home. And I know sometimes the ladies at Sweetwater would take up a collection to try and help make that possible.
7: Yeah, actually two women in my grandmother's training class died in accidents during training, and my grandmother did say that they passed a hat around, because I remember she told me once that one of the ladies came from a family that didn't have a lot of money, and so they collected money in a hat and then used it to send her body home.
6: And for many, many years, the WASP were not recognized as true veterans. There were no veteran benefits. It was almost as if the military tried to erase their existence.
7: Yeah, they actually did try to erase their existence. My grandmother told me that they told her when she left the program to not talk about it and just basically go home and live her life. And so that's what most of them did. And their documents were classified for about 30 years, according to my grandmother. Right. But in the 1970s, they went back to Congress when the service academies started admitting women, mm-hmm. and lobbied for retroactive veterans benefits, which they received in 1977.
6: And it's since that time that, you know, the story of the WASP has come out, similar to the Tuskegee Airmen, again, a marginalized a group of pilots who performed extraordinary things under some very trying circumstances, and with the veterans benefits and the recognition, there was one piece of recognition that was still left off, and that's really where your personal journey gets in, and that is when your grandmother passed away, she wanted to be buried in Arlington Cemetery, and at the time they said no.
7: Yes, that's correct. So my grandmother wanted to be at Arlington. She had actually attended at least 9 WASP burials at Arlington. Most of them were buried with their husbands who had been in the military, so they were eligible as spouses. But my grandmother was not, my grandfather didn't serve in the military because he had he was a 4F. So my grandmother was in a unique situation in that she was the one that served, but my grandfather didn't. So she requested to be at Arlington National Cemetery. They denied our request, and we were really confused because the law from the 1970s said they were veterans. And so I always thought she was a veteran, but apparently not the right kind. So thanks to Congresswoman Martha McSally, who I know people at the AirShoe know because she's a 26-year Air Force veteran, flew the A-10, she introduced the legislation to amend the law from 1977 so that the WASP were recognized as eligible for interment at Arlington National Cemetery. So after all that happened, we lobbied Congress, all this stuff happened, the president signed the bill into law in May 2016. We reapplied at Arlington, and on September 7, 2016, we had a funeral at Arlington National Cemetery, and I'm very grateful to the aviation community for helping make that happen. They were very supportive, and I shout out to the Warbird community who performed a flyover with T-6s and P-51s at my grandmother's funeral, so that was really a special moment.
6: And it means something special for you. You have a permanent reminder of the fight that it was to get her to Arlington.
7: Yes, I do. I have a tattoo on my arm. Where's the camera?
6: Yep.
7: Oh, there it is. Of the bill number, HR 4336 from 114th Congress.
6: There you go. Now, you have continued your work with the WASP and also with the Commemorative Air Force with a new program, the education program that they're just starting up.
7: Yeah, so it's similar to the WASP. If anyone knows the Rise Above Red Tails program, it's going to be similar to that. So we have a T-6, which Rob is going to talk about in a moment, which they discovered actually flew at Avenger Field in the 1940s. And so that's part of the program, but it goes along with a movie that is aimed at youth and inspiring them using the principles of the WASP, aiming high, never giving up, using your smarts, trying to, you know, kind of like the story of the WASP. So it's teaching the history of the WASP along with the characteristics of the WASP that help them to achieve those goals of overcoming gender discrimination and being the first woman to serve in the military. And so there's a movie that goes along with it. It'll travel nationwide. It teaches the history and how to overcome these things, how to achieve your goals, how to map out a life plan, whether you want to be a pilot or whatever you want to do with your life, how to map out those steps, like you have a flight plan for life, the different goals you need to achieve your ultimate goal.
6: And how has your grandmother's legacy influenced you?
7: Well, I didn't realize how much she influenced me until she was gone, unfortunately. And then I had to fight for her right to be interned where she wanted to be at Arlington National Cemetery. But she always encouraged her grandkids like me to be independent, travel a lot, learn things. And I know she loved coming to air shows. So she was, I'm starting to see why she loved coming to air shows so much. The community is really welcoming and supportive. And yeah, so I learned a lot from her, but it was all kind of indirect. It's not like she sat around teaching me stories. It was like watching the way she lived. I'm, you know, it's reflected in my character.
6: Excellent. Aaron, we appreciate you taking some time to join us today. You're actually doing a presentation on the entire Arlington experience here at AirVenture. Is that correct?
7: Yes, Friday morning, 11:30 a.m. at Forum 4. I'll be doing a talk about the Arlington National Cemetery. I'll talk more about my grandmother, the book I'm writing, and the history of the WASP a little bit.
6: All right. Aaron Miller is the granddaughter of Elaine Harmon, one of the original WASP, and we appreciate you spending some time with us this morning. Hopefully the rain will hold off, and we'll get a good day of air show in today.
7: Thank you for having me. I appreciate it.
6: Thank you. And this is EAA Radio.
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1: Yes, that is so true.
2: Especially on this show.
1: Anyway.
2: You're Digital Dave.
1: Yep.
2: And I'm Fast Eddie. And with us in the studio, we have Greg Ledbetter, PS Engineering, General Audio Control Systems.
1: Yeah, it used to be an intercom, you know. You just plug the headphone in and talk.
2: Yeah.
1: But now they've got buttons and knobs and
2: And displays.
1: And colored blinky lights.
2: Yeah.
1: This is good stuff.
8: Yeah, look at us.
1: Yeah, exactly, exactly.
2: You know, it works terrific, but you pay all that extra money for the flashing lights.
1: That's right.
8: Yeah, everybody likes the wow factor.
1: Can I get one with a big red button?
8: Sure.
2: Don't push it, though.
8: We have a can of spray paint. You'll just spray the whatever button you want. So.
1: There you go. Right. You press the button, and it says, don't press this button.
8: Right.
1: All right, let's talk about general audio control systems. They're so much more than what we used to have.
8: There really is. So PS Engineering has been in business for 40 years. This is actually our 40th year at Oshkosh. The owner of the company is Mark Schauger. He's just crazy passionate about aviation and crazy passionate about PS Engineering and the products that we make for the fleet of aircraft that are out here. So originally when we started, we came out with a portable intercom. I'm sure Mark had given us some history yesterday, but a portable intercom that kind of grown into a Panama intercom. Then a few years later, it grew into an audio panel with an intercom. We were the first company to ever do that. And then from there, we went on to continue to make audio systems that, you know, we have a lot of firsts in this market. We actually came out with a system that had IntelliVox or auto squelch. So it senses the noise in the microphones and sets the trip level. We also added digital built-in recorders so it can play back the clearance if you miss a clearance. We're the first company to add Bluetooth to the audio system and USB charging ports. So for the general aviation market, we love to innovate, love to bring new products to the market for our customers.
1: You were alluding to the fact that customers actually asked you to move into different markets. That's kind of unusual.
8: Yeah. So for, you know, back in 2000, probably 15 or 16, we were getting requests for law enforcement, EMS, and forestry aircraft. They were looking at our product line, and they were saying, "Hey, you got some great products, and some of these products could be used in our market, but we need something more, you know, more powerful." So we started coming out with a special mission audio system that is now widely used in those airframes. So whether it's a helicopter or fixed wing or aero commander, we are actually in a lot of those special mission aircraft.
1: So you added capabilities as well as packets for different aircraft.
8: Right. So most of those aircraft require more than two comms. They're up to five or six or eight comms.
1: Oh.
8: Each location has a control head. So you may have a pilot, a co-pilot, TFO-1, TFO-2, if it's law enforcement. These are working aircraft, so they're transmitting and receiving on different comms at the same time. They have intercom communication, so it's a very powerful audio system for them.
1: Right, so they've already got the multiple transmitters and receivers.
8: Right.
1: You just got to interface with everybody.
8: Correct. And everybody's working on a different comm at the same time.
1: Right. Wow, that's awfully busy.
8: It is busy.
2: That's a lot of wiring and everything, too. And from what I'm looking at your brochure here, a lot of this stuff is plug and play.
8: Yeah, it is. So we have several products that we offer our customers that allow them to come in and pull out the legacy audio system and plug in a new the top-of-the-line audio panel. So the PMA-8000G and also the PMA-450 series are 100% plug-and-play to the legacy Garmin GMA-340 audio panel. So the legacy Garmin audio panel has been out over 20 years. They just recently announced that they're no longer repairing the audio panel, so this gives the customer an opportunity to do a plug-and-play swap-out without having to rewire the aircraft.
2: And an upgrade.
8: A great upgrade, yeah.
2: I was going to say, because if you're changing your audio panel, the wiring is going to be the cost, going to be the costliest part of it all.
8: It is, and most of our customers just do not want to go in and start all over. I mean, they've invested time and money into the aircraft 10 years ago, and then having to go in and gut the aircraft again is very, you know, bothersome to them. So we recognize that, and we really focus on having plug-and-play opportunities out there.
2: Now, a lot of the aircraft, when you guys, especially when you got started, they just didn't even have an audio panel.
8: They didn't have intercoms.
2: Right. And you had to convince them to give up real estate on the panel to mount your box.
8: Yeah, it's become a transition. You know, even when the owner started the company, you know, he was taking flight lessons and he didn't have an intercom, so he was just trying to find a portable intercom that would suit his needs, and he couldn't find anything, so he designed his own. So that's kind of how the company got started. But as the aircraft, you know, become more modern, they wanted to have everything, no more wires dangling from the panel, so they're trying to cut back that. So that's why when panel mount became popular.
2: Can you talk about what's coming next? The new thing you can't, you can just give us teasers?
8: I'll give you a teaser. PS Engineering has always been in the general aviation business for 40 years, and we will continue to innovate and provide products for this market. We got into special mission back in 2017, and we also have some products for business aviation. We've been selling for a few years, but now we've come out with a plug-and-play replacement for business aviation aircraft. So if you have a Falcon jet, or if you have a Bombardier, a Gulfstream, a Hawker 800, we now have a plug-and-play business aviation audio system that will give you auto squelch, it will give you stereo fidelity, it gives you individual volume controls for all your comms. You can actually add additional audio inputs to the plug-and-play swap-out system, so we're pretty excited about that and where that can lead.
2: These things are starting to sound like they're DJ systems. You know?
9: Honest to God, really?
2: Is there a little scratch button where you can make the controller go ricker, ricker?
8: Right. Well, and they require, I mean, forestry, if you look at the requirements, they have to have individual volume controls. They have to have a master radio volume. There's certain functionality that they like. It's called RXI, where the receive audio will flash to tell them which comm is active. So those are forestry requirements now. So if you don't meet the requirements, you don't get on those aircraft.
2: Right.
8: So we have to kind of be on top of that and be able to perform.
2: Well, so far, I mean, your original market was retrofit.
8: Yeah, what?
2: Are you being used as original equipment now?
8: We are. We're in several OEM aircraft. Bell Helicopter uses our PMA-7000H and every Bell 429. We're in some OEM aircraft, but we're also looking at the aftermarket too.
2: Well, there's a lot of aftermarket out there.
8: There is,
2: and we like new shiny things.
8: Right.
2: Yeah, pilots love new toys.
8: Yeah. So the most popular product this week so far has been the PAR-200B, which is an intercom, an audio panel, and it comes with the remote mount Trig radio. So the control head of the radio is built into our audio panel, so it's a panel saver.
2: Okay.
8: So if you don't have a lot of panel space, or if you have some older radios that you're trying to, you know, remove one of them because you're having issues, this is a great option. But it has, you know, auto squelch, it has Bluetooth, you can monitor your standby frequency, so it's a really nice little product.
2: And it's an all-in-one package,
8: it's
2: too.
8: All-in-one package. What the customers like.
2: That's amazing. And you of guys. Course, it shows that it has a remote mounted radio. And of course, when you buy all this stuff, it comes with the cord so that all you have to do is plug it into the back. Well, no. What I'm saying is that it's already pre-wired. You mount it, you plug the cable in, kaboom, you're off and flying.
8: Right. So that's all the customer has to do. Once they buy the hardware and mount it, they find a location for the radio and then just do the installation.
2: And then it's, what, a logbook entry to make sure everything is okay?
8: Well, and these are not. This one is actually plug-and-play to the Garmin GMA-340, but you'll have to have an avionics shop do the installation. So that's still required on this product.
2: Okay.
8: Yeah.
2: All right. But on an experimental aircraft, I could do it myself, no sweat.
8: Yeah, but we would like for you to buy the harness from an authorized dealer so it makes the installation easier and you keep the warranty. So,
2: there's that.
8: Keep the warranty.
2: Keyword there, warranty.
1: And I see this also has that spatial audio we were talking about yesterday.
8: It does. It has dimensional audio, so it places the COM1 in the quadrant of your left side and COM2 in the quadrant of your right side.
1: And then if you can't, you know, you... Yeah, it's got to be wild the first time you hear it. Yeah,
8: if you've never heard it, please come by the booth. We're in Hangar A, booth number 1020. You have to listen to it. One of my favorite things to do is do the demo and look at their eyes and see how the customer's like, wow, that's just amazing.
1: Yeah,
8: it really is, and it's a safety benefit. I mean, actually, it separates two comms, and you're not having to turn volumes up and down, audio's on and off. It'll actually.
1: I imagine it gives your brain the ability to pick them out clearer.
8: It does. It makes it easier to pick up your end number and pick up the important transmissions that you want to listen to.
1: You wouldn't think that, you know?
8: Oh, it is. It's just unbelievable how well the technology works, and it's just been amazing.
1: It's kind of like when you're in a crowded bar and you're able to switch conversations in your head.
8: Right.
1: Interesting. So neat concept.
8: Something else that we have in one of our audio systems, the PMA450 series, we've added two Bluetooth modules. And you may think to yourself, why do I need two Bluetooth modules? And there's several reasons why, because right now with iPads, you like to monitor ForeFlight. ForeFlight gives you, you know, alerts and warnings that you want to monitor, and you also want to be able to connect your phone and stream music from your phone. So with our PMA450 series, with the two Bluetooth modules, it makes it easier to do that. When you have just one Bluetooth module and you're trying to connect two devices to it, you have times where it's cutting off audio.
1: Right, so it's fighting it.
8: They're fighting each other. Well, right. This will allow you to have two devices at the same time.
1: Well, I like that idea because I want to know when I'm about to fly into airspace I shouldn't be into.
8: Right.
1: So, yeah. Well,
2: so,
1: like that.
2: In theory, you could have your phone plugged into this so you can listen to tunage.
8: Yep.
2: And then you could have your iPad or whatever device for your navigation.
8: You can, or if you had your wife or your kids in the aircraft, they want to stream their own audio, they can stream their own audio without bothering you.
1: Oh, that's even better.
2: That's outstanding.
1: Yeah, you know, rap. No, I'm sorry. You can have it. Oh, my goodness. Where can we find you guys on the field?
8: Yeah, so we're in Hangar A. We're right next to Aircraft Spruce, and we're booth number 1020.
1: Have to stop by and press some buttons.
8: Oh, you have to come out.
1: I want to see the demo of the spatial audio.
8: Yeah, come out here, the spatial audio. We could call it multi-talker.
1: Right.
8: So.
1: Yeah, it looks like multi-talker, there's even more like slots, if you want to say, where you guys fit audio in.
8: Yeah, so right now, like on the PMA450B, you have the ability to move the dimensional audio in 9 different locations in your headset. So we can show you from 9 o'clock to 3 o'clock, you know, the audio movement.
1: Nice.
8: For the comm, yeah.
1: Well, in the demo, do you use multiple sources so I can, like,
8: yeah,
1: pick them out?
8: Yeah, we have basically a little MP3 player to simulate the transceiver. Mm-hmm.
1: Okay. Yep. Thank you for stopping over. We've been speaking with Greg Ledbetter from PS Engineering, and I'm Digital Dave.
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9: And welcome to today's episode of the Drone Zone. It will be a special 20-minute episode. And we have here today with us, I'm sorry, Lieutenant Kritz Liskow with the Wisconsin Capitol Police.
10: So, welcome, sir.
11: Thank you. Welcome.
10: It's a, so our listeners are kind of understanding for some perspective here. What is the Wisconsin Capitol Police in terms of the scope of mission, if you will?
11: Sure. Yeah. That's a broad question. So Wisconsin State Capitol Police Department is a statewide police agency. And we are primarily responsible for continuity of government, continuity of operations. And we've got a number of specialized divisions, including patrol, an unmanned aircraft systems division, canine, detectives bureau, and a variety of other things. So pretty much you think standard law enforcement agency, that's what we do, but we do it mostly in and around the Capitol, and then we go statewide as the mission takes us.
10: And your role in this includes, amongst other things from what I'm told, but includes overseeing the statewide kind of state government drone program. Kind of give us a quick overview as to what the scope of that is.
11: Yeah, so internally, I am the lieutenant that oversees specialized operations, which includes our in-house UAS or drone program. So I'm our chief pilot and trainer, and then outside of that, I work with Wisconsin Emergency Management for the Wisconsin Drone Network. And what the drone network is it's basically a clearinghouse for public safety pilots from various agencies all across the state. So currently, we've got about 115 pilots from around 55 agencies that are either law enforcement professionals, firefighters, EMS, emergency managers, and we've got just a very select handful of specialized civilians that are part of that group as well.
10: So it does include some civilian work. That's interesting.
11: Yeah, it does. And it's not, unfortunately, it's a group that does, or fortunately, it's a group that does a lot of training together. Mm-hmm. And it requires a high degree of coordination with the overall state's air coordination group. And so we're very selective. And when I say specialized civilians, I mean people typically, I'll give you an example. One of them was a military aviator, former Black Hawk pilot, and now currently operates a full-time UAS program. That's his business now. And so that's a person who we say, well, they can easily plug into any emergency operation that we have. And has a tremendous amount of experience in both manned and unmanned, and also just so happens to have some very specialized UAS equipment that we don't otherwise have access to. So I'm not going to turn away somebody like that. And we've got a couple of other specialists who do specialized mapping, orthomosaics, and some other things. And it's an all-volunteer organization, so we will take them as long as we feel like they are willing to make the commitment to basically act as a pseudo first responder.
9: And how recent is this whole conglomeration coming together? When did you guys realize that this was something that was a valuable asset?
11: Boy, so I'm not exactly sure of the dates, but I can give you an estimate. Air Coordination Group was probably about 3.5 years ago or so, and the Wisconsin Drone Network was born very shortly after that. I basically was intertwining that into the Air Coordination Group from the very early days of it. It's an idea. The Drone Network was an idea that I've had for probably about 6 or 7 years when I first got involved in operating multi-rotors. And I actually tried to get it plugged into a different aviation group outside of public safety. And unfortunately, that didn't work out. And so when I saw that the state was putting together this air coordination group, through knowing somebody who knew somebody, we all got together and we decided, hey, if we're going to have a one-stop shop where a public safety agency needs air support, oftentimes they really don't know or care what type of aircraft fills that request. They just know that they have a child that's went missing in a cornfield, or they've got an elderly dementia patient that's wandered away. And so ultimately, we actually prefer if they don't call and say, hey, I need an airplane from State Patrol, or hey, I need a helicopter from the Air National Guard or Army National Guard. We prefer that they just call and say, here's what we have going on. They describe the situation, and then we can coordinate and provide to them the most rapid response, which is typically drones, because we've got people in cars, they're ready to go. And so we can get a drone there first, and then that drone operator gets the initial eyes in the sky, starts providing resources, but they're also gathering a tremendous amount of information. So they're reporting back to us saying, hey, there's really heavy tree canopy. Launching a fixed-wing aircraft or a helicopter really isn't going to do much good in this situation. So now we've increased the safety and reduced or mitigated the risk of putting a manned aerial asset in the sky. We've saved a tremendous amount of fuel because we had somebody out there who was a pilot. I'm using air quotes, but the FAA Part 107 remote pilot. And so they do have an understanding of the terrain and that sort of thing.
9: So from the top down, what does it look like when the Air Command receives a request, or like you said, somebody says, hey, I have this situation happening now. What do you guys do for the assessment? What do you guys do for the deployment?
11: Yeah, so, and that's a great question. And that's a question that a lot of people often wonder is, boy, I don't know how to speak aviation. I don't know how to request an air asset. I don't know what to expect once they get there. So we've streamlined this so that literally they dial an 800 number, so 24/7. We used to call it the drone phone, but now that it's now that it actually has
5: trademark.
11: So now that it has all of the other state aviation resources in it, obviously manned and unmanned working together, you dial an 800 number. They're going to receive somebody on the other end of that phone who's a 24-hour duty officer. So it's somebody who basically triages the initial request. Once the request has been validated, so it's not just coming from, you know, we've got a list of authorized requesters because the chief of police doesn't want to wake up the next morning and say to their brand new patrol officer, you requested a helicopter from who for what?
12: Yeah.
11: So we do have a little bit of a few questions, but as long as it's an authorized request, at that point, what we do is we host a coordination call. So that 24-hour duty officer pushes out an alert message through an electronic alert system. We'll just call it basically like a text message. Yep. We all get a text message, and it says there's going to be an air coordination call in 15 minutes from now. So at this point, if you're the requesting agency, you call the 24-hour 800 number. 15 minutes later, a representative from each state aviation resource, so State Patrol, DNR, the Joint Operations Center, the Drone Network, Civil Air Patrol, everybody who has aircraft or airframes that are available in the state, there's a representative who jumps on that call. And that's 24/7, so this usually happens at 0:30. Mm-hmm. You know, it's 2:30 a.m., and there's a barricaded subject in a hostage situation, or there's somebody who fled from a traffic stop, or there's an explosion and there's a building burning, whatever it is. Bad things seem to happen at night.
10: Right.
11: And so we host that coordination call, and we get briefed or read in on what the situation and the request is. And then what we do is we just go around and very systematically say, all right, State Patrol, what do you have available for air assets and crew? DNR, what do you have? Civil Air Patrol, what do you have? And of course, depending on the mission, if it's a standard search and rescue style mission, that's going to have a different type of taker for that mission than if it's an armed suicidal subject that has fled into the woods, because certain groups don't want to deal with armed people,
12: yeah,
11: and certain others wake up and look forward to it. So it's just kind of one of those things where we'll go around the conference call, and we'll develop a plan right then and there. It usually takes less than 10 minutes. And once that call is complete, at that point, we put it into place. So drone pilots will begin responding to the scene. Crews will start reporting to hangars, and we work through that problem just like that. And on that call, we work out the most critical component, which is the coordination, so that manned aviators and unmanned aviators don't end up at the same flight level, you know, at the same altitude, in the same airspace, trying to do the same mission. We've already deconflicted that through our training. We all know each other. We all understand exactly what our role and responsibilities are, and we all have communication. So we know that air-to-air communication is going to be on a certain frequency. We know air-to-ground communication is going to be on a different frequency. And then oftentimes we'll have a liaison officer that can report to the command post, because you as the requester, again, you might say, I don't know how to talk to these pilots once they get here. How are they going to direct me if they see something? So we'll actually send somebody there that can provide those type of resources and say, hey, don't worry about it. We'll take care of it. We'll take this load off of your plate so that all you have to do is focus on your ground operations, and we will guide you in to wherever we think you should be, or whatever areas of interest that we identify from the sky.
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13: Ladies and gentlemen, once again, live on Aeroshell Square, later be broadcast over WOSH, worldwide on the internet site www.airventure.com/radio, and you can hear it anywhere in the world. I'm standing here right now with Commander Carl Rausch, and he is with the F-18C that you see out here. A lot of people have been asking you, is this a Russian airplane? What's your stock answer, Carl?
14: No, it's not a Russian airplane, but it's painted to look like one. We're an aggressor squadron, so we play the role of bad guy. This actual paint job is modeled after a Sukhoi of the Northern Forces for the Russians. And so we will go out there and mimic what they do for our fleet forces out there to train them up.
13: And this is part of your training that you undergo as part of the adversary squadron, is to learn the tactics and learn the techniques that are flown by adversary squadrons from many different countries, and then employ them against our own aircraft so that they can learn exactly what to expect in the skies against an adversary like that.
14: That's correct. All of our pilots actually go through a six-week course out at the Navy Fighter Weapons School, Top Gun, to train up to do that. And so it's good training, and it provides a real good service for our fleet.
13: How many aircraft are actually part of the adversary squadron, and what's the range of aircraft?
14: We've got all F-18Cs. We have 12 of them assigned. We actually have 10 of them. These airplanes also are going through rework facilities to keep them. This airplane was built in the early 90s. And so to keep it going, we've sent them off to rework facilities every once in a while.
13: You're actually making the major transition now into the digital age with the earlier built models of the Hornet, right?
14: Yes, we previously had F-18As, and those were upgraded to A-pluses, and they were able to carry all the avionics or all the weapon systems that the newer airplanes have, and got a new lease on life. And there's a fleet squadron in NAS Oceana that is now flying our A-pluses, and we took their F-18Cs.
13: You also have the digital radar now on these machines, don't you? Was that upgraded at the same time?
14: No, we still have the original radar that the airplane came out with.
13: With a mechanical scan?
14: Yes.
13: Okay. And that radar dish, incidentally, is mounted in the nose of the aircraft, and they can look forward, they can look backwards if they look down between their feet, but you're still able to track multiple targets simultaneously.
14: Yes, we can.
13: I was talking a few moments ago with the driver of the F-18F, which is the bigger brother, the Super Hornet, to the Hornet. That was quite a transition, and a lot of people don't realize how much bigger the F model is than the C. I would have loved to have seen them side by side, although the paint jobs can make them look very different too, right?
14: Yes, that's true. But yes, he is quite a bit bigger. He's got different intakes on him. He's got a different wing. I'm sure you saw the leading edge extension on him is quite different. His tail surfaces are a lot, so it's a bigger aircraft overall. Carries more fuel, has better range for that reason.
13: Difference in thrust between the two aircraft?
14: He does have more thrust, but he also has more weight he has to push around, so it's not that big a difference when you have the thrust-to-weight ratio, though.
13: Talk a little bit about the adversary squadron for a moment, and I might point out that the crew for this aircraft that are here are all from the Naval Reserve at Oceana in Virginia. And tell me a little bit about the Naval Reserve and how you get to fly these on weekends.
14: Well, you do an active duty tour. I did 11 years, and then after I got out after 11 years and then came to VFC 12 as a reservist, which means I have another job, and Cuz over here has another job as well. It's kind of fitting, actually, that the other airplane I fly is sitting right in front of us. I'm a captain for JetBlue Airways flying the E-190s as well, so I get to do both. It's kind of a neat thing to do. And we just have to bide our time between that job and this job to keep both current in both aircraft and to provide what we need to for our services to the fleet. We'll do detachments, and we'll go down to Key West or Fallon, Nevada. We'll do things out of Oceana. We were in Savannah, Georgia right before this. And the squadron is only manned with about 7 full-time individuals. And everybody else has to be made up with reservists. So there's a big commitment from the part-time guys to come out and help out with all that. And so it takes a bit more time. And when I go home from that job, it's not to go home and relax. It's to go home to this job and fly this job as well. So it's a lot of time of work. But as you can tell from the airplane, it's a bit of fun. So I don't mind it at all.
13: Part of the curriculum, of course, is carrier landings and takeoffs. That's got to be fun in an aircraft that's as powerful as the Hornet is. And I know it looks like a postage stamp there when you're looking at it from the sky coming towards us. Talk a little bit about carrier operations.
14: Well, the carrier operations are the meat and potatoes of the Navy. That's what makes us different. It makes us be able to go anywhere in the world and deploy force anywhere in the world at any time. And it's nice because, most of the world's covered by the oceans. And so we can have a flexibility that our counter service can't really employ. The carrier landings themselves make it different. If you saw the landing gear on this airplane, much, much more robust than, say, the F-16 over there, or even if you see an
12: F-15.
14: And so the stresses on the airplane are one thing. Training-wise, you do a lot of carrier landing practices at the field before you actually go out to the ship. And then the ship, it's quite intense. It really is. I didn't have any gray hair before I started doing night traps. And so somehow after the night traps, I started developing the gray hair.
12: But at the same token, it's an awesome capability, and it's something that nobody else does. So we do take quite a bit of pride in the fact that we can land this on a carrier, and the other services can.
13: Well, that's one of the things I was going to mention, in fact, that the United States Navy is the only service in the world that conducts night operations from carriers.
12: Actually, the French, I think, are doing that right now as well. They would be the only
13: other ones. They have started, huh?
12: Yes.
13: Okay, but what aircraft are they utilizing?
12: They're using Rafales and Super Retinards.
13: Okay.
12: They also fly E-2 Hawkeyes, the same aircraft that we have for the airborne early warning. Now, if you're talking about other countries, that's true. The Russians have been trying to get their carrier back out, and they've been doing it in very, very limited numbers. And I mean, limited number of airplanes airborne at one time, and they have not done the night thing at all. And that's been it's been bread and butter for the Navy for a long time. And in fact, if you look at a lot of the Gulf missions, a lot of the aircraft that are being flown are carrier aircraft off the boat at night. Seems the Air Force guys don't want to land on that long runway in the daytime.
13: I can't make any comment about that because I've got guys that have got knives that are close behind me. But I've actually been aboard a carrier at sea and witnessed the night operations, and it's truly amazing. There's a bunch of 18-year-olds out there running around that deck, all with different colored helmets.

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1: Happened. He's in a very bad spot. And so he'll come out, and then he taxis you out, like you said. And at night, sometimes when you taxi up to the bow, all you can actually see are the two yellow wands. You can't see the water, you can't see the deck, you can't see anything but two yellow wands. So you do implicitly have your life in their hands, but they're great American kids, and they're doing an awesome job. And if you ever meet a kid that works on a carrier flight deck, you need to shake his hand or her hand and congratulate them. They are great Americans.
2: You're absolutely right. And let me just clarify that a little bit. When they come down and land on that carrier deck, in order for the engines to spool up properly, to have enough thrust developed for them to make a departure in case they do miss all the wires, which you never do, then they need to be at full power as the wheels touch the deck. And it's only when the hook has grabbed one of those four wires that that they finally get a signal from in front saying back off the power, and they come back out of afterburner, and the aircraft then is brought to a complete halt. But if they do miss altogether, the sound you hear is bolter, bolter, bolter, which means you better get your backside off that deck in a big, big hurry. And it truly is, as you said, it's one of the most exciting phases of aviation, and also one of the most dangerous, I would guess.
1: Yes, it definitely is that. Luckily, we've made it a lot safer, and used to be years back, you'd go on cruise and you'd lose people, and I went on two cruises and we never lost anybody. We had some incidents that happened, but we never lost any of the sailors or any of the pilots or anybody in the crew, so that was a fantastic thing, and it's just a true testament to the professionalism of those kids that are out there and doing their job and doing it correctly and doing it responsibly. So it is an awesome thing to see.
2: Once again, you fly normally during the week, except for your 2 weeks every now and then, in the cockpit of the JetBlue aircraft over here. The flight experience obviously is totally different and requires two different approaches to it. But other than flight operations, which is what you're involved in directly, what are the career availabilities in the Naval Reserve?
1: Well, we do have other jobs out there that we have centers that people will mobilize if they have to. And what they do is they're ready to go off. And like, for instance, Iraq right now, we've got a lot of reservists that are on the ground in Iraq that are doing jobs, and they're actually embedded with a lot of Army units. And they come from different reserve centers throughout the country, and they get mobilized, trained up in an Army unit, and go deploy. And so they're filling a huge need out there. We also have some forces that are out that'll do harbor security, so they can deploy and do harbor security. We also have a number of Seabees construction battalions that mobilize out, and they will do, obviously, construction work. They're the guys that are building schools and rebuilding, you know, water treatment facilities and whatnot. So there's a huge need for the Naval Reserve, and it's filling a very good, doing a very good job right now of helping out, especially with the war on terror.
2: The requirements to be a member of the Naval Reserve, they cover almost every career that's available in the civilian world, whether you be a lawyer or a doctor or a construction worker, any of those, and plus many, many thousands of other job descriptions, all needed for the United States Navy. Do you know the age requirements and experience requirements before they go and talk to a recruiter?
1: Well, if you want to, you can be right an 18-year-old kid and go right and talk to a recruiter and go right directly into the Navy Reserve. To do a job like where Cuz and I do, you have to have prior active duty time to do that. And most of the officer corps is that way. You usually would be an officer in active duty first and then transfer, but that's not unheard of to go in as a reservist. So if anybody out there is considering doing that, that is definitely something you can do. Just as you would enlist regularly in the Navy, you can enlist right into the reserves, and you go do a boot camp and do your initial training, and then you will get assigned to a reserve unit, and that's where you go into your 1 week in a month, 2 weeks a year. And so if you have another career path that you're trying to pursue on the civilian side, you can do both. And so do something great for your country and do something, you know, help yourself out as well. So it is a good path to take.
2: As Commander Roche said, it's your way that you can pay back your country to serve with the United States Navy and the United States Naval Reserve. Thank you very much indeed, Carl.
1: Thank you.
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4: Welcome back to Squawk 1200, 1233 here on Whitman Field at AirVenture 2021. I'm Afterburner Al along with Paul Prydecker. 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

0: 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It's 920-550-1210. info@eaaradio.net. 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And you can see us here in the studio if you want to watch along or just listen, considering that we're still wearing the same blue shirts that we've always done. So there's nothing that important to see, but you maybe want to see our guest, Ben Templeton. And if you ever, you're watching right now our live FlightAware feed, or you have your favorite flight radar of watching the airplanes, a little light coming in right now.
1: It is, but I was watching yesterday, and the usual stream from, you know, Ripon, Fisk into the airport, it was just a number of aircraft, and a number of them were, you know, the small J-3 Cubs, mm-hmm. which we love, yep. and we're going to have Ben tell us a little bit about his adventure.
0: Right, and if you ever watch someone, you know, progress on, you know, move across to their destination, Ben had people watch for a long time as he flew the entire contiguous 48 states in a J-3 Cub. Welcome, Ben.
2: How are you all today?
0: Pretty good.
1: We're happy to be here, and we're glad you're here, too.
2: Yeah.
0: How did you conceive of this adventure?
2: We were sitting at a lunch one day with the guys from Triple Tree Aerodrome down in South Carolina, and they had mentioned someone taking their Cub to all 48 states, and I said I'd be happy to do it and get the support of everybody across the country, so we went for it from there and planned for a couple months.
0: And how did you decide which way you were going to go? From looking at your progress, it was a counterclockwise around the country.
2: Yeah, it was basically a big counterclockwise circle with a couple zigzags every so often. There was no real rhyme or reason. It's just kind of the first plan that came to mind was go north first, so we stuck with that for the whole route of the trip.
1: So what are the basics? How long did it take? What about weather? Did you have any mechanical issues? Was this the flight of your dreams?
2: Yeah, it was fun. We didn't have many mechanical issues at all. We had a brand new Dodge Dream Machine engine as a Continental C90, and that ran great the whole time. The trip took 35 days itself. I left on June 1st and got back July 5th, and then it was 7,700 miles, 140 hours of flying, 107 stops for the whole trip there.
1: Were the stops pre-planned in general? You kind of had an idea about where you would end up at that night?
2: Yeah, I had a general idea of where the stops were going to be each day. I had no real plan of where I was going to stay or where I was going to end up for the night, just wherever it got dark, wherever the weather stopped me. And then I had people helping me call ahead, mainly my mom. She called each airport on the way that I was stopping at and make sure they have fuel and everything. And that was how it went for the whole trip.
1: That's what moms are for.
2: Yeah,
1: it's great.
0: I noticed in some of the posts of where you stopped that you found some pretty interesting places, like I think it was in North Dakota or northern Minnesota, that hangar with the checkered floor that you were parked in. So tell us a little bit about the people you met along the way.
2: Yeah, there was a lot of great people that reached out and wanted to help support the trip. You mentioned the checkered floor. That was the Fagan fighter group up there. That was the Fagan family with a bunch of fighters. They brought me in for the night, and we watched some airplanes fly, and they put me up in a hangar there and gave me a place to stay. And there's people all around the trip that wanted to help out and give us a place to stay, or at least show me what they have for their airplanes and just support everything on the trip.
0: You were I read an article about flying Route 66 and landing at some of the places, and the author talked about landing at this one place, a restaurant, and you did the same thing. You parked your airplane next to this restaurant or hotel or whatever it is, and you got the famous picture from Route 66, where some airport's really adjacent to that.
2: Yeah, that's airport is Amboy. It's in Amboy, California. It's in the middle of the desert. It's an old gas station and a rundown motel. It's almost a ghost town. The gas station's still open, and there's just a gravel strip that's kind of 45'd off Route 66, and you can taxi down the road with no cars coming and get your picture there with the Roy's Motel sign, and that's a famous picture for aviation all around the country.
1: Did you have opportunities to just promote aviation in general when you'd be out, you know, on overnight somewhere? I mean, could you see some people and tell them what you were doing and kind of get them engaged in saying, I'm doing this, you can too?
2: Yeah, that was the main goal of the trip, was to talk to as many people as we can about just promoting aviation in general, kind of what we're doing and why we're doing it. And then one of the big promotions I had, I was stopping at Julie Clark's house for the night, and we flew over to an airport close to her, and I actually gave a talk to an EAA chapter in California, and they were pretty supportive of the whole trip.
0: We're speaking with Ben Templeton, who just completed an Odyssey, flying the lower 48 in a J3 Cub, and his website is benflies.com. I believe that is the website. And early on in the trip, did you ever have a moment like, oh boy, what have I done?
2: There was a couple times where it was kind of like, wow, I'm in a Cub. I can go 70 miles an hour, and this is a long way to go. But I just kept flying and was flying 6 to 12 hours a day in the air and just kept going. And they kept counting off states day by day, and it went pretty well.
1: So I'm just a little curious about the mountain passes. How did you do that?
2: Yeah, the mountain passes, they made me nervous at first planning. I was looking at it at 6,000-foot pass, 8,000 feet, and never really flown a Cub that high, or most people haven't because it's a Cub. Mm-hmm. And I just started flying through there, did as much reading as I could about it, and I followed Interstate 90 and the river.
1: Sure.
2: Basically from Wyoming all the way to Oregon, did the northern route, and it was no problem at all. I never had to get above 8,000 feet in the Cub. We had a mixture cable in there, so it did just fine with that.
1: And on the backside, when you started coming east, what did you do?
2: For the southern route, I went down the middle California in the valley, and then I went down basically through Amboy and followed Interstate 10 all the way through the desert, and then went up north to catch Colorado up there.
0: Sounded like you had kind of a slightly sportier engine in the Cub, but how long does it take to kind of chug up to 8,000 feet?
2: We were for 8,000 feet. When I got to 8,000, I was taken off from about 4,500 feet, and that took right at about 30 to 40 minutes to get there. And that was climbing pretty hard, but not trying to burn up the engine at all.
0: Right, because you're watching the oil temp and whatever else you could monitor at that point.
2: Did you
0: have a few extra engine monitor, or is it just this kind of the standard Cub instrumentation?
2: It was a bone stock panel. It had an oil pressure and oil temperature. That was it for the engine monitor there.
1: Wow, that is so classic. Right. So what's next? What's your plan? You going to do another one of these? Some variation of it, or how do you see your next adventure?
2: Oshkosh is the next adventure in the Cub. I just got here on Saturday. It was 12 hours coming up here. It took 2 days. I would love to take an airplane, maybe a little bit faster, but love to take an airplane to Alaska just to say I've done it, and hopefully do some flying in Hawaii one day.
1: Do you have some career aspirations?
2: Yeah, one of my main goals for flying, I'd love to fly for Delta and around the Atlanta area. I live in Greenville, South Carolina, so we're close. I fly with a lot of friends down there, and I'm going to college close to there, so I'd love to fly for them or work around there.
1: Are you in one of their aviation programs?
2: I'm not in a Delta aviation program.
1: No, I mean for the college. Is it an aviation program associated with a college?
2: Yeah, I'm going to Middle Georgia State University.
1: Sure.
2: I'm taking an aviation management degree. I won't be flying with the school, although they do have a flight school with them.
0: Mm-hmm. Nice.
1: Wow. It's like a dream. I mean, it would just be such right. such a cool thing to do.
0: One thing I wanted to get back to, just kind of the nuts and bolts of the trip, and that is the other thing we didn't talk about a little bit was weather, because obviously it's a VFR thing. Were you ever delayed, or because of some of the technology now available, you're able to at least maybe salvage some of those legs that you had?
2: Yeah, the Cub, it's a day VFR only airplane, so there was some weather. We had great weather the whole trip, though. The longest I was stuck in one place was a day. For a time, but there was a couple hours here and there. But with all the new radar technology, and I was low enough to have service most of the time, I could fly around it and know when to stop and wait on weather. So that went pretty well the whole trip.
0: And if I interpret it right, your parents kind of met you at a couple spots too along the way, or did anybody, or did you? They send you out and see you in a month.
2: Yeah, it was all the flying was a solo trip. My parents and a couple friends. We spent about 5 days in Vegas just to see what it's all about there, and that was about it. I had a lot of friends that I knew throughout the country from flying and flying RC models that I met on the way.
0: Yeah, let's talk a little bit about that in the few minutes we have left, because that's one part that I remember reading about your background is you're really into RC. You also are kind of accomplished in competitions as well.
2: Yeah, I've competed around the country some with IMAC, which basically it's an aerobatic routine, and you're judged off of that flying with a model. It's like it's an IAC routine. You fly with an RC plane, And then we also just fly for fun and do freestyle around the country at all the fun fly events. And then a couple of my friends, Jason Ashley and Tim Hanstein, are all flying up here this week for Oshkosh.
1: How old were you when you first got started with RC?
2: I was 9 years old when I first got started with RC, and I've been
1: doing it ever since.
2: Yeah, my dad, my grandfather, and me all fly RC.
1: Wow.
0: What did you learn about the Cub during all of this this adventure? What did you learn about the airplane that you may not have known before?
2: I knew I could fly the airplane and everything. You just learn how everything's going to work in the Cub. You learn the whole airplane and what it wants at every altitude and every weather condition.
0: And then tell me one thing that Ben wants to do this week at AirVenture.
2: I'd just like to meet as many people as I can and want to learn about the trip and people who have to support the trip.
0: I didn't see, but do you have a fixed location, or you're just up here and experiencing it?
2: The Cub's parked over in Vintage by a couple DC-3s, but I've been walking around the whole AirVenture, so if you see me, come up and say hey.
0: Well, we're glad that you joined us today. His website is benflies.com. He is Ben Templeton. He just completed a 35-day odyssey flying a J3 Cub across the contiguous lower 48. 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
4: Radio Rob Sturgeon at EAA Oshkosh, and I'm speaking with Mike Weimer. Mike, can you tell our audience what your rank is?
5: Sure, I'm a Master Sergeant in the Wisconsin Air National Guard.
4: What type of aircraft are we standing next to?
5: We're standing next to one of the 9 KC-135s that's stationed in Milwaukee.
4: And what do you do as a crew member on board this craft?
5: I'm one part of a 3-man crew that operates this aircraft at altitude, and we offload gas to receiver aircraft when they fly up behind us.
4: Can you walk us through what you do when a plane is coming into position to be refueled? Could you go step by step exactly what you do?
5: Okay. First off, we take off out of Milwaukee, and we'll go to wherever we're supposed to meet our receivers. Most of the time, we're right above us, probably about 22,000 feet over Oshkosh in the 640 area. We have a set time that we're supposed to meet our receivers, so approximately 15, 20 minutes before that time, I head back to the back end of the aircraft, and I start preparing the air refueling system to meet the demands of the receiver. Once the receiver gets within my visual range, where I can pick them up, which is about a mile or mile and a half, they start closing on the back end of our aircraft until they get to about 50 feet out, and then they usually call that they are stabilized pre-contact, and at that time I clear them in to the contact position. We got lights on the bottom of the airplane that I use to guide them in from about 50 to about 3 feet prior. I'm on the lights. Once they reach 10 feet, I'm blinking lights, and that's a visual cue for them to start slowing their closure rate. Then they're getting near the position where I can reach out and affect the contact. Once they get into that position, I use the telescoping lever, reach out, and put the nozzle in the receptacle. And once they made up, then the gas starts flowing.
4: Now the nozzle, it looks like it's got wings on it. Do you have to fly it?
5: It is a fully flyable device. The black rotavators on it are hydraulically assisted, and it helps with controlling the boom.
4: The nozzles, I'm sure, fit into a specially designed receptacle that must lock it in place?
5: Most of the receptacles are a universal air refueling system. That means they're standard throughout most of the Air Force aircraft. So when the nozzle mates with the receptacle and the signal coils touch, there's an electrical signal that's sent up my boom into my system, and also at the same time he has two toggles in his receptacle that latch onto the nozzle.
4: How hard is it to get coupled up with an aircraft in flight?
5: Well, it really depends on how good the boom operator is and how good the receiver pilot is. I mean, if both are very good, it's pretty simple. And you start adding in elements of maybe wind or turbulence or whatever, and that could make it a little more challenging.
4: Is there a lot of turbulence from your craft, this KC-135, on a adjoining plane?
5: Maybe a little bit from our inboard engines. The F-16 guys say that they can feel a little bit of jet wash from us. But none of them really complain about it. They fight through it, and they get into where they have to go.
4: This is an extremely large aircraft. How many gallons or pounds of fuel can you carry with it?
5: This aircraft can take off with approximately 30,000 gallons, probably about 183,000 pounds of fuel, all internal.
4: How long does it take to transfer the fuel from, say, a fighter, or from you to a fighter?
5: Well, if they need a couple thousand pounds, it's really like pretty much 10 to 15 seconds. It's really quick. When we're doing something big like C-5 or B-52 and they want a lot of gas, could take anywhere to 10 to 15 minutes.
4: Do they have like a swipe card, like in a gas station, or what?
5: Yeah, it's usually my job. I have to shinny down the boom and swipe their card and clean their windows. But
4: we're standing also near a C-5 Galaxy. Have you ever refueled one of those?
5: Yes, I did. They are quite challenging. They move. They look big and lumbering, but they actually move like a fighter. They're very quick.
4: It's got to really look odd in the sky. Most of the time, you probably dwarf any craft that you refuel, but when you couple up with a C-5, the size is what, double?
5: Oh, all I know is it gets pretty big in the window real quick.
4: Can he take everything you're carrying, or how much do you know that he normally receives from you?
5: Well, it depends on whether he's going overseas or whether it's a training mission. Training missions, we usually don't offload a lot of gas to him, maybe 10, 15,000 pounds. But I have offloaded 120,000 pounds to a C-5 going overseas during the air bridge.
4: Talking about going overseas, have you been overseas with this craft?
5: I have been overseas several times in support of probably the last four or five operations we've been involved in, from Spain to Turkey to you name it, all points beyond.
4: During a refueling mission, how is there support to protect you, or do you always do it in a safe location?
5: Well, we have little friends that keep track of us and keep things away from us when we're out there.
4: Now, the plane is based out of Milwaukee. Is that what you said?
5: That's correct.
4: Is that where you call home?
5: That is. I live actually on the south side of Milwaukee in Greendale.
4: The kids listening, or the young women and men out there, how would they get started to fly in a plane like this?
5: Well, it's a little bit different joining active duty versus joining the Guard. Usually for the Air National Guard, they have you come in and get in the unit first. And if you're a really solid, hard worker and keep your nose out of trouble, then it's kind of, I don't want to say it's a reward job, but you're looked at closer for a job like this if that's what you want to do. Believe if you go in the active duty, you can still volunteer to do this job right out of basic training.
4: Now, when you're sitting in the rear of the craft getting ready to refuel, do a refueling mission, is there a nice, comfy recliner lazy boy back there for you, or how do you do this?
5: Well, basically, this airplane is still the original 1950s technology, for the most part in my section, that it was designed in. There's three pallets, basically little cots that the boom operators lay on in the lower aft belly of the airplane. It's called the boom pod. We get down there, we lay on our belly, and we operate the controls of the boom. We have a rudder-vator stick in our right hand and the telescoping lever in our left. And that's what we use to basically fly the boom to its position, and we use the telescoping lever to extend out and affect the contact.
4: How did you end up doing this job? I mean, you could have been doing anything else. You could have been driving a shuttle car, you know. How'd you end up in the tail on a boom?
5: My parents took me to an air show in Milwaukee, and my mother said that I stared for about a half hour up at the boom pod, and I think she knew at that time that that's what I wanted to do. So I went into basic training. They asked me if I wanted to volunteer, and I said, yep. It's all history from there, 20 years.
4: 20 years. Now, what are you going to do when you get out?
5: I think I'm going to play some golf. Take a month off, play some golf, and I'll probably try and find another job then.
4: So, Mike, anything else you'd like to say to the audience here at Oshkosh about the show, about the people?
5: Oh, this is a great show. It's always good for Wisconsin, and it's great for us to be able to come up here and show our Finn Flash along with our Madison brothers and our people from the 440th. Even though they're not with us anymore, it's still good to see them come out. This is probably one of the best air shows in the whole United States.
4: Well, Mike, we're happy to have you here with your KC-135, the refueling tanker here at Aero Shell Square. Stop in and see Mike and his crew, and he'd sure be happy to give you a tour of the plane. Thank you.
5: Thanks a lot.
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6: Good morning. Welcome to the Wednesday edition, live from the Ron Scott Communication Center. This is From the Stand. And on this morning's show, Mark Hansen from the Air Care Alliance helps us salute those who fly for the public good. Author and photographer John Slemp will talk about his book, Bomber Boys, which deals with World War II flight jacket art, and EAA's Jim Busha. We'll talk about the story of Rosie the Rocketer. But right now, one of the original Tuskegee Airmen, Lieutenant Colonel James Harvey, talks to us about being here at AirVenture. Welcome back to the show, sir.
7: Well, I have a serious hearing problem, and I did not get that.
6: Well, I just said welcome back to the show, and we're so pleased to have you here.
7: Okay, thank you. It's good to be here.
6: Good. You said you got here on Monday from, you live in the Denver area, right?
7: Correct.
6: Yeah. So have you seen much of the show so far, or have you just been
7: I haven't seen any of the show. I've been signing pamphlets.
6: Well, very good. Well, everybody's coming to see you, right?
7: What was that?
6: Everyone's coming to see you anyway, right?
7: I'm not getting that either. Oh, okay. I have a serious hearing problem.
6: Yeah, that's all right.
7: And it's not fun, believe me.
6: Yeah. Well, you are, you just told me you turned 100 years old.
7: Yes.
6: Just a couple weeks ago.
7: Right.
6: Yeah. Well, congratulations.
7: Thank you.
6: Yeah.
7: Thank you.
6: And what does it feel like to be 100?
7: What was it? What?
6: What does it feel like to be 100?
7: Same as 98, 97, or what have you.
6: Well, tell us a little bit about your background and how you got involved with the Tuskegee Airmen.
7: Okay, when I was 10 years old, I was standing in my yard. I lived out in the country, and with a house away from the house, if you know what I mean. Mm-hmm. And I was standing in my yard, and I heard this noise overhead, and I looked up. It was a flight of P-40s flying in formation. And I said, I'd like to do that one day. And that was it. Here I am.
6: Here you are. And where did you do your flight training, and what kind of airplanes?
7: Tuskegee. Yeah. Everything we did, it was at Tuskegee, primary, yeah. Basic, and advance. They built a new airfield for us to get our basic and advance. But, everything was right there in Tuskegee.
6: Which airplanes did you fly in flight training?
7: In flight training, I flew the PT-19, and in basic, I flew the BT-13, Vibrator. Mm-hmm. And then in advance, I flew the AT-6.
6: And you were also qualified in the Mustang and the P-47?
7: Yeah, the Mustang, the P-47, F-80, F-86, F-89, F-94, and F-102.
6: just a couple. You had a long career in the Air Force, more than 20 years, right?
7: 20 years, right, in a few months.
6: There
7: yes.
6: you go.
7: Yeah.
6: Tell us a little bit about the Top Gun competition that you and your teammates won back in the late 40s.
7: Yes. In January of 1949, the Chief of Staff of the Air Force sent out a directive to all the fighter groups in the United States that they were to have gunnery training between each fighter group at each base, and each base plus the pilots would have competition between each other in all the group, all the squadrons. And the weapons meet was supposed to begin in May of 49. And the 332nd, which is us, we had scores. So based on our scores, Captain Temple of the 300th, First Lieutenant Harry Stewart of the 100th, myself of the 99th, were chosen as primary members, and First Lieutenant Halbert Alexander of the 99th as an alternate pilot. In case one of us couldn't fly, then he would fill in. Well, we had scores because we had been to Eglin 7 a month prior. So based on our scores, those three, Temple, Stewart, and myself, were chosen as primary members.
6: Good, and we're talking with Lieutenant Colonel James Harvey. What was that competition like when you were there in 1949? What were the different areas of competition? Yes, the events. Thank you.
7: Okay. pardon me. The events were aerial gunnery at 20,000 feet, aerial gunnery at 12,000 feet, dive bombing, skip bombing, rocket firing, and panel strafing. Those events.
8: And how did you and your teammates score on all those?
7: What was that?
8: How did you and your teammates, how well did you score on those events?
7: Well, in aerial gunnery at 20,000 feet, we were in there, and gunnery at 12,000 feet, we were in there. Then we went to dive bombing. And dive bombing, you come over your target about 10,000 feet, roll over, drop straight down, line up on the target, release your bombs, and pull out by 2,000 feet, hopefully. No one did good that day, no one. And the next series, I was skip bombing, let's see. Aerial gunnery, dive bombing. Then we had skip bombing.
6: Okay.
7: And skip bombing, you come in very low to the ground. You're so low that when you release your bombs, they don't have a chance to nose over yet, so they hit flat and skip through the target. That's why they call it skip bombing. The next event was rocket firing. And on this, you come in at your target. It's a target similar to aerial ground gunnery. It's a target. Each of us had our own target. And we come in, fire our rockets at our target. And as far as rocketry goes, we carried two rockets per mission, each one of us. So that's six rockets per pilot. And Captain Temple had six for six.
6: Wow.
7: Stewart had five for six, and I had five for six. And on the skip bombing, Temple had six for six. Stewart had six for six. I had six for six. Now, the next event was panel strafing. On panel strafing, they have this target set up on the ground about a 60-degree angle, and we come in on a 30-degree angle and fire at the target. We did all right. In fact, everyone did all right on this one. But that one was the deciding factor as to who won the individual trophy. And up until this point, Captain Temple and our team was ahead. Every event that we participated in, Temple was leading. But they figured they had to get something out of this. Anyway, they took the panel strafing. They took the panel strafing award. So, however, we won the meet.
6: Yes.
7: And that was in May of 1949. 46 years later, in 95, we find out, meaning the 332nd, that the winner of the 49 weapons meet was listed as unknown in the record books. I said, no, this isn't right. This isn't right. So I started a personal crusade to get that changed. That was May of 1949. January of 2022, we finally get our recognition almost 73 years later. But we got it.
9: Yes, you did. Yes, you did.
7: It's just too bad the other people, other members of the team couldn't be around to...
9: Right.
7: To realize that. Anyway, a closed subject now.
8: There you go. But you're here to represent them. And I also read you had credited your ground crew you credited your ground crew very much for that victory as well, because they worked all night to keep your airplanes ready. So when you had to go out and fly the next day, they were good to go.
7: You know
8: what? With your ground crew?
7: You know what?
8: What?
7: I didn't get that. Oh. I'm serious here.
8: It's okay. I was reading an article about you, and you had a lot of credit to your ground crew for helping keep those airplanes ready for the competition.
7: Yes. Yeah. Yes, we had a very good ground crew. We had the best in the Army Air Corps.
8: Yeah.
7: And the Air Force gives out awards every year, and they go out and they check the maintenance crews at the different bases. We always came in first.
8: Very good.
7: Same thing in the Air Force. We became the Air Force. We're number one. Now, our group, pardon me, our airmen that went through Chinook, mechanic school, communications, all the systems of an aircraft, they learn at Chinook. Their scores were so high on their exams that they've never been equaled.
8: Wow.
6: Lieutenant Colonel Harvey, we are so happy that you're here again at AirVenture. Enjoy the show, and I hope you get to see some of the show and sign lots of autographs for us. And then come back next year, okay?
7: Will do. Thank
6: All right.
7: you.
6: This is EIA Radio.
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10: And here we are on the fly, a beautiful day down here at the Vintage Red Barn. You're listening to EAA Radio here at Oshkosh 2011. I'm joined by H.G. Frauci, the Executive Director of Vintage. Hey, H.G., it's another beautiful year, and guess what? We're not sloshing around.
11: Jay, isn't it amazing? We finally don't have to sit here and worry about whether or not we're going to short out the equipment as we sit here. It's been actually gorgeous. You know, it's funny, for those of you who don't live in the area, the weather has been really kind of flaky all spring. We had a wet, cold winter and a wet, cold spring right up until mid-June, and we thought, well, come on, let's work on this a little bit. Bang, here's what we got. I can live with this.
12: Anyway, look around. 2 days ago, you and I were both here, and there was hardly any airplanes parked down in the North 40.
11: Yeah.
12: Vintage was a little bit slow, and look at it now. It's just amazingly, the skies opened up. Airplanes, I guess, yesterday, the arrival was just crammed with airplanes, and they just poured into the North 40 and over here as well.
11: This here in the Vintage area, we parked our first airplane last Thursday. We do have folks who always set up and get ready before then, but they actually brought the airplane on Thursday. And then very quickly, things started to fill in. Friday was a pretty busy day. There was a lot of weather to the south and to the west of us, and even a little bit to the east, so it made it tough for folks to get around the lake and get in here. But clearly, you can see that we're doing real well. We had over 560 airplanes on the ground as of yesterday afternoon. And now I would say we're probably clearly close to 700 airplanes. We've been parking airplanes all morning.
10: So literally in the last day, more than half, a third of the arrivals came.
11: Yeah, at least that, yeah. And happily, one of the things that I noticed started filling in were antiques. Antiques, of course, can take a little longer to get here, and it's a little more challenging for folks to get them here. So if you have any kind of weather issue in the surrounding area, it can take them a little longer, and I'm really pleased to see that the antiques have started to fill in.
10: Yeah, well, me too. And there's some really cool airplanes. Tell us a little bit about what we should look forward to this year in Vintage.
11: Sure. Well, we'll start from north to south. The first thing you'll see when you walk into the area, and we'll talk about this a little bit later on, but when you first walk into the area just right next to our wayfinding tower, you'll see our commemoration of the U.S. Airmail, the 100th anniversary of Airmail in the United States. There was a period of time there in the fall of 1911 where there were three or four different airmail projects that were done around the world, in India, one in France, and then just a couple weeks later here in the United States on Long Island. And like I said, we'll talk about the airmail in just a little bit. But right next to that, you'll see a couple of Lockheed 12s parked. It's the 75th anniversary of the Lockheed 12. And many folks will recognize that airplane as, first of all, being misidentified more often than any other airplane as a Beech-18.
10: Right.
11: But they're much more slender and, if you will, a little more attractive in some regards than a Beech-18. A Beech-18 kind of has the I'm a working airplane kind of look. And a Lockheed 12 has a little more svelte, I'm really a fast twin-engine airplane look to it. In fact, there's another one parking right now in our area. There'll be two parked here in the Vintage area and then another one parked up on the west ramp. Again, to help commemorate the 75th anniversary of the Lockheed 12. In fact, you can hear them in the background.
10: Yeah, it sounds wonderful. And, you know, the reason that that airplane looks so much like a Beech-18 is the period that they were built.
11: Oh, absolutely. The airplane, you know, twin wing with a spar carry through in the lower cabin, it does a really good job of going fast, the Lockheed 12. And the Lockheed 10E, many folks will remember, was the airplane that Amelia Earhart was lost in on her flight, her attempted flight around the world. And it's the sister ship to the 12. The 12 is a slightly different airplane, but most people recognize it for that particular aspect of it. Just south of those commemorations, then we'll start getting into vintage parking. And hang on just...
10: I like your announcements, though.
11: Well, you know, we just got our announcements fixed, so whether you want them or not right now, you're going to, throughout this hour, we'll have our folks check in with
10: you. Well, and the announcements just bring up something that's really important, and that is that you have a lot going on down here at the Red Barn.
11: This is one of the busiest places on the convention grounds. There's all sorts of different things happening, including, as you just heard, over our shoulders, tours. We do tram tours for those who just want to see a little bit more. Maybe you dinged your knee or you just need a little more help and you can't really walk the entire grounds. We have these tram operations every day. They run on a continuous basis, up and down the rows, back and forth. If you take a regular tram, north and south on the grounds, of course, that's basically for just transportation. But we run these tour trams to help fill in the blanks for folks so they're not just seeing what's along the road.
10: Now, HJ, is that new for this year?
11: Oh, no. Actually, we've been doing that for, oh, goodness, I've worked at EAA for 22 years, and I recall the tram tours when I was a civilian, if you want to put that in quotes, back in the mid-80s. That was one of the earliest additions. We used to do it with a tractor, a regular. Somebody would come and donate a tractor. And
10: hay.
11: And a trailer. I don't remember there being any hay.
10: It was a vintage hay ride.
11: But I do remember that it wasn't a really nice tram trailer with nice seats and everything. It was basically a farm trailer. And I'm not sure that you didn't have to be careful what was on the farm trailer for the first couple rides.
10: Oh, right. Well, you know, I'm camping out here in Sally's Alley, and you do have to watch where you step out there occasionally.
11: Well, there's some leftovers, shall we say. Yeah.
10: Well, you know, we're only here for, 14, really? We're on grounds for about 14 days out of the year,
11: yep.
10: Most of us. Some people actually come in a month in advance and help. Tell us a little bit about your volunteer staff this year.
11: Well, every year we have over 500 people come and volunteer in the vintage area. And we really, literally could not do this without them. If it were not for the help of the folks who come, not only for, say, a month ahead of time or 3 weeks ahead of time, but we have work parties every year, usually two or three in the spring, and sometimes we've even had one in the fall. And the vintage hangar is a great example, and so is the newly revised vintage Red Barn, of the kind of work these folks do. They are painting, carpentry, a little plumbing. We have somebody who is a volunteer who's an outstanding electrician. I guarantee you that unless you've got Al Hallett working on your electrical system, your boxes, your breaker boxes are not nearly as well identified as ours.
10: Well, you do have the gift of volunteerism down here. Every venue does, but vintage, it stands out convention ground wide. The vintage volunteers are well organized and seem to get it done every year in and year out.
11: Yeah,
10: and do such a super job.
11: You know, each group has their own particular forte, the things that they like to do the best. And we have some remarkable folks who do a really fantastic job, and they work on this all year long in running our flight line safety. Michael Costa, Kathy McGurran, Trish Storlock, those folks help head up one of our biggest volunteer groups. The guys who are parking airplanes, the gals who are parking airplanes, they're greeting those airplanes, making certain they get parked in the right spots. And they actually work on that all year long. They have a midwinter meeting where all the volunteers get together, and it's kind of a social event, but it's also part of the planning for the things that we're going to do here on the grounds. And their work's critical. I mean, not only is it parking those airplanes, but also you run into those situations where you need a little extra help on the flight line if there's an incident. And they are trained to respond properly to that incident and help the crowd stay safe. So we really, they're invaluable folks. Now, one of the things I will point out, we're sitting right next to it. If you've been in the Red Barn, you notice it looks quite a bit different on the inside than it ever has.
10: It does. Tell us about that remodel.
11: That project was spearheaded by our folks in the Red Barn, our hospitality center, Jeannie Hill.
10: Yes. Jeannie is a veteran, a long veteran, and I've had the pleasure of interviewing her a number of times for EAA Radio. And she is a wealth of information.
11: Jeannie is a native Oshkoshian, and she worked over in the when we used to have North Central service here with airliners. Jeannie worked in the next snack bar, And that's where she met her husband, Dick Hill, the late Dick Hill. And she's been around the vintage division ever since its inception in 1971. But we recognized that the barn was starting to look a little ragged, and we put her in charge of making some major changes here. And once again, we had a volunteer who's a cabinet maker who stepped up and said, I can make you better cabinets than what you have.
10: We have one of those, too. Yeah. What's his name?
11: Rick. I'm sorry. I had it written down on my other pad. But when Rick put this together, he did all of these cabinets you see in here and transported them up here.
13: Wow.
11: And the beautiful countertops, the masonite and trim, it's beautiful. And it's the nicest looking stuff we've ever had. And we also repaneled all the walls. So everything's got a place. That's not hodgepodge tables and some kind of kludged up rack that we've put together. It all has, it's all purposed, and it's set up really well. So we really like the way it looks, and I think folks will find that it's far more functional in there now.
10: Yeah.
11: So all we'll do is put a ceiling in it.
10: Well, HG, we're going to take a break, and we're going to come back, and we have a lot more stuff to talk about in vintage for 2011. Jaymont G, we are on the fly.
3: Let's take a listen to a classic interview from 2019.
14: Very interesting. Have you actually ever had a situation where you did have an unmanned aircraft patrolling and then say he came back and said, hey, I need something more, or I need a larger search pattern, I need a helicopter, and then you did have to? How do you coordinate? Is he both talking to ground and air? He's got two radios?
15: Yeah, so it's generally one radio, and no matter how sophisticated radios are, it's still oftentimes you defer to cell phones or text messaging and that sort of thing. So the drone pilot who gets there and assesses the situation and says, look, this is going to be a wide area search. I'm not going to be able to reasonably cover it with the three or four drone operators that are here. We're going to need to get a fixed-wing aircraft or a rotor-wing aircraft. We're going to have to scale this up, essentially. So they will typically call back to me or one of their other representative mission coordinators. And at that point, we will deploy whatever assets happen to be available. So it scales up very easily and it scales down very easily.
14: Yeah.
15: And that's what makes it so successful.
14: That's incredible.
16: So we've talked a lot about the statewide drone program that you're looking at there, but also you as a law enforcement agency might like to hear some perspective about enforcement.
15: I can't wait.
16: You know, this is a kind of a sticky problem, and there are those that will say, law enforcement needs to get off my lawn and not bug me about my flying on my personal property and everything that's straight up from that. And
15: sure,
16: there are those that say we need to have some sort of uniform rule with how to use the national airspace system, and what do we do with the bad actors, that are giving the drone industry and the drone operators kind of a bad name and forcing maybe some overly restrictive rules. So when it comes time for enforcement, if there is somebody that's doing something that they shouldn't be, who can we report that to, and what can we expect what can we expect from law enforcement in those cases?
15: So asking what to expect from law enforcement is, again, a really broad question, because every officer, every agency, and every state is going to be different in the way that they enforce it.
16: I think that it is in of itself probably the description of the problem.
15: That absolutely is the description of the problem. So what we do with our agency, and what I believe most agencies that I work with do, is they defer to the FAA. So there's obviously a number of state statutes in any state that you're in that are going to cover, you can't weaponize a drone. You can't use a drone to look in somebody's windows and invade their privacy in an area where they have a reasonable expectation of privacy. So there are certain things that, I guess, absent everything else, people have to defer to common sense and say, does it make sense that I use my drone to look into my neighbor's window? It probably doesn't, and mm-hmm. they know better. But when they do it anyway, and that neighbor calls the police, local law enforcement finds themselves in this sort of sticky situation between, well, it's federal law, which preempts state and local laws, but yet we have this violation of a state statute as well. So there are some laws in each state that have some teeth to them. And I know even recently in Wisconsin, the state where I'm at, of a sheriff's department that recently arrested somebody and took them to jail for flying their drone looking into their neighbor's window. So exactly the scenario that I just represented to you. Now, in every state across the country, I think that laws are going to be defined and interpreted through actions like that, right? Because now it goes to court. Mm-hmm. And so now you're going to have you as a drone pilot, I don't think you were looking in the window, but you know, the drone pilot is going to have their time to put out their interpretation, and they're going to have their representation, and the state is going to have their, they're going to try and make their case. So it is a sticky situation. Most of the time, I believe that law enforcement needs to be educated by the drone operator, because law enforcement can, you don't know what call they just came off of. They weren't necessarily just sitting eating donuts somewhere, although it was a possibility,
16: right.
15: But they may have just been at some other high risk call, mm-hmm. and now they're coming out. It's like, I'm going to say a drone call is similar to a barking dog call. It's almost like a chore that you've got to go deal with. So they go out there and they are going to attempt to make contact with you. And oftentimes, and by the way, outside of work, I fly recreationally quite a bit, and I've been approached by law enforcement officers who say, you can't fly here. And everything in me wants to say, oh, yes, I can, because I know the law and I know the federal law, and I'm a licensed pilot, both manned and unmanned. And but in reality, I oftentimes just say, hey, no problem. I'd love to talk to you. If it's okay, it's the safest thing for me to do is to bring the drone down and land it, and then we can talk about it. And if you need me to leave, I'll leave. And it's just easier oftentimes to comply. But you always have that segment of the population who, no matter what you ask them to do, they don't want to comply. And those are the ones that are going to end up testing the testing these theories and creating case law.
16: That's our case law, is the jerks, man.
14: Yep, absolutely. You get the reactionary policymaking.
15: So. Right, that's absolutely correct.
16: Yep. So where your areas that typically that you need to be able to fly in, I mean, if this a potential emergency situation might cross over into what is a typical no-fly zone of a park, state property, prison, some other restricted space. So tell us about kind of the process that you have to go through to try and make sure that all of these pilots that you're working with have the ability to get into wherever the business needs to be done.
15: That's one of the challenges that we face, is all of the geofencing and restrictions that are placed even on public safety pilots. And I get it. I'm all for geofencing because I think that it is very important as a helpful tool to keep the novice or less experienced, less trained pilot from accidentally violating some airspace that they shouldn't be in. A number of the agencies that are eligible go through, depending on what airframes they're flying, they either operate aircraft that don't have geo restrictions, or if they are operating airframes with geo restrictions, such as DJI as an example, they go through the qualified entity program. And so basically you can preemptively have your aircraft and your remote control or your transmitter unlocked for the areas that you're going to be operating. And so that...
16: In your case, wouldn't that be everywhere, though?
15: It would be. So for state... That's exactly right. So for statewide agencies, it would be pretty much everywhere.
16: Mm-hmm.
15: Aside from that, we just try to be really good stewards of the industry and of the hobby, and we try not to ruin it for anybody else. And so even though I could say, hey, I've got a badge and I've got a purpose, and therefore I can go fly there, I will try to always make contact with whoever I need to make contact with. So if it's a state park or if it's a correctional facility or whatever it is, I will reach out and get in touch with the proper people and let them know, hey, here's what we have going on. We've got this person who's missing, and we are conducting a search and rescue exercise, and they are in your area, and we would like to operate some drones there, and we're trained and we're qualified, and we will do it safely. Can we have your support? And I have never yet come across the person who said no. So I've never yet had to say, well, we're going to do it anyway.
16: Would you think that this program that you have in Wisconsin, which is unique to my knowledge, mm-hmm. Is a potential working model for other, you know, statewide networks or statewide functions? I mean, is this a an only in Wisconsin thing?
15: Absolutely, and it is very unique, and it really is something where other states have air coordination groups, but I don't know of any others that include unmanned aviation along with the manned. And so it is unique, and we've got a lot of other states that we've talked to, and we sort of take the show on the road and explain what we're doing it. We share our policies and procedures, and I know that there are other states that are adopting similar programs based on what we've established over the last several years. And so far it's been great, and I hope to see the entire country move to a program like that.
14: Yeah, that's a very beneficial, especially if you're saying, you know, 10 minutes until you have some sort of response, especially after the initial call. I mean, what's the total time? Sounds it's only like it's 30 minutes until you have a unit or an asset deployed to where it needs
15: Correct.
14: To be, yes. Aside from maybe travel time.
15: Right. They're en route, though, typically within that 30-minute window.
14: And that's incredible response time.
16: Well, thank you for joining us. We've been joined with Lieutenant Chris Litzkow of the Wisconsin State Capitol Police, right?
15: That's correct.
16: All right. And this is the Drone Zone here on EAA Radio.
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17: At AirVenture 2024 and Hump Day, we are in the heart of home builds. And at really the heart of the EAA, if we go back in history to the beginnings, it's all about home builds, and that's where we are today. Charlie Becker is joining me. He's the Director of Chapters, Director of Communities, and the Home Build Community Manager for EAA. Charlie, welcome.
18: Thanks for having me today.
17: Well, you know, we get to do this every year or two, you know, and come down to your paradise down here, which is right in the center of the flight line. Tell us a little bit about the home build community.
18: Well, we have a very vibrant and growing community of people building their own aircraft. You know, as you mentioned, 71 years ago when this whole thing started, it was 100% about home building. It was about building your own aircraft. Paul Poberesny, the founder of EAA, got together about 20-some-odd people in Milwaukee on a cold night in January 1953 to talk about building and modifying aircraft. And that's where it went. That's where it started. And now we have these modern kit technologies, you know, makes it accessible to just about anybody. If you can kind of do anything at your house to maintain it, you probably can build your own aircraft.
17: It's pretty crazy.
18: You'll learn new skills. You know, there's gonna be a learning curve, but just like maintaining a house or something like that, you know, you can learn them. There's so many great resources, EA programs that support it, like Hints for Home Builders, videos that will teach you how to do certain things, webinars that we do. We do a Home Builders Week where we focus in on all the tasks around building an aircraft. So, yeah, there's so many resources now because of EAA. But it all started with home building, and so we like to think without home building, there wouldn't be an EAA.
17: That's absolutely true. So back in the day, though, there were no kits, right? I mean, these airplanes were all plans built. From the
18: Correct.
17: Beginning. Kits are more of a modern phenomenon.
18: That is exactly right. And it wasn't until about the 70s or so that the kits really kind of came into being. Although there's you know, I went back and read a lot of the old EA publications, and there was talk of kits earlier, but it really wasn't until the 70s, late 70s, that you started to see kits become a thing. And then you kind of saw a hockey stick curve to the number of aircraft being built that were home built, because it just made it so much more easy. Before, you had to figure everything out when it was plans built. You were the supplier, you know, you had to be your own, you know, figure out where to get everything. And you know, it wasn't until the late 60s that you even had something like an aircraft spruce available where you could order aviation specific stuff. That was another help along the way. But now it's pretty straightforward. You know, most of the kits are extremely well engineered and really opens up, you know, they eliminate all the really hard stuff like welding from the build. Now, I personally I love welding. So I was looking, you know, like I'm doing a plans build right now, and I'm doing it because I like to weld. I realize for most people, you know, the welding is something that they're not interested in. So all the modern kits, they, you know, all the sheet metals pre-bent for you, the cut out for you. A lot of it is now matched holes in both components to where you can literally take it out of the box, and a lot of them are final hole size, so you don't you hardly need to drill that much like you used to. So it's pretty crazy how far we've come. And by building your own aircraft, you get to take advantage of all of the latest technology in avionics because you are the person who gets to decide what goes in there. So, yeah, a lot to be excited about in the world of home building.
17: So as the decades have gone on, so has innovation, so has rulemaking, right? So in the beginning, when there were plans built, there were rules. And then suddenly

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1: Doing the major portion as an amateur. But the rest of it, you know, the fundamental rule allowing us to do it really hasn't been changed since 1953. So that's cool, and we like it that way because we want the freedom. You know, one of the really unique aircraft, and I think you're going to be talking to William Pressler right after this, is a complete clean sheet design, a two-thirds scale P-38. And the reason he could, his uncle and who was the builder, but the reason that can be done is we have, as citizens, as long as you do the major portion of the build, you can build it. You know, you don't have to get any FAA other, you know, you don't have a lot of hoops to jump through with the FAA to do that. So it's pretty cool.
2: So you've been involved in a lot of rulemaking stuff on the sidelines during the rest of the year when you're not air venturing. Tell us a little bit about the Mosaic program, because things are definitely shifting a bit moving forward.
1: Absolutely. Yeah, we've been working really hard on this, and we're actually calling Mosaic Sport Pilot Light Sport Aircraft 2.0, because once the Mosaic rule package is approved by the FAA, it went out for what they call an NPRM, a Notice of Proposed Rulemaking. That comment period is closed. EAA submitted comments to that. They are now processing. They have to go through all the comments and decide whether they're legitimate or not and whether they need to adjust the rule at all. Most likely, we would see the result of that effort in late May to probably right up until Air Venture of next year. We can probably expect to see the final rule. Overall, we were very happy with it. It expands the aircraft that a sport pilot can fly. It also expands the definition of a light sport aircraft. So basically, they got rid of a lot of the requirements, like a gross weight of a certain amount, and they just said 54 knot clean stall speed. Now, we've gone back and said, hey, how about 58 to 61, and we'll see where we end up. We'd like to see that higher stall speed because that would align better with FAR 23, and it would also bring in some Cherokees and some other aircraft that were excluded. But even as it was proposed, in the future, what Jack Pelton was saying just the other day when I was talking with him is that 60% of the existing single-engine fleet would be sport pilot eligible under the new rule, which is pretty awesome because that means that you could use your driver's license as your medical. It also opens up for new potential students that they can go to virtually any flight training operation. They're probably going to have a 172 on the line or something like that, and that falls within that expanded sport pilot definition under 2.0. And so that's really exciting because sport pilot, 20 hours minimum flight training. Private pilot, 40 hours minimum flight training. So as sport pilot is effectively half of the amount of training time. Now, most people, it takes longer. You know, a private, mostly you're looking at 65, 70 hours. But sport pilot is typically half of that. So it can really make it more affordable in the future once the sport pilot light sport aircraft 2.0 is on the books.
2: Well, and especially for people who don't want aviation as a career. They just
1: absolutely
2: want to do it for fun.
1: Yeah.
2: And
1: yeah, it's really designed for the person that just enjoys flying, you know, that has a passion for it. If you're going to go ahead and, you know, pick up your instrument rating and your commercial and make a career of it, you definitely want to just go straight to private. But for everybody else, they'd probably be very well situated to be sport, you know, just to go sport pilot in the future.
2: Yeah, that's great. So Mosaic, you're thinking next spring we're going to have a rule, and normally the FAA is pretty good about taking into account comments and things like that.
1: So. Yes, yeah, we would expect that they will adopt some of the comments. We orchestrated the comments between us and a number of other organizations, AOPA and some of the others, and so that was pretty cool that we were all on the same page supporting the general concept and then just making a few suggested tweaks like the higher stall speed. But for the most part, it's a pretty good rule. We also, the way it was proposed is a sport pilot would be limited to one passenger. We asked for up to three passengers, so that's another big thing that we asked for. We'll see where it comes out, but all in all, we were very happy with the initial proposal from the FAA. Of course, we had been working with them for quite a long time to come up with, you know, what Mosaic was going to look like.

0: like. And so fortunately, they adopted a lot of our suggestions at the very start. So,
1: is there anything in the rule referencing to manufacturing? Is there anything reference to manufacturing?
0: Like the light sport piece of this is an expansion of the ability to manufacture new aircraft under the ASTM consensus standard. So one of the groundbreaking rules or things of sport pilot was that instead of writing very defined regulations, they went with consensus standards that are more flexible and can be altered much easier than a regulation. And so those would apply to the more capable aircraft. So you would expect to see a lot more aircraft being produced under the ASTM consensus standards with a higher useful load. And that's really been the thing that's limiting, you know, that has always limited sport pilot. In fact, I was talking to Sling Aircraft today, and they are, you know, clearly they already produce an SLSA that qualifies today, but in the future they're going to take some of their bigger aircraft and do them under SLSA as soon as the rule is approved.
1: Wow, that's awesome. Well, Charlie, that's been a nice little recap of what's been happening over the last year. And we've got some guests to talk to when we come back. We'll take a break. Jay Machi, we're on the fly at Homebuilt headquarters, right in the middle of the flight line here at AirVenture 2024. 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
3: Good morning and welcome to the Ron Scott Communications Center. This is From the Stand. This morning we'll be talking with Robin Hayes, the chair and CEO of Airbus North America, talking about Airbus's involvement at AirVenture. Something that you've heard of for a number of years, that's Mosaic. Those rules are getting ever closer to being reality. EAA Sean Elliott will be here to give us the latest details and some of the things that have come up in the news this week here at AirVenture. And we'll also talk with Michael Doherty, who is with the Goodyear Airships. So a great show coming up, but we're going to start out. Humanitarian aviation is one of the themes of this year's AirVenture. And joining us from the Jungle Aviation and Relay Service, Nate Gordon and Jonathan Fought. Gentlemen, welcome, welcome to the show.
4: Thank you.
5: Thank you for having us, Steve.
3: Now, Jarvis has been a fixture at Oshkosh, even before it was AirVenture, for many, many years. In fact, I remember when you were the Jungle Aviation and Radio Service, so it goes back a couple of years. But for those who are not familiar with your mission, what is the actual mission of Jarvis?
5: Well, the mission of JARS is to be able to deliver God's word to the most remote places in the world. And so we do that through aviation, maritime, and land transportation, whatever the best need is to get that supplies, the missionaries, the doctors, to those people that have the needs there.
3: And obviously this is also very heavily volunteer supported.
5: It is indeed.
3: Well,
5: volunteer supported individuals, businesses, churches, all coming together to be able to have the mission accomplished.
3: And JARS has been around for quite a few years as well.
5: It has indeed. Founded in 1948, and Betty Green, first pilot for MAF, also our first pilot on the field program there. And it was meeting a need for aviation. Folks that had been overseas in World War II, seeing that aviation can really bridge the gap into these remote places, and it can be used to further the gospel.
3: Jonathan, what is your role with JARS?
5: That is an excellent question. I work in the aviation training department as a helicopter pilot, okay. And also work in marketing communications, being able to come out of events like this, to be able to speak and share a bit about the mission and the vision of the organization.
3: You mentioned helicopters. We're very familiar with, for many years, the Helio Couriers.
5: Indeed.
3: were the jump airplane kicking the parachuters out to start the air show. Still in that role with the Pilatus. And what are some of the other aviation assets that
5: you
3: have? Well,
5: we have the Helio Couriers. All of us, and myself included, as originally a fixed-wing pilot, start off flying the Helio Couriers in orientation. The Pilatus Porter, then Nate and I both flew, actually both Helio and Porter. The Quest Kodiak, now by Dyer, is manufactured for that. We have Bell Long Rangers. We have the Robinson R-66 helicopters now. Cessna 206 is still just a backbone of the fleet. It's right. A very versatile aircraft for the needs in the field.
3: Good. And you go anywhere, right?
5: We primarily go into what we call the green zone. Okay. If you were to spin a globe around and you look around where all of the rainforest, the jungles, those really hard, inaccessible places are, that's where we try to seek to go to, the hard places.
3: Okay. And Nate, what is your role?
4: Yeah, I'm actually served 20 plus years as a pilot in Papua, Indonesia, and now I'm doing, of all things, leading a software development team. We've developed a end-to-end software solution for flight operations, but it's specifically tailored and geared towards the kind of work that we do. So that's my role, is leading a group of guys that are just a whole bunch smarter than me. I just bring the aviation side to it.
6: Well, very good. And that brings up the role that technology has played. Multi-years that you've both been with the organization. How has that empowered Jarvis to further your mission?
4: Yeah, well, you know, obviously aviation is the main technology that Jonathan and I have worked with. But as the years go by, we continue to implement new technologies. For instance, FlightSpan, it does give you a just kind of a world-class EFB that's specifically tailored for the kind of operations that we do. For instance, you're not going to have takeoff and landing performance from manufacturers for slopes that are 15-plus percent to land on, and multiple different types of surfaces. And so we've got that worked out, so we're giving our flight crews excellent takeoff and landing performance data. We've got just a world-class weight and balance tool to make sure that in and out of these very, very marginal strips, we're making sure that we can load right up to capacity and not leave any payload behind, so we're very efficient, but that we can do that with a high level of confidence that we're not going to become one with the coconut trees at the end of the strip there. So I guess another one that we use is a partner very closely with V2 Track. So all of our aircraft are equipped with that piece of technology. So a hybrid satellite cellular flight tracking device that all of our aircraft have in them, because we generally are based at a large airport, and typically 30, 45 miles out, you're now off the map, and there's no cell towers, there's no nothing. And so being able to track our assets, and then that also gives us airborne communications between aircraft that's satellite based. And so that's a couple examples of the, you know, not airplane, but right, airplane related technology that we're implementing.
6: That's very good. And that brings up, you sort of described what a mission would be. So if I'm hearing what you're saying, is that you've pinpointed a location that you need to bring supplies, personnel, whatever, to, which is probably a remote strip, but you'll work off of a let's call it an improved runway,
4: right,
6: at a bigger airport as your staging area.
4: Right.
6: So how do you decide where you're going next?
4: Yeah, so in the case of where I was in Papua, Indonesia, I think of a place 2 to 3 times the size of the state of Wisconsin, no roads. So if it moves in Papua, it moves by foot or in an aircraft. And so aviation is the only access that the local people who are living in such isolation in this green band, it's the only access they have to education for their kids, medical care, to just normal goods that you and I take for granted, you know, whether that's clothing, shoes, pots and pans, and all that good stuff. And so there's a network actually of 400 airstrips throughout that land, 270 different people groups. And so it's generally the people themselves that now have the expertise to build an airstrip, and then they ask us to get in there. And so I'll get somebody like Jonathan, who can fly a helicopter, to drop me off. We'll inspect it, measure it, take all the data, and then come back to FlightSpan, our product, because that's where it's the repository for that data, because it's not in Jeppesen. It's not in anybody else's database.
6: Yeah. You're not going to find it on a sectional chart.
4: That's right. That's right.
6: But, and that's really an aspect of this that I hadn't considered is when you're landing in these strips, they're not always flat and level. You're sometimes up, downhill, completely unimproved. But the software must really give you a great advantage, like you said, to not leave anything behind or put too much on and put your pilots in danger.
4: Right. If you think about it, before we had the software, a JARS-trained mission pilot, when he's in doubt, he's going to be conservative.
6: Right.
4: So he's going to leave 50 kilos behind, so he knows that he's got the performance. But what that's doing is meaning that we're being less effective. We're not carrying the capacity that we actually could get out there when we have a good tool that can help us maximize that.
6: Now, Nate, you've also written a book about some of your experiences called Airborne at the End of the Earth. Tell us a bit about that book.
4: Well, like I said, I spent 22 years out there, and I had a front row seat to watch what God was doing using airplanes to touch the most forgotten people on the planet. And I just day after day saw these things happening just because I happened to have the best seat in the house, come home, and my wife would ask me at dinner, "Hey, what'd you do today?" And I'd say, "Nothing, same old, same old." And then I'd think, oh, there was this one thing. And I'd tell her, and by the end of the story, she was either laughing or crying and telling me, I'm cleaning up dishes, you go write that down. So it's 70 short stories about how God is using airplanes to reach the ends of the earth.
6: Very good. And if someone's interested in the book, it's available here?
4: It's available here. It's at the warehouse. It's at our JARS site. We'd love for you to come by. I'm there most days, and I'd love to sign it for you. It's also obviously available on Amazon.
6: Okay. And where are you located on the field?
5: So we're in Exhibit Site 23 there, just by walking gate 32 as you come in from all the tram depot. Mm-hmm. We're right there, first one on the right-hand side as you walk into the event.
6: Okay. Very good. And both of you have been here before at AirVenture, so you're seasoned travelers. How's the show been for you so far?
5: Very warm this year, but I'm appreciating cloud cover this morning. It helps break it up a little bit.
6: Yeah, it certainly does. Well, yesterday we had all three seasons. We had the rainy season in the morning. We had the summer heat and humidity in the midday, and then, you know, the cold front passing, and it got nice and cool last night. So welcome to Wisconsin.
5: Indeed.
6: With the with JARS and being a longtime exhibitor and participant here, how are some of the ways that EIA and EIA members have helped support the mission?
5: Really fantastically. We have folks that have been able to come and find out more about the information about the organization, finding ways that they can be able to be a partner, be either coming down, volunteering in our hangar, helping strip paint off of the side of an aircraft that's being refurbished to go back overseas. We've had folks come here just to be able to find more about how they can pray for us, to be able to financially give, to be able to keep the operations going. Many places we have to subsidize our operations,
6: sure.
5: And the kindness, the generosity of the folks here is unmatched.
6: Absolutely. And if people are maybe on their way home or at home, how can they support the mission and find out more about your outreach?
5: Well, you have the website, JARS, JAARS.org, and you can look us up there, find out more information, reach out to us, and we'd love to hear about your story and what you might be being led to be a part of in ours.
6: Very good. And just like magic, Nate, your book just showed up.
4: I've got a great boss. How can
6: That's the wonder of Oshkosh. You just never know what's going to happen next. Nate Gordon, Jonathan Fott, thank you for spending some time with us this morning. We certainly appreciate it. We appreciate your mission and glad to have you and the JARS team here as part of EIA AirVenture Oshkosh 2025.
4: Thanks so much
5: for
4: having us.
6: Thank you. This is From the Stand, and you're listening to EIA Radio.
2: Let's go back to 2012 for this classic interview.
7: Let's start today with two of those people behind the planes of home builds who are pretty good stories, and they're representative of the larger home building community. Scott Stewart and his son Casey are aviation buffs. They're also, coincidentally, father and son.
8: Good afternoon.
7: Good to be
8: How's
7: with you.
8: How's it going?
7: It's going all right. How's your show?
8: You know, I'm at Oshkosh, and you can't get any better than that.
7: If you've ever either been a father or a son, you know that there are, it can be difficult times from what I understand, from what I can tell of the many things that bond both of these guys together. Aviation and home building is a big part of it. Am I right?
8: We've done a lot of flying, a lot of building together, and had a blast doing it.
7: Yeah, you have an RV7. Go ahead, Casey.
8: It's got the little wheel in the right place, and no, Bob, that doesn't mean it's in the front. No little dangly thing.
7: All right. Tail wheel guys. Yeah. I know how they are. Back when I was looking for 28 people to fill 28 guest spots for this show this week, I got an email from Scott, who, by the way, goes by Dakota Hawk.
8: Dakota Hawk is my Vans Air Force
7: yep.
8: name.
7: Casey, do you have one?
8: Casey Stewart. I'm real original like that. You know?
7: maybe Tailwheeler or something would have worked better. But Scott sent me a note. He said, let me tell you about my son. Then a little bit later, I got an email from Casey, and he said, let me tell you about my dad. So let's start with each of you telling me about yourself. Scott, what brought you to aviation, and what's your background?
8: Well, I got into aviation when my father took me flying, and he got his private pilot's license and took me flying in a... I think it was a Cherokee. Mm-hmm. I was probably 14 or 15 years old. But he didn't get to fly too often. In fact, I think I only flew with him twice in the Washington, D.C., Quantico area. Mm-hmm. But I always loved flying.
7: No kidding. Yeah.
8: And so after that, you know, when the flew RC planes for about 10 or 15 years, but about the time I realized I've got 9 RC planes and I don't have anything to take home and fix on the end of the at the end of the weekend... I realized I really liked the building part, and that's when I got into home-built airplanes.
7: And the RV wasn't the first plane you built, was it?
8: No, my first plane was a Dakota Hawk, which is a Fisher Flying Products all-wooden airplane, wood airplane with fabric covering. And it's essentially it's a Taylor craft with a Continental 85 engine. Yeah. I just had a blast building it. It took me 4.5 years to build it and flew it for 8 years. And low and slow, lots of fun, and lots of fun up in the Seattle area where we live. Mm-hmm. You know, river valleys and mountain passes and lots of places to fly out to and to enjoy up there.
7: Are you skilled at woodworking when building that?
8: Oh,
7: because then you go to an aluminum plant. Yeah, no, really?
8: No, woodworking. The good thing about the Fisher planes is that they're simple to do. It's a plans built airplane, mm-hmm. but they do have a kit. But it's essentially a lot of sticks, and you cut those sticks to length and glue them together, and it's the gussets that make the strength. Yeah. And if you know anything about building with wood, as long as you've got a good glue joint and then a good strong gusset, that joint will never come apart. Mm. And I flew that plane for 8 years and just recently sold it. And it's just in as good a condition today as it was the day I built it. Never had any problems at all with the construction.
7: Was he around when you were building?
8: He was. He was a little bit shorter back then. Yeah. In fact, the Dakota Hawk is built with a geodesic construction, which is very small, almost popsicle-sized pieces of wood that are interlaced. And once you're building, you have to get inside to varnish everything. And he was a very good varnisher.
7: Oh, no kidding.
9: I fit.
8: He fit.
7: Yeah. How old were you then when you were doing that?
9: I think we started that plane when I was about 5. It was finished when I was probably 8 or 9 years old when it was first flown. And that was the first time I really got to go flying a lot. Before then, I had maybe had 1 or 2 flights with him.
7: Right.
9: Not much. And he usually wasn't the pilot. He didn't get his license until right about the time that he finished the Dakota Hawk.
7: So you were building the plane and you didn't have a license.
8: I did not have a license. And I realized, my plane's almost done. It's time for the inspection. I think it's time for me to go and get my pilot's license. And so I did a crash course pilot's license, got my tail dragger endorsement, and then I did my own test flights and flew my Dakota Hawk.
7: Wow. What's that like growing up as a 5-year-old working on a plane? I suppose that just seems like a normal day for...
9: You know, people would ask me what I do when I go home, you know, back in elementary school, you know, what do you like to do? Do you like to play sports or what video games do you play? And I would tell people that I would help my dad build an airplane. And everybody would give me this funny look, like, what do you mean build an airplane? And you guys don't have an airplane in your garage? You know, that was normal for me. I think I had a very unique childhood because I was able to... go out and spend time with my dad building an airplane. You know, how many kids get to do that?
7: Yeah.
8: We had a lot of father-son time and a lot of times where he'd come out and say, "Dad, is it done yet? Let's go flying."
7: And I don't think it's much of a secret when you mentioned we had a lot of father-son time, especially in the teenage years. Fathers and sons have a way of drifting apart. I don't sense in the time I've spent with you this week that was a situation or has been a situation with you two, is it?
9: I think that because of the RV7, we avoided that. Yeah. That teenage time is usually where that happens, and that's right about the time that we started and finished building the RV7. We started it, 2005, I think it was. Yeah. So that was our first year coming to Oshkosh, and through that whole time, you know, we would go out into the shop, and he would work, and I would goof off and help where I could, and then
8: tell me to hurry up.
9: Tell him to hurry up, you know. And then just a little under 4 years later, he started flying it. And as soon as that 40 hours was off, my mom got the first passenger ride, of course, you know. And then I was right there ready for the second one. And
8: Casey
9: since then,
8: is the airport kid. He lives at the airport. He's the kid who, you know, back in the old days when you used to hang on the fence and wait for somebody to give you a ride, he's the one who's down there. If I'm off at work, he'll go down to the airport. He'll walk up and down the hangar rows and find, you know, plenty of buddies out there. And he'll find somebody with the hangar open. And he's got the parachute slung over his shoulder and says, "Oh, you're going flying. I've got my parachute."
7: You always wear a parachute when you fly?
9: If we are...
7: Or is that just a you know, something to make people know you want to go flying with them?
9: I don't actually carry the parachute with me. That's a bit of over-exaggeration.
7: Okay.
9: But I do have the hangar keys so that if we're going and doing aerobatics, I can get the parachute.
7: You guys do aerobatics.
9: We we like.
8: What
9: we
8: else
9: like.
8: Do you have an RV for?
7: I don't know.
9: we like looking up at the world.
7: Yeah.
9: You know, you don't always have to look down at them.
7: Yeah. You said, I think it was last night at the FAA forum on safety. Maybe not. No, it was somewhere else. That when your dad first flew into Oshkosh, I don't know if he knows it, that you didn't think he might, you weren't sure he was ready to fly into Oshkosh.
9: That was a
7: Do you know this? Do you know he didn't think
8: you know,
7: he
8: was? He says all kinds of things about me. I ignore most of them.
9: Don't get me started on this.
8: Actually, the story about my first landing coming into Oshkosh is the entertaining part.
7: Yeah.
9: We'll get there.
7: Go there.
9: It was a brand new plane. We were used to the low and slow, and we had suddenly gone to this high performance plane. And you got to be safe with these planes. Flying into Oshkosh is very much a information overload. You know, there's a lot going on, and if you're not comfortable with the plane yet, it's not a safe thing to do.
7: Mm-hmm.
9: So just being cautious, make sure he can do the slow flight and everything, and he did just fine. So I was absolutely comfortable. As long as he's comfortable flying, I'm comfortable. It's when he gets scared that I get scared, and luckily that hasn't happened.
7: Yeah.
9: So
7: that you know
9: I just that I know of, yeah.
7: Yeah.
9: So I just made sure that he was comfortable with the flight, and that way I was too.
7: So
8: my
7: landing,
8: my first flight into Oshkosh,
9: that was last year.
8: Was it last year? I guess this was my second flight into Oshkosh, and we're on base to final.
9: Oh gosh!
8: And I'm looking down. And there's Oshkosh spread out below me. Beautiful sight, beautiful day, you know, a day like today with blue sky, a couple of clouds up in the air. And I'm looking down at the grounds while I'm turning base to final. And I'm looking, I say, oh, Casey, look at those jets over there. You know, kind of like that. Oh, look, shiny. And Casey says, Dad, final.
9: Focus.
8: Land of the airplane.
7: So he's the conscience of the two, right?
9: I'm the brains.
7: Yeah.
9: Somebody's got to do it.
7: Yeah. I want to pivot for just a second, Casey, because you were at the. We had Mark Guyron of the FAA here yesterday.
9: Yep, great discussion.
7: Yeah, that was going to have a little safety session out there and talk about regulations or policies or not. And not very many people showed up. Very few people. Frankly, embarrassingly few people showed up. You were one of the ones that did. I was curious what your reaction was to what you heard.
9: I think that sort of thing is the. That's what we need to do in the home building community. That is what's going to take this home building community to a better, safer level. It's those grassroots discussions with the guys who fly the planes and the guys who make the policies.
7: Mm-hmm.
9: That's having those discussions, whether it's only the 20 people that we had show up or maybe 200 next year. Let's see if we can get more. But that's what's going to bring out all the ideas, and that's what's going to allow us to make an informed decision that's going to keep the pilots safe and the planes flying every year.
7: You could do worse for a kid.
8: He's a good kid.
7: Yeah.
8: I like having him around.
7: Yeah. Well, I like having you come in, and thanks for coming in. Father and Son Building with Scott and Casey Stewart. If you're on the various bulletin boards, Scott goes by Dakota Hawk, and Casey goes by Casey Stewart.
9: Real original.
8: And Bob goes by the original Bob Collins.
7: Well, I have to now.
2: Here's an interview from 2023.
10: And joining us now is Mark Hansen, and glad to have you here. You're with the Air Care Alliance and part of the public benefit flying that we are saluting here at AirVention 2023.
11: We are, and thanks so much for having me.
10: Yes. Tell us a little bit about your background in aviation and how you got here.
11: How I got here, yeah. I started flying in 2010 during the recession when I was bored automatically got hooked up with volunteer flying. And since then, I've done about 400 missions for a variety of organizations and joined Air Care Alliance about 2 years ago to start promoting charitable aviation nationally.
10: Excellent, excellent. So tell us a little bit about the Air Care Alliance.
11: Air Care Alliance is a member organization. We represent about 80 different regional public benefit flying organizations. Angel Flight West is a member. Angel Flight East is a member. Lifeline Pilots up here in the central U.S. is a member. And Patient Airlift Services is another example. Also Pilots and Paws that fly animals. Conservation organizations like Lighthawk.
10: So, and that's one of the things I guess, me being out of a general aviation background, I knew about Angel Flight and just recently, Pilots and Paws and those kind of things. But there's a lot of organizations doing a lot of good things.
11: There are. There's Veterans Airlift Command that just focuses on veterans transportation. And those are very, I mean, there's an organization, Travis Mills Foundation in Maine, that just does wonderful things. But the veterans have to get there.
10: Right.
11: And they come from as far away as Atlanta and go to Portland or Augusta, Maine. So those are, you know, and they typically don't do well flying in commercial aviation.
10: Sure.
11: So, yeah, many, many good examples of ways to give back. It doesn't matter whether you have a RANS, a van, a 152, or, you know, a Gulfstream.
10: Sure.
11: You know, anything can help. And do one flight every other year, and you'll get hooked. I mean, it's a lot of fun.
10: Sure. What are some of the flights that you've participated in?
11: I belong as a pilot, volunteer pilot, to several organizations, and it's very, very easy, again, to get hooked. I flew a little girl on one day's notice that was going for her 8th open heart surgery, and she was only 7 months old. And her parents were driving 8 hours each way to get to this care in Boston Children's.
10: Okay.
11: So flew the mission, and I've flown her just about every year and multiple times a year since then. And now she's age 6.
10: Okay.
11: So you develop these, you know, interesting relationships with your passengers. The same thing with burn patients. I'm not sure if everyone understands Shriners is a national organization. They have 22 locations, and they do mostly children, burn patients, and orthopedics. Both of those classes of patients need to get back on a regular basis. Particularly burn patients, the scar tissue doesn't grow with as they grow. So you get great relationships with these patients, and you just can't complain about anything personally ever again in life. I mean,
10: right. Yeah.
11: What these people are enduring, and even the conservation projects as well.
10: Sure. You just mentioned this one with the little girl with the heart surgery. Any other missions that just kind of stand out in your mind? I'm sure there are probably many.
11: There's 400 of them. But right. And some people have done more. Some people have just done, you know, 20 in 10 years. It doesn't really matter. I had a young guy that there's another organization above the clouds I fly for. That's a regional one in Boston, and it's a surprise flight for a disadvantaged youth.
10: Okay.
11: And this was a 17-year-old that had a heart condition. I had missed 5 of our surprise events for him. So he got out of the hospital, and the next day we were going to take him flying. They said he never would smile because he was always in pain and discomfort. Put the GoPros in the plane, got him off constant smile for half an hour. You know, we let him fly the airplane, land, give him a bomber jacket with his name on it, but constant smiles.
10: Yeah.
11: So that's the transformation that I don't know how you measure. I mean, it's just one of those events that will stick with you forever.
10: Oh, awesome. If pilots are here, how do you discover these organizations and how do you get involved?
11: It's great. So on Saturday, again, EA has been nice, and we have Public Benefit Flying Day for the first time ever. We'll have a static display in Boeing Plaza with 3 airplanes. Please come and see us. We'll give you information. Air Care Alliance has a website and a directory of all the organizations in the U.S. So you can put in your state, and it will give you a listing of who's in your particular area that you can volunteer for, conservation, medical, compassion, any number of solutions. If you need to request a flight, and that's really probably our biggest job right now, is raising awareness about this. You can go on the website, request a flight, and it will be automatically forwarded to the right regional organization.
10: Okay.
11: If you're a pilot and you want to volunteer, you can also go to the aircarealliance.org website, fill out a pilot application. It will automatically be forwarded to all the organizations in your area, and watch out, your phone will start ringing. So,
10: excellent. Mark Hansen is from the Air Care Alliance. So thinking about this, I'm volunteering, but I'm only a private pilot.
11: It doesn't matter. Yeah, typically it ranges from private pilot all the way up to ATP.
10: Right.
11: Most common is private or instrument. Minimum hours typically are 250, which you can get pretty quickly.
10: Yes.
11: But nothing more than that.
10: Okay.
11: Some of the conservation ones have no requirements. You just have to sign up, and you'll take someone flying doing surveys of rivers, for example.
10: Okay. Checkout or
11: nothing.
10: Kind of things.
11: No, you just have to prove currency, prove that you have insurance. There's AOPA has a course, online course, that most of the organizations that are flying people require you to take.
10: Right.
11: But that's about it.
10: Yeah.
11: And then some of the organizations require an annual confirmation of currency, and that's typically 50 hours a year.
10: Yeah. With the conservation groups that are flying, again, that's an aspect that I didn't realize was so prevalent. But what are those organizations? What are they doing?
11: South Wings, Lighthawk, they'll go out and they'll do fly people doing river surveys. They'll look for polluters. They'll do wildlife counts.
6: Okay.
11: They'll transport wolves that need to go from one location to repopulate in another location. They'll do zoo animal relocations, okay. things like that. So, again, a lot of very fun things that you may never think about right. needing to do that need general aviation support.
6: Excellent, excellent. With the organization, and did you mention how many pilots approximately are involved?
11: Yeah, right now, our numbers last year, we did about 40,000 flights across all the organizations. Okay. But if there's another statistic that's kind of staggering, just for medical, that about 30 million Americans in the U.S. live more than 200 miles away from the type of care they need for their particular type of illness. And they're driving. I mean, right. they're driving to get there. So that can be 3, 8, 6 hours to get there. And we can do those flights in less than an hour, typically, in a general aviation plan plane. So.
6: Yeah, absolutely. Yes, that it is a need that's there. And you're really working to fill that with volunteer pilots. And, again, you've made the entry pretty easy. I mean, it's pretty good requirements. Obviously, you have to have some free time to be able to do it. How do you juggle schedules and things with the pilots?
11: And that's a good question. So all these organizations have different types of software, mm-hmm. but it all sort of does the same thing. It lists available flights.
6: Okay.
11: And on each flight, it lists the type of flight, if it's medical, the medical condition, the from-to airport, the desired date, the desired time of day. Those can sometimes be flexible. Mm-hmm. But every day, I, as a pilot, will go on and just look across different websites to see what's available, and I'll pick something one day out.
6: Okay.
11: There's also a begging process. It's kind of funny. so if a pilot comes off unexpectedly or someone calls the day before they have a need,
6: right.
11: The begging process can be a text, can be a phone call, can be 10 emails, and each organization has one of these processes, and they have a list of favorite pilots, and they'll start dialing to get people going. But otherwise, you may get an email once or twice a week with a list of all the missions, or you just go to a website.
6: Wow. How many organizations have you listed as one of their favorites?
11: I'm not sure I should say that, but probably 4 or 5.
6: Okay.
11: You know, I have a unique plane so that can do longer distances, I have a small jet, but I also fly SR-22s.
6: Okay.
11: And I've flown DA-40s, DA-62s, I mean, all kinds of different airplanes. Any airplane can do these events,
6: right.
11: and it's great for anyone, again, to do it, because once you do it, you just have a new why you should fly.
6: Yes.
11: And having that excuse to fly is great. So,
6: again, where are you located here on the field if someone wants to talk face-to-face?
11: Right now, you pretty much have to see us on Saturday. We don't have a static booth.
6: Okay.
11: Next year, we'll have a static booth.
6: Good.
11: And you just go to the website, and you can look us up and email or call me. I'm here all week.
6: Okay.
11: I'm meeting people at different events. Today at 2:30, we're giving in Stage 11 a talk on volunteer flying.
6: Okay.
11: And anyone interested can meet me there.
6: All right. And, again, that's Form Stage 11?
11: 11, yeah.
6: At what time?
11: 2:30
6: at Stage 11. All right. Everybody got it? Good. Be there.
11: Thanks.
6: go see Mark and find out more about the Air Care Alliance. Any final thoughts or words of wisdom that you would impart to a pilot who's maybe on the fence about getting involved?
11: There's no reason not to do it. We're all welcome. There's a bigger need than you realize. And, again, it gives you a really solid why to fly. So we'll welcome seeing you.
6: All right. Mark Hansen from the Air Care Alliance. Mark, appreciate it. And good luck with the Saturday events. And we'll look forward to seeing a bigger presence here next year as well.
11: Great. Thanks so much.
6: All right. Thank you, Mark. This is EAA Radio.
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13: Tim Bogenhagen is our liaison with the EAA and the Fun Fly Zone. And we've invited someone to talk to us that has a really cool story about his adventure to Oshkosh. And Harley, how do you pronounce your last name?
14: It's pronounced Milne, like A-M-N.
13: Milne, okay.
14: Yep, there you go.
13: All right. So, Harley, tell us about your adventure to Oshkosh. Everyone has a little different story. Yours
14: sure.
13: is pretty cool.
14: Thank you. Well, as most people know, about 2 years ago, I did the 50-state tour and became the first paramotor pilot to fly in all 50 states, and then followed that up by doing a coast-to-coast trip all the way from San Diego to the East Coast to Florida and did that in just 8 days. And that was a supported trip with an entire crew of 7 people. And so with this trip, I really wanted to do something different and show that, you know, it takes a little more than just a pilot, but in this case, an unsupported trip, and set a very aggressive goal to do it in just 7 days.
13: So tell us about it. How did you do it? How did you plan it, first of all?
14: Yeah, so I have a pretty decent process around, you know, basically using Google Maps to find the most direct route to begin with. And then, of course, you're looking as you go along as to what you can achieve with the fuel supply and the potential weather that you're going to run into. And so with these, I plan stops every 30, 60, and 90 miles when my typical range is somewhere between 90 and 120 miles. So I'm always looking for a place where I can go, or if the weather's working well for me and I can go an extra 30 miles before stopping and refueling. And so you start off with that, and then, of course, you build on top of that with weather and additional capability.
13: So I would imagine that when you're unsupported, meaning someone's not chasing you, that you stay pretty close to roads and population.
14: In theory, yes. And in fact, that was how it was planned. Typically following I-80 most of the way was the initial plan. But of course, when you're coming from, say, Placerville in Northern California and trying to cross over the Tahoe Mountains, your best bet was 50. But you've got trees, granite, and wires across the road. So there's not a lot of place to go if something goes wrong.
13: Right. So that's a lot of the planning involves just personal safety.
14: Absolutely. So I built the whole trip around safety. That was, you know, making sure that if anything did go wrong. I think one of the things that I really focused on the preparation of the machine was to make sure that the motor was going to be as reliable as if I was flying in general aviation. So while I don't have to have those inspections, that's a very critical component. And that largely is what enabled me to do some of these direct flights over very wide open terrain, where if I had lost the engine, it could take somebody days, or they would have to helicopter me out. So it's a very critical component, is to make sure that the motor is as reliable as anything else.
13: And what kind of motor is it?
14: So I'm flying the Corsair Black Devil 172, and it has great fuel efficiency. It puts about the same amount of power out as the Vitarozzi 185. But because it's a 172 bore, I get about 18% more fuel efficiency. So, and then a Helix, I use a 130 Helix prop that they specifically developed for that engine and for me. And it's worked out to be incredibly well, where I'm averaging three hours and 15 minutes. Of flight time on just 4 gallons of fuel.
15: That's amazing. What you got any tips or tricks for those operators that use that an engine like that? I mean, what do you do to ensure its most reliability as it's possibly capable of having?
14: Yeah, and for me, it's really making sure that you know, you've got a good clean spark plug, that you obviously make sure that the carburetor is in great shape, that your fuel filters are there. I think one of the challenges I've run into a few times is that you get a fuel vacuum with some of those bigger tanks. And so in my case, I had to drill a bigger hole in the fuel cap to make sure that that worked. And then for this trip, I also made sure that I removed the head and actually cleaned the piston, cleaned the ports. And that really made sure that even though that engine actually has 150, in fact, now it's got 200 hours on it, it was serviced almost as if it was a brand new machine.
15: Yeah. How many hours did it take? How many flying hours to get from California to Oshkosh?
14: So 60 hours over 17 flights. So an average of about 325 miles per flight on a 2.5 to 3.5 hour flight.
15: Wow. That's amazing. That's iron butt stuff right there,
14: yeah,
15: right?
14: Yeah.
13: I assume that you have a pretty comfortable seat, obviously.
14: I do. I have
13: some of the coins in keeping your butt comfortable on that kind of a long
14: flight. Yeah, so I have the Black Hawk harness, and I spend a lot of time in that seat.
13: You're just feet dangling? That's just feet dangling, right?
14: You know, one of the things it happened to me during the Coast to Coast, but it also happened on this trip, which is that when I got back on the ground, I actually felt kind of seasick, because you're constantly weight shifting to manage your direction, because obviously your arms are going to get very tired if you're on the toggles the whole time. And so naturally, some of the wings, especially as small as 18, are going to oscillate just a little bit. And so you're constantly moving your hips back and forth, and you get on the ground, and you feel a little bit seasick. It takes about a day to go away.
15: What's the average speed that you drove at?
14: So my glider at the 18-meter without any wind is about 36 miles an hour across the ground, so about 28, maybe 29 knots.
15: Okay.
14: And my max speed was about 72 and averaged in between 45 and 55 miles per hour across the ground. So incredibly fast, really, when most of the time maybe you're doing closer to 25 or 30.
15: Compared to a normal wing on a powered paraglider.
14: Yeah, absolutely.
15: So what's the plan for going back home? I assume home is California, so what's your plan to get back home?
14: I'm looking for a ride, and maybe go by road.
15: So there's no plan to fly west?
14: There's no plan for this trip to fly west. I mean, maybe at some point we should try one because it's so much more difficult.
13: Yeah, well.
15: The prevailing winds, right? Yeah. So you had winds push you pretty much the whole way.
14: Correct.
15: So you got great ground speed. But if you went back the other way,
14: Much more difficult. You kind of have to use the zigzag as a bigger opportunity. I mean, I was very lucky. You know, this is a summer trip and a northern route across, you know, 10,000-foot mountains, at least two of them. So, you know, when I did the coast-to-coast, it was a southern route during winter. Extreme cold and hypothermia was my battle. This trip was much more difficult around staying cool to begin with, and then making sure that it wasn't too hot to get altitude.
15: What was your most difficult challenge in the trip?
14: Definitely by far was the high altitude launches. Wyoming, we kind of knew that the high altitude was going to be problematic. Surprisingly, getting through Salt Lake City wasn't as difficult as I thought it would be. But when you've got a 7,000-foot MSL launch, and then 90-degree weather and hot air, high humidity. We found out the hard way that you can exceed what the glider can do, and that was the launch at 10,000, and I landed up breaking two props that day.
13: So oh.
14: It was a challenge.
13: Oh, wow. So what distance do you need, typically not at 10,000 feet, but a normal, you know, flat land? Maybe you know, sea level. How far do you need to take off and land?
14: It's one of my favorite things about this sport is, you know, when you've got a little bit of wind like this, 2 or 3 miles an hour in, you know, depending on the size of your glider, but you could take off in 5, maybe 20 to 30 feet. More typically, if there's no wind, you know, less than a half of a football field, you can do it in maybe even half of that. So yeah, it's pretty cool that you can take off, and if you could do a reverse launch and bring the glider up, and two more steps and you're off the ground.
15: What do you think it is about powered paragliders that's making it so attractive now? We're seeing so many people want to get into it. What do you think? Why do you think that is?
14: It really is a very cost-effective form of flying. I mean, honestly, it's the cheapest form of flying that you can get started in. And as you were saying earlier in the show, you know, with Part 103 being largely being unregulated, anybody can come in, take some training with a good paramotoring school, and then buy the right equipment for them rather than just buying a particular brand. And then, you know, in as little as a week, be flying. And in fact, I've seen some people in 3 days doing their first flights. It's absolutely incredible.
15: That is awesome. So from start to finish, literally 3 days or a week. So it's easy to get into.
14: Yep.
15: It's safe. It's so stable.
14: Yep.
15: Yeah.
14: Yeah. You know, the right glider, you know, the process of producing these gliders now has got so good that, you know, even 5 or 10 years ago, those wings were more difficult to launch. And now it just takes a tiny little breeze. They come right on up. They're stable. They don't overfly you. And the training and the methodology that we're using for teaching people these days is so incredible. I think one other thing I'll mention is that, you know, a lot of GA pilots kind of worry sometimes because they go, well, you're not a certified pilot, or you don't have the same kind of training, you don't carry a radio. And I've spent a lot of time sharing with them that, oh, well, in fact, you know, you go through a school, we cover things like radios and airspace, traffic patterns at airports. And so we're actually quite knowledgeable these days.
15: Yeah.
13: Awesome. Hey, thank you so much, Harley, for not only making the adventure, but for sharing it with us.
14: Thank you so much for having me.
13: J-Mod G, we're on the fly down at the Fun Fly Zone on a beautiful Thursday. We're going to take a break, and we'll be right back. You're listening to EA Radio.
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17: This is Squawk 1200. I'm Afterburner Al, along with Paul Prydecker. Joining us right now is Keith Clark with the Phillips 66 Company, and he is here to talk about Save a Life, Verify Fuel Type, which is very important because one of the, I'm not going to try to quote percentages, but fuel starvation is one of those things that seems to be one of those recurring recurring causes in accidents and incidents. Welcome, Keith.
18: Thank you for having me.
19: And I'm sure your initiative is centered around educating the pilot group and educating fuelers at FBOs. So tell us about this initiative.
18: Yes. So we came up with this Save a Life, Verify Fuel Type to bring awareness to the training that's available out in the industry. You know, we have to have communication and verification every time because we have to be perfect every time. One mistake can have catastrophic instances.
19: So when we talk about verify fuel type, I can think of an obvious example, Jet A into a 100 low-lead airplane, but there must be other examples that you're dealing with.
18: Yeah, the main one we see is just the communication. You know, a lot of pilots come in and say, top it off, 10 gallons per side. And then the FBO, they don't want to ask what kind of fuel. So what we tell the FBO, hey, verify, make them confirm the fuel type. So don't say jet fuel, make them say, please confirm fuel type. So we have a conversation every time.
19: So when you're talking about jet fuel, then there's another variable in that in terms of Jet A positive or not. So you're encouraging all of this to be communicated at that time.
18: Yes. So if you don't communicate the fuel type, especially with Jet A, because you may need positive PRIST or FSII.
19: Sure.
18: And so you have to make sure that the fuel order is correct and everybody does it. And then on top of it, we have the secondary program is verification. Before you leave, when you sign that credit card receipt, look at the fuel type before you sign it to make sure you got what you ordered.
17: So you're talking both to pilots and to vendors, servicers at the same time. You're trying to get the whole circular flow of people who are involved in this transaction to verify the fuel type.
18: Yes. So, you know, the fuel that we make is all tested and certified to meet spec. But if you put the incorrect fuel into that aircraft, you will have an issue. And most of the time, if you put jet fuel into a piston aircraft, it will crash on takeoff. So what we're trying to do, we've been training FBOs forever. And this year at Oshkosh, we decided to come back and go after the pilots, you know, and talk directly to the pilots. So at the Phillips 66 tent, we've got coins, and I've been having conversations every day or all morning and asking them, what's the process? How do you communicate? And it's been very interesting so far, and I've had very good response. People said, I never thought about that. I didn't think about that I needed to do that. And I said, can't assume that FBO knows what kind of fuel goes into your aircraft. We got to verify it, but we have to communicate first.
17: In forming this campaign, what are a few examples that you can share of typically where a pilot will get themselves in this situation? Are there specific stories you have?
18: Yeah, unfortunately, if you look back over the last 6 years, there's been six people that have died in misfueling instances. We've had seven people that have got very lucky, but we've had five aircraft crash, and we've also had five line staff people that have made a mistake. You know, they didn't show up to work that day to misfuel an aircraft. They made a mistake, and nobody caught it. It was not good training, not good communication, and definitely not good verification. So that's why after the last one that happened, you know, in the industry, and this is an industry problem. So after the last one that happened, you know, we went back and said, what can we do different? And that's where we came up with a heart. It's a heart that says save a life, verify fuel type. And we put that out on the trucks. We put it out everywhere we can to make pilots and FBOs remind themselves, hey, what I'm doing every day can have catastrophic events if I make a mistake.
19: And Keith, I know you're on the field and having these one-on-one conversations with people who are coming to your tent, but you mentioned about, you know, some other training initiatives. Is it social media? Is there something on your website? How are you reinforcing this?
18: Yeah, so we've got a website called www.verifyfuel.com. And if you go to that website, it'll take you to the heart. There's training out there from NATA. It's under preventmisfueling.com training. It's been out there for years, all the way back to 2016, I think. And there's a section for FBOs, but there's also a section for pilots. So what we're doing is if you go to our website at verifyfuel.com and click on the heart, you can get to that training. It's no charge. We've also done webinars. We've been talking about, you know, this campaign since early 2020. And we continue to reach out. We've sent stickers all over the country. We've sent them to Phillips 66 FBOs, but also to any FBO. And we'll send those decals to you at no charge. If you go watch the webinar, you can get the email address, and we'll send those decals out and hopefully be able to get everybody to do the training so they understand the consequences.
19: Keith, you've talked a lot about, you know, communication, making sure there's, you know, we're all using common language. We understand what fuel. You talked about verification. Would you advise a pilot to monitor the fueling process?
18: That's always best if you can monitor it. Mm-hmm. But as I talked to some pilots this morning, they said 90% of the time they're there. But I said, what about the other 10%?
19: Yeah, exactly.
18: And I said, you know, one of the interesting questions I ask them, I say, hey, I got something I'll give you, but I want to have two questions. The first one is, how does that conversation? These coins, you know, some people call them challenge coins.
19: Yes.
18: We're calling them conversation coins. So what I'm doing is I'm talking to them. And I said, your first question is, what do you do when you communicate? And they sit back and they think about it. And then after they tell me, then I ask them, what do you do when you sign your credit card receipt? Do you go look at the fuel type? And you should see their faces. They're like, no, I don't. You know, everybody's in a hurry. Everybody's trying to get things done fast, and that's how mistakes are made. And unfortunately, you know, over the last 6 years, there's been five bad mistakes, and we've had fatalities in the industry.
19: And well, and you already mentioned it, but it just bears stressing that rather than assume, it's better to assess, and the assessment is through verification and...
18: Yep.
19: Sure.
18: Communication and verification. That's our buzzwords. Those are the communication, but then you got to verify that you got what you got.
19: Sure.
18: So,
17: when we get into, someone, you know, lands for a fuel stop, have you discussed about like the mindset of the quick turn and things like that? Is that one of the fail points?
18: Yeah, I think, you know, you get into situations where pilots are, I had a pilot tell me this morning that, you know, he landed and he wasn't even really paying attention. And he said, top it off. And he said the pilot or the truck showed up and he realized that he had never told him what kind of fuel. And it was a jet truck. And his aircraft took Avgas 100. So he said it was really close. If he would have walked away, you know, a mistake would have happened.
17: And the experience that Paul and I have had is that sometimes even our airliners can be fueled over the wing. So it's not just a single point for Jet A only, so you can get fueled with the nozzle just like your 100 low lead would be, and some of the lighter jets also. That's sure. The only way they do it.
19: Yeah.
18: So yeah, this is definitely an overwing fueling issue. If it's a single point and you're hooking up a single point, that's direct fit. But you know, in this, people say, "Hey, we got duckbill nozzles. We got special nozzles on the jet truck that are going to prevent this," but it won't prevent it. It's just a tool, because this last aircraft that was misfueled, they actually used a duckbill nozzle and they put it at a 45-degree angle and trickled it in. So the mistakes can happen. So you have to communicate and you have to verify every time, because you have to be perfect every time.
19: Well, and it's a team effort, isn't it?
18: Yeah, it starts with the pilot. We tell people, the pilots, and that's why, you know, the pilots have thanked me. They can't believe that Phillips 66 sent somebody out to spend all week here to talk about misfueling. But it's important to us to communicate and to make sure that everybody in the industry understands that the training's available from NATA, preventmisfueling.com, but you can get it there from verifyfuel.com, And there's other training available out there. So go watch it.
19: And Keith, where are you in the field?
18: I'm at the Phillips 66 tent, and I'm kind of directionally challenged because there's too many airplanes and too many came in on a bus.
19: I think it's that way.
18: Yeah, it's that way. It's straight behind me about, you know, walking.
17: So you're close to the main convention display area. Is you're close to the big airplanes?
18: Yep. Okay. With the Phillips 66 tent, there's a bunch of oil there. I'm sure that if you ask where the Phillips 66 is, we can find it.
17: I wanted to go back just briefly and say, so someone is misfueled, say, with Jet A, and they're supposed to have 100 low.

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3: And right on cue, we have a T-28 taking off. Now, that's one of the perks of working out here on the flight line is we get a great view of the airplanes, but sometimes they kind of take center stage.
4: Yeah.
3: John Slemp is joining us right now, and John is from the Atlanta area. He's an EAA member with a chapter there, and he's also a commercial photographer and now an author, published book called Bomber Boys. And, John, you've been taking pictures commercially for a number of years, but this book is a magnificent piece of artwork because it focuses on the artwork that was on leather jackets during World War II. And a lot of times we think of the nose art on the airplanes, but this is kind of nose art on the jackets. How did you get involved in this project?
4: Well, as an Army veteran, I suppose I had known about them for a long time, but I had never seen one. And I asked around on my chapter, 690, by the way, shout out to them, if anybody had one, I'd like to see it. So sure enough, somebody had their uncle's jacket. They brought it in. It was fantastic. I photographed it. And through one of my clients, Women in Aviation International, I had met Dorothy Cochran, who's a curator at the Smithsonian Air and Space Museum. Just for fun, I sent her a couple of JPEGs, email, said, hey, this is something I'm working on. 58 minutes later, I got a separate email from their curator of the aviation clothing collection, Dr. Alex Spencer. He says, we have 15 jackets that'll work for your project. When can you be here? Of course, I was shocked, stunned, elated, etc. A few months later, we went up there and shot jackets, and it took on a life of its own from there.
3: It certainly has. And the book itself, how many different jackets are featured in the book?
4: There's 104.
3: Okay.
4: 104 jackets, and we have contemporary portraits of 25-plus veterans. There's a section on the WASP, section on the Tuskegee Airmen. There is a section on the fashion and cultural impact these jackets have had, written by a fashion historian. There's a section on collecting the jackets, written by Jeff Schrader, who's an appraiser for Antiques Roadshow, which I was thrilled to have that. And there's several illustrations contributed by a fellow named John Mollison, who's a wonderful guy out of North Dakota. And there's an FAQ section on care and feeding of the jacket, so to speak, written by a professional and conservator.
3: Wow.
4: And an index. None of the other books on the subject have an index. So, we try to include contemporary stories. There's several maps. In the front of the book, there's a section on, how they came about, a little bit of history of the jackets themselves. And I just tried to make it a book that I would like to read, to be honest with you, Steve.
3: So what started as a project of photographing leather jackets has really kind of taken on a life of its own. It continues to expand. And that was one of the things that struck me reading the book was, first of all, the photos of the jackets are exquisite, but then you've got stories of veterans who have a connection to that jacket or that unit, and that really kind of brings them to life.
4: That was one thing I wanted to do. I have some of the other books that were done 20, 25 years ago, and they're quote-unquote the standard, have been to this point. But they say, here's John Slemp, XYZ Bomb Group, but it doesn't say anything more about the guy. And I want, I'm the people person pretty much, so I'm like, well, what did he do? Who was he? Where was he from? What happened to him after the war? And so I started collecting the stories as much as I could. We have a small YouTube channel now that has several of the stories on it. And, it just, the stories, some of them have never been published before, but they're all fascinating. And they give you a glimpse into that man's experience wherever he was in the world. The book is broken down by the European theater, the Mediterranean, North Africa, and then China, Burma, India, and the Pacific. So I tried to cover all theaters as well. And there's some differences, too, in the artwork from theater to theater as well.
3: How did, just looking back at it, the military is usually very possessive of their stuff.

0: off.
1: They are.
0: Are there items?
1: They are.
0: So how, you know, how did these jackets make it back without having to be turned back in after discharge?
1: Well, usually, so that brings to mind an interesting point. A lot of the jackets were quote unquote customized. Mm-hmm. The liners were written in or replaced. The art was put on the jacket, that sort of thing, because the thought was that if they're customized, the Army won't want them back. And that's not always the case with military thinking, shall we say. So a lot of them were either lost or stolen or, I'm sure, just flat paid for. You know, I want to keep it and I'll pay you for it, you know, which can be done. And in 43, I believe, there was a meeting at the Pentagon with General Hap Arnold, and I read that he threw it on the floor and said, I want something better. So at that point, no more contracts were let, and they developed other clothing, you know, after that. So, but my best guess is there were about 750,000 produced. They came into the inventory in 1931, so they weren't new to the Army, Army Air Corps, whatever. And because of the Depression, records were not kept for several years, so there is no actual number on the number produced for several years during the 30s. But, you know, asking around several people, and there are some published numbers, best we can tell is about 750,000.
0: Wow. From 1931 to 43. Mm-hmm. Okay.
1: But they continued to issue them until the stocks were exhausted.
0: Right. Yeah. Yeah. So with that, you also mentioned in your book that there's different variations between the jackets themselves. They have different, a little slightly different colorations. They're all to the same standard, but they're all slightly different for a couple of reasons, right?
1: There were 18 different manufacturers. Most of them were in the Northeast because that's where the garment industry was located. And the way the procurement system worked at the time, the government procured the leather, the cuffs and waistband, the zippers, the snaps, the liners, and gave it to the manufacturer, and, you know, a diagram said, build us a jacket.
0: Yeah.
1: And for about $8 and a quarter, they produced a nice leather work jacket. That's what they were, was work jackets. Yeah. And they surprisingly, they've survived. You know, if they've been cared for, they're still, most of them are in pretty good shape.
0: Good.
1: Some I learned were lost, kids taking them to school, and they were liberated there, or, you know, lost in divorces and thrown in fires and things like that. But so people ask me all the time how many are left, and there's no way to tell.
0: No.
1: But I would like to make a plug for museums. If you have an interest in the jackets, go to your local museum. I shot the tail gunner, the Enola Gay's jacket, at the Indiana Military Museum in Vincennes, Indiana. Little tiny town, small museum, but they had two jackets associated with the atomic bomb mission on Hiroshima. So you never can tell where you're going to find them.
0: Right.
1: And I think EAA actually has several in their museum.
0: I know that there was at least one in the Eagle Hangar for a number of years. Whether it's still there or not, I don't know. But it was it was beginning to show its age as well.
1: Right.
0: And you know, it's just part of the aging process for leather jackets and for all of us.
1: Right. You know, and the one thing I've discovered working with the museums in particular is that most museums only display 3 to 5% of what they actually have on hand. And so by photographing them, that allows them to digitally show them off in different manners. The 390th Memorial Museum in Tucson actually did an adopt a jacket campaign where folks would adopt a jacket, quote unquote, you know, contributed a sum of money. And they used that money to create new display cases for the jackets. And apparently it was quite successful. And when they pulled the jackets out to put them in the new case, a moth flew out of one of the cases, horrifying the curator. And they went back to my pictures in 2018 and compared it to the present condition. And fortunately, there was no big change. But that was a use that I hadn't contemplated.
0: Sure.
1: Because each museum got copies of the files.
0: Exactly.
1: Which, again, they probably couldn't have afforded otherwise.
0: Right. Yeah, John Slemp is our guest right now. And he has written the book Bomber Boys, World War II Flight Jacket Art. Yeah, you will be at Author's Corner on Thursday at 4 o'clock and Saturday at 3 o'clock.
1: Yes, sir.
0: Signing copies of the book and answering questions. And you're also doing a presentation at the museum's Skyscape Theater, and that is on Friday at 11:30.
1: Correct.
0: So a couple of opportunities for people to find out more. But you mentioned the moth in the display and conservation. But if someone happens to have one of these, it's grandpa's or great-grandpa's jacket that they found in the attic, what kind of steps do they need to take to stop the degradation of the jacket?
1: Well, according to Rachel Waters, who has a master's in professional conservation, she said don't wear it because it's easily torn that way. The threads are pretty fragile, actually. Put it in some sort of archival box if you can. Hangers are not good because the weight of the jacket, pulls down, and eventually you'll see the outline of the hanger on the shoulders. Don't put any leather treatments on them. There's a lot of discussion online about this or that leather treatment to soften them up. And I asked her specifically about that, and she said, don't do that. And I said, well, tell me why. And she said, leather treatments are great for things that are worn every day. Ball gloves, coats, shoes, that sort of thing, because the treatment wears off. But if you put it on a jacket and then store it, she said that attracts dust over time, which then actually accelerates the degradation process. So she advised not putting anything on it. Put it in an acid-free box. One of the cool ideas she had, I thought, is probably common in conservation world, but take a long-sleeve white T-shirt, wash it, unscented detergent, and then stuff it with some sort of generic, cotton or some sort of acid-free material in the sleeves, and then stick the sleeves down inside the sleeve of the jacket so it gives it some form. And then put it in an acid-free box, out of light, out of humidity, normal temperature control, nothing too hot or cold, normal humidity, that sort of thing, and they'll last a long time. And it's all common sense, basically, but, yeah. It's things you might not think about immediately when you have one.
0: Exactly. And you had also mentioned the leather jacket and its influence on fashion. I mean, we talked, previously about Indiana Jones, of course, the famous leather jacket, which is not actually the A2 jacket.
1: It's a knockoff.
0: Mm-hmm. Yeah. But they were around in the 30s, but continue to influence fashion even today.
1: Oh, yeah. Absolutely. There are hip-hop artists who have made a lot of money, creating jackets based off that basic pattern, shall we say, but they've customized it to a large degree. And, the movie impact is unmistakable, 12 O'Clock High, The Great Escape, all the classic World War II movies, Indiana Jones, and it has become an American icon, a symbol of masculinity, et cetera, And it's funny, we have two British fellows staying with us in a house this week, and I asked them the other night, I said, did the Brits paint their jackets? And they said, oh, yeah, but, I haven't seen any painted up like ours. and it seemed like a very American thing. A little bit of bravado, a little bit of chutzpah, a little bit of, I'm here and we're going to finish this, that sort of thing.
0: Indeed. Any final thoughts before we kind of wrap things up here today?
1: No. If people have questions, I'm happy to answer them. I don't know everything, but I know people who do, whether they want to talk about the photographic aspect of it or the history aspect of it. I was always interested in military history since childhood. And we lived on Okinawa for 4 years as a child, and my dad was in the service. And, please, if anybody has any questions, have them seek me out.
0: Good. John, absolutely a labor of love that started with, I guess, with one picture of a leather bomber jacket.
1: Yeah.
0: And has evolved into this book and just opened. When you read the book, there's just so much information on it. Like you said, you have an index, a lot of information about the jackets themselves, and you've even photographed the tags of the jackets because they're all different as well from the original. So it's really, really great. Come see John, Author's Corner, Thursday at 4, Saturday at 3, Skyscape Theater in the Museum at 11:30 on Friday. John, thank you, and please send our best wishes to all our friends down at EAA 690 in the Atlanta area.
1: I will. Thank you very much.
0: All right, thank you. This is From the Stand. I'm Steve Buss on EAA Radio.
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3: I am I am so ready for an attitude adjustment, and it's Friday. Can you believe that it's Friday of Air Venture 2015, Amy?
4: I can believe it's Friday. You want to know how I know it's Friday?
3: No. How do you know it's Friday?
4: Because you tried to get here from Ultralight in like 20 minutes and discovered that simply isn't possible.
3: But the exercise that I had this morning, it was really good, and I wanted to be here on time because my old friend Tom Agnello is our guest this morning for the first segment. And Tom, of course, is the VP of marketing from Pilatus Aircraft. They build the PC-6, which is on display at their tent, as well as the PC-12. And, of course, they're going to be building the PC-24 soon. Well, it's already flying, actually. But, Tom, and you know, as I understand, you're an engineer by background and a world traveler in the United States in the aviation industry. Welcome to Attitude Adjustment.
5: Well, thank you. It's good to be here and good to be with both of you again and to talk about all things airplanes, not just about Pilatus. Go ahead, Amy.
4: What have you seen that you love at this show?
5: Well, there's always...
3: That's not Pilatus.
5: That's not... nothing. No, actually, okay. I got up early this morning. A friend of mine was going to fly in the T6 team with Aeroshell this morning, so I dropped him off. So it's always my chance. I like to come out here even on my day off and just wander around in the morning. So I usually hit antiques and classics, drool over a few of those, and I always look for some hats biplanes. I bought a set of hats plans about 10 years ago.
4: Oh, wonderful. You know, they're just over here.
5: I found them and found some really interesting people to talk to and encourage me to just get moving. You know, I'm trying to eat the elephant all at once. And they're like, no. You just a little bit at a time. Focus on a small thing.
3: See, I think you guys are so brave. I would never want to fly on an airplane that I built.
4: Oh, no.
3: I remember what it was like when I built model airplanes. When I got really tired towards the end, I would rush. And that would be a bad thing.
4: Yeah, don't do that with the real thing. That's the difference.
5: Yeah, my wife says I can build all I want, but she's never going to let me fly. But I just won't tell her at some point. It's a distant future, but I enjoy the building process. You know, being an engineer originally, I've always grew up liking to build things and see how things work and always been fascinated by airplanes and aviation. So this is Mecca. And one of the neat things about Oshkosh is just – you can go up and talk to a builder of a hats, and he's happy to spend an hour telling you about his experience. You can go listen to Jim Lovell talk about his Apollo 13 experience, and you can, you know, at our booth, we let little kids on the airplane, and you can just see the passion that's being implanted in them, and it's just a great environment. I'd come here on my own vacation if I wasn't here working.
4: It's a shame you only let the little kids in, because I really like the cockpit of the PC-12.
5: We could let you big kids in as well. Yeah,
4: I had a humanitarian mission that I did back in 2010 where I got to go down to Haiti and back, and it was a PC-12 that took me there and back.
3: And that thing
4: really
3: is huge
4: amazing.
3: On the inside.
5: We had a lot of our customers participated in the Haiti relief effort. And in fact, over the years, we've been hearing of so many odd things that people have carried in the back of their PC-12. We just got done producing a video that's on YouTube and on Pilatus's website. It's called How Many Ways Can You Load a PC-12?
4: Wow.
5: And we crowdsourced it. We were trying to figure out, well, how could we stage this and do this? We said, well, why don't we just ask our customers to submit pictures? And it's a hilarious, it's only about 7 minutes long. We've got about 40 different vignettes in there of some different things. Everything from a tractor to an alligator. There was a live dolphin, a lot of relief effort.
4: Oh, man, you can get a lot of water and a lot of flour and a lot of stuff in the back of that. And then we had doctors, and we actually had a patient who had to be airlifted out of there in the same airplane 3 months before because she was so critical. They knew they couldn't take care of her in Haiti, and they brought her back to Miami, so they were taking her home. Yeah. So that's what the story was. It was a great story.
5: It was really neat. I mean, we went into this as kind of a fun thing, but it was neat to see how many of our owners really were giving back to whatever relief or community that they could to support with their aircraft. Volunteered, did it all free, gathered together to help people who needed some assistance.
3: Well, do you find that the current owners of Pilatus Aircraft are the best source of helping you sell more aircraft, I guess?
5: It is. You know, it's funny. When I first started coming to Oshkosh with Pilatus in 2001, so many questions about what is this thing? One engine? Are you crazy? I mean, this is, you know, we're now up to 1,400 PC-12s, and I have to, don't tell my boss, but my marketing job is much easier because a lot of our sales come from owners buying new airplanes, but also them telling their friends and colleagues about what a great airplane it is. So our job is really to keep making a great quality airplane and make sure on the customer service end that we're taking care of customers.
3: Well, and I guess with that in mind, of course, they're building the PC-24. It's in flight test right now. And I guess with all the other competitors out there, I mean, Cessna has a bunch of light jets and Bombardier and Eclipse and what have you. Why build another? Let's not forget the Embraers, of course. You remember those folks. Why build another light jet? I mean, aren't there too many out there already?
5: You look at our product line between our military trainers, and then there's the Porter that's been in production for over 60 years, the 12. We're a small, very small private company, and our bread and butter is to find profitable niches of aircraft that are usually high utility, but can be used in multiple ways, whether it's corporate transportation, air ambulance, special missions work. We have a real broad ownership base, so we're not reliant on any one target, but we also spend a lot of time trying to figure out how can we enter a place in the market where nobody else is, that's fairly protected, and have a nice profitable little niche? And that's really how the 24 came about. People wonder, well, Pilatus, you've always been building single-engine turboprops. Why are you building a twin-engine jet? And I tell people not to think of it as a twin-engine jet. Think of it as does everything the PC-12 does but goes 150 knots faster. You need two jet engines to be able to do that. It can still land and take off on 2,700-foot runways of grass, dirt, and gravel, and has a cargo door, and no other business jet can do that. And so it's designed for a lot of our customers. That's how they use their PC-12 today, Royal Flying Doctor Service. Or, 3 weeks ago we were up doing a photo shoot at Smiley Creek with our PC-12 here on grass runway up in the Sawtooth Mountains. And that's what our customers like to do. So we think it's different enough from everybody else that we are still in a niche, and it's just the next natural place to go. That when we polled PC-12 owners what they wanted in their next airplane, they wanted everything the PC-12 could do. They just wanted to go faster.
3: A business jet that lands on grass. I think that's really interesting because you're right. It is going to be the only one.
5: Yep.
3: You're an engineer. You're an aeronautical engineer by trade or by education. How did you end up in marketing? And is that a fun job?
5: It works perfectly for me. My early days of being a design engineer were with General Dynamics down in Fort Worth, Texas, in the late 80s and early 90s. And it was interesting, some of the projects. I just didn't like the slow pace of government programs. And I still remember one of the last projects I worked on was a classified program where I only saw a portion of this airplane. I was working on an inlet design, and I would spend all day by myself in a locked room working on this design. And an aerodynamicist would come in the next day and say, "Well, change these angles, change this area a little bit." And it was just, to me, it didn't know what it was. About five or seven years ago, when the F-35 was first announced, I was looking at the inlets, and I go, "That looks awfully darn familiar." So this is 20 years later. I thought, I just can't deal with that kind of pace of development. I mean, it was really neat technology, and I wasn't sure what I wanted to do. But a lot of the work I was doing in advanced design was with customers. Mm-hmm. And so it was constantly talking to customers, getting feedback on what they wanted, then going back and designing it. So a lot of what I do in marketing, or the part that I really like about marketing, is working with our engineers to talk to customers, translate that into some things that we can build. And that's how the 24 came about.
3: So you get to be a part of the entire picture.
5: Exactly.
3: On this one. Yeah. I can't imagine a job where you're just designing one little tiny piece.
4: Engineers complain about that all the time. They do.
3: Really?
4: So, Tom, Where can people find more information about Pilates here on the field during Air Venture 2015?
5: Well, we'll be here until the show closes on Sunday night. We're just by the main entrance on the main path that leads there to the square, right as you come in the main entrance. I'm sorry, I can't remember the name of the street, but we're easy to see. You'll see a porter, and you'll see a PC-12 and some big Pilates flags.
4: That's wonderful. And online, you're at Pilates.com?
5: Pilates-aircraft.com.
4: There you go. Yep. Wonderful. Pilates-aircraft.com. Tom Agnello, thank you so much for being a guest.
5: Thank you. It's my pleasure. Anytime.
4: Adjustment. We'll be right back with some more.
6: Here's an interview from 2013.
7: And it's shaping out to be a really nice day. And we're talking to some really cool and interesting aviators down here in Vintage. And H.G. Frouchy is joining me. And we have Sarah Wilson with us now.
8: We do, and we're very lucky to have her. It's been a spectacular year for Sarah for an airplane that has been very anticipated. Its restoration and completion by the folks down at Kimball have really given us something amazing, just spectacular. And for a model airplane guy like me, who knows about the Jimmy Allen history, and then this airplane, it's just spine-tinglingly cool. So,
9: well, thank you. You're very generous.
8: No, it's really a neat airplane. And if you haven't seen the airplane yet, just jump on the web if you're not here yet, and Google Jimmy Allen Speedmail, and it's going to come up pretty quickly. Oh. You can put in Sarah Wilson. Sarah Allen.
7: Sarah Allen.
8: Wow. There's a great little slip there, huh? But it's a spectacular airplane.
7: You know what else they can do? It's a 1929 Stearman Speedmail, and Sarah's going to tell us the history of it. But truly, if they want to see it, HG, all they have to do is look at the webcam. It's pointed right at it in Vintage.
8: Oh, perfect. There you go. It is right out from the Red Barn. It's directly across from the Red Barn in front of our U.S. Airmail shack that we built a few years ago. And right on the west side of it, shining bright in the sun, looking gorgeous.
9: It is. And then I believe tomorrow we'll be moving across to the featured circle and be talking about it more so people can really come out and...
8: Yeah, Ray's going to do Vintage in Review with Sarah, and you'll see the airplane there right on the circle directly outside of the Vintage hangar.
7: Unfortunately, our radio listeners may not be able to attend. So, Sarah, why don't you give us a scoop on that beautiful airplane?
9: Sure. Well, it's amazing because it's the seventh restored and flying Model 4 right now. And considering that Stearman Factory only built 40 of them, that's a pretty good testament to people loving these airplanes when there were only so few built. Mine was ordered by the Richfield Oil Company in 1929. And it was delivered on Black Tuesday during the week of the stock market crash.
7: Oh.
9: Interesting that they took delivery of it.
8: and even better that they paid for it before then.
9: Exactly. So once it was delivered, it was used, basically flown by Richfield's chief pilot, which was Dudley Steele. And it was an executive transport. It was sort of the executive limo of the day. And has a wonderful piece of history that I was made aware of by a historian that Charles Lindbergh actually flew it for 30 minutes at Burbank during those first couple years. And then at the time, there were radio adventure series that, you know, kids would tune into so many times a week. And the most wildly popular one in sort of the mid-30s began with the Jimmy Allen, the air adventures of Jimmy Allen. And Richfield became a sponsor of that with Skelly. And it created this sort of pop star persona out of this fictitious young man, and kids could do their flying lessons and send them in to get their wings. And, of course, mom and dad would go to the Richfield gas station and buy things.
8: Right. And you have to remember this is immediately after Lindbergh's flight. And aviation mania, you know, for whatever popular culture thing is hot today, which cycles much faster, aviation in late 1927 through 28 into 29 was just top of the list. If you were involved in aviation, you wanted to know more about aviation, oh my gosh, you just couldn't be more popular. So the Jimmy Allen series by itself was going to be popular as long as it was even kind of good. And if you've had the good fortune to listen to it on the internet, and you can also buy DVDs or CDs of the radio program, they're lots of fun. But there was a lot of other stuff going on to keep the Jimmy Allen persona out there. They were between cereal boxes and other kinds of promotional items. there was this very large promotional system put together for a model airplane contest using a series of models designed specifically for the Jimmy Allen radio series. Mm-hmm. And a number of us have built those airplanes, and they fly beautifully. They're not goofy, silly little airplanes. They're nice-sized model airplanes. But we're looking forward to being with Sarah down in Blakesburg at the AAA fly-in, and we're all going to fly our Jimmy Allen models.
9: Oh. Well, it's really it's neat because with the air races, which was one of the more successful parts of the whole flying club, and they would have 500,000, you know, fan club members mob airports. The best thing about it was a free flight from a start line, and so it was really inclusive. You know, anyone could do this, and as well as you could build it was as far as you went on that day. So, you know, young men, young women, it has a really nice history of including everybody.
8: And they were really nice flying models. As I said, these were not bad designers. I can't tell you who designed these particular models, but they were all beautiful flyers.
9: Another interesting thing about the models is that they are representational of aircraft, but each one is unique and its own design, which then lends itself to kids engineering things, not just building, say, a model of a Cessna or a model of a Luscombe.
8: Exactly. So they all had this, they look like what we would call semi-scale airplanes. They all look very, very appropriate for the era. Mm-hmm. And that airplane, your airplane, commemorates that gorgeous color scheme that was part of that persona, and they certainly weren't shy about promoting Richfield Oil, Skelly Oil, etc., the Jimmy Allen program with that airplane. It's got a lot of graphics.
9: It does. I'm a flying billboard, actually.
8: tell us about both the restoration and also those graphics. They were done by somebody who has made quite a name for himself in either reproducing or creating new graphics for airplanes.
9: Certainly. The aircraft was restored by the Kimballs. And Kevin uses a gentleman named Mirko Pecorari in Italy, and he's such a talented artist. And it was about a two-year process of using original black and white photos, then scaling them to the fuselage of the aircraft so that they would be placed exactly as they are, as imperfectly imperfect, and then having Mirko send the graphics back, blowing them up, giving them to the artist Evelyn, who hand-painted them on so that they were done as they would have been in 1929 in the field.
8: And we're not talking about two or three words on the side of the fuselage. This is, in some respects, like the Winnie Mae, if you're familiar with that airplane and all the lettering that's done on the side of the Winnie Mae, the Lockheed Vega. This airplane has a tremendous amount of handwork in it. The Kimball shop is there in Zellwood, Florida. And they've been known for decades now for both their recreations and their restorations. Mm-hmm. Many of you remember the GBZ that Jeff Eicher and Kevin Kimball built when they were both very young men, as a matter of fact, talking about young kids.
7: What was your inspiration, Sarah? Why this plane for you?
9: This plane was a speed mail. When I was on the first American Barnstormers tour, I flew in Ron Rex's speed mail, which Kimball's also built. And I was simply in the front seat, and I was in tears in the flight, and I said, this will be the only plane I'll ever have. And so my sweet PT-17 that I was flying ended up being sold to Fed this. And it as things happen, which are meant to happen, all of a sudden I say, I want this. Well, there's no frames. And then Rob Locke says, no, I think there's a frame at Kimball's. And then I call up Jim Kimball. Well, some guy owns it, and he's not going to sell it. He says, but you can call him. So they give me Barry's number, and Barry talks to me and says, I'll sell it to you. But, you know, if I can fly into Kermit's and have lunch and do the paperwork. So, you know, these sequence of things happened that landed me with this plane.
7: Okay, but the whole Jimmy Allen thing, was it because this was the airframe, or was that your idea?
9: No. It is 667 kilo. Walt House in Kansas City was really instrumental in highlighting the history.
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0: Joining us now from Goodyear Airship Operations, the Chief Pilot, Michael Doherty. And Michael, welcome to the show.
10: Thanks,
0: and Steve. Welcome to the bigger show.
10: All right. Thanks, Steve. Yeah, we're excited to be here.
0: So airships, we have two here, so they are one of the stars of this year's Air Venture. There's so many things that happen here and only happen at Oshkosh, but how often do you have two airships deployed at the same event? Does it happen often?
10: No, that's pretty rare. You guys are in the same class as things like Olympics.
0: Okay.
10: It's a pretty rare event to send two airships to the same place at the same time, unless it's for a maintenance reason or something where we happen to have them in the same place. But to actually operate like we have and to be involved in Air Venture as much as we have with both of the airships has been super exciting.
0: I saw on ADSB, days all run together, might have been Monday night, both airships were out over the lakes north of here.
10: Yep.
0: And showing up on ADSB, and they had the little icons, and they were right next to each other. And I posted a picture on Facebook, and someone said, oh, it looked like, at first I thought they were goldfish crackers. I'm like, no.
10: Right. We got the opportunity to go out there and do a photo shoot with Michael Gullion and Nathan Hammond, so that was super fun. We went out there and got pictures of both of the ships together, and then the ships and the airplanes, and do some cool stuff that, again, you can probably only really get an opportunity to do stuff like that at EAA.
0: We saw the airships in the show, the Daily Show, a couple of days ago. Are you going to repeat that performance at all?
10: So unfortunately, it's a busy show, so that was our only day show opportunity. But we were in the night show last night, which was really fun. It was a completely revamped night show for the EAA folks and Air Venture here. So super fun night show last night. But we were in there, and we'll try to do that again on Saturday if weather holds out for us. So that one is a repeat for us, which will be pretty fun. And if somebody scratches out and an Airbus calls us up, we'll be there and we'll try to get two ships up together. But we'll see both airships flying around again like they were yesterday. Again, on Friday, we'll have two ships flying around the grounds pretty much all day long.
0: Very good. You were actually piloting the airplane or the airship last night during the show.
10: Yeah.
0: What was the view like from the east side?
10: Oh man, it was pretty cool. I mean, we were only 3/4 mile out and 500 feet out there, like just inside the lakeshore, and it was gorgeous from back there. So it must have been awesome from down here looking at that nice dark sky we had last night and sitting out in the background. So we had a little bit of city light behind us, but it was still beautiful to watch from over that side.
0: One of the really neat things that you're able to do is also send down some video footage from the airship, which we're using on our streams, our live stream. So we had that last night. Actually, part of your show the other day when you had the two ships, you had one above and one below, and camera was shooting down on the 1925 airship. It was just a very unique perspective. How many different events does Goodyear support with aerial coverage throughout the year?
10: I mean, that depends on the year and what our focus is. This year, with our 100th anniversary, we're kind of trying to spread focus a little bit where we get to do some stuff we haven't done in a long time or have never done before. We're doing a lot of music festivals and concert series and some stuff like that. I think we head down to Lollapalooza right after this, so we'll be down there if anyone is going from here to there. But we do kind of, our bread and butter is that aerial coverage piece. So we cover all kind of different sporting events at the professional and collegiate level. We do things like NASCAR. We even do things like American Ninja Warrior and some, weird one-off stuff like that. So we pickleball we did a couple years ago. So, I mean, we do some crazy stuff. But it's probably between, I would say, 75 and about 125 events a year between the three airships.
0: Okay.
10: And then we try to build our operation schedule around that. So we do a lot of customer dealer support rides for our entire family customers out there. We support our own internal teams, and EAA is really a great opportunity for us to showcase our aviation tire folks, which they're a small piece of the organization, but they're a big piece of what Goodyear does. So we're super excited to be here supporting our aviation tire folks this week.
0: Good. With the two airships, we have the one that's in the what I would call the standard Goodyear livery, and the other one is in the 1925 design. How did that come about?
10: Well, we wanted to do something special for our 100th anniversary in the airships because, I mean, it's rare to get a company to go 100 years, let alone a company within a company. So the airship operations team being 100 years truly of PR airships is just really amazing to us, and it's really special to us. So we wanted to do something special to really celebrate that. And we came up with the idea that if we brand one of the blimps like the original 1925, pays a little bit of homage back to that original grandfather of PR airships and our Pilgrim, and that really kind of provides that neat the same but not contrast when we get two ships together at an event like this. So we were pretty excited about that, and we think it looks great in the sky.
0: It certainly does. We're talking with Michael Daugherty, who is the chief pilot for the Goodyear airships. And what, if going back 100 years, how did the idea to have an airship for PR purposes, how did that develop?
10: Well, it was really early days of aviation because we started getting involved in airships originally at a request of the U.S. Army and Navy. at the time because we were making rubberized fabrics back then, and those rubberized fabrics were then used in the envelopes, which we've come far from there, and it's not quite the same stuff now. But that's why Goodyear got involved in it. And our chairman at the time, P.W. Litchfield, Paul Litchfield, was really a huge he was a huge boat fan. He loved watching yacht racing and things like that. But he was an aviation geek too. So I mean, just it was so new to everyone, and everybody was so excited about aviation back then. So he kind of envisioned these things once he saw them flying as his own kind of personal yacht in the sky. And because of that, he really pulled them into the fabric of the company really early on. And then when he realized that he could put the name of the company on the side and get this, you know, everybody's going to look up at this giant thing flying in the sky, and there's Goodyear right on the side of it. So it was really a kind of genius, innovative way to market where in a space where nobody had ever done that before. Right. So that was kind of how we got in and as a PR blimp. And you know, over the next 100 years, it's become such a fabric of Americana that now it's an icon kind of its own. Which we debuted our documentary here a couple of days ago, so look for that in the not too near future here to come out more public wide.
0: Right.
10: But that was a really cool wrap up of you know how all of this stuff came to be and what our innovative waypoints along the way were to really keep us relevant with something that a lot of people say is old.
0: Yeah. And Icon of the Skies is the name of the documentary. Will that be on streaming services somewhere?
10: I haven't gotten that information yet, but as soon as I do, I will let you know.
0: Good. But it was really nice to have you debut that at the Fly-In Theater. We appreciate that.
10: Yeah, so, that was fun. Yep. Yeah.
0: With the airships and talking about the documentary brings me back to the aerial coverage. When did that technology become mature enough to be able to put it on the airship and then send signals back down?
10: Yeah, so we first started working with the networks on that kind of a thing in 1955 was our first broadcast down. It was over the Rose Parade in Los Angeles. We did the Rose Bowl game. We worked really hard over a bunch of days to make sure that the microwave transmission worked from top to bottom. And then literally took a studio camera out and filmed this thing. So technology has come a long way. But we started in 1955. We were the first to go HD in 2003. And now we're modern technology is top of the line as we can get, can continue to grow in that area.
0: So you don't have a studio camera on board anymore, but you do. Is it just a single camera, or do you have multiple cameras?
10: Right now, it's just a single camera, like a news helicopter would use, similar to that. But it's native 4K. We can transmit down to streaming services in all of the same formats that they use. So we can record in the same thing. So some of what you're seeing here in our live stream, it's a little bit rare for us actually to just open a live stream like we have here and just have a standing, you know, streaming service. But typically we do about the same thing with the networks that we work with, and the networks are really our customers for that kind of thing. Right. So it's a single camera right on the nose of the airship. If you look real close, for those that get to see the traditionally branded ship here, Wingfoot 2, it has the camera installed. It's been installed all week because we've been providing that feed to the grounds to EA whenever we've had it up in the sky.
0: Good. You mentioned the rides for your customers and dealers, and as I understand it, you take out that technology package, the camera package, out when you're doing passenger flights, and then you just pop it back in.
10: Yeah, it takes about 45 minutes to go from one to the other, and we just hook stuff up. It's all part of a breakout panel. It plugs right into our avionics and ICAST screens, and it's really a turnkey thing. We're pretty good at it. We do it a lot. So it's something that we're used to.
0: And having the airships flying over the grounds here, yesterday I happened to be out by the exhibit buildings, and I was struck by the sound of these airships compared to what we had heard in the older models, you know, maybe 10 years ago. What's the change in technology from the old to the new?
10: Well, the first thing is that these are geared propellers. So the propellers are bigger, wider, a bigger disc propeller. It's about a 9-foot disc, 3-bladed props, big, wide, and they only spin about 1,200 RPMs to the Lycoming IO360 at 2,600. So, and when we're up there flying around, we're only running about 1,900 to 2,000 RPMs. So we don't need we don't need power to stay in the sky like an airplane. You have to run 55 or 60% power just to stay in the sky. We run about 45% power just to troll around here at 30 knots and get passenger rides. So because of that, those RPMs on the propellers are super low, and it keeps it nice and quiet. And then having the propellers up near the side of the airship instead of underneath, it doesn't project that sound down anymore. It kind of projects it out a little bit, so it quiets it for the crowd as well. So it's actually one of the nicest things about our airships, but it's also a little bit of a pain point because so many people now say, well, I didn't know you flew over my house because we didn't hear you coming anymore. I said, well, we need to be able to pipe that noise out from like 8 to 4 and then turn it off and be silent at night. But, yep.
0: What other technology has evolved with the new airships?
10: Well, I think a lot of people are surprised that it's a full glass cockpit inside. It's all Garmin technology inside. It's a digital fly-by-wire. It's a side stick control. There's really no hard controls between the flight deck and any of the movable surfaces, the thrust vectoring, any of that kind of stuff. We do have solid controls for our water and our helium. So if all else fails, we fly it like a gas-free balloon and we continue on. But I think a lot of people are surprised when they get in and see how really modern it is on the inside. The other cool part is our crew size is about the same. We still travel with about 20 folks. We have our own AMPs, our own ground support mechanics, crew chiefs. We have our own broadcast techs that do all that TV work for us. A couple of pilots and four aircraft mechanics that go everywhere the airship goes. We're completely self-sufficient. But unlike before, we don't need all those guys at the same time to run out and literally grab it and catch it.
0: Right.
10: So the ability for us with the thrust vectoring that we have, which also allows us to do things like the air show and stay in front of a crowd and hover there and do all those cool maneuvers for you, that allows us to take off and land with like 3 to 4 people instead of 13 or 14 people. So that was a huge jump forward for us. We can split up the labor a little bit. And we can actually get the airship farther, faster, and do more events because we can split that crew up like that. So,
0: exactly. That must be a big part of your job is figuring out, okay, I need to be in Los Angeles, and the airship is in Akron, and how do we get there, and how many stops, and how many hours can people work, all that sort of thing. It sounds pretty complicated.
10: Yeah, between the ground crew and the support vehicles, it's a lot of logistics behind the background, but totally worth it. We couldn't do what we do without the crew, and right. You know, we can't land without them anyway, so we really rely on those guys to get the job done. And you know, you talk to folks like me, but there's 20 guys behind me on every team. So we have over 40 people here at EAA this year supporting the two airships, and we're super excited to be here. Our guys have gotten a few opportunities to walk around, and Everybody's come back with a smile. So it's been fantastic.
0: That was going to be my next question. I know that the airships have been flying, but hopefully you and the crew have an opportunity to get out and see the show.
10: We've been rotating around doing the best we can.
0: And just so people know, Michael, if you see him on the live stream, he's pressed, looks great. He's staying in Camp Scholler, so I don't know how you do it, but you do it well, sir.
10: I've been doing it a few years. I figured out a way, so it's been good. I really enjoy it.
0: Very good. Michael, any final thoughts before we wrap up this morning?
10: Hey, come out and see us when we're not flying. Usually up until about 2 p.m., you're able to get up close to Wingfoot 1, which is the retro-branded ship out there, and look for us here at Booth 49 right on the flight line at the Goodyear Tire Aviation Tire booth. We've got our merch tent set up now at the Aviation Tire booth today through Sunday.
0: Okay.
10: So come see us and come get some cool blimp stuff.
0: All right. Sounds good. Michael Daugherty is the chief pilot for Goodyear Airship Operations. Thanks again for being here. And this is EAA Radio.
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11: I think it's time for a new guest. I think we wore the last one out. And I think it's time to have somebody that I know firsthand a little bit about.
4: So tell me about this guy that you brought in.
11: Well, Steve Pope and I have known each other for a couple of years through a few various magazines and things. And Steve, of course, is the editor-in-chief at Flying Magazine, which for some reason I seem to have this really cool relationship with these days. And it's really fun to talk airplanes when we're sitting over in the trailer, because Steve's a journalist and a commercial pilot, and he's a multi-engine guy and an instrument. And after my own heart, he has a seaplane rating. I love that idea. But, of course, Steve's been around the industry for 20 years at least. And, Steve, we are so happy to have you here on Attitude Adjustment.
12: Hey, Rob and Amy. Happy to be here. Thanks for having me.
11: Wow, this is going to be so fun because there's so many things going on here at the show, but also with Flying Magazine. And now you've been the editor almost a year, editor-in-chief almost a year at Flying.
12: Yep.
11: How's that? What do you think so far about that job?
12: I would say it's one of the best jobs in all of aviation. So I feel very fortunate to have the job. I'm very happy to be in that position. I realize it's a bit of a sacred trust, being the editor-in-chief of Flying Magazine, a publication that's been around since 1927. And then when I first took the job, it was a little bit of a challenge in that, as you guys know, I have a newborn, and so adjusting with the family. And then also we did a big redesign of Flying Magazine, as anyone who is a subscriber to the magazine knows.
4: It's beautiful.
12: Oh, thank you very much. Thank you. We did a complete redesign of our website. We rolled that out first. We redesigned our e-news, and then we redesigned the magazine. And, really the thought behind the redesign was that we knew that Flying Magazine needed to be updated for, you know, the current times. We're in 2016, and it really needed to reflect that. We also know that we weren't trying to redesign the magazine to attract youth, but we also realized that a guy who's, you know, 40 years old today and is reading Flying Magazine, he's either a pilot or he's thinking about becoming a pilot. You know, that guy, not that long ago, was a very young person and has pretty much grown up with the internet and is very tech savvy and has an iPad with, you know, an app on it that he uses and things in his cockpit. And so he expects that the aviation publications that he reads will reflect that. And so that's really what we went for. But we also wanted to keep the magazine very accessible. We wanted to keep the magazine very authoritative. We wanted to keep the voice of the magazine the same. So we've retained, you know, all of our columnists are still there. And then we've added in a lot of new content, and we've added a lot of new voices. Rob, you're one of those new voices as our senior editor now, helping
11: us
12: out.
11: Here's my voice.
12: And there's your voice.
11: Oh, yes, okay.
12: And I think I added it up, and I think we've added around 50,000 hours of cumulative flight experience to the magazine without taking 1 hour away. So I think that's, you know,
4: that's huge.
12: Yeah, I think it's a pretty big deal. So, you know, now we've had the redesign. It's been over 6 months, and we've continued to, you know, hone it and shape it a little bit. But we're getting to a point where we're really liking it, and we're really making the investment in high quality photography, and we're trying to keep the content. You know, not really change the content too much. We really want to keep it that it's going to be, when you get to the end of reading Flying Magazine, you should feel like that was a really good read. I learned some things, and I feel like it can make me a better pilot.
4: Yeah, I have always read it cover to cover, and recently it's been exciting to see people I know who are really smart people in the industry showing up in the magazine. And there's one other thing that as an editor myself, I hold sacred, which is that people look at the pictures first in magazines. I'm a writer, so, you know, it doesn't insult me. I understand it. The art is so critical. And airplanes are beautiful. You know, things that fly are beautiful. You get the sky, you get the clouds. I mean, I appreciate that you're holding true to that.
12: Yeah, and photography historically has always been very important to Flying Magazine. It's been the writing. We've had some amazing writers, you know, Richard Bach, Ernie Gann, these you know, just fabulous writers. But we've also had some really fabulous photographers over the years. And so we definitely wanted to make sure that the photography and the illustrations that we were providing in the redesign magazine were up to that high standard that was set before us. And so we've brought on a staff photographer. His name is John Whittle. He's done photographs for over 40 publications. He actually got here to the show a little bit late because he was down in Costa Rica doing photos for Islands magazine.
4: These cool.
12: Amazing cool photos. And now he's up here, and he loves aviation. He's doing air-to-air photo shoots and just loving life. And his stuff is beautiful. So I would encourage our subscribers to remember his name and to look for his stuff, because it's really good photography.
11: What kinds of things have you seen at the show that you think are going to make some great stories in coming months?
12: Oh, there's so much going on in the general aviation industry right now. And we're just scratching the surface of what's going to happen. I mean, I would say that in the last 10 or 20 years, the innovation that we've seen with, you know, now you've got Nexrad weather on your plane, you've got your iPad, you've got moving map, we've got GPS, we've got all these technologies. And people think, oh, well, we've reached this point now that we have everything that we're going to have. And that's totally the wrong way to look at it. This is just the beginning of the innovations that will come in the next 20 years are going to just completely blow people away. And part of it is going to be driven by the Part 23 rewrite, which is we're changing the rules for certifying airplanes that were written 50 years ago and pigeonhole you into having to design a master switch that has to be, you know, this rocker switch, and it's very specific what it has to be. Now the FAA is recognizing, thanks to GAMA and MBAA and AOPA and EAA, that no, we shouldn't be telling you how to do it. We should just be telling you, we need you to design your airplane to be able to do these things, but the performance that you get from it, innovate, do whatever you want to do to get there. And that is going to open up the floodgates to people who are very smart and people who are very passionate about aviation, but have been hamstrung in the past by the Part 23 regulations and just couldn't do things in very innovative ways. And we can't even imagine what those innovations will be, because it's actually, you see young people walking around at the show today, they're going to be the people developing those technologies for the future of aviation, and they're here getting ideas now of what will become those next innovations. It's so exciting.
3: Think about the couple of words that come to my brain as you were thinking about that or expressing that. I mean, passion and innovation. I mean, that's what we see a lot of. We've always seen at AirVenture, but I mean, in the last few years, it is just so unbelievable to move around the show and see people doing and thinking, just thinking about incredible things that, as you said, someday some of these kids are going to be actually trying to convince us old guys that are really cool products that we've got to have in our airplanes, or will make airplanes more effective, more efficient, burn less fuel, create less toxic emissions or what have you. And it's starting at this place, and that's what.
12: And it's always started at this place. It's always been the Experimental Aircraft Association. That's where so much of the innovation has come from, because the EAA members have been free to innovate forever. Now you're seeing the FAA say, okay, we're going to allow that innovation also to occur in the certified world. And so you're seeing, we saw EAA at Sun and Fun, and Dynon got together with the FAA, and they approved an attitude indicator that's an experimental product, but now you can install it in, 600 general aviation airplanes. And then Garmin here at AirVenture, their Team X had been working on this G5 attitude indicator anyway, and said, well, wait a minute, we're going to do that too. And they did. They got the STC on Friday. And so now that product is approved in over 500 models. That's just scratching the surface of what some smaller avionics makers, some of the larger avionics makers, it's going to just free all these companies and all of these bright minds to innovate in ways that they couldn't before. So it's just incredibly exciting.
4: You know, he's echoing what Justin Ryan from Bendix Kings was telling us about this breaking it wide open.
12: Yeah.
4: It's really exciting. And I love to get the president of a very big avionics company come in and tell us we can do things we couldn't do before.
12: Yeah.
4: That's exciting.
12: It'll allow big avionics companies, small avionics companies to do things faster, smarter, and for less money. And that's going to translate into an increasing pace of innovation. It's going to translate to products that are more affordable. I mean, there's no downside to it. Everything is very positive in this. And the thing is, you might have a company that introduces a product, and maybe it's not a great product. Well, I think the buyers, the customers, are sophisticated enough to know. They'll look at the products and they'll read the reviews on them, and the really good products will rise to the top. And some people will fail, and they'll create products that maybe aren't so good, but there's going to be a lot of really good products.
4: I think you're right
3: about
4: that.
3: Boy, and think of the opportunities for young people that are saying, oh, I don't know, why would I want to be involved in aviation?
4: Oh my heavens. Man. You could be a software engineer. You could be a hardware engineer. You could be in avionics if you like the little tiny stuff. You could be, dealing with big design.
3: It's an exciting time. I mean, imagine that, or an aviation maintenance technician, or a dispatch. I mean, there's so many opportunities.
4: Well, you guys have really pumped that up on your website these days. You have a big career section on your website.
12: Yeah, we've actually we've shifted a little bit of our editorial focus, not really away from what we've done traditionally, which has been personal transportation, general aviation, but recognizing that, there really is the start of a pilot shortage that's affecting, regional airlines are here at the show exhibiting. Rob and I talked about that. A lot of schools are here. They changed the ATP rule So they changed the rule for becoming an airline pilot so that you need an ATP. So you need a lot more experience, and that is putting pressure on the airlines because it's a little harder for them to fill those seats with qualified.
4: That's a lot harder.
12: qualified pilots. So that's happening. So yeah. We're recognizing that that market is becoming important, and people are craving knowledge and they want to learn about that. And so we've started focusing. We've created an aviation career network on our website. We've got a job board on our website where you can go and find all kinds of information about the latest jobs. And we're not going to change our focus to where we're doing articles all the time about regional airlines or about going to an aviation university, but it's going to become part of our coverage.
4: Yeah, it's good to see that. And like you said, balance. You seem to be able to also really give something in the magazine and then throw you to the web for more. I like that.
12: Yeah, and we've actually moved some content that had been in the magazine. We've moved it to the website. So we had On the Record was our monthly recaps of NTSB accident reports. We've moved those to the web. We've got content in the magazine where we talk briefly about it, but then we say for the full story, go to the website. And there's just so much we can do on our website. And we have a really really great website now since we've redesigned it that allows us to do some great storytelling on there. It allows us to provide information in some really compelling ways that I think are cutting edge in the aviation world. I don't think a lot of the other websites out there are able to do some of the things that we're

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4: Joining us now at Air Show Center is Bruce Johnson, who is the Director of Aircraft Operations and Maintenance for Orbis International, the Flying Eye Hospital. And in support of EAA's humanitarian theme this year, we're glad to welcome the Orbis aircraft back to the Boeing Plaza.
5: Oh, and we're glad to be here in front of the crowd here at Oshkosh.
4: Good. Bruce, now, you have been an EAA member for a number of years. Your first time here was 1974.
5: Yes, it was, with my dad.
4: Yeah. What strikes you as the biggest change, aside from the enormity of the event, that you've seen in your years coming here?
5: Well, you know, I was pretty young when I first came here, and the one I do remember is, the biggest remembrance was watching Bob Hoover fly the P-51. But I think just the pure size of it and the difference, the different types of airplanes, the ultralights to the warbirds, and now the big stuff over here.
4: How did you get involved in aviation?
5: Well, as I said, I came here with my dad. Dad had Piper Tri-Pacer and then a 41 Taylor craft, and that's sort of where it started. We had a little club that in a small town in Upper Peninsula, Michigan, that my uncle and some other guys got together, and it's just started from there.
4: Well, you kind of undersell it a little bit because you have a number of ratings and certificates that go behind your name, not only for flying but also in maintenance.
5: Yeah, so I started, of course, flying when I was 14, I think, was my first logbook entry. I then went on, went into the Air Force as an aircraft mechanic, crew chief on F-111s. Then I transferred over to be a flight engineer on the AWACS, and I did that for about 22 years, 10 years active duty, 17 in the reserves. So be flight engineer, went on to get all my pilot rank, commercial, multi-engine instrument, those things. And then just most recently, I added the IA. So, just keep sort of a jack-of-all-trades, expert of none type of guy.
4: There you go. So tell us a little bit about Orbis International. What's the mission of the group itself?
5: Orbis International, of course, is a nonprofit organization that transforms lives through the prevention and treatment of avoidable blindness. And that's basically what we do, although we may do it a little bit different than some organizations do. We do it through training and education and the skills transfer. So we go into the local communities for which we work, and we pass those skills to them, sort of the teach a man how to fish philosophy. So when we leave, they're sustainable.
4: And the airplane that you've brought here is DC-8, correct?
5: DC-10.
4: DC-10, sorry.
5: That's right.
4: And one of there's not a whole lot of those flying anymore, are there?
5: Well, and I said DC-10. It started life as a DC-10. It's the oldest Dash-30 left flying. There are others flying, but it was transferred in 2001 to an MD-10. So it's a two-person cockpit now, all glass. And it's technically an MD-10, not a DC-10. But I tell you, an aviation fact for that airplane, besides it being the oldest, it also set the record for the largest amount of freight sent in 1973 at the time from New York to Hong Kong. So it sort of got us a little bit of historical value as an aircraft as well.
4: So when you plan a mission for the aircraft, how do you go about preparing and what are you moving to your site?
5: Well, I think, first of all, is when Orbis started in 1982, all we had was the airplane. Airplanes, maybe 20-25% of what we do now. We have 14 country offices. We have a web-based system called CyberSite. But the airplane, when it goes on a program, we work through our regional offices to find a host that we work with. And usually it's a teaching organization within a country. And we organize the different type of sub-skills that we're going to teach when we get there. And then we send in a group of people on the plane and then some volunteers that come in as well. And then we do usually like four sub-specialties a week. And then the next week

0: we switch that over to another style, and then we also work in the local hospital as well. So operations go on the plane, operations go on in the local hospital as well. And we teach all facets, surgeons, nurses, anesthesiologists, biomedical engineers, hospital administration. It's the whole gamut in ophthalmic medical.
1: And in this country, in more developed countries, we take eyesight for granted. I mean, you just go to the eye doctor, but it's not in everywhere. And what are some of the as you said, preventable diseases or afflictions that people run into in other places?
0: Okay, well, sort of just something that I think we need to add first of all is there's roughly 338 million people in the world that are visually impaired. But the interesting statistic to that is 75% of it is either treatable or preventable if you get that kind of education or training or the medical help that you need. But in many cases, I would assume probably, I wouldn't know the exact number, but just I wouldn't be surprised that there's 100 ophthalmologists between Appleton and Oshkosh. There are countries we go that there are less than a handful. And there's how do you eradicate blindness in those countries without the training and education of more individuals? So for us, it's like teach a man how to fish type of philosophy. We train them, they train others, and it just escalates, you know. So it's really, really important for people to understand that.
1: What will folks see when they look at the airplane? Are you having inside tours?
0: Yes, this morning we were delayed a little bit because of one of the stairs. We can't do the public tours till we get both sets of stairs, but as soon as they're here, we'll open the airplane up for the rest of this week from 9 to 5, and then I think Wednesday and Saturday we're going to go a little bit later to like 7. But what they will see is the world's only accredited airborne hospital. Now, we don't do surgeries in flight, but it is an accredited hospital. But remember, when you go through it, it is a teaching hospital. So when you go through the seating area up front, it's really a classroom. Yeah, we transport our people in there, but it's actually a 3D television that's connected to the microscope. So people that are not hands-on training in the back are actually getting live interactive training in the classroom, because that monitor you'll see up front is connected to the microscope, and they can have conversations between the surgeons and that in the back of the room.
1: So the classroom, operating room?
0: Well, it goes classroom, admin, because we have our finance communication staff people. Then we have our own AV and IT, because we can data link the surgeries live off the airplane to as many countries, 50, 60 countries, 10,000 miles away. Then it goes into the what we call our laser room, which duels as a laser room, visual acuity, and simulation room. Then the OR, then the sub-steriles for cleaning instruments, and then the recovery, and then the changing rooms and laboratories in the back.
1: So quite a complex operation in a very relatively small package.
0: Yeah, and I would also say for those people who really like the mechanical parts of it, don't forget about all that equipment you see on the ground. There are 9 pieces of equipment that run the hospital. The hospital and the airplane are completely separate. There's no electrics or air conditioning that pass between the two. They're not interconnected at all. So all that equipment on the ground is actually carried in the belly, and it runs off of jet fuel in the wings to run our hospital.
1: Have you had an opportunity to fly in any of the missions?
0: Oh, yeah. Yeah, I certainly go out there. I actually used to be, before I took over this position, I was a volunteer on the DC-10 that was here in 2012. So I flew as the second officer on that as a volunteer when I worked for FedEx.
1: What are some of the different countries that you currently are serving?
0: Oh, we've been to 97 different countries over the 40 plus years there. So it's hard to remember them all, but I can just say some I've been. We've go to China, Vietnam, Indonesia, India, just all over the world, all over in Africa, down to Africa, Nigeria. It's hard to think out of your head, but I mean, just tons of them. So many I don't even remember. Peru.
1: Okay. So in your position, I would think that you're probably pretty intimately involved in the actual planning of these of the missions.
0: Yeah, we do use a company to flight plan for us, although we release ourselves, so we are our own release, both maintenance and operations. But we, from the fuel load to the weight and balance, small being nonprofit, as the reason I'm the director of operations and maintenance, to keep the cost down, right? But whether it's from the fuel loads to the flight planning to the writing the tech manuals, I just finished the weight and balance as the FAA changed some rules on the average weights used for passengers, so I had to rewrite that. So we were responsible for all that flight training, everything.
1: All right. Well, Bruce, any final thoughts before we wrap up this morning on Orbis and your humanitarian aid and support of EAA Air Venture this year?
0: Well, I think the big thing is just to thank EAA for inviting us up here, and please come out and take a look at the airplane. And remember, we're a nonprofit. For it's individuals like yourself. Money you pay for a Starbucks coffee, you donate that once a year or once a month, can save somebody's eyesight. So just a reminder of that.
1: Excellent. And a very, very worthwhile mission. Bruce Johnson, Director of Aircraft Operations and Maintenance for Orbis International. Thank you for taking time to be with us today. And go by and see Bruce and his fellow Orbis employees and take a look at their beautiful DC-10, the Flying Eye Hospital.
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3: At Homeville headquarters, right midway down the flight line here at AirVenture 2024. Charlie Becker is helping me out today with the show, and he's got some folks lined up for us to talk to that are central right here in Homebuilts this year. And one of them is William Pressler. William, welcome to the show.
4: Oh, my gosh. Thank you so much. Jeff, what an honor.
3: You have a very unique aircraft here. Tell us a little bit about your airplane and what you have going on here this year.
4: Sure. Thank you. So we brought Volaris Lightning here to Osh 24. What a great experience and fulfilling, I think, my great uncle and aunts, my great uncle and aunts, destiny in a way to bring their P-38 here to Oshkosh, and just couldn't be any more thrilled.
3: So it's called the TTP-38, is that right?
4: Yeah, so when I first really started delving into this, Jeff, what I saw was this amazing old notebook with his notes on it, and at the title, in masking tape on the front of it. So I haven't pulled it off to see what was underneath it, but it was just in his handwriting, TTP-38. And, I knew what the P-38 was for, but it took me a little while to figure out, two-thirds. Because it's two-thirds scale, right? But you're used to thinking of it as two and then the little dash and then the three, but it was TTP-38. And it is one of one. There is truly nothing like this in the world. And I'm biased, obviously. This is part of my family's story. But, Jeff, Charlie, on the fly, folks, this is part of the EAA story, our larger family that connects us all as aviators, as people who have reached out and touch the hand of God.
3: Well, so tell us a little bit about the airplane itself. And did you build the airplane from plans that were left by your uncle and aunt?
4: My great uncle. So James Carlos O'Hara, Dr. James Carlos O'Hara, was a professor of aeronautical engineering. He worked for some time at NASA and was a rocket scientist. He was a tenured professor of aeronautical engineering at Tulane and a couple other places. He dreamed about the P-38 since he was a young child, So he built his first when he was 14 years old out of balsa wood. Jim was extraordinarily bright. That's an understatement. And he went into the upper echelons of aeronautics and his understanding. He became a pilot late in life. He didn't think that he could be a pilot because the Air Force said he couldn't. Mm-hmm. He thought that meant that the FAA would say the same. And it's so interesting that it wasn't until his 60s that he found out that he could get his pilot's license. And he went and did that. He got his instrument rating. He had a Navion. Jim and Mitzi, my great uncle Jim, was the younger brother of my grandmother. And he was bright, but he was Irish. And, you know, like, he had that determination. That's part of, I think, the EAA spirit and part of the, you know, this can-do attitude. And I love to think about what my great-grandmother said. I'm sorry for digressing, but she said at her 65th wedding anniversary celebration, someone asked, what's the secret? And she said, well, don't quit and don't die.
3: Okay, yeah, that's some great
4: and
3: advice.
4: And that's the way that Jim approached this when he, not only did he keep going as an aviator, first the Navion, then a Myers 200, which he and Aunt Mitzi flew all over the country. But he started in his 60s to lay out the design, the engineering, the understanding of how to build a scale P-38. The scale wasn't that he decided, oh, I'm going to make it two-thirds scale. He designed the cockpit, if you will, to fit the two of them. They were petite. So it fits the two of them. And then from there, he did the calculations to say, okay, based off this size of cockpit, I should say, because of the unusual shape of a P-38. So what is the correct way to do this? But he designed it, and then he built it. And he said it probably would take him 25 years to do it. He started in his 60s. And if he was lucky, he'd live long enough to fly it. So remember what I said. Don't quit. Don't die.
3: Right.
4: And that's what he did. And he flew it.
3: Wow.
4: He started, and he didn't stop. And he kept going, and he flew it with Aunt Mitzi. And I got to fly it here.
5: And it's kind of the fulfillment of an invitation that was issued by Tom Poberesny to his great uncle to bring the aircraft and put it on display here at Oshkosh. So, you know, Tom wrote this letter. What year was the letter?
4: 2009.
5: Yeah, so 2009, Tom sent a letter to his great uncle saying, hey, you got to bring this to Oshkosh. We'd love to see it, you know. And obviously a lot of years have gone by since then.
4: Right.
5: But here it is. Yeah. And I will say, if you haven't checked it out, now it's down in Boeing Plaza. It was in front of the Brown Arch. I don't know. You're going to bring it back to the Brown Arch, I think, at some point. But, you know, we like to say that each year there's the winner of the Dead Grass Award, where you see all the people that crowd around the aircraft and literally kill that grass right around the airplane. And I'd say this one is right there as far as the Dead Grass Award for this year.
4: Well, it's beautiful to see his craftsmanship, to see his design, to think about counting the rivets. You'll think about it, but you'll never do it.
3: Right. So he built it and flew
4: yes,
3: it,
4: sir.
3: And then he passed it on to you?
4: Yes, he did. He passed on the aircraft, but also he passed on the labor of love. And it just so happened that... I should digress a bit to say that, you know, Uncle Jimmy was the reason that I wanted to be a pilot. You know, I grew up with his daring do stories and his, you know, tales of navigating around the world using something called a V. What was that? What, Jimmy? A V-O what? You know, and he would, and he had this stuff that he would describe to me. I mean, RNAV systems of this old, that, and I was like, what are you talking about? You know, and. It was amazing, and they were such kind of exotic people to me, you know, like with their, they did pour over chicory coffees that they would bring, you know, this dark stuff, and they, I was like, no one knew what a pour over was then, and like all this stuff that Jim and Mitzi did. And so I wanted to learn to fly because of him. And then I somehow am, first and foremost, I, William Pressler, am a business owner. Right now I own Velar Avionics and Restorations, but I've been an entrepreneur and a pilot for some time now. And it just so happened that whenever Jimmy passed, first of all, he hadn't finished. You know how it is with these home builds. They're never done. Well, he wants to do this better. He wants to do that better. And it, I just so happened to be in a position where I own a shop. You know, I own a Part 145 certified repair station. And I heard about Jimmy's passing. You know, my Aunt Betty called me, and she asked me to write a story about him. And I did, called Last Flight. It's on our website. And I just would be so honored if people would look at it and see.
3: What's the address while we're talking about
4: it? It's flyvolar.com. Flyvolar, V-O-L-A-R.com. And there's a section dedicated to the TTP-38, or Volaris Lightning. And so, well, there's also 160 build photos on there. We're going to put more. We'll put some more of our work as well. But I was so honored to be able, and overwhelmed. I was overwhelmed at first. It's like, what? It's where? The engines have been swapped? What? The cowling is done? What's happened? I mean, it had been 4 years since he had drained the oil. You know, he, in the final stages of his life, he was really, you know, dedicated to the care of Mitzi. They were always together, and, you know, time gets us all, right?
3: Yeah, that's
4: and,
3: right, eventually.
4: He wasn't able to go out to the airport anymore, and he wasn't able to finish the last thing he wanted to do, which was to swap the engines to where they were counter-rotating outboard. The TSIO 360s, originally he mounted them to where they went one direction, but now he wanted them to be the other way, just like the P-38 was.
3: Mm-hmm.
4: And so anyway, I and my team, the Velar team, inherited, you know, Jim's dream.
3: That's great.
4: And today, I, you know, I got to taxi it out to Bowie Plaza.
3: That's pretty cool. Yeah, so it's going to be on Boeing Plaza today, and then it'll be back just here by the Brown Arch.
4: Well,
3: then.
4: So the West Ramp team was saying they would like to keep it there for a few days.
3: Okay.
4: So it'll really be at the, you know, Charlie, you guys tell me what you want, but, you know, I think it'll be there for a few days. It's over by the C-17, kind of under the wing there.
3: So we'll encourage people to head over to Boeing Plaza and check it out. And I assume there's information about the aircraft there, some signage.
4: Absolutely,
3: and
4: there is. And tomorrow we're going to have some. We brought a few things like the, from his tooling and some of his work so people can touch. The letter from Tom Bobresny's there in frame so people can look at that too. And we also have, if somebody wants to make a donation to my local EAA chapter where John Baugh and his friends and family started the Warbirds chapter number one. The Young Eagles Foundation was started there. That's the Lebanon EAA chapter. We've got donations to that for the Young Eagles program, and you can get a T-shirt, and there's a couple of other things like that. But all the money goes directly to them.
3: Great. Well, William Pressler, thank you very much for joining us, and thank you for finally bringing your TTP-38 to Oshkosh.
4: Can I just say that working with the people like Charlie and Kreth and Joe and all these people here at the EAA, it's just the way that you bring your heart into this and make it happen for all of us is really special.
3: Awesome.
4: So, thank you.
3: Thank you. Thank you for that. Well, Charlie, we're going to take another break, and then we'll come back and talk more about the home build area. We're on the fly at Home Builds. 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
6: Our next guests are from Airbus, Robin Hayes, who is CEO of the American Operations, and Daryl Taylor, who is Head of Operations. Gentlemen, welcome to the show, and Robin, welcome back to this portion of the show as well.
7: It's fantastic. This is the best view at the air show.
6: It is. That's why I like doing this show here, because I get to talk to interesting people like you. But at the same time, you know, if you get a little off topic, I'm going to watch the airplanes.
7: Well, if we start getting boring, there's certainly very attractive things to be doing looking at the airplanes.
6: Robin, as I said, welcome back.
7: Thank you.
6: How has the show been for you so far?
7: It's great, actually. I mean, I just got here yesterday, so, okay. But it's been an incredible morning, and just to see the passion and the commitment and the enthusiasm that really is the heart of this air show.
6: Yes, and Airbus has also stepped up to help support the air show, and tomorrow, the Veterans Parade, all those activities are being supported by Airbus, so we thank you for that. But what's the idea behind supporting the veterans operations in opposition to all the other things that are happening here?
7: Well, you know, veterans are so important to our country, and they're so important to Airbus. I mean, not only for the service that they have given and all their families too, you know, so many of those veterans are working in professions that are so relevant to us. They're either flying our products or... And so then to the ability to hire veterans when they decide, you know, they want to move on from the their military service. And that they're a very important part of our work group. And Dal, who's here with me, who, amongst other things, runs our Mobile manufacturing facility, I mean... We have a significant number of veterans working for us in Mobile.
6: Yes. Now, and speaking of that facility, you recently hit the 500 aircraft mark out of Mobile. How did that feel to see number 500?
8: Yeah, it's quite a milestone for us, and you know, reinforces, you know, as we close in on 10 years, just, you know, where we've come from. I mean, we were a really relatively small manufacturing facility. Only in 2015, and now in 2025, 500 aircraft. In fact, we just celebrated our 100th A220 out of that facility last week.
6: Okay.
8: So the milestones keep on coming, and 600 is not far away.
6: There you go. And Robin, you were brand new to the position last year. Mm-hmm. So how has this last 12 months been in the leadership position?
7: Well, I'm still here.
6: Yes,
7: that's a bonus.
6: Good.
7: But, it's been incredible, really. I mean, yeah, I've spent 35 years in the industry on the airline side, but it's been an incredible and blessed opportunity to understand much more about the manufacturing and the product design side. And, you know, I feel like I feel like a kid that's just left college, you know, so much to learn. And, you know, my stage in life, it's not always that easy. But, no, it's been incredible. And I actually, you know, one of my reflections on the last year is I wish more people in our industry had a chance to work both on the operations side, you know, at an airline or at a sort of a company that is services aviation, and also on the manufacturing side. Because I think you have a much broader picture when you do that. And I've learned so much in the last year that I thought I knew that I now realize I didn't.
6: And Daryl, for you, what is your background that brought you to Airbus?
8: Yeah, so apart from educating Robin on manufacturing for the last year,
7: trying to educate
8: and telling him he was wrong, obviously. But yeah. You know, I started my career as an apprentice. I started in an Airbus facility in the UK, but came to the US 28 years ago. Worked for Beechcraft, Raytheon, a bit on the general aviation side. A few years in the supply chain. Managed to pass through Bombardier as well, and then I've been with Airbus for the last 10 years since the start of the facility in Mobile.
6: Okay. And how has technology, where, you know, we're seeing just leaps and bounds, AI being the big buzzword now, but how has technology really helped influence what you do with operations?
8: Yeah, I think digital and automation are the two big changes that we've seen in the last decade. AI will certainly be the key over the next decade, I would say. And I think it's different in different products, right? So the newer products, the next generation of products, we'll see much more of that technology embedded from digital design into digital manufacturing. Some of the more legacy programs, we just need to add a little bit as we do. And the great news, I think, certainly in a place like Oshkosh, is the craftsmanship is still number one in our industry. You know, we need craftsmen to build the aircraft, to service the aircraft. And to enable these aircraft to fly.
6: I mean, you know, people don't recognize the footprint that Airbus has in the United States. And what would be maybe some surprising things that people don't know about the company and your presence here in the U.S.?
7: Yeah, no, Airbus has a very significant presence in the U.S. And if I'm incredibly honest, and when I spent years and years dealing with Airbus as a customer, and so I understood some of that footprint, but I didn't understand it all. And to... I mean, it's over 5,000 jobs in the U.S. It's the aircraft we're manufacturing in Mobile. It's the helicopters that we're manufacturing in Mississippi, the helicopter services business, servicing business, MRO shop that we have in Grand Prairie, Texas. You know, we build satellites in Florida. We have, you know, hundreds of engineers in either Wichita or Mobile supporting the sort of global footprint. We have legal, finance, HR jobs. You know, we have a presence up in Virginia. We have presence in California, up in Pacific Northwest. It's everywhere. Plus, the indirect jobs we support. So we buy so much out of the U.S. that we support 275,000 jobs across the U.S. supply chain, and we spend about $15 billion. So Airbus has had that commitment. You know, there's a lot of talk right now for obvious reasons around companies investing in the U.S., but we have been doing this for really decades, and in fact, we're going to be celebrating 10 years of Mobile, as Darryl mentioned earlier, this September.
6: Very good. And in the list of some of the products that you were talking about, airplanes, of course, mm-hmm. and helicopters, but you also mentioned satellites. Yeah. That's not something people necessarily associate with Airbus.
7: Yeah, that's right. We have a satellite manufacturing facility down in Florida. We've just opened a new extension to that. So, exactly. Yeah. You know, there's so much that we do that I think we're growing it. You know, right. we are growing our commitment to the U.S. and we're growing our footprint here.
6: Very good. With you being here, you have a forum this afternoon. It's called Lifting Futures in Aviation, 2:30 in forum stage number 7. What will that cover?
7: Well, I'm really looking forward to it, and it's going to be a great panel, so let's get everybody there.
6: Okay.
7: But, there's so many amazing careers in this industry, and this industry needs hundreds of thousands of new jobs in the next decade or so, and we've got to get people excited. You know, there's a lot of talk around how certain jobs are going to get disrupted by AI. Mm-hmm. We know in aerospace, we know in aviation, there are amazing jobs. So part of our panel really is we've got some great professionals, and they're going to talk about how they got into this industry and the things that they do, and really hope to try and maybe inspire that new next generation to think about. You know, you're obviously here mm-hmm. at Oshkosh because you have a passion for this industry, but maybe you don't work in it.
6: Right.
7: And so let's get you to come and work in it.
6: Sounds good. Who else is on the panel with you?
7: We got a number of Airbus colleagues.
6: Okay.
7: We have panelists from Delta and some other organizations too. And also we're going to let Darryl be on the panel too. Because Darryl's story is cool. Right?
6: Yeah.
7: I mean, he started as an apprentice.
6: Yeah.
7: He's worked in multiple companies, and now he's running one of the largest aircraft manufacturing facilities in the world, as well as other operational functions. So I think it's a cool story.
6: I think so, too. And it really illustrates how you can get into aviation and you can either plot your own course or sort of let your course take its own kind of twists and turns. And so when you started as an apprentice, did you ever see yourself in a leadership role?
8: Oh, absolutely not. No, I didn't see myself past the next year. But again, you're absolutely right. This industry is small and large, right? We see it at an event like this. You know, 35 years in now, it's amazing for me. You know, without giving away too much for the panel answers, you know, one of my proudest moments in my career is launching an apprenticeship program in our facility in Mobile now to give those same pathways. So when I get to speak to that next generation and talk about, you know, my career, my pathways, what I've been lucky enough to do, the people who've been mentors to me, and to give them a view that this industry can give you a lot of things and take you in many different directions is the coolest part.
6: Yes. Robin, anything that's on the grounds that you want to make sure you see before you have to go home?
7: Well, I'm just taking it all in. I'm just wandering around at random, and just every time you turn the corner, there's something and you go, wow. So, look, this is really kind of where this is where the industry is at its best. You know, it's the passion, it's the sort of all the aspects of the industry coming together. Yeah, you can go to some of the big air shows, and they're great. There's some cool things there, but this is the heart of I think American passion for this industry, and it's just so incredible to be here.
6: It is, and you are correct. Everything from the smallest, oldest antiques to these just immaculate home builds that people have put together in their hangars and garages, to the warbirds, aerobatic performers. It's really everybody coming together and just spending a week, as they say, in Mecca.
7: Yeah. Exactly. So I always wish I could spend longer here, but
6: well, someone has to run the company, right?
7: Yeah, well, I guess.
6: All right, your forum again this afternoon is 2:30. Forum stage number 7, Lifting Futures in Aviation. Stop by and see that, and who knows, maybe one day you too will be part of the team at Airbus. Robin Hayes, Chairman and CEO of Airbus North America, and Daryl Taylor, Head of Operations for Airbus. Gentlemen, thank you for being here, and
7: thanks, Steve.
6: Enjoy
7: thanks,
6: the show.
7: Thanks, Steve. Thanks so much.
6: And this is EAA Radio.
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10: I've been in the news business for 5 years or so, and worked in a number of different markets. I got into the business of being an editor because of the old Lou Grant show. When Ed Asner was in my radio station in Minnesota recently, I felt kind of obligated to abide by my rules regarding famous people, which is thou shalt not tell them how great you think they are, thou shalt not gawk, and thou shalt not stop them in the hallway to tell them you're a big fan. So I made an exception this afternoon, a rare exception, because Lauren Payne Jr. is in the studio, and I'm a big fan. His column, Plain Talk, has been telling the stories of people he's met in aviation and beyond for years. He's an author, ex-military, ex-airline. He says on his website, thunderbumper.com, that he's as complicated as a fence post. I don't know if that's true, but I think I'm
11: it is true.
10: About to find out. They're keeping you running around here this week, are they?
11: Well, just this whole show keeps you running around because It has interest whether you look north, south, east, or west. You know, there's something to attract you and something to motivate you, and It's just a marvelous place to be. So, yeah, that keeps my head on a swivel, I guess you could put it that way. Yeah. It keeps a lot of people that way.
10: You come about every year, don't you?
11: Pretty much, yep.
10: You never get tired of it?
11: Nope.
10: It's just plain.
11: They're all a little bit different. They all have a little bit different personality, and you end up different places, but you always meet new people, and that's the thing that keeps it interesting. I think there's always something new that way.
10: Yeah. Did you do just one forum this week or a couple? Or what
11: I did a couple book things in one forum. I try not to have too many things that I have to do, so I can just get out there and wander and meet people, and I can just sit on a bench and start talking, and it's where else can you do that except Oshkosh if you want to talk about airplanes?
10: The guy you just met is a friend of mine, John Porter. He's a captain for Delta. I've known him for a few years. Met him at Oshkosh like almost every friend I have. And I see him maybe once a year, maybe not, like every friend I have. And he said, well, who's going to be on your show tomorrow? And I said, Lauren Payne. And he said, Lauren Payne? You probably get this all the time. And he goes, I'm a big fan. And I read all his stuff. And then he proceeded to tell me about a piece you wrote that's struck him in the heart, which is where a lot of your writing seems to focus. A lot of the people in aviation seem to strike right there. Do you get that reaction a lot with folks?
11: When they talk about my writing, because I try not to think about my writing. It just comes from the gut of 24 years in the military, 26 years airline, general aviation, and in the last 10, 12 years, EA and building an airplane. It's just a treasure trove of experiences and people that just kind of courses my veins, and then just gets... something comes out all the time, and because they're good people, they're interesting people, and a lot of it just comes sitting on a park bench I have in my hangar, and the hangar bums come by and start talking about something, and there's a story. One guy came talking to me one day. He flew, I forget how many missions, in a B-24, and he could see his eyes glaze over, and he just started talking, and I don't usually take notes. I just listen carefully, and then I go back and scribble real quick, but things like that just happen, and I don't consider myself a writer. I'm a pilot, but I like to tell aviation stories because there are so many of them out there. Yeah. But I appreciate the way you put it, and I appreciate when people tell me that, but I don't know an adjective from an isotope, like I said, so it just comes from the gut, and I enjoy it, and I meet really nice people, so that keeps me going.
10: He had a good story, by the way, that he told me last night that would have been perfect for one of your columns, if you don't mind my telling it. He was flying recently, and a wounded warrior got on the plane, and he had no legs, and he had, I can't remember the phrase John used, but steel everywhere, basically. Got onto the plane, and a guy in first class stood up, and he said, that guy sits here. And he put him in his seat, and he moved to the back, I presume in coach. And John and I were talking today, because I'm in the news business and I write more people stories than anybody else, than anything else, and people kind of diminish that kind of writing as quote-unquote human interest or soft stories, whereas I contend that that's exactly what we should be doing. We have to cover the other stuff, but we have to remind folks who we are as people. And I think those stories do that. I think your stories do that.
11: I agree. Somebody said that yesterday, I guess, came up and said, I like your articles. They're people-y. And I wasn't sure what that meant, but my wife said, well, that's a good thing, you know. And you're right. I mean, that's when you build an airplane, it's a journey within.
10: Yeah.
11: And that's what I like to get, the inner workings of the pilot and stuff. And you talked about the story of the wounded warrior in son and friend, a friend of mine flies a B-29, and you pay extra to ride in the bombardier seat in a B-29, but there was a actual World War II bombardier in the back of the B-29, and when the lady that paid the extra money found out he was back there, she got out of the seat and gave the bombardier the seat. So those kind of things, that's meaningful stuff. That's people stuff.
10: Yeah. What's your favorite column you ever wrote?
11: I don't know, but I don't know about column, but the story we get the most on is when my wife and I flew, you know, cross country to Oshkosh for the first time, 40 hours on the airplane, and we both wrote.
10: Oh, really?
11: So yeah. I had a perspective, she had a perspective, and a lot of people love that because it's not just about one person when you have a passenger. They also have feelings and perspectives and sights when you go by and stuff like that.
10: Yeah.
11: I wrote one about my dad passing. That got a lot of response. And your friend talked about the one I wrote about pilot training.
10: Right.
11: And that one got a lot of response. And so I don't know. You can't hit a home run every time. I just throw it out there and different interests for different people sometimes. But
10: what made you want to build an RV-8?
11: Coming up on retirement, think about an airplane. And, you know, I have a military background. I love the fighter type flying with a stick and a canopy. And my oldest boy was reading a magazine one day, and he saw a little bitty ad. He says, "Hey, Dad, look at this. Looks like a little fighter." And we looked at it and said, where was Van's old place up in Oregon anyway? Just up above where we live. He says, "It's right up
10: the
11: road here."
10: Bend, wasn't it?
11: Yeah, but, no, I'll think of it. But yeah. It's just right up the road here. So let's go look. So one day we piled in the old Ford Explorer, went up there, and I don't know why I had my checkbook with me, but I came back with a little lighter in the wallet and a whole bunch of aluminum rattling around on the back of my Explorer and pulled it in the garage and started building.
10: There's a ton of home builders in the Pacific Northwest. What is it about the Pacific Northwest?
11: Well, it rains for 9 months out of the year, so you got something to do. Yeah, you might as well be inside pounding rivets. But, that's Van's home, and there's a home wing. There's just a lot of interest up there. So, it's a beautiful place. And but like I say, Van's there, so they're everywhere.
10: Yeah. You said you were retiring as an airline pilot. Was that by choice or by age?
11: By age. Yeah, we call it the age 60 boot.
10: Yeah.
11: You know, I enjoyed the flying up to the last day. You pull out on the runway and push those throttles up and all that magnificent starts. Technology goes down the runway and you lift off and you lift off into the air. And I never missed that part, but I did tire of the travel, the motels, the security, all that kind of stuff.
10: Yeah.
11: So I don't miss that part of it. But I started building, so I was 5 years into my airplane here and there, you know, on my off days. But then at age 60, that airplane became my job. So it's kind of a lifesaver. You've been working your whole life. You don't want to just do nothing.
10: Yeah.
11: So I went to the hangar and built an airplane. It was magnificent.
10: You strike me as the type that would take a long time, excuse me, to build an airplane because you would stop to talk to people.
11: Somebody went by the hangar the other day and said, "There's always somebody here, you know." But mine faces kind of the center of the airport, and when the hangar door's open, it's open. But unless you're, usually you can stop and talk. A lot of times you can just keep doing what you're doing. Yeah. Pilots know if you're busy, if you got your hands full, you're doing fuel tanks and you're doing ProSeal, you can't stop.
10: Yeah.
11: It has a shelf life. So, but I like that. That's part of the deal.
10: Yeah.
11: They come by and offer a lot of advice. Some of you toss out. Some of you go, "Oh, why didn't I think of that?"
10: Yeah.
11: And that's a magnificent, that's a people part, too. The whole thing, there's a whole community that goes with building an airplane.
10: Now, I think it was maybe five years ago, maybe, I think, when you flew it in, right after you finished it.
11: Mm-hmm.
10: And you had the cowling painted red.
11: Mm-hmm.
10: And I think I read, or maybe you told me, I can't remember, that you painted it with a can of Krylon. And if I remember the quote correctly, you said, I worked for the airline for however many years. I'm done with frou-frou.
11: Correct. Yeah, yeah. That's exactly right. And, well, I guess it comes from my growing up on a farm, but I'm really a stickler about mechanics. I love things to work, but I really don't care about the cosmetics so much.
10: Yeah.
11: And so, yeah, I did. I painted with Krylon, and my paint booth is spray cans. And
10: The original paint scheme?
11: Yeah. But if people ask me about it, I just tell them it's not done yet.
10: I think about you. That's great. I think about you all the time when I was building, and I haven't had it painted yet, I don't even know if I'm going to have it painted yet. But I remember that quote, and I'm thinking, another quote I heard down here at the workshops here when I was first started building, when they said, nobody can tell the paint job once you're 50 feet away. But, you know, you go over to the corral over here in the home builds, there's a lot of dough stuck in those paint jobs and such.
11: There is.
10: And it takes a lot to say, I mean.
11: Oh, sanding and filling.
10: But it takes a lot to say, you know, I don't care about that stuff.
11: No,
10: I
11: don't.
10: Just want to fly.
11: Well, somebody told me that. I said it was a 30-foot paint job. I was giving a talk one time at the home wing of Van's 50th anniversary of his, he used to be a chapter president.
10: Yeah.
11: And I said 30-foot paint job, and Van says 50-foot paint job. But a guy told me, and that's why they call me Krylon, and that's my call sign in the formation group.
10: Is that right?
11: They wanted to call me Line X for the rough stuff, you know, in the back of pickups. But and one guy said, not only that, you're proud of it. No, that doesn't bother me at all. But it's after a World War II fighter, and in reality, World War II fighters weren't all shiny and perfect. They were a little rattly. In the military airplanes I flew, they were all scuffed and stuff. So it doesn't bother me in one iota. It's just
10: let me give you a hypothetical. Excuse me. You've got a plane, a Volkswagen Beetle, and a good old tractor. If they told you you could only keep one of those things on this earth, which would you choose?
11: I wouldn't leave the earth. different days, different deals, you know. But, you know, well, every one of them I put a lot into. But the airplane, obviously, I build it up from scratch. Somebody said, you're going to be sad to see that fly away. And I said, no, I'll never see it fly away. That's my estate might, but I won't.
10: Yeah.
11: But they all have their personalities. The tractor was mine on a farm. I drove it as a teenager, you know. So there's a lot of family in that. We've owned it as long as I can remember. But the airplane, you know, from ground up, having done it your whole life, I learned a whole lot of things I never knew for 40 years of flying just from building. It's a beautiful thing. It really, really is.
10: At AirVenture this week, in addition to all the other things that are going on the week, part of one of the themes this week is salute to veterans.
11: Mm-hmm.
10: And I've got to take a break here, but I'd like to talk to you about your military career for a bit.
11: Certainly.
10: When we come back, if that's okay with you. We're talking to Lauren Payne Jr., author, aviator, family member, tractor driver. And we're back in a moment.
12: Here's an interview from 2024.
5: We are on the fly at Homebuild headquarters on the Homebuilders Haven Plaza porch patio covered area, which is awesome during the rain, which we're not having today. Yay.
13: Yeah.
5: Charlie Becker is with me, and he's the director of chapters here at EA, and also of communities. And he's the Homebuild community manager, which means that through the year, of course, most of the event is volunteers, but you are the home built liaison to EAA on staff. And with that comes you getting to see this all get put together every year. And there's some special stuff going on down here this year, and that's why we're here talking about it. So we're going to talk to Rich Stepler now. And tell us a little bit about why you're here, Rich, and what you've brought to EAA.
14: I represent the Wright B. Flyer, which is, if you take a look around, the great-great-great-grandfather of everything you see here. It was the first fixed-wing, controllable, heavier-than-air airplane invented in Dayton, Ohio, by the Wright brothers. It was, ours is a lookalike. It is not a replica.
5: Okay.
14: We are using modern materials, steel and aluminum. The original had ash and spruce. The original weighed about 800 pounds. We weigh about 2,600 pounds. The original had a Wright engine in it because it was the only thing that produced enough horsepower and was light enough. Ours has a Lycoming 390 in it for power. We have completed our phase one check. We are now flying it at air shows and other locations. We built this one specifically so it would fit into a Sealand container.
3: Oh, okay.
14: It takes five people about 4 hours to take it apart, put it in the container, and about 5 hours to take it out and put it back together. We did that because we were getting invitations to air shows all around the world, and we couldn't go.
3: Right.
14: So now with a Sealand container, we can take the original idea of flight and take it to the other countries. Now, many of them have come to us. We have had the Germans, the Japanese, Chinese, several other countries have sent delegations over to look at the airplane and get a flight in it. And that's why we built it, right? So that we could actually give people the opportunity to fly with the Wright brothers, or at least in the airplane that they built, and to get the experience from the Wright brothers.
3: Let's talk about technical stuff for just a minute, because, you know, the original Wright Flyer was pretty rustic, flight control-wise and power-wise. And, of course, you've solved the power problem with the 390. What about flight controls and handling and things like that?
14: You'll remember that the patent that the Wright brothers took is not on the airplane. The patent is for wing warping, i.e. control of the airplane. Now, that has a problem. When you get to low airspeeds, you're not able to adequately control in the roll direction. So what we have done is taken on the 1911 as the model we wanted to build. In fact, that's because the Wright brothers, that was their first commercial airplane. But we have included ailerons in the control package because wing warping just doesn't work at low speeds. We wanted a safe airplane. Anytime we took someone up, we wanted to be sure that we were all going to come back together. So there is a difference. However, by 1918, roughly, almost all of the Bs that were still flying had the conversion kit to ailerons because that made it a safer airplane.
3: Now, that brings up an interesting question. How many Wright Flyers were there?
14: That is, well, there were about 100 built in the Dayton factory after the Wright brothers sold the airplane, and their first customer was the U.S. government. It was the Signal Corps, Army Signal Corps. And after they started selling them to the Signal Corps, they built a factory in Dayton, Ohio, the first aircraft factory in America, and they turned out about 100 airplanes. However, how many were built is not quite known to us because they sold the rights to build their airplane in other countries. So there was a lot of other countries and, in fact, other people in the U.S. Building essentially a Wright airplane, regardless of what they called it. I'll give you an example. There's a gent named Burgess in Maine that bought the rights, and, in fact, he had his airplane called the Burgess F. But it was a Wright B. He was building to the patent. He was building to the drawings.
3: Interesting. Charlie, you have questions?
5: Yeah, Rich, where, if somebody wants to see the aircraft this week, where would you tell them to go?
14: Well, right here, because we have it in the, correct me if I'm wrong, the hand-built hangar?
5: Homebuilder's hangar.
14: Homebuilder's hangar. And we're right inside the door. We brought with us about 10 docents who are able to answer questions. We have some brochures about the airplane, and we'll give you a pin.
5: Yeah.
3: Is it going to fly?
14: No. We were late in getting our act together, so to speak. We aren't going to be able to fly this year, but we're hoping to get it in next year. Now, a caveat. In 2015, when we came with the predecessor to the current airplane, called the Brown Bird, at the last minute we had an opportunity. So I flew it in the show in 2015.
3: So a similar airplane, though.
14: Oh, it looks very, very similar. The difference being it's a bigger airplane and it doesn't come apart, so it won't fit into a Sealand container.
3: Okay.
14: We built the new one specifically to be able to ship it, either truck or boat, somewhere in the world to fly it.
5: Mm-hmm. And although the sea-land container worked out very well for a lot of air shows, Oshkosh is a different animal. So we were fortunate that our friends over at Basler Turbo Conversions across the field were able to accommodate some hard surface for their container, because I was really scrambling to try to find some place where they could park the shipping container.
3: Oh, wow, yeah.
14: And we want to thank them very much because they have come through for us, as has EAA and you, Charlie, in helping us get here and making our stay very pleasant.
5: Yeah, and Basler Turbo is a pretty interesting operation over there. If you ever get a chance to see it, they take C-47s and apply about 150-some-odd STCs to it, stretch them, completely rebuild the aircraft, put PT-6s on them, and then sell them in that new configuration. So it's a pretty amazing operation. And they did the restoration on That's All Brother as well, which was obviously a very unique C-47 because it led the D-Day invasion.
3: Yeah, well, they might know a little bit about shipping containers too.
14: As it turns out, interestingly enough, in 2015 when we came up before. We parked in their facility, and it was on that day that they discovered, by tracing the numbers, the identity, the true identity of That's All Brother, because all of it had been painted over. It was used for a variety of things, and everybody was really excited about identifying that as the lead airplane for D-Day.
3: Wow, that's cool. Well, I want to thank you, Rich, for bringing the airplane to Oshkosh. And allowing people you're recreating a little bit of history, which is important history in aviation, and we appreciate you sharing it with the community.
14: You're very welcome. We're pleased and proud to be here.
3: Charlie, let's since we're talking about where this airplane, where the Wright B Flyer is, let's do a little audio map of the home-built area so people can be oriented a little bit.
5: Sure, you bet. As you head north from Show Center, you come up Whitman Road, which is where you'll see a lot of home-built aircraft on the east side of Whitman Road. You'll eventually hit where we are right now, which is the home builders headquarters. That's where the large wayfinding tower is. If you want to check out the Wright B Flyer, all you have to do is head west at this point, and you'll see the home builder's hangar, and it is inside there under the protection.
14: Yes.
3: Okay, great. Charlie, we're going to take another break. Rich, thanks for joining us. And we're going to come back and talk about breezies, I guess.
5: That is right.
3: We're on the fly at home builder's headquarters right in the center of Air Venture 2024. 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
13: Here's an interview from 2025.
6: With us now is Sean Elliott, and Sean is with EAA. You have several different hats that you wear, including flight operations, but also government relations, and that's where we're going to kind of focus in today. And we've heard the term Mosaic for quite a few years, and otherwise known as Sport Pilot 2.0. So it has been around, and you've been working it. EAA's been working it. The industry's been working it, and finally, it's been signed, and you said it's published in the Federal Register today?
15: It is, Steve. Oh. It is. It's very exciting this week.
6: Yeah.
15: It's an incredible excitement because it finally has come to the finish line, and it's been a long road to get it there. And we can't thank our colleagues in the agency, all the hard work within the FAA, and also certainly all the support within the industry that helped get us this final rule that it will become Sport Pilot and Light Sport Aircraft 2.0.
6: Very good. So this has been a long process. I mean, the original Sport Pilot was a long process as well, and this is another long process. Nothing in the government works quickly. We know that, but it's, you said, probably about a 10-year process so far.
15: Realistically, yeah. Yeah, I mean, it started with some very basic level strategic discussions both, and what's ironic is it was the discussions were happening both within EAA and also within the halls of FAA.
6: Oh.
15: So when Jack Pelton and I in 2016 flew on the way to Wichita, we stopped into Kansas City. I was flying him home, and we literally buzzed into downtown an airport at Kansas City and spent a half a day with Mel Johnson at the Small Airplane Directorate. And Mel and his team got together with us, and we started to compare notes. We all the light bulb came on of, wow, we are really thinking similar. Yeah. Let's put this down and start to really get to work on it. And from there, it evolved into a major strategic initiative for both EA and the agency. And the industry got involved, and it was it's been a roller coaster to get here.
16: Yes.
15: It almost died not twice, not three times, but four different occasions. It almost was shelved. And thankfully, this event and all of the facets of EAA Air Venture and all of the passions that the volunteers always display helped really show the agency why this is significant and what it could be for general aviation as a game changer. And that's really what it is, a game changer.
16: Before we get into the details, how did the idea come around for EAA to kind of plant that seed? And was it the same sort of inspiration that

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1: We could fit within that parameter. Right. They were wonderful attempts, and certainly, you know, Cessna and their Skycatcher and Vans and the RV-12, and there's a number of different examples that made a darn good effort at it, but it still is different than your typical Part 23, right. You know, general aviation aircraft, a little lighter feel in the controls, a little more susceptible to turbulence and wind, and just a number of aspects that, while it was good, it wasn't great. And what we've done with Mosaic is making it great. We have gotten rid of the weight limit, and we've created a new definition that will enable about 70 to 75% of the single-engine fleet to be eligible to be flown by a sport pilot.
2: Right.
1: And the opportunities for manufacturing under a much lower cost, the cost of certification is a big barrier.
2: Right. Right.
1: You still have the liability. You still have the other aspects that the manufacturer deal with. But the certification path in Part 23 is pretty much a one-size-fits-all. I know the Part 23 reform made a good stab at trying to help that, and it certainly made an impact, but it didn't solve for the true recreational end. And that's what light sport aircraft under Mosaic, you know, light sport aircraft 2.0, is truly going to do. And the FAA, in their wisdom, created, and we'll talk about this in a minute, created a little bit of a separation between church and state. The requirements for a sport pilot are a little bit different, appropriately so, mm-hmm. for where it's at the risk continuum versus the requirements for new manufactured aircraft. So pretty exciting,
2: yeah.
1: And it's a huge rule.
2: Yes.
1: It's touched over 1,400 individual CFRs, all relieving.
2: Wow.
1: That was a major part of his success here in this final run in the last couple of months to get it to the finish line, is there was nothing that was more restrictive. It was major, major relieving.
2: Yes. Let's talk first about the pilot requirements. What has changed or been improved?
1: So the sport pilot itself is still all the same elements. It's still the same curriculum. It's, you know, it's still the same minimum hours. It's on average, it's a 35 to 40 hour process to wind up with your sport pilot certificate. What's changed is what the definition of what a sport pilot can operate with those privileges. So now we can have an airplane with up to 4 seats. And the key number that everybody was waiting to see what it came out was the stall speed. The stall speed wound up at 59 knots VS1. So 59 knots clean, no flaps, right. No augmentation, and clean configuration. If your airplane stalls at 59 knots and has 4 seats or less, you as a sport pilot are now eligible to fly that. Now, if you have certain elements of that, let's say you have an airplane that actually has a constant speed propeller and retractable gear, that's accounted for.
2: Mm-hmm.
1: A sport pilot with appropriate training and endorsements from a qualified flight instructor can go and add those endorsements and then fly that retractable gear, constant speed propeller airplane that meets otherwise the definition. Stalls at 59 clean, has 4 seats, and that's huge.
2: Yeah.
1: Huge. Some folks have said to me, so well, what's the difference? Well, really, if you take an ink-dry private pilot with 70 or 80 hours and an ink-dry sport pilot with 35 or 40 hours, and they've only flown a fixed gear four-place named Cherokee 172, the process is almost identical. I mean, the things you have to learn, the skill sets you have to develop, and the standards that you have to meet are not different at all. So it makes sense, and it's going to work really, really well.
2: So with the publishing in the Federal Register, you said the pilot changes will go into effect in 90 days?
1: Yes. So the new rule is actually in the federal docket today. It's published today. It was made publicly available yesterday. Okay. It, of course, was announced here Tuesday by Secretary Duffy. That was really exciting.
2: Yeah.
1: And it's official today. So 90 days from today's date, the pilot aspects of Sport Pilot 2.0 will become effective. So now the agency has to go to work and really make sure that they change all of their policies and their orders in order to align with the new aspects of the rule.
2: Okay. And you mentioned that the manufacturing changes and requirements will probably take about a year.
1: Yeah, 365 days is the exact designation per the new rule that's published today. The reason that takes a little bit longer is, in addition to all of the FAA orders and policies that will need to be adjusted, obviously they have to finish the work on ASTM standards, because those ASTM standards have to be in place once the rule is enacted. And they're working on that. F-37 within ASTM is very much hard at work at that, and they're on track to meet that deadline.
2: Very good. Going back to the pilot requirements, if let's say a current private pilot is flying an airplane, they own an airplane, retractable gear, constant speed prop, and they decide they want to go under the sport pilot rules,

0: Now, do they have to go back and get an endorsement?
1: Nope. So, okay. So here, if they have the airplane they own and operate, yeah. Let's say it's a Part 23, Piper Cherokee,
0: sure.
1: 180.
0: Yeah.
1: All right. So it's got a 59 knot clean stall speed. It yeah. It makes the cut.
0: Yes.
1: It's now eligible to be operated as a sport pilot. So if you have a private pilot certificate, there's nothing you have to do other than know that when you fly that airplane, if you are shifting from the current requirement, which is either basic med
0: right.
1: or third class medical, and you decide you're going to operate under sport pilot privileges, you can only carry one passenger. So it's two occupants, pilot right. and one passenger. And now you can operate under a driver's license medical yeah. qualification, just like it's been in place for right. the original for the last 20 years.
0: Yeah. Amazing. So this a culmination of a decade's worth of work. You must have had a real sense of relief on Tuesday when it was made official, and probably even today, another sense of relief when it's officially published.
1: Well, relief is one word, but I can come up with a half dozen other. Ecstatic, excited, thrilled, relieved. I mean, yeah. I mean, it's monumental. I told my government team that today, this was on Tuesday, mm-hmm. We will remember this day 15 and 20 years from now.
0: Sure.
1: It is. It's going to revitalize recreational aviation in so many significant ways. And there's so many facets to it, too. There's things that affect in a positive way the amateur-built community. There's things that affect them in a positive way the kit community. There's things that affect them in a positive way, aircraft manufacturing. So there's so many aspects to it.
0: How do we, in the general public, take in all this information and understand how it impacts me?
1: I'd love to say, go read the rule. It's 600 pages. So rather than do that, unless you're really into it,
0: yep.
1: We will be putting out a number of guidance,
0: okay.
1: a number of guidelines, including the top five elements of it here okay. this week. And then from there, as we continue to dive deeper and deeper into the nuances and specifics, we will make sure we put out on EA's website the latest full understanding of what the ramifications are. And obviously, we have a government inbox at EA. So if you have any specific questions, send us a note. We'll get back to you and we'll let you know exactly what the answer is.
0: And that's part of what your membership gets you.
1: You bet. You bet.
0: is support from the government office and Sean's team, among many other things. And now for you personally, Jack Pelton, when I talked to him on Monday, he said Sean can finally check that off his goals list when we do his review. So
1: well, I know he's going to be – Jack's a doer, so yep. he's going to expect, okay, what's next, Mr. Elliott?
0: Good. That's the question I was going to ask. So what is next? I know there are lots of smaller things that your team is working on, but maybe some of the highlights?
1: Well, there's never a shortage of work right. in the government advocacy world. And we have a number of initiatives that are either underway or things that are starting to be developed. Certainly continued support for the legacy fleet, parts of eligibility, availability, cost. Those don't qualify.
0: No, they don't.
1: Sure.
0: No.
1: There are a number of areas within GA to keep the vibrancy where it is, and in fact enhance it in some cases, that EAA can play a major role. And finding, we're all about affordability,
0: right.
1: accessibility, and lighting that spark in aviation. You know, keeping that spirit alive for people and showing them that you too can be part of aviation.
0: Excellent.
1: So, there's a number of aspects around the legacy fleet and continuing to support that what is the bulk of our GA activity in meaningful ways that help owners and help operators.
0: Very good. Sean Elliott from EIA, pleasure to talk to you again, and this time with some really great news about Sport Pilot 2.0. We're not going to call it Mosaic anymore. It's 2.0, right?
1: That's Sport Pilot Light Sport Aircraft 2.0.
0: I love it. And that will wrap up our show for today. From the Stand is heard on EIA Radio.
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3: Hi, this is Mike Morgan, where there normally would be Amy Labota working with you. Rob Mark, hello.
4: I noticed that you looked a little different from Amy.
3: I do. And I have a special message for Amy. And fortunately, we were able to get her on the phone. And so she's right here on my speakerphone. Hi, Amy.
5: Hi, guys. Man, am I missing you guys today. I've been watching the live feeds and wishing I was there.
3: Well, I'm going to do my very best to take great care of your chair and your guests, which you generously handed over to us when you made the call not to be here this year. I have two words for you, my friend and flight instructor, and they are my airplane.
5: Yes, most definitely. You have the controls, Mike. You and Rob have a terrific week. I know you have an amazing lineup of guests, and I know you'll take fantastic care of them. Thank you.
3: Thanks so much.
4: Well, we're missing you. Take care.
3: Bye-bye. Well, I wanted to make sure that we had a chance to talk with Amy and that I can express to her my fandom and my gratitude. And Rob, thanks for agreeing to work with me as I substitute for her.
4: I don't think they gave me a choice. They said they needed someone that could wrestle the technical parts that they know I can't handle. So they said you were the best man for the job.
3: Well, I'm happy to give it a shot. So,
4: well, thank you for being here.
3: Our first guest in this hour is Scott Hayes, who is the Vice President of Sales and Marketing for Superior Aircraft Parts. Hi, Scott, and welcome to Attitude Adjustment.
6: Oh, hey, thanks. We appreciate you having us.
3: I wonder if you could start by giving us a sort of a refresher on a couple acronyms that pertain to your business and your customers, but sometimes are kind of hard to keep straight. STC and PMA.
6: So an STC is a supplemental type certificate, and once an airplane is produced, like say a Cessna 172 R or S model, we STC'd an engine to replace the existing Lycoming engine. And once that airframe and type certificate are produced, everything on the back end has to be an STC. On the front end, if you're part of that process and you get on the type certificate like we are with American Champion on some of their products, the High Country Explorer, for example, then you're part of that thing from day one, and it doesn't need to be an STC. So if you're not on the original type certificate, it's an STC. Then on PMA, think of that as more of a replacement
3: Parts manufacturing authorization.
6: Uh-huh. Yes, sir. So it's a part that fit, form, and function fits in the same space and has to meet or exceed. I know the verbiage was changed last year, but up until last year, it had to meet or exceed the original specs. So a lot of times, you know, the aftermarket can look at a part and see where it had a failure, and you can design that failure out of the process. Not that originally the part was a defective part, because that's not it, but sometimes there's some unintended wear that you can't quite imagine when you're putting this part together as an engineer. And so the second guy that comes to the party can look at that and make some adjustments and turn out a part that's a little better. And our motto or mantra is making flying more affordable since 1967. And that's really kind of what we try to do, just to keep it going. You bought your airplane to fly it, not to fix it. So if we can offer something that means you can put more gas in the tank and get more hours flown, your airplane will be healthier, you'll be happier, and that's really what we'd like to have.
4: Can you give us an example of maybe a popular part that people might know about that went through the process you just explained?
6: Yeah, absolutely. We're most known for the Millennium Cylinder. We sell more replacement cylinders than everyone else combined. That's sort of our go-to product, if you will. And when you produce that part, you can look at the different aspects of it, a head and a barrel. So you can use a better grade of aluminum head, you can use a through hard steel barrel, and you end up with a better finished product. And that's really what we're after. And on some scenarios, we're, say, $400 cheaper per cylinder. So if you're got a six-cylinder engine, that adds up really quickly. And again, it's about you flying your airframe. Your airframe's going to be happiest and break least when you're using it.
4: Well, where are people traditionally getting cylinders? I mean, I guess I'm not an aircraft owner anymore, so I don't have to worry about that, except when I'm flying someone else's airplane. But when a couple of cylinders go down, would they call you first, or are they going through their A&E, A&P, to reach you?
6: Well, we see a little different phenomenon lately, and that is an A&P that's working out of his pickup truck going hangar to hangar, and he'll go have a look at your airplane and say, hey, you need two cylinders and whatnot. So the owner goes and tries to source those parts themselves. And typically what they do is they go out on Aircraft Spruce's website and they order the cheapest part that they were described. It's not usually the correct part. So you go through one iteration of that. That's one flavor. But traditionally it's the A&P mechanic that looks up and says, you've got an IO360 L2A, and these are all the parts that you'll need at an overhaul. Or he's been, you know, caring for your airplane for multiple years, and he's seen the trends, and he knows you're coming up on that, and you've been having dialogue. about, hey, you know, maybe your compressions are getting light, and maybe we're thinking that in a couple of years you'll need those things. And so typically he'll procure those parts, and you'll pay for that through whatever process you have.
4: Well, so it, just so I know, because I remember having the pressures checked and all that years ago, but what's a tip-off to some pilot that when they're standing next to the mechanic, he goes, this is a problem. What kind of pressures are questionable?
6: So that's sort of a loaded question. So
4: I didn't mean it that way, but okay.
6: When airplanes sit for long periods of time, the compressions get really out of whack. And some people look at, you know, a cold compression test. Well, the funny thing is no manufacturer advocates a cold compression test. So what's the value of a cold compression test? I would say absolutely nothing. But amazingly, we get that all the time. Hey, my airplane's been sitting for a year, been sitting for 2 years. Steel parts rust, by the way. There's nothing you can do other than keep them bathed in oil. And the best way to keep them bathed in oil is to fly the airplane. I mean, that's really what it's all about. So those are the things. I'll say that one technique that's not used nearly enough is to do borescope inspections at every oil change as frequently as you possibly can, because you'll see trends. You'll see what's going on inside that cylinder. Borescopes have gotten inexpensive. In fact, we have one in our booth that Bluetooths to a phone or an iPad. I'm 56 years old. I don't see quite as good as I used to. So to see it on an iPad, or better yet, we've got it so that it goes to a 65-inch high-definition TV. So now you're really getting a look at, what does that valve look like? What is it telling me? There's a lot of information there. And I think if you as an owner, if your mechanic doesn't have one, at Christmas time, and this is, you know, Christmas in July, whatever it takes, I think that's a great gift to give them. I mean, you're talking about maybe a $200 investment to really have an idea of what's happening inside that cylinder.
3: What a neat idea. We're talking with Scott Hayes, the Vice President of Sales Marketing for Superior Aircraft Parts. One of the things that that you talk about sometimes is having new cylinders in old engines. What kind of maintenance expectations are there about the rest of the engine, the old engine, and does your company provide parts for the rest of the engine?
6: Absolutely, we do. We have a full line of PMA parts to go in most everywhere. And at the moment, some of the other OEs are struggling with raw materials. So if you're needing a part, you may or may not be able to get a Lycoming or a Continental part. And you may be looking at our parts, even though you've never thought about PMA parts in the future. So it's a kind of a neat time in our market. And really, from our perspective, we don't want all the business. We'd like to give you an option.
3: Yeah.
6: I mean, I ride a BMW motorcycle. They're expensive as all get out. If I can buy a better part at a better price point, I at least have that option. I can make a decision. Is that the way I'd like to go or not? I owned a V35B Bonanza for years. And if I could have saved $400 a cylinder, I can tell you that's where I'd be looking.
4: Well, you know, I know too, you're having a forum series this week here at AirVenture at 10 a.m., I am told. But what kinds of topics will they be covering the other days?
6: We do a compression test seminar where we've actually got an engine built up. It's our STC engine that goes on the front of an R&S 172. And we show folks what it's really about and what does it mean. What do those trends tell you? If your airplane's been sitting for a long time and you do a compression check, let's just say on a Continental it comes back and it's 61. That's kind of a low, concerning number. The first thing the Continental manual will tell you to do is go fly that airplane for 5 hours, not for just a quick one. You want to get the cylinders cleaned off, because they definitely have some corrosion, and you want to get all that material done. You want to get things up to temperature specifically, and that's really where you want to go. So we just want to educate as best we can, and that's really what it's all about. We go through engine leaning, compression test, how to pick the right mechanic for you.
4: And that's often, that's a whole series of questions in itself, finding the right mechanic. But Scott, if people want more information about what Superior Air is doing, what would be the best place, other than showing up at the forum, of course?
6: Oh, that's absolutely the best. www.superiorairparts.com. We'd love to see you. We'd love to hear from you. We come to all these shows, and you know, we try to press the flesh as much as we can.
3: Thank you, Scott. Scott Hayes from Superior Aircraft Parts. Thanks for being with us
6: today. Thank you all. Appreciate it.
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8: Yeah, so for a long time, we were just south of the Brown Arch and in a tiny little facility. 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We have this nice porch where we're broadcasting from the day where you can come relax. We had donut day this morning where all the Homebuilders could show up and get some donuts and coffee for complimentary for just showing up today. And then we have our registration here where if you fly your aircraft in, you go to registration, give them your end number, check in, get your show plane mug, your I Flew to Oshkosh patch.
7: Yeah, okay.
8: And anything else, and you can register to have your aircraft judged at that point, too,
7: okay,
8: with our
7: great
8: volunteers.
7: Awesome. Well, our last segment today, we're joined by Rob Unger. And Rob is representing the Breezy Company. Is that the actual name of the company, Rob?
9: Well, we just call it just Breezy Aircraft.
7: Just Breezy Aircraft. Yep. Okay. Tell us a little bit about Breezy Aircraft.
9: Well, Breezy Aircraft was invented in 1964 by three guys, one my dad. Charlie Roloff, Bob Lepotsky, and, of course, Carl Unger, RLU-1. 1964 was built and made its debut in 1965 at the Rockford Air Show. They didn't think anybody was going to like it at first, but it became an instant sensation and very popular, of course, going years forward. When we first got here to Oshkosh, I believe it's 1970. Dad's been given rides since 1970 and beyond until in 1990 he passed, or He donated his original Breezy to the museum and continued giving rides with another Breezy that was given to him to do so. And he went on giving rides, and we figure somewhere in the neighborhood of 14,000 rides all by himself over a period of 50 years.
7: Wow. Well, I know it's a very recognizable airplane. And why is it recognizable?
9: Well, there's a lot of reasons it's recognizable. It has no skin on it. It's wide open. It's breezy. And, I mean, the name kind of spells it out, and the rain shower's kind of hurt, by the way. But it's a joy to fly. It's like flying a Cub with nothing around you. I mean, nothing around you. The airplane was actually designed, when you sat down and talked to these guys, to sit in the pilot seat, and the airplane disappeared from underneath you because you can't see it through your legs. All you see is your airspeed indicator up front. Of course, a stick or a yoke. The original has a single control yoke, and some versions were made with dual control with sticks, so you can give somebody dual control in the airplane. But the idea was to have the open air flying and not see the airplane till you look back and saw the wing or something like that, or heard a scream from the back. I'm not sure which one came first.
7: Well, I know rides in the airplane have been very popular over the years here at AirVenture. And how many Breezys are flying today?
9: You know, that's one of the most popular questions I've been getting throughout this air show is we figure in the neighborhood of 300 and 400, closer to 400 worldwide. We've been selling plans since 1966. So they backwards engineered the airplane after it was done and came out with the plans. Ironically enough, there was a mistake in the plans. So the first, I think, 20 sets that went out had a 10-inch error. You'll see some of the Breezys with a lower boom, a lower tail. It's exactly 10 inches.
7: Wow.
9: Most of them put it back to where it belongs. Some haven't. They, for whatever reasons, they have.
7: So are they still to this day plans built only? So
9: plans built only, and I'm
7: so
9: pretty
7: welding.
9: Much...
7: welding. You were talking about welding, Charlie.
8: Oh, yeah. You get to do a lot of welding on the Breezy.
9: A lot of welding, but Charlie's a good welder, so he would have no problem. But the only place to get the plans are from me. And if you're interested, I'd be happy to talk to you about it. I'm, of course, over in the home build hangars as well.
8: Because this is the 60th anniversary of the Breezy design showing up back in the day at Rockford. Now we're in Oshkosh, but it was an instant success. And of course, his dad, you know, I mean, he had the the red vest that he would wear.
9: Yep.
8: And the black tie and the white.
9: Yeah, he was quite the gentleman shirt. With the yep. cap and goggles. And, you know, the vision of this airplane in his mind when he was young boy growing up, he was always fascinated with the Curtis Busher and the hat turned around, the bicycle hat turned around and the goggles and stuff like that. And so he kind of, that's his version of it. And it caught a lot of attention.
7: I'm just thinking about the first time I saw the thing fly. I was like, you know, it's quite a sight. You know, it literally looks like an airplane that the fabric fell off of, you know.
8: Pretty much. And then, Rob, what do most people do for wings?
9: The most popular wings are the PA-12 wing, Cub wings. It just works well with the aircraft. If you build it from the plans, put your Cub wings on it, and 90 horsepower, the original is a Continental 90 horsepower, works fine. Anything lower than that, you're going to be restricting your weight, you know, and because the tubes are quite draggy. It's not a gliding airplane. It's not going to glide a long distance. But PA-12 wings work perfectly. I've seen Cessna wings, Champ wings, all kinds of different setups. Of course, the numbers are going to change with that when you do that.
7: Yeah, sure. So you have a website, I assume.
9: I use my email address, and you make a request for plans at rubreezy@msn.com. And I will be happy and promptly respond to you and get you all set up to what you need to do.
7: Okay, once again, your airplane is on display. Is it going to fly?
9: It is going to fly today in the Home Builders Review here coming up in about an hour or less. And there's actually two Breezys that are going to fly in it. So we wanted to have the replica. Mine is the replica to my dad's, which, of course, is in a museum. And then the second gentleman, John Limbaugh, out of Morris, Illinois, came across this Breezy. That happened to be the number 2 Breezy built from the plan. So it has great significance. He restored it. It's here today. He's going to fly. He'll be right behind the replica to give you a little difference of the versions.
7: Okay. And, of course, speed's probably not an issue because, like you said, there's a lot of drag. So with a lot of drag, you know, the power plant differences don't really make a lot of difference, probably.
9: Well, you know, there's actually
7: speed-wise.
9: There's one Breezy that's on floats. It's actually an amphib. It was up here for the 50th anniversary in 2014. It came out of Branson, Missouri. What a joy that was to fly. It's really cool. But it's got like 160 horsepower engine for obvious reasons, a lot of drag. So I've seen 65 horsepower on a Breezy, to me, is underpowered.
7: Mm-hmm.
9: 85 and up, I think, would be sufficient.
7: Yeah. What a blast that would be on floats.
9: I'm sorry, what's that?
7: It would be a blast on floats.
9: You think you're going to get wet in a Breezy because there's nothing around you, but it sits up so high and the water planes off beautifully. It was very enjoyable. He had ship wheels like from a pirate ship for his yoke, and believe it or not, he had a Budweiser tapper for the throttle. And it was a dual-control airplane.
7: I guess I can believe it. It's the really home-built nice. Community after all.
8: That's right.
7: Yeah. So, you know, it's good of you to keep your father's tradition alive.
9: I appreciate that.
7: You know, it's something that, aviation isn't the only arena where people do that, but it seems like aviation is one of those communities where we do try and carry on our family's traditions. And
9: very true. We've run the airplane the whole time, so I was on it at an early age, and it's been always part of our life. And my dad's contribution to the EAA and aviation was giving rides. Of course, you can't charge for rides. He wouldn't even He wouldn't dream of charging for rides if he could. A smile and a thank you. But he had this knack for pulling a kid out of the crowd and just giving him the biggest thrill and an impression. Many of those kids went on to be airline pilots, Air Force, you know, corporate pilots. Matter of fact, at the 1965 Rockford Air Show, he pulled a kid out of the crowd, and the kid said, "I don't have any money." He says, "You don't need any money. You can get right on the airplane. I'm going to take you for a ride." He just had that look in his eyes. My dad took him for a ride. This kid grew up, got his pilot's license, and went on to be the guy that gave the 1 millionth Young Eagle a ride.
7: Wow. That is a cool story. Yeah, that's great. That's a great story. Well, and Charlie, he just opened the door to Young Eagles, and I'm going to be over at the Blue Barn tomorrow. Our show is at the Blue Barn. But the Young Eagles program has been very successful. And, you know, a lot of this kind of story is why.
8: Absolutely, yeah. Young Eagles, you know, I mean, we really, you know, we've really bounced back. You know, we had our best year last year. It was kind of combined with our 30th anniversary, and we got back to numbers that we haven't seen since 2015, 2014. And we really do focus nowadays on the experience for the youth. You know, I think, you know, when we were pushing towards getting that 1 millionth Young Eagle, it was a lot about the numbers. But now we really emphasize, you know, taking your time with the kids. And ideally, a one-on-one flight's the best, although you can still do multiple Young Eagles at the same time. But it's really made a difference in the lives of many of the kids you see around here. And, of course, we have free admission now if you're 18 or under to AirVenture. That was
7: thanks
8: something
7: to Boeing.
8: Thanks to Boeing. And that was done to try to, again, continue to foster the kind of the what next step. And I'm sure you'll talk about this tomorrow, but we have our Ray Scholars program, where a lot of chapters, I know, Rob, your chapter has had a couple of successful Ray Scholars, and that's where the chapter, EA provides the funding, we select the chapters turn around and find the correct youth to pick, and they get a full $11,000 scholarship to get their private pilot's license. And we've had over 500 so far do that.
7: Wow, that's impressive. Yeah, that's great. And, you know, many, many of those kids have gone on to have very good careers. And what comes around goes around. A lot of early Young Eagle kids are Young Eagle pilots now. Many,
8: absolutely.
7: Many,
8: many, we have Ray Scholars that are now flying Young Eagles.
7: Yeah,
8: so it's pretty amazing.
9: It's very amazing. It's such a great program.
7: Yeah, it really is. Well, Rob, thanks for bringing your Breezy. And we'll look forward to seeing it fly here in about a half an hour.
9: Okay.
7: And, well, both of them.
9: Yep.
7: Is two
9: it's
7: of them
9: gonna
7: going
9: to be a sight to see.
7: That's right. Charlie, thanks again for, you know, your hospitality down here on your porch.
8: You're welcome anytime, Jeff.
7: We always like to come down here. Real quick, we're going to break here in a second, but, you know, it was an anniversary for the Build program. And are we going to do it again?
8: I think you're referring to the one-week wonder. Yeah, today or this year is the 10th anniversary of that first one-week wonder build. We've done two other ones. So we did a Zenith, we did an RV-12, and we did a Sonics in 2022. So our plan, in fact, I was kind of talking to some people today about that, we do it again in 2026. We take about every 4 years because it is such an undertaking.
7: All right. Well, we'll look forward to that.
8: Yeah. And just so you know, if you want to see Rob's Breezy once it's done flying, it is in the Homebuilders hangar. And, of course, the prototype is up in our museum with a replica of his dad flying it in his vest and his hat,
7: cool,
8: the goggles and everything.
7: Awesome. All right. Well, gentlemen, thank you. Charlie, thank you very much.
9: Thank you.
7: Jaymont G, we're on the fly tomorrow at 1 o'clock at the Blue Barn, and we'll talk more Young Eagle stuff and much more EA fun. We're on the fly. Jaymont G, you're listening to EA Radio.
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0: We are joined now by EAA's Jim Busha. Jim, you are in charge of a lot of things here at EAA, aren't you?
10: Well,
0: your title just keeps expanding.
10: Just a little bit. I like to tell people I just sweep floors here.
0: Yep.
10: But no, I'm the Vice President of Publications, Membership, Marketing, Retail, and Facilities.
0: And you actually have time to sit down and talk to us?
10: I have. I'm going to give
0: minutes.
10: You 12 and a half minutes. Okay. That's it.
0: That's good. And for those who know Jim, he retired from the police force here in Oshkosh a number of years ago, started writing articles for Warbird magazine, and then sort of became the editor of Warbirds in
10: 2007.
0: And things have just progressed since then. But what I wanted to talk about today was your other career. And that is as an author, and you helped write a book called Rosie the Rocketer.
10: Yes, this is actually my fifth book, yeah. And a little background is I consider the veterans of World War II kind of my heroes. Those are the guys that I really targeted, and I have interviewed over 350 of them, and early on I had one individual on my hit list, is what I call it, and that was Major Charles Carpenter, who flew a bazooka-armed Piper L-4 named Rosie the Rocketeer. My journey to interview him was very short when I found that he had passed away in 1966.
0: But the story doesn't end there.
10: No, it doesn't. No. And ironically, in 2016, I received a phone call from a woman in Ohio who said that she would like to submit an article about her father, who had served in World War II and was a pilot. So obviously that piqued my interest. And she went on to say that he flew in Europe and was part of Patton's army. And, oh, by the way, his name was Charles Carpenter. And I think she thought I hung up on her. The phone was very silent for 30 seconds. I couldn't compose myself because I couldn't believe I was talking to his last living relative. And Carol told me that she had a few letters at home and some newspaper articles. And, of course, I welcomed that letter and her article. And that was published in Warbirds in 2017.
0: And when you say a few letters, he was a very prolific letter writer from overseas.
10: Oh, Charles Carpenter, from an early age, was a voracious reader and was a master of the English language. He became a high school teacher in Moline, Illinois, and was also in the Army Reserve as a second lieutenant. And then when the war broke out, he was sent to Miami to actually train officers how to become officers. He had a brother that was serving in the Philippines, was eventually captured by the Japanese and became part of the Bataan Death March, and was actually tortured as a POW and died in Japan.
0: But he eventually gets overseas and becomes a liaison pilot.
10: So he doesn't want to become just a training officer.
0: Right.
10: So he decides to jump to gliders. Well, the glider pipeline was so long that he saw a posting for a brand-new program called Liaison Pilot, so he signed up. He had no idea. And remember, Charles Carpenter was a little older. He was in, like, his late 20s. He was, like, 29 years old. So he would actually be considered an old man.
0: Right.
10: So he becomes a liaison pilot and gets trained at Fort Sill and Aranca L-3s, Piper L-4s, and Stinson L-5s. And eventually joins Patton's army, is sent to Europe, and he is bestowed a brand new Piper Cub, which had been built in April of 1944, and he names it Rosie the Rocketeer in honor of Rosie the Riveters
0: right.
10: back home.
0: Yeah. And with a little bit of ingenuity and some trial and error, figured out how to mount the bazookas and actually aim them at a target in the field, right?
10: So Major Carpenter, like many and probably all the soldiers, their number one goal was to come home, to end this war. They didn't want to be there, but it was duty, honor, country. But they wanted to finish this war. He also didn't like the idea of flying an 800-pound fabric-covered tube aircraft unarmed. And he was not a guy just to say no. And he asked his commanding officer if he could mount bazookas. And, of course, they called him crazy because you'd blow your tail off. Well, he proved them wrong. And so much so he mounted six on there. His commanding officer says, "I'm not going to give you permission, but I'm not going to stop you. You're nuts."
0: Yeah.
10: And so he became known as the Mad Major as well.
0: And interestingly enough, Carol, his daughter's circle into this story was she was surfing the internet one night and looking at some of the chat groups, and people were debating whether this ever happened or not, that someone really put bazookas on an L4. And she's like, "No, my dad did." And that's kind of where she discovered all this information?
10: Oh, Carol is definitely her father. She has her father's DNA, and when she read the negative comments about this was all made up, this was all a publicity stunt. So I eventually get invited to Carol's house, and she lets me interview her and decides we will do a book together. Those few letters she talked about were hundreds and hundreds and hundreds of letters, photographs, diaries. There is just so much information that her mother had saved. These were all in pristine condition. And again, Charles Carpenter was a prolific writer.
0: And through all of that research, the book eventually is published. It's now available, and you're going to be signing copies tomorrow, right, at the EIA warehouse from 11 till noon?
10: Yes, both Carol and I will be there, and it's titled Bazooka Charlie, it's a great read, but it really tells, it's the only story that's ever been written now, a true story, mm-hmm. about Major Carpenter and his L-4 Rosie the Rocketeer.
0: Did he just have the one aircraft, or did he have multiples that he flew?
10: This was the one that was assigned to him. Okay. I'm sure that if this aircraft was damaged, which he received many bullet holes through the wings, because lo and behold, when Carol wrote this story, an individual by the name of Joe Shield, who is a serial number hunter, mm-hmm. Just for fun, looked it up and found it hanging in a museum in Austria. And eventually his best friend, Rob Collings, was able to purchase it, bring it back, and restored by Colin Powers in 2019. And Rosie flew again in 2020, and really is probably one of the last veterans of World War II to return home.
0: Yeah. And Carol had an opportunity to actually see the airplane after it came out of restoration. I'm sure that was quite an emotional moment.
10: Not only did Carol see the aircraft, her daughter, which would be Major Carpenter's granddaughter, who she missed meeting him by about 4 years, actually painted the nose art Rosie the Rocketeer on her father's aircraft. So it's a full circle.
0: Definitely. We were hoping that the airplane would be here, but as happens with 80-year-old airplanes, they sometimes get a little finicky. So,
10: well, the airplane is fine. Actually, Rob had another conflict with another aircraft that was finicky, he is just beside himself. He wanted to be here, but the airplane is in Stowe, Massachusetts at the Collings Foundation. He welcomes all to come to that museum and see that aircraft. And I'll be out there in September as well with
0: it. Good. Were there any revelations that came out of all of this research? I mean, aside from the story itself, that kind of opened your eyes to different aspects of history?
10: I think the liaison guys are really a lot of unsung heroes. Mm-hmm. I mean, nothing against the bomber pilots or the fighter pilots. You know, they got all the glory, but these guys lived 2 miles from the front lines. They slept on muddy fields, in snow covered fields, in tents, and they went and did their job every single day. And I don't think we can minimize the dangers they face, like many of the soldiers on the ground and the bomber pilots and fighter pilots. But again, all are cut from the same cloth, where they will say, again, I've interviewed many of them, I just did my job. I didn't do anything important. Yeah. I mean, these are Medal of Honor recipients that have said the same thing. Yeah. So they're truly the greatest generation.
0: Indeed. And with all the interviews that you've done with veterans through the years, are you finding, and the numbers are diminishing, but are you finding that these veterans are now more willing to tell their stories than they may have been 20 or 25 years ago?
10: So when I first started doing that, it was interesting. Each veteran I talked to, I said, I wish I would have talked to you 20 years ago. Yeah. And they said, I wouldn't have talked to you 20 years ago. The only reason I'm doing this now is so my grandchildren know what I did during the war.
0: it's amazing that they're sharing their stories, but it's also a little bit heartbreaking that of so many veterans who didn't share their stories before they passed on, and many of those memories are just lost to the sands of time.
10: So with that said, I encourage any family member, if their loved one served and is deceased, but there's letters and photographs, don't throw them away. Preserve them. Do your family history, or at least donate them to a museum. That is history, and we cannot afford to lose it.
0: Thank you very much. Jim Busha, the author. And again, you and Carol will be at the Author's Corner tomorrow in the warehouse, 11 till noon. Come by and check out the book. That's going to wrap up our show for this morning. Tomorrow, F-18 Rhino pilot Lieutenant Wes Perkins will drop in. He's going to share his Oshkosh story. General Jackie von Ovost will provide insights into the U.S. Transportation Command, and will meet the great-grandson of Ensign Jesse Brown, the subject of the movie Devotion. That is all tomorrow here on From the Stand. I'm Steve Buss, and this is EAA Radio.
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11: Fabulous day down here in the fun fly zone, and people are always having a lot of fun down here. Everyone always has a smile on their face down here. There's definitely nobody sad to be here.
12: As it should be.
11: That's right.
12: That's Oshkosh, by gosh. We're
11: that's
12: in Mecca.
11: Oshkosh, by gosh. Uh-huh. Somebody said that once somewhere on an advertisement.
12: Somebody made money on it, too.
11: Well, you know, there's so many interesting people down here, and we get to talk to a couple of them every year when we come down. And one of those gentlemen is Chris Duell. Hi, Chris.
13: Hey, how's it going, guys?
11: Welcome to EA Radio, and thanks for joining us today.
13: Thanks for having me.
11: You own a company called Badland Aircraft, is that correct? Tell us a little bit about your company.
13: So 8 years ago, I was looking for an airplane. I was in flight training, and I wanted my own, and I found the tooling and all the jigs to make a single-place ultralight. So I figured, hey, I'll just build myself an airplane. And here we are 8 years later, and about 19 planes, and I still don't own an airplane.
11: So you just build them, and your buddy says, hey, I want that one.
13: That's how it started. That's exactly right. How it worked.
11: But they let you fly it, right?
13: Oh, yeah.
11: Okay, well, there you go.
13: I get to fly everybody else's planes.
11: Exactly. There you go. That's the That can be the best way, actually.
12: He's probably the test pilot, though, too. So it's like, yeah, he gets to fly, but it's always being test flown.
11: Yeah, right? Yeah, that's right. I need to check that thing out. I better check that out. Something doesn't look right, right? That's what
12: it's a super cool plane, though. What's the interesting feature about this that makes it easy for storage?
13: Yeah, that's it. So folding wings, true Part 103 ultralight. It is. You tell somebody, they ask what I do, I say I'm an ultralight manufacturer. And the first thing that pops in their head is, you know, a Challenger or an MX or an Aerolite 103. Awesome planes. But it doesn't look like a typical airplane, you know? So our plane is true ultralight, and it looks absolutely like a real airplane.
11: Okay, real quick, we're going to have Tim refresh our listeners on what makes a 103, because a lot of people might not know what that means.
12: Yeah, the Part 103 ultralight regulation says an ultralight is one seat only, maximum empty weight can't be more than 254 pounds, maximum fuel capacity not more than 5 gallons, full power flight speed not more than 63 miles an hour, and power off stall speed can't be more than 27 miles an hour.
11: Okay, and there you go. So where did you get plans, or how did you?
13: I didn't. I just figured out the jigs. Actually, my invoice when I picked those up said scrap metal. So I bought a whole trailer full of scrap metal that just happened to put an airplane together. Hmm. And it just research and a ton of YouTube and a ton of Googling, and you know, it come together, and every plane we build just gets better and better. I'm having the time of my life.
11: Are you thinking about kit production? Is that
13: That is what we do. But we primarily focus on kits, but we will build a kit to any level you like. We'll even unbuild a kit if you want to do more work.
12: One thing I really like about your design is the material used in the fuselage. It's steel, right?
13: It is, 4130 chromoly.
12: And that's just kind of traditional construction, like a Piper Cub, a Ronca Champ, a traditional airplane,
13: exactly.
12: Right?
13: Exactly, yeah.
11: But it's also heavy, you know?
13: It's heavier, yeah.
11: I mean, a lot of these airplanes you see, it's all aluminum-based.
13: And I'm jealous with them, because their airframe is like 120 9 pounds without an engine, you know, and ours is a little bit more than that, about 199 pounds behind the firewall.
11: So that had to be very challenging.
13: It was. Literally every single ounce counts.
11: Right.
13: And
12: so where are you based right now, Chris?
13: We are in south central Minnesota, Truman. Truman, Minnesota.
12: That sounds like a lot of trees up there. Trees and lakes, right?
13: More corn and beans than anything.
12: You got corn and beans,
13: corn
12: okay.
13: Corn and beans, yeah.
11: Neither of which you want to land in, if you can help it.
13: Right, yeah. Right.
12: So can your design handle, like, floats, for example? I know with all the lakes up there, I mean, float flying on a plane like that seems like it'd be pretty neat.
13: Land of 10,000 lakes, and I am itching to get floats on one of my planes.
12: Okay.
11: Yeah. Well, they make a lot of floats that would be applicable to your design.
13: Absolutely.
11: Sure. Some amphibious. And,
13: yeah, the inflatables. There's
11: right.
13: It's wide open what we can do,
11: yeah.
13: Where we can go.
11: Does 103, do you still have to stay? I know Light Sport, they allow a little bit more if you're going to use floats. 103, can you go a little higher if you
12: use
11: floats?
12: It's the same thing for ultralights. You get an extra 60 pounds of weight if you have floats installed.
11: Okay.
12: Yeah, which is a lot, right?
13: Yeah.
11: Yeah.
12: Yeah.
11: No, it sure is, considering those numbers that you just threw out.
12: That's, yep. So it helps. You know, I mean, it's probably about the same weight as what a lightweight set of floats for that weight of an airplane would be.
11: Mm-hmm. Right. So that's coming? That's something you want to do?
13: Absolutely.
11: Yeah?
12: So
13: absolutely.
12: Another thing your plane, your Badland aircraft plane uses is a unique engine, right? I mean, engines for an ultralight are always a challenge. It needs to be powerful, but yet very lightweight. So what kind of engines do you use?
13: So we primarily use paramotor engines. We put them in tractor configuration. Right now, one of my favorites is the Pollini. It's just everything is there. It's the liquid cooled, dual ignition, integrated gear reduction on the prop. Just a great, reliable little engine. Lightweight. It's the right power. It hits every base.
12: And how many gallons of gas per hour does that burn?
13: About 2.5 gallons per hour. So you got about 100-mile range, hour, 45 minutes or so. It's
12: And when you're flying along at 2.5 gallons of gas an hour, you're cruising at how fast?
13: 50, 55 mile an hour.
12: Nice.
13: Yeah.
11: And then we talked about the empty weight. What's the gross weight?
13: Gross weight's 550 pounds.
11: Okay.
13: So your usable load will vary a little bit depending on your final build weight.
11: Right. Okay. So I mean, that can accommodate a pilot up to probably 250 pounds.
13: Yeah, 270, 250, 270. Yeah.
11: So it's very capable.
12: So laying this on you, Jay Monchi, ultralights carry their own weight.
11: Right.
12: Can you imagine any other general aviation aircraft that carries its own weight?
11: No.
12: I mean, ultralights are awesome.
11: Yeah, very cool. So how many are you going to build this year?
13: This year we're hoping for 12.
11: 12, okay.
13: Yep.
11: And then are you trying to ramp that up, or are you just going to keep it manageable?
13: Absolutely. Okay. We just started. We are CNC cutting all of our airframes. So all the tubes are CNC notched, bent. They fit like a dream.
11: Awesome.
13: It's going to speed up production. We're really hoping to get them out, get customers their planes faster.
12: I noticed your craftsmanship on the plane you have here in Oshkosh is just outstanding. You know, it looks really good.
13: Thank
12: how do you,
13: Tim.
12: How do you manage such great craftsmanship, make things look so good, but yet you're in production, right? So you need to do it quickly to get on to the next one, because this is how you pay your bills, right?
13: It is. It is how I pay my bills. And I think the trick is that I don't pay myself. I pay my bills. I'm living my best life. I'm having a great time. And I think that's it. It's just it's focus. It's give it the time that it deserves.
12: Yeah.
13: That's what it is.
12: It's just in your nature to make things like look really nice.
13: It is.
12: Yeah.
13: And
12: it's just what you do.
13: Right.
11: So
13: exactly.
11: So speaking of bills, what kind of price point are we coming in at here?
13: So a kit can be anywhere between $20,000 to $25,000.
11: Okay.
13: That's with engine prop. That's ready to build, put together and fly.
11: And now what if we add builder assistance?
13: Builder assistance, I have traveled all over the U.S. to help builders. You know, if there's a section that they're really not comfortable with, I'll go help them set their dihedral or, you know, get their wings drilled and stuff like that. We will do, like I said, any level of completion. So ready to fly is out of the factory.
11: That's because they're not they're not affected by the 51% rule.
12: Right. You know, so, that's one really neat thing about ultralights is you can build them in a factory and buy them already built. And unlike experimental amateur built,
11: right,
12: which require the 51% be done by an amateur.
11: Yep. So that's awesome for somebody who maybe doesn't have the capability to really put one together.
12: Or doesn't want to spend the time doing it.
13: Yeah. There it is. Yep. And speaking of experimental, we can also meet the 51% rule. So
12: great. Yeah. So that saves a person time then, because they buy the kit, it's less money, and they just use their own time paying themselves to finish it.
13: Bingo.
12: Yeah.
11: Wow.
13: That's right.
11: Okay, that's cool.
13: Yeah.
11: Wow. You know, so we'll encourage everybody to get down here to the Fun Fly Zone and check out all the cool stuff, and especially new things like Badland Aircraft out of Minnesota, a fully functional airplane-looking ultralight, which, I mean, that sounds fantastic.
12: Oh, it's so cool. Yeah. So if somebody wants to get a hold of you here at the show, what's your booth number? And then outside of the show, how do we contact Badland Aircraft?
13: So booth 912. I'm right next to the windsock guy. Bruce is the best Oshkosh neighbor anybody could ever have.
11: Go to the windsocks.
13: Yep, go to the windsocks. And we do that at home, too. I got them on the end of the driveway. They're on the barn. They're all over. So that's how they find us in our neighborhood, too. But okay, best way is email chris@badlandaircraft.com. It's right to my pocket. I mean, it dings, and the easiest part of my job is talking to people and answering emails. It's time-consuming, but it's easy.
11: Do you have a factory people can actually physically...
13: Please, come check it out. It's so much fun, and we have a great... Our factory's on a 108-year-old farm.
11: Wow.
13: So it's... Okay, cool. The factory's cool, and the farm is cool. We got a couple runways, so if you want to fly out, they're 880 feet by 25 feet wide. Wow. So if you're good, fly on over.
11: Now, if someone needs to commercial in, what's the best airport to fly into?
13: We're 2 hours from Minneapolis, 2 hours from Sioux Falls, and 2 hours from Rochester. So we're kind of in the middle of everything.
11: Okay.
13: But
11: Well, Minneapolis is pretty easy to get to.
13: Yeah. So it's an easy drive, too. Beautiful, beautiful drive down.
11: Cool. Tim, you spend a lot of time down here and ultralights. What do you think? We just got a couple minutes. What do you think makes the Badlands aircraft a more mature ultralight, other than the fact that it looks more like an airplane maybe than a Quicksilver or something?
12: Well, I think that's it. I mean, it's a very conventional ultralight with conventional three-axis controls, so it's very familiar to any pilot. You know, everything about it is a tractor, it's a tailwheel, and it has flaps and ailerons and elevator rudder that just does just what a Piper Cub would do. So I think because it's so familiar, it's what makes it appeal to people who are normal airplane pilots.
11: Right. Well, that's it for us, Chris. I sure appreciate you stopping by and letting our listeners find out about your cool airplane. And we'll encourage everybody to get down here to the Fun Fly Zone and check it out.
13: It was my pleasure, guys. Thank you so much for having me.
11: Chris Duell from Minnesota Badland Aircraft. Tim, we're going to take a break, and we'll come right back and talk about another cool adventure that's down here. J-Mont G, we're on the fly. 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
15: Hey, everybody. Good afternoon. Back for another edition of Weather Knots. Glad you're with us. Hope you somehow avoided that shower yesterday. Hopefully. We saw some drenched people around the grounds. Hope we're doing well for you as far as weather goes from NOAA. I'm here actually with Jacob Alvey. And Jacob is also from NOAA. So he's a brother in arms, but he's not on the weather side. So, Jacob, tell us a little bit about what you do.
16: Yeah, so I'm with the Office of Marine and Aviation Operations. I'm a NOAA Corps officer, and I'm currently stationed out of the Aircraft Operations Center in Lakeland, Florida. I fly the King Air for NOAA in support of our operations and missions.
15: Awesome, awesome. So we were talking earlier, you're not a hurricane hunter, and that's what a lot of people want to know. Does he hunt the hurricanes? But what else, what other missions do you support, or where else are you flying?
16: Yeah, so most folks know us for our hurricane missions, and we have several platforms that support the hurricane side. However, we have a variety of other aircraft that do support other missions. So we operate a fleet of 4 Twin Otters and 3 King Airs. Personally, I fly the King Air, like you said. And we do everything from marine mammal surveys to we have a project where we measure the Earth's gravitational field. We also do coastal mapping, and in conjunction with that, we do some emergency response tasking. So after a storm rolls through, we'll fly over the area to see the impact of the storm. We also do my personal favorite mission, which is snow survey, where we go out and fly over an area after snow to see what the how much snow has fallen to be able to better predict floods.
17: Interesting. All right. See, now you're talking my language, right? So, okay, let's talk about the snow survey. What are the predominant areas that you're conducting that research in?
16: So we do that mission all over the country. So we have survey lines in New England, the Dakotas, the Rocky Mountains, the New Mexico, Arizona. We also have a couple of lines in the Sierra Nevadas and a large number of lines up in Alaska supporting

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1: We can measure that difference and then generate how much snow has fallen, how wet that snow is, and then from there we can build flood map predictions to determine, hey, how bad is the flood going to be in this area? Is there sufficient water for water resources?
2: So, okay, that's interesting. So you're having to predetermine these areas that you're going to conduct these surveys on. Is that correct?
1: Yep.
2: It's not necessarily in response to a really heavy snow year, and so then you're going out to see for that year what the impact of flooding would be. Do I have that right?
1: Yeah, we kind of do a little bit of both. Okay. So we get tasking from the Water Resources Office in Chanhassen, Minnesota.
2: That's a mouthful.
1: Yeah. And from there, they kind of direct where we want to go. So that we may have a large snow event, and in which case we'll go back and fly over that area. But for the most part, we kind of just generally work our way across the country, getting baseline measurements, and then coming back and reevaluating, because we know what areas it's probably going to be snowing.
2: Right.
1: So
2: right. Right. Mississippi is not going to be typically... Was it Arkansas a couple years back where they had a lot of snow? You guys wouldn't do something like that, would you? That it's kind of off? Because you wouldn't have had the baseline having surveyed beforehand, I'm guessing, right?
1: Exactly, yeah. Not so much down south. Mostly mountains and up north.
2: Yeah. That's interesting. So what is it about those projects that you enjoy so much? Why did you kind of cite that? Are you just a snow guy, or what is it?
1: So I lived in the upper Midwest for a long time, so there's that aspect of it. But the mission profile requires us to fly down low. So we're flying a King Air 350 at about 500 feet above the ground at about 135 knots to collect this data. And so oftentimes we're down in valleys and kind of measuring it, particularly in the mountains, can be a very challenging dynamic environment.
2: So just the challenge of it.
1: Yeah, absolutely.
2: You like that part of it. Mm. Yeah, flying lower, do you enjoy that as well? Just kind of, you said 350 is where you're at, 350?
1: So we operate at about 500 feet.
2: Okay,
1: so,
2: about 500. Okay.
1: But it's a fairly large airplane, so down low is definitely a very dynamic environment. Yeah. Definitely keeps you on your toes. And we're hand flying the whole time.
2: Okay.
1: So usually our mission flights are about 5 to 6 hours long, and so we're hand flying for almost the entire mission.
2: That's fascinating. Tell us a little bit about maybe any other projects you've been involved with or any other surveying that you've done that might be interesting.
1: So we had a project not that long ago where the King Air was doing some coastal mapping down in Puerto Rico.
2: Okay.
1: And kind of mapping there, and then the Keystone or Key Bridge collapse in Maryland happened.
2: Yeah, right. Yeah.
1: And then we were tasked to go survey that area. So we flew up from Puerto Rico and were able to be on site within about a day and a half.
2: Wow.
1: And were able to measure or take imagery of the area that allowed us to be able to reopen some of the channels for shipping.
2: Okay, interesting. Do you like the, you're a pilot, but I mean, do you like, you've been up in Alaska? I mean, you're seeing a lot of the globe, or is this all just, you mentioned Puerto Rico. Is that kind of Puerto Rico to Alaska? Is that pretty well the game? You're not doing any kind of international projects, or are you?
1: So, on the aviation side, all of our operations are in the United States. Hmm. They're all over the United States, but they're primarily in the U.S., prior to being a pilot for NOAA, I worked on a research vessel. Mm-hmm. And so on that research vessel, we were doing deep ocean measurements, basically sailing. We did a loop of the Atlantic Ocean. So we did do some international work on that particular project. But NOAA Aviation is just domestic.
2: Yeah, gotcha. Okay. How did you get into I'm not a pilot. You know, I'm the weather geek. You know, that's where I do my thing. How is it that you got interested in aviation?
1: So I have always loved airplanes. Since about the age of two, I have just absolutely loved flying airplanes, or loved airplanes. And so just kind of really been passionate about it. Started flying in high school. Came to EA Air Venture several times in my youth.

0: And then from there, went to college to learn how to fly. Mm-hmm. After doing that, I went off, flew to for the airlines for a little bit, and realized that there were just some things I still wanted to learn, some things I still wanted to know.
1: Yeah.
0: So I actually went back to school and got another degree in planetary science.
1: Okay.
0: And then from there, I started applying to NOAA because I had learned about their mission, was really excited about the mix of science and flying. It's really one of the few places in the world that you can integrate where science and flying are really integrated. I'm working with frontline scientists on a day in, day out basis, and it's just amazing. So after learning about that in college, started applying, and then was finally accepted. Went to basic officer training course, mm-hmm. Which is our officer candidate school in conjunction with the Coast Guard Academy in New London, Connecticut. And then served on a research vessel for about a year, and then came off or reported to the Aircraft Operations Center.
1: Yeah, that's interesting. Very, very cool. Yeah, the I saw. Learning more about the different avenues within NOAA is interesting for me because you really are able to mix flight with a lot of what we do within NOAA, and it's a cool dynamic. If you have that interest in our world and just in the science of it, had you always been interested in science as well, or did that kind of come along later?
0: Yeah, I'd always had kind of a background interest in science, but. Definitely in college, definitely was really kind of cultivated a little bit more as I started to learn more. I was really, became really interested in it and wanted to keep learning more.
1: Yeah, very cool. So you are, tell us a little bit about where you're hanging out during the week if people want to talk to you more, learn more about kind of what you're doing with NOAA.
0: Yeah, so our booth is at the International Federal Pavilion mm-hmm. over in Hangar D. Tomorrow I am giving a talk at 11:30, to talk about kind of my career, kind of life as a NOAA Corps officer, NOAA Corps aviation as a whole. So people should definitely stop by. I'll be manning the booth for the rest of the week as well. So if people have questions, want to come talk, myself will be there and then several other NOAA Corps officers will be there to answer questions.
1: Okay. Awesome. Anything else that comes to mind about, what you enjoy about your career or the path that you've gone so far?
0: So
1: any highlights or crazy stories? We got, I think, another minute or so. So
0: awesome. Yeah. So honestly, this type of flying has been really fantastic. The ability to work with scientists, be able to see different parts of the world, all over the country, work with the other NOAA line offices, because NOAA does a huge number of other things beyond just the National Weather Service. Everyone knows this for the National Weather Service, but we do a lot of things with like the National Fisheries Service, the National Ocean Service, things like that. So being able to work with a variety of different line offices, large number of different really passionate people, has been really fantastic. And I've definitely really enjoyed that aspect of it.
1: Very cool. Yeah, I like to tell people when we're talking, if you have an interest in science or earth science in any way, and you have an interest in flight, it's like there could not be a better of those two worlds colliding, I don't think, than in NOAA.
0: Yeah, absolutely. Like I said, this is one of the few places in the world I've ever really been able to find that best integration between science and flying. Mm-hmm. Love it.
1: Yeah, that's awesome. Well, hey, it's been great. Mention the times again that you're going to be speaking tomorrow. What time was that at?
0: So tomorrow I'm speaking at 11:30 at the International Federal Pavilion.
1: Yeah, over there in the IFP, you'll be there. Okay, awesome. So people can come by and listen to you and learn more about it. Yeah. And I got to just plug, your wife is here with us in the studio.
0: Yes, she is.
1: on the way over here, she was saying how you're not the talker, but you did great. It was great chatting with you and learning more about what you do. So thanks so much for coming in and having the conversation. Sure appreciate it.
0: Yeah, happy to be here. Thank you.
1: Yeah, awesome. All right. Join us tomorrow for Weather or Not. We will be back with a new guest tomorrow. And until then.
2: Here's an interview from 2023.
3: Hey, I have it on good authority that it's Wednesday. Did you know that, Rob?
4: Have you verified that, though?
3: I have verified it. Here's why. I want to give a big shout out to the women over getting their picture taken at the plaza right now, because I wish I was there. I really wish I was there. But I'm here because we're live radio, and that's how that works.
4: Well, we'll note that in your annual review.
3: Yeah, well, we note it every year ever since I got this time slot. Today we've got Keith Chatton. He's the CEO of Superior Air Parts. He is a mechanical engineer, and he's a pilot. He's flown everything. Is that correct? At least a piston-powered everything. Keith, thank you very much. Welcome to Attitude Adjustment Hour.
5: Thank you very much, Amy. I appreciate the opportunity to be here.
3: Well, you are here with us today because there's a lot of people on this airfield that use your parts, and we want to know how the supply chain is maturing after what has been kind of a bumpy couple of years.
5: Yeah, it definitely has been a couple of bumpy years, Amy. The supply chain obviously got interrupted with COVID, as did the entire world in one way or another. And we've struggled to keep up, but we've Superior Air Parts has done a pretty good job of staying ahead of the market and being able to keep things there. Some of our competitors have had struggles also, and that's left a little bit of lack of supply in the market, and that lack of supply has led then to the demand actually going up because of I think sometimes just because of panic.
4: When did the supply sort of start to get back together? I mean, because people keep saying, gee, it's been a couple of years, you guys aren't caught up yet. I don't mean you, but I'm saying the supply of part world, they haven't caught up yet.
5: That's somewhat accurate that, yes, the supply hasn't quite caught up yet. Some of these products take literally years to go from raw material to finished. As for instance, a crankshaft in an engine starts as a raw forging. You have to buy steel for the crankshaft. You have to create a forging. Then it gets machined. Then it gets heat treated. Then it gets some finished machining at the end. Well, at one point, the supply chain for specifically the chrome moly material that's for the crankshaft took about a year and a half to get.
4: Wow.
3: Yeah, that'll mess you up.
5: And once you have that raw material, it's probably about 6 months till you actually have a final crankshaft. So because of that, even though you say the supply chain has caught up, the process of actually manufacturing parts takes that much longer.
4: Wow. I think we probably both have aircraft owner friends that have been waiting for some parts, but I have one that was looking for a crank, and they told him, oh, maybe 6-8 months. And he went, how can that be? And I promised I'd ask. But that's a very good explanation of that.
5: Yeah, so things are catching up. As for instance, people ask us on a regular basis, when are you going to have this cylinder? When are you going to have that cylinder? Right now we're in weeks, a few weeks, 6 weeks. Some, if a new customer orders a new cylinder today, that supply is about 6 months out. But we sell through distributors, as does most engine manufacturers and parts manufacturers. And those distributors are now starting to have parts on the shelf or close in the pipeline. So the panic is, I'd say, somewhat over.
3: Through pure dumb luck, we actually replaced an engine in late 2019, November 2019, to be exact. And one more time, through pure dumb luck, we've had an engine that's been pretty solid, I would say, and it that was just good for fortune, nothing else. Yeah, because it was January, February 2020 already, where those things were starting to be disrupted.
5: Yeah, that's exactly right. And in early 2020, we all got the news that hey, we're gonna. I think we're going to have 2 weeks to flatten the curve, if you remember that correctly. That 2 weeks took a little longer. It was a little more like 2 years. But at that time, at Superior Air Parts, the management team actually stood around the table and looked at each other and said, what are we going to do? And we were considered vital to the manufacturing sector. So, by law, we could go to work, and we did. So, and we never stopped. So we're fortunate because then when things started going back again, we were ready with parts, but then the demand just kept rising and rising.
3: We're speaking with Keith Chatton. He's the CEO of Superior Air Parts, and he's explained to us how you really got to figure how long things take from the raw material side when you're thinking about aviation parts, because we have very specific needs. Everything has to be tracked, right?
5: Absolutely. The material all the way from the raw source through the forging, through the machining process is tracked, and we know exactly what lie it came from. We have tested the material. We know exactly what's in the material and that it meets specification. And that additional tracking and additional requirements narrow the field of what you're looking for. So it's not like I can just, you know, go to my Home Depot and pick up a piece of steel and melt it and turn it into a crankshaft.
4: I was wondering, we spoke about engine parts, engine cranks and all that, but what are the parts today that are kind of still really out of sight in terms of demand?
5: Cylinders have been very high demand. Of course, cranks and cases have been very high demand. Really almost anything, though. Even gasket sets. As soon as we put a gasket set on the shelf, it's gone. The demand is there, and customers need these parts. I mean, you need every part to build an engine. If you're short one gasket, it doesn't matter. If you have everything else, you still don't finish the engine.
3: That just says it right there. I'm stuttering.
4: So imagine
3: I'm like, wow, okay.
4: Imagine if we had no lead in our fuel. Would that help engines last a little longer? And I don't want to put you out of business, but I mean, would that help the issue of maintaining engines?
5: That's a pretty wide question. I'll try to narrow that down a little bit. So the lead in the fuel is there to prevent detonation, which is, some people refer to that as knock, or you've also heard the term pre-ignition. All these sort of meaning, or roughly meaning the same thing. The lead increases the octane of the fuel, which is the fuel's resistance to detonate, and detonating means it goes bang before the spark plug goes. When that happens, it can be extraordinarily damaging to the engine. Lead does a great job of managing the octane in the fuel. We don't particularly like lead in our environment or necessarily want it everywhere, but it's there's a reason why they added lead in the fuel. It wasn't simply, hey, we decided that we could throw some lead in there. The lead does a fantastic job of managing the octane of a very high octane fuel, because it's substantially higher than what goes in your car, and they're actually rated a little different as well. So because the lead's in there, it's helping one part, but you do get lead deposits in combustion chambers. You get things in valves. You've heard of people saying, my valves are sticking. Unfortunately, the other things that you can put in the fuel that help control the octane have some detrimental effect to the combustion process as well. So just saying I go to unleaded fuel doesn't necessarily mean my engine's going to burn super clean and everything's going to be great. Instead, now I'm worried about detonation margin, and there's some compromise there that has to happen.
3: What are we seeing in the modern unleaded fuels that make us think we're going to be able to pull this off?
5: Well, there's been a lot of testing done. The FAA has put a lot of effort into funding some of the programs through the PAFI program. I think they've learned a lot about what not to do,
3: mm-hmm.
5: And that's part of testing. And I actually have spoken to a couple of the engineers who have been involved in the program, and they've said they've learned an immense amount in a relatively short period of time. But we also don't yet have one solution that does everything. I know there's several companies out there working on fuels. All those companies have a slightly different tack, but the obvious goal is still, hey, let's replace this leaded fuel with something that has a high enough octane so that our engines will run well.
3: We're coming up on the time when we want to make sure that if people have questions about this, they can find you. Where can they find you here at AirVenture this week?
5: We are just outside of Hangar B on the corner. You can see the Superior Air Parts flags and our booth there, and we'd love to have people come by and visit.
3: That's terrific. And what about the people who are listening to us right now online? Where can they go online?
5: SuperiorAirParts.com is our website, and we'd love to have you come visit as well. A lot of good information there, a lot of information about the PMAs, the eligibilities and parts availability, and other ways to contact us as well.
3: Keith, thank you so much for coming to visit us at EAA Radio.
5: Thank you very much for having me.
2: Here's an interview from 2024.
6: This is Digital Dave, again.
7: I'm Fast Eddie, still. And this, I'm hoping I don't do this. We have Lieutenant Colonel Keller with
6: us. Very good.
7: United States Air
6: you
7: Force.
6: Pass.
7: He's in the Armaments Division, which means that he's the guy in charge of Kaboom.
6: He's got the vending machine with missiles, rockets, bullets. What do you want today?
7: Wait a minute. Does he get to flip the switch and say, I'm too close for missiles switching to guns?
6: I don't know.
7: Well, at least he provides the ammo for it.
8: That's right. Yeah, thanks for having me, guys. So, local guy.
6: Yeah.
8: My
6: Oshkosh,
8: parents.
7: Wait a minute. How local?
8: Well, local.
6: Just over there.
8: I went to high school in Germantown, Wisconsin, so just a little bit south of here. My parents grew up in Neenah, Menasha area. Went to St. Mary's High School.
6: It's a homecoming.
8: Yeah, it's a homecoming here, so we're...
6: Now, you said you had only been here one other time, which was many years back.
8: Yeah, many years back, and I was probably 10 or less. So, memories of here were just in awe. I don't think I soaked up too much, but being able to do more now, it's great. What a fabulous event.
6: So you still get aluminum overload then.
8: Yeah, exactly.
6: So, actually, he's thinking, wow, look at all these targets.
7: Yeah, no kidding. Well, that's why he's in the Armaments Division, that's for sure.
8: That's
7: so,
8: right.
7: So what is your job entail? Do you go around tapping bombs with hammers?
8: Well, so what I do, so I'm the deputy for the Air Dominance Division down at Eglin Air Force Base. And we're responsible for all air-to-air weapons capabilities that get delivered to our warfighters. So that includes AMRAAM, AIM-9X, and then some classified things we can't talk about.
6: Yeah, but we don't want to talk about those. Yeah. So they call you up on, well, whenever a new system comes out, then you're right there involved in
8: checking
6: it out.
8: That's right. So I work with the warfighters, so the fighter pilots, the F-22, F-15, F-16 fighter pilots, and we work on what new capabilities they need to defeat the bad guys. So,
7: well, you just mentioned something very dear to my heart, the AIM-9X. Everybody knows that as the Sidewinder.
8: That's right.
7: This thing's been around since, what, the 50s?
8: It's been around for a long time. So the Navy is the lead partner in that. We're a joint partner with them. So we have a contingent up at Pax River up in Maryland. Mm-hmm. And they procure that with Raytheon out at Tucson, Arizona.
7: I can't believe that we're still using system that
6: it
7: has such
6: works.
7: A legacy behind it.
6: Yep.
7: I mean, the first ones that they developed, there were some issues with them, but they got it straight.
8: That's right. And it's fun just being able to stand out here, showcase some of our static displays, some inert weapons. We didn't bring any that go boom here today.
6: Bummer.
8: But being
6: How
8: able
6: about
8: to
6: fizz, a little smoke.
8: You can touch it. So we didn't want anybody to get too close to the explosives. But so it's great just seeing some of the retirees that come out and say, hey, I worked on that back in 19 whatever, and saying, wow, I can't believe you're up to the X, the AIM-9X. That's awesome. So yeah, definitely an amazing weapon. So.
6: I'm actually surprised you're not into double letters by now. It's been around
8: right.
6: so long.
7: The AIM-9 double X.
8: That's
6: yeah.
8: right.
6: Yeah.
8: We're getting close.
6: Yeah, well, when are they going to go to the AIM-10? That would be more natural.
7: Well, the great part about it is that You know, they obviously had some serious bugs at the beginning, but now it's a very successful weapon system to the point where it's still in production.
8: That's right.
7: It's over 50 years old.
6: No one's ever said, don't be the first to fly the X model.
8: You know what else is really cool? I'm actually responsible for all the aerial targets that we use to test these missiles against down at Eglin. We fly these out of Tyndall Air Force Base, but I procure them out of Eglin Air Force Base. So we converted a bunch of F-16s to QF-16s, which means they're drones now. So we fly them from the ground, and then we use AMRAAMs and AIM-9Xs to shoot them down.
6: That's
8: to make
6: a shame.
8: Yeah, it's a shame, but we need to validate those missiles to make sure that they do what they say they're going to do.
7: That's incredible. A radio-controlled F-16. Yep. I've got friends
6: of mine. Where's Pete Malkion?
7: I was going to say, Pete and Dave Malkion, they'd love to get their hands on one of these things. they fly RC jets. This would be the ultimate
8: one. That's the ultimate. Yeah, that's right. And it's got an orange tail, so we put some drone equipment inside of there and just fly it from the ground.
7: Listen, you wouldn't happen to have one laying around off the books,
6: would
7: you?
6: Yeah, there you go.
8: Probably at the bottom of the Gulf, you could find one.
7: All right.
6: You'd have to find a field big enough to fly it out of.
7: We may have to pull a few of them up to reassemble, though.
6: Well, I would think that the AIM-9 is a well-proven thing. You don't need to test it so to make sure it still works.
8: Well, one of the things the Air Force does is it's called WESIP. Don't ask me what that acronym stands for, but it basically means that we bring in a bunch of operational pilots in from operational units and then actually let them shoot missiles out of Tyndall.
6: Okay.
8: So they do a lot of combat sorties but don't often get to employ their air-to-air weapons. So this gives them the capability to do that
6: so
8: and test out their tactics.
6: So I imagine it's a real thrill for them.
8: Yeah. Oh, they love it. Yeah.
6: Oh, yeah. First off, no one's shooting at them.
8: Exactly.
6: And they get to shoot.
8: Exactly.
6: And that's all you got to say right there.
7: I can just see it in the cockpit. He's there like, you know, the movie Independence Day.
6: Oh, here we go.
7: Fox 3. Whee!
6: I'm sure they say something.
7: I'm sure they do. Look at that bugger go.
6: Do you ever get a response from them that they were surprised because they've never actually felt what the missile firing feels like and what it looks like as it's leaving?
8: Yeah, they do say it's pretty exciting to see it come off the rail and go right in front of you. You know, it's exciting.
6: So I wasn't expecting that.
8: That's right.
6: Do you also coordinate supply logistics and things and dissemination to the different units?
8: We do. So we have a bunch of logistics personnel that are you know, embedded with us at Eglin. So, you know, we look at the total life cycle of the missile. So from research and development all the way into production, all the way through sustainment and to the tail end of what we have. Right?
7: Well, you know, that brings another question to mind. You're out there and you push the button and it goes, pfft. What do you do with the dud?
8: Well, they bring it back. They safe
6: carefully.
8: It. Yeah, very carefully. We call it the hot gun area where they land, and they safe it. And then we take it off the jet, and usually we'll bring it back to whoever produced that missile, and they'll run some diagnostics on it to figure out what happened, and then, you know, put the fixes in for the future so that it doesn't happen again.
6: Well, if you identify a pattern failure, yeah.
8: Yeah.
6: What about shelf life? I mean, can a missile sit on a shelf for 10 years and then still be ready to go?
8: Yes. Yeah, that's one of the things we do as well. So sometimes you hear about the very high price tags of our missiles, right? But that's because we build in reliability so that when our warfighter wants to fire that missile, they know it's going to work. So that's why it's such an expensive round sometimes, but, you know, some of our adversaries don't do that same level of testing and reliability.
6: Thank you.
8: Yeah, exactly. So we want our pilots sitting in the cockpit to know that the missile's going to work when we say it's going to work.
6: Well, especially since they don't typically carry that many.
8: That's right.
6: They
8: want every round needs to count. Yeah, absolutely.
6: Okay.
7: Well, you know, and during Vietnam War, that was something our missiles were notorious for, was you'd aim it, it'd lock on it, and then it'd fire, and where's it going?
8: Yeah.
7: What the heck is that all about?
8: Yeah. Exactly.
6: Well, the missile just didn't feel that good.
7: So obviously those failures were analyzed as much as they could, and systems have been improved. Reliability of them is now a lot better.
8: Exactly.
7: I hope.
6: So yes. you actually have a test range where you can shoot down airplanes.
8: We do, yeah, over the Gulf, just south of Tyndall Air Force Base.
6: Oh, that's no fun. I was hoping there's some place I could sit with binoculars and watch.
7: Yeah,
8: well,
7: that'd
8: be
7: cool.
8: Well, we do. Eglin has the largest land range in the southern southeast area. So, we have all sorts of different venues that we can test in. But normally, if we're going to shoot a drone down, we like to do it over the Gulf.
6: Okay.
8: Less complications, less things to start on fire, you know, things like that. So.
7: And you're using really old, old airplanes for drones, right? I mean, these are like A model F-16s.
8: That's right. We pull them out of the boneyard and get them ready to fly again.
6: Just enough fuel. Do they fly straight and narrow, or are they allowed to do evasive tactics?
8: Oh, they're allowed to do evasive tactics, and we try to defeat the missile if we can, just to strain it as much as possible to show that, you know, it's got game.
7: That's called performance testing, not straining it.
8: Exactly. Operational testing, yeah.
7: Well,
8: exactly.
7: you got to know if it's going to do everything that the manufacturer says it's going to do.
8: Yeah.
7: So you got to test it under real world conditions.
6: I want to know if the drone pilots take bets. Three missiles today. It's going to take three missiles.
8: Exactly. Well, I know we're winding down, but I would be remiss if I didn't mention my wife and kids that are sitting outside here with me. They're super excited to get here to EAA today, to see all the amazing aircraft that are here. So shout out to my wife, Erin, and my four boys, Riley, Cooper, Brady, and Quinn.
6: Very
8: Love
6: good.
8: You.
6: Family affair.
7: That's right.
6: They're
7: that's
6: all
7: exactly
6: going to be shooting
7: right.
6: missiles.
7: Yeah. Christmas must be fun at your place.
6: Oh, yeah.
8: Oh, yeah.
7: Daddy brought home a Sidewinder.
6: I was going to say, he's not allowed to bring work home. I want to thank you for joining us.
8: Sure.
6: And this is, well, we still got a couple seconds.
7: No, we got a minute.
6: There's a sign.
7: What is wrong with us? We're short today. Usually we're long.
6: Yes, yes.
7: Oh, my aching eyes.
8: Well, I threw us off a bit. But.
6: There you go. So you're strictly air-to-air missiles, or do you air-to-ground?
8: I've done air-to-ground in the past. I've worked on the JASSM missile, which is an air-launch cruise missile.
7: Wait a minute.
6: The Department of Acronyms is working overtime.
7: If you get a Sidewinder that doesn't fire, that's what you get, an air-to-ground missile.
6: Yeah.
8: Exactly.
6: Wow. My son would be able to rattle off all the statistics and ranges and G. This missile can pull 37 Gs and all that stuff, but I don't know that stuff.
8: Well, if you guys want to see us, we're right next to the B-52 over in Boeing Plaza, so we've got some munitions over there, so come and see us. We have a JASSM, AIM-9X,
6: cool.
8: AMRAM, MALD.
6: All right, I'm
8: SDB-2.
6: I need to go look at that.
8: You got to look them all up.
7: I was over at the B-52 yesterday. It's a cool airplane.
6: Yeah.
7: I missed the missiles, though.
8: They were in a tent right next to the nose of the airplane.
6: Okay. So, yeah. We'll come check it out. Thank you for joining us.
7: Yep. We've been talking to Lieutenant Colonel Keller, Armaments Division of the Air Force. Woohoo!
6: And this is Digital Dave.
7: And I'm Fast Eddie. And this is EAA Radio, sort of.
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4: I think the fun part of having guests is learning about what they do and where they fit in the industry, and we try to read their bio. And if we spent every second reading every element of Karen Kalashuk's bio, we wouldn't have any time left to do what we want to do. I mean, but you have so many jobs. Karen, welcome. She's the chairman of the board of the National Association of Flight Instructors. She's a DPE. She's a master instructor. She's a fast team lead rep. In fact, I became a fast team rep myself, so I know just nothing. But she's a major in the CAP. She's had two or three other careers. Holy smoke, how did you come to be in one of the operational people at the Pilot Proficiency Center here at beautiful downtown Oshkosh?
9: Well, Rob and Amy, thank you for having me. And it's actually pretty easy to get very involved with EAA when you live nearby.
3: Aha, there's a key. There's a key. So you're local, sort of.
9: Almost. I'm a mere 20-minute flight or 45-minute drive up the road out of Green Bay.
3: Oh, lovely. Lovely town. Nice football team.
4: And you have an RV6?
9: Yes,
4: I did. Did you build that?
9: I didn't build it, but I like to say I rebuilt it. I've had so many upgrades, so many changes since I purchased it. In fact, it's now sporting a brand new, gorgeous panel with 16 Garmin products in it.
3: Fantastic. Fantastic. We'll take that.
4: Well, Karen, tell our listeners just a little bit about the National Association of Flight Instructors.
9: Thank you for giving me the opportunity. So the National Association of Flight Instructors, or NAFI we call it, we're celebrating our 56th year this year. So, as you might guess, we're the oldest and largest association of professional flight instructors, but actually anyone can join. And we have a good number of non-CFI members, including student pilots, because we have so many wonderful benefits, educational programming available. In fact, every month we host a increasingly popular live broadcast, professionally produced, for any pilot called Mentor Live. It's the third Wednesday, and we have all these best and brightest in the industries, and we'll have, you know, over the archive, we may have 26,000 or so people viewing or reading and listening to that every month, which is phenomenal. We actually recently looked, we had people from 105 countries tune into one of these. Think about that. People.
3: That's incredible. And you also, I like the format because you can do the webinar, and to get the credit, you just take that quiz right afterwards. It's kind of nice that.
9: Absolutely. It has a really very committed following, and growing, of course, because we have hundreds of thousands of viewers at this point that have tuned in over time, and it is consistent. We've had 70 of those, and they're all archived.
4: Wow.
9: So it's a huge educational resource for anyone.
4: How many members does NAFI have?
9: We have over 7,000 members currently, and of course we're always looking for more, because the more members we have, the more attention we can gain. Advocacy, we're being asked, you know, contacted by the other alphabet groups. We work on initiatives with them. The FAA comes to us as a voice of the flight instructor community. Obviously, training is a very important component of everything we do for aviation safety, isn't it?
4: Wow. It certainly is. And, of course, this week we've had an opportunity for those of us that are here on the grounds to experience the Pilot Proficiency Center on the south end of the EAA Museum in the Education Center. And well, tell us a little bit about what the Pilot Proficiency Center is for and what it's trying to accomplish.
9: Yeah, well, the name actually says it all, doesn't it? The Pilot Proficiency Center. So for currently certificated pilots, it's a wonderful location where pilots can come in and they receive an entire hour with a flight instructor on a Redbird. We use the term simulator. It's actually advanced aviation training devices, very high-end, with wraparound screens and either analog or G1000 panels, where we have a series of excellent, excellent exercises. And these are 98 of the best and brightest and committed professional flight instructors in the country. Year after year, they come back and they volunteer to provide the instruction. There's also a crosswind trainer. In fact, this evening, there's a CFI open house at the PPC, which is going to involve refreshments and a program just for the CFIs.
4: And what time does that start?
9: That starts at 5 o'clock.
4: So you have to be a NAFI member to show up, right?
9: No, not at all. It's for any CFI.
4: Oh, my goodness.
3: So that's air conditioning and free refreshments for any CFI.
9: And indoor plumbing,
3: and
9: something
3: indoor
9: really special.
3: Plumbing.
9: Yeah. But if I can mention now something else, and that is co-hosted by EAA and the National Association of Flight Instructors. So that's who's hosting it. But something else for any flight instructor is an upcoming national conference.
3: Do tell more. I want to hear about this because I'm a flight instructor. I mean, we're the it's like, I'm a flight instructor. He's a flight instructor. She's a flight instructor. Sorry. Okay, I digress. But tell us about the conference, because that's coming up in a couple months.
9: Yes, it's in October. In fact, talk about flight instructors, Rob is one of our pilot proficiency flight instructors, too.
4: In the crosswind simulator, which I helped manage to break the other day. But that's okay. I mean, it turned out it was repairable. But it's a fun experience. And it's really fun to meet people that walk through the door. In fact, I don't want to lose track of that for people that are listening to us live. If someone's around the grounds today and they say, wow, I'd like to go visit the PPC, but I don't know, maybe they don't have room for me, or how would they register for a slot?
9: Yeah, and let me mention, in addition to the hands-on pilot training, there are 78 presentations this week at the Education Center, which is part of the pilot proficiency area. So that is adjacent to the museum. It's the brand new 35,000-foot addition that was built last year. So if you take the museum bus, it'll drop you off right in front of basically this education center. So just look down the hill, attach to the museum. You can walk right down there. Very welcoming, open doors for everyone.
4: So we're talking with Karen Kalashek, who's the chairman of the board of NAFI. Oh. And which is the National Association of Flight Instructors, and you're a regular here. I mean, how many Air Ventures have you been to?
9: Oh, actually, I've been to quite a number of them, but really, I look at the volunteer.
4: That's really a tacky
9: experience.
4: Question to ask a lady. I shouldn't have even said that. I should have said.
3: It's like asking, how old are you?
4: Yes, I just realized. This is when people say, Rob, just stop talking. But, Amy, I'm sure you can jump in here and save your co-host.
3: Yeah, what I want to do is go back to the summit. I want to hear more about the summit.
9: Yeah, as I was starting to mention, so we're so excited about this because this, in its 56-year history, this will be NAFI's first national conference, which we understand is actually the first national conference for flight instructors in history. So it's going to be a very large event right at the Sun and Fun campus, and it's over 3 days, and we have 30 presentations, including the big names. We have Bruce Landsberg of the NTSB, Richard McSpadden, Gary Reeves, John and Martha will be dinner speakers for us. And on and
3: that,
9: on.
3: That would be the kings for those of you that didn't grow up with John and Martha.
9: Okay.
3: For the rest of us, it's John and Martha. Okay. You're absolutely right.
9: Who didn't grow up with John and Martha?
4: I still remember their videotapes.
3: They were wonderful. Are you kidding? I did my flight engineer rating and my ATP with John and Martha.
4: Who even knows what a videotape is anymore?
3: Oh,
4: I mean, come on.
9: Well, they're right next to your 8-track tapes.
3: Yes. That's right. That's right. Billy Joel. I heard a lot of Billy Joel one summer that way, over and over and over. So, Karen, as we're talking about all of this, the NAFI Summit's going to be at the Sun and Fun campus. That's Florida, October. Hopefully by October, Florida will be civilized again. And then here this week is a great time to go to the NAFI booth and find out more about it. Can you tell us where that is and what you've got going on there?
9: Yes, the NAFI booth is actually, our footprint is 40 by 80, so we're a little hard to miss. We're right next to the Garmin tent, so we're at, technically they call it booth, 354 and 355, but we're just one block off of Boeing Plaza. So it's a big white building with a big NAFI sign on it. We have 33 presentations. Many of them, we have well over 100 people attending. But that's why we have a larger space this year. So we have daily drawings with wonderful things like a Bose A30, flight bags, handheld radios, 4 flight subscriptions, really, really. And we have a NAFI member breakfast on Thursday morning, tomorrow.
4: Oh, and where is that?
9: That's at our booth.
3: What time?
9: It's at 8 o'clock.
3: So okay.
9: And anyone can join NAFI. It's not just for flight instructors.
3: That's really important to understand, is that this organization has such strong educational, first of all, cred from way back, but also you really pushed the envelope on education moving forward. So if they're not here at the show, where can they find NAFI online?
9: Okay. That would be at our website, nafinet.org.
4: Wow. I think this has been really incredible. And so, Karen, thank you so much for joining us. And it's EAA Radio, and we'll be looking for the breakfast tomorrow with NAFI.
9: Okay. Thank you, everyone. And I look forward to seeing many of you visiting our booth. Thousands of people come by. Remember, you don't have to be a flight instructor.
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6: This is Digital Dave.
7: And I'm Fast Eddie, and I'd love to know what we were talking about.
6: It was fun, apparently.
7: Apparently. Okay. Well, you missed out on it, though.
6: Yeah, I did. I always do.
7: I hate when that happens.
6: Yeah. Joining anyway, us now is George Dominion of Sayweather.
7: Sayweather.
6: Okay. One word.
7: Good morning, George.
6: Good morning.
10: All one word. Good morning, guys. How are you today?
6: Doing good. Doing good. What's new over there?
10: So we got a lot of great things going on with Sayweather. We've really started expanding our operation. We've got where we can now send our information to some of the electronic flight bags, like ForeFlight. We've just we're bringing on iFly is going to be joining us here in the next week or two. We have Aviator Assistant. So now a pilot, when they want to do some flight planning, they can go get the METAR information from an airfield that never had weather information before. It will say advisory because we are advisory information. We are not an AWOS. We also have our SAWIX Air program that's coming out, and we can do all kinds of things for pilots now. Once we have an airport's information, we can now do things like send the stuff to the EFBs. We can do threshold texting, where a pilot, let's say he gets up in the morning, the winds are 25, he gusts into 30. We give him a phone number, he can text and say, tell me when the winds at my airport are less than 20 knots, or less than 15, or less than 12. And each pilot may have a different threshold. So after it's sustained for a couple of minutes, then they'll get a text. We do things like, I'm losing my brain thought here.
6: That's okay. We do it all the time.
10: Yeah, I know. It's crazy.
6: So you're gathering weather information and you're presenting it.
10: Yeah. So what we do as a company, we make it so if an airport doesn't have weather information, typically when a pilot flies in there, they get on their radio and they find the closest AWOS, could be 15 or 20 miles away, and they say, well, that's the best information I have, and they use that to make a landing, and they hope it's the same. Or they'll go to ForeFlight or one of the other EFBs like iFly or Aviator Assistant, and they'll gather the information, but when they're gathering that information at that time, they're not getting the information from where they want to land. Those EFBs are gathering it from the AWOS that's 20 miles away.
6: Right.
10: So we make it so we put a weather station out on the field.
6: That was my next question. So, all right.
10: Yeah. So we put a weather station on the field. It's solar powered. So they don't have to dig up, and then it's wireless back to the console. So they don't have to dig up any runways or taxiways. So it's self-sustained. And then we take that information and we push it out to the pilot. So now when a pilot's flying in, he can be 20 or 30 miles out from the airport. He keys his mic four times, and he'll get an AWOS-like weather advisory in his headset. Real-time information from on the field that he wants to land on.
6: Okay.
10: So now we push it to the FBs. So now when they go check METARs, they're getting real-time information from an airport that never had it before.
6: Right, and it's hundreds of miles away, whatever.
10: Yeah.
6: So they don't have to wait to get there to get that information. Yeah.
7: Which actually increases the versatility, because now you know, well, our main airport has still got problems. Maybe we should go thinking about our alternate airport.
10: Yep, you certainly could. The nice thing about it, so let's say when you're 15 or 20 miles out and you get our information, now you know what runway you're going to set up for. You know if you're going to have a crosswind. You know if you're going to have a gusting wind. So now you know how you're going to set up. So it just makes you a safer pilot. Instead of having a lot of pilots go in and they go looking for a windsock and they missed it, so they fly around again, and then they see it, and then they got to fly around a different way to get in the pattern. We just make the airport safer, and we make the pilot safer.
6: Plus, it's up to the minute accurate.
10: It's virtual, really real time.
6: Right, right, which you may not get.
10: Yeah, even an AWOS can be up to 50 minutes old.
6: Right, so, right.
7: And, you know, that's one of the problems, the built-in latency in the weather system. Even if you have some of the more advanced weather programs and everything, time is not on your side.
10: It certainly isn't. That's one of the things that sets us apart, is that we are actual real-time information.
6: So you have to make an agreement with an airport to put one of these systems on site.
10: So what we do is we sell it to the airport.
6: Uh-huh.
10: So, you know, here at the show, I'm talking to mostly pilots, and so I just want to introduce them to what we can do for an airport that doesn't have weather, and then I want to get them excited and have them go back and tell the airport owner, and then, you know, we start a conversation, and eventually we'll sell it to the airport. We're not selling it to the pilots, but it sure is a benefit to the pilots.
6: Exactly. You're selling it to the airport for the pilots.
10: Correct.
6: So how many have you got out in the field?
10: We've got over 100 out in the field. I have them all over so right now we're in Canada, the United States, and Peru. So I've got them in Alaska, I've got them in the deserts in Arizona, I got them in the humidity in Florida, I got them in Buffalo in the snow. They're tried and true. We've been around for about 8 years.
6: They're working well.
10: We have, I won't tell you, no problems, but virtually no problems. We've got it down to a science.
7: Okay. So what does this come as? Is this like a whole shack?
6: A stick.
7: All you do is you just drop it in the ground and say, and flip the switch and it's up?
10: Nope. So the only thing we don't provide in airport is the mounting pole for the weather station, because everybody mounts them differently. But we send them a weather station that's going to be, they're going to install that somewhere out near the field, hopefully not in the runway safety zone. And that's a very easy installation once they have a pole in. And then we have a box that has all the equipment in it, and it has the console for the weather station. It has our Say Weather box. It has triple redundant barometric pressure sensors. It has a VHF radio. So that all comes in a self-contained box that's lockable, and we'll pre-configure everything for the airport. So when I sell a system to an airport, we ask them maybe like 15 questions: the name of the airport, the frequency, elevation of the field, you want a male or female voice, all those kinds of questions, and then we pre-configure it. So when they get it, they can almost just hang it on the wall.
6: Now, do they get a display screen that they can put in the FBO to actually see the...
10: There is. So there's a screen on there, and it gives you all the information. We have it's a touch screen, so let's say an airport, a grass strip, it's going to rain for a month or, you know, a week or whatever, and the north end of the field's wet. You can pre-program three different...
6: like notification.
10: Notification.
6: Yeah.
10: So you have one, just gives you all the weather, but you might want to say airport closed for construction. You might want to say pancake breakfast on the third Saturday. We can configure it any way you want.
6: That's a slick system. Can you guys remote monitor the health of your systems?
10: So we do. It self-monitors.
6: Okay.
10: So we actually have a way that if, let's say with the triple redundant barometric pressure sensors, if one were to go off, it shuts itself off, and then it notifies the airport manager via text that there's an issue.
6: Okay.
10: Or even something as simple as if the battery is getting low.
6: Right. Right. Yeah, like if it's been 3 weeks without sun and it's just not getting enough charge.
10: Well, no, so actually it has a backup battery.
6: Okay.
10: It is solar powered, but it has a backup battery, and that battery lasts for about 2 or 3 years.
6: Okay.
10: Even in Alaska, where they're dark for 21 hours
6: That's
10: a day
6: right.
10: for
6: yeah,
10: three
6: right.
10: or four
6: Think
10: months.
6: Of that.
10: Yeah, it'll last over a year there.
7: And you've got to put this thing together, and it's got to withstand all kinds of weather conditions, hot, cold. Dirt, dust,
6: darkness
7: rain.
6: Of night and all that stuff.
10: So when we were building our system, the only thing that's really proprietary to us is our Say Weather box. And we use the Davis weather station. When we were building our system, we tried a couple of weather stations. And it, accuracy and durability, you can't beat it. And like I said, I have one in Alaska at Wolf Lake. They were 40 below zero for a month, with like 50 or 60 knot winds, pretty steady for a month. It held up just fine.
6: They didn't get very many arrivals there, though.
10: No. But I had one down at Salty Approach in Florida, and the hurricane came through, It worked right through the whole hurricane. What did happen, though, was the pole got bent just a little bit.
7: Ooh.
10: But the system itself worked. It was,
6: so you got
10: it
6: some
10: was
6: registering wind
10: speeds, yeah. 135 knot winds.
6: Wow. Wow.
7: That's blowing.
10: Yeah.
6: Are you looking to go overseas as well?
10: So we're trying. So we like I said, we're just breaking into a little bit in South America. The problem is that most governments don't want our electronics coming into their country and then broadcasting over their airwaves. So we have people in France and Germany and Australia and New Zealand. They're all trying to work with the governments. It's just such a lengthy process. So yeah, we'll get there eventually, but right now we're not shipping outside of Canada and the U.S. And
7: well, you're talking about selling to airports. What's the cost on this?
10: So I have two systems. My basic system that gives the pilots wind, speed, direction, and gust, temperature, dew point, altimeter, and density altitude is about $10,000 for the airport. They're all self-installed. It's like, again, we talked about the installation. It's pretty easy installation. I have the ability with my Pro, Pro Plus system that we can then integrate visibility, present weather, and ceiling. So that gets a little pricey. It's about $50,000 all in.
6: It's still cheaper than an AWOS system.
10: Cheaper than AWOS. AWOS is, nowadays are about $250 plus plus plus.
6: Right, right. Plus government paperwork.
10: Yeah,
6: this,
10: yeah.
6: And
10: plus time.
6: Yeah. Oh, wow. That sounds like a really cool idea. I mean, there's so many small airports that couldn't afford anything bigger.
10: Yeah, yeah. It's so. We tried to make it so that any airport that wants to have weather information, it'll be available to them at a very reasonable cost.
6: Very cool, very cool. I want to thank you for joining us.
10: Well, thanks for having me.
6: And we've been talking to George Domitio of SayWeather. So where can we see? Which hangar are you in?
10: We're in Charlie 3082.
6: Very good.
10: And if you need to reach out to me, www.sayweather.com, and we can start a conversation.
6: Very good. This is Digital Dave.
7: And I am Fast Eddie with
6: and
7: the weather update.
6: There you go. And
7: on
6: this
7: EAA
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3: So, hump day?
11: That's what you keep telling me. I have not independently verified it, but I'll take your word for it.
3: Well, Kayla Hunt, our next guest, has most definitely verified it for me. Kayla, welcome to EAA Radio and Attitude Adjustment Hour. It is so glad to see you here.
12: Thank y'all so much for having me. This is going to be a lot of fun.
3: Not a problem. Kayla is the social media marketer and writer for Aircraft Owners and Pilots Association. But recently, she also got appointed the restoration manager for the 2023 AOPA Sweepstakes aircraft, which is a 1953 Cessna 170B. All of you antique and classic people, you got to go by the tent and see this airplane. Kayla, tell us a little bit about what a restoration manager for the sweepstakes airplane does.
12: Yeah, well, I think the better question to ask is, what do I not do? What don't I do?
3: Okay, we can go in that direction too.
12: No, I'm kidding. So yeah, let me back up just a little bit and kind of go through how this all came to be. I've only been at AOPA for about 2 years. So literally, the last year at AOPA, I have been in charge of managing this restoration. And, you know, I didn't know anything about 170s before I got into this, but the airplane was located down in Alabama. And a gentleman that I knew had the airplane, AOPA bought it from him. And my boss called one day and said, hey, do you know of an AMP that can go down to Alabama and do a pre-buy on the next sweepstakes airplane? And I was like, well, yeah, absolutely. So I lined my friend up to go down there, do the pre-buy, bring the airplane home to Falcon Field, just south of Atlanta. And from there, I was appointed restoration manager.
3: Oh, boy. Be careful what you wish for,
12: yes,
3: huh?
12: I had no idea what I was getting into.
11: Do you own an airplane of your own?
12: So my husband and I, we are part owners in our family Cessna 180. So the family has a T-34 as well, two T-34s now, the Cessna 180, so and a Piper Cub as well.
11: Well, so then with all those extra airplanes, you probably came to the show today to tell us that either Amy or myself are probably going to go home with the restoration aircraft.
12: Oh my goodness, I so wish I could tell y'all that today. Everybody here at Oshkosh has been asking, when are you bringing me my airplane?
3: Oh, well, you've done some great stuff to the panel so far. Talk about what had to change.
12: Yeah, a lot had to change. Truly, the team at Gardner Low Aviation Services on the south side of Atlanta redid everything. I mean, all the wiring harnesses, every little switch, knob has been replaced. We really tried to keep a lot of the vintage feel, but it's kind of hard to do sometimes with these modern instruments that we're working with. I mean, they're so action-packed with all this technology and everything, but there were certain pieces of the panel that we really wanted to keep. We kept the original yokes in the airplane with the faded Cessna logo on them, and people were like, oh, aren't you going to replace that? And I'm like, no, you know, it's nice to have some original pieces of the airplane still there, like the rudder pedals, the ashtrays in the back. Those will probably be gone when the interior is redone. But no, our team has put together an amazing panel. Garmin, obviously, Aspen Avionics, PS Engineering, we couldn't have done it without them.
3: We are speaking with Kayla Hunt, and she is the restoration manager for the Aircraft Owners and Pilots Association.

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1: So it's a kind of a team effort. I've had a lot of say in the airplane and what is going in and what's not going in and that sort of thing. So that's been a lot of fun having that say. I was the one that said, we're putting a V-brace in the airplane. I was the one that, you know, pretty much finalized the paint scheme and had that original vision. So I've had a lot of say, believe it or not. And I didn't think I was going to. But yeah, it's a combined team effort, and the team changes year to year. So next year we'll have a new team. I will not be working on the next one, but that's okay. So
2: that's really by design though, isn't it? Yeah. They don't want to overtask anyone. It's such a huge ask.
1: It is. And you know, the other thing to keep in mind is we're working our day jobs on top of managing this airplane. And when the airplane, when the engine upgrade was happening, when the avionics install was happening, I was out at the airport a lot, you know, supervising the project, running aircraft sprues, getting the parts, kind of just overseeing the entire thing.
2: Yeah. Tell me a little bit about what went into choosing the paint scheme. What was your vision?
1: Yeah. So this is my favorite question. So scheme designers has always pretty much designed the scheme. They have done a great job for, I think, 25 years. And Craig's just an amazing talent up there. And I didn't know Craig, though, when I got involved with this project. I was very close with an artist down in Alabama. And he's gotten really popular on social media lately. And he's done a couple projects for me, illustrations, that sort of thing. So I reached out to him first because I didn't know Craig as scheme designers. So I reached out to my friend Michael Garber, and I said, hey, would you have any interest in potentially designing the scheme for the 170? And he said, oh, absolutely. You know, but Colin, my vice president, he had told me, oh, we have this long-standing tradition with scheme designers, and, you know, I really want them to be involved, but let's see if we can involve the both of them. So that was really absolutely incredible to be able to work with these two amazing individuals to put this paint job together. Michael Garber came up with the scheme. I told him I wanted a classic Cessna 170 scheme with a backcountry twist.
2: Ooh.
1: It's exactly what I told him on the phone. And he said, okay, give me a day to think about it. I'll send you some ideas. 5 minutes later, I kid you not, he texted me a picture of a Peterbilt truck driving down the interstate that he saw on his way home from work that day. And that is where the inspiration from, you know, the colors, the lines, you know, the 1950s turquoise, it was inspired by a Peterbilt truck. And then we took the trees and everything and the AOPA logo on it, of course. And then, I mean, that's truly how that scheme came to be.
2: I love, though, that you got these two totally different people together. And in the end, I'm sure the collaboration has worked out really well.
1: It really has. It's been one of my favorite things because Craig and Michael are, you know, Craig's teaching Michael a good bit because Michael's fairly new to this scene. You know, he's raising funds from these projects to pay for his ratings. So it's a really cool story. Craig took Michael's scheme and really did all the technical renderings and gave all the advice and, hey, you know, we need to take this line down a little bit because this crease or this rivet. So it's been absolutely amazing. I've learned so much from Craig. So it's been great.
2: He really does know what's going to work on that particular fuselage and where things translate well and where they don't.
1: Yeah.
2: Some things just don't translate. So you really have to go back. The concept's great, but you have to back up and you have to find a new way to express it on the airplane fuselage. That's critical.
1: Absolutely.
2: Otherwise, it just doesn't look right.
1: Yeah, no, absolutely. I mean, he brought up things that I never would have even thought about. Like, you know, people, when they look at a strut, the strut kind of disappears in a way. And, you know, you don't really want the strut to stick out because then it just, it looks weird. But I'm not a painter. I'm not an artist. I don't see that sort of thing. But talking with a real professional like Craig has been absolutely amazing. And I'm really looking forward to Craig coming down to the paint shop in Zephyrhills 4.

0: Florida to Hawk Aircraft Services with me when the airplane's down there, so that we can kind of make sure everything's going smoothly and learning about, you know, the paint application process as well.
1: Yeah, there is a lot to learn about that. There's no question at all. So you're on the field here very close to the EAA radio station. Can you tell people where they can go to look at this airplane and meet you, by the way? You're often sitting right in front of it, right?
0: Yeah, I am. So we are really not hard to miss at all. We are right across from the Brown Arch. So we are right there. Come see us and come check out the airplane.
1: Well, you've got a couple tents there. So you have a seminar tent, right?
0: Yes.
1: And there's seminars running every day?
0: Yes, there's seminars, multiple seminars running every day. And then our other tent, you can buy AOPA t-shirts, hats, renew your membership, become a member, all that good stuff.
1: So if they're not here on the field, because we do have listeners out there in the Ethernet, can you tell them where to go to find more information about the sweepstakes airplane?
0: Absolutely. AOPA.org/sweeps. And we're also online on our social media platforms as well, at Fly with AOPA.
1: We have been speaking with Kayla Hunt of AOPA. She's the restoration manager on their Sweepstakes 170B. Kayla, thank you so much for being here at EAA Radio.
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0: It was a typically beautiful Honolulu morning, Sunday, December 7, 1941. Some were on their way to church, others sleeping off Saturday night fun, while the military and civilians enjoyed their quiet, comfortable, complacent dawn. Six Japanese aircraft carriers were steaming to within flying range of Pearl Harbor and Ford Field. At exactly 7:48 a.m., the first of 353 Japanese planes started dropping bombs on the bulk of our country's Pacific Fleet, which was mostly lined up, tied up, still in the water, in the tiny harbor. Sitting ducks. 9 minutes later, at 7:57 that awful morning, a radio message crackled across the island. Quote, "Air raid, Pearl Harbor, this is not a drill." In the stunning two-hour surprise attack by Japanese aircraft and submarines, 18 ships were sunk or damaged. Most of nearly 300 Navy, Marine, and Air Corps planes were decimated where they sat on tarmacs. Only a handful of American military aircraft got off the ground. 29 Japanese planes were shot down that morning. More than 2,400 of our Marines, sailors, soldiers, and civilians died. Nearly 1,200 were wounded. The world would never be the same. In a speech to Congress and the country the next day, President Roosevelt, declaring war on Japan, referred to the previous day of the attack, quote, "a date that will live in infamy."
1: A state of war has existed between the United States and the Japanese Empire.
0: Admiral Yamamoto, the Japanese fleet commander, who masterminded the attack, said, quote, "I fear all we have done today is to awaken a great sleeping giant and fill him with terrible resolve," unquote. Little did he know. Fortunately, 75 years later, our countries are friends. The Japanese attack was intended to not only destroy much of our Pacific Fleet, but our morale as well. Roosevelt responded by pressing our military leaders to strike the Japanese homeland as soon as possible to send a message that attacking America was a big mistake. On April 18, 1942, just 4 months later, 80 American airmen, led by Lieutenant Colonel Jimmy Doolittle, in 16 B-25 medium bombers, successfully attacked many targets in Japan.

0: All but three of the airmen survived that day. This morning, we will hear firsthand about the Doolittle raid from the pilot who shared the cockpit with his commander in the lead plane. Good morning, ladies and gentlemen. I'm David Hartman. Thank you. Thanks. Please welcome Lieutenant Colonel Dick Cole and Jonna Doolittle, who is General Doolittle's granddaughter and biography. Colonel Cole.
1: Thank you.
0: Dick here. Thanks, Jonna. Yeah. Dick, looks like a lot of people have a lot of respect for you. Of course, Dick is highly decorated. Two DFCs, Distinguished Flying Crosses with two Oak Leaf Clusters, Air Medal with one Oak Leaf Cluster, Bronze Star, many honors from the Chinese, Air Force Commendation, highly decorated for all the obvious reasons that we know about. Dick, how old were you when you put on your silver wings, Air Corps wings?
1: I was 26.
0: Which was later than most of the young pilots, right, at 26?
1: Yes.
0: So had you flown commercially before? Did you have a civil license?
1: No. Get into what I wanted to do aviation-wise, I had to spend some time working on the farm and get 2 years of college. And I heard about the civilian pilot training program that Uncle Sam is dangling in front of a lot of young guys. And I applied for it, then I got accepted and was able to go through the whole program. And
0: now, when were you assigned to a B-25 unit?
1: Yeah.
0: When were you assigned to a B-25 unit? That was your first assignment, right? Was B-25s?
1: Yes.
0: After training?
1: Yes.
0: Right?
1: Yeah.
0: And where were you stationed?
1: We got sent to Pendleton, Oregon, in the 17th Bombardment Group.
0: And your mission at the time was what? What were you doing?
1: We were in the process of going to Columbia, South Carolina. Initially, the 17th had 123s and B-18s. And finally, we got B-25s, and we trained in them. I mean, we went on a mock tour to the southeast of Florida had a mock war with the Army at that time.
0: Now, how much did you know about the mission? How secret was it at the time? What did you know?
1: We were just told that they wanted volunteers for a dangerous mission, and I had forgotten when I enlisted, the first sergeant said, don't volunteer for anything.
0: But you volunteered anyway, and so did a lot of other guys.
1: Well, the whole group volunteered, including the commander. I don't know of anybody that dropped out.
0: In the process.
1: Several times during the training, Colonel Doolittle offered that if anybody wanted to drop out, we have no repercussions.
0: What was your reaction when you heard that Lieutenant then Colonel Doolittle was going to be your skipper.
1: As a young lad, I was born and raised in Ohio, Dayton, Ohio. And the first test base that the Army Air Corps had was McCook Field. And as a kid, I used to ride my bicycle over by McCook and sit on the river lever and watch all the old-timers and what they were doing and so forth.
0: Including Doolittle.
1: Yes. And my mother and I had a scrapbook on aviation in Dayton. And he was a good part of it.
0: John, what was your grandfather's reputation at this point when he came back on active duty to lead this mission?
2: Mostly, Granddad was thought of as kind of a daredevil. You know, somebody who could do anything in an airplane, would take any risk. But the truth was, he was a scientist, had his doctorate of science in aeronautical engineering from MIT, and Hap Arnold knew that. So when he pulled him in to lead the raid, he knew what kind of an education came with him.
0: Right. Hmm. Jonna, how well did you know your grandparents? What was your age, and how well were you able to get to know them as adults?
2: I was really fortunate because growing up, you know, my grandparents' house was Doolittle Central. My dad was in the Air Force, so we traveled all the time, and that was where, at that point in time, it was Santa Monica. And then when I went to college, I came back from Germany and spent my first year at UCLA, and I lived with them. And then... I tell you, he didn't die until 1993, and I had a daughter in high school and a daughter in middle school, so I was, up there.
0: So, Dick, so when did you learn the details of what your mission was going to be in the Pacific?
1: Well, we didn't know anything about it until 2 days at sea, and they announced on the PA system that our target was Japan.
0: Flown to San Francisco,
1: yeah.
0: Right? They hauled your airplanes up onto the Hornet.
1: Alameda.
0: Alameda.
1: Yeah.
0: And then you still did not know exactly what you were going to do at that point?
1: No, like I said... they didn't announce it until we were 2 days at sea, and it was too far to swim. So I don't know of anybody that backed out or jumped ship.
3: Let's take a listen to a classic interview from 2019. A gorgeous day in Oshkosh. It's very, very lovely, and. We are fortunate to have with us in this hour. I'm sorry, you're doing the introduction.
4: Oh, I thought you meant it was me that was great to have with you.
3: But... Well, that is true. There's, okay. That's absolutely
4: well,
3: true.
4: Well, I think maybe where you were going was that we have two guests from Women in Aviation International. My old friend Kelly Murphy, who I've known for a couple, 3 years or 10 or something. But she brought her, and Kelly, you are the director of communications at WAI?
5: Yes, I am.
4: Okay. And you brought with you today the new CEO of WAI, Allison McKay. And Allison, I can see you over there on the other side of the table.
5: Thank you for having
4: so
5: me.
4: So I'd like to know, because you became CEO just before all the chaos hit last year. And just tell us briefly how you came to WAI.
5: Yeah, I have spent my entire career in aviation, first working mostly on the marketing side for aircraft equipment manufacturers. And that led me to my first association, Helicopter Association International, and I ran their foundation. And then this opportunity presented itself, and I couldn't stand not applying and trying for it. Yes, and I started last February, and it's been quite a ride.
3: Did Women in Aviation International factor into your career?
5: So I actually didn't know about women in aviation until I went to Helicopter Association International. Huh. And I had been in the industry for probably 15 years at that point. And so I'm one of my goals is really to kind of push the promotion of this organization out to a broader group of women, maybe that are working as supporting role in this industry and not necessarily flying or fixing.
4: Wow. So you're not a helicopter pilot?
5: I'm not a pilot. I'm not a mechanic. I have just worked on the support side. I fell in love with this industry when I graduated college and went to work at an aircraft seat manufacturer. That was my first job.
4: Oh.
5: And I was hooked ever since.
4: Well, I have a feeling that Kelly, I misspoke on your title. You're the editor-in-chief of all of the publications, and I'm sure that you've had quite a lot of fun over the last year trying to explain to people. Didn't they expect that the next CEO would probably be a pilot, or does it not work that way? I don't know.
6: No, thanks for asking. But WAI, of course, is all about promoting all kinds of aviation career pursuits and aerospace as well. So whether you are a pilot or not, we welcome you because we need women in all facets of aviation and aerospace.
3: So what is the organization's presence this week at AirVenture?
5: So 2021 marks the 13th year of Women Venture at EAA, and we kick off the festivities with WAI's annual Connect Breakfast, which is this Wednesday at 8 a.m. in the PHP tent.
4: And yeah. It's already sold out, I think you said?
6: It is sold out. We're happy, though, to say that we have two fabulous speakers joining us from Orbis Flying Eye Hospital here. The longtime mechanic, Valerie Sudberg, and Cindy Berwin, they're going to join us. But, of course, we are at our booth all week long, so we encourage everybody to come by and see us at Hangar B 2041.
4: Wow. It sounds like you – well, of course, I've been around when they've taken the pictures, and each year you have a different color shirt. So what's the WAI picture shirt going to be this year? Can you tell us?
5: So it is a, I would say, a heather grayish blue. And unfortunately, we're not doing the group photo this year due to the pandemic
4: right.
5: and COVID. So we are asking everybody to take a selfie and upload it to the EAA hashtag.
3: Okay, you're going to do one of those mosaics where the pictures get a little teeny tiny and you have like 1,000. Oh, that's
6: yes.
3: great.
6: Yes.
3: That's
6: yes.
3: a great alternative.
5: It's a great workaround, which we have been doing since the end of our conference in March when the world shut down.
3: Yeah, so talk about that. How did you adapt? What are some of the plans that changed? How'd you manage through that?
5: We actually pretty much changed the way we do business. And the first most difficult decision was actually early on in the pandemic when we had to decide to go virtual with our Fall Girls in Aviation Day. It was an incredibly difficult decision because we didn't know the extent of what the pandemic was gonna turn out to be. But we created an app. Kelly was instrumental in collecting so many videos and interviews and tours and activities that we loaded onto this app, and girls all around the world. We had girls downloaded in 58 countries, which is a much broader reach than we had at in-person events in 2019. And that app is never going to go away now. We are just adding content to it every year. And then the next terribly difficult decision was going virtual with our annual conference. And so this March, we hosted our first ever virtual Women in Aviation conference, and it was incredibly successful. And I think that we've learned that to reach out to more women, we need to keep this virtual content going. Not everyone is able to clear their calendar for a few days in March to come visit us. And so having access to education and professional development content year-round is really key.
3: We're talking with Allison McKay, who's the CEO of Women in Aviation International, and also with Kelly Murphy, who handles publications.
4: And I guess I was interested in the transition from in-person to virtual. Most people thought it was going to be an absolute disaster. But as you have been telling us, that some organizations have found some real value to extend their brand in ways that we just never thought of before. But now, so what is this app? Is it just WAI app or?
6: No, actually, it's called Aviation for Girls app. You can download it wherever you get your apps online. And it's categorized into different careers, virtual tours, hands-on activities, scholarship information, and all our Aviation for Girls magazines are also available there digitally. And it's also broken down into age-appropriate content. So again, it's that inspiration where a young girl can get online and see an Air Force pilot flying, or a mechanic that's working on an airplane, or an air traffic controller. What does that look like? So again, this content just opens up their eyes to all the various different career possibilities.
4: Well, the one thing I've noticed, I'm a member myself. I've been for many years. But I was absolutely amazed, and I think we talked about this early on when you and I met. I think women are such better networkers than men are. I don't mean to get into gender things. I'm just basing that on my own experience. And this kind of proves it out, that you have so many resources, but it's not just for women, because look at the scholarships. What was the scholarship total this last one? I remember I wrote about it about a month ago.
5: To date, we've given out $14.5 million in scholarship funds. Our current scholarship application season is open right now up until October 12th. We have over 100 scholarships valued at more than $485,000.
3: And they really do cut a wide range of situations. What impressed me is that the funders of these scholarships have been really clear about the kinds of situations that they want to promote women into and through. And so even the process of reading the scholarship opportunities helps frame up what a career path might look like for a young woman who's considering it. So it just kind of impressed me when I started reading through them.
4: And I tell this to people all the time when people say, oh, learning to fly is so expensive, or I really wanted to think more about becoming a mechanic or an air traffic controller. I don't know what to do. And I go, here is a website. Mm-hmm. Please go there. I'll bet you'll find some of the answers to your questions.
6: Yeah, and I think, too, for that, we offer a very robust mentor program that's called Mentor Connect. And it goes back to our 14,000 members around the world want to pay it forward and give back. So a new WII member can come in and select, you know, I want a mentor in air traffic control, for instance, and we can match them with an experienced air traffic controller that they can ask questions to.
3: So people who are interested have the app as an option. Talk about what events that the organization has coming up in the next few months.
5: Yeah. So I'm thrilled to be here, first off, and I think this really kicks off our return to in-person events. This year, we will be hosting in-person Girls in Aviation Day events, September 25th. That's our seventh annual event, and as local restrictions allow, all of those events will be listed on our website for more information. And we are also coming back in person for our 33rd annual Women in Aviation International Conference in Nashville. I cannot wait to get back in person. The energy at these conferences is unmatched. It's March 17 through 19 at the Gaylord Opryland Hotel.
4: It's kind of like what we've been feeling here this first day of Air Venture. I mean, the crowds are just unbelievable, as is the traffic, but we won't talk about that. But for people that want more information, please repeat your website for me or for us.
5: Yeah, it's www.wai.org.
4: That's great, and I'm just so glad that you were able to join us this morning on the first day of Air Venture.
3: The app, again, is called what?
6: Aviation for Girls app.
3: Both iOS and Android?
6: Absolutely. On anything electronic, you can download Aviation
3: Super.
6: For Girls.
3: Okay. Well, that's wonderful. That's Kelly Murphy with Women in Aviation International and Allison McKay, their CEO. Thank you both for being with us today. You're listening to Attitude Adjustment on EAA Radio. Here's an interview from 2012.
7: I'm Bob Collins. We're talking to Lauren Payne Jr. This hour, this half hour. And a reminder, if you have a comment or a question, you are certainly free to send it if you want. If you want to text it, you can to 920-550-1210, 920-550-1210. I mentioned before the break that this is a week in which is also being dedicated as a salute to veterans, and Lauren certainly is one. Tell me about your military career and what it made you.
8: I don't know what it made me, but it it's just something I always wanted to do when I realized that I wanted to be a pilot and fly. In fact, one of the first air shows my mom took me to a long time ago, a little bitty airport, but there was a T-33 there, silver airplane, straight wings, and there was a guy standing by, had a bunch of patches on his jacket and stuff. I thought, that guy's pretty cool, that's really cool. And I was standing at the end of the wingtip by the airplane, and hands in my pockets and kicking in the dirt, and the guy says, come here, son. And I went over to him, and he picked me up, and he set me up in the wing. He said, look in there. And I looked in that cockpit, and right then, right there, that moment made a difference. There were enough switches and dials in there to keep a kid or an adult happy for a lifetime. I said, that's what I want to do.
7: Yeah.
8: I didn't know how to get there, whatever it was, but I guess that's probably what gave me the military bent. And the whole thing was when I went to college, I was going through Air Force ROTC, and I want to go to pilot training, period.
7: Mm-hmm.
8: And so my folks didn't have a problem. I finished in 4 years because I went out of there as quick as I could just so I could go to pilot training. And then went to pilot training. That's one whole year of flying nothing but neat airplanes with a bunch of like-minded guys, eat, sleep, drink aviation, cool airplanes, learn a lot of things, aerobatics, instruments, formation, all that kind of stuff. And that was just a wonderful experience. I'm still in contact with a bunch of those guys.
7: You wrote an article, must be 7 years ago or so, back when the old control tower was here, about those guys and the reunion you wanted to have.
8: Yeah.
7: And I never heard anything more than
8: that. No, we did. We got, like I said, see a bunch of old guys, you know, squinting at each other at the base of the old tower, you know, and we were there, and it rained on a day like this, and we ducked in a tent, but that was a lot of fun.
7: Yeah.
8: And they've all gone different directions. Most of them probably now aren't flying. Some of them still are. They have health issues and things like that.
7: Yeah.
8: That was 45 years ago or something like that. But it's quite a bond you forge.
7: Yeah.
8: And from there I went and flew the KC-135, which I didn't like very much. It was a great big airplane, 30 degrees of bank. But it had a good mission of refueling other airplanes, and that was interesting. But I wanted out of that, back into the fighter business as soon as I could. And couldn't volunteered for fighters to Vietnam, didn't get them, so put in my papers to get out, got sent to Korea, and flew a C-47 over there, and I thought that was the end of the world. And here again, that's one of those things that you don't know until you do it, that I got to fly a piece of history.
7: Yeah.
8: And so I treasure that time. And then I got out, went in the guard, and flew the OV-1 Mohawk, which is single pilot with stick and eject seat. I did that for 16 years and enjoyed every hour I ever flew it.
7: Wow.
8: So that's kind of the career, and a single pilot outfit like that has a really strong camaraderie too.
7: Yeah.
8: And that's what home building has. It has a camaraderie. So it all ties together with people and with this airplane and home building and military and stuff. So I feel fortunate. You know, nobody's done it all. There's a lot of things I would like to do. There's things that other people like to do, but if you just wander along, you come to Oshkosh and you see all the possibilities, and it's people-y.
7: Yeah. If you could do everything you wanted to do, what would be the next thing you would do?
8: Well, the next thing, no, I'm happy right now.
7: Yeah?
8: Yeah, I'm happy right now. I got a group I fly formation with up there that gives me that little military feel, you know, and stuff. But I think I wrote a couple months ago, I'm not a big bucket list guy. I've always kind of done what I wanted to do. But if I had to do over again, I would have accepted a fighter summit right out of pilot training instead of going through all this other stuff.
7: Yeah.
8: But you know, that's the breaks of the game in aviation. You know, there's twists and turns, but if you're single-minded, you can get where you want to go, and that's what it takes to build an airplane, you know. When I started, I still have the little piece when I drove the first rivets, and man, I mangled them, but I just started doing it, and you learn by doing, right?
7: Yeah.
8: And I said, the only thing that will keep me from completing this airplane is if the Earth crashes into the sun. And that's the attitude I have, and I had, and I've always had about aviation, I guess, so that pays off, but it's worked.
7: There's another story you wrote, and I don't mean to keep saying, hey, you remember that, you know, column you wrote 3 years ago, but there was a story you wrote in Sport Aviation, or a column you wrote on Sport Aviation about 4 or 5 years ago when you and I had our first email exchange about a couple of brothers, I think, who grew up, and you mentioned my hometown, which was Fitchburg, Massachusetts, and that's what caught my interest.
8: Mm-hmm.
7: Those two fellas.
8: I just yesterday after a book signing, I got up and I walked by a guy and his T-shirt said Fitchburg, Massachusetts.
7: Was that right?
8: Yeah, on it, and it was his chapter there. Huh. But they grew up there. Ashburnham is pretty
7: That's
8: close
7: right.
8: to Fitchburg
7: yeah.
8: and stuff.
7: Yeah.
8: That's where they grew up.
7: I lived on Ashburnham Street
8: Ashburnham.
7: When I was growing up.
8: Oh, is that right?
7: And yeah. So who were those guys? Tell
8: the Briggs brothers, Jack and Dick Briggs. And World War II came along, and Jack, the Navy was too long at the Army. I mean, the line was too long at the Army recruiting thing. So he went over to the Navy and signed up there and became an SNJ instructor. And Dick, his brother, went in the Army Air Corps and ended up in B-25s. And I guess I can probably tell this story. It has an Oshkosh twist, but on his 12th mission, he was flying in the right seat. His buddy was in the left seat. His buddy's name was Bully. And Flak came through and killed Bully. Mm. No way to flower that up for World War II.
7: Right.
8: So blew a hole in the airplane. They had to pull Bully out of the seat. Dick flew the airplane home, hands freezing, his gloves had blown off. And then jump now 60 years ahead at the dorms at Oshkosh, and here's Dick Briggs, 90 now, kind of wrinkled, and he's sitting in the dorms at Oshkosh, sitting across from a lady, he's about 60 years old. He's holding her hands, and she looks in his eyes and says, she says, "I always want to meet the man that brought my daddy home." Hmm. That was Bully's daughter. His wife was pregnant when he got killed.
7: Oh, for God's sakes.
8: So that happened right here at Oshkosh.
7: Wow.
8: And but those boys, they're old now, but they're just the most delightful, patriotic guys around. Yeah. So, yeah, the Briggs brothers.
7: I told my mother the story. I tracked them both down. I did get in contact with one. I think he's in upstate New York, or was in upstate New York.
8: Cicero is where Jack lives.
7: Yeah, and the other one had been, I think he moved to a different part of Massachusetts.
8: Beverly, Massachusetts.
7: Yep. So, and I was never able to actually go visit them, although I wanted to. But I told my mother the story, and now she said to me, I think... She was a hairdresser. I think I did their mother's hair or something.
8: May have.
7: But somehow she knew and that they hung around or something in the house. While, so it's a very small world that's out there.
8: Yeah, and they lived on Gingerbread Lane. They were the quintessential 1940s family. But
7: yeah.
8: Beautiful people. We just went and saw them last year again, visited them.
7: Yeah.
8: So.
7: You here for the rest of the show? Or are you
8: yes, sir.
7: Take off?
8: Yes, sir. No, I'm really? Staying out till Sunday or something.
7: Yeah.
8: But we have a long way to go to Oregon. But
7: did you fly in?
8: Nope, we didn't fly this year. We had several stops. I had my, I hate to admit it, 50-year high school reunion to go to en route. And then on the way back.
7: Where was that?
8: In Northern California.
7: Okay.
8: And then we have granddaughters in Bozeman, Montana. We're going to see them on the way back. So my wife said, I can't live out of that $50 baggage compartment for 4 weeks. So
7: I'm guessing you take the scenic route a lot.
8: Yeah.
7: Yeah.
8: Yeah, when I flew out of here, I didn't land at one airport with a control tower.
7: Yeah.
8: After all the airline business, like you say, frou-frou, I just went Unicom to Unicom. So, but that's the beauty of it. And boy, I met some nice people, interesting people doing that, too. So that's aviation, and how can you beat it?
7: Yeah. I can't tell you what a pleasure it is to meet you and have you in here.
8: Well, thanks.
7: Although I just did.
8: Yeah, well, thanks for having me. You know, I'm like I said, I'm about as complicated fence post. People say they want to meet me, and about 5 minutes later, oh, that's all there is. And that's about the way it is. But boy, I do love to talk airplanes and meet people, so I feel like my lucky guy.
7: Thanks for coming in.
8: All right.
7: Lauren Payne Jr. has been with us, and we've been talking home building and military and flying, but more than anything else, we've been talking our favorite topics, which is people.
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10: I am Digital Dave.
11: And I'm Fast Eddie.
10: And with us we have Mr. Trey Murda from TL Sport Aircraft.
12: Yes, thank you very much for having me.
10: All right. So what's going on? A new airplane called the Sparker?
12: Yes.
10: Is it electric?
12: It sounds electric.
10: It should be.
12: It's electrified.
11: I don't want my electric airplane sparking.
10: As long as the pilot's not electrified.
12: No, but the feeling is, yes.
10: This is a light sport?
12: This is actually an experimental amateur-built aircraft.
10: Okay,
12: currently.
10: So it's a little heavier.
12: So we have a few topics to go into.
10: Yeah.
12: It is a little
10: Pick
12: heavier.
10: One.
12: It is a EAB category, which will, in our discussion here, bring us to the fact that everybody's talking about Mosaic.
10: Right.
12: And what it's going to bring to the industry.
10: Right, how it's going to open up the possibilities.
12: Oh, yes. Quite a few, we hope.
10: I hope so, and I hope they get around to telling us exactly what the details are soon.
12: Well, that would be nice, too.
10: Yes. Yeah, glittering generalities doesn't help a lot.
11: Yeah, and that's the government, though.
10: But let's get back to talking about the Sparker, because that's why we're really here.
12: It's great.
10: Yeah, yeah.
12: Well said.
10: Tell us about the aircraft. Two place, four place.
12: It's a two place. So what's the news for us is that the Sparker is debuting here at Oshkosh 2024.
10: Nice.
12: It is the first year. It was recently announced. It came in the end of last year. It was shown at Sun and Fun, and now making the debut at Oshkosh.
10: Okay. High wing, low wing, composite.
12: So, Sparker is an all carbon and Kevlar carbon mesh composite aircraft.
10: So it's stressed for what, 4,000 Gs?
12: Technically, the wings, I think, are upwards of 16 Gs.
10: Yeah. Wow. Yep. Way more than we need.
12: But in practical applications, we'll call it 12. You know, and we'll go with,
10: you know, like, but, that's, but like it, that's terrible.
12: In the Vice, I think it was 15 or 16 Gs.
10: Wow.
13: I think that above 4 Gs, most people would turn into quivering jello.
10: Yeah, now wait a minute. You said it's carbon fiber mostly.
12: Yes.
10: That's not a material that most amateur builders work with.
12: Correct. So our aircraft is done in that program. We have a accelerated build program at the factory.
10: Okay.
12: Similar to Carbon Cub.
10: Okay.
12: Carbon Cub and the other Cub manufacturer, they have a program. Sling also has a similar program here.
10: But are we going to be doing wet layups? I mean, we're actually going to be doing and setting up pre-pregs and all that kind of stuff?
12: So we do a little bit of wet layups, yes. We go in, we do some of the pieces and components of the wet layups that go into the bulkheads of the aircraft.
10: Wow.
12: Yep.
10: So after that, they can go get a job working for Boeing.
12: Well, I wouldn't go that far, but we do make sure that it's done well. We work on things in this process for the aircraft. We work on avionics install, engine install, gear install, fuel system install, all these components to checklist down. We have kind of a method to our madness.
10: Right, and you got to meet that 51%.
12: Yes.
10: Rotax powered?
12: Rotax powered. We do 916. We hit in our booth currently. We have a 915 in that Sparker. The 916, of course, came online last year, and all the orders that we've taken so far on the Sparker have been 916 builds.
10: Because we're all hogs for horsepower.
12: Yes. And this aircraft has the ability to use that power. So,
10: now, carbon fiber, I imagine it's quite slippery and nice and sexy shaped and
12: it's
10: fast.
12: It's very efficient, yeah. As a low wing, you know, it's very efficient with the retracts, a constant speed propeller. This aircraft, slips right through the air.
10: So we're talking RV territory here in terms of speed.
12: We're getting close, yeah. It will cruise at about, with a 916 at altitude, you have a true air speed of about 170 to 172 knots.
10: Wow, that's getting it.
12: But the kicker is with a Rotax, it's on about 7.5 to 7.8 gallons an hour.
10: Right.
12: So that's cheap. Nice.
10: And it's MoGas. Mm.
12: Well, cheap because, like, you know, others in our industry or in this section of the market, very efficient, very cost effective to maintain. You're looking at a maintenance of, you know, between $2,500 and $3,500 a year to maintain this plane.
10: Right. Well, there's no corrosion.
12: You're not worrying about that. Composite is very strong and has a long lifetime, long longevity to it. We actually don't. Currently, we think it's between 5,000 and 8,000 hours on a composite aircraft, but it may be upwards of 25,000 to 30,000.
10: So, in real life terms, never.
12: Yeah, it would be a long time down the road.
10: Yeah,
13: literally could become a legacy airplane to be passed down from family member.
12: Well, you say that. We have a teal stream in an air museum out in Arizona, I believe in Tucson, next to a SR-71.
10: Nice. Wow.
13: Little speed difference between the two of them.
10: Yeah, I don't know about that.
13: One can always dream, though.
12: Yes.
10: Yeah.
12: A little bit.
10: Typically, well, in early days, composites, fiberglass, had a low wet glass temperature, so they were always supposed to be painted white.
12: Yes.
10: So they didn't absorb heat. I don't know much about carbon fiber, how that holds up.
12: To explain that, so we paint our aircraft. We typically don't paint our aircraft darker colors so the sun doesn't hurt the epoxy over a long term. But we don't have to paint it white. We have several metallic colors that you can choose from, red,
10: candy
12: turquoise,
10: apple.
12: Orange,
13: metallic
12: candy
13: white.
12: Apple. Well, we just painted a candy apple plane that was hopefully would have been here, but it'd be here in about 3 weeks. So,
10: paint's not quite dry.
12: Yeah, not. It's not quite in the crate yet. So the Sparker is one aspect of what we were wanting to announce.
10: Okay,
12: but the big issue is here is the Mosaic ruling,
10: right?
12: Where we've been anticipating that. Many manufacturers have been anticipating that. And we went ahead with the start of Sparker and produced something truly unique that's somewhat unparalleled in the light carbon aircraft marketplace. Large 24 cubic foot baggage area in the back. You can put seven carry-on, full-size carry-ons in the back of this plane.
10: And it's got the useful load.
12: And it's got a useful load of about 650 to 750 pounds, depending on the power plant you put,
10: okay.
12: Which is full fuel, pilots, and baggage.
10: Right.
12: Yep.
10: That's decent. Retract gear, complicated.
12: Yep, retract.
10: You said constant speed prop on a Rotax?
12: On a Rotax, yeah. It's a Duke Tiger propeller currently.
10: Electric.
12: And we also make our own four-blade prop called a Predator.
10: Okay. Mm. And that's an electric pitch change? Or
12: it is a hydraulic.
10: No kidding. Yep. So you've actually got a prop governor and the whole bit.
12: Governor and the whole bit. Yep.
10: Wow, works on a Rotax. Well. I'm impressed.
12: Oh, yeah. Well, several others out here as well use that technology.
13: That's a fancy piece of engineering.
10: Yeah. Mm-hmm.
13: What kind of range are you talking about?
12: It's 41-gallon tanks. That's a good question. So
13: you've got long legs on this.
12: Quite long, if you wish. Now, here's the beauty of Rotax in these engines. The turbo is there if you want it. So you have up to 160 horsepower. Now, we also have an Edge Performance modification that gets you to 190 horsepower.
10: Ooh.
12: This plane,
10: continuous?
12: It pulls back to about 150.
10: Okay.
12: So this plane was designed for the Rotax IS turbo engines, 915, 960. That's what it was built to handle. But now with the advent of the Edge Performance, you can see even speeds above 170. But the beauty of a Rotax is that if you don't want the power, if you don't want to leave the manifold pressure in, you can pull the power back, and this plane will burn 5.5 gallons an hour at 135 knots.
10: That's respectable speed still.
12: Yep. And so you're looking at 800, 900 mile range with a 916. It's not too shabby.
10: No, my bladder wouldn't make that range anyway, but
13: yeah, it'd be a three stopper.
12: You know, it's good to have the option to have alternates.
10: Oh,
12: right?
10: Yeah.
12: Because
10: and
12: these,
10: reserve
12: these
10: is
12: aircraft,
10: never a problem.
12: These aircraft are equipped with IFR. The three that we've ordered recently have oxygen. We have oxygen generators in them.
10: Wow.
12: So imagine that. It's like, I'm at 5,000 feet. I think I'll turn my oxygen on.
10: Yeah.
12: I don't want it. I do want it. And that takes you up to 18,000 feet. And we have full IFR instrumentation. So you want to have that reserve so you've got options, right?
10: He's shooting traveling at the Mooney market.
13: Really? I'm assuming you're talking a full glass panel, too.
12: Oh, yes. Yes, yeah. Quite impressive glass, heated leather seats, the works.
10: Cup holders.
12: Now there were two things to really talk about. You all know how popular the Stole, you know, the Stole market in the U.S. has been booming, right? And TL has been producing planes since 89. We have over 2,000 aircraft manufactured, and we've been watching that. And we have a high-wing aircraft called a Sirius that is already capable of very good slow flight characteristics. So we are now introducing the high-wing Sirius Backcountry, which is a Stole tail dragger. So we currently have tricycle gear. We're going to drop that, push the gear forward, and put a tail wheel on it. And we already have some folks, actually a winner on the National Stole Circuit, that has started flying the aircraft in anticipation of that. So.
10: And it sounds like you built it light enough in that IS-1 916. I mean,
12: yes.
10: Plenty of horsepower.
12: Oh, yeah.
13: So you can do this with the 916. You don't have to put a big Pratt & Whitney turbine up front.
12: No, you don't.
10: But you could.
12: So y'all want to talk a little bit about Mosaic?
10: Sure. What do you know about Mosaic that I don't, which would be everything?
12: Probably not much. I don't know.
10: Glittering generalities.
12: Glittering. You couldn't say any better than that, actually. I think we're all right now listening. I know ASTM had a briefing yesterday on standards, going through and trying to figure out what is next, exactly what the ruling was going to be. And I heard some of those, unfortunately, haven't been able to decipher.
10: Oh, boy. Yes.
12: So I think there may be some hiccups in there. Hopefully not. Hopefully everything goes smoothly. The manufacturers are going to really have to understand what these new standards are going to be.
10: There's going to be a lot of interpretation.
12: Yes. Yes.
10: But I think it's going to expand the range of aircraft available to us sport pilots incredibly.
12: I mean, as our pilots age and we look for other options.
10: We don't age.
12: No.
10: No, it's not allowed.
12: Not at heart. Not at heart.
10: No, exactly.
12: Not at heart.
10: We don't get old. We just fail annual.
13: Oh, that's bad.
12: We just fail annual all day.
10: Oh, wow.
12: Do I have your permission to use these?
10: Sure, sure.
13: Our lawyers will contact your lawyers. We expect a royalty check.
10: That's okay, right. I want that. I'd like to see that on a shirt.
13: That would be
10: pilots
13: a good shirt.
10: Don't get old. They just fail annual.
13: Uh-huh. Well, I'm not old. I'm just 21 with 50 years experience.
10: Yeah, yeah. So we've been talking with, I got to find my sheet,
13: Trey Murdaugh
10: of TL Sport Aircraft.
13: Right. Yes. And we're talking about Mosaic and Sparker. And where can we find you?
10: Sparking Mosaic.
12: That's a good question as well. We're in booth 306-307. We're on the east side of Honeywell.
10: Okay.
12: Right by Hangar B, I believe. Yes, off the corner of Hangar B.
10: Okay, got to go find you.
12: Please come find us.
10: This is Digital Dave.
13: And I'm Fast Eddie.
10: And this is EAA Radio.
9: Here's a classic interview from 2010.
10: All right, this is indeed Hot Start. I am Digital Dave.
13: And I'm still Fast Eddie.
10: And we have Mr. Bob Bancroft from Transport Canada.
14: Good morning.
10: Good morning. I think I should be scared. I understand Transport Canada is the Canadian FAA.
14: Correct. That's right.
10: Oh, my.
13: So you guys oversee up north what we have the FAA to oversee here.
14: That's right. That's right.
10: However, they've got a lot more square miles to cover.
14: Yes, we have a fair large geographical area there to cover, and some of it's kind of remote.
10: I think that about 80% of it's kind of remote.
13: And if it isn't remote, it's darn cold in the wintertime, too.
10: Yeah, a good portion of it's frozen.
13: We do appreciate you sending us the cold fronts, though, from Canada.
10: Yeah, keep
13: we
10: doing
13: like
10: that,
13: those.
10: Except keep doing in February. You
13: yeah.
10: Keep them in
14: keep
10: February.
14: Keep them in February, okay.
10: Keep them in Alberta.
14: Okay.
13: So you're here from Air Transport Canada, and where are you guys located? Do you have a booth here?
14: Yes, Transport Canada has been coming down the EA for at least 10 years. We have a booth in the Federal Pavilion. And we're part of the federal partnership, and along with Bahamas and various other U.S. government agencies and ourselves, we've been coming down. And our message, as you say, it's a similar role as the FAA in terms of ensuring the safety of the flight and providing information about using our airspace and about bringing aircraft in and to Canada. And so we have a team of 15 people from across the country. And so they bring their expertise and knowledge of various issues that they deal with in their regions. And we have half the people are our maintenance people who are knowledgeable on aircraft certification issues, importation issues, and we also have a team of the flying side for dealing with airspace and pilot licensing questions and that. So we've been down for 10 years and certainly enjoy the opportunity of being here and communicating and informing pilots wishing to fly into Canada and what the requirements are. And we're certainly available in the Federal Pavilion to welcome people to
10: answer questions. What's home building like in Canada? Are your home building regulations similar to ours? Or are there major things that we have to remember that are different?
14: Well, the similar, except in Canada, we don't have an LSA category aircraft, and that is a very popular down the States, I know. So people wishing to fly into Canada with an LSA can do so, but they'd have to get a validation of their flight authority, which is easily done through online. People can go on the web, Transport Canada, and work their way through. And then pilot certification issues, they would have to have a minimum of a private pilot license. We don't recognize yet in Canada flying under a driver's license medical. And so, you know, other than those issues, we're pretty well try to work in harmony with the FAA in terms of facilitating the movement of parts and aircraft between.
10: Can we twist your arm on that LSA issue?
14: We're working with the FAA and trying to come to some agreement on what we can do to facilitate the movement of those aircraft.
13: But is there going to be a light sport initiative in Canada?
14: Well, we do have working groups with our maintenance people, and they're the ones that are really working on that issue and looking at what our regulations currently state and what we can do to facilitate that. Unfortunately, like any government bureaucracy, we are bound by our regulations, and changing those regulations can be quite a time-consuming...
15: I can't believe he's admitting that.
13: Yeah, the regulations usually are worse than building the aircraft.
15: Talk about some candor in the public officials. I'm impressed.
14: But, yeah. You know, the basis of, you know, we want to make sure people have a pleasant and safe flight into Canada. So we try to ensure that the regulations are there to ensure that.
15: What about customs? Of course, that's not really your purview.
14: No, normally we've usually had Canada Border Services down in the past. Unfortunately, this year they can't be there, but we have prepared a new little brochure called Flying into Canada, which is available at our booth, which details all the requirements, including customs issues, contact information, that members of the flying public can come down, and we'd be glad to give them a quick briefing on that.
15: So there's like a phone number where I can call the air traffic controller for the entire country of Canada?
13: They only have
15: He's really busy, too.
13: Well, it sounds like flying in Canada could be very scenic and a lot of fun. Is your air traffic control system pretty much modeled after ours, or is yours better?
14: Yes, yeah, we harmonize a lot between our respective air traffic control systems. We have a company now that normally Transport Canada in the past was responsible for managing the airspace. Now we have a company called NAV Canada, which is an independent organization, and they have all the responsibilities now for managing and controlling airspace in Canada, and we have brochures from them that can provide information and contacts of depending on what part of the country that people want to fly in. They have a flight service station, the contacts and towers, and so they're readily available and giving us lots of information. So,
13: well, as you know, in the U.S., user fees has been a hot potato now for about 5 years or more. Tell me that Canada doesn't have user fees.
14: I wish I could. We're working with the local airport. While the local COPA, Canadian Owners and Pilots Association, along with AOPL, is always trying to look at ways of ensuring the you know, the cost-effective use of airspace, and so we've been working with them and the airport operators to encourage you know, proper. But as long as the facilities are being used in a safe manner, and you know, that's really something the prerogative of the airport operators and NAV Canada to involved with.
13: Well, it sounds like
15: the Canadian Air Force is here.
13: Yeah, really. Hey, do you have any tourist spots? Any places that you would recommend for
15: come on, this
13: an
15: is
13: American
15: Canada, man. If you're an outdoorsman,
14: well,
15: that's the place to go.
14: There's lots of outdoor hunting facilities, float plane activity. There's lots of lakes to visit. In southern Canada, we have lots of cities and aerodromes to visit. So I think there's lots of opportunities for any kind of person wishing to explore Canada.
15: I don't know if you're the right guy to ask this question, but I cannot resist. What is the rule on float plane? I can just land on a river, anything I happen to find, as long as there's, like, nobody swimming? or if they can swim fast enough.
14: That's right. We have a water aerodrome manual that lists water aerodromes with facilities, so float plane pods can know where to go to get the proper facilities if they need, docking, fuel, et cetera, and that. So that's all available through our booth down in here at Oshkosh.
15: But if I just want to land somewhere in my little Super Cub and do some fishing... It's kind of wide open. Of
14: that's
15: course,
14: good.
15: In downtown
14: open, yeah.
15: Quebec, that might be a problem.
14: No, but. Yeah, as long as they, you know, you get aware of what's happening and you're aware of your surroundings and that, and it's safe, no problem.
15: And the fishing's good.
14: And the fishing's good, yes.
13: I bet it's the hunting's good pretty
14: fishing.
13: Good, too.
14: And hunting, yes.
13: Just don't use your airplane.
15: You can't lug a caribou and a cub.
14: No,
13: or
14: no.
13: A moose,
14: that's
13: for
14: be
13: that
14: a
13: matter.
14: Little challenge.
13: Have you done a lot of flying yourself over Canada?
15: No,
14: yes.
15: No, he only flies in the United States.
13: Yeah, the only time he gets to fly is when he comes down here.
15: Right.
13: Oh, that's sad.
14: Well, most of my flying has been in Canada, although I've gone down to the States as a private venture and enjoyed being down there, but most of my flying has been in Canada.
13: How was the transition between flying in Canadian airspace as opposed to... American airspace?
15: We don't say A on the radio much.
13: Was it a big transition for you?
14: No. I think you know, once you have the right information and that, and get do a little research, it's a fairly seamless transition. We're pretty well consistent in all the basic requirements, respecting airspace.
15: Well, you're very laid back for a government official. You know, I'm kind of sensing that.
16: So that would be an indication that most Canadian Transport Canada officials are pretty easy to get along with, providing you got your I's dotted, your T's crossed. I almost botched that.
15: Yeah.
14: Yes, I think we're a pretty easy bunch to go through. We're here for our mandates to ensure the safety of flight in Canada and ensure that people enjoy it, as well as conducting a safe flight, both for the pilots and the people on the ground.

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1: Yeah, that would be nice. That's it's only 10 and a half hours to Yellowknife.
2: Is that all?
1: Yeah.
2: Okay.
1: Wow.
2: So we're here down for the week. As I say, we have a good selection of expertise and be glad to provide any information or any questions that any of the traveling public has, the pilots.
3: Do you get a lot of people asking you all kinds of questions there at your booth?
2: Yes, very much. As I say, the questions, the principal areas probably, how do I bring my LSA into Canada? What pilot requirements are? What's the airspace issue? So we're pretty well equipped. We've made sure our information is up to date, and we have the proper people there to answer the questions. So, and we've enjoyed being down here for over 10 years. It's really a nice partnership we have down there.
1: Well, it sounds like you've been here more than once yourself.
2: Yes, I have. I think this is number 5 for me.
3: Nice. You're a veteran then.
2: That's right.
1: You bring the new guys down and just watch them melt.
2: That's right.
1: They see all these airplanes.
3: It's very easy to do. We have seen a bunch of aircraft in, we believe, are from Canada. You can tell the registration numbers are different.
1: Yeah, yes. What does it start with?
2: Yeah. C? Oh,
1: okay. Is it just C or is it CZ?
2: Well, there's the CG.
1: Okay.
2: They have the CF category, but those are used up, so now they're into CG.
1: Oh. Wow.
3: And here I thought CG was just how to balance the airplane. Okay.
1: You don't have to do that in Canada.
3: Oh.
1: Laws of physics do not apply.
2: That's right.
3: Well, all I know is that Canada is a beautiful country. It does get a little chilly in the wintertime, and you guys have great beer, so there's an incentive right there.
2: The fall is always a nice time to visit. It's the color, the changing of the leaves, the air.
3: Oh, it's got to be spectacular from the air with all the woods and everything you got
2: beautiful,
3: up there.
2: Beautiful, beautiful.
1: When a pilot comes to you and talks about flying to a remote area of Canada, and of course if he's from this country, he's probably not familiar with your definition of a remote area. Do you have like a little general info packet that says, oh, if you're going to do this, you should probably bring these types of equipment?
2: Yes, we do. We do have that information there, and that's available for anybody when we come to the booth, and we could certainly help them with that.
1: So if we're doing some serious backcountry, which would be most of the interior, right?
2: That's right. Yeah, it's good to have that.
3: Now, do you guys have a website, too, where people who are surfing the net can find
2: this information? Yes, we have the Transport Canada website you could Google. I guess Transport Canada. Just Google that, and that should take you to the website, tc.gc.ca.
1: Right.
2: And all the information from a civil aviation perspective there, and they could navigate themselves to whatever type of information they need. So that's usually kept up to date. So they're welcome to make use of that.
1: That sounds very good.
3: That's good because I didn't even think about that. Fortunately, my brother had that covered. So that's why we work well
2: sort
3: together.
2: Of.
1: We do.
3: You didn't know?
1: Right. Anyway.
3: You didn't get the memo.
1: Well, we were talking to Bob Bancroft of Transport Canada, and I think we're going to say thank you for coming.
2: And thank you very much for having me.
1: And let you
2: come
1: get
2: down
1: back
2: to the booth.
1: Yeah, let you get back to work.
3: Don't forget.
1: Make those tax dollars count.
3: That's right. Okay. Hey, and don't forget to support Canada, keep Canada green, bring money.
1: Right.
2: There you go.
1: All right. Thanks a lot, Bob.
2: Okay.
1: This is Digital Dave.
3: And I'm Fast Eddie.
1: And this is EAA Radio.
4: Were you in Oshkosh in 2022? Here's an interview from that year.
5: Fun Fly Zone is where we are, and Tim Bogenhagen is helping me out today. Talk to some really cool people about some really cool toys. I call them toys because this is Toyland down here, and there's a lot of really neat toys.
6: There really are. These are all just toys to us, but it's recreational, and recreation is good, right? I mean, we all got to recreate some way. We just want to recreate in three dimensions.
5: That's
6: right. There's
5: nothing
6: like three dimensions, is there?
5: That's right. Who do we have with us now, Tim?
6: We have the Roto Trek people.
5: Roto Trek.
6: Who broke a wonderful, just innovative, interesting helicopter to Oshkosh.
5: And Mark Rumsey and, did I say that right?
7: That's correct.
5: Mark Rumsey and Miro
8: CRV.
5: CRV.
7: Cherv.
5: From Slovenia.
8: Cherv, yes.
5: Cherv. All right. Tell us about your helicopter. I drove by and I went, holy cow, look at that
6: We had
5: thing.
6: To take a second look, didn't
5: yeah,
6: we?
5: Yeah, where's the tail
6: like
5: rotor?
6: Take, like, what? What's that? What? No, that can't be.
7: The first-

0: Yeah, describe it.
1: The first thing that people say is, oh my gosh, it's a coaxial. And because coaxial just doesn't really exist in North America. And so that's the first thing they notice. And they're like, oh, no tail rotor, just like what you said. So that's the first thing they say. And
0: tell our listener what coaxial means.
1: So coaxial, counter-rotating.
0: Counter-rotating.
1: Essentially, it's two rotors, one above each other, that counter-rotate. And that takes all the torque out of the system of the rotors. So it makes it actually easier to fly than a regular helicopter.
0: Wow. Logistically, though, it sounds complicated to have two rotors turning opposite directions from the same power plant.
1: Yes. You actually do have two rotor heads. Well, technically, you have two rotors, and then you also have a taller mast because you need space between those rotors. But Miro, do you want to expand on that?
2: Yes, I can. The one other thing on this is the transmission. You must go to reverse the rotation of the engine, one for one rotor, one for two rotors. And in this, our Mirocopter model is quite simply done this with two belts and keep it simple and easy. So this was one of the main challenges in this. And the second, like Mark said, is to have as simple as possible swash plates and two rotor systems. Maybe one additional thing is that the rotor system is fully articulated, is not seesaw principle, and it's the yaw control. Yaw, I'm correct. Yeah, is controlled by the tail plates, and in the coax system configuration, the helicopter, when you go to auto rotation, you control the yaw with the tail plates. It's no other possibility. Hmm. Even if you have the differential correct, collective system, like the big scale helicopters, you still need to use the tail plates for the maintain the direction.
3: Now, when I saw your helicopter, I noticed it only has one seat.
2: Yes.
3: And it looks very small. I mean, it's tiny. Why is that?
2: First of all, it was intention to build a small helicopter, not the smallest in the world, the footprint of the helicopter. It is a real coaxial helicopter, coaxial, and it is meeting the regulation of ultralight 103. No?
3: So it's designed to meet Part 103 as an ultralight vehicle.
2: Yes.
3: Wow. So ultralight vehicles in the U.S. don't require a pilot certificate, but what does it take to fly something like your helicopter? I mean, what sort of training must one get?
2: The best option, or the option even for the similar helicopters, is to have a training on the two-seater, for the training with the instructor, let's say 5 to 10 hours, and to get familiar with the helicopters and the basic aerodynamics and everything. As my colleague said, because they are pilots of the normal helicopters or tail helicopters, it's much easier because you don't need to, when you start to fly, you don't need to take care of the yaw control. No? So it's only the collective first and then the cyclic, and then you can start to hover. Or
3: what inspired you to design and build this?
2: It's a long story, so I'm not so young anymore, but I'm not too old. But when I was really young, I live on 500 meters, there is the river down 400 meters right down, and there's another hill on the other side, like all Slovenia is. And I said that when I will be big boy, I will make a toy that I will fly to the other hill.
0: And, that, most kids build. Do that with a rope, but he's designing a helicopter.
3: So you literally spent your whole life dreaming about this and designing it in your mind.
2: Yeah, that not. I was only dreaming first. Then 12 years ago, I said, okay, my second company I work with electronics is working, and I said that now it's time to do even the helicopter if I will succeed, and luckily I did.
0: So you guys are obviously going to be here all week. Are you going to produce this helicopter in a kit form, or how is it going to be presented?
1: So that's a really great question, because it's not a kit. It actually, they build the helicopter in Slovenia, and then they fly it. So they test fly it to make sure it's all dialed in and working, tear it down, but not very much. Put it in one crate, and it's delivered to the customer with assembly instructions, and it takes about maybe 4 hours to put together. So a great example was, I guess, our customer in Korea. He had a customer in Korea that they put it together in the afternoon, and the next morning they flew it.
3: That's amazing, yeah. How many of these have you built so far?
2: So far, we purchased 5 helicopters, but you must have in mind that we start the production February this year.
3: Oh. Just February of this year? So you're less than a year old.
2: We have 4 more orders, but let's say if from the hobby will come something serious out, but we are ready for the serial production. So this was also the development went in this direction, that everything what was developed to be easy to produce. No?
0: And what's the price point of this helicopter?
1: So it costs $35,000, 15% deposit. It's a 4-month lead time, plus shipping. Shipping right now, unfortunately, is kind of expensive.
0: Yeah, but, for everything.
1: For everything. Yeah. But, yeah, that's the price point right now.
0: Wow. So that's pretty affordable when it comes to helicopters.
3: It is. I mean, you love helicopters,
0: I love
3: right,
0: helicopters. Yeah, but, I mean, you know, the problem isn't necessarily just the purchasing the helicopter. It's the insurance industry here with helicopters is just crazy. You know, it's extremely cost prohibitive to own and fly helicopters here if you want to insure them.
3: I can imagine. Correct, yeah. What kind of engine do you have on the helicopter?
1: It's the MZ-202, which is the same one as on the Mosquito.
3: Okay, so it's a 2-cycle engine.
1: Yep, 60 yep. horsepower.
3: Okay. How many fuels, how many gallons of gas then are on
1: board? So part 103 is 5 gallons
3: five
1: of gas.
3: 5 gallons, yep. Okay. So
1: and we can cruise at 50 miles per hour for 1 hour. So you get 4.5 gallons per hour really burn on the helicopter.
3: Yeah.
1: But it'll travel a lot faster than 50 miles per hour.
0: Oh, it will. It's just because it's restricted because of 103.
1: Right.
0: What if you, is there a way to put it in normal category or experimental category?
3: Well, if they're factory built, then no. You could probably do something like experimental exhibition. Mm. Would be the category that you could get an airworthiness, and then you could put a 10-gallon tank on it or a bigger engine.
0: And fly it faster.
3: Yeah.
0: You know? Right. What would be the VNE if you weren't restricted by 103?
1: I think it's, is it 70?
2: Would be, I can say in kilometers per hour, can you calculate, because I am from Europe and this is, really, always the challenge to divide or to multiply in the number. What? and we are in the air, not on the sea, so
1: it's a metric. What's the VNE? Do not exceed.
2: Not exceed. Let's say that now it's written that it's 100 kilometers per hour, okay, because
1: so
2: of 60. The 60 miles per hour. But this is with a lot of safety margin also.
3: Yeah, yeah. Now I noticed when the thing that struck me most when I came up and saw the helicopter was the large pulleys, and then you got 2 black belts on it. What is that about?
2: This is for the, as I mentioned before, for the transmission. But it's only one-step transmission to reduce the weight and to make this as simple as possible. Also, the tensioners are simple and classic, with no springs, with not automatic, because you find out that if you really check regularly, the belt tensions is the most safety way to be the belts are tensioned, no? And even in case that is the rotors is also interesting, they are not synchronized, so one is spinning a little bit faster than the others, but it's
0: really
2: also on purpose to avoid this ground effect vibrations or this resonance effect.
0: Ground resonance, which is a big problem with, but isn't that normally with you have a fully articulating rotor system.
2: But again, I don't have the hydraulic dampers. I have the rubber dampers, and this is very prone to this ground resonance.
0: Oh. Which I've seen helicopters completely destroy themselves in ground resonance.
2: Wow. They go out of the balance, and it's
3: really serious.
0: A lot of YouTube videos on that, and you're like, what the heck happened?
3: What happened there? You mentioned
2: your
3: two rotors are standoff from one another, and there's a reason why the distance is what it is. What's that about?
2: The reason distance is that you have the most, how can I say, lift effect from the, one is the lift effect. When you go over the some distance, you don't gain any more effect. And the second reason is that the two blades are not, touching each other, when you go opposite.
3: That direction would be a bad thing, I bet, if the blades touch each other. That'd probably be a bad day then.
0: It's amazing to me to think, how do they not, it's just amazing technology, that you've engineered into that, because you would think that they could. But you figured that out.
1: They're very, very stiff blades.
0: Okay.
1: That's very helpful when it comes to coaxial.
3: What are the blades made out of?
1: aluminum. The leading edge is aluminum extrusion, and then the rear, the trailing part is aluminum with foam core.
0: So how do people get a hold of you if they are interested in the Rototrek?
1: Certainly. So rototrek.com, rototrek.com is my website, and I have all my contact information there. And our booth is booth 910-910. It's actually just next door to the person you were interviewing earlier.
0: Oh, yeah, Chris. Yeah, Badlands, right?
1: Exactly. Yeah. We're next to the Wind Sox.
0: Okay, the Wind Sox.
1: Yeah.
0: Man, do people have to pay extra to get next to the Wind Sox, too?
3: Bruce is a nice guy to be around.
1: That's right.
3: Desirable spot.
0: That's right. All right, well, we've done it again. Gentlemen, thank you so much for sharing your design and your innovation with us down here at the Fun Fly Zone, and good luck to you in your endeavors here. And, Tim, we got to wrap it up again. It's been another year. It's already gone by.
3: Wow, this hour went fast.
0: I know.
3: Thank you for coming on down, Jay.
0: Yeah, you bet.
1: Thanks a lot.
0: I love it down here. Thanks, guys. Jay Munchie on the fly. You're listening to EA Radio. Oh, yes, we are. We are on the fly, and we're over at Four Corners today. We are at the one-week wonder, and it is quite a wonder. A lot of activity going on here, hustle and bustle, and just tons of exciting things happening on this airplane that we're building in 1 week. And there's a lot of things that have gone into this and a lot of sponsors. And one of them is Sherwin Williams. And Julie Voisin joins me. She's one of the global product managers for the Sherwin Williams company, aerospace coatings in particular. And tell me what you guys have going on right here with the 1 week wonder.
4: Yeah, we're sponsoring for the first time this year a Pick the Paint poll where everybody here at EAA can stop by the 1 week wonder booth and vote for the paint scheme that they would like to have put on the RV-12 when it's completed. We worked with scheme designers. They did 10 designs initially. People went online and voted, and we got those narrowed down to 3. So here at the show, you can come by and pick one of the final 3. Then Sunday at 10 a.m., they're going to announce the winner. After the show, the plane's going to go and do some hours, and it'll eventually get down to Kreider Aircraft Painting in Mena, Arkansas, and we'll get the Sherwin-Williams Skyscapes product applied to it.
0: Okay. Tell us real quick about the Skyscape product. What's so special about that?
4: Well, it's designed specifically for general aviation type of aircraft. It is a base coat, clear coat, polyurethane system. So it goes on quickly because everybody wants to get their paint, their plane in and out of the paint booth quickly.
0: Sure.
4: So you can get back in the air and have some fun.
0: That's right.
4: But it's also incredibly durable. You know, a lot of people think, oh, I could just put an automotive product on my airplane. But I don't know about you, but my automobile doesn't go that close to the sun. And that sun is a really killer beast for just about anything. You know, just look at your skin every day. So it's a product specifically designed for aircraft. And it not only is it great for UV protection to keep that color and gloss looking good, but also your aircraft comes in contact with some pretty nasty fluids and oils.
0: Sure.
4: And so it really needs good chemical
0: and
4: resistance.
0: And lots of bugs.
4: Lots of bugs, exactly.
0: Okay. Well, great. So once again, people could come by the 1 week wonder booth here, and they can vote out of 3 paint jobs.
4: Exactly.
0: For the final paint job that will appear on the airplane once it's
4: exactly
0: done.
4: So come give us your vote.
0: All right, that sounds good. Julie, thank you very much for stopping by and joining us.
4: I appreciate it. Thanks.
0: Jay Munchie, we are on the fly at the 1 week wonder, and we've got a lot of people that have put a lot of effort, a lot of companies and people that have put a lot of effort into this project here at the 1 week wonder. One of them is the Garmin company, and specifically for avionics in the RV-12, and Brad Bensing. Did I say that right, Brensing?
5: Yes, Brensing.
0: So, Brad, tell us a little bit about Garmin's involvement in the 1 week wonder. Right.
5: So we're really excited to be a part of the RV-12 build for the 1 week wonder. We're EA is a great partner with us, as so is Vans Aircraft. So we were able to provide some of the panel and avionics equipment this year for the build. We have on display over towards the edge of the display for anybody wanting to come by. Take a look at the panel. It's on RV-12 mock-up display towards the west side of the 1 week wonder tent. So please stop by, check that out, and click, play with it, see all the features that's involved in that. What we have for the RV-12 is the GDU 460 G3X display screen. So the G3X is an experimental and LSA flight system that includes two 10.6 inch displays, also interface with a GTR 200 experimental and LSA communication radio, and also included with the package is a GMC 307 autopilot control. So we have seamless integration between autopilot communications and flight display. Also have information that can be loaded onto the G3X display as far as ADS-B, XM data options there as well, but an incredibly expandable and a very capable system that's going to be put into this aircraft.
0: I think it's pretty cool how as basic of an airplane as the RV-12 is can be such a platform for these awesome avionics.
5: Yeah, a lot of
0: and
5: our
0: autopilot. I mean,
5: right.
0: Come on, you know.
5: A lot of our avionics systems that we have available in the experimental and LSA market today, I have jet pilots every day come up to me in the Garmin tent at Oshkosh saying, "I wish I had this in my Hawker jet or my Beach jet." It's incredibly technology packed, loaded, and at a price that we can definitely utilize in our LSA and experimental aircraft. So incredible capability. It definitely is envy to many other people flying the bigger stuff.
0: Yeah, that's pretty cool. So when you come by and check out the One Week Wonder booth, make sure and get around to the side. That would be on the west side of the One Week Wonder tent. And that's where the avionics are right on display.
5: We have the full two screen, and it's live and powered up. So the wiring harness there, beautifully done by Steinair, has provided the wiring harness for that. You can see the guts that go on behind the system, but the displays are lit up there as well. You can see what they're doing.
0: Very cool. Well, thank you very much, Brad, and thanks to Garmin for being part of this awesome One Week Wonder project and for donating the avionics. It's really cool.
5: Thank you.
0: Very cool. Thank you very much. We have one more very important sponsor to talk to, and that is the Rotax company. And Eric Tucker is with Rotax. And Eric, welcome.
6: Thank you.
0: And tell us about Rotax's involvement in this project.
6: Well, the Vans RV-12 is a very unique aircraft, a unique product of Vans. It's the only product they really have that has a variable from their standard air-cooled engine design, and they went with a modern Rotax engine, which has liquid cooling and a lot of innovations. This particular build is really quite unique because we're using the Rotax 912IS for injected, and that particular engine is state-of-the-art fuel injection, gives about 25% better fuel economy or 25% more range than the standard carbureted version, which is a real bonus for anybody. Also,
0: sure, I mean, you don't have unlimited fuel on a small aircraft like
6: sure.
0: this.
6: Sure, so. And it also has a unique electronic system in that it has onboard a 35 amps just for the ship, and then it has its own system that powers the engine and the injection and the pumps separately. So it has a completely redundant system. The other thing that's quite unique about it is the communications to the computer is done via CAN bus, the same as we'd find in modern helicopters, Airbus, Boeings. Okay. And that allows for a lighter wiring harness, a lot less wiring connections, and total talk between the engine, the EFIS, and all of those things, which is opening the door for a lot of possibilities. Currently, there's one manufacturer has developed a real live live time download feed that you can get and put on the engine for total data packaging back to ground. That's already in prototype and should be available shortly for the public as well.
0: This is some really high-tech stuff for little general aviation airplanes. I mean, it frankly is every year as we go by, it just seems that they add more and more capability in such a small package.
6: When you consider that we're talking about a light sport aircraft, and we have now the capability of real live downtime communications. These particular engines have full electronic control for fuel system, and it's a redundant system. This particular engine is the UL version, which is ASTM qualified, and they'd also make the exact same version in a certificated engine for a certified market. So there's really no difference except paperwork between the two. And we're really proud that they selected this engine for the build. Now, I know Vans did a lot of work to build this particular airframe for the IS. And this is going to be the basis for their new training aircraft that they're going to make available. because of the more fuel-efficient engine, because of the less maintenance requirement, no carburetors, this is going to be an ideal thing for a training fleet where cost per hour becomes very important.
0: Let's get a little bit specific just for a second here. The Rotax compared to, say, a Lycoming or Continental, the Rotax has some very different qualities than the standard air-cooled engines, correct?
6: The most significant thing between most conventional engines and the Rotax, aside from fuel injection and the fact that it has a gearbox and all the other things which people can see right away, is the liquid-cooled. What's the big benefit about liquid cooling? And in a nutshell, think about this, it is extremely detonation tolerant. So we don't need to have 100 LL. We can run just fine on 91 octane auto fuel. The new aviation fuels that are proposed to be no lead all run in that range of 91 to 94, and we're fine with that. We've been fine with that for years. We've also done a lot of testing on ethanol fuels, and up to 10% ethanol is absolutely no problem for the engine. There is, of course, a requirement for the airframe company to test the airframe, the fuel lines, the fuel systems. No problem for the RV. It has a metal tank. There's no issue with any kind of ethanol. So up to 10% ethanol, the same thing you'd buy at pump for your car. No problem for the engine whatsoever. And it's been tested quite extensively over the years, and that's even allowed in our paperwork. The airframe manufacturer has to proof it for the airframe, and that's the only requirement we have from that side.
0: Well, and obviously, from an operational perspective, you know, liquid cooling, especially events like Oshkosh or something where you have extended ground operations, to have that liquid cooling instead of the air cooling is an advantage.
6: Real advantage for the operator, and in the end, I think the liquid cooling is very nice because you don't have those big cylinder head temperature variables. So it's kind to the engine, and I think we'll see a lot more engines going that way in the future.
0: Great, Eric. Hey, Eric Tucker from Rotax, thank you very much for joining us
6: Thanks
0: on the program today. And have fun out here with this airplane coming
6: thank
0: together.
6: You
0: guys, I bet you'll be excited to see it run. All right, take care. J-Mont G, we're on the fly at the One Week Wonder. We're at the Four Corners, and we're going to get to do some fun things. We're going to talk to one of the young volunteers working on the One Week Wonder here, and we're going to wander through the little workstations when we come back. J-Mont G, you're listening to EAA Radio.

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1: All right, Rob, that's victim number one has come and gone from
2: safely.
1: The radio station safely this
2: yes.
1: morning. Yes, we've sent Tom out towards Air Show Center to begin a beautiful day in Oshkosh, Wisconsin. And now it's my turn, because this is one of my favorite people that we have in the studio. We have Teresa Demers, Corporate Vice President, Sales and Marketing for Lightspeed Aviation. How are you today, Teresa?
3: Good morning. Thank you. Thank you for that nice welcome, and doing great. It's been just an awesome week here at Oshkosh this week, and we've been having a lot of fun, and the weather's been beautiful, just great interaction with our customers, and doing really good.
1: You've had some contests and things going this week, haven't you?
3: We have. You know, we bring an army of people, and our primary thing is to demonstrate our headsets, and we have a big tent to do that in, but we also like to have a lot of fun while we're on the field and make it and find ways that we can make it fun for the people that are here as well. And so this year we have a couple of things. One is we have something that's called the Selfie Scramble, and basically it's sort of part treasure hunt, part geocaching, and people can come by our tent, get the list of coordinates, and then the idea is you find the place that, you know, with the hint and the coordinates of where we want you to take a selfie. You take a selfie with the Lightspeed logo in it. We'll even give you a paper logo if you don't have one, and then post those on a website, and people have an opportunity to win a Lightspeed Zulu 2 headset by participating
1: nice.
3: In that. Yes, so that's just fun. You know, there are a lot of people obviously on the grounds here all week that are camping and doing stuff, and so it's a way to get to experience more of the grounds, because you have to cover a lot of territory to be able to do it. You can enter up to 30 times. There's 30 spots where you can do the selfie.
4: So geocaching, I think that's a great idea. I mean, I have spent so much cash already.
1: No,
4: I
1: not
4: need...
1: that kind of cash.
4: Oh.
1: Sweetie, different spelling. Different spelling.
4: Okay, sorry. Yeah. Well, but I'll come and do the contest anyway, then.
3: Please do. Yes, we'd love to have you do it. Yeah, so it's fun. And it gets people out on the grounds. And then we're doing daily drawings every day, too. So we've got a little thing going on in the afternoons. People can, today's drawing, actually today will be the last one of the week, and it's for a Zulu 2, it's a Zulu PFX headset.
1: Oh, the PFX is cool. That's the one that kind of listens and figures out how much noise there is.
3: Yep.
1: You would like it. You would like,
4: why?
1: It
4: because
1: adjusts.
4: I don't listen? Is that what you meant?
1: No.
4: Oh, you meant
1: no,
4: something. Okay, I'm sorry.
1: That's not what I meant.
4: Okay, sorry.
1: But I know that for aging ears like mine, listen to me closely, okay? The PFX was really cool because it adjusted to the noise outside very dynamically and helped keep it a very even, I could hear.
4: And you know, really, to be serious for a second, I mean, being an old guy, I can tell you that having flown in airplanes for years, we had no headsets at all, thinking, oh, are we ever cool? Because we're going to live forever and nothing's ever going to break.
1: Right. We can't hear at all now.
4: And it really is. It is tough. And so I highly encourage people to stop by and try a Zulu, because you've got to have ear protection. Just got to have it.
3: Well, thank you. Yes, and you're exactly right. There are a lot of pilots now who have noise-induced hearing loss. And
4: I'm sorry, what?
3: Yes.
4: It's Friday. Come on.
3: Yes, we're having a little fun.
4: Oh, yeah.
3: Yes.
4: No,
3: So we encourage them to come on by. We're in tent number 259er, right outside of Hangar Bravo. And, and we've got, again, a lot of friendly faces in there that are happy to answer everyone's questions, give everyone a thorough demo, and folks can come on by, too, and learn about the Selfie Scramble and the daily drawing and stuff as well.
1: Well, not just stuff. You've also got the Lightspeed Foundation. So what's going on with the foundation these days? Because Lightspeed has a philanthropic side that has been quite prolific in terms of giving, it's $10,000 a year to different groups and organizations that do good things for aviation.
3: Right. Yeah, thank you for asking about that. It's something that's very near and dear to our hearts and Alan Schrader's heart, who is our founder and president. The participating organizations earn grants up to $10,000, and there's multiple winners each year. But the very cool thing about the Lightspeed Aviation Foundation is that pilots get to choose where the money goes. And so there each year there's a slate slate of finalists that are selected by a board of directors. This year there are 12 finalists, and I brought the list because I want to make sure
1: you can say who they are.
4: I was just going to say, maybe you can tell us.
3: I want to make sure they get recognized. And so the way it works is that they're announced usually in the spring, usually around Sun and Fun, and then there's this voting period of about 6 months, and then the winners will be announced at the Aviation Expo in Palm Springs this year, so in the middle of October. So we're in the middle of the voting period right now, and so anybody who wants to vote can just go on to the LightspeedAviationFoundation.org website and vote. No purchase necessary. We just really like it that we're able to do this. But more importantly, what the foundation's mission is basically around two things. One is the growth of general aviation, which we know is all very near and dear to our hearts. And so the organizations are selected based on their ability to contribute to that. And then secondarily, people who are using their aviation skills or their aircraft for compassion-related things. And so there are several organizations that have that as well, too. So people who are doing good things for aviation and the growth of aviation are the two missions. And this is the sixth year of the foundation. Again, it's all internally funded. We don't raise money for it. There have been over 50 organizations that have been helped over the course of those years, and upwards of $500,000. So it's something that we just really believe in giving back to the industry that's been so good to us. So
4: could
3: if I may,
4: give
3: yes,
4: us a few,
3: I would like
4: yeah,
3: to.
4: I'd love
3: yes.
4: to hear
3: okay,
4: them.
3: So the 12 finalists for this year are Angel Flight West, the Civil Air Patrol, Experience Aviation, JARS, Miracle Flights for Kids, Missionary Flights International, Mission Aviation Fellowship, New Tribes Mission, the 99s, Patient Airlift Services, the Patriots Jet Team Foundation, and Pilots in Paws.
1: Ah, wonderful. I like Pilots in Paws is close to my heart. I do like not just so much what they do, but how they do it. I think they have a really interesting system, and it makes it possible for just about any of us at any point to help them out.
3: Right.
4: Yeah.
3: No, thank you. And, you know, the Pilots in Paws is a great example. These are all fantastic organizations. One of the things that's unique about Pilots in Paws is that they have an outreach. They're able to demonstrate the value of general aviation to people who aren't pilots.
1: Yes.
3: Right?
1: Yes.
3: And so for that reason, I mean, their presence in the volunteer pilots that do that are helping to help the rest of the world understand how general aviation is so fantastic.
4: How many entries would you have had, perhaps, to get yourself down to 12?
3: That's a good question. It's different every year. It's a very hard decision for the board of directors because there are a lot more than 12 that apply for that. So there's an application process, and that usually happens in the last couple of months of the year. So if there are people listening that have an organization, it has to be a 501c3, generally in business for about, in operation for about 3 years. But they can be a part of the application process. So there'll be an application on that website, the foundation.org website, they can apply and be part of that process. And then, again, the finalists are announced in the spring.
1: And let's explain what a 501c3 is. That is the government designation for a nonprofit in the U.S. So do they have to be a U.S. organization would be my question at this point.
3: Thank you for asking that. At this point, it is U.S. organizations. There's some talk about how we can expand the reach of that, but right now it's been focused on U.S. organizations.
1: Okay, that's good, because I know there's some listeners out there that are wondering, we're spewing numbers and stuff like that. What does that really mean? And if you see that 501c3, it means that the U.S. government has certified them from a tax and whatever as a nonprofit.
3: Exactly.
1: That's important.
3: Yes.
4: Well, what I'm curious about when you're talking about headsets, there are an awful lot of people, me included at times, that say, well, I have a headset and it's noise canceling. So there you go. I don't need anything ever again. So what can you possibly do when someone already has what they think is a great light speed noise canceling heads? I mean, how do you sort of improve on that? What's the process that you guys go through to say, now what do we do?
3: Right. That's an excellent question. Lightspeed is a little bit unique in our category in that all we do are aviation headsets. So we really, everything that we do, we work to enhancing the enjoyment and the safety of flight. But to more specifically answer your question, it's comfort, quiet, clarity, and features are kind of the four axes on which we design product. And so if we can continue to get better in any one of those areas, make it more comfortable, improve the noise cancellation profile, or add features, then that's what we're going to work on. And so we add a lot of things to our headsets over the years. You know, we were the first to have wired auxiliary inputs and then Bluetooth inputs and that kind of thing. And so those are some of the enhancements that would be new to a pilot that has had not had a new headset in a long time. And then we also have app integration. So in 2012, we introduced a free app that is called Flight Link that integrates with our headsets and does a lot of things. It turns your iPad or your iPhone into a cockpit voice recorder with a lot of cool functionality. But in addition, with the newest headset that we have, it also unlocks a whole menu of personal preferences. And so pilots have a lot of ability to adjust how they want to hear their audio in the cockpit.
1: One of the other things you do is you have an interesting exchange program if you want to move up. So if you've got headset A from 4 years ago, how does that work?
3: Thank you. Yes, we do. We've got the Trade Up program. It's one of our marketing innovations. And so people in the Lightspeed family, and frankly, some of our competitors will take the trade-ins on those as well. It's all on our website, the values. But it's really intended to sort of honor the investment that people have made in a Lightspeed product. And again, one of Alan Schrader's, emphasis in our business is that, we really want to be in this for the long term and the long term with our customers. So when someone's bought a headset after, they might even wait a generation or two for technology. You don't have to always move up to the next one. But at some point in time, that headset's going to be ready to be replaced. And so there are trade-in values associated with that. We take it back in, you get a new one. And so you might get as much as half of what you originally paid for that headset as a credit toward the next one.
4: Wow. And did you see only take Lightspeed headsets back?
3: No. We take some of the others as well.
4: Really? Mm-hmm. Oh, okay. I really like this.
3: Yeah.
4: Yes.
3: Yeah. We like to get people into the family.
4: Yeah.
1: It's a pretty good deal all the way around. So where are you guys located on the field?
3: We are in tent number 259er, and that's right outside of Hangar Bravo.
1: Hangar Bravo. Okay. And you've got a lot of fun stuff going on at the tent with the selfie scramble and the geocaching. People should get over there today, definitely, because that's just like a lot of fun. If they're not here on the field, because we have a lot of listeners out in cyberspace, where should they find Lightspeed?
3: You can find everything about us at lightspeedaviation.com. And the foundation is lightspeedaviationfoundation.org.
1: Okay, don't forget to get that foundation in there.
3: Yeah,
1: most definite. Teresa, thank you so much for taking the time to come by EAA Radio to talk to us about Lightspeed. For all you guys out there, we're going to be back in just a minute with more Attitude Adjustment.
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2: J-Mont G with Sebastian Heinz over at the Zenith Aircraft Company's display here at AirVenture 2006. And Sebastian, a few years ago, I had the opportunity to speak with your father, Chris, about the Zenith Aircraft Company. And can you update us on the progress and the excitement about light sport and how that's affecting your company?
5: Well, a lot has happened over the last couple of years in the light sport arena. We finally have a category, and manufacturers are delivering and building airplanes. So we're really excited that it is a reality, that all the work that EAA and other groups have been doing for the last 10 years is now a reality. So we are not only manufacturing the airplanes, but we're also delivering the factory-finished light sport aircraft to flying schools and individuals around the country. So we're really excited about the progress that's been happening now.
2: An exciting day today in particular, as a Cessna aircraft has now entered the light sport market. That will certainly give credibility to the whole light sport industry, and I'm sure that that will be a benefit for Zenith Aircraft as well.
5: I think absolutely. I think Cessna is definitely the market leader as for light aircraft production, and seeing them really enter into the market, I think importantly we'll get a lot of the existing established flight schools really looking at replacing their old fleet of Cessna aircraft with light sport aircraft. Hopefully, a few of which will be Zenith aircrafts as well as Cessnas, of course.
2: Well, I think that's a given. You have a beautiful product, and you're located out here right next to the home-built cafe. Very easy to find, and we would encourage anybody to stop by and take a look at your product offerings. Any new products for this year?
5: Well, the not in terms of a brand new airplanes, but we have really fine-tuned our aircraft specifically for the light sport aircraft category. We've re-engined our Stoll CH-701 aircraft with a little bit more power for the increased gross weight that the new light sport aircraft category allows. And we have three beautiful examples of Zodiac XL light sport aircraft right here that customers can look at and sit in and learn more about right here at the convention.
2: Are the LSAs becoming, or the SLSAs, I should say, are they becoming more popular than the ELSAs?
5: Well, that's a very good question, and the answer is yes and no. Depending on the use for the airplane, the SLSA is a special light sport aircraft, and it allows not only flight training in the airplane, but also rental and limited commercial use of the airplane. For the average individual, I would say there's not a lot of appeal for that. Just like using your personal car for business use, it doesn't appeal to most people. But at the same time, it's vital to the industry that there are trainers out there, and that's where the SLSA aircraft permits these airplanes to be used for flight training, and it allows new people to enter into the fold of light aircraft. So it I think it's vitally important that SLSAs are delivered to flight schools and that individuals learn to fly on these new LSA aircraft.
2: Sebastian, on the SLSA side, what is your most popular model?
5: Definitely the Zodiac XL, which is our low-wing cross-country cruiser. It makes a very efficient, low-cost. It's a lot of fun to fly. It's really a nice little sports car of an airplane.
2: And where do you build these aircraft?
5: We build primarily in Mexico, Missouri, which is between St. Louis and Kansas City, and a sister company, Aircraft Manufacturing and Development, south of Georgia and Atlanta, or south of Atlanta and Georgia.
2: Okay, and what kind of production rate are you seeing now?
5: We're delivering about one aircraft a week right now, and we're in the process of being able to double the production by year end to about two aircraft a week.
2: So if somebody was to purchase one of your aircraft at AirVenture 2006, what type of delivery would they expect?
5: On an SLSA flyaway aircraft, it'd be basically end of the year. We also manufacture quick build kits, which are available in a much shorter format as a do-it-yourself kit.
2: Okay, Sebastian. Well, thank you very much for talking with us at EAA Radio, and good luck to you here at the show.
5: Well, thank you.
2: Jay Mongee reporting for EAA Radio on the grounds at AirVenture 2006.
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6: I'm Afterburner Al.
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8: And Fast Eddie.
6: I'd like to welcome Michael Baum, who is the author and creator of the Aviator's Model Code of Conduct. And maybe if you could explain to us just a little bit what that means. We're not talking about aircraft models.
7: That's what I thought for a second. I had to look at that.
6: No, we're talking about a code of conduct. Lots of
7: To be a model. I guess like a model citizen is what
6: right,
7: I'm saying.
6: Right, exactly. Yeah. To be a model aviator. You've developed this, and you know lots of industries have ethics guidelines or codes of conduct. And, as in school we had the student's handbook and the code of conduct they had to follow. And
7: did you ever read yours?
6: No, it made a nice doorstop though.
7: I think he's probably dealing with same mentality.
6: But in developing this, what have you identified as some of the tenets of this code of conduct?
9: Sure. The code of conduct, it's been about a 2.5 year project interviewing over 100 leading folks in the industry to try to find out what's important. When you start your flight training, they'll typically throw the FAR AIM at you and maybe a big jet flight manual. And you're just really wondering, well, what do I want to be when I grow up? How do I become whatever goodness is or whatever safe is? And it's a process. Well, how can we perhaps do a little better, get people on the same page, and better articulate what's important? And, of course, the issues well transcend the limited scope of what's in the FAR, both because it's the minimum requirements and because from a regulatory perspective, it's a very limited number of issues. So the thought was, can we put together a succinct brief document, otherwise, of course, pilots might not read it, but a brief document that touches upon the issues that are considered important and in some ways provides modest advocacy also. So the issues, to respond to your question, were to start with, it seemed as though there were seven pigeonholes we could deal with. The first principle is called General Responsibilities of Aviators. And it ranges through a lot of things that you'd probably find obvious, including in high-level statements, including seeking excellence in airmanship and recognizing and managing risk effectively, aspiring to professionalism, and adhering even to applicable laws. So you'd say, well, gee, that's pretty obvious. Why say it? Well, as a practical matter, it hadn't been brought together and smoothed over and vetted so widely so that we could get a coherent framework for that. The other issues at the highest level include a fair amount of treatment of passengers because, frankly, perhaps at least ethically, we owe slightly more of an obligation than telling people how to fasten or take their seatbelt off and get out of the plane in an emergency. And again, underscoring, all of these issues are done in a voluntary, non-regulatory fashion. So there's no legal requirement to follow this code per se, but maybe it's just helpful to the industry.
6: If I'm interpreting this right, you know, instructors, of course, they have a responsibility to be professional, and that's why the FAA talked about that. But you're right. We don't see anything in the regulations about just pilots and following a certain code of conduct. It's certainly implied in the regs, and industry magazines do endless articles about it, but to actually have something formal like this is quite interesting.
9: And, of course, good moral character only applies to the airline guys, right?
7: Oh, yeah. That's right. So. And radio people.
6: But I suppose maybe that is the only official statement the FAA has about a code of conduct.
9: So the other issues touch upon training and proficiency, environmental issues. How do we deal with fueling procedures in a world where the world seems to be against leaded fuel? So there are ways.
7: So in other words, you don't really like it when we sump the tank and then go, okay, and throw it on the ground.
9: Well, you know, it's not
7: That's
9: so much
7: like that peeves.
9: Right. Well, the bottom line is that going to come back and bite us aviators in a big way? And if through a little bit of care and thoughtfulness, can we preserve ourselves in a more effective manner? So the other two issues deal with the availability of the use of available technology. Also, security issues post 9/11 are considered, and again, ultimately, the advancement and promotion of general aviation. By the way, all this material, this whole project, has been done on a totally free basis and is available to the aviation community for adoption. By way of example, the COPA, the Cirrus Owners and Pilots Association, has now come up with an iteration of it and uses that for their critical decision-making. Other large flight schools are giving it consideration. So the hope is it's a model, and it's available, and I can hope that the aviation community will find this to be beneficial.
6: We were talking beforehand that it is available on the web.
9: Yes, there's a website that I've put up that it's available both in Word doc and PDF formats, and it's www.secureav.com. That's spelled like the word secure, S-E-C-U-R-E, with two extra letters. A is in Alpha, V is in Victor, one word. www.secureav.com.
6: How long has this been in development for you?
9: It's been about 2.5 year process. It was ultimately spawned after going through instrument training, and I can remember instances where my instructor would say, you know, line up and I want you to put your hood on, go down the runway for takeoff, just looking at your DG, and he'd say, by the way, you don't want to do this 0-0 thing, but you're permitted to. So there was always a delta between what was considered safe and what was legal. And what I've done with, along with the high-level precepts of this code, are to include a whole series of sample recommended procedures that can be tailored to a given aviator or to an aviation group so that it's truly suitable and well-vetted within that particular culture of that group. And lastly, in terms of the products that are available, yeah, there's also a passenger briefing online that people can, a model passenger briefing. But there's about a 300-page annotated commentary that I'm sure most aviators will never want to see, thank goodness. But it is available that will provide interpretation downstream as well as help associations that care to implement this code consider how they might best frame it to be suitable for their particular needs.
7: Now, I'm looking at the annotations here, and it looks very organized. What is your background and how you arrived at presenting this code of conduct?
9: I was a litigator, for better or for worse, for a bunch of years, and then I went back worked as a consultant in the information technology industries, and then went to business school and worked in Silicon Valley for quite some time in information security. But probably the skill that helped me the most is I spent a fair amount of time working voluntarily with the International Chamber of Commerce in the United Nations Commission on International Trade Law, developing rules for electronic signatures and the use of the Internet in e-commerce. And that structured way of going about consensus building was something that proved to be quite helpful. And it's a living document, and in that regard, as we get more experience with this and things change over time, I will collect the comments, and there's an editorial board composed of the adopting organizations being put into place, and we'll, again, just update it and make it available so that it's hopefully sustainable for the community.
8: How are you being received so far by most of the industries? I mean, a lot of it's got to be head-scratching and going, what is this again?
9: Yeah, I mean, like anything new, people said, so what are you doing? And there were skeptics. This is my third year of coming and doing interviews and, well, I mean, interviewing people. Finally, now the thing is out. And I've been fortunate that now comments are coming in that have been very favorable. And, of course, the NAFI has been very supportive in this process. And also people as diverse as John King and Barry Schiff and folks from the U.S. Department of Justice as well as local flying clubs. So I think this may have touched a nerve, particularly where we want to keep the government away and be able to regulate ourselves and demonstrate in a cogent way an appropriate level of safety. Perhaps this could be modestly helpful. As a practical matter, a fair amount of the aviation insurance industry players have expressed interest in making this available to their people, precisely because of the risk management.
7: Michael, we want to thank you for coming in. Michael Baum is author and creator of The Aviator's Model Code of Conduct. 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
10: I guess I should be saying something about now. The board op is looking at me in terror.
11: They certainly aren't letting us use our faces on this, that's for sure.
10: And rightly so.
11: Yeah, we have good face for radio.
10: Yep. But, and we also take abuse, gracefully, so that helps.
11: Yeah, we cause enough of it, too.
10: Yep.
11: And speaking of abuse, guess who's with us again today? Mr. Abuse himself,
10: yeah,
11: Vic
10: right.
11: Krause.
10: No, he's not abusive at all.
12: I'm the self-abuser.
10: He's effusive.
12: Yes. Well, is that what it is?
10: Yes, you're very effusive.
12: Is that
10: effusive.
12: With two Fs?
10: Yeah. Hey,
12: I told you I figured you two out with the Fast Eddie and Digital Day. That spells Fed.
10: Yeah.
12: Thinking,
10: right.
12: You guys are plants. I know you are.
10: Yep, we are.
11: And, we're after you,
10: we'd
11: Vic.
10: Like to talk to you about your paperwork.
12: Which one?
10: Oh, that.
11: Yeah.
10: All of them.
12: All of the expired ones, yeah.
10: Exactly.
11: All the way back to 1953.
12: This is going
11: to
12: be a long morning.
10: That's right. Do you remember when you were 14 and you stole that watermelon?
12: Yeah.
10: We'd like to know about that.
12: But I took the seeds back.
10: There you go.
12: Okay,
10: you go.
12: Yeah, well.
10: All right, what's going on up there? I was up there after dark. Fighters in the dark take on a whole different feeling.
12: Don't they?
10: Yeah, and I shot some pictures of the
12: cool
10: 109.
12: How cool is that? Yeah.
10: Very, very.
12: Did you see the downlighting on all of the flags we
10: yeah,
12: got?
10: Yeah, that looked good.
12: Doesn't
10: I did
12: it look
10: see that.
12: Cool?
10: Yes.
12: Yeah, I'm so proud with the way
10: every
12: that
10: year you
12: out.
10: Guys make some improvements.
12: Yeah, and that's a really neat one. And who doesn't like, flags wafting in the breeze at night?
10: Wafting, that's a good word.
12: Now, that's only one F.
10: Yeah, okay.
12: There you are.
10: If it was German, it would be two, right?
12: Wafting.
10: So how are the trams going?
12: Was another boring, dull day yesterday at the tram. Not.
10: Yeah, I guess so.
12: Yeah,
10: I'm sure
12: yeah,
10: it's lined out the door.
12: Yeah, another record of, folks that we passed through and entertained and gave rides to. And, I got to say it, our sponsors, so Tempest, Covington, Concord, Hartzell, they ponied up with these just a boatload of really cool hats with the embroidered logos and what have you. So every tour, we're doling out, you know, two or three from the various sponsors to the youngsters in the crowd. And it starts the whole ride off on the right foot. Everybody's enjoys seeing that happen.
10: Oh, yeah.
12: And, of course, I preface it with, now, if I give you this hat, you'll wear it all day, right? And they go, yeah. And I go, will you wear it to sleep tonight? And some of, you'd be surprised at the answers. Yeah, I'll do that. And then some of them, no. But
10: how they say it.
12: Yeah,
10: you know?
12: It is. Yeah. And so anyway, I tell them, I said, well, we got hat police. So if you take it off during the day, it's going to be trouble.
10: Oh,
12: We have hat police patrolling the grounds in Warbirds.
10: Okay, now we have to go up there with shirts that say hat police.
11: There you go.
12: And how about a t-shirt? We'll print them for you.
10: There you go. Okay. There you go. I want to know if you'll let me narrate, because I would be wonderful, you know. And this airplane here has wings, and it's wheels. Got wheels, and it looks like a big Tylenol.
11: Yeah.
12: And look at that, the wheels on the back on this one. Very odd.
10: Yeah.
12: So, yeah. Busy day today, UH-1. The Huey is at 10 o'clock. Warbirds in review. That's going on. The sim buildings had a lot. You know, we haven't said enough about that. They have five simulators, three Corsairs, two P-51 Redbirds, the best top-of-the-line sims that you can mooch or buy.
11: borrow.
12: And anyone 18 years and under, it's free. Just go in, register, and fly the wings off those Redbirds.
10: Okay, listen. After hours, right? We want to come up there and do simulated dogfights in the simulators.
12: I got a better idea.
10: Okay.
12: There's a little tent like about 100 yards to the, I think, northwest.
10: Mm-hmm.
12: Why don't you guys just go down there and get a false ID? They can do a false ID for 18, make you 18 years of age. You can just go in anytime you want for free.
10: It's going to take a lot more than a false ID to make me 18 again.
12: Plastic surgery?
10: Yeah. A lot of drugs.
12: Anyway, no, that's a pretty cool thing. They had a big line. They're processing just bazillions of young guys and gals that are having a blast on those sims.
10: Oh, I'll bet.
12: Yeah.
10: I'll bet.
12: Yeah, totally. So, yeah, busy area.
11: Yeah. Nick, I do want to say that I'm 18 years old, but with 51 years of experience behind
10: me. There you go. There you go.
12: And then there's a combination that would work.
10: Right.
12: Yeah.
10: Right. On a unrelated but interesting side note, the guys from Plane Tags were in yesterday.
12: Oh, yeah.
10: They gave me a plane tag that is a piece of an actual Zero.
12: I read about that. Yeah. Isn't that cool? Where they took some of the sheet metal, rather than just melting it, scrapping it, they repurposed it and made it into these tags. Cool idea. Somebody was thinking.
10: Yeah, we should get you one. We should get you some.

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1: Massing together all the vets that want to participate in the Vets Parade. That's going to light up at Warbirds in Warbirds Alley. They're going to amass them in Warbirds Alley right along Papa One Taxiway, and then they go all the way down the show line to Boeing Center, right? And that they assemble at 1, and I think the parade is 1:45. So, and that's always a really cool deal. There's thousands of folks that go down and applaud them as they and pay tribute to them as they go down that show line, that crowd line. It's really cool. It's an emotional deal.
2: Yeah.
3: Is there going to be an honor flight arrival here today?
1: Yeah, you know what? There is, isn't there, Dave?
2: Yes,
1: yeah. What time is that thing rolling at?
2: I'm not sure. But,
3: I'm hearing 7 o'clock, but I'm not sure.
2: Yeah. They're
1: coming in from Washington?
3: Mm-hmm.
1: Yeah.
2: And then they're going to take a whole plane load down and bring them back?
1: Nice.
2: It's going to be quite a day for those guys.
1: My dad had an opportunity, and he flew out of Detroit. He went out of Metro a good number of years ago, and that is really a wonderful thing that they put on and do.
2: It is,
1: and to a vet, they are mostly teary eyed from the experience, and they can't thank the people enough. And a lot of them, they have a really tough time getting around. So it's an arduous journey for some of the fellas.
2: Yeah,
1: sure is.
2: Yeah,
1: but
2: they deserve it.
1: Oh, gosh,
2: they've earned it.
1: More than ever. More than ever, they deserve it. So big Warbird show today. A very big they're going to burn up a lot of gas. These old dinosaurs of the air are going to really make a lot of noise and a lot of smoke, that.
2: Let me ask you a question.
1: Yeah.
2: There's a lot of frontline fighters and Air Force planes that come in every year. Do you often get those pilots up there for your tram tour because they want to know about these older airplanes?
1: You know, we get just a potpourri. As you know, in the past, we've had female active generals in the United States Army on that tour. We had the, what do you call him, the big muckety-muck and overall minister of Zimbabwe with his armed guards and the whole all their garb. They've been the Doolittle family has taken the tram tour. And just about everybody in between. So the answer is yes, we have had some of the, you know, the jet jocks that rip the sky at 600 knots come over and get on a tram that goes about 4 miles an hour.
2: Yeah.
1: But they enjoy the ride. We did a VIP tour for JFG Financial out of Milwaukee. And it was an extended tour done after hours, like 4:30, 5 o'clock. And we had a gal that was a principal in that company come up to the narrator and said, you know what? I've been coming here 20 years. This is one of the coolest things that I've ever done.
2: There you go.
3: Outstanding.
1: And the CEO came up to one of the other drivers and said, this was a bullseye. So we get great feedback.
2: Good to get that feedback,
1: isn't it? And especially with folks that are in a position to maybe become benefactors and all of that. So
2: probably won't believe this, but Fast Eddie and I get feedback like that too. But it's more like, what are you guys doing on the radio anyway?
3: Yeah. Shut the
2: who
3: heck
2: who
3: up.
2: Who gave you a microphone?
1: Look, don't kid yourself. Everybody enjoys you guys. You guys put on a great morning show and get brain rolling.
2: Now the headphones will no longer fit if you keep talking like that.
1: You're doing a great job.
3: Hey, Vic,
1: it's fun to be here with you guys.
3: Our show was going good right up until this moment. So.
2: Yeah, there you go.
1: There you go. Anyway, yeah, so it is going to be a big day. Friday is, gosh, Friday. Can we really believe this is Friday?
2: Yeah. When I was up there yesterday, I saw 4 Corsairs.
1: How about
2: you
1: that?
2: You usually don't get that many Corsairs, do you?
1: 2 is a big day.
2: Yeah.
1: 4 is double what you would expect anymore.
2: Right.
1: I think there's only, 9 or 10 flying.
2: Right.
3: Yeah, not many of them.
1: Not
2: one of them must be an earlier model. It's got the 3-blade prop instead of the 4-blade prop. So I don't know the difference.
1: Interesting. Boy, that's a fine point.
2: Yeah.
1: How did you see that when it was moving?
2: No, they were parked. They were parked. I snuck up there.
1: I'm just teasing.
3: You should have seen him trying to clean it while it was running.
2: Oh, nice. Thanks.
1: Don't put your hand in there.
2: Yeah. All right. Well, thanks for joining us, Vic, and make sure you get up to Warbirds and take

0: the tram ride.
1: Come on up and take the Warbird tour. Thank you.
0: All right,
1: thank
0: this
1: you,
0: is
1: Dave.
0: Digital Dave.
2: And Fast Eddie.
0: And this is EAA Radio.
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4: Thanks for joining us on Squawk 1200. I'm Wireless Mike.
5: And I'm Afterburner Al.
4: And joining us today is Craig Hatch from the NTSB. And Craig, what do you do at the NTSB? What's your title and what does your job entail?
6: I'm one of the regional investigators for the NTSB. You probably know that the agency is multimodal. That means we cover more than just aircraft. We have a pipeline, marine, and highway division as well. So I'm one of the regional investigators, and my section, of course, is aviation.
5: And you have like a it's called a safety board. So you have board members, but then there's a lot of structure underneath that.
6: That's correct. Actually, we have five presidential appointees. They are often referred to as the board or the board members. They are the spokesperson and probably the lead public affairs, the face of the agency for the agency.
4: Okay. And on a typical day, I mean, we don't always have large accidents, and I understand there's kind of a major go team that does all the large accidents. And correct me if I'm wrong, but that's not what you do. You deal with more local issues, correct?
6: That's correct. Like I say, I'm a regional investigator, and what I'd kind of like to do is cover a couple quick terms in case I happen to spout them off and your listeners doesn't understand them. First is ASI. I'm quite often referred to, or me and my peers are referred to as ASIs. That's Air Safety Investigator. The second thing is IIC. We call that Investigator in Charge. And as you mentioned, the GO team is a division within our agency. We refer to that as AS-10, and they handle the airlines accidents, and probably most recently the Asiana or even the Southwest airline gear collapse. Typically, Part 121 airline accidents. There's about 8 investigators assigned to that group, and that's referred to as the group GO team. They come out of D.C. To respond to those accidents. All the other accidents, which are generally on average about 1,500, are handled by the regional investigator. And again, I'm one of those investigators. It's about 45 of us, and we're spread throughout the United States.
4: So 1,500 accidents a year, you know, you're running 4 accidents a day, give or take, throughout the country. How many different regions are there?
6: Right now, we are organized in the lower 48 into 3 regions. We also have Alaska. There's 2 investigators in Alaska. They're kind of a separate region by itself, so if you want to say there's 4 regions. But in the lower 48, there's 3 regions, the East Coast, West Coast, and here in the Central Region. The Central Region covers all the way from Texas to the Canadian border. So the states quite some of the typical states are Texas, Arkansas, New Mexico, up through Colorado, Kansas, now we into Ohio, Wisconsin, Michigan, and the Dakotas right to the border. So you can see we've got quite a large area. And again, I'm a Central Region regional investigator, so I'm assigned to the Central Region. And so any accident within that entire region is within my reach, so to speak. I presently live in Texas, but we can do a lot of traveling within the region.
4: So, yeah, you must be gone most of the week then, chasing after various accidents. What do you mostly deal with? Small airplanes, single engines, twin engines? Do you see a lot of experimental aircraft? And how many personal accidents do you have to investigate in a given week?
6: Well, kind of going back to the AS-10 group, they handle the airlines. Everything else is handled by the region, an investigator. And I always like to say that's everything from a J-3 to a 737. General aviation can cover quite the broad spectrum. The other thing is, maybe a better term is anything with an N number, because just because it's an airplane doesn't mean it's exempt. I get to do helicopters, balloons, gliders. So that entire spectrum of aircraft, so to speak.
4: And how many accidents do you typically investigate in a given week or month?
6: I'd rather give you in a year. Generally, our caseload is about 40 to 45 per investigator. We kind of break that down into the simpler cases. And I hate to say that the run out of gas, you know, errors, or the student that runs it off the side of the runway. And then we have kind of the mid one, which is kind of a limited investigation. We've got an engine problem. The pilot has crashed the aircraft in, but we've got to do a little bit more examination of the wreckage or the engine, that kind of stuff. And then the final one is what we refer to as the field investigation. And I think that's probably what most you or most of the listeners would see, is that on-site, standing over the wreckage in the field somewhere. I think that's the most visible part of our job. But really, it might be probably the most time-consuming, but it's not case-wise number. It's not the most number of cases we get to handle.
4: So most of your investigations, you don't actually go to the location.
6: That is correct. Again, here in the Sumter region, there's about 17 of us for the entire region. So we just simply can't get there. In a typical year, I think our caseload for the region works out to about 650 to 700 accidents per year. Again, if you've ever done any kind of workload study, 24/7 there's somebody on call, and we just simply cannot go to each of those accidents. So you have a kind of a 2-week window where you're on a launch a rotation where you could actually go and launch. You're in another couple-week rotation where you could be receiving those limited accidents, again, the out-of-gas scenarios, but you're at your desk trying to write a report. You're trying to schedule examinations, trying to take training or maybe some annual leave, that kind of stuff. And then the other portion of the job is you're also working the phones in another week where we work with the FAA Regional Operations Centers, the ROC, where we take the notifications either directly from the pilots or from the ROC or from our own comm center. So you work in the telephones. So that's you're doing quite a balancing act on case workload as well as answering the phone and launching is really what the regional investigator gets to do.
5: We're talking with Craig Hatch, who is a regional investigator with the National Transportation Safety Board. This is kind of a specialized job right here, and probably I'm sure the NTSB does give you training, but what are the backgrounds of the people that come into this particular position like that you hold?
6: Really, we've got a broad spectrum of experiences and, I guess, where they came from. There's, about 45 of the regional investigators. We've got a few that have kind of come in as interns and have worked their way into a regional investigator. We've got people that have come from the airlines with thousands of hours. We've got people that have come in with the military background and have spent maybe a year or two at, say, the safety center. I consider myself kind of a jack of all trades. I'm a general aviation pilot, mechanic. I've got engineer experience with Boeing, airplane builder and owner. So a little bit of everybody and everything is kind of the background of each of the investigator.
5: And I guess because on TV there's a lot of popular shows like CSI where they really get into the technology and they look for clues, but how much of when you're looking at an aircraft accident, is it human factors versus actual mechanical? I mean, is there where is your research a lot? It's not always people in the lab looking at, you know.
6: No, really, I think the best trait probably for an investigator is to be a listener and a gatherer of information. We like the term man-machine environment, you may have heard, or your listener have heard us mention. And so basically, you're looking for the background of the pilot, and then there's the technical aspect of the machine, and that's depending on the background of the investigator. That can vary, of course, and then the background of the environment, ATC, and weather. And it's gathering all that information before you jump to a conclusion about what you have or don't have.
4: And how long have you been working in the position you're in now?
6: I've been at this a little over 8 years. So, again, if you kind of add on about 40 to 45 cases per year, that's, you know, somewhere over 300 and something accidents that I've kind of been involved with.
4: And in all of those accident investigation, is there any of this one thing that you just love to tell everybody that says, do this or don't do that, that we could all learn from all your investigations? What's the biggest thing that gets people into trouble?
6: I'm not sure I'd want to say the biggest thing, but I would say there's no one that's exempt. I've got case folders with people with, 5 hours of experience and people with 23,000 plus hours. So just because you've got the ratings or certificates that, could plaster a wall and years of experience, you're not exempt from making the mistake. And I hate to say that it could be a fatal mistake as well. So I would say that's probably the biggest thing. You're not exempt.
4: All right. And you're located here on the field if somebody wanted to come and ask you some questions.
6: Sure. We're over in the Federal Pavilion. I hate to say we don't have a booth this year, but me and my peers are walking around. And so a good place to get us is probably in around the Federal Pavilion. I hope to do some looking around on the grounds myself, and as well as we've got several other scheduled presentations at the Federal Pavilion, and as well as I think at some of the other forums. So kind of corner us then.
4: All right. Well, thank you for joining us. This has been Craig Hatch with the NTSB. 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
2: So Colonel Doolittle at the time gave everybody another chance to bail out, right?
7: Yeah.
2: Pardon the pun.
7: Yeah.
2: Pardon. So nobody quit. So you learned what the mission was.
8: Well, the mission was supposed to let the Japanese people that they were could be struck by air, and the other thing was a morale booster for the U.S. and its allies, and we were all very proud of the fact that we did that.
2: There was a plan to launch at a certain distance from Japan.
8: Yeah.
2: What was that distance?
8: Well, in the Navy talks, that we were supposed to be taken in around 400 miles. But the Japanese had equipped a lot of their fishing boats with long-range radios, and unfortunately, we were intercepted around 750 miles out, and we had to launch then.
2: So whose decision was that, to launch early?
8: Yeah.
2: Who decided that?
8: I assumed it was Admiral Halsey. He was on the Yorktown and talking with Captain Michener and Colonel Doolittle.
2: So what was Colonel Doolittle's attitude about the fact that you would have to launch early much farther than you wanted to from Japan?
8: Well, it caused a problem, and we had to go by what they wanted to launch. And we couldn't spare to lose any of the any more aircraft carriers, because we only had four at that time. Two were in Pearl Harbor, and two were with us.
2: So how much fuel, extra fuel, were you able to take on your airplanes?
8: Well, the normal amount of fuel in a B-25 was around 600 and some gallons, and we ended up doubling the size. Plus, we had 10 5-gallon cans of fuel that the crew chief would dump in the gas tank where they put in the lower turret as we progressed out on the course.
2: But they had taken the guns out. You didn't have any guns on board. So you made room for the extra fuel.
8: Yes. Our only armament was a 30 caliber in the nose, which was useless, really, at the turret in the upper turret in the back, the 250 caliber.
2: Right.
8: Yeah.
2: you launched, what were the winds and how were they affecting what you thought was going to be your trajectory into into Japan?
8: When we launched, it was about 8 o'clock in the morning on the 18th. Originally, they had selected launch date as the 19th, but since we got caught early, we had to launch when they said launch.
2: And right. So how are the winds as far as the trip to Japan? What were the winds? Helpful or not helpful?
8: Well, it was about 25 knots across the deck, and another 20 knots or so wind.
2: On your nose?
8: Yeah. We only needed about 20 knots to be airborne.
2: Right.
8: And
2: but what about headwinds to Japan? Yeah. How concerned were you about that?
8: I don't remember what the headwinds were. I don't think there were any headwinds to Japan.
2: Jonna, do you recall at all? Excuse me.
7: Not so much of the headwinds, but I do know that the islands believed they were protected by the kamikaze winds throughout history. And it was those kamikaze winds that created tailwinds that blew the planes all the way to the coast.
2: What time did you reach your targets? You've got your 16 airplanes, you all reached the targets. And what time was that in the morning in Japan?
8: We left the Hornet about 20 minutes after 8. Sometime close to noon or so, we over Japan.
2: And what was the reaction on the ground? I mean, I hear you're flying at reasonably low altitudes. What was the reaction to seeing your airplanes by the Japanese?
8: Well, as we shored into Japan in the outer island, saw a lot of boats, fishing boats, we assumed. And as we got over the coast of Japan, people were waving at us. They were loading boats, fishing boats. And as we got in Japan, we could see people playing baseball and waving at us. It was so far, so good.
2: Until the Bombay doors open, and surprise! So what were your targets, you and Colonel Doolittle?
8: Our target, we had incendiary bombs, and it was the bombardier's dream. He didn't have to worry about any initial point or so forth like that. That was the whole northwest part of Tokyo. Originally, Colonel Doolittle wanted to take off at dusk and fly all night. And the reason, or part of his reasoning, I guess, was that we wanted to set up since we were the first one, set up some kind of a reference point for the airplanes that were following us, particularly the ones that went on to Kobe and Nagoya.
2: So, and how many targets were hit, Jonna? How effective were these raids of the 16? How accurate were they?
7: To the best of my knowledge, only one plane didn't hit either a primary or secondary target. So, and they were pretty precise to hit military targets or things that manufactured for the military.
2: But Dick, then the challenge after you attacked the targets was to try to get mostly to China. So how did that go?
8: After we left Japan, we flew about 75 miles or so, before we made a turn toward China, trying to fool the Japanese in case they were tracking us. As we went across the China Sea, Hank Potter, the navigator, passed a note up to us we were going to end up about 180 miles short of the China coast. And at that time, Colonel Doolittle said, well, we'll go through our ditching procedures. Nobody was really interested in ditching because since we were flying around 200 feet, you could see sharks lying on top of the water in the sun. Anyway, we stayed the course, and as we approached the point where Hank said we'd be out of fuel, we still had fuel.
2: But the winds helped you. Winds helped you.
8: At that time, we didn't know that we were under the influence of the big storm that was over China at the time. And it created a wind that blew from east to west. Some people called it the kamikaze wind, and we kind of liked the divine wind. We ended up with about a 30-knot tailwind, and that was how we were all able to make China.
2: But there was a plan for you to actually land, right?
8: Yes.
2: What happened with that plan?
8: In the plan, were supposed to have a portable Homer in China Fort. With the big storm, everything was socked in, and the airplane carrying the Homer to help us out crashed on the way there, and so we ended up flying at 9,000 feet on instruments over the coast and into China, a little bit of a sweat on the gasoline.
2: And you finally ran out of gasoline. What was your altitude when you bailed out?
8: We were about 9,000 feet.
2: Can you describe that experience?
8: Our crew survived. Nobody was hurt, maybe I shouldn't say this, that I pulled a ripcord so hard I gave myself a black eye.
3: Here's an interview from 2009.
0: We have a guest ready to join us by phone, a Miss Kimberly, or is it Robin Anyadike? I'm not sure who.
9: It's Kimberly Anyadike.
0: Okay. Lovely voice. Good to meet you.
10: Good morning, Digital Dave.
11: And I'm Fast Eddie.
9: Thank you. Good morning. How are you?
0: We're good. I understand you're probably in your PJs as it's 3 hours earlier where you live.
9: Yeah.
0: Well, thank you so much for consenting to get out of bed early.
9: No problem.
0: Now, you are the youngest black female to fly cross-country. Is that correct?
9: Yep.
0: That must be quite an honor.
9: It is. I mean, my trip is really fun, and then having all these people admire me for what I love doing, I think it's really cool.
0: I think that's very cool, and I understand you've got a lot of backing and support from the Tuskegee Airmen.
9: Yes, they they're such great mentors. I met them only a couple years ago after I had joined the Tomorrow's Aeronautical Museum program, and I flew with one Tuskegee Airman with me, and he never complained once. He sat right behind me.
10: Oh, that's
0: nice. Your flying was always perfect.
9: I tried to make it that way.
0: Well, that's good. That's good. So you have flown from, I believe the background paperwork said sea to shining sea, which meant you actually left California, went out over the ocean before turning back east. Is that correct?
9: Yep.
0: Wow. Now, I'm assuming you didn't go too far out, just enough to qualify as being over the ocean.
9: Yeah.
0: Good.
9: Just to the tip.
0: Very good. How long did it take you to complete the trip?
9: It was 13 days.
0: Wow, 13 days. What a great excuse to not be home for 13 days.
10: Talk about a nice vacation. What kind of airplane were you flying?
9: We flew a Cessna 172 with a G1000.
10: Oh, nice.
0: The glass cockpit.
10: The glass cockpit.
0: Nice.
9: Yep.
10: Very well equipped. You had everything on there except a DVD of Top Gun, I'm sure.
0: Well, that and Mom.
10: That and Mom. No, Mom was able to make video calls to the airplane.
0: Probably.
10: So what were the more exciting things about your flight from sea to shining sea?
9: Well, really, I loved everything. You know, I got to meet so many people, some new friends, and some of the other legendary Tuskegee Airmen. Anticipating meeting several of them on the ground was a great motivation for me. I was also encouraged because I was a messenger of hope for the Wednesday's Child Children across the U.S., delivering messages that to the foster children that they would write and have me deliver. And can you imagine seeing a bunch of people who are just excited to see you?
0: Yeah, you were very busy on this trip,
10: yes,
0: not
10: you
0: only
10: were.
0: Just the flying.
9: Oh, how was the flying?
0: No, you were very busy. You were doing so much more than just flying.
9: Oh, yeah.
0: Wow.
10: Well, you know, you were very much... You know,
0: you're an inspiration.
10: An inspiration, right. Making a statement that anybody can do this.
0: So what's next?
9: Well, when I turn 16, I plan on breaking my sister's world record because she set one last year. She became the youngest African-American female to solo 4 different planes on the same day. So I'm going to solo 4 planes and 2 helicopters.
10: Nice.
0: No, wow, you got your work cut out for you.
10: What airplanes are you going to solo and what helicopters? F-15,
0: P-51,
10: no.
0: You know, the easy ones.
10: Yeah.
9: Well, Kelly flew a Remos, the light sport, a Cherokee, a Cessna 172, and a Cessna 152. Initially, she planned on flying 7 planes. No, I believe it was 6 planes. But the weather started getting a little rusty.
10: Oh, I hate when the weather does that.
0: So there's
9: I was like, come on, Kelly.
0: Well, she exercised good judgment, and that's just as important.
9: Yeah.
0: I understand you've got a brother that set records as well, so there seems to be a lot of competition in this family.
9: I don't have a brother who set a world record.
0: Oh, it was your sister.
10: Oops.
9: Yeah.
0: Well, then I read it funny. What can I say?
9: It's cool.
10: He reads these things late at night, and he gets really confused.
0: Yeah, you know, bad reading habits. I fall asleep a lot.
9: No problem. I won't hold you to it.
0: Oh, great.
10: Thank you.
9: I know how it is staying up late for homework, so.
10: Oh. I was going to say,
9: You read your essay, and you're like, what? The fish came to be. Where did that fit in?
0: Exactly. Exactly. So will we see you here next year?
9: Hopefully, yeah.
0: Well, good. I think that's a goal. I think you need to be here. I think you need to meet Bert Rutan and all these other notables. Take your rightful place.
10: You know, there's one other thing that you have to do as well. You have to come over and stop by EAA Radio here. We'd love to talk to you in person.
9: I'll fly over and jump out of the plane.
0: Well, that could be arranged.
10: It could be arranged.
0: There was an all-female parachute team here just yesterday.
10: That's right, the Misty Blues.
9: Oh, that's awesome.
0: They would love to talk to you, I'm sure.
10: Yeah, they're great ladies, and they fall out of perfectly good airplanes.
0: And there's one your sister hasn't done.
10: Yeah, there you go.
9: No, I actually really, really, really want to skydive, but I'm too young.
0: Oh, you're never too young. You could do a tandem, couldn't you?
10: You could do a tandem.
0: Where you're strapped to another jumper?
9: Okay, I'll look into that.
0: There you go.
10: Listen, just one word of advice here. When you're on the free fall, don't scream too loud because you slow it up.
0: Yeah, that and it hurts the tandem guy's ears.
10: Yes.
9: Why? Okay. Well, I'm an adventurer, so I'll be really excited.
0: Oh, I believe it.
10: Yes, you certainly are an adventurer. No doubt about that. And, you know, if you keep going the way you are in aviation, you're going to have a tremendous adventure. Your whole life is going to turn into a big adventure.
0: And we love to watch. Keep an eye on you.
10: Yeah, absolutely. We love success stories. So please keep on going. You know,
0: yep.
10: You just never know where you're going to end up. You might end up, in a cockpit of an airliner or as a fighter pilot. The possibilities are endless.
9: I want to become a cardiovascular surgeon. It's something I've wanted to do as long as I can remember. Because when I was younger, my mom would teach my brother, sister, and I about the body. And so when I just became so interested in how the heart functioned and stuff. So.
0: Wow. You're going to be busy.
10: Yes, you are.
0: And I hope that if I ever need cardiovascular surgery, that you'll be around.
10: Absolutely.
9: I hope so.
0: Very good. Well, thank you for joining us. We'll let you go get some more sleep now.
9: Thank you for having me, but now I'm wide awake.
10: There you go.
0: Well, California, it's flying weather.
10: That's right.
0: Airport's open.
10: Go out there and commit some aviation for all of us here at EAA Radio.
9: After church, of course.
0: There you go. That works. Very good. Well, thank you again, and we wish you all the success in the world.
9: Thank you so much.
10: Bye-bye.
0: Bye.
9: Bye.
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11: Nick, can you go through, just give us a typical mission.
12: Mission would be
11: what time you left and
12: typical mission was daylight only. We didn't fly dark, so we take off early in the morning, and we more often than not we'd have the coordinates of some place that the CIA, the road team people had identified. There's a building out there full of munitions, and we go out there and you'd fly over it, and it's double canopy. You can't see anything. You could put some ordnance on it, but you might probably wouldn't get it, and if you did, they'd just move it, or the next day they'd have guns there. So we would fly over the targets that they had identified. The intelligence is really good. And if we saw an opportunity that something was moving, well, we just go to that. But the one I'm thinking about is it was a building as big as one of these hangars. It was in double canopy, and each of the four guys at PAX-A looked at it for two or three days in a row, and finally the agency guys come by, hey, don't you pay attention to us, you know? And he said, well, we pay attention, but if we hang out, they'll put up some guns and shoot us down. So we all took turns going over at different times of the day, and once we were out there, we would stop at these dirt strips and refuel. So you'd leave PAX-A in the morning. It was a place much like this, a paved road and runway and all. But most of the time during the day, you were flying in and out of dirt strips that were only open during the day. If you came to one in the late in the afternoon, and the CIA guys weren't there, we didn't know if it was in our control. You couldn't land. But anyway, we did get a big building. Finally, the sun was just right, and you could see the Ridge Building. We put T-28 napalm on it, and it burned for all day and went up about 3,000 feet. It was mixed munitions for sure. Because you could see different kinds of color smoke and different tracers coming out of it, and it really set them back.
11: Did you feel like when you finished your tour of duty that you had been effective? That what you guys were doing was effective?
12: In my zip code, yeah, we kept them back on their heels and where I was. This was after we went into Cambodia in May of 70, and their reaction to that was, they moved the Ho Chi Minh Trail closer to the people, the Royal Lao and PAX-A that we were supporting. Mm-hmm. So it became more intense for them. And to keep them back at their old property line, which is about halfway across Laos, we sent them back.
11: Did you have any particular rules of engagement that you thought were idiotic while you were there?
12: Not that I can remember.
11: Well, let me put it this way. Are there any rules of engagement that you were supposed to go by that you felt like were... Right.
12: Well, the detailed answer to that is, when you came into the country, you went to Vientiane, which is like an administrative cat. It was the biggest city. Don't tell the people in Savannah Cat. The ambassador was in a compound, and they'd have a Friday night meeting, and this... I was just standing around looking for who was looking for me, and this guy, he was lowish, really not very tall, and he got up right close to me and said, "Hey, you must be the new Raven." I said, "Who the hell wants to know?" I was a security thing. Yeah. And he said, "Well, I'm the best here." I backed up, "Oh, yeah, yes, you are." He was Ambassador Godley at the time. And so I said to him, "You're the ambassador for the United States, recognized by the Royal Lao government. You carry out the foreign policy that comes to you through the president and to me through you." And he said, "That's right." So anybody, I decide this is a target. He said, "That's right." I said, "Well, I get in the jam, I'll call you. And I don't expect to call you." Okay. And that was my understanding of the rules of engagement directly from the ambassador to me. And I figured I was working with the government and I had the clearance to do what I thought I'd have to do.
11: All right, thank you, Dick.
13: Our next guest is Dick Secord. He graduated from West Point in 1955, earned his Silver Wings in 56, had a distinguished 28 years as an Air Force officer, has a master's degree in international affairs from GW, finished the programs Air Command and Staff and the Naval War College at Newport. He spent a number of years as an instructor, but then in the early 60s became part of that first Air Commando wing, flying AT-28s, hundreds of missions in Southeast Asia. And then in the mid-60s, he was transferred to Udorn in Thailand, and that's what we're going to hear about. This is General Dick Secord.
14: Thank you, David. I started, as he said, flying the AT-28. The Defense Department redesignated this particular genre of 28s, the AT-28, in the early 60s. And it had a number of models, as you've been told, carry about 3,500 pounds of ordnance. I never met a pilot who didn't like this airplane. It was agile. It was strong, took battle damage greatly, and so on. I could go on about it all day. My first tour of duty in South Vietnam was started in 1962, flying T-28, AT-28Bs at the time. And we were not allowed to log our missions during most of that tour because we weren't there.
13: What percentage of your missions that you flew were classified?
14: All of them. The cover was that we were there on training missions. I can honestly say, while I was in Vietnam at least, never flew any training missions. So,
13: are they declassified now?
14: Yes, they were declassified in the 80s. And
13: how much can you tell us about what some of those missions were? What type of missions were they?
14: Well, they were largely close air support missions, helicopter, troop lift, escort missions, rescue missions, and a few interdiction missions. But the majority was close air support of South Vietnamese air troops in contact.
13: Is there any way you know how many missions you flew?
14: I had 285 logged, so, probably around 400. But, we didn't know, and we didn't keep track of them early on. They reversed that late 1962.
13: So when did you move over to Thailand, to Udorn, that reassignment?
14: I went back to South Vietnam briefly in 1966, and then... I was on detail with CIA for 3 years as an air officer. They used to call us Christmas help. They needed some airmen, and it seemed like an exciting thing to do. So I so I was able to volunteer for that. Spent the next 3 years. They moved me. They didn't intend to assign me to Saigon. They moved me up to Laos instead, where I was chief of the the air liaison branch, which meant tactical air, helicopter infiltration, exfiltration, and that sort of thing. Like everybody in Laos, as was mentioned earlier, we're under supervision of the ambassador. During the time I was there, we didn't have quite such a friendly ambassador, but wish we had. But we did have a few rules that seemed ridiculous at the time, like we could not strike targets more than 1 kilometer off of a motorable road and so on. But the motorable roads weren't really roads, you know, they were just wide open areas and hard to identify. I was there when the forward air control force that Dick Welsh here mentioned to you was created, and it was created because the U.S. Air Force commander did not want enlisted people controlling our jet fighter strikes, by and large, and so they brought officers in, and it became quite a successful program. We put one of their operating bases at each of the 5 CIA operating locations, which was really a tremendous thing. We, as I mentioned earlier, we had intelligence fusion before they invented that term, and because our forward air controllers were living with, eating with, drinking with, flying under the control of the CIA chiefs in each of the 5 locations, and it turned out to be extremely effective in many, many, many cases.
2: Dick, would you explain the politics of why we had to go into Laos, which was a neutral country according to Geneva Accords? So what forced us to go in there?
14: The Geneva Accords, signed in 1962, neutralized, theoretically, that area. Unfortunately, the enemy did not withdraw at all and, in fact, increased their presence. And although they denied it always to the end, I think they still denied it. And we weren't there either, and we denied it. So we're both not there.
2: How challenging was it to keep all this secret? I mean, from the American public.
14: It was an effort, but not nearly so great an effort as the people today face, because we didn't have round-the-clock news cycles and omnipresent television and that sort of thing. So that classified covert operation was pretty well, as near as I can tell, maintained throughout the 60s and into the 70s. As was mentioned, in the 70s, we expanded the Air Force clandestine operation into Cambodia as we were going back in there, and we had a Cambodian Air Force improvement plan, which once again was our forward air control Laos plan redux in Cambodia. And we moved a number of the guys who were involved in the Laotian program south into Cambodia during this effort. So the AT-28 served in combat in all 3 of the Indochina countries for a long, long time. Everybody knows and reveres the Mustangs and the Thunderbolts and the P-38s and so forth. Almost nobody knows about the AT-28s, which actually served in combat longer than any of those birds did. So it's just kind of a pet peeve of mine. The pilots who flew these airplanes were exceptionally bold, and the casualty rates were significant, no doubt, but the damage that they wrought was just disproportionate to their numbers. We only had about 100 of these airplanes at any given time.
2: Who was the enemy, just North Vietnamese, or were there others? When you said, okay, who were your targets, who were they?
14: Well, the enemy was primarily the North Vietnamese Army, but they had their co-opted forces in in South Vietnam, the Viet Cong, which were Vietnamese, of course, the Path of Lao and Laos, which were Laos, but they were pretty, they were tame. We can handle them easily. It was the North Vietnamese Army that we had to contend with, and they, of course, were supported by the Soviet Union at the time, logistically, and it was a pretty determined foe, as we found.
13: I recall it was President Eisenhower who talked about the domino theory, and as I recall, said that that Laos was the first domino to fall, and for that reason, we had to block the North Vietnamese from Laos. How successful were we?
14: Well, I think that was the impetus for the 62 Accords, which were signed during the Kennedy administration. And the so-called domino theory was quite prevalent in those times. Whether or not it bore fruit or not is still a subject of debate among scholars. But the scholars weren't fighting the war, and we were. And I think we did it effectively. Had we had more reasonable rules throughout, we would have prevailed absolutely. The evidence of that is the 12 days of Christmas in 1972, when our Air Force just pulverized, our Air Force and Army, Navy, aviation pulverized North Vietnam. In 12 days, they had them on their knees. Had we done that 10 years earlier or 8 years or 5 years earlier, I think it would have been a different outcome. But, that's the way it goes.
13: As you look back, your extended career, extended into policy, defense policy at the highest levels for many, many years, as you look back now over the Vietnam War, how could we have prosecuted it more effectively?
14: Interdicted the Ho Chi Minh Trail with troops rather than trying to do it with forward air controllers and tactical air, and struck north as we did in Linebacker 2 at the same time, it would have been over in a fortnight.
13: Dick, as you listen to your colleagues here who were there fighting as you were, what memories does it bring back for you on a day like this in this circumstance? We were all trying to remember and recall and honor the people who fought there.
12: Don't want to start. Have we got 2 or 3 hours here? I agree with everything the general said on that because, he saw it from a bigger picture. I was down in the weeds. One thing I did think strike me when he was talking about it is that we did intercept what we called the bomb damage assessment. We knew what we struck. But there was radio signals that they'd send back to say what we had done a few days later. And there was an indication that they subdivided their casualties. And they did differentiate between Asians and non-Asians. And there was a fair amount of participation of non-Asians on the other side. And that I'm sure of. And I think it's significant. We were trying to keep it out of the news, but it was pretty active away game for both of us.
13: Non-Asians. Russians? Who?
12: Non-Asians is all they said. Volunteers from wherever, Romania, Bulgaria. At that time, there's a Soviet Union. There's a lot of countries. It could have been Russians. It could have been English. But sometimes they spoke really good English. And sometimes they come up on the radio, and they talk to you. And sometimes they give you intel about a target. And sometimes their English was just a little bit too suave. Because as good as they were, the Lao people, they were multilingual, but English was their third or fourth language. French was their best English, best American, Europeanish, our language. So at a time, we had instruments in our airplanes that we could tell where they were talking from. And they could talk themselves into being the recipient of an airstrike. That could happen.
13: Dick, he mentioned that you were, saw the big picture in your position. As he describes this, were there moments when, or to what extent were there moments when you sensed, we've got to increase our participation here, we've got to do more, or we've got to do it in a different way?
14: Well, there was no magic moment for me. I kind of grew up with that war and spent a lot of years in it. But as time wore on, it became more and more clear to me that as long as we kept our hands tied, and we did keep them tied politically in many ways, for instance, not sending troops across the Ho Chi Minh Trail because of the Geneva Accords, which the enemy didn't even give a nod to, much less comply with, it became more and more clear to many people my age that that it was lost. We just couldn't prevail if we kept this up. And of course, the American people are not well known for their patience with long wars, and that's what happened to us in that one. It ran out of airspeed and altitude about the same time. And it's that's an unfortunate part of history. I think we see a lot of that repeating itself now, which is truly ironic and amazing to me. I've been working on a book with another guy on the history of special operations, which has nothing to do with this speech, but a working title is "We Haven't Learned a Damn Thing." I think that's correct. So, in my book, a plebe cadet would have done better on strategy than we managed to do, which is a sad thing to say. That may be the result of a republic. You know, I don't know, but history will tell.
13: But how much of that was politics, and how much was just lack of strategy and tactics?
14: Well, I think it was all politics. There are books written on the various strategic and tactical errors, dereliction of duty being the most famous one by Masters. But I think ultimately, of course, it rests on the shoulders of the political leaders at the time, and it wasn't just one administration. It went on and on. And it just, as I said, I'm just suggesting that that may be why the republics haven't lasted long in history, you know, because when it comes to war, you got to get your act together. You got to pay attention to what you're doing and know what your objective is. And that was our objective to begin with in Southeast Asia, was to ensure the territorial integrity of South Vietnam. But that mission crept and necessarily so, I think, because the enemy expanded its operations as well. And so, scholars argue over this, but it's clear in my mind.
13: The book that he just mentioned, by the way, that he's recommending it, and I am as well, it's by a now Army three-star general, H.R. McMaster, who's also an historian, and he wrote this brilliant book about the Joint Chiefs and about the president back in the late 60s, Dereliction of Duty. Highly recommend it to understand what was going on during the years that we're talking about. Sam, we're ready for some Q&A.
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15: We were lucky enough to just find this fellow standing in our lobby.
16: Thanks for ambling by earlier than scheduled.
17: Well, I was enjoying the air conditioning, but here I am.
16: It happens.
15: In this segment, we're talking to Warren Curry, who's the Vice President of Sales, Marketing, Flight Ops, and Service. That's quite a bit.
17: It's a long title.
15: And he leads the Sales, Marketing, Flight Operations, and Owner Experience teams at Icon Aircraft, which is the coolest amphibious airplane I've ever flown.
16: I walked by the booth today right before it opened, and there is a paint scheme that I had not seen before on the aircraft that's right in the middle.
15: Electric green.
17: Yeah. So one of the announcements we have here at Osh is our signature series paint schemes, appearance schemes. The electric green is the one we brought. We also have electric blue, and we also have strata gray. So I keep saying same adventure flying, same experience in the Icon A5, just looks a little different.
16: So pretty.
15: I think I was when I walked over to your booth earlier at the press conference, Now, I haven't flown one of your airplanes in a while, but I saw that green, and I went, wow, I do not remember the eye-popping color of the aircraft. So I thought, well, maybe something has changed or whatever. But, I mean, it is just the most spectacular color I can think of for an airplane flying up 4 feet above the water before it touches down or something like that.
17: I absolutely agree. You know, I'm based out of Tampa, Florida. That paint scheme was completed in Vacaville, California, our headquarters. I'd only seen pictures up until yesterday. And I walked in the booth, and I had the same reaction. I was literally blown away by how nice it looks. It's electric. Let's just say that.
15: It is.
16: That's very cool. So there's now a certified edition of the A5. What does that mean for people who may be, you know, looking at it, or those who already own it, maybe?
17: Yeah, that's our other second big announcement. In addition to the appearance scheme, we have the Icon A5 certified edition.

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1: For certifications, and we do have, you know, four or five aircraft outside the U.S., but it's very time consuming to figure out if it's legal or not. So we just figured, well, let's break the barrier. Let's make it easier for international market to purchase the aircraft. And we've been for the better part of the year going through this certification process with the FAA. And we're really excited about it.
2: Well, now when it's a certified aircraft, that's not going to change. I know that, you know, we had a weight limit as an LSA. And again, as Mike said, this one's a little heavier, but none of that's going to change, I take it, for a certified airplane.
3: I mean, the aircraft itself doesn't change, right?
1: It really doesn't. Okay. The aircraft itself, and really, I'm really proud about our manufacturing processes with the light sport aircraft. So as the FAA has gone through the certification process, you know, what we're realizing is we're already there. We're just making it official.
3: I found it interesting, and I don't know how long ago this was, that as watching the A5 come to market, there was a sort of a refining of your target demo over time. And there was a point in time when you started selling and marketing really hard to adventure travelers who may have had little or no interest in aviation. And you put out pictures and images that would pull somebody who's already got a high threshold for adventure over into becoming an aviator. Maybe they were boaters, and then they become a boater aviator. How's that worked out over time? Is that the way the demographic for that you're reaching for is shaping up to be?
1: And we continue to, let's say, beat that drum in the marketing, right? Mm. We want to bring people into aviation. Mm-hmm. You know, just like all of us, we're passionate about what we do. And, you know, the barriers to aviation aren't as significant as people think. So we're still really trying to attract that demographic. Mm. But if you look at our average buyer, 75% are already pilots or in the process of becoming a pilot. But I'll be honest, even with Icon, if we're talking 3-4 years from now, I'd really like to see that 25% of non-pilots grow to 50%. You know, it's something we are committed to as a company to bring people into aviation.
2: Well, you mentioned the number of pilots that are buying the A5, and the ones that are pilots, are they already seaplane rated? Typically or
1: rarely. So most of our are, you know, private pilot or above, maybe commercial pilot. And then once they buy the aircraft, they go through our 4-day transition program to learn to fly the Icon A5, both in, you know, runway conditions, but especially on the water.
2: Well, I think I was amazed. I had an opportunity to tour your company in Vacaville. In fact, I never heard of Vacaville before, but it is an absolutely marvelous facility, and I would encourage anybody that has an interest in buying one to go out there and watch the way the aircraft are built. It will astound you.
1: You know, it's interesting, and I agree 100%. You know, our facilities, you know, from the carbon fiber manufacturing technology to even the final assembly, I think it's top-notch. I really do, across the industry. And, you know, we have a new senior vice president of operations that came to us a couple weeks ago. We're excited to have him on the team. His first reaction was blown away at our manufacturing capacity and just not, you know, the scale of which we can do it, but really the quality and compliance that we apply to the aircraft, and I'm proud of that.
3: We're talking with Warren Curry, who's the VP of Sales and Marketing, Flight Ops and Service for Icon Aircraft. Do you talk about numbers, how many you're making, how many you're shipping, selling?
1: Absolutely. Yeah, I can.
3: How's it going?
1: Yeah, so, you know, the elephant in the room is the COVID-19, the last 14, 16 mm-hmm. months. And again, proud of our resiliency and adversity as we've gone through the rules and regulations and making sure our employees are safe, as well as the supply chain. It's been a challenge, but we're coming out of this with, we're producing 34 aircraft this year. A preponderance of them are going to be in the second half of 2021. So we have 24 aircraft that we're going to deliver in the last 6 months of this year. Next year, we're looking at doing 48 to 54. We've gone through some of the adversity and craziness that we've all endured over the last 14, 16 months. But I keep saying, you know, we didn't just survive, we thrived. New product optionality, growing our manufacturing processes. And the sales, fortunately for me as the VP of sales, is reflecting that. Our backlog is all the way through December of this year.
2: I mean, that's a marvelous thing. And of course, as you mentioned at the press conference this morning, safety is always a primary goal, a primary focus, I should say, for you guys. Can you tell us how that's evolved over the years?
1: Yeah, real briefly. You know, I don't, when we say we're

0: commit to safety. It's not just words. And what we discussed earlier today is, for the last 12 months, you know, we've invested resources, time, and money in our people to create an entirely new app. And that app is a pre-flight planning tool that, you know, especially our owner community can use. And it's a quantifiable, you know, survey that walks through weight and balance, your I'm safe checklist, the water conditions, weather environment. What day are you flying? July 4th, or are you flying on a Tuesday in September? And giving our pilots and our owners an answer at the end that says, okay, did I assess my risk prior to going flying correctly, or do I need to do more? The second thing we did is all of our a large portion of our marketing budget we've applied now to safety videos, gear safety, water environment, glassy water, beaching, ramping. That's out on the internet, right? And so I do believe that we're not just saying we're committed to safety, our actions are reflecting that comment.
1: Do you have to be an icon owner to view the videos?
0: No, absolutely not. They're on YouTube. They're clearly on our website, right? But they're also on YouTube, and they're done really well.
2: So there's an icon channel on YouTube?
0: There is an icon channel on YouTube. And I, you know, whether you're an amphibious pilot or not, you know, it's always good to learn more tricks of the trade of any aircraft. So please take a look.
2: Let's talk for a minute about the company and its evolution and this lawsuit that is pending that is trying to limit the transfer of intellectual property into China, where the new owner of the company is. What's happening there?
0: Yeah. I can confirm that, we have shareholders and directors that have put litigation forward in the state of Delaware against other shareholders and directors. We at ICON don't believe there's any merit in this. I can also confirm that we've asked a court to dismiss that claim. So, you know, it's an active legal case. You know, there's not much more I can say about that case, but we have put a request to remove that claim in the state of Delaware where it was initiated.
2: What were the triggers or the consequences around this transfer of intellectual property? What's the deal there?
0: So again, I just think it's, you know, a group of shareholders and directors, you know, that sit on the board, and there's a little bit of disagreement with, you know, some of the potential, you know, not only direction, but, you know, where some of their viewpoints are at. And again, litigation that it'd be almost inappropriate for me to go further into.
2: Okay, understood.
1: Sure. Well, going back to the airplane for a minute, now, for people that purchase an airplane, let's say here in the Midwest, there's always the question of, is there someone around that can fix it if it has a problem? I mean, tell us about your maintenance providers around the country.
0: Yeah, you know, ICON has done, I believe, a great job at supporting our owners. So we have over 50 maintenance providers that ICON has trained to take care of our owners, because we believe a well-maintained aircraft is responsible ownership and safe flying. In addition to that, we've also trained 42 independent authorized flight instructors that ICON has trained. Those instructors can be used across the country for new owners and learn how to fly the aircraft. But I think equally as important, as we all know, it's annual check flights. It's getting your currency and proficiency reviews. It's just sometimes flying with an instructor to make sure that I pick up a bad habit along the way. So it's important, responsible ownership, safe flying, and we've invested into it.
1: So I think one point everybody would like to know about is, where will they find more information about ICON?
0: Yep. You can visit our website, www.iconaircraft.com, and on there you can put in a request.
2: That's Warren Curry, who's the VP of Sales, Marketing, Flight Ops, and Service for ICON Aircraft. Warren, thanks so much for spending time with us today. Rob, you know, it is 82 degrees and 54% humidity. I cannot say enough about what a gorgeous day it is. Let's keep doing this another quarter hour.
1: Okay.
2: Great.
1: You convinced me.
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3: Digital Dave.
4: And I'm Fast Eddie.
3: Fast Eddie in the background. And we're talking to, I want to say Lieutenant. I want to call everybody Lieutenant.
5: I was Lieutenant.
3: I was right. How did that happen? Bev Dunjil, a Tuskegee Airman, one of the original African-American flyers. Yes. And also a Korean War vet. Now, I've heard of the Tuskegee Airmen. I knew you were very active in World War II, but I did not know you guys actually continued on into the Korean conflict.
5: Yes, I did, yes.
3: And you transitioned to jets.
5: Yes.
3: Now, that must have been huge. I mean, you were a pilot to begin with, but I'm sure there was just as much resistance to put you in jets as there was to make you pilots.
5: Not really, because basically that was during the integrated session of the Air Force as opposed to the segregated segment of the Air Force.
3: So you just, it was a natural progression. You just moved right up.
5: It was a natural progression, yes.
3: Well, that's kind of interesting. It's kind of amazing. Now, you flew F-86s.
5: Correct.
3: How many missions did you fly?
5: 100 combat missions.
3: 100 combat missions. That's a lot of missions. And, of course, everybody thought dogfighting was dead then.
5: No, it was basically it was the last of the dogfights that really took place as dogfights.
3: As the classic, you know, run around the sky.
5: The classic, yes, one and one against the other. Today, the aircraft are, you can hit an aircraft, another aircraft 20 miles away. Where, of course, during a dogfight, that was just unheard of.
3: It kind of takes the fun out of it, doesn't it?
5: It does, yes.
3: Oh, I don't know about that, because they can hit you from 20 miles away, too.
5: That's true.
3: So that's a different type of thing. What type of missions did you typically fly?
5: Fighter support. We basically ran interference and escort for fighter bombers.
3: Okay. Did you also attack ground targets when you got
5: the Yes, we did strafing. That was one of the most dangerous things in the world. Strafing is because you can become fixated on your target. And the target can explode, or, you know.
3: Or you didn't see that tree?
5: Or wires, yes.
3: Oh, wires, yeah. I can see that being a real problem.
5: Yes.
3: Something they didn't think about much in World War II. And you are also, go ahead.
4: Yeah. What was the transition like from the P-51 to the F-86?
5: Like night and day, because they're two different types of aircraft. Jet aircraft is something where you have to think a great deal ahead of what the aircraft is doing, as opposed to the 51, which where you're flying somewhere in the vicinity of 250 to 350, 400 miles an hour. The 86, you're thinking in terms of 600 to 650 or 700 miles an hour.
3: Well, also, I understand one of the big differences is throttle response. You just can't take a throttle in a jet and firewall it real quick and say, okay, I need to go now.
5: Well, you can throw it up, but you're not going to get the response. That's one of the problems.
3: Right. It's taking its time.
5: It takes its time to build up, yes.
3: Okay. So that's something you got to, again, you got to think ahead of.
5: In combat, you're, I'd like to say one, but in combat, you're always full throttle and trying to kick the throttle in to get a little more percentage out of the power plant.
3: I'm sure the crew chiefs and mechanics loved that when you came back and said, well, I managed to push it behind the stop a little bit.
5: Well, I had on my aircraft, when I got the new brand new engine installed in my aircraft, I had 100% power designated at 96%.
3: Oh, so you told him to tweak it a little bit.
5: Yes. So when I got up to altitude, I had just a little more power to my aircraft than the average. Mm. So it gave me another factor.
3: Yeah. So,
5: which
3: so
5: I enjoyed.
3: You thought, but what you didn't realize is they were doing that for everybody.
5: Well, maybe so, but I knew what I was doing.
3: That's okay.
4: Which airplane did you like better, the P-51 or the F-86?
5: Oh, the 86. There's no question.
6: He's a speed freak.
3: Okay, and that would be, what is your name, sir?
6: Wilson Taylor.
3: Wilton Taylor, and you're also a Tuskegee Airman.
6: Yes.
3: And you cheated, though. Oh, you're a liaison pilot. You're nuts. You're worse than him. You get out there in a fabric and tube airplane and say, hey, look at me. I'm putting around at 100 miles an hour.
6: All you need is 65 horsepower and 48 field artillery pieces behind you to win a war.
3: Oh, didn't you ever wish you had one with you, like on board?
6: Well, I carried when I was by myself and going to do something foolish, I carried a box of 81 millimeter mortar shells. And see, they've got a pin on it like a hand grenade, and then it acts like a bomb.
3: Oh.
6: And it hits on percussion. You drop it in the trees, and it scatters like that. It's very effective. Anti-personnel.
3: And he must have been thinking, they should have thought of this a while ago.
6: No, I was stupid.
4: You know, I hate to say it, but it reminds me of the story of Bazooka Charlie during World War II.
6: Yes.
4: He had the bazookas under each wing, three on each side on an L-4.
6: That's
4: you're
6: right.
4: You're just as crazy as that guy is?
6: They told me about that, and I said, why in the world would he try to go out and shoot tanks with bazookas? What puts him within ground fire range, anti-aircraft range, and the machine guns on the tank? When all he has to do is sit up at 2,000 feet and call for 4 or 8 or 16 field pieces to wipe out that whole section of the county.
7: Meanwhile, you're out there tossing lemons out the window trying to hit people on the head.
6: Yeah, well, my guns were not any use at that time because we were in the jungle.
7: Right.
6: And it limits to what the field artillery can do. And I had a grudge on against the Japanese at the time because my plane hit a mountain in Japanese territory, and I considered it to be a Japanese mountain. But I had to take out my spleen against somebody. So I went back to a village that I had bypassed very carefully while I was on the ground, and I dropped, just before dark, when I knew they had come back into the village, I dropped 3 of these mortar shells on them. And they couldn't see me, but they fired up through the trees, and when I got back, my sergeant said, Lieutenant, you've been bothering those people again, haven't you? And I said, how do you know? He says, come here. And he started taking his finger and poking it through the bullet holes right behind my cockpit.
7: Wow.
4: How many of them were there?
6: 3. Where they went in and 3 where they came out.
7: Yeah, well, they're better shots than you thought, huh?
6: And so he says, while you're watching Humphrey Bogart at the show tonight, I'll be putting patches on here and seeing whether they cut your gas line or whether they cut a control cable, or whether all of your instruments are working or not. He says, so I'll be up until 3 o'clock in the morning. At 12:30, they stopped the show and told us, the war is over. Japan has surrendered. And I said, you mean to say I went out on the night before they stopped the war and could got my head blown off?
4: You weren't the only one. No doubt about that.
6: It happened in the World War I, of course. The worst battle of the war was fought before 11-11-11.
7: Oh, boy. There's those numbers again.
4: There they are.
6: Yeah, 11 o'clock on the 11th day of the 11th month.
7: Yep.
4: Well, Bev, tell us about your combat experience. What was it like dogfighting MiGs up there?
5: Well, how many hours do you have?
7: This computer's got a big hard drive.
4: All right, let's narrow that down a little bit. What was your hairiest moment in dogfighting?
5: Okay.
7: Now he's got to rate them.
6: No, he doesn't either.
5: Well, there were a couple of situations. One was where a MiG got on my tail and I shook him, but I ended up pulling 13.5 Gs,
4: wow,
5: getting away from him, and I went out like a light. G-force. After about five or six Gs, you'll go become unconscious. Well, this happened just like a light switch. I went out completely at 13.5 Gs, and I was at 25,000 feet in jet in Korea, and when I woke up, I was somewhere around 14,000 or 15,000 feet, so I was able to pull out very easy.
7: Meanwhile, where did he go?
5: I have no idea.
7: Yeah, that's the part that, oh my God, where'd he go now?
5: When my normal reaction is always to move to the right. And so I pulled the stick to the right and all the way back. And I hit the right rudder. And I didn't do anything but snap roll. I now happen to be right on the Mach. And when any North American representative that tells you that the aircraft, the 86, doesn't snap roll on the Mach, they're wrong, because that's exactly what I did. Snap roll on the Mach, so I was going, I was spinning horizontally while the guy was shooting at me, and I saw nothing but shells as I was going around.
7: Oh, my goodness.
5: And then when I broke the spin, the airplane just stopped, and I went down, and that's when I went out. When I went out, I don't have the foggiest notion where the MiG went or anything. I have no idea.
7: He probably thought that he got you.
5: More than likely.
7: Yeah, the way you suddenly just dropped out of the sky.
8: Here's an interview from 2024.
9: This is Digital Dave again.
10: And I'm still Fast Eddie.
9: And joining us, we have Major Mark Lefebvre.
10: Right.
9: We were coached on that.
10: From the Royal Canadian Air Force.
11: That's correct.
10: Well, welcome to America.
11: Version, thank you.
9: Their version of NORAD.
10: Yes.
9: Which they probably call it LENORAD.
11: Acronyms are usually opposites in French, so
9: doorknob
11: or whatever.
10: I was thinking le radar,
9: Nice. I have a question, which is why you're here.
11: Yeah.
9: Handy about that, huh?
10: Yeah.
9: What about guys that just blow the border?
11: Yeah, the same applies. I mean, if you're not authorized to go in the airspace, NORAD's going to probably step in and do what they need to do and intercept if required.
9: And gently coach you.
11: Exactly. Gently signal you to move away and go in the direction they want you to go.
9: Somewhere else.
10: This has become a popular topic lately, avoiding intercepts. We've had people from our country doing it now. Canada is stepping into this. Are we seeing a great increase in people busting these things?
11: No, it's nothing new. So NORAD was established in 1958. So our main mandate is to protect Canadian and American airspace. So we've been doing this for 66 years now. What you may see as an uptick or think is an uptick is just now it's more in the media. It's easier to see. But on average, it's 3 to 4 times a week that we have to either prepare to intercept or go intercept people that go through airspace they're not supposed to go to.
9: Wow. I just thought NORAD tracked Santa. That's an easy one.
10: Yeah, that's a fun job.
11: Yeah.
10: Has he ever been intercepted?
11: Every year. Every year he's being intercepted.
9: You know, they tell him to check the NOTAMs and the TMR, and he just doesn't do it.
11: Yeah, he just doesn't listen. I don't know why.
9: Oh. 3 to 5, 4 times a week. That's a lot of airplane time, a lot of flying, a lot of pilots getting excited.
11: Yeah, but it's costly. It's costly to taxpayers.
9: Yeah.
11: And this is why we're here. We're trying to educate people to try to avoid TFRs or temporary flight restrictions because the goal is to minimize expenditure of resources. It's almost $100,000 every time we go up.
10: Holy mackerel.
11: So, and that's taxpayers' money. So you want to try to avoid wasting money for things that are easily avoidable.
9: You hear that, pilot? Stop wasting my money.
10: Yeah, really. Knock that off. Jeez, do a little preparation.
9: Where we live, whenever President Biden goes home for the weekend, the airspace over my house is closed.
11: Yeah, so, and that's a big one. And it's funny you say that. This year is an election year, so you're going to see TFRs pop up all over the place.
10: It's a mess.
11: Yeah, so pilots have to be careful and then plan appropriately.
9: Plan? There's that word again.
11: Yeah.
10: Yeah. How many pilots plan? Apparently not enough.
11: No. Last week there was two at the that violated the TFR.
9: In Milwaukee, right?
11: Exactly.
9: Milwaukee.
11: Yeah.
9: Now, where are you based out of?
11: Colorado Springs right now.
9: Oh, so this is a vacation.
11: Yeah. Yeah, kind of.
9: Have you been here before?
11: Second year.
9: Wow. It's amazing, isn't it?
11: Oh, fantastic. This is just such an incredible venue. And we love it.
10: You've met a lot of wonderful people, and now you've met us. Good luck.
11: Yeah, I can't top it. This is it.
9: Yes.
11: Talking to you guys is the...
9: When you talk to pilots, how many of them are surprised to hear about these procedures and things like that? I've never heard of you guys, never heard of these intercepts.
11: More than you would like to. There's a lot of people that are not quite sure what we do. And then a lot of people don't seem to fully understand intercept procedures or how easy it is to just go online to the government websites and figure out where those TFRs are. So and that's why we're here, just education.
9: There's so much information available to the pilots. It boggles my mind. You got to check in so many places.
11: Yeah.
9: So, we're getting better. We're getting better.
10: We're trying anyway. We're just hoping that we can educate the people that are blowing it so that next time, it's a one-shot deal.
9: If it was me, from the pilot's perspective, I would be flying along and I go, oh, look, there's an F-16.
11: Yeah.
9: I wonder if he's lost.
11: It's your own personal air show. It's a one-time only.
9: Yeah, but it comes with questions at the end.
11: Yeah, and you know what? The sad part is it could lead to you losing your license, fines, jail time, or ultimately, and this is the worst-case scenario, deadly force could be authorized.
9: Well, I would hope that there's a lot of things I would have to demonstrate before you guys would resort to that.
11: Yeah, luckily it has never happened.
9: Right.
11: And we're hoping to keep that perfect track record.
10: Yeah, me too.
9: But losing the ticket, I mean, that's a permanent thing?
11: It depends. I've heard 6 months.
9: Okay.
11: I've heard longer.
10: I have the perfect solution.
11: Just don't fly through TFRs.
10: Well, that's the first solution. But if you're going to be dumb enough not to check everything, send them the bill for the intercept.
9: Oh, there you go.
10: That'll change their tune.
11: Yeah, change the attitude.
9: I understand that when they get their ticket back, it has an endorsement on it that says stupid.
10: Pay to the order of.
11: But, you know, the misconception is you can't, like, there's an inner ring, the 10-mile ring of a TFR. You can't fly through that. That's to protect the
9: assets. That's the no-fly zone, right.
11: But the 30-mile outer ring, you can transit through it. You can depart from or land into that outer ring. You just got to talk to somebody. Squawk a discrete code and plan appropriately. If you're on a VFR, flight following, for example, a flight plan, IFR flight plan, you can go through them. So it's not like a barrier to transit or flying. You just have to do your homework.
9: Right. Well, the first question I would ask is, how do you find out who to talk to?
11: What, like once you're in the TFR?
9: Well, once you know the TFR is there and you're planning your flight and you'd like to transition through it.
11: Yeah, if you talk to ATC, it's as simple as that.
9: Okay.
11: So if you're IFR, it's going to be easy. You're already on a discrete transponder code. But if you're flight following, they'll let you know. You'll have your own transponder code, so they'll track you. It's all about knowing your intentions.
9: Right.
11: If we don't know what your intentions are, you're not talking to anybody, you're squawking 1200, then we don't really have a choice but to scramble aircrafts and then go see what you're really up to. But if you're talking to center, for example, they'll accommodate.
9: Okay. As long as I don't state my intentions, I'm going to crash on the candidate.
11: No.
9: That one probably wouldn't get you permission.
11: Oh, you won't make it. You won't even make it.
10: Definitely.
9: Won't even get off the ground, right?
11: Yep.
10: Well, that's the thing. The one commonality is communication.
11: Absolutely.
10: Once you declare your intentions and you're communicating with the proper people in a proper manner, life is good.
11: Yeah.
9: Well, provided your intentions match up with their goals.
10: Well, if I'm flying, my destination is to, have fun and to get to where I want to go.
9: Right.
10: That's
11: safely.
10: It. Safely.
11: Yeah, safely. So, we have a job. We have to protect assets and people on the ground. So, you know, TFRs usually are for presidential travel, a sporting event like the Super Bowl, the UN General Assembly. So all those, like, high visibility events, we have to, like, you know, do diligence and protect the assets and people.
9: You know, it's kind of a bummer that we're not under the 10-mile ring because then we might get a free air show once in a while.
10: Yeah, really.
9: And not have to answer questions.
10: Well, now, you just stated something there. I've always thought that the TFRs were basically just for large sporting events and the president. But yet you've said that they pop up all over the place.
11: Yeah, they can be used to. So there's a difference. Like, so NORAD gets involved in TFRs that involve presidential travel, high visibility events. Like I said, we're talking like Super Bowl, the UN General Assembly. But you can have TFRs for, like, if there's a wildfire. So there's going to be a temporary flight restriction area to protect the firefighting aircrafts and whatnot. So. Yeah, they're used for all sorts of reasons. We just get involved in the higher visibility one.
10: Well, I'm curious.
9: I imagine you get a lot of requests from news gathering agencies that want to fly their helicopters in and look at stuff.
11: Yeah, but then, you know, it goes through public affairs, and if we can make it work, we can make it work. If not, it's like...
9: Sorry, guys, not today. Yep.
10: Well, especially with a major fire because, you know, there's aircraft all over those things trying to contain it. And the last thing you need is some silly organization flying their news chopper through a congested area.
11: Yeah, and getting in the way of those people who are actually doing the work.
10: And the problem being is you're dealing with all the smoke, so your visibility can be impaired too.
11: Yeah, and we all know that reduces your reaction time, so you got to be careful. And
10: it could be ugly.
9: How many pilots do you guys have? I mean, NORAD is a separate entity from the Air Force, is it not?
11: Well, it's not. It's a different command, but it uses assets from both the United States Air Force and the Royal Canadian Air Force. So we use bases all over the country where we have standby assets, like fighters that are ready to scramble within minutes to go and do the job.
9: So those are strictly assigned to NORAD, those fighters?
11: Yep.
9: So
11: NORAD mission. Yep.
9: Right.
11: Because we don't own anything, but we just... We task people to do certain missions.
9: Well, then you have to train those pilots special.
11: Correct.
9: Because your missions are obviously different than everybody else's.
11: Absolutely.
9: Okay. And then you station them around the country and say, wait for the call.
11: Yeah, absolutely.
10: What kind of airplanes are you flying?
11: So in Canada, it's the CF-18. And shortly, we should be getting the F-35. And down in the U.S., you've got...
9: Okay, you guys are getting serious now if you're bringing in the 35s.
11: Yeah. And it's going to help because now we're going to be integrating with you guys. Like, it will be seamless. But you are, like, the U.S. Air Force is using the F-15, the F-35, the F-22 in Alaska, F-16s. And then some helicopters as well. Like, if you go in the Washington, D.C. area, the Coast Guard is helping with some intercepts as well.
12: You get Black Hawks. Well, you know that,
11: Black Hawks as well, yeah.
9: Do you guys look at the flight characteristic of the targets before you decide what aircraft to intercept with?
11: Yeah, it's part of the assessment.
9: Yeah, I mean, if it's a Piper Cub putting along at 60 mile an hour, it's going to be tough to intercept with an F-16.
11: Well, they work in pair. So, yes, it's a bit more challenging, but it's doable. They have, like, I don't know if you saw the demonstration.
9: I did. Using a twin. That's pretty quick.
11: Yeah, but it's still not that fast compared to a fighter. But, yeah, so they work in tandem, and then there's always somebody in the back doing weaves to stay behind and keep an eye
10: weapons
11: on him.
10: Range. Yep.
9: Exactly. Okay, so if it's a Cub, it's just a really big weave.
11: Yeah, exactly.
9: Like three states to the left, two states to the right.
11: They'll make it work. That's all your right. job.
10: We've been talking to Major Mark Lefebvre here from the Royal Canadian Air Force. He's attached to NORAD, and we've been trying to avoid a fighter intercept.
9: There are people here that think we need to be intercepted.
10: by several fighters.
9: But like I said earlier, we would be like, oh, look at that. I wonder if he's lost.
10: What a neat airplane. Cool paint job. Yeah. I'm Fast Eddie.
9: I'm Digital Dave, and this is EAA Radio.
13: Let's go back to 2017 for this classic interview.
14: Welcome back. Joining me right now is Rob Krieg, who is a T-6 pilot, member of the Commemorative Air Force. Good morning, Rob. I'm well. This, I understand, is not your first time to Oshkosh.
15: No, not at all. We've started coming here in 2000. We missed a couple being overseas, but been here almost every year.
14: Tell us a little bit about your background in aviation.
15: So I'm a retired Marine. I was a navigator in the Marine Corps. I have been in love with flying, I think, since before I was born. Got my pilot's license in 1996. And we've owned a couple of airplanes in the meantime. Taught my wife to fly, which was good marriage therapy.
14: It can be either good or bad.
15: Yeah, it was good.
14: You must be a good instructor, then.
15: I had a good student.
14: Excellent answer. I like that. And you have been a member of the Warbird community for a number of years as well.
15: I've wanted to be a member a lot longer than I have been a member.
14: Yeah.
15: Our last assignment in the Marine Corps was in Japan. We moved back about 5 years ago, got involved with the CAF, and that was the gateway into the Warbirds.
14: Were you in aviation in the Marine Corps?
15: Yeah, I was a navigator in the Prowler.
14: Okay, navigator in the Prowler. Any great stories from the Prowler days?
15: Tons, but...
14: okay, so the ones that you can actually share with us, I guess, would be... I should have phrased it that way.
15: Whenever somebody asks me that, and I start telling stories, and my wife will say, I never heard that one. There's some catalyst there that makes me open up and tell stories that I don't think about.
14: Okay. Well, with the Warbird community, having... served with the Marine Corps and now flying Warbirds. I know that you do fly a T-6. Are there any other Warbirds that you're qualified in?
15: I've qualified in the L-5 and the BT-13.
14: Okay.
15: That our local CAF unit has.
14: What's it like to fly a BT-13?
15: It's really great. So that was the first radial engine airplane I flew. It was bigger and heavier than just about anything I flew. I have some time in a King Air, but for some reason the BT just feels bigger. Yeah. You understand when you fly it why they called it the vibrator.
14: Right.
15: and really the whole experience with the radial engine is takes different techniques for engine management. And I always describe Warbirds like that they're a time machine.
14: Right.
15: It's one thing to see them in a museum. But when you get in the airplane and the engine comes to life and it starts smoking and vibrating and noisy, and it's really something that's completely different, and it's very experiential.
14: In your training, your Warbird transition training, did you Did you start with the BT and then move to the T-6?
15: I did.
14: So similar to what they did during World War II?
15: Very. I skipped over the Stearman.
14: Right.
15: But that was it, yeah. So I had about 60 hours in the BT before I started flying the T-6. And that's about what guys had back in the day.
14: So for those wondering, and I know a lot of folks already know, BT stands for basic trainer.
15: Basic trainer. So they started in the primary trainers. The most common one was a Stearman. Then they went to the basic trainer. So in the BT-13 was the one that everybody flew. Then they learned a little bit of instrument work, a little bit of formation work, a little bit of night work. And then they went into the advanced trainer, the AT-6. For guys that were going single engine, they went into that and they would learn some tactics, more formation, more nighttime, more instrument time. It's a heavier, more complex airplane, more horsepower, fully constant speed propeller, retractable gear. So stepping up in complexity with each of those three airplanes, and then also stepping up in the skills that they were learning.
14: And by the time you were done with the AT, you could fly just about any of the single-engine fighters in the inventory at the time.
15: So that's what they say, and it's really still the same way we do it today. All the guys you see out here in Mustangs and Corsairs and everything have all learned how to do that in the T6. It's still the gateway into all of those things, so... Very much the way pilots were trained in World War II, we're still doing that today.
14: Any desire to move up the fighter chain?
15: Yeah, absolutely. So our CAF unit has a TBM Avenger, and that's really what led us to purchase the T6.
14: There we go. So you're out on the East Coast.
15: Correct. Capitol Wing, just outside Washington, D.C.
14: So you have a very unique T6.
15: We
14: or
15: do.
14: Actually should say had a very unique
15: yeah,
14: T6.
15: Yeah, that's more accurate. So every T6, of course, has a history, you know. And as I said, each of these warbirds is like flying a time machine. So in 1949, the Air Force, the newly born Air Force, put in an order to North American to have some of the older model T6s updated to the current model, which was the G model. And so we knew from our serial number. So what happened? They changed the serial number when they did that. So we knew from our serial number it was one of the first 300 that had happened, and that first 300 came from early airplanes. My partner and I were up flying. One of my partners is a history major, so he was telling me about a book he bought called The Definitive History of the T6. And I said, well, I'll show you where our serial number is, and that when we get down. And so when we got down, he had a different serial number than what's on our registration. And so after asking around, he found that on a placard on the rollover post behind the pilot's head. And on that post, it had the original serial number when it had 2,600 hours on the airplane. We think that was from an overhaul. And so from that serial number, we were then able to start searching for it. And we found that this lady named Constance Turner had an accident with it in October of 1943 at Sweetwater Field, Sweetwater, Texas, at Avenger Field.
14: And she, after that accident, was released from the program.
15: She, it appears to be. She did
14: yes.
15: not graduate,
14: right.
15: And so it appears that she was released from that.
14: So when you made that discovery of the incredible history of the airplane, what was kind of going through your mind?
15: It was really something that for a while we had been trying to piece together its earlier serial number, which, you know, most G models can't do. And so that was a great discovery. And then, the process of then learning all these different pieces of information. And so then our unit leader, the CAF there, mentioned to me jokingly one day, someday you're going to have to sell this to the CAF, right? And we said, yeah. So last summer I brought the airplane here,
14: right.
15: Went to the formation clinic in Dubuque, flew in the air show here. And then my other task from my partner for the week was to get together with some of the WASP veterans who are here and take them flying in the airplane. On Thursday afternoon, I was able to meet Marty Weil, took her flying in the airplane. And so the whole experience of doing that, of course, there's the rush hour right after the air show. And so I didn't want to be caught by that. So her grandson brought her over while the snowbirds were flying last year. And so she and I sat in the airplane waiting for them to finish. And for about 15 minutes, she just told me stories of her flying days. probably stories that her family has never heard. But just it was one of those moments I wish I had recorded, that a reunion of an airplane that was at the field and a pilot who possibly trained in it. And so then we took off after the show, went out over Lake Winnebago. Initially, she didn't want to fly the airplane. But then after we got up, she's like, okay, I'll take it. And she was so excited when we got back. Her son told me that that was her favorite airplane ride of the week. And she had flew some very impressive things that week. And so then as I was kind of on the way home, I was thinking that, you know, the CAF can do a much better job with this airplane than we can. It wasn't painted in the right color. It wasn't. We didn't have the ability to make an education program out of it. And so we called a partners meeting and said, what do you guys think about, selling it to the CAF? Let's think about it for a while and we'll come back. And we kind of looked at each other and said, we don't need to think about it. We're already done. And so we contacted the CAF. We gave them an option on the airplane. And then a few months ago, they exercised that option. So.
14: Right. And there was a Kickstarter campaign to help raise the money to get the airplane. And it is here on site.
15: It absolutely is. It's over on Boeing Square.
14: All right. Rob Krieg is the gentleman that we're talking to right now, who's discovered the history of this WASP T-6 that's now going to become kind of a focal point of the educational program, but also hopefully a focal point of the Women Venture picture that's coming up this morning at 11 o'clock. So UPS has their big 757 here as sort of a backdrop, and they've had a number of their female employees coming in for this event today. But hopefully tucked in there is going to be that pretty little T-6 with a gorgeous new paint job.
15: Absolutely. It's the Delta Tech donated a paint job to us, to the CAF. And so we went down Saturday, picked it up. Brand spanking new paint job, managed to get it here without scratching it.
14: Right.
15: So that's all good.
14: And a big shout out to the West Ramp or Boeing Plaza crew, the yellow shirt who moved the airplane several times. They got it into into the display area with about 6 inches on one side of one wing tip and less than 2 inches on the other side, but they put it through there like the pros they are. And as you say, not a scratch on it. It looks good. We'll see with the weather today and everything. Hopefully it'll be in the picture. Rob, you'll still be able to fly the airplane though every once in a while.
15: So the CF is going to base the airplane in Dallas. Mm-hmm. So I'm taking it home from the show, and then we're going to deliver it to Dallas here in a few weeks.
14: Good.
15: My partners and I are going to be sponsors of the airplane. So whether we continue to fly it in the future, I guess we'll see.
14: Okay. Any words of advice for there's a lot of private pilots walking around out here, and they see the warbirds flying, and they think, there's no way I'll ever be able to do that.
15: So I used to think the same thing. Yeah. There was a CAF unit on our field while I was – it's actually the one I belong to now, but back on the days when I had a Grumman Yankee, and I kind of just thought, it's more money, more time, more experience than I'll ever have.
14: Right.
15: I think the CAF is kind of the greatest unintentional secret in general aviation. It really doesn't take that much time, money, experience. Go find your local CAF unit. Tell them you want to be a pilot. Or just be involved. If you want to get your hands on the airplanes, if you want to help maintain them, if you want to help educate the crowd about it, there's all kinds of opportunities for people to join the CAF and get involved.
14: All right. Thank you very much, Rob, for joining us. Rob Krieg, who flew the WASP T-6 in here to AirVenture. Will it fly in the show at all?
15: So not in the show. We're going to fly tomorrow morning.
14: Okay.
15: With a couple of rides. Hopefully a WASP veteran will join me in the air tomorrow morning.
14: Excellent. Well, I hope it's as enjoyable an experience as you had last year.
15: I hope so, too.
14: All right. Thank you, Rob.
15: Thanks, Steve.
14: And that's going to wrap up our show for today. Tomorrow, we'll spotlight the 90th anniversary of Charles Lindbergh's transatlantic solo flight. We'll talk with Rick Siegfried, who is one of the pilots of EIA Spirit of St. Louis replica, and also talk with Lindbergh's grandson, Eric, about the Ortieg Prize, which his grandfather won in 1927, and the modern-day equivalent, which Eric is involved in, and that's the X Prize. Plus, we'll also talk to an original Tuskegee Airman, Lieutenant Colonel Harry Stewart, who is here at Oshkosh this week, and he will talk about his career with the famed Red Tails. And that's our program for this morning. This is From the Stand. I'm Steve Buss. We'll talk to you tomorrow.
12: 1 Week Wonder is what we're doing today, and we're down here at the Four Corners. You're listening to EA Radio, and Charlie Becker has got this wonderful thing all organized and ticking on all six cylinders.
16: Four-cylinder engine.
12: Oh, okay. Well, then it's amazing it's sticking on all six.
16: That's right. Yeah, exactly.
12: How does that work? So this whole thing is volunteer-based.
16: Absolutely.
12: And we brought in a young volunteer. Blake Trogdon is from Omeda.
17: Omaha.
12: Nebraska. Oh, well, okay. We'll have to check their spelling later.
16: Yeah,
12: Omaha, Nebraska. And Blake, you're in a chapter, right?
17: Yep, yeah, chapter 80.
12: Very cool. So tell us a little bit about how you got involved in this and how this works. And Charlie.
16: So we should probably set this up. Blake's been one of our key builders on the project this way.
12: How old are you, Blake?
17: I'm 17.
12: Okay, perfect. All right. So let's talk a little bit about how this worked and how you got involved.
17: So I'm part of a group called Aviation Nation Omaha, where we're building an RV-12, and we come down to Oshkosh, and I signed up to help volunteer build the plane.
12: Oh, that's very cool.
16: One of the cool things about the RV-12 is it's used for a lot of youth build programs under the STEM idea, so that it's very well represented around the country with a lot of teen builds. In fact, we have a dedicated area over here for our teen-built aircraft that fly in the amateur built area, and like 9 out of 10 of them are RV-12s.
12: Oh, very cool. Do you find it difficult to work on this airplane?
17: Not at all.
12: So what skills have you acquired? I mean, you're 17 years old. I assume you're learning to fly.
17: I am.
12: And obviously you're interested in aircraft maintenance as well, or you wouldn't be here trying to build one. So tell us a little bit about what you find the most interesting about something like this project.
17: Well, you see, you learn to follow directions very, very closely because they're
12: close
17: specific.
12: Close tolerances, right?
17: Mm-hmm.
12: Yep.
17: You learn a lot of tool work, hand stuff.
12: Using your hands, yep. And your mind.
17: Yeah.
12: Well, and there's a lot of technology here. I mean, we've been talking to the guy from Garmin. I can't believe it's going to have an autopilot in it.
16: Oh, absolutely. Hey, yeah.
12: This is a light sport aircraft that you can build in your garage. So that's pretty cool. Have you gotten to fly one?
17: I have.
12: Okay. So you build them, and then they let you learn to fly them.
17: That's the plan, yep.
12: That's pretty cool, Charlie.
16: Yeah.
12: So I wish I had that when I was 17 years old. You know, I had to go out to the airport and rent a 150. You know, so you know, that's really, really cool. Do you enjoy flying it?
17: I do.
12: Yeah. What's your favorite thing about flying the RV-12?
17: I like the stick in the middle, not going to lie, compared to having a yoke.
16: Amen, brother.
12: Well, Airbus would love you. All right, cool. Blake, thank you so much for joining us on EA Radio, and have fun on your project this week. I'm sure you'll be excited to see it. Are you going to be here when it gets done?
17: Yeah.
12: Oh, perfect. That's awesome. Cool. Thank you very much.
17: Yep.
12: Charlie, let's wander through and do a little bit of fun stuff.
16: You've got
12: the only microphone.
16: Oh, there you go. I shouldn't have left you then.
12: That's okay. People are leaving me behind all the time. So we're right here in the center of this tent.
16: Exactly.
12: We got about 7 minutes to talk about what we're doing here, and it's really cool. It's neat to come in here and let the people hear the rivet guns and what's happening. So you got the different stations here. Let's just talk about it a little bit.
16: Sure, you bet. Over here, we are working on some of the tubing, the aluminum tubing, forming it for fuel lines and things like that. The main heart of it, though, right here is the fuselage. And you can see the firewall is out by the tent wall there, and that is a stainless steel firewall. They already have a deck for the instrument panel, and they're kind of building if you think about it, the foundation of the house here. So there's quite a bit of detailed work that goes in here. Yep, the spars will attach in here. You know, it has very easy removable wings, which is a nice feature. In about less than 15 minutes, you can pull the wings off if you need to trailer it somewhere. So that's so there's been a lot of work getting this together, you know, because this is kind of like the foundation. And then you'll see the tail come together fairly quickly here once they get the stringers on and stuff like that. And then back here, we're working on the rudder pedals for the control system. So they're working on that. Hopefully they find the part that hit the floor there.
12: I see they have very detailed plans here. Very, very easy to understand descriptions with very clear graphics, which is such a huge thing, right?
16: Absolutely.
12: So, and then the parts all have their own little part number on here that matches up to exactly what the part number. This is like building an IKEA couch.
16: Well, yes.
18: In a lot of ways, it is.
16: I like to
18: Maybe
16: say...
18: Maybe easier, though. It could be much easier than building an IKEA piece of furniture.
16: Yeah, I mean, I honestly believe if you can put one of the, you know, IKEA pieces of furniture together, you can build an aircraft.
18: Well, at least one like this. Yeah, for sure. So over here, we're building wings, huh?
16: That's correct. So you can see we've got the top skin on now, and it's almost ready to go out and be riveted by just about anybody who wants to try their hand at riveting an aircraft. So we have both the left and right wings coming together at the same time.
18: Very, very cool. A lot of rivets. And then some signs that say do not rivet, because we don't want to put rivets where they don't go.
16: You got to follow the plans. And at the end of the day, yes, those will get riveted, but you have to do things in the proper sequence to make it a successful build.
18: So these fellows volunteer for shifts 4 hours at a time. Do they know in advance when they come to the tent here what they're going to be doing?
16: They didn't Monday morning, but now they have a pretty good idea because they've been assigned to a build team.
18: Okay. So do most of the people, like Stephen here, have they done this before?
16: Maybe we should ask them. Stephen, have you done this before?
19: Yes, I've been working on an RV8 for about 10 years.
16: Is this easier than the RV8?
19: This is about 20 times easier than the RV8. It's a thing of beauty. It's fast. You don't have to deburr. You don't have to dimple. It's fabulous.
16: It's mainly the pull rivets that speed up the process, right?
19: The pull rivets are great. And the thing I like about them is that they have just as much strength as the squeezed rivets in the application they have. So it's really great.
16: A well-designed kit. And that was the point of this one, is they really wanted to make this the most easy RV to build.
18: Well, and for something like this, one-week wonder, you wouldn't want it to be too difficult, right?
16: No, I think it's safe to say that one of the other RV designs are going to be a lot harder to put together in a week. But who knows? Maybe in a few years the technology will advance. You never know. On the RV-12, I will say, too, that Dick Van Grunsven, the designer of the series, he's very passionate about the teen build fly concept. So he really had a lot of reasons why he wanted to design this aircraft, but primarily it was to get teens involved in aviation. And so somebody like Blake, who we talked to a few minutes ago, that was what he had in mind with this aircraft.
18: So it looks like over here, are these ribs they're building, a little rib station down below here?
16: Actually, those are parts that are going to, some of those look like the seat backs.
18: Okay. So some of the things, yeah, ribs, seat backs, right. Well, you know, some of the things come pre-done then. Some of the items. Not everything has to be built.
16: No, I mean, the beauty of a kit, which, you know, is what makes it able to be built in 7 days, is that there's a lot of prefabrication that's done for you. And as long as the kit is, that the builder of the kit does 51% or more, it's considered an amateur-built aircraft, and it receives the special airworthiness certificate from the FAA, which makes it way more affordable to do. I mean, you know, this kit you can put together from between, depending on how you outfit it, it's going to be somewhere around $65,000 to $85,000.
18: So for a brand new airplane, that's significantly less than something you'd get at the factory, for sure. So how long, well, do you know how long it takes an average builder to build one?
16: Yeah, an average builder with a, you know, that comes to it with some good skills already, 800 hours would be reasonable. You know, if this is the first thing of this type that you've ever done, it's going to take you longer. There's no question. But the nice part about a kit like this is it's so well done that there's really nothing that's going to be a showstopper for you. And, you know, really the Vans community, there's a site called Vans Air Force. And I'll tell you, you know, there's literally, well, they have 10,000 aircraft flying from the kit form. Airbus has about 10,000 flying. I mean, that just puts it in perspective.
18: Yeah. Oh, no, it's fantastic. And obviously they've learned a lot of lessons along the way, and they get to a point like this where you can put one together in a week. And that's, you know, Airbus wishes they could put one together in a week. No, it's a really cool thing. What would you say, Charlie, you know, you put this together with EAA. What is the hardest thing to manage? Is it just... hitting those checkpoints like we talked about earlier, it certainly isn't getting enough volunteers because they're everywhere.
16: That's true. I knew that we'd have no trouble getting the volunteers because EA members, just they understand the mission of the organization, and they are all for it. So that part's not the hard part. The hard part is bringing together all of the infrastructure and making sure, you know, you didn't leave anything back at, you know, Vans Aircraft back in Oregon, and bringing it all together and just doing it in that compressed time frame. It's one thing to build this over the course of, you know, 6 to 8 a year-long project, but to try to do it in 7 days, you just don't have room for major errors.
18: Right. Well, Charlie, thanks for sharing this with us here at EA Radio. We appreciate the invitation to come over and check it all out and have fun getting to Sunday. Yeah, thank you, Charlie. Jamon G, EA Radio on the fly, and we are going to wrap up here at the 1 Week Wonder, but they are by no means wrapping up. The 1 Week Wonder, that goes all the way through Sunday, and here we are at Four Corners.
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9: I am Digital Dave.
10: And I soon will be Fast Eddie here. And we have
9: soon will be. Okay.
10: Soon will be. Yeah, we're working on it.
9: And we have Mr. Joe Ricciotti from the Weather Forecasting Office. Uh-huh. Who's our friend this week because he's been doing a great job.
10: Yes, he has.
9: The weather's been nice.
10: But he's going to slip toward the weekend. It's going to get a little more humid.
9: Yeah, and they're talking about rain on Monday, and I got a long-distance drive, so.
20: I won't be here, so. That's not my forecast.
9: It's out of your hands. Okay.
20: I'll be forecasting out west.
10: Who's going to be running? Who's going to be running the weather Ouija board on Monday? We want to talk to them.
20: I don't know the answer to that question. Nice. I plead the fifth.
9: He's good.
10: Wait a minute.
9: Real good.
10: You know what? I'll bet if we slide him a fifth, he can get us a better weather forecast.
20: There you go. There you go.
9: So you work out west.
20: I work at the Mississippi River, so west in Wisconsin.
9: Okay. So yeah, we have weather here.
20: Yeah.
9: It's not like Arizona where it's pretty much given it hot, dry, sunny.
10: But it's a dry heat. No.
9: Yeah.
20: It's a dry heat.
10: What a cheesy excuse that is for warm weather.
9: How often do you prepare forecasts? I mean, two, three times a day?
20: So there's two main forecast periods a day, but for TAFs and aviation weather, it's 4 times a day. So the 4 TAFs per day for 24 hours, they go 24 hours.
10: Now, do you increase that? Do you increase the number of forecasts during the day if you're suspecting things like heavy weather, like possible tornado and supercell activities?
20: Yeah, so it's a kind of a constant update at that point when you have that severe weather, especially where you're constant messaging. And if we're not reaching the end customer, then what's the point, of what we're doing? So it's always curtailing that to make sure that people understand what's going on.
10: Now, do you have a direct line to the Weather Channel so they can get Jim Cantore out there so he can stand in the middle of it?
20: No, we are in touch with the broadcast media, though. They're one of our partners, so, keep in touch. We're all trying to get the message out there to the general public.
9: Stay home. That's the message. Nobody ever listens to that one.
10: Boy, that's the truth.
20: When thunder roars, goes indoors.
10: That's pretty cool.
9: We like to walk
10: cool.
9: outside and see what's going on.
20: That's the Midwest thing to do, I think.
9: Oh, yeah. Well, the house next door to me has been struck by lightning twice, so yeah.
20: Yeah. I was downtown Madison last time. There was a heavy rain. Someone was in a kayak just going down the street.
10: A kayak?
20: They're going to do that.
9: Yeah.
10: Here we do it with a float plane.
20: There you go.
9: There was a picture. There was a piece of video of during a hurricane, and the newscaster was talking, blah, blah, blah. And in the background, a guy goes jogging by in a bathing suit wearing a horse head. It's like, okay.
20: Oh, my God.
10: We are a country of loonies.
9: Yep. You don't have to deal with any of that, do you?
20: No, that's why I'm not on the face for TV. I'm in the back scenes. You don't know I'm there.
9: Oh, yeah, but that would be fun.
10: You're the one,
9: official forecast.
10: You're the one crunching the numbers and drawing the little lines on the
9: map.
10: That's
9: right. He puts the big L.
20: And you're cursing my name, but you don't know my name. So that's good to go.
9: You're that darn weather guy.
20: Yeah, exactly.
9: That's
20: just
9: close
20: enough. Your fist.
9: Yeah. Yeah.
10: And you go home at night thinking, geez, I get paid to do this.
9: Yep.
20: Sometimes. It depends if my forecast is right.
9: Okay.
20: That's why I'm not here this weekend.
9: Are you one of those weather guys that gets really excited when the weather goes bad?
20: It's a mixed bag, I guess,
9: some
20: right?
9: of them you're like, ooh.
20: It's a mixed bag. We like the severe weather, but we also, again, want to keep people safe. So it's a little bit of both.
9: Okay.
20: You're issuing those warnings. You know there's serious weather, but you're also doing it for a reason to keep people safe. So.
9: Well, and hope they listen.
10: I imagine,
9: which we don't.
10: I imagine the one that gives you the worst time are the supercells, the ones that generate the tornadoes, because they just pop up almost instantly.
20: Yeah, those can be and quite devastating as well. The hardest is definitely the line of storms, so what you saw go through Chicago a couple weeks ago, because they can spawn a lot of tornadoes. There's probably maybe five or six or even more tornadoes that office found near Chicago, and the sirens were going off because there's a lot of tornadoes that are within that 60, 70-mile-an-hour winds.
9: What about when you get training storms? We sometimes have that here in Pennsylvania where they start training. It's like, whoa, another one.
20: Yeah, heavy rain. Yeah, and quickly 4 inches and then flash flooding. And you guys have the terrain, too, where it's going to turn into mudslides and roads. And
9: yeah, well, there's some roads around us that get flooded a lot. And then the trees start falling down, and it's a mess.
10: We have some underpasses.

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1: To put a forecast together. I mean, you know, you just can't go outside, look it up, and say, wow, it's sunny.
2: Typewriter, Scotch tape, Sharpie.
1: Weather Ouija board.
2: That's what they use to put the actual forecast together.
3: Well, sometimes we do look outside. I mean, we just looked outside today and saw there's a bigger or nicer looking cloud, a little more vertical shape to it, so maybe some showers around, but I didn't say that, not just yet.
2: Well, that's not official, huh?
3: No, not yet. I'm not working right now.
2: yeah.
3: But it's a lot of computer forecast models, many different interpretations of what's going to happen. We use that radar for what's happening now, and then we kind of know or learn how to put that out in the future, in the short term. But then we have up to a 7-day forecast, so that's a lot of more forecast models and just computer
2: and trending
3: models. Yeah,
1: but, yeah, that's more prediction than anything else.
3: Yeah,
1: you're kind of guessing.
3: I usually say just go to a psychic if you really want
2: right,
3: to
2: right right
3: if you're going to tell the future.
2: Well, they told me they know I'm calling.
3: Yeah, that's funny.
2: I mean, I guess when you're backing out to do a 7-day forecast, it's all your resolution gets a lot lower. You say
3: yeah.
2: Highs in the mid-80s.
3: Yeah.
2: Can't say high of 86.
3: That was a question we got yesterday, which was a really good one, of for going further out for ceilings and visibility forecasts. And at some point, the accuracy versus providing the product is the kind of the question. If you're going to be putting something out at 10 days, if you don't, you're not confident in that, is there, should you be, you know, is that kind of a question that we that
2: right,
3: I ask
2: should
3: myself.
2: You be putting that out there? Yeah.
3: Right. Is that the message you want to send?
2: And again, of course, you can never account for pop-ups. And then,
3: it's hard.
2: You know, they talk about the general temperature heating up, and that leaves more moisture in the air, which means more activity and more severe storms. This is what you've seen over the last 10 years, this trend towards increasing severity of storms?
3: So the trend is, I wouldn't call myself a climatologist, but with increasing moisture, they call moisture like the gas of the atmosphere.
2: Right.
3: It's the fuel. So we get more instability, as we say, so the storms are more willing to pop up to the tropopause and produce severe weather. The other aspect of that, too, is we're better observing now. So we are seeing that uptick, but it's hard to tell one way or the other which one it is.
2: Now, the weather radar they use, the Doppler radar, can that detect, like, small hail and things like that?
3: Yeah, we use a bunch of different products within the Doppler radar. One thing we use to observe the weather is about 9 different products with just within that radar beam that goes in. It goes out and comes back in. Mm-hmm. We can tell if there's melting hail, heavy rain. It's really important for temperatures. We can interpolate the temperatures on top of it so we can see large hail, so on and so forth.
1: I was going to say, when you're down working in the Kansas area, do you ever see, like, flying witches or houses?
2: Nice.
3: We can actually, so I'm in the La Crosse office, and we can see bugs. So
2: right.
3: We see the mayfly
1: wow.
3: hatches. Yeah, we log those, and some people do research with our radar data, actually.
2: Well, can you turn the power up a little bit and like, cook them for us?
3: I don't know if it would help or not.
2: Darn.
1: I'd hate to fly an airplane through that. What a mess that could be.
3: Yeah. Sometimes they have to plow them, supposedly. I've never
2: yeah.
3: seen it.
2: Wow.
3: Yeah,
2: I believe that.
3: Yeah. There's so many of them.
1: You know, I could just see it. A jet airliner gets brought down by mayflies.
2: Yeah, instead of the word birds, you'd be saying bugs.
1: Bugs, yeah.
3: It's a dirty day.
1: It is.
2: Wow. How long have you been doing this?
3: I'm 3 years. I'm from the Northeast, though, so.
2: Northeast? Where?
3: New England.
2: That's too far northeast.
3: You said wicked, so I thought I had to let you know.
2: Okay, no.
3: It's yeah. wicked cool.
2: Yeah, it's wicked cool. It's wicked cold in the winter, too.
1: Yes, it is.
3: Yeah.
2: So, are you in, like, Massachusetts, New Hampshire?
3: New Hampshire, Maine.
1: Okay.
3: Way
1: beautiful.
3: Up in the corner.
2: Yeah, we did an air show near Mount Washington. That's a beautiful area.
3: That is, yeah.
2: Anyways, the weather was good, too. Thank
1: yeah.
2: you.
1: We enjoyed everything about that air show except the drive there and back.
2: Yep. You've been doing this for 3 years. You've planning on doing it forever?
3: That's a great question.
2: That's not
3: I like
2: though.
3: The aviation weather side of it. So right now we're doing that public forecast up to 7 days, and I really like the aviation side of it. So hopefully in the future that's somewhere I, you know, head. There's an office in Hawaii, so I'll be there
2: okay.
3: shortly.
2: And everybody wants to go there. Do you guys use Pyrex? Are you part of the group that gets that information?
3: We can pull it up, but more publicly. We don't get it in our own little stream or anything.
2: Okay.
3: But it is something that we use, obviously.

0: obviously, for our forecast. We're more concerned with the ground, but obviously if there's snow or precipitation type, it's something that we can usually gather from prior ups.
1: The weather systems that people can put in their homes nowadays, are you guys tying into those as well?
2: Yeah, Weather Underground used to do that.
0: Yeah, so we use those public websites during severe weather to see what's coming down to the ground, what the temperatures are, where the boundaries that we're looking for are, and that really helps us because the resolution of the automatic sites like here at Oshkosh isn't large or isn't fine enough for what we want to do or how we want to forecast.
1: So if you can tie into these little guys and really nail it down as to what you're looking for.
0: We can try. Yeah. It helps.
2: Yeah.
0: It helps.
2: Like you said, they can see the temperature gradients, the wind speeds and directions.
0: Yeah, so when we put out those severe thunderstorm warnings, we want to make them as fine as possible. We don't want to have to say, oh, it's somewhere in this region, because that wouldn't, you know, help you guys as much.
2: I don't know. The warnings we get are like half of southeastern Pennsylvania.
1: Yeah,
2: it's like,
1: really?
2: Okay. Just go look out the window. Yep, look, there's one coming.
1: Yep, for sure. We've been talking to Joey Ricciotti of the Weather Forecasting Office here. I am Fast Eddie.
2: And I'm Digital Dave, and this is
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2: I am Digital Dave.
1: And I'm still Fast Eddie.
2: Yeah, and you still like llamas, apparently.
1: Well, you know, they're friendly.
2: Oh, they are?
1: You don't know?
2: Not the llamas I've heard about.
1: Well, you're not hanging out with the right ones.
2: I'm not hanging out with any of them, thank you very much.
1: Well, they are hard to find, but they have a camp here.
2: Llamas have a camp here.
1: You didn't know?
6: I haven't seen them.
2: I have not either.
1: This is rapidly swirling.
2: Let's actually stay on topic for once.
1: That'd be a first. With us today, we have Tyler Snyder from the Aviation Weather Center. We're going to be talking about the weather and how you people
2: control it. Yes.
1: No,
6: maybe we don't control it. No.
2: Come on.
6: as much as we would like to, but it's kind of a little out of our hands, unfortunately.
2: Okay, well, I just want some low wind day so I can fly.
6: I can try that. Definitely today it'll be a very nice day to fly for sure.
2: Okay, good. Perfect. Perfect. What exactly do you do at the Aviation Weather Center?
6: So I'm a senior aviation meteorologist at the Aviation Weather Center. I issue the AirMets and SIGMets all across the country, and I also issue a few international SIGMets as well. So we extend out to the Atlantic Ocean, the Pacific Ocean, so we coordinate with Japan as well, our European neighbors, Canada. So we coordinate with a lot of people to make sure that we put out the best product possible for when people are out flying. Generally, that's obviously internationals more for your commercial flights. But domestically, we issue your AirMets to make sure you guys are out, keep safe fly, or you're well aware of what you're getting into when you're flying or when you're planning.
1: Well, now you're involved in international as well.
6: Mm-hmm.
1: So you're watching any storms that might be over the Atlantic or the Pacific so mm-hmm. that you can divert
6: craft
1: around.
6: Yeah, so on the international desk, we're looking for thunderstorms, turbulence, icing, pretty much the same hazards we're looking for domestically, but just internationally. And
2: You're covering the Atlantic, mm-hmm. how do you see out that far?
6: Is it
2: mostly satellite?
6: Yeah, so we have satellite, and we also have we use lightning data as well. which is a lightning or a satellite monitored.
2: Right, right. Mm-hmm. Okay, so then you can say, yep, there must be something there.
6: Exactly.
1: I was going to say, it's a little difficult to put a weather radar in the middle of the ocean.
6: It is, yeah.
2: They're working on it.
6: I wish.
2: Yeah.
6: There is some push toward having like a derived radar from satellite because, you know, certain cloud top temperatures can give you a general idea of what to expect underneath.
1: It's okay. Amazing to me the science that is involved with this, the amount of prediction that they can do and the number of times that it's wrong.
2: That's what I was thinking, yeah. So much for those models.
6: Yeah, it can be kind of give and take with the models. Some models have certain biases, and forecasters, just, you know, like all humans, you know, have certain biases towards certain things. And, you know, maybe those biases could be wrong sometimes. But I like to think that we're right most of the time. It's the days like today where you get it right that nobody remembers, but you have
2: exactly.
6: A day like you know, one random storm that pops up here on the grounds on the night show, and then everybody remembers that.
1: Oh, yeah.
6: Yep.
2: Yeah. A 47-mile-an-hour microburst comes through and blows your equipment over.
1: Yeah.
6: Yep.
1: Anyway, you have a tendency not to forget that.
6: Right.
2: Yeah. I had a thought, and it went zoop.
1: Well, now, internationally, if you're issuing a segment, say, for a significant portion of the East Coast, this is going to affect everybody that's coming over from Europe. Do you issue stop orders, you know, at the departure airports, hold the airplanes until this weather clears?
6: We do not. So that's up to the local decision makers. So that'd be more of an FAA issue. So we basically give them the tools, the guidance. To tell them, you know, we're expecting maybe severe turbulence between these levels, or we have thunder over these particular airports. It'll be up to them whether they want to do a ground stop, hold, or
2: you never say, hey, you guys might want to think about when you're providing the information?
6: No, not. We're not legally allowed to tell them what to do, so we just give you the guidance, and then you make the decision
1: you
6: from
1: give
6: there.
1: Them, you give them the information, they make the call.
6: Correct, yep.
2: Yeah. Yeah, it's not the job where you get to tell people where to go.
1: Now,
6: no.
1: how sophisticated is the Ouija board that you use for these predictions?
6: Oh, the Ouija board. Yeah, that's something we haven't brought out in a long while, you know?
2: Seriously.
1: Well, I heard
2: they graduated to the weather rock.
6: Exactly.
1: Well, I had heard that they now have digital ones.
2: Yes.
6: Oh, yeah. I don't know. I've never used one, so I have no idea.
2: Darn, they don't teach that as a backup, huh?
6: Nope.
1: You know, that's one of the interesting things. I live out in Armstrong, Iowa.
6: Okay.
1: Lots of flat ground there. And you can pretty much tell by looking at the cloud formations what's going to turn into a storm and what isn't.
6: Mm-hmm.
1: And I've seen a bit of that here. We had some stuff. What was it, Monday?
6: I think it was Monday, yeah.
1: Yeah, it was north of us here, and you could tell there were flat clouds,
6: yep.
1: And then there were them big towering pajamas. Yep, that's a storm.
6: Yeah. Yeah, so that particular day, it was pretty stable for the most part, but a few pockets of air were able to push through what we call the cap or the more stable layer. So you had those, like, more towering, kind of skinnier cumulus clouds or thunderstorm clouds. And then they were really long because they were getting sheared, or a lot of wind aloft was kind of just shearing them apart. But it's also why you saw so many funnel clouds and tornadoes that day. There was just so much spin in the atmosphere that pretty much anything that went up was spinning or rotating.
2: Yeah, they always talk about radar indicated. Radar,
6: yep.
2: And we're looking for the Hook echo and all that.
6: Yep.
2: Yeah. I don't understand that.
1: Well, it all depends upon the readout. If you look at the radar, there are times when you can actually see it. I've seen radar hooks.
6: Mm-hmm.
1: I've also seen radar love, but
2: radar. Oh boy.
6: It's a good song. I like that.
2: Yeah. Yes. Wow, he just dated himself.
1: Hey, I admit it. I'm old, so what?
2: Yep. Yep.
1: But the thing of it being is, you know, we hear radar indicated all the time, and I'm thinking, radar indicated, that mm-hmm. means that it might be there, but it could also be that it is not there.
6: Correct. Yeah. So what we're looking for on something like that is we're looking for what's called a couplet. So we're looking for winds to be high velocity at different directions. And radar can tell us that. It can say, you know, we've got inbounds at like 40 knots and maybe outbounds at like 50 knots. And if those are together and they're correlated correctly on a storm, because sometimes you can get false couplets.
1: Mm-hmm.
6: And so we go through rigorous training as meteorologists down in Norman, Oklahoma for well, there's like a three-month period where you're learning the ropes, and then you go through a whole week of radar training where you're learning to find these signatures, what is, what isn't, what could potentially be a storm or a tornado and whatnot. So it takes a lot of practice. It's not something that most people can pick up. I know a lot of people could say that they could say, and sometimes it's pretty obvious, but the less obvious ones are kind of where we like to say we make our money on, because you can, you know, for storms that are pretty far away from the radar, we're looking at 10,000 feet into the sky where you don't see anything below 10,000 feet. So if we see rotation at 10,000 feet, it may or may not translate to the ground. So it's kind of harder to issue a tornado warning for something like that when you're not 100% sure if it's all the way to the ground. So you're just trying to be more conservative.
1: But the thing of it being is, though, you're better off to issue the tornado warning and not have it than the other way.
6: Correct. Yeah, I think that's, yeah, generally, because I think people would want to be warned, and I know people like to say that, you know, maybe we're over-warning too much, but it, a lot of times it's just based on the technology that we have and what we see on the radar ourselves.
2: Is there a threshold at, like, below at which you would not issue a SIGMET, but then if it crosses this boundary of, like, wind velocity or shear, it's a SIGMET time?
6: Oh, for SIGMETs, we basically just issue for anything that's a thunderstorm. So okay. All across the country. So it'd be a tornado warning
2: right.
6: for that.
2: Right. And as soon as you mm-hmm. see lightning, you go, yep, there's a storm.
6: Yep.
2: Okay.
6: Yep.
1: It's pretty much because, you know, thunderstorms and aircraft just don't mix.
6: They don't, unfortunately.
2: Yeah.
1: There have been too many cases of people breaking airplanes in thunderstorms.
6: Yeah.
2: There was a time, my story this time, I was out cutting grass. Mm-hmm. And this GA pilot goes zooming overhead, and I'm watching him, and he's heading right into squall line.
6: Like,
2: oh, I don't think that's a good idea. And then 5 minutes later, I look up again, and there he is running away from it.
6: Yeah, and it's crazy when we issue, like, SIGMETs for convective storms, you'll see, like, a severe pyre up that's either, like, right on the outflow boundary or right in front of the storm. And they're like, yeah, we encountered severe turb at 8,000 feet. And I'm like, I can't imagine why you wouldn't.
2: I can't imagine why you thought you wouldn't.
6: Yeah.
1: You know, one of the great things that we did in the past was at our old studio, we had a major storm front move through a squall line. Mm-hmm. We had one beautiful wall cloud, and then with the monitor we had in the studio, mm-hmm. we had the radar there and a guy from NOAA to explain it all to us.
6: Yeah.
1: So, I mean, it was real time.
6: Yeah, and we're here on the grounds, too. We're providing decision support for the air bosses here as well. So we're helping them make decisions of the air shows, allowing the pilots or telling the pilots what to expect for their specific air show time as well. So we're trying to keep them safe and let them know ahead of time what they can expect.
2: Okay. Yeah. Now, I imagine the air boss has his own specific requirements for cloud clearance and things he wants to see.
6: I think so. It hasn't been my turn to do the decision support, as we call it, or the weather forecasting yet. But I believe, yeah, they have. It depends on the day and the aircraft, I think.
2: Where's the best place for me to get your information?
6: Yeah, so if you want to follow us, we're on all those social medias, Facebook or X, and that's Aviation Weather Center. If you want to go to the website, it's aviationweathercenter.gov. You can find SIGMETs, G-AIRMETs, pretty much anything you need to, like, kind of self-brief yourself for flying. You can access our website and find that information.
2: All right. Well, I want to thank you. We've been speaking with Tyler Snyder. I believe that's correct.
6: Correct. Yep.
2: From the Aviation Weather Center. And fly safe, guys. This is Digital Dave.
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2: I am Digital Dave.
9: And I'm Fast Eddie. And I think one of us is on the wrong page here.
2: It's possible. Don't worry about it. We are joined by Kyle Ellis of Iowa University, it says.
0: Yes, University of Iowa.
2: Well, okay, mine was the low-cost version.
0: No. That's probably a Wisconsin thing, right? You guys just don't recognize it.
2: Well, actually, I'm from Pennsylvania, so we're all confused.
0: Fair enough.
2: So, he was making hand gestures there.
9: No, I'm just moving the mics, that's all.
2: Oh, all right.
9: I'm a little behind the power curve here.
2: And your purview, your expertise is autonomous vehicles, a hot-button subject these days.
0: Oh, yes. Yeah, so I'm with NASA Langley Research Center out in Hampton, Virginia. My alma mater is University of Iowa.
2: You got the wrong shirt on.
0: I do. It's got the NASA meatball on there, you know. But it's in black and gold, you know, wearing it proud. But we're working a lot of different things in autonomy. We're working on system-wide safety is one that's near and dear to my heart. One of the big things is when we're talking about all these emerging operations, the big issue is how do you integrate these into the existing airspace, right? You got GA, you got everything up through commercial transport. We're even working on supersonics is some of the things that we're looking at. But mixing
2: a supersonic drone.
0: Not drone.
2: We're talking higher military.
0: Yeah. If you go over to the NASA tent here at AirVenture, you'll see some of the X-59 work there. But we're working on a lot of different things. And so when you talk about autonomy and bringing some of those things in, when you're talking small UAS, whether it's package delivery, some of that, or even larger vehicles that are more passenger carrying, like UAM. I think some people hear a lot about Uber and trying to do the passenger carrying stuff. So you're downtown New York City and trying to, you know, hail your ride to JFK or something, skipping all the traffic. Looking at those operations, it's a great opportunity in the market and the economy for all these things, but how do you safely integrate all that into the airspace, right?
2: The only thing I can think of is if you remember the movie Fifth Element, where all the different vehicles are screaming around, it's going to be that likely.
9: Well, it's pretty much that way now from what I've seen. I mean, you know, you had stuff flying everywhere, and that's one of the big issues that everybody's worried about. How do you phase in all of this stuff?
2: How do you phase it in safely?
9: Right. Yep. Exactly.
0: That is the key topic here. I mean, so when we're looking at the different architecture of these things, you got to figure out, one, how do we even do this nominally, right, when everything's actually working? So are we going to have a new airspace designation for some of this, a new class of airspace? And those are some of the things that we're looking at right now. And what systems do we need to leverage to actually be able to handle all this, right? Because as human beings, we're limited in our vigilance, our ability to keep track of a lot of different things. Computers are really good at it, right? But where humans are really good is our adaptability, right? So we can handle variable things that we aren't expecting because we're trained up. We have knowledge, skills, and abilities that allow us to do a lot of these things. So we're going to have to take a lot of that knowledge and really do a lot of autonomy teaming with people, right? So you're going to have to leverage the capabilities of all the computer technologies that we've got available that can do some of this autonomously and work that with people. So we're managing groups of things and trying to figure out how to loop all this together. So it's a real complex problem.
2: Well, and the drones themselves, I guess I should say the UAVs, are changing at such a rapid pace. You're trying to hit a moving target.
0: Yeah. They're constantly evolving. And that's what's really interesting, right? Because we're at this stage in humanity where our technology is just ramping up exponentially, right? So trying to put that into existing systems is challenging, right? So it's an iterative approach with some of this, and we're trying to figure out what's the best path forward with some of it. But again, it's leveraging all these different technologies we have available and doing it safely, right? So when you ask the question, when am I going to get my packages delivered to me from Amazon or wherever, it's when it's safe. That's the real answer, right? So we have to – the FAA is always looking for more and more data, and us at NASA are really trying to figure out what different types of technologies do we have, vet them, figure out which ones actually make the most sense, and provide the data to the FAA to say, okay, these operations are now safe.
2: Well, the first question that begs is Amazon willing to wait that long?
9: Yeah.
2: I mean, they're all chomping at the bit.
0: I can't answer for Amazon, but yeah, and that's why the partnerships are important, right? So we need to be able to collaborate because a lot of people are developing their own technologies and their services for these things, right? So when we talk about what architecture needs to be in place in the systems level, we have to take all those different factors into account. So the concepts of operations for these things have to be collaborative by nature and have to be complementary by nature to the point where we don't preclude anybody from being a part of the overall system, but we're also taking into account the way that they want their business to work. So.
2: Right, and even among UAVs, you've got so many different classes, if you want to call it that, of sizes and speeds and range.
9: Well, yep. The other thing that you got to deal with, too, is the wild card factor, the idiot index. You know, the one individual
2: yeah,
9: that
2: exactly.
9: says, laws, we don't need no stinking laws, and just flies any way he wants. There's the real fly in the ointment, because one of those individuals will booger everything for everybody else. That's happens true. All the time.
2: The system has to be able to respond in such a way that it keeps everybody out of his way.
9: Yeah.
0: Yeah. Yeah. And those are that's the random rogue factor that you have to look at for something. And that's true in any type of transportation you have, right? You have people that
2: the mall parking lot.
0: Yeah, yeah. All sorts of craziness, right? So these systems by nature, especially if you're looking at like ground transportation, is chaotic by nature, right? So you have all these individual people and agents walking around, driving around, trying to make their own decisions with their own intent. If you look at like the national airspace, that's probably the most systematic, organized chaos that we've got, right? So it's actually a great place to put a lot of these autonomous technologies in there to be able to figure out, okay, how do these actually complement the systems that we already have in place today? And so you can never fully account for all the rogue operators that are going to be out there because they'll always exist. But you always try to make the nominal system that's there and be able to handle the off-nominal events where you have something crazy happen, whether it's weather, whether it's people, whether it's a battery that catches on fire, things like that. We have to consider it. Right, but we also have to incrementally work up these safety management systems to be able to handle all of that.
2: Right, contingencies.
9: I was going to say that's a lot of work.
2: Yep.
9: Because the phrase once again, humans are adaptable. Machines have to be programmed.
0: That's right.
9: And as we all know, you can't program for every contingency out there because as soon as you think, we've got it all covered, kaboom, there's another one.
2: Yep.
0: And people are thinking artificial intelligence is the answer to some of that. And there's a whole camp of people thinking that. And we're looking at those technologies also, right? So where you have things that are more evolutionary programming type things. It's an interesting concept, right? Because now you have a computer that's adaptable and it's non-deterministic, which means if you're like, so let's consider this to like a Autoland system, right? That's a deterministic automation system that you've got, right? And the FAA can certify that because they can verify and validate the fact that it will, a million times in a row land within this 3-foot square box, right? And that's great because it can do that. But if you're talking about a new system that's going to be able to be non-deterministic and adaptable so that on Monday when I say, okay, this is what I want to do and I give it inputs ABC and it gives me XYZ, the next day I do it when I give it ABC, it gives me, 1, 2, 3 and it's totally different, right? So how do you even attempt to certify something like that? And that's really, I think, I'm not speaking again for the FAA, but at least at NASA, that keeps us up at night because we're like, how do you even approach verifying and validating something like that? And so it's the paradigms are going to have to shift as we get into some of this, because when you're talking about certifying software, we're used to it being more deterministic like that. But
2: because that's the way computers work.
0: Exactly. But think about what's operating today that's not deterministic. What adapts? And that's the person, right? And we don't certify a person. We license a person. So that might be a new paradigm that we're looking at with some of these new systems in here.
2: I don't know. He starts talking about artificial intelligence. The only thing I can think of is Skynet.
9: Yeah, me too.
2: I'm sure he's heard that before.
0: T-1000 will be out there.
2: Yeah, that's right.
9: Oh, boy. Yeah, that'd be
2: afraid. Wait, I'm sorry. I meant to order pepperoni.
9: Yeah. Well, it's really interesting what you guys are doing about this, but you have to be pulling your hair out behind the scenes because of all the myriad of possibilities. And, there's another thing, too, and I just thought of this. We have people out there with road rage. Well, what happens when somebody decides to go sky rage?
0: Yeah, yeah.
9: And with a drone, it's possible.
0: Yeah, it is. And so, again, you have to do as best you can to account for all these things. And then when somebody does do something wrong, hold them liable for it, right? So, that's the consequences have to equal the crime with some of these things. And so when we're talking about normal, I'll say, Part 107 operations where people are flying, the person's responsible for what they do. And when we start talking about doing autonomous systems that are going to fly beyond visual line of sight,
10: we have to be able to put the safety measures in place that can handle a lot of that. So it'll be really interesting to see like what moves forward. But a good example of that is we have a technology called Safeguard, because one of the safety critical risks that we have is how do you make sure the drone stays inside the airspace that it has today? So we've developed a technology that is it's an independent technology that goes on there, has multiple sources of location put into it through GPS and various other things. And so you put it in there, and if you go outside the bounds where you're supposed to fly, it actually will cut the power to the drone, right? So if somebody goes rogue or the autonomy does not work and it starts flying towards the White House, for example, it will just kill the drone right there, right, independently of what
2: the
10: drone's program.
2: It's the fail-safe.
10: Yep, exactly. So those are the types of technologies we're starting with right now, and then we'll build into more complexity later.
2: There you go.
9: Fascinating.
2: It's, I mean, that's a career right there.
9: I'm telling you, I'm grateful that I only fly the little drones, you know, the 3-inch across guys. I'm not going to get into too much trouble with one of those.
10: Yeah.
2: You could poke your eye out.
10: You'll fly your eye out.
9: Yeah, really. No, I have been known to knock things off shelves with it, though.
2: That and terrorize the cat.
9: Yeah. Sorry, Kit Kat.
2: What does NASA project in terms of numbers of autonomous machines in the next 20 years? Have they got a crystal ball at all?
10: Well, we know it's going to be a lot. It's going to be multiple times of what we're looking at today. And I mean, it already is, right? If you look at it compared to like Part 121 operations that we have now, I mean, you're looking, you know, many, many times more than that today, especially if people are, one, flying it themselves. And you're trying to track all that, let alone, I mean, think about how many packages are delivered right now. And if they're talking about doing drone delivery services like that, wow. I mean, that's going to be a lot of operations to keep track, which is, again, why you're going to have to start leveraging some of these computational technologies.
2: Yep. Well, Kyle, I want to thank you for joining us.
10: Yeah, thanks for having me.
2: It's an interesting subject. We could go on for days.
9: Yes, we could.
2: I'm Digital Dave.
9: I'm Fast Eddie.
2: And this is EAA Radio.
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11: Jim Bork is the president of the International Aerobatic Club. Jim, welcome to Oshkosh and welcome to the show.
12: Man, it's fantastic to be here. So nice to be back, isn't it?
11: Yes, yes, it certainly is. Jim, you said you've been president about a year of IAC, but what's your background in aviation? How did you catch this bug?
12: I grew up around it. My dad was an aircraft broker, so I spent my childhood going with him to deliver airplanes or pick up airplanes, and he had some really cool airplanes. He mostly dealt with aero commanders and kind of Lear jets, Sabreliners, business jets, but he also did some aerobatic aircraft as well, and that's what started me on it.
11: Okay. What was your first solo flight in?
12: My first solo flight was in a Cessna 172. I had a Grumman AA-1A. Boy, that's a good question. I think it's a Cessna 172 is my very first solo flight. Yeah.
11: All right.
12: Yeah, like a lot of people.
11: Good.
12: We didn't do any aerobatics that day, though.
11: No. Well, how did you transition from straight and level to aerobatics?
12: Well, you know, I took a detour for a while. I flew a lot of RC models. So I didn't really do very much aerobatics in what we call full scale in the RC world for quite a while. But I got pretty accomplished in the RC world, and after doing that for a while, and I just kind of felt like, well, I might as well be in the airplane while I'm doing this. So that's what got me started. And I didn't get really into it until 2007 or 2008 or so.
11: Yeah. When you were doing RCs, were you doing any competitions with?
12: Yeah, I didn't do a lot of competition. I did some. I was just I make a flight simulator that's related to radio-controlled airplanes. It's called the Real Flight Simulator. It's put out by Horizon Hobby. And I did a lot of work with the flight model. I'm a programmer, and I understand the physics, so I did a lot of work with that. So I started flying model airplanes a lot and got very good at it. And then eventually, you know, I didn't really want to compete. It's just not my thing. I didn't think I'd ever do this, by the way. I do compete now, of course, but I didn't think I would ever do that. So at that time, I just kind of wanted to enjoy the airplanes. That's what I was about. But eventually, like I said, I realized, well, I'm putting all this time and money into it. I might as well be inside the airplane and go do it for real, and that's what I started doing.
11: So I'm not a very coordinated person, and I've tried to fly RCs.
12: Yeah.
11: I can fly a regular airplane straight and level.
12: Right.
11: Okay, but what was the transition like between RC, where the controls to me are completely different, and then to make that transition into a full-size aircraft?
12: It's tough. Well, RC is tough for pilots, and being in a real airplane is tough for RC pilots. It's hard for everybody. The thing about RC is that when the aircraft is coming towards you, it feels like it's backwards. You have to put yourself in the airplane. And any good RC pilot will be able to do that. They'll think of themselves being in the airplane. But then when you go to fly the real stuff, well, now you're dealing with all the physiological aspects of it, which is a lot of G-force that can be punishing. It's uncomfortable. And not just that, but even when you're inverted, your legs want to go up in the canopy, and you're not used to that, right? So you have to learn how to adjust all that. And after a while, it's easy, like anything else. But it's a big transition for anybody going either direction.
11: Let's talk a little bit about the IAC itself. 2020 would have been your 50th anniversary.
12: Yeah.
11: So this year is 50 plus one. It's okay. It's still an anniversary, and we're here to celebrate. But what was the beginning of IAC?
12: Well, the IAC has always been fundamentally about competition. We do have safety and technical resources we provide to our members, but from the very beginning, the IAC has been about competing in aerobatics and precision flying. What sets the IAC apart from other aviation groups is the aspects of being able to control an airplane with precision through aerobatic maneuvers. So we're a lot like other groups, a lot like the rest of the EAA, in that we get together and have a good time. We might go to get the $100 hamburger. Might be a $150 hamburger now. I don't know. But we do that kind of thing. But what makes us different is we're really interested in flying with very strict precision according to rules that we've set up, whether we're doing it on a practice day or at a competition. That's kind of what we're about, and that's what we've always been about.
11: Yeah, the original name or nickname for the group was the Precision Flying Group.
12: Yeah, that's right, yeah.
11: Before it transitioned into IAC. So 50 years of competition. For folks who may not have ever seen a competition, can you kind of draw a parallel between what they see during the afternoon air show and what actually happens at a competition?
12: Sure. Well, for one thing, we do have a freestyle competition that is very much like what you see at the air show, though we don't allow people to go quite so low because safety and a contest environment is very controlled. So let them get down to about 300 feet or so, which, by the way, is still low. It may sound high, but it's not. That's pretty low. But that's our freestyle aspect, which is very much like what you see here. In fact, many of the people you'll see fly here in the air show have succeeded very well at that. Then we also have what we call the arresty or classic part of the competition, where we have people fly sequences, and that's kind of like a ballet. It's really like figure skating, where people have to fly known sequences. They have to set them. All the lines have to be perfect. Vertical lines must be perfectly vertical, and 45s must be perfectly 45. We have judges on the ground who then assess how well they did that and give them scores. A panel of judges, just like you see on the Olympics, give them scores. That's sort of what we do in our competitions.
11: You mentioned the known sequences. That's mm-hmm. obviously something a pilot can study and understand, but then there's also unknown yeah. elements as well.
12: Yeah. What really differentiates the pilots, of course, is how well they do with the unknown. We have the known sequence, as you mentioned, which people can practice all year long, and they know what that sequence is like. They can get very, very good at it. By the end of the season, they're extremely precise. But that's not enough, because when they come to the contest, we also make them fly an unknown, and the unknown is something you only see the day before, maybe the day of the contest. You get a few hours to memorize it, but you don't get to practice it at all. And obviously that's where the money is people who can fly the unknown very well do very well at the contest. That's the big differentiator between the pilots.
11: You mentioned contests. The Nationals are coming up in September.
12: Right. The Nationals will be in Salina, Kansas again for our second year in this late September. Be CD'd by Doug Bartlett, who's our vice president, outgoing vice president, and will do a fantastic job. And it's going to, I believe it's going to be the biggest Nationals we've had, because we've had so many people that are so excited about doing this again. And I just hear that so much enthusiasm from everybody who's so glad to be back, as I know everyone here is.
11: We're talking with Jim Bork, who's the president of the International Aerobatic Club. Now, the Nationals are taking place in Salinas. Mm-hmm. That's a new location for that.
12: Yeah.
11: How are the preparations going at the airport?
12: Well, Salina is a fantastic venue. Of course, previously we were in just north of Dallas, Texas, which was a great venue for us for a long time, and it was hard to leave. We came here for a couple of years and really enjoyed being here at Oshkosh, but the decision was made to move to Salina, and Salina is a fantastic venue. They don't have any real conflict there for us to worry about, which is nice. It's not an extremely busy airport. They do have a flight school there and things, but they've worked things out with us really well. We have a great area to fly in. The weather there is pretty reliable in September, which is helpful, of course. And the local businesses are so glad to have us. So it's been a really great experience for us. I think we have a new home there, really.
11: Excellent. With the competition, the Nationals, but you also have smaller competitions.
12: Yeah, we do between 30 and 40 regional competitions a year in a normal year. We have about 400 competitors and about 4,000 total members. So only about 10% of our membership competes at those contests. But they're an enthusiastic bunch of people. And the remaining 90% of the IAC, a lot of them are competitors, people who've competed years ago that stick around, and or there may be volunteers. We have a lot of volunteers, or there may be people who want the magazine and they want to learn about aerobatics. We have all kinds of people who join. Our regional contests are very robust. We'll get between 20 and 30 pilots at each one of those, and they compete for regional standings as well as the Nationals.
11: And you compete as well, correct?
12: I do. I'm on the I'm an unlimited competitor, which is the highest category, and I am on the U.S. Unlimited Aerobatic Team, which represents the United States at the Unlimited World Championships.
11: And when are the next Worlds?
12: Well, we've unfortunately had to pull out of the Worlds that was this summer, the Advanced Worlds, but just because they had to move things around. A lot of that was coronavirus related. The U.S. This will be the first time the U.S. has not competed at a World since they started. But next year we expect to have an unlimited competition. We expect to be able to go, and I'm really excited. I hope to make the team again. We have our tryouts in September and then represent the U.S. again.
11: Good. You mentioned unlimited. There are several different categories of competition. We should review those for folks as well.
12: Right. At the lower end of it, we have what's called primary. And primary is suitable for Citabria or Great Lakes or an RV or any – so many airplanes here would be perfectly comfortable flying in the primary category. That's our lowest category. And it's more of a casual category. I've taken people from nothing to being able to fly – well, they're pilots first, of course, but from being a pilot who hasn't flown aerobatics – to flying a primary competition in as little as a week. So if someone's enthusiastic out there, you should definitely get involved and just try to fly primary. After that, we have sportsman, which is a little harder, and we usually see decathlons in that category, aircraft like that. Then we go to intermediate, and with each of these categories, you get a little lower. You're allowed to fly a little lower. Intermediate is largely dominated by the pits aircraft, those kinds of aircraft. Then we get to advanced and unlimited, and by the time you're at unlimited, you're flying much lower, very near the surface, and you're usually flying an extra or some other composite monoplane with 300 horsepower, six-cylinder engine. So you have a range. If you have an inexpensive, maybe vintage airplane, you'd start at the lower end. And if you have an airplane like mine, then you go ahead and fly the harder stuff.
11: It really is. It does cover the entire spectrum of aerobatic aircraft. So it's a nice low entry point. There's a I don't want to say a low bar, but the cost of getting in is not that great. And from there, you can decide if you want to keep moving up.
12: You know, the cheapest type of aviation I can think of is to share a pits with somebody else. I mean, it's like a $35,000, $40,000 investment. Two or three people can share one and fly aerobatics for just about nothing. I think it burns like 6 or 7 gallons an hour. You can have a great time. So, yeah, we really believe very strongly in, like you said, the entire range. We are about hopefully winning a world championship. We're about supporting people who want to fly for the national championship, but we also want to support people who are flying at the what we call the grassroots level. Anybody who's interested in aerobatics, who's willing to take the challenge on of flying it with precision and with grace, that's who we want to be involved with, and we want them to join us.
11: You mentioned the Pitts Special. That this is an anniversary year for the Pitts as well.
12: Yeah, it is. It's the 75th anniversary of the Pitts. Well, I'm not sure if it's this year or last year. We're counting it all as 2020. Didn't happen. So this is the 75th anniversary of the Pitts, which is an amazing design. I have a Pitts. I do fly it sometimes. And it's, to me, still just about the greatest airplane there is. It's such a beautiful plane to fly. Everyone should have an opportunity to fly one. We also have the 50th anniversary of the Decathlon, which is another important aircraft for the IAC. And that's come up this year as well.
11: All right. Where can folks find out more about IAC?
12: Well, of course, you can go to IAC.org, which is our website, and also the IAC Aerobatic Center, which is behind me as I'm sitting with you. And right at the show center, you can't find a better spot to watch the air shows and to learn about aerobatics and the IAC Aerobatic Center.
11: Excellent. Any final thoughts before we wrap up?
12: You know, I'm just going to say again that it's just such a pleasure to be back here with you and everybody else. The sun is out a little bit here and there, but it's just such a gorgeous day, and I love all the airplanes. Love seeing everybody. I hope everybody has a great time.
11: All right. Jim Bork, president of the International Aerobatic Club, thanks for joining us. I'm Steve Buss, and this is EIA Radio.
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13: Radio Rob here at EIA Oshkosh, and I'm speaking with Brian Matsumoto with Canon. Brian, tell me what we're doing here standing under the wing of a KC-135.
14: Well, one, we're trying to stay out of the rain, but we're doing dawn patrol this morning where we're taking groups of photographers out. We start at 7 a.m. and we talk about how to get better aviation pictures.
13: Where do people meet to come out and do that?
14: The Canon building is about 100 yards due west of the control tower. And we have large sign up in front, and we also loan out cameras for the day with a driver's license and a credit card. You get to borrow a camera with a long lens and a memory card, and at the end of the day, when you come back, we will put all of your images on a CD, and it's free.
13: So the only thing I have to do is show up with a valid driver's license and a credit card, and I can stop and What kind of camera would I get?
14: We're loaning out Digital Rebel XT and XTi cameras, which are 8 and 10 megapixel. And like I said, with either a short zoom lens or a long zoom lens. Actually, the long zoom lens is very popular during the air show in the afternoon. But you have a choice, and or you can come back and swap them out during the day.
13: Now, what do I get to keep after I use the camera all day?
14: Well, as long as you bring the camera back, we'll put all of your images onto a CD, and we give you the CD, and it's all free. Doesn't cost you a cent.
13: Fantastic. So stop in, see Brian Matsumoto at Canon, at the Canon booth. Now, what time, again, do you have to be there? Because they go pretty quick, don't they?
14: We do Dawn Patrol tomorrow, Friday, and Saturday morning, starting at 7. And the cameras then that go out with those groups have to be back by 8:30. And then we open officially at 9 o'clock. And generally, Friday, Saturday, Sunday, the cameras are pretty much gone by about 10. So it's best to get there early if you'd like to borrow a camera.
13: So all of you aviators out there, make sure you stop in and see Brian at the Canon booth and pick up your camera early by
14: 10 o'clock.
13: 10 o'clock. Stop in and see Brian at 10 o'clock and pick up your camera so you can get on the Dawn Patrol.
14: Very good. Thanks.
8: Here's an interview from 2023.
15: Hello, I am Squawk 1200. Just kidding. I'm Fareed Guillot, along with Paul Breidecker. Welcome, Paul.
16: Thank you, Fareed. It's nice to be with you again. As usual, we started out the day with a little Oshkosh wind and rain, but it's cleared out, and the day is progressing like normal.
15: I'm told there's plenty of tent spray, because I got a little bit of mist, but it wasn't bad. It only blew for about 30 seconds this morning, and it wasn't too bad. But our first guest is Lucen Disler, who is the youngest pilot to fly a motorized fixed-wing aircraft, one of the youngest in the world, at 14.
16: And the reason he could do it at 14 was because Lucen lives in Canada, so they have a different set of rules there. And as we were doing our pre-brief out in the lobby area, I found out that they got this idea here. Last year, is that right?
17: Yes, that's correct. With my dad, we actually one year ago came to Oshkosh for the first time, and we loved it. And from there, we were talking and came up with the idea to possibly make this a reality when we found out about such a low age requirement in Canada.
15: And had you even considered that before? It was just kind of you'd always thought you want to get it going as soon as possible, or this is just kind of one of those things where, hey, this is a good way to set a goal?
17: Well, I would say it definitely started out as, wait a second, I didn't know that. And it was almost like, that's interesting, and just a small conversation, side talk, and then was a conversation we kept coming back to, and it really did only start from Oshkosh, but for a very long time, both me and my dad have had an interest in aviation.
16: And you've told me that your dad, who's with us in the studio, Marco Disler is here with us in the studio. Was he the inspiration of you, or inspired him?
17: I would say it's been that the fact that I've always found aviation interesting, but what really inspired me was going to these different aviation events and these museums. That's what really sprouted that for me, but definitely with my dad. And he also is relatively new to going to ground school and doing all of his flights, so it's not like he's been a pilot for years.
15: So last year, did you quick run over and visit the Canadian government, or NAV Canada, Canadian government representatives to find out some more information about what it would take?
17: So what actually happened was that we found all of our info online, and then we have a airport which is what we ended up going to for all of my flight training, Brampton Flight Center, and we just talked to some representatives there, and yeah, it was something that was very possible. We had to find some instructors that had worked with younger kids before, and there you go. That from then, before I knew, I was flying.
16: Did you keep the same instructor through your training, or did you have several?
17: So because the period of time that I was flying was about 4 months, where I was really ramping up because I had 20 or 30 canceled flights in winter just due to weather conditions, what happened was I got, I would say, 2-3 instructors, and I would just try and fit in any time slots I could. But yeah, in general, I would just have these three instructors, and I'd use them throughout my entire flight training.
16: Actually, how long was it? I mean, from the time you showed up to the airport until you accomplished this, how much time went by?
17: So, ultimately, it would be from start to finish about 6 months, because we started in winter, and that would mean that we were doing all the ground school exam sure. stuff, getting all that done. But in terms of actual flying, where we could consistently get flights in without canceled flights, I would say about 4 months is a good mark there.
16: I don't know about you, Fareed, but I'm impressed, because yeah. when I got my first certificate, I think it took me 11 months, maybe. Mm-hmm. You know, part of it was my own ability, I'm sure, and the other part of it was just, you know, life right. got in the way. So, yeah. congratulations, that's mm-hmm. impressive.
17: Yeah, thank you.
15: One thing I noticed, so if you look online, why don't you tell us how we can find the video of your solo flight first? How do you find that?
17: So what you can do is, if you just look on YouTube, Lucien Distler, LucienDistler, you should see the first video by Remove Before Flight, and you'll see my full solo flight.
15: Very good. So I just watched this recently, and one thing I noticed between my first solo flight and your first solo flight is that it was on video.
17: Yeah.
15: In the first place. And I just noticed there's a complete difference in just about, I see a lot of people's primary training, they've got a video record of all of that. And if anything, obviously it's cool to put that out there, but also, hey, you get a little bit of you can review your techniques and things like that.
17: So the thing, if you're talking about me doing, recording my actual flight training, like beforehand, we tried, and I can't get into it now, but ultimately what happened was the fact that just due to these kinds of agreements that we'd have to write and contracts because of the instructors, because they are sure. face recording
16: sure.
17: and then also recording inside of the aircraft, we managed to get upon an agreement that I can only record my solo flight. So right. it's only the flight that I recorded.
16: So we're visiting with Lucien Distler, who is the youngest pilot to fly motorized fixed wing on his 14th birthday. It's quite an accomplishment, living in Canada. You might not realize this, but maybe you do, but you certainly have an opportunity to be an influencer in aviation. Are you telling your story everywhere you can? I know you're here, that's great, but on other social media events and things like that, so are you doing some reach out?
17: Absolutely. So for me, any opportunity I can get, I really like to kind of spread the story. I think it's a nice story for people, as well as other people that never really take that leap to get into aviation. There's a lot of people that want to do career switches, and it's just, oh, I'm not sure I can. But really, it's very realistic flying. If you put the work in, you can double up with a job, or like I did, I had to do school. So in general, I just try to take any opportunity I can with news networks, and also just spreading the story, as well as with other companies.
16: So this is your start. What's next? What do you see for yourself?
17: For me, in terms of possibly becoming a commercial pilot, I think that's definitely on the table, because just my love for aviation, and I think that is a very possible path. However, above all, first I have to get a university degree, and then past that point, I think anything's possible. But I would really say it's quite likely to do so.
15: 14 now, you've already soloed, that's really great, but you've got basically another 3 years before you can complete your certificate. So how are you planning on keeping the proficiency going and learning and growing from here?
17: So what I plan to do is I would like to continue with my flight training past the point that I am in university. And I think what will likely happen is I'll just be doing some flights every few months, maybe
16: sure.
17: every 3 to 4 months, do check-in flights to be able to make sure that I don't have to redo any exams, tests, so on. And I'm just going to try and keep my license until we can continue, because on the one hand, everything with this requires a lot of planning, a lot of time, so yeah.
16: What was there something in your training when you were, you know, taking flying lessons, something that didn't come so easy to you, or were you just a natural and this is just worked out really quick and really fast?
17: I would say that everything generally did move very smoothly, but I would say the only reason that it actually happened was from the goal setting that I did my ground school with my dad, and that was the first step to this whole process. And I would say the goal setting of no matter what, we're going to do this exam on this day in 2 weeks, for example, and then just going full hard with that. And really just time management. But ultimately, nothing was particularly difficult.
16: Even the landings?
17: The landings actually came pretty quick. And yeah. I would say the reason why I managed to pick them up so fast was because, first of all, Brampton Flight Center, the runways are actually very narrow. And yeah. I was, for probably the first 3 to 4 hours of just... circuit flying, that my first circuit flying with landings, I was in under crosswind, and I think those harsh conditions really quickly just kind of got me better, so that when all of a sudden I have good weather, it feels way smoother to be able to do
16: so
17: all my
16: landings.
17: So it's
16: a skill builder plus a confidence builder.
17: I would say so.
16: Yeah. What was the aircraft?
17: We were flying Cessna 172 RNS models.
16: Nice. Nice.
15: Tell me, so where exactly is Brampton Flight Center? You're in the province of Ontario,
17: yeah.
15: But it's a very large province. So.
17: Oh, yes. So it's about from, if you're talking about, it's give or take, if you're talking from like Toronto a little bit into Oakville, Ontario, mm-hmm. which is where we live, it's about a 30-minute drive in inland, and... Mm-hmm. In general, the that drive was actually making things quite difficult. It's about a 40-minute drive every time.
15: So you're northwest of the kind of the Toronto city center.
17: Yes.
15: Okay.
17: Yes.
16: And you don't drive, of course.
17: No.
16: So.
17: Yeah. That's a difficulty. My dad had to dedicate a lot of time to help me out with that, since only my dad would be driving me down.
16: That's what dads are for. Yeah. That's great.
15: I had a similar story. Once I got my certificate at 17, I couldn't rent a car, even though I could fly people wherever. It was going to be another 6 years before, or 7 years before, I could be old enough to rent a car. Lucien, thank you very much for coming down here and accomplishing a goal you set a year ago.
17: Mm-hmm.
15: And please come back next year and tell us of your progress.
17: Yes, of course. Love to.
16: And is there any last words you would have for somebody who wants to do this and follow your footsteps about how to succeed?
17: I just would love to give out that message that flying is feasible. It's realistic for pretty much anyone with the time and dedication. And I hope that we can have a good aviation in the coming years.
15: Very good words. Thank you very much. You're listening to EAA Radio.
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19: And now, your host, Jay Montgomery.
20: And here we are down in Vintage, and we are on the fly, and it is the start of a beautiful AirVenture 2011. This is our first venue. Of course, on the fly moves around the grounds, starting here in Vintage today. Tomorrow we head up to the IAC Pavilion, and that's a very new pavilion the last couple of years. And from there we'll go to Warbirds on Wednesday, and then we'll go down on the farm to the Ultralights Thursday. Friday we'll be over in the Light Sport Mall area. And then on Saturday, of course, as is traditional, we will be at the Seaplane Base, all at 1 o'clock to 2 o'clock every day on the fly. In Vintage, H.G. Frouchy is joining me, as well as Steve Krogh. And we're going to continue our conversation about what's happening in Vintage this year.
21: Hi, Jay. I haven't got a mic here right now. But
20: yeah, I think you're on.
21: Okay.
20: You should be. Go ahead.
21: Well, I'm getting feedback, but that's all right. Jay, we've got Steve Krogh from our Vintage Aircraft Association Board of Directors. He also happens to be our chairman of the Vintage Aircraft Association's Type Club hangar. And Steve is also a very active Type Club user and the head of the Cub Club. He also publishes the Luscom Club and at least
22: Taylorcraft as well.
21: Taylorcraft, that was mm-hmm. the other one. I'm sorry, I had a mental block there for just a moment. But Steve has been part of this long-range planning effort we've had on creating an even better home for the type clubs, and I'd really like Steve to talk about not only that new home, but also the important clubs. Why type clubs matter.
1: Very good, HG. Begin with, it goes back probably 15 to 20 years when it was determined that there was a lot of interest in particular types of airplanes, and the advent of the type club and the type club tent was initiated here, and it continued to grow over the years for many, many years back in here, in the back yellow and white tent. The back, yeah, way in the back where it was really hot and very uncomfortable for many years, but it served the purpose.
4: And
1: it
4: was leaky. Also it,
21: and it, very leaky.
4: It was leaky, leaky, and it was quite close to the porta potties too, wasn't it?
1: If the wind was out of the northeast, it was very aromatic in there all day. Yes, but thanks to some visionaries here within the Vintage Group and some sponsors that stepped forward, we were able to construct the Type Club hangar. And that was done, and we used it for the first time 3 years ago. And it has been a godsend for the Type Clubs because we finally have an area that

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1: Which is still a director emeritus. They started that because a couple of type clubs came to us and said, we don't really have any place here on the grounds that we can show people what we're all about. And that was the impetus for the type club tent. It grew very fast. I remember back in the mid-80s as a again, as a civilian, when I would come here for a convention just for my own entertainment, that tent was crammed full. You could hardly get a piece of paper in sideways in the tent.
2: Yeah, it caught on very well, and it really serves a purpose. It's, in most cases, in many cases at least, it's the only time in any given year where an owner of a particular type of airplane, let's say like a Luscombe or a Taylor Craft or a Swift, can really sit down and talk with face-to-face with someone that really knows and understands those airplanes and can provide direction and technical support and point them in the direction of where to find certain things that they may need.
3: Well, you hit on something very key there, Steve, and that is that the vintage airplanes are special in that many cases there's not a factory left to support the airplane. You've got all kinds of different things that you might need as an owner of a Cub or a Taylor Craft or a Luscombe, you know, and here's your resource. And here's a place where people can find out about it, gather, and go, oh, not only that, but they can walk through a type club tent and look at a variety of different types of airplanes and say, hey, that's a Funk. That's a pretty neat airplane. I think I want one of those, and I want to find out about one. Well, you can't typically just, you know, go to the local airport and find somebody who has a Funk and ask them a question about Funks.
2: Mm-hmm. Very true.
1: I'm sorry, go ahead. There are a lot of resources online nowadays, of course, and in the early days of type clubs, the only method of communication besides a phone call was an email newsletter, and those are still extraordinarily viable. That's just one of the best ways to still get information out to folks. But the online resources have also meant that those type clubs had a different way to reach out to folks. And in the same way that the Vintage Aircraft Association has a broader group of people who have that same interest, the type clubs can narrow it down. You know, EAA's vintage or type club is the Vintage Aircraft Association. And then within that, although they're not directly affiliated to the VAA, each one of the individual clubs has their specific interest, and you just can't beat a face-to-face chat with somebody at the Cub Club or at the Luscombe Club or the Oronka Aviators Association to look them in the eye and say, okay, what's the story on, and fill in the blank. And they can tell you. You know, those are the folks who really know.
2: Very true, very true. And, you know, many of these airplanes that the type clubs represent, those airplanes, or the manufacturer, went out of business back in the 40s, you know, late 40s, early 50s in many cases. And there just isn't any other single source or any source, for that matter, for to find replacement parts or information on how to do something.
1: In many cases, the FAA now looks to those type clubs for the technical information that they need to help determine any kind of maintenance actions or anything like that. They go to the type clubs first. They come to us. They ask, who should we contact at a type club to talk about a particular issue? And they go to those type clubs. They view them as a very valuable resource in terms of understanding how an airplane is designed and why it does what it does. Whether or not there's a broader issue or if, in fact, it's perhaps just isolated. You know, so often we see a particular AD will come out, and the assumption is made that they didn't do any homework on it, and that's generally not true. They usually at least come to us and ask our opinion. We may not agree with them all the time, but they at least ask.
2: That is quite true, Jeff. When I would say, well, maybe a couple, three times a month, we'll get a call from some tech an FA tech person in some FISDO office.
3: Not this week.
2: Not this week. No, they're all on furlough.
3: They're on
2: this
3: vacation.
2: Week.
3: Yeah.
2: But when they do go back to work, they'll call and say, "We've got an individual that wants to do this to an airplane. Are you aware of? Has this ever been done to an airplane? We can't seem to find any information about that." And in many, many cases, yes, we have information. We have one, two, maybe three different copies of 337s that have been done addressing that very issue. In this day and age, the 337 that we send them won't

0: necessarily get them over the hump and get it signed off, but if you can provide information where it has been done and done correctly and done safely in the past, it goes a long way toward getting approval on that same type of aviation today.
1: Well, and now the FAA has this new thing. Well, it's not so new now in the last few years, the Aging Aircraft Initiative. I would imagine that the type clubs are fairly involved in that as well.
0: Very much so. Very much so, yes. More so, I guess we've been paying really close attention specifically it relates to the Cub, Luscombe, and Taylorcraft, is that Cub and Taylorcraft being tube and fabric, anything and everything on that can be replaced. Luscombe, on the other hand, is an aluminum airplane, and there is a finite life to aluminum-structured airplanes. So we're paying a lot of close attention to many different issues related to those types of airplanes and what we're running into today.
1: Well, the big one, dissimilar metals. You know, dissimilar metals are a huge problem.
0: Yeah.
1: And in the day, they never expected these airplanes to last this long. They built them after the war, say a Cessna 140 or a Luscombe. They never expected. Here we are in 2011, and we're still flying them like crazy.
0: You know? Those airplanes back then, when they were manufacturing them right at war's end, World War II's end, they were they had a life expectancy like automobiles did, 7 to 10 years, and then they would be scrapped. If Don Luscombe or Bill Piper today or C.G. Taylor today were here and saw that we're flying Cubs that are 74, soon to be 75 years old, I don't think Piper would last more than about a minute without a stroke over that.
1: Well, we're going to take a break in just a sec. Just one question before we go to the break. You just mentioned 75-year anniversary of the Cub. Are we going to celebrate that next year with the Cub Club?
0: Yes, we are. We started making arrangements here about a month ago. Confirmed some of them here today. what we would like to do is have a gathering of Cubs and mass arrival of Cubs like they do with Bonanzas. But I'm afraid that if we had more than 75 or 80 Cubs, we'd probably shut down Whitman Field for about half a day getting them all on the ground at one time.
1: What's wrong with that? We have people in high places. We can make that happen.
2: Works for me.
1: All right, guys, we're going to take a break, and we're going to be back, and we'll do more talking about vintage here on EA Radio. You are on the fly.
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4: This is Digital Dave.
5: And I'm Fast Eddie. And one piece of advice regarding propping the space shuttle, wear gloves.
4: And get a big ladder.
5: Big ladder.
4: Anyway.
5: We have Harold Cannon with us today. You're here courtesy of Warbirds of America. You were talking about one of the new features that we have down there.
6: Yes, I am. The Warbirds of America, of course, exists to preserve the history, the aircraft, and the stories of the people of those who served us. And one of the things that we find very important is getting youth involved. And so our president, Connie Bolin, came to me as I was becoming past president and said, I'll do the presidency, but I have a job for you. And since I was trying really hard to get her to do a bigger job, I took the bait. And what is this job? Well, we want to start a program to get youth involved, and the way to do that is through computers, and the way to do that in the flying world is simulation. So the idea was formed that we would start a youth education center, which would be built around aircraft simulation. Redbird Simulators partnered with us in a really big way and built a full-motion P-51. On spec for us. They stuck their necks out. We had a P-51 simulator in a tent. We had to lift the tent up to get the tent over the simulator.
5: Oh, geez.
6: Yeah, and so that started it. I think that year we flew a couple hundred kids. And Bud Anderson, the simulator was styled after his aircraft, Old Crow. He came and helped us open the feature and actually signed the simulator for us, which makes it pretty cool.
4: Yeah.
6: And Hank Minke, who lives up the road from us in Indiana, was kind enough to actually buy that simulator and donate it back to us. So that first year, we flew about 200 kids that week, had a pretty good week. The second
4: year, and we how came many back. Adults snuck in?
6: Well, actually, we started letting adults ride to begin with when we didn't have kids in line. That lasted about an hour.
4: Yeah.
6: And for the rest of the week, no adults touched it, which is okay. We're 18 and under. And the next year, we came back with that sim and some desktop sims. The following year, we came back with a new building, which is on the grounds now. It says Warbird Youth Education and Center on it. So look for us. We're just north of the P-51s and the other fighters. And we've had two more folks step up. Actually, if I count, there's three. We're up to four sims now. Jim Tobel and Dave Marco stepped up and contributed a sim. And last year, John O'Connor did the same. So we now have two Corsairs and two Mustangs. And this year on Monday, we flew 183 kids in one day.
4: Wow.
5: That's a lot.
6: Absolutely.
4: Now, can you link them together and do like a dogfighting or
6: you
4: formation?
6: You could, except they're fairly moderately high fidelity. They will depart controlled flight. They will depart and spin.
4: Wow.
6: And so you spend some time teaching spin recovery. And the kid gets a five-minute turn, and so it'd be a little hard to find somebody to dogfight in 5 minutes. But
4: yeah.
6: they have a good time. And, you know, some of these children are just amazing. I saw a four-year-old get in yesterday and start doing aileron rolls and things and didn't hit the ground. First rule is don't hit nothing. He followed the first rule of aviation.
4: There you go.
6: And it's amazing the innate talent that some of these kids have.
4: Interesting.
5: Well, yeah. We've always known that kids, they're little information sponges. They soak up stuff so quickly, so it'd be really easy to teach them to fly. They just master it.
4: It's just in the real
6: Absolutely.
4: Plane, they can't see over the panel.
6: That's true. And these things are full size, so that's the thing, too. But they have a blast. Their parents enjoy watching them, and hopefully they take away a little history as well.
5: I was going to ask, it's a realistic simulation, right? So when they get out of it, they're ramp checked by the FAA?
4: There you go.
6: We're warbirds. We don't.
4: With no FAA.
6: Yeah, we don't like
4: that. But they have to tell them not to firewall the throttle from a dead stop.
5: Right.
6: Actually, you do, because we start the really young ones at like 10,000 feet.
4: Oh, okay.
6: If you start on the runway, there is P factor and built in, and you can end up in the weeds really quickly. We did have to ask Redbird to turn down the fidelity on the first one because it actually accumulated damage and engine wear.
4: Oh, my goodness.
6: And you had to take it to the, quote, maintenance hangar. And that, when you're trying to run kids through, that was you had to stop every couple hours because the thing wouldn't make manifold pressure.
4: Oh, my goodness.
6: And so bottom line is that they did that for us, and they have taken that into account. These guys can simulate anything, and these simulators move. Okay, they're actually movement-based sims. So,
4: are you inside the black box with the screens in front of you?
6: They are inside a box that's painted to resemble the livery of the aircraft they're flying.
4: Okay,
6: there are, I'd have to count like eight different screens, so it surrounds you visually. The instrument panel representation is correct. The throttle quadrant is correct. The stick, if you're a pilot, the stick does not load up. The rudder pedals don't load up.
4: Right.
6: But that's about the only thing you can say. And I'm sure if you want one of these for your basement, Redbird will oblige you.
4: I'm sure they would.
6: And I'm sure they could do that for you, too, if you ask.
4: Yeah. Okay.
5: Will they take a check, though?
6: Yeah. It'll be.
4: Oh, sure.
6: It'll have a few zeros on it.
4: Yeah. Right. Yeah, exactly. Yeah,
6: absolutely.
4: Yeah,
5: about five or six.
4: Well,
5: you
4: between
5: know.
4: Coming home with that and the Saturn V,
6: you guys you guys have big ambitions.
4: Yeah.
6: Absolutely.
5: Hey, you know, there's no project too big for us.
6: Absolutely.
4: So have you had kids camped out waiting for a shot at that?
6: As soon as you go in, we also had a very generous donor, so we now are no longer in a tent. We're in a permanent building. And I tell my volunteers to recruit their friends because it's indoors, there's air conditioning, no heavy lifting. It's the best.
4: There you go.
6: It's the best volunteer spot on the – well, maybe except for you guys. You guys got a pretty good gig.
4: Yeah.
6: But
4: Yeah,
6: you do. But we do, too. And aside from that, you see a lot of smiling faces.
4: Yeah, everybody's happy.
6: Yeah, pretty much.
4: Do they get, like, a picture of them flying or something like that?
6: If their parents want to. We'll let the parents get up close, and they take pictures usually. Some take video. Last year, we had a young lady who was about maybe 15, 16, get in the P-51 sim, successfully took off, climbed up, cleaned the airplane up, rolled it, snapped it, did a loop, did a Cuban 8, started a routine. And her dad was standing behind her, and I said, that's incredible. And he said, well, you know, she flies my extra.
4: She
6: cheated. She got a head start.
4: What was that? She took flying lessons to prepare for the simulator.
6: And pretty extensive flying lessons, too.
4: Yeah.
6: But we figured that, you know, to be involved in Warbirds takes a lot of dedication, a lot of resource. I know that I'm sitting here with you because 25 years ago I learned to fly, and I flew to the show the next year, and I set out by 279 and watched people land, landing lights stretched out forever and coming off the Fisk arrival. And that afternoon I watched the air show, and it was the Warbird air show, and all these aircraft taking off, and there was something that really caught my eye were the T-34s, because it looked oddly familiar, and I thought I knew every airplane there was, but that thing kind of looked like a Bonanza, but it was kind of military, and these guys are taking off in section formation, and I thought, geez, they must all be ex-military, and the truth is they're not, but they're dedicated, and they study hard and work hard to learn these skills, and so ultimately I ended up coming back with a T-34 and then a T-6, and got involved, and somebody asked me to volunteer, and things went from there. So
4: yeah, it was,
6: they
4: was
6: hooked the me. So we're trying to hook some kids.
4: Yep. Interesting side note. I know your main focus is getting kids.
6: Absolutely.
4: But this simulator sounds faithful enough that you could actually use it to train pilots before you stick them in a real P-51.
6: Well, Redbird has that as a business model, as you're aware, and they do have simulators that do. Account, and I don't know the regs, but they do count toward your training in certain scenarios.
4: But what I'm saying is it's especially difficult with a single-seat aircraft to qualify a pilot.
6: These aren't that good.
4: Okay.
6: Yeah.
4: Okay.
6: And in the Warbird war world, the T-6 is the gateway drug.
4: Okay.
6: So, you know.
4: Gateway drug.
6: Yeah, absolutely.
5: Seriously.
4: Leads to harder stuff.
6: It's a very serious drug. And so, you know, you get time in a T-6, you learn to handle it. It was a brilliant design in that it has some of the bad habits that the fighters have. In fact, most of them, and sometimes a bit more. You know, the joke is a P-51's a good trainer for a T-6, which is a good trainer for a steerman.
4: Wow.
6: And to some extent, I think that's true. So these aren't quite that good, but they're good. And I don't know if I should tell this or not, but we put Bud Anderson.
4: I won't tell anyone.
6: Well, don't. This is top secret.
4: Right.
5: All right, everybody, turn the radio off.
6: We put Bud Anderson in the P-51, and he actually had a little trouble on the first takeoff.
4: Wow.
6: So, and it maybe was because it's not as good.
4: Well, the other thing is you don't have real 3D vision, so.
6: No, and feel as well.
4: Right.
6: Feel as well. But they're pretty dang good. And if you're here with someone who's 18 or younger, we'd really encourage you to come by.
4: And that's up in Warbird Alley?
6: If it is just west of Warbird Alley and north of Fighter Town. And it's a silver Quonset building with a glass front. You can't miss it.
4: Wow.
5: I'll tell you what, I'm 66. I can act like 18.
4: I wonder if we can pay him $20 to keep the building open later tonight, and we'll
6: talk
4: sneak in and
6: air.
4: Get around.
5: I'll bring the cable so you and I can dogfight.
4: There you go.
6: Well, we've talked about that. That might be a coming thing, but right now we're having a really great time doing it.
5: Actually, that would be a good fundraiser for you guys, after hours dogfighting. You know,
4: after hours
5: dogfighting, you know, you charge a few bucks, or
6: I could see a beverage involved in that.
5: Donation.
4: Yeah. So, anyway. All right. Again, that's north of Warbirds,
6: north of Fighter Town, west of Warbirds,
4: west of Warbirds, the Quonset Hut. We were up there last night.
6: Absolutely.
4: Thank you for joining us.
6: See.
4: Yep. Thank you for joining us, Harold. This is Digital Dave,
5: and I'm Fast Eddie, and this is EAA Radio.
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2: Good morning. Live from the Ron Scott Communications Center, this is From the Stand. Two pilots who have had the privilege of flying That's All Brother, the C-47 from the Commemorative Air Force that actually led the D-Day invasion, and also participate in the 80th anniversary celebrations that took place back in June. So Kurt Lewis, T.J. Cook, welcome to the show.
7: Thank you. Thanks. Good to be here.
2: All right. Kurt, tell us a little bit about your background in aviation.
7: Well, grew up in Rockford, Illinois. Airport bum, flying gliders with my dad, and was lucky enough to learn to fly airplanes out of Poplar Grove, Illinois. That still to this day is one of the few places I know of that you can rent a electric hand-propped J3 Cub. You can still do your first solo and whole rating in that. So I think, you know, my background growing up flying gliders and tailwheel airplanes made transitioning into warbirds kind of a natural thing.
6: Okay.
7: Once I got the availability.
6: Good. And you're flying for an airline now?
7: Correct, yeah.
6: And overseas flights as well, right?
7: Yep. The ocean crossings in the airline are a little less workload intensive than doing it in a C-47, but it made me appreciate what we have for sure. Yeah.
8: That's true. A little warmer, too.
7: Yeah, a little warmer. Yeah, the electric feet heat was nice. Yeah.
6: There you go. TJ, what about you?
8: Yeah, I started flying when I was down in Corpus Christi, South Texas, when I was 16 years old, working at an FBO, washing airplanes, trading, you know, washing airplanes for flight time. Yep. Went to the Air Force for 25 years, and then I currently fly a G650.
6: Okay.
8: And then I do the C-47 and the B-25.
6: Good. What did you fly in the Air Force?
8: Did transports. I did Air Force C-21s, which is Lear 35s, right. C-141s. Then I went up to Washington, D.C., flew Gulfstreams, Boeings, a lot of different airplanes up in D.C.
6: Wow. Pretty good. So, Kurt, you actually were with the tour the entire time, from getting gathered on the East Coast, going across, and coming back.
7: Yep.
6: That was quite a stretch of days that you were with that airplane.
7: Yeah, it was quite a stretch. We left San Marcos, Texas with That's All Brother on May 29th, and I think I got back to the U.S. on June 28th. So we had flown for 2 or 3 weeks around the U.S. before we even started about the international crossing. You know, we went through Atlanta, spent some time in Virginia Beach doing rides, and a whole week in Connecticut kind of doing survival training and preparation work before we actually, you know, started going through Canada and everything. So it was a long stretch of days, and I'm very thankful for it. And any day off we had scheduled ended up being, okay, well, now we're going to do the flight that got weathered out yesterday, or we're going to do this maintenance. So there wasn't a lot of time off, but I wouldn't exactly call it a vacation, but but it was a lot of fun, yeah.
6: Very good. Yeah. You also had a flight down the Hudson River?
7: We did, yeah. That was the kind of pinnacle of what we were doing in Connecticut, getting everybody that was going to make the crossing. We knew we were going to be doing a lot of formation flying over there, so we kind of warmed up by doing some practice formation flights and a big send-off flight down the Hudson and transitioned right over LaGuardia Airport at 1,000 AGL, so that was a...
6: Wow.
7: You don't get to do that every day, that's for sure.
8: Oh, that'd be pretty cool.
7: That was pretty cool, yeah.
6: After that, you where was the jumping-off point?
7: Oxford, Connecticut. From there, we went up to Presque Isle, Maine, which I think was the first airport built to support this Atlantic ferry operation. Right. You know, it was this little small town right on the border of Canada that a lot of its infrastructure that's there today, the reason that airport is so big is because this is where all the bombers and transports were stopping for fuel and their last jumping-off point before hitting the Blue Spruce route across the Atlantic.
6: Right.
7: So, and from there, there's only one way to take a C-47 across the Atlantic, it turns out, and that's the way they did it in World War II, using the same airports and infrastructure that was built in the 1940s to make it happen. People are still using today.
6: Really?
7: Yep.
6: Are there a lot of crossings that happen? I mean, obviously, the airliners fly it, and you don't stop, but are there a lot of crossings that involve making the multiple stops?
7: In small airplanes like that, yeah, I believe so. We were even kind of going across. We were making friends with, like, oh, this guy's taking his Baron across, and we'd see him in Iceland 2 days later and, you know, debrief how our trip went. And I even just on my walk down here passed a Baron, I think that's from Brazil, parked just across from the IAC tent, that we met those guys in Iceland on the way back, and they were doing a round-the-world trip with it, kind of going the long way around to end up in Oshkosh, and I just saw that airplane there, so I'm hoping to run into them before we leave too.
6: Oh my goodness. So what stops did you make?
7: We from Presque Isle, Maine, we went up to Goose Bay, Canada, then to Narsarsuaq, Greenland. I can finally pronounce that after going through there a few times. Then Reykjavik, Iceland, going eastbound, and finished the overwater portion in Prestwick, Scotland.
6: Okay.
7: And then south to Goodwood Airfield, just north of London, where we kind of spent 10 days doing a couple little air shows there, and again, kind of more practicing. We had to show the English CAA that we knew what we were doing, that we could fly formation before they'd authorize us to do parachute drops and formation flying in front of crowds and stuff. So,
6: when you made the hopping across, were there any special considerations that were needed in advance? I mean, these airports probably don't have normally enough fuel for several DC-3s or C-47s?
7: Yeah, you know, the D-Day squadron is kind of the group that put a lot of this together and handled a lot of the organization. And they handled a lot of that, calling ahead to the airports to make sure that they're going to have a couple thousand gallons of 100 low lead so that when five C-47s landed, their one, you know, little fuel truck, the 500-gallon fuel truck, was going to be able to take care of us all in the same day. And, yeah, stuff like that. There's a lot of logistics involved in the pre-planning and making sure we all have sat phones and life rafts and survival gear and emergency suits and everything like that. The organizers on a higher level did a really good job of putting that together to make sure we were all taken care of. It made it feel more like going along with a guided tour. You know, when you see the guy with the flag leading the crowd of people through the museum, it's like, okay, like they've done this before. They're handling the hard part. What I would call that the hard part, more or less. We just have to fly the airplane now, kind of thing. So
9: yeah,
7: that made it as stress free as possible, at least.
9: Yeah. So. And the D-Day squadron has done this the 70th, 75th, and now the 80th. Yep. So you're right. This is third time.
7: They've done it before. Yeah, we hadn't. So
9: any issues with maintenance on the airplane aside from oil changes and things?
7: You want to take that one?
8: Yeah, so the That's All Brother is really reliable.
9: Yeah.
8: I mean, it came back. It was just before we coasted back, I was able to kind of do opposite of Kurt. So I picked it up in London at North Wheeling Field and just did the reverse route and brought it back home to Texas.
9: Okay.
8: But, yeah, the plane for us is really reliable. And kind of a funny story in Iceland. Coming in, it was a self-serve fuel pump. So you had two C-47s, That's All Brother and the Western, pull up to a self-serve fuel pump. And it took us like 2.5 hours because they'd only 100 liters, 150 liters at a time.
7: 15 liters.
8: Or 15.
7: No, it was 15 gallons. I think it was like 33 liters.
8: Yeah.
7: So it ended up being 33 swipes of the credit card for us
8: on
7: the way back.
8: Yeah, so that was kind of a fun adventure, taking 600 gallons of gas, you know, just a few liters at a time.
7: But, and it wasn't cold or windy or rainy at all.
8: No whatsoever.
7: It was all part of the experience, yeah.
9: All good, but, did you just one oil change while you were over there?
8: Yeah, we did one oil change for us, and then before we coasted, you know, got ready to fly the airplane back home, our maintenance team spent 2.5 days checking over the engine, tightening everything up, chasing down leaks. I mean, just make sure the airplane's ready for the crossing coming back.
9: Good, good. Some of the spots that you were in England, some of the different places, where were you visiting?
7: Yeah, we on arrival, most of our operations, like I said, were out of Northfield there. The Shuttleworth Collection, just northwest of there, hosted us for a weekend event. A really cool private grass strip with some of the most unique and impressive all-flying, you know, collection of examples of airplanes you'll ever see. So that was a really cool experience, just getting to actually fly into there instead of visit it by car like most people end up doing. And then we did some operations at Duxford, I think the weekend after that, involving paratroopers and, all the other performers and stuff that, you know, we were used to seeing stateside, but stuff that we can only see over there that doesn't make the crossing.
9: Right. And was that where the infamous grass picture came from? I don't know if
7: you've seen
9: it. Made the rounds on Facebook and a few other places.
7: Yeah, yeah, that was in Shuttleworth. They realized, hey, we need a place to park five C-47s, and they just mowed down some taller brush to kind of extend their ramp size, but they didn't give it time to blow away or pick it up very well. So the grass was pretty soft, and we were using a lot of power, and it stirred up quite a bit of that. And every time we'd run the engines, we'd have to scoop the oil coolers out. And even on departure, we would start the engines, taxi out to the runway, and then shut the engines down and have someone scoop the grass out of the oil coolers to make sure we had good cooling on takeoff. And I guess our mechanic just said that, you know, after returning to San Marcos, they gave it another, you know, pretty deep inspection before we brought it up here, and they're still finding grass in parts of the, you know, in the back of the engine cowls and wedged in places back there. So,
9: TJ, you brought the airplane back home. You've been out on tour with it. Kind of let folks know what that experience is like when That's All Brother shows up at an airport.
8: Yeah, it's really humbling. It's the history of this airplane is just a very significant piece of American history, and it didn't really hit me until after I got checked out flying the airplane, flew it for a little while. And then the history of the airplane really kind of, it soaked into me. And we were doing this one tour stop last year, and we're just letting guests go through the airplane. There was this young lady with two young kids. She walked in the airplane. She's coming back down. She had tears in her eyes. And I kind of looked at it going, okay, are you okay? Are you hurt? You know, did you hit yourself? And she just stopped. She goes, I'm just soaking in the history.
9: Yeah.
8: And that kind of set me back. And so it's a neat opportunity for us to be able to go around the country sharing the history of this airplane.
9: Yeah. And still a few veterans are able to come out and see the airplane as well?
8: Yeah. You know, because I've seen a 99-year-old radio operator come out. Kind of a neat story is This guy flew over the hump. He said he quit counting at 100 missions. This is Birmingham, Alabama. This guy came up. He's kind of slow to walk. He had a stroller, barely got up in the airplane. He goes, I want to go to the cockpit. We're like, yes, sir, come on up. He did a couple steps. He's like, I just can't do it. So he sat down, his family around him. We're just listening to stories. And Steve, after about 5 or 10 minutes, he goes, I'm going up to the cockpit. He got up there and went straight to the cockpit, stayed up there about 20 or 30 minutes. And the family's kind of looking around going, wow. I mean, he just like took off. Then he came back down. We got him off the airplane. He's sitting in a golf cart. He closed his eyes. His hands are shaking. He had a smile on his face. And we're like, just listening to him, he's like, I feel the vibration. So it kind of took him back to what he was doing during the war. So the veterans are just a great experience when they come out and see these airplanes.
9: Absolutely. That's all, brother. Will it be here the rest of the week?
8: And take that one.
7: Yeah, we're. I think just this afternoon we're repositioning it from Boeing Plaza here, taxiing it up to Warbird, so you'll be able to see us there. We'll have our PX out. You can buy shirts and hats and coins and stuff like that. Help support the operation. And then tomorrow morning, Friday morning, we're flying up to Appleton to conduct ride flights Friday and Saturday morning. So the plan for that is you'll see us flying overhead on each of those ride flights too, like some of the other bombers and stuff have been doing.
9: Sounds
7: and
9: good.
7: And then on Sunday, we leave from Appleton down to the National Museum of the U.S. Air Force, where we're actually landing. Not at, you know, everybody thinks we mean Wright, Pat, or Dayton, but no, we're landing at Wright Field, like the museum behind, the runway behind the museum.
9: Very good.
7: Which is going to be a really special event, too. So
9: excellent. How can people keep up to date with That's All Brother?
7: Yeah, our main website's thatsallbrother.org. You can find us on Facebook. Yep. And we post all of our tour stops and updates and links to buy ride experiences and stuff like that, as well as any updates if we're adding, you know, stops on there would be the best way to keep in touch with us.
9: Yep. All right. TJ Cook and Kurt Lewis from the Commemorative Air Force and That's All Brother, the C-47 that led the aerial invasion on D-Day, June of 1944. Gentlemen, thanks for being here.
7: Thank you.
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11: Good morning, EAA. Kevin, it's so good to be working with you today.
12: It's great to be here. It's another beautiful day in Oshkosh, Thursday, day four, and we're already hitting the ground running. Like always, good momentum. It's been a heck of a big year so far, and we're just keeping the energy up.
11: And our first guest has found his way here. Our first guest is Matt Thurber, good friend of mine, editor-in-chief at AIN Media Group. He's been flying since 1975 or whenever that was, and writing about aviation since 1978. And he's got the best job in the world, according to him.
13: Absolutely.
11: How you doing, Matt?
13: I'm
11: it's
13: awesome.
11: Great to see you.
13: It's great to be here, Amy.
11: So you told me that you found this amazing app that got you here this morning, and that everybody here on AirVenture should be using it.
13: Absolutely. I love this thing. It's called What Three Words. People are already sick of me talking about it, but I'm going to do it once more, and then I'll shut up.
11: Well, now it's on the radio, so everyone will know.
13: Excellent. So I'm trying to get show exhibitors to adopt this for their booth numbers, because what this app does is it splits the world into 3-meter square blocks and assigns 3 unique words to each block. So wherever you happen to be, there's 3 words that describe that position. Right now, for example, I'm sitting at Pint Shrimp Brewers, which is appropriate for Wisconsin, right?
11: Yeah.
13: And if I move to the building next door, it'll have a different 3-word identifier. But the great thing is you can copy and send this to somebody and say, this is right where I am. You can navigate to it using the What Three Words app or Google Maps or Apple Maps. And it makes it so much easier to find things. I use it to mark where my car is. If I'm looking for somebody at the show, I try to persuade them to download the app. Send me your position. I can find you under the shade tree, you know, 3/10 of a mile away from the food court or whatever. Wherever you are, it pinpoints your position. And I know EAA does a great job of putting the show together, but the mobile app doesn't really show you precisely where a booth is. And unless it's in one of the hangars, an outside booth is kind of hard to find sometimes. And if people would just use what three words to identify where their booth is, people could navigate directly to it. So what three words? It's free, and it's on Android and Apple. Please use it.
11: I will try to use it to be able to locate you later today just for grins and giggles. Absolutely.
12: So, segueing in, with aviation and journalism, that's your specialty. What do you feel like would make a good journalist in getting to do both flying and reporting?
13: So, I have no formal journalism training, but I think I have one of the principal attributes you need to be a journalist in any field, and that is curiosity. And if I'm talking to somebody who says, I want to write about aviation, it's like, okay, how curious are you? Do you like to ask questions? Are you not afraid to ask some top people some tough questions? And do you keep digging to find out what the underlying real answer is? And if you're able to do that, and then just try to explain it to people like you'd explain it to your mom or your dad or your kids, that's 90% of the work right there.
11: You're an AMP mechanic as well as specializing in business aviation these days, but really the kicker in the last 2 days has been the announcement of finalization of Mosaic here at the show, which I know you've written about for AIN. Tell us what your view of that is, speaking of breaking it down and getting to the granular.
13: Absolutely. So, like everyone else, I'm excited that Mosaic is here, and I give a lot of credit to the FAA and the DOT for making it happen here instead of just telling us, oh, it's going to come later on. So that's great, and there's some fantastic news about Mosaic, the expansion of the number of aircraft that you'll be able to fly without a medical is just incredible. The one thing that I think is missing, though, is a little more attention to the maintenance aspect. It's great that experimental aircraft owners will be able to train and maintain their own aircraft, even if they didn't build it. But what about older certified aircraft? You know, I have this concept I call the maintenance burden. And the maintenance burden drives a lot of what is affecting the availability of mechanics these days. Every aircraft comes with a maintenance burden. And you can, you know, OEMs are always trying to find ways to minimize that, which is great. But we could vastly reduce the maintenance burden on the industry as a whole if we set a cutoff year for older aircraft and said, okay, once an aircraft is, let's say, 60, maybe 75 years old, it reverts into sport category automatically. And then the owner could take a training class and do the condition inspection themselves. This would leave a lot of mechanics free to do more important work. And I don't think it would have a bad effect on safety.
11: That's an interesting idea.
12: It could be, yeah. So are there any resources that are currently out there for mechanics to continue their training or to look into getting more training?
13: Well, that's another weird thing about the U.S. aviation industry. We have no requirement for recurrent maintenance training. Once you get your AMP certificate, you're good to go pretty much. There is a recency of experience requirement, but nothing like the 2-year flight review for pilots or flight instructors having to renew every 2 years. if you hold an inspection authorization, there is a requirement for either experience or training. But for regular mechanics, there really ought to be some kind of recurrent training requirement that you could fulfill by doing online classes or going to a battery maintenance school, anything. It just seems crazy that we don't have that.
11: We are talking with Matt Thurber, who is in charge of the whole of AIN Media Group. And you guys have such a spectrum of topics that you go over. You've just come from the Paris Air Show earlier this summer. eVTOL, you've got future flight as one of the segments that you really cover. What's the most exciting thing you're seeing in business aviation in general in terms of what's happening next?
13: Well, I don't know. I kind of feel like we're at a bit of a technology plateau, but what's exciting to me is being here at Oshkosh and seeing all the young people that are super interested in careers in aviation, and I'm just thrilled to see that.
12: We're seeing a lot of developments, too, with both a focus on safety this year at Oshkosh, as well as a lot of discussions about the mandate for unleaded aviation gasoline and also alternative fuels in general with electric airplanes, hydrogen-powered airplanes. How realistic do you think we are on a timeline to unveiling newer or alternative-fueled aircraft?
13: I think we're going to see a lot of development in that regard. What I like seeing here is that I was visiting Beta the other day, and they're just flying their airplane like it's a normal airplane. It's electric powered, and they've been flying it all over the world. It's incredible. But what they said that was interesting is that they're constantly iterating on battery development. They're not just sticking with a current type. It's as if a GA engine manufacturer like improved the design of their engine. Instead of sticking with something that now is just decades and decades old and hasn't changed, it would be it's a
11: what a concept.
13: Yeah, I think they're gonna kind of lead the way in change, and battery technology is going to improve, the range is going to improve, and we're going to see these things flying a lot more.
11: And I think that we're still going to need pilots to fly them. And business aviation has also suffered from the drain where we have had a pilot shortage. We were speaking with GoJet yesterday, and they were talking about trying to keep building and keep that hiring going because they're really worried about when the majors start that giant sucking sound again. That happens in biz av, too.
13: Absolutely. It's business aviation's at a bit of a disadvantage because an airline career over the lifetime of a pilot starting out young is pretty valuable, and they have regular schedules, and it's a little bit easier lifestyle-wise. Business aviation, you have to be willing to be a little more flexible, although you sure get to fly some fun airplanes, right, Kevin?
12: I will second that. It's a wonderful lifestyle, and there is a schedule out there for everyone, so there are a lot of good jobs out there that offer an excellent quality of life.
11: That is absolutely true. So, Matt, we're coming to the end of our time. Where can people find you on the Internet? I know how to find you on the field now.
13: That's right. 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
14: Pacific Aerospace, the Hamilton, New Zealand-based aircraft company, is here at Oshkosh with the P-750 Extol. It's a 10-seater, if memory serves. I don't want to say it's a weird-looking beast, but, man, it's a weird-looking beast. I mean, it's got kind of rugged built into it, that sort of thing. And Chris, is it Breyers or Breers?
15: Breyers, basically.
14: Breyers, basically.
15: So I've had so many versions of that.
14: He's Pacific Aerospace's pilot. He's with me in the studio now here on EAA Radio. Thanks for coming in.
15: Thank you.
14: We're just joking around, and Chris is from South Africa, and he's working for a company in New Zealand. And I said, what's a guy from South Africa working in New Zealand? And you said...
15: They import me when they need some flying done.
14: How's the show going for you?
15: So far, brilliant. We had the opportunity to fly yesterday, which was fantastic. It was my first time to demonstrate at Oshkosh. Thought it was really, you know, a great honor to be able to do that, and was very impressed with how smooth everything is organized and how well it's run.
14: But you've been here before, haven't you?
15: It's my seventh time at Oshkosh.
14: Seventh time?
15: Yeah.
14: But the first time you've gotten to perform or to demonstrate here.
15: First time to fly a display, yes.
14: What's that like?
15: Fantastic. Yeah. Fantastic. Was very nervous. But as soon as I got busy, then you forget about everything. And then
5: you got nervous. Now, you got 11 million flight hours, as I recall, looking at your bio, and you get nervous.
15: Well, it's the biggest air show in the world.
5: Yeah.
15: And the air show circuit where I normally fly is much smaller. But the flying is the same. But, yeah, I was nervous, yeah.
5: That makes me feel better for some strange, sick reason. I'm not sure why. Tell me about the plane. What does it do?
15: Quite an amazing airplane. I got involved with the factory, or the manufacturers, rather, and we introduced the type of aircraft into Africa. It's designed for very short takeoff and landing. It still has a good cruising speed of about 160 knots, but in essence, the machine will take 1.8 tons out of less than 300 meters, or about 900 foot. On any reasonable day. It's very good at hot and high, so specifically mountain operations. So it's been very successful in South Africa. And also my company specifically do a lot of contract flying for the United Nations World Food mm-hmm. Program. And the aircraft was is well liked by the United Nations. And then it's also operating in Papua New Guinea. You know, all the places where there isn't a proper runway and where the helicopters are too expensive, that's where she operates well.
5: And it's operating into strips that aren't really strips, right?
15: Correct.
5: Yeah. Correct. You have a company that charters the plane? Or how does that work? You have like 10 planes, don't you have? Didn't I read that?
15: We operate a company that does contract flying worldwide.
5: Yeah.
15: Biggest client is the United Nations. But we also fly for mining companies and other organizations which need flying services. And typically we fly where nobody else wants to fly. So we need machines that can do it.
5: Is there a big market for machines that want to go where nobody wants to fly? Not many people want to fly?
15: Especially in the third world countries, yeah.
5: Really? Because of rescue missions and that sort of thing? Or just general conditions?
15: Well, I think all of the above. You know, most third world countries are not developed, so there are very few proper developed airports.
5: Yeah.
15: And then many of these countries, like for instance Papua New Guinea, almost the whole country is mountainous. So there's no place to build a proper runway. So invariably you end up on the side of a hill somewhere or a dead-end valley, and that's where the X-Tor operates very well.
5: But not everybody who flies this plane is a guy with 11 million flight hours. I might be rounding up just a bit. But, you know, so who flies it, I guess? What sort of pilot would be?
15: Yeah, she's actually a very easy aircraft to fly. Yeah, yep. Any competent caravan or similar type aircraft pilot can fly the X-Tor. You need to get used to the low speeds. The biggest challenge I found with training pilots on the X-Tor is that they tend to want to land it too fast. You got to get it below 65 knots, otherwise the nose wheel will touch first. Apart from that, very simple, very rugged, easy to maintain aircraft.
5: Yeah.
15: And I think those are the biggest attributes to it.
5: And give me some more performance numbers. 65 knots from what cruise?
15: Well, typically we've got just on 1,100 nautical mile range.
5: Mm-hmm.
15: She will cruise at 160 knots true airspeed. And depending how far you want to go, if she... She will take 1.8 tons for about an hour and a half trip, or you'll take a ton with full fuel,
5: mm-hmm.
15: Which will take you then 1,100 nautical miles. And typically any 400-meter unimproved runway, she'll go in and out of without even thinking about it.
5: Hmm. Who's been stopping by the booth to look at it? Who's looking at it? Or is anybody looking at it? I presume someone is.
15: Well, a lot of guys, today we had a lot of people from South America, mm-hmm. Specifically. We also had a lady from the Philippines. So, as I said, it's all the third world countries where they don't have proper runways.
5: Can I ask you a little bit about how you became a flyboy? Because you got some numbers, man.
15: Always wanted to be a pilot.
5: Did you?
15: Started flying when I was still at school. And tried my hardest to get into the South African Air Force, but being a very small air force, they only take a few. In those days, only took a few candidates per year. Couldn't get in there. Ended up in normal military service. I've been flying for 33 years now, and most of it in Africa.
5: Yeah,
15: it's been a great career.
5: What's the favorite plane you've ever flown, aside from the P-750 X-TOLE?
15: You know, I get asked the question quite often, and there's no short answer to that because it depends what you want to do. Yeah. I believe that all aircraft are well-designed. There's no such thing as a bad aircraft. There's just aircraft that are being wrongly applied. Mm-hmm. So if you use it for what it was designed for, probably 90% of the aircraft are good machines out there. For bush flying, I love the Piper Cub. It's my favorite to play around with. I was fortunate at one point in my career to fly DC-3s and to own a piston DC-3, so that is a definite lady that I'll never forget. Yeah. On the jet side, several smart aeroplanes, but I think it's a toss-up between the Learjet and the Legacy, the Legacy 600s.
5: Yeah.
15: Also very nice.
5: When you're doing demonstrations in the 750, are the people on board, or are they on the ground watching? And what do you put your plane through to show them something they need to see?
15: At air shows, it's normally just me flying because
5: okay.
15: then we really
5: yeah.
15: take...
5: So you're in the show?
15: Yeah.
5: Okay.
15: It's a show, and
5: yeah.
15: we take the aircraft to the limits. So for safety reasons and also for performance reasons, we don't take anybody on board. When we do okay. typical line demonstrations, we show not the radical side of the aircraft, but rather how safe and easy it is to operate. Mm-hmm. So we won't do any of the air show maneuvers with clients on board, but we will show them the slow flight, the short takeoff and short landing capabilities and the weight carrying capabilities. You know, what is impressive is that you can fill all the seats and still go and fly around at 60 knots quite comfortably. Yeah. There's not many aircraft of that size that can do that.
5: What's the best part about demonstrating?
15: It's probably a little bit of an adrenaline rush.
5: Yeah.
15: I fly several air show performances, but I think the X-TOLE is at the top of the list as far as the adrenaline goes because, you know, she really allows you to take it to the edge.
5: Yeah. What's the maneuver? What's the thing that's – what's the wow maneuver when you do that, when you take it to the edge?
15: Well, it's probably the takeoff, you know.
5: Yeah.
15: When you rotate at 40 knots, start the rotation at 40 knots and climb away at 45 knots, you're on the edge
5: yeah.
15: and you have a lot of torque, 750 horsepower torque. So you balance it between running out of wing lift and running out of rudder control at that speed. So that's really on the edge there.
5: Yeah.
15: And then I would say the descent. She comes down in beta at 5,000 foot a minute. But that also takes away a lot of the airflow over your elevators and rudder. So, right. again, you balance, you feel where she starts losing it, and that's keeping it on the edge.
5: That's flying, man, what you're just describing. That's flying. Are you going to do it again this week?
15: Hopefully. We've asked for slots for Friday and Saturday. And,
5: you are? Okay. Yeah.
15: It'll be great if we can do it again.
5: You won't be nervous this time.
15: I hope Joe's listening.
5: No nerves this time. This is old hat now, right?
15: No, it'll never be old hat.
5: Yeah.
15: But a real privilege to be here.
5: Yeah.
15: It's fantastic.
5: What other air shows have you been at that are like, I don't want to say just like this, but worldwide, where do you...
15: I don't think there's anything that's even
5: really?
15: Close to this in the rest of the world.
5: Yeah.
15: I've obviously flown all the South African air shows. We every 2 years I have a big military air show called the AAD, African Aerospace and Defense. That's coming up next month again. Flown in several countries in Africa, Botswana, Kenya. Kenya's got a very good air show every now and then. I have done a couple of air shows in Europe. I've done a couple in Australia. And then, of course, the U.S. But this is by far for me the best so far.
5: Thanks for coming in, man. It's great to see you.
15: Thank you for
5: having
15: me.
5: Where's the booth at on the field, or where can folks see the P750 X-TOLE?
15: It's 404, stand 404. It's right behind the Honda tent.
5: Right over here.
15: Right over here.
5: We'll look forward to seeing it fly. And thanks for coming in, making me feel like the world's worst pilot, because you got the numbers.
15: No. Thanks for having me, sir.
5: Yeah, you're welcome.
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17: Welcome back to Squawk 1200, 18 minutes past 12 o'clock. I'm Fareed Gio, along with Paul Prydecker. Joining us in the studio right now is Tom May, Beth May, and Mohammed Bryant. They are part of the Some Assembly Required drone team as part of the UAS for STEM program. Welcome, all of you.
18: Thank you.
19: Thank you.
13: Thank you.
17: And it's really interesting. This kind of reminds me, I don't want to cheapen it by saying this sounds a lot like Lego League and some of those other kind of programs to get kids really engaged in science and engineering and creativity.
18: Yes. Yes, it's like that. I would say it's like Lego League on steroids, maybe.
17: Mm-hmm. Yeah.
18: The technology is a lot more advanced. Our building blocks are receivers and transmitters and servos and drone airframes, et cetera, et cetera. So it's like that, but on another scale, another level.
20: And Tom, when did this all start?
21: Yeah, so the UAS for STEM program actually started about 10 years ago. We've been with it for, this is year 8.
18: This is our 8th year.
21: We didn't have a competition because of COVID, so we've only been competing for 7 years. And the whole program has really grown from a grassroots effort with just a handful of teams to we're now reaching out. We have an international competitor last year. We've been fortunate enough to be able to come to the EAA and really experience and let the kids experience the full aviation industry. And we've now grown to a competition of 12. We have a beginner and an advanced class. And that part of it really enhances what the students get to experience. Because now as they start off small, they can grow to even more complex.
18: Yeah, the UAS for STEM program this year is bigger than it's ever been. 6 teams competing in the beginner class, 6 teams competing in the advanced class. And we're in the advanced class since we've been doing this for so long.
20: Yeah. And, Mohammed, I'm guessing you've got an active part in this. And you're active and a participant, and how did you get started?
22: So yeah, originally I was a homeschooler, so I didn't really get out that much, and I kind of found a makerspace near my house, so I went out there and I checked it out, and then I ended up meeting Tom, and he ended up introducing me to drones. That year I actually became the pilot, and we ended up winning first year for that.
20: Did you know anything about drones before that?
22: No.
20: Or is it just...
22: No.
20: You didn't even know what was possible?
22: No, I did not. Wow. He let me fly it inside the makerspace, and I was, like, really surprised because it was like, this is a drone inside the library. And
18: a small one.
22: A small one. But it was still a drone. I was just, like, really nervous, but I really grew throughout that COVID year. I got to practice on the flight sim, it was, like, pretty fun. And
20: so what does it take to win first place?
22: Lots of practice and dedication. Some good CADing skills to, like, 3D print your models for different designs. That's also another thing that I did. I was a modeler, so I modeled a lot of the parts and different designs on the drone that you may see.
21: And let me add to that real quick, because it's really also a lot of teamwork, because our team is 10 this year, and Muhammad's got these fantastic CADing skills and piloting skills.
18: And collaboration skills.
21: And collaboration skills. But the engineering viewpoints and all the other talents that come in, even students that aren't engineers at all, bring in a very different perspective, and we incorporate all that into the design process, and that really makes it a much more robust solution.
18: And I just need to admit, Mohammed's CADing skills are mad. He's got mad CADing skills. And engineering and prototype. Okay, let me tell you about his first prototype.
17: Computer-assisted drafting for those people that...
18: He walked into the room with a cardboard box this big, about 2.5 feet by 2.5 feet. He said, this is my first prototype for the grabber that has to pick up a water bottle attached to the drone. And we looked at him and we thought that the prototype was in the box. The prototype was the box. Mm-hmm. When you fold all the flaps and you add some rubber bands and strings, you pressure, force the box on top of the bottle, and the space between the flaps will pick it up.
20: Oh, my goodness.
18: And that was his first prototype for the grabber, and that was very successful.
20: I'm thinking about your comment about, you know, teamwork. And in aviation, that's what it's always about, no matter what aspect of aviation you're in. Nobody's by themselves. I mean, even if you're just in an airplane by yourself, it's still a team in terms of, you know, the maintenance, it's air traffic control,
18: ground
20: it's your
18: support.
20: Instructor, it's everything.
18: Yeah.
20: That sounds like you've taken advantage of that to the max. So, yeah.
17: Something you mentioned was the makerspace, and that's kind of like a new term, I say, within the last 10 years. They're kind of popping up everywhere. So if young people are looking around to kind of a way to engage science and find those unique tools and devices that they may need to create, and also the kind of the brain the brains there, the it's kind of the knowledge of the other people in the makerspace. Is that kind of what you found there?
22: Yeah, so it was actually there at the makerspace where I first learned how to solder and first learned how to build with Legos, the Lego techniques and all of that stuff. When I was younger, I would also go there. And I would see these, I would see like the FTC robots just moving around and lifting up different things. And I would be like, when will I be old enough to do things like that? And then sooner or later, I ended up joining a drone team and

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1: Building decks, because my dad, he was a roofer, so that was, like, pretty interesting, and I ended up doing a lot, and I want to thank my parents a lot for that. My mom's a scientist, and I kind of, like, grew up around STEM and building and making things, so I think it was, like, natural for me to go into engineering.
2: We're speaking with Muhammad Bryant, Beth May, and Tom May, talking about UAS for STEM, and that is, it's a little bit of engineering and creativity, and, of course, some competition as well. Talk a little bit about how the Explorer post in your area figured into all of this, Tom.
3: Fred, that's a really great question. The way it actually formed was about 26 years ago. My wife and another person, Bob Ekman, formed a group. They just wanted to get together a bunch of kids to learn more about science and technology. And from there, that sort of grew. After a couple of years, Bob brought it into the Boy Scouts. It was part of an adventure program. That's a co-ed program for high school students. And from there, that grew into what we now call the Explorer Post. We go through probably 40 to 50 students per year. We do robotics, rocketry, and now drones. And that was the genesis of how all of that started. And then we found the UAS for STEM program, which was great because they give us a curriculum. There's training material. They actually have to go through a complete FAA ground school. They learn theory of flight, FAA rules and regulations. Sure. All the airspace requirements that you would for almost becoming a private pilot.
4: And are you working to spread this around the country?
3: Yeah, Archie Stafford was sort of the STEM person who created UAS for STEM, and he is actively promoting it. He does a great job bringing that to all the other high schools around the country, even around the world.
5: Yeah, the host for UAS for STEM is the Aeronautic Modeling Academy, mm-hmm. Academy of Aeronautics Modeling. I always mess it up.
2: AMA.
5: Right. And yeah. So Archie and his wife Terry actually started this program in partnership with the AMA. So their team, the AMA people, Kyle Jarrus and others, and Emily Rice, and Archie and his wife, they run the whole competition, and they have teams from across the country. And we have to do a preliminaries back in April and qualify to come here for the finals. And it is open to international teams, so we expect to see international teams probably next year.
4: Muhammad, what are you working on now? What's your next project?
1: College.
4: All right.
1: Honestly, yeah, because I just graduated this year, so I'm going to work on getting college in place. I'm probably going to go to a community college for 2 years to save a lot of money and then transfer out to, like, a better school.
2: What was it like, the competition this first 2 days AirVenture?
1: Yeah, it was, like, really stressful. Our team was reviewing everything over and over again. We were doing pre-checks. We were doing pre-flights to making sure that our drone is all coordinated and the GPS. We got the GPS lock and everything. And it was just, like, really intense. And it was really fast-paced. Like, boom, boom, boom, boom, boom, next.
2: And what did you learn from so many other teams and talking with so many other competitors?
1: I learned that all of them have their unique and individual characters that I wouldn't normally get to see because they come from different places and different parts of America. And it was really interesting seeing their designs for their drone mechanism. And I think that helps plant innovation for the next competition to come. Yeah.
4: Well, you can always learn from others, right?
1: Yeah.
4: Yeah, sure.
2: What else have you looking at so far? In the context of what you were here for, what else have you seen around the convention that's inspired you?
1: I've seen a lot of, like, a lot of drone companies that I like to go around and, like, follow. There was one that was doing a delivery one. I thought that was pretty interesting because it had, like, a really neat mechanism where it comes down and it releases the payload, which is kind of like what we were doing. So we ended up kind of forming, like, some sort of bond. and then it was, like, really cool because their mission is, like, literally what we're doing. We're dropping, we're descending on packages, picking them up, and taking them.

0: unloading them, and it's like it's really interesting. And I do like to do pull-ups at the military.
1: Yes. Every army does pull-up.
2: Well, Muhammad, Tom, and Beth, thank you very much for being here, and we look forward to following your success in the future.
1: Thank you, Paul.
0: Thank you.
3: Here's one from AirVenture Oshkosh 2022.
4: This is Digital Dave.
5: And I'm Fast Eddie, totally confused, but we'll get over it.
4: And it's more like we got up early enough so they put us on.
5: Yeah, nobody else wants to get up this early.
4: And we are joined by a virtual presence. Rochelle, are you out there?
6: Hello.
4: Hello, good morning.
6: Good morning, and I'm up a little earlier than you, gentlemen.
4: That's right, because you're a couple time zones away, right?
6: That is correct.
4: Well, whose fault is that? Anyway, good morning. You're with iHeart Aviation. I almost said radio again. and we have Scott Ashton in the studio with us. Say something, Scott.
7: Good morning.
4: Good morning. All right. All right, let's talk about iHeart Aviation, Rochelle.
6: Yes, hi there. Good morning. Yeah, so this is not my first rodeo with you guys.
4: But wisely you chose to stay, five states away?
5: We yes, apologize.
6: But I am there in spirit, and you guys still can't get away from me.
4: Yeah, okay. You know, we can say the same thing.
6: So iHeart Flying, we have a couple milestones here. One, we are celebrating our five-year anniversary, and we're doing that by offering our largest scholarship opportunity yet, with over $33,000 of scholarship funding and in-kind goodies that are going to be dispersed between multiple scholarship recipients.
4: Wow. Darn. I'm applying anyway. I don't care if I don't meet the requirements.
6: We've had four partners join in for this Industry Connect opportunity. Three veteran partners and one newest partner to bring this largest scholarship opportunity. We have Immaculate Flight, AEG Fuels, we have our newest one, Paragon Aviation, and Dassault Falcon Jet. And you have Scott in your studio today, and he's actually one of our newest partners that is going to be donating four portable oxygen systems.
4: Nice. Very nice. You guys are really starting to gain momentum now. Are you getting a good amount of applicants? Boy, that took a while to get out, didn't it?
6: Yeah, so we run each scholarship opportunity for a four-week period, and between that time, we get between 200 to 300 applications each time, and our application process will be going live this Monday, August 1st at 12 p.m. Pacific Standard Time.
4: That's a lot of people to sort through.
6: Yeah, well, luckily we have a great team behind us. We have a wonderful selection committee. We have 12 wonderful folks who have big hearts, and they donate their time, as well as all of our other volunteers that, kindly support our organization.
4: And the goal is, the scholarship is to provide flight training from ground zero to private, or what?
6: So each scholarship opportunity is unique in and of itself. This particular opportunity is offered to women of all ages and for any level of license. So whether you're starting out as a private pilot, or you want to get your commercial rating or instrument rating, or even if you want to get an additional type rating, this opportunity is for you, because, again, we're all coming together as an industry. That's why it's a themed scholarship opportunity called an Industry Connect opportunity, because we want to come together to help get more women in flight.
4: So, yeah, it's like you said, you could be anywhere along the path. That's unusual. Most flight training scholarships are for flight training from zero to private or something like that. But you guys are actually like a follow-on almost.
6: Well, and that's what – there are several things that set us apart from other organizations, just like what you mentioned, of any level of license, or women of all ages. A lot of organizations, really only do like a specific age range that they'll allow to, sign up for their scholarships. And this is really about, you know, diversity and inclusion, and, you know, considering women still occupy less than 6% of the pilot population, we need more women and we need more pilots. So what can we do together to increase those numbers?
4: That's a noble cause.
6: Thank you.
4: Scott, as a sponsor, she approached you and said, hey, what do you want to do?
7: It is.
4: Because I'm sure she didn't ask. I'm sure she said, what would you like to donate to
7: us? It's very hard to say no to Lindsay. And we think it's really important to support women in aviation and through all disciplines, whether it's engineering and STEM, mechanics, pilots. We think it's really important. Like Rochelle said, it's only 6% of the aviation industry is populated by women. And, you know, the more inclusive we are, the better we'll be as an industry. So we wanted to support that. We provided some in-kind donations and provided an portable oxygen system to each of the award recipients this year. We're really proud to be part of it.
4: I'm getting to the age where I need a portable oxygen system at sea level.
7: It's helpful to have here at the show.
4: Yeah, anything to help. So 200 applicants on average, that's a lot. That is,
6: yeah.
4: The word's getting out.
6: Well, and when I first started iHeartFlying back in 2017.
4: I remember that.
6: Yeah, and EAA actually was my first partner that, jumped on board with me to actually get the ball rolling. And that's why, you know, with AirVenture being the backdrop of our biggest scholarship launch, you know, it's just, you know, again, brings back so many memories to say, hey, yeah, this is how I want to celebrate our 5-year anniversary. And whenever, again, I first started that, I was going through all those applications myself. So
4: yeah.
6: It's quite a lot of work. But, you know, at the end of the day, my goal was, you know, somebody helped me get my private pilot's license, and it changed my life forever. I never thought I'd be a pilot, and I had the opportunity and the voice and the platform to help other women do the same thing, and I couldn't be in a more, you know, grateful position, and I'm so blessed to have iHeartFlying and the wonderful people like Lindsay and the volunteers in our selection committee and partners and sponsors and donors like Scott that come on board and believe in us and what we're doing, and they can see the impact we're having in the aviation community.
4: Okay, so you've been at this for 5 years. How many scholarships have you awarded?
6: So we have awarded so far 22 scholarships to 22 different women, over $120,000 in scholarship funding and training and support. And now with this new one, we're going to have over $153,000 that we will have awarded, and 25 plus recipients.
4: That's amazing. That is amazing. And it's, like you said, it's given everybody a jump start, and we need pilots.
5: I was going to say, the women that have been awarded these, have they reported back to you with their progress?
6: Yes. So Chelsea Lotz was my first scholarship recipient in 2017, and we've still are in communication with her, and we actually have recent updates from every single scholar, and we're going to be sharing those soon. So, I mean, just the progress on these girls' aviation journeys has just been incredible, and with their follow-through and communication and gratefulness of, you know, the opportunities that have been awarded to them, you know, it's just been, I just can't even tell you just how it makes you feel. I mean, you can't put a dollar amount on how that makes you feel to see that you're changing people's lives and making a difference.
4: Yeah. Have you had reactions like, I was at a total dead end because I couldn't afford to go any further until this scholarship came along?
6: Yeah, I mean, when you're going through the applications, and mind you, the application process is very strict, very strategic. They're all blindly graded, and they're based on merit only. So you don't see any information. You're just, you know, going through a grading process before we get to the finalists. And, you know, you're reading the stories and journeys and, you know, the essay questions of all of these, you know, women. And it is quite humbling, to say the least.
4: And do you relate that back to your own experience? Like, yeah, I did that too?
6: Sure. I mean, absolutely. Because, you know, when you first, I mean, whether you're first starting out or, you know, getting a new rating or whatever you're doing on your aviation path, you know, there's challenges. you know, there's, you know, setbacks, and, you know, you can't just be the perfect pilot and know everything about everything, and it's all a process, it's all a journey, and, yeah, I mean, there's a lot of things that resonate between, you know, each candidate.
4: Have you had any, like, make it all the way to their dream yet? I mean, are they all still working along?
6: Yeah, actually, one of my most recent scholarship recipients, Chelsea Montgomery, she just got a huge type rating in one of her dream jets. So she's going to be flying corporate, and, I mean, I thought that was pretty incredible. And Rachel King, she was one of my most recent recipients also. She actually started her own aircraft detailing company to raise funds for her flight training. And she is just blowing through her ratings. And interestingly enough, since one of our partners is Immaculate Flight, who, you know, continues to step up their level of involvement every year. And so, you know, it's not only just their dream job, but we're also mentoring, connecting, you know, our recipients with other industry professionals that could even further their career. So there's all different facets that, you know, this isn't just a one-stop shop with iHeart Flying. You know, we have a continued relationship with everybody that we've either spoken to, whether it's a recipient, a finalist, anybody that's applied. And, you know, that's what we're here for.
4: Okay. And Scott, as a new sponsor, what are your goals? I mean, why did you decide to get into this obviously very worthy cause?
7: Well, Lindsay called me up and asked me to participate. We looked at the scholarship program and thought that this is a really important thing that that they're doing, to provide these scholarships for women in aviation. And that's something as a core value, as an ethos thing that we're very involved with. I'm president of our EAA chapter, and we have a youth build, and I'm a young Eagle pilot. So bringing more people into aviation is something that's very important to me personally, and I'm proud to support it.
4: Okay, very good. Real quick, Rochelle, how do I find out more about this? Should I want to apply?
6: Yeah, so make sure to give us a follow at iHeartFlying on Instagram and Facebook. That's IHART Flying. And same thing with our website. You can sign up for our newsletter so you don't miss out on any of our scholarship opportunities at iHeartFlying.org. That's IHART Flying.org. And applications, again, go live this Monday, August 1st, 12 p.m. Pacific Standard Time.
4: Very good. Rochelle, Scott, I want to thank you both for joining us. And this is Digital Dave.
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8: We are at Vintage today, and as we always are on Mondays on the fly. Well,
5: this is special.
8: This is special.
5: And it really is. And I get emotional, Jeff, when I talk about this. This beautiful plaza that we're standing on right here is the Bill Rose Memorial Plaza. Mert Rose, who's with us today, made this possible for us. And every day we do Vintage in Review, and all the things that we do, we get to highlight this. I'm talking this whole area. She made it happen for us. And Mert herself is quite a lady, and wanted to bring her here to introduce her to you. Mert, welcome, welcome, welcome.
9: Thank you very much.
5: Mert, you've done a lot of things at EAA, but I think people would be interested. You used to be part of the air show.
9: Right.
5: Tell us the two things that you did here year after year.
9: Well, we had a parachute company. We manufactured sport parachutes and emergency parachutes for pilot, Strong Enterprises. So we supplied the parachutes for all the airplanes. And so, but in so doing, became very familiar with a lot of the performers. So I became knowing the flying Pierces. So I became a wing walker. They asked me if I'd be a wing walker, and I flew around the country, and I was a wing walker for I don't know how many years. It was a great fun, performed here in Lakeland and various other places. And then over a couple of times, I jumped in here with the parachute demonstration team, and we flew in twice. But and I have a J3 Cub, and a 1941, and I'm still flying that in Florida.
8: That's great.
10: And Mert, you were also rated in a Bell Jet Ranger helicopter.
9: Yes.
10: You flew a number of different aircraft, yeah, including that helicopter.
9: Including the helicopter, I have a rating in the helicopter, and that was absolutely a great, great time. And I miss that all. We had at one time or another, we had a mallard and a goose and various Ryans and chipmunks. I don't know if anybody knows what a chipmunk is.
8: Oh, of course. Yes.
9: Not the little ones with the fat cheeks. This is the one that's a really skinny guy.
10: Well, Mert, one thing that it's always fun to bring up because it happened in the past.
9: Oh, yeah.
10: But you were flying your little airplane called Winston.
9: Winston.
10: And you were just flying around your farm, mm-hmm, your little airstrip,
9: yeah,
10: one afternoon. And something unusual happened. Do you want to tell what happened?
8: Well, maybe she doesn't, Ray. I don't know.
9: I don't know if I will. Well, anyhow, it wasn't a little fun. But anyhow, I just come back from Oshkosh. I took the Cub up flying my usual trip around, and all of a sudden, two F-16s flew by me. And I thought, oh, look, they're coming back from Oshkosh, because there had been some here. And so about 2 minutes later, one flew by me, and so I thought, oh, they came back to see how cute my airplane is. So I'm waving at them, and then the other one was overhead, and then that third time around, the first one came in front of me, and I thought, well, that's not very nice. But anyhow, I landed, and I had people on the ground, and they were jumping up and down and waving their arms. And so I said, what's the matter? And they said, you just invaded Obama airspace. He's in Chicago. And I said, oh, okay.
8: So your little strip's near Chicago.
9: Well, and yes, it's northwest of Chicago. I was 30 miles away from Chicago, but anyhow. And just then, state police cars came down and town police cars came down and surrounded my airplane. That was a J-3 Cub. And it was very... And then the F-16s, they were having fun, I think, at this time, because they came right down, right over the grass, and went right over me, and then straight up afterburners going.
8: Putting on a show for you.
9: So anyhow, I had air helicopters and interviewers trying to interview, and I said, okay, but I wouldn't do that. I didn't answer the phone until they put in the Chicago Tribune, elderly woman invades Obama airspace, and they put my age. And I thought that it pissed me off. So I had an interview with one of the...
8: yeah, I bet you did.
9: So it was AP News.
10: Mert, in the past, you used to come here with quite a fleet of airplanes.
9: Right.
10: And you might remember, Jeff, they used to be back here. Tell us about some of the airplanes that you owned, Mert, and flew and brought into Oshkosh over the years.
9: Well, Bill, my husband, a goose, Grumman goose. We used to bring it here all the time. A mallard, a number of Ryans. I don't know how many Ryans we used to bring in here.
8: Wow.
9: And we had chipmunks, about four or five chipmunks. I don't know how many other things we had. Steerman. What was the other one? I can't remember the other one now. But anyway, I think there were 16 we used to bring in here every year. So.
8: They're all different airplanes.
9: They're all different.
8: Different types, different characteristics.
9: Yeah.
8: Would you say that still the J-3 is your favorite?
9: Yes.
8: Yeah.
9: See, Winston, my boy.
8: It's a tribute to the longevity of the Cub and what it was to so many people,
9: yes,
8: and what it continues to be, yes, to so many people.
9: Well, I've had them since the late 60s, so...
8: You know, everyone says, many people who own Cubs say, you know, I could sell this plane, I could sell that plane. I could never get rid of my Cub.
9: Well, I had to sell some airplanes, or I sold some airplanes after he passed away, but I kept my Cub.
8: Yeah, exactly. Who takes care of the runway on your farm? Do you get out there on the tractor and mow that?
9: I don't have the farm anymore.
8: Oh,
9: well,
8: you
9: I
8: don't.
9: Have the farm, but I lost the runway.
8: Okay.
9: I don't have a runway there. I keep the Cub down in Florida now.
8: Okay.
9: So I fly it down there.
8: Gotcha.
10: And she flies regular. She flies regular in Florida.
8: Yeah, that's great.
9: I have a hangar down there, and so I keep him very happy in an air-conditioned hangar.
8: There you go. That's a good excuse. Go to the airport. Air-conditioning.
9: Well, all during this COVID thing, it took me 17 miles to go there, so I felt like I was really going on a trip. So,
8: well, that's
10: Mert has had a wonderful life. She's been so good to the Vintage Aircraft Association, okay, Jeff. And it's just a privilege and an honor to have her on today.
8: Well, we're excited about everything you do for Vintage and EA. And this is such a great little area. And it's just an honor to have you. And
9: well, it's been a big part of my life.
8: Great to speak with
9: tremendous
8: you.
9: Tremendous part of my life. So I appreciate this very much.
8: Thank you, Mary.
9: And I hope they take care of my boy.
8: They will, I'm sure. Thank
9: nice
8: you
9: meeting.
8: Very much. You too. Well, why don't you introduce us to Lorraine?
10: Yeah, we'll introduce you to Lorraine, and then we'll take a break, and we'll learn more about Lorraine Morris. Lorraine is a 777 captain for United, but she still loves vintage airplanes. And, Jeff, she's type-rated and flies the EAA's B-17.
8: That's very cool.
10: And we have Lorraine with us right now.
8: I'm just fixing you a little mic cover here, Lorraine. Okay. We have these protocols, you know.
10: Lorraine, you brought us your Cessna 140A back here. It's a prototype. Tell us about your airplane, how you came to find it, and it's a brand new restoration.
11: It is a brand new restoration. We got the airplane. We got the airplane about 2.5 years ago. It's a brand new restoration. We heard about it through the newsletter editor at the 120-140 Association. He said he was getting ready to do a story on the brand new airplane. And so we called him up, and he said, I just want to make sure this is really the airplane that we are trying to do the story on. How do I know if it is the prototype? And we said, well, it's serial number 15200. It'd be cool if it was number one, but it's not. That's Cessna. So he called us back and said, yeah, that's the serial number, and it might be for sale. And we thought, well, if it's for sale, we might be interested. So we ended up buying the airplane and flying it home and starting to take it apart within a week.
8: Wow.
10: And how long did the restoration last? And you folks, we'd invite you to come look at this airplane. Jeff, you can comb your hair anywhere in this airplane.
8: Yeah,
10: it is really highly polished.
8: I want to know where you got your polishing crew. Is it by Poplar Grove Airport Kids, or you did
11: it's
8: it yourself?
11: It's just me.
8: Wow.
11: It's just me.
8: Wow.
11: My husband tries, but I'm quality control. And, of course, you know how that is. The married people know he doesn't do it right. So he just steps back and lets me do it all and goes, it's all yours.
10: Besides the 140.
8: And he's not here to defend himself.
11: Oh, he's sitting over there listening to me.
8: Okay.
10: besides the 140, you fly the B-17. Tell us a little bit about what it's like flying the B-17 around.
11: Well, my husband said it best. It's like flying or driving a cement truck without power steering. It has no augmentation for any of the controls, so you've got to either be strong or figure out how to use your body and angles to get the power in there to get the ailerons going. And it's just a big four-engine cub.
10: Right now, it's down for some maintenance. We don't know how long, but eventually you'll have it back, and EA plans to have it out and touring the country.
11: That's correct. I think after Oshkosh, they're going to try to make a plan of action and figure out what the next thing will be and how they fix it and when it'll be back online.
10: Besides that, you fly professionally and you're a captain on the 777. I mean, that's a lot of airplane difference. How do you step back and forth between all these airplanes?
11: That's like riding a bicycle or getting on a motorcycle or getting in a car. Once you're comfortable with that form of transportation or those gears and things, it's just natural to get into the next one.
10: It's something you share with your husband, too, the 140. It's a wonderful thing, right?
11: Exactly, yes.
8: Well, and you have some other airplanes, too, don't you, Lorraine?
11: We do.
8: What else have you got in your stable?
11: Well, we have the Cessna 140A, also, that my husband learned to fly in. His dad bought it in 1968. So we've still got that airplane. We have a Luscombe. We have a Bonanza. We have a Beach 18.
8: Oh.
11: And then we've got a couple projects we're working on slowly. One's an experimental, but I'm going to try to sneak it into vintage when it's done. Because it looks like a cub.
8: You might have some connections here.
11: We might try that, yes.
8: I think you might be successful. So you're not going to tell us what it is, huh?
11: It's called a preceptor pup or an ultra pup.
8: Okay.
11: And it's on amphibious floats.
8: Okay.
10: Oh, my.
8: Well,
10: my.
8: Lorraine, it's impressive. It's a gorgeous representation of a Cessna 140. Your hours and hours of polishing are showing through, and I'm sure the awards will carry forward as well, which to reward your work. Jay Monchi, we're on the fly at Vintage, and you're listening to EA Radio.
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2: This is Squawk 1200. I'm Fareed Guillot along with Paul Prydecker, 1233. We're into our next guest, who is David Zahn, NASA's Advanced Air Mobility National Campaign. Now, it seems like a lot of words there, but it's specifically, it's kind of a forward-looking strategic look at how our airspace is going to be utilized in the future.
12: Yeah, absolutely. So the Advanced Air Mobility Project is under the Aeronautics Research Mission Directorate. So that's everything inside the atmosphere, from supersonic, low-boom travel, all the way down to nanodrones. And so what we're doing is trying to reimagine that airspace and introduce new entrants into the NAS safely and efficiently.
2: And we just had people in this group that was doing what's called UAS for STEM, and so they're working on kind of the frontier of what's possible for drones, and certainly some national manufacturers are also working on that as well. And so obviously the government and some of the agencies that support it are trying to figure out how this is all going to work together in time before you're pushed by everybody else.
12: So I think advanced air mobility goes just a little bit beyond UAS. UAS mm-hmm. is a very important part of that, mm-hmm. But we want to look at different mechanisms of propulsion. So electric propulsion, vehicle configuration and design, so lift plus cruise, multi-copter, tilt wing, and then higher levels of automation with respect to air traffic controllers, as well as pilots, and then even some of the UAS operations, remote cargo, up to air taxis with humans.
13: And David, of course, Your group and groups like you, of course, are at the forefront of trying to advance all of this. No pun intended. But then you need regulatory support from the FAA about, you know, how all of this is going to work since we're all sharing the same airspace. What's the coordination like between you and our regulators?
12: So I like to say that the FAA is our customer. Mm-hmm. At the end of the day, NASA is a research agency, so we have to explore the art of the possible and separate the real from the imagined. And the FAA, they're regulators, they're a regulatory agency. So how we work best is asking their participation on what their needs are, on what they anticipate the roadmap looking like for integration. And then we invite them to take their regulator hat off and put a research hat on and explore opportunities. The number one thing we want to impart is that none of our explorations are regulations. They're just possibilities that we can integrate safely and efficiently and keep in the United States number one economical and technological leader in aviation.
2: Let's look at like maybe a specific example here. What I've seen a lot is there's a, especially in the eVTOL area, the electric vertical takeoff area, there's a lot of companies that are trying to solve the helicopter from the 34th Street helipad kind of thing and moving people around more often. When you look at something specific like that, what are some of the factors that go into designing the future?
12: I think reimagining the airspace, and so we've kind of coined a term of airspace architecture and mm-hmm. subsequent airspace architects that look at tailoring airspace procedures and departures and approaches based off of vehicle design, operation, and environmental condition. So how we look at a fixed wing today, we build a procedure that fits a Cessna 172 and a 777, but we don't necessarily need to build that road for like a Prius and a F-150 the same way. We can tailor that airspace volume to the body geometry of the aircraft, the design performance, and ultimately what their operation is, if it's compensation for hire for passengers or just cargo. That's ultimately efficiency is their goal there.
13: David, it's quite common in, you know, today's environment and world to start talking about sustainability. And in general, when we hear about sustainability, the obvious things come to mind, like fuels, carbon footprint, those things. But what you're doing is really, you're in a more global sense, you're looking at sustainability of the industry by creating new paths and new mechanisms, right?
12: Yeah, absolutely. You know, this is a holistic approach. So looking at even the surveying of landing surfaces. So spatial data integrity, I think, is the linchpin of all of these operations. You can't have a precision approach without a precision survey. So the supporting cast on the ground, in the aircraft, and then in a TRACON or Air Traffic Control Center will all take a part in this new evolution of UAM or advanced air mobility.
13: I think I want to write that down. That was a good phrase.
2: I do like that.
13: Yeah.
2: Do you also look at how these new facilities are going to interface with like the ground network and things like that as well? How far does your planning go off site of where landing areas and takeoff areas and things like that go?
12: That is a very important area of research that adjacent projects are working on. Mm-hmm. It's called a multimodal transportation model. And this industry, whether it's a UAS or eVTOL, will really hinge on pairing that multimodal model where we're bringing an Uber or ride-sharing service paired up to a eVTOL landing at your local hub or airport. So you don't want to have somebody waiting 20, 30 minutes for an eVTOL, right when they're dropped off somewhere.
2: What are some of the things that you have discovered as you sort of try to plan this future that you didn't expect? Some things that may have popped up and say, okay, this is going to be an interesting thing to solve.
12: Public acceptance. I think, the studies that have come out have been far more optimistic than what we had observed. We originally took a conservative approach to looking at building airspace over zoning areas. So agriculturally zoned areas, commercial or residential, and building visual or acoustic pollution models on what public acceptance might be. And when they pooled some of the participants and occupants of those areas, they're actually quite receptive and excited about having this capability in and around their area.
13: The aviation world is often characterized as having a shortage of people, pilots, avionics technicians, engineers, dispatchers, you name it, there seems to be a shortage. Do you have career opportunities at NASA? And you're trying to desperately fill them?
12: Yeah, absolutely. I think that shortage is across the board, right, from every aspect, from entry participants into aviation to senior researchers.
2: So when you're looking for those workers, what do you expect them to be excited about?
12: Reimagining, right? So we don't want to document history. And so I think a lot of aviation education centers have done a very good job of introducing forward-leaning concepts. So if you're at a flight school or a university in an aerospace engineering program, if you're just teaching what is done today, you might as well give a history degree. And these institutions have done a very good job of partnering with NASA and FAA and next-gen offices to introduce those concepts so these new students and emerging markets can start tackling those problems before they get to their industry or agency.
2: Talk a little bit about your background, how you got to this point.
12: Yep, military. So I was an Army Black Hawk pilot. Shout out to all the Army mm-hmm. guys out there. So I did medevac and air assault, and I ended up taking a rotation in airfield operations, so building low-level helicopter routing in Iraq. And I think that helped building some of the airspace concepts for that vertical takeoff and land high-density models we're anticipating, for UAM.
13: We're looking at the eVTOL market, and you can sit on the back of United Airlines airplane, and are already running advertisements for running their eVTOL aircraft between Newark and New York or Oakland and San Francisco. Obviously, the limitation at the moment technologically is electrical supply, batteries, things like that. Is NASA working on a solution to that to, be able to get these to fly for an hour?
12: Yeah, that's part of that sustainability, right? If we can keep something in air, the only way to maintain superiority is to scale that technological ability. So as we scale that, we have to look at infrastructure models. So we're partnering with our community engagement activities with municipalities, so looking at their power grids. Do we have an adequate power grid that can supply enough resupply energy between buses or traditional electric propulsion with rail carts, and then introduce a new form of vertical electricity where we're taking people from to and from pinnacle landings on buildings and around the shopping area. So that's a big part of it.
2: We just have a few minutes left, but we're speaking with David Zahn of NASA's National Air Mobility Campaign. Do you have any? NASA has a presence here. Is your specific focus have any sort of visual displays or things like that people can at least interact with or find out more about?
12: We have a number of them. So like I said, advanced air mobility is a large portfolio. So as we look at supersonic low boom transportation, mm-hmm. we have a model set up there, and actually one of the test pilots is here with us. So if you want to take pictures, ask questions, engaging from that corridor aspect or even the vehicle design. We also have that airspace architecture model where we're shrinking those concepts, and we have a visual where you can look at some of the routing, some of the air traffic management techniques, and some of the safety initiatives that we're putting around this industry.
13: You used to be located in what I think we called it the government pavilion, but now you're in one of the hangars, aren't you? Where would somebody come to see you when they're here today?
12: Just off of Forum Stage 9.
2: Oh, okay. Very good.
13: Very good.
2: And do you take suggestions? I mean, if someone has an idea to contribute to the air mobility campaign.
12: Absolutely. I think most of our work has come from the needs and anticipations and questions from the participants, whether it be industry, academia, or just government officials that are genuinely interested in this area and its safety and efficiency.
2: David, I want to thank you very much for coming here today.
12: Yeah, thank you so much for having me. I look forward to hosting you guys at the NASA tent.
2: Oh, yeah. I'm going to come over and see you. David Zahn is with NASA's National Air Mobility Campaign. 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
14: And it is time for one more section of attitude adjustment. Even though it's Friday, I think our attitudes are all fine, but hey, listen, we've got somebody here in the studio with us that I think is going to help us keep ourselves, keep our attitude just straight. Tom Haynes is our Senior Vice President and Editor-in-Chief at AOPA Publications. I knew you when you were just plain old editor of AOPA Pilot. And I'm so glad you're here. And you said you flew your Bonanza in. Welcome, Tom.
15: Well, thanks. Thanks a lot, Rob. Amy, good to see you as well. And I did. Yeah, I brought the Bonanza out to Appleton on Sunday with a full boat. We had four of us on board, and I had two seats out, and we were kind of floor-to-ceiling on the bags and stopped in Michigan for a little more fuel to come on over, and it's been was a good trip.
16: Now, it flies a little differently when you end up loading it all the way to the gills like that, doesn't it? Mine does, too.
15: It does. Yeah, you got to be prepared for that. But, you know, it's a great airplane. We use it that way all the time. Still climbs out at, you know, fully loaded like that, 900 feet a minute, and away we go.
16: Oh, yeah, yeah. No, it can get it off the ground and everything. What I find, though, is literally even just how you rotate is just a little different.
15: Yep.
16: When you've really got it loaded up. I mean, it's in CG, but even in CG, it feels...
15: Right.
16: You really feel.
15: And it is one of the things that really when you're doing proficiency flying, you really ought to fly it in a variety of CGs and in a variety of weights, because it does, particularly imagine yourself in an IMC situation, taking off in a low IMC day and not being aware of that when you pitch up and the climb attitude and that sort of thing.
16: A little adrenaline can be a real real issue that way. No, you're absolutely right. So that's so cool. Now, you're the second person I've seen with that watch on. That becomes one of the cool things I've seen the show.
15: It is. Yep. This is the Garmin D2, the new version of the Garmin.
16: Yeah, the D2. New one. Right. Exactly.
15: And I'm trying it out. I'm going home tomorrow in the Bonanza, and
16: okay.
15: I'm going to navigate by this thing and see how whether I end up in Frederick or not.
16: For situational awareness only, right?
15: Of course, yes, right. But
14: you're going to navigate all the way back on that.
15: That's the plan.
14: Okay. So, and can you talk to the airplane? like they used to talk. Remember the TV show with the guy who used to talk to Kit the car?
15: Right. Yeah.
14: So is that going to allow you to?
15: Well, at this point, I guess, soon, I'm sure, given all the Kinect stuff and the flight stream stuff that Garmin's been working on, it's going to have the ability to interact with the Panamont stuff. So,
16: that would be so nice, wouldn't it? That would be really, really nice.
14: So what are the big issues that you've been seeing and thinking about since you've been here at AOPA? Or, I'm sorry, wrong organization. You're AOPA, but we're here at EAA AirVenture 2015.
16: They wrote it on the mic.
14: Yeah, I know. And I know. That's why I have spell check.
15: Well, you know, the big issues that we've been thinking about here at the show are the same as what we've been thinking about for months and months now. And third-class medical reform is right at the top of that list. It's the number one priority for AOPA, and Mark Baker and our legislative team in Washington has been laser focused on this for months. And interestingly, it's really starting to get momentum here just this week. I just a few minutes ago finished an interview with Senator Inhofe, and talking to him about what's going on. And this morning has 54 senators as co-sponsors of the Pilots Bill of Rights 2, and he needs with 60, it's going to go.
16: Okay.
15: And so if he can get 60, it'll go one of two ways. One is it'll be an amendment to the highway bill, which has got to move and get through by the end of July 31st, because otherwise the highway people run out of money, and that's not a good thing. And so he's got a Senator Manchin is going to attach that as an amendment to the highway bill. And if we got 54 senators on board, or 60 senators on board, it's going to go. And if that doesn't work because of timing and because there's not a lot of time left to kind of make all that come together, then he plans to introduce it as a standalone bill and Pilots Bill of Rights 2, which includes third class medical reform. And if he's got 60 co-sponsors, once again, it'll go. And then we've got a lot of confidence that with continued pressure on the House, we can get enough co-sponsors over there, which we already have 120 or something like that. Maybe it's more than that by now. We can get it through. So,
14: well, maybe just for some of the listeners that may have been hearing third class medical reform for a long time, what are the couple of the details of what that will offer us?
15: Well, something new in it that he just told me this morning is that what it means basically is a person could fly an airplane up that weighs up to 6,000 pounds that has up to six seats, but the number of passengers is still a little bit in play. It might only be four passengers, but it could be as many as five passengers. That's still being negotiated, and it was going to be up to 14,000 feet. Now he told me today they've put new language in. It's up to 18,000 feet.
16: Oh, that makes so much more sense. It's fine to keep them out of the Class A airspace, but 18,000 feet makes more sense.
15: Yeah, particularly when you get
16: into
15: the West.
16: Yeah.
15: And then also IFR, because for a while VFR was what we were saying was owning with VFR, and that didn't make a lot of sense either. So IFR will be as part of it. So for anybody who is flying non-commercially, once again, and you're flying in an airplane that fits that criteria, you would no longer have to get a medical exam from the FAA. If you had a driver's license, you could that and most likely – if you are going to be required to take some kind of an online course every year or every other year to just remind you about the responsibility you have of maintaining your health and that sort of thing.
16: Well, it will there be some kind of self-certification signature somewhere in that course too? Because I would think that they would want us to at least say, yes, I am healthy, or I maintain unhealthy.
15: Of course, you self-certify in every flight that you do.
16: Of course you are. Of course
15: saying, you are. Saying that you will. But yes, if it gets written into the legislation that you have to take that course, there will be a place where it will be recorded that you took that course, and that will be on file.
16: Well, and that makes sense. That makes sense. And I can't see anybody protesting that. That's a lot less onerous than having to schedule and go to the doctor and pay the doctor.
15: Right.
16: Yeah.
15: And the real problem is not that exam every 2 years for most people. It's the folks that have had some sort of procedure. I mean, heart stents. You know, one day you may be having a real heart problem but don't even know it. You know, you're fine. You have some sort of a situation and suddenly you discover that you've got a heart problem. You go in and get a stent. Well, today after the stent, you're much healthier than you were 2 days ago. But now the FAA, because you've had this procedure done, they want you to go through all sorts of hoops for the next like 5 years and special issuance and all that kind of thing. And it's a real hassle. You've got very expensive testing you have to do on a regular basis to show the FAA that you're healthy at a point when you're much healthier than you were before they even knew you or they hadn't knew you had a problem.
14: But so that's just logical.
15: Yeah, I know.
16: Well,
15: you can't have that in Washington, right?
16: Yeah. It goes back to some very archaic, very old FAA rules that come from very old data, from very old cardiac, how they handled cardiac patients. And unfortunately, government moves very slowly. So the medical world knows all of this and has updated all of this. And it's the same thing with a lot of the drugs that the FAA says are good or bad.
15: Right.
16: Not necessarily. We have some new stuff. But they won't put it on the list. We can't use it, even if it's better.
15: Now you talk about advancements. There's a memo out there from Hap Arnold back in the late 30s, more or less, when he was heading up the Army Air Corps, saying that he didn't believe it was safe for pilots over 40 to fly by themselves.
16: Yeah, there you go. We've now decided that's 65.
15: That's right.
14: Well, you know, another thing I was going to notice, when I was walking over there by the AOPA building, I saw these taxis sitting out in front.
16: Yeah, what are
14: they
16: those?
14: They
16: kind of
14: look like airplanes, but I swear they were taxi cab yellow.
15: Yeah, well, it's not Uber.
14: It's not an Uber. Okay. No, I remember the 150 from last year. Right. There's a 172 out there now.
15: There is a 172 out there. Yeah. So last year we kicked off this project we called Reimagined 150, 152, is working with Aviat Aircraft out in Wyoming to take 150s and 152s, put them back through the factory, their factory, where they basically disassemble them and essentially remanufacture them. Put them, go through every system, look at everything that needs to be replaced and replace it, and put them back together, paint them this sort of disruptive yellow that we wanted to get people's attention with, and that certainly worked. And then put them back out there at a price that is as affordable as it can be when an airplane has gone through that much of a remanufacturing process, but good for another 20 years anyhow, and with a warranty. And the idea being that showcasing that there's a lot of life left in the fleet. We're not putting that many new airplanes back into the fleet. And so in order to keep the fleet safe and refreshed, we've got to do something. And this is a way to do it in a systematic kind of way. And a number of other companies have gotten interested in this concept, Yingling Aircraft out of Wichita being one of them. And so they have been working on their own project, which they call the Ascend 172, which is they've taken a 172 and done essentially the same thing, remanufactured it, also painted it yellow, and it's here on display in front of the AOPA tent. And their plan is to offer this to flight schools, flying clubs, just like we have for the – we've been talking about for the 150, 152 through Aviat. And so and there are a number of other companies that have expressed an interest in this, and Yingling itself is looking at additional models to put through a very standardized remanufacturing process. And we've been working with the insurance companies and with the finance companies to help them recognize the value that comes with this, because it is such an extensive remanufacturing process that it comes with a higher price tag than if you and I went and sort of did this sort of piecemeal and ad hoc on our own. And so in order to be able to get financing for these higher haul values and insurance, we've worked with the insurance companies, finance companies, and gotten good results. So you can get financing and get insurance for these airplanes, and they're going to be good for easily 20 years for more flying.
16: That's That's awesome. Now, where can people find these airplanes? Where are you located on the field? I know, disruptive yellow. They got to look for disruptive yellow.
15: And more importantly, look for brown, the Brown Arch. And
16: excellent.
15: If you go to the Brown Arch, we're right across the street from the Brown Arch, and the airplanes are right up front, so they're hard to miss.
16: Excellent. And online, you're at AOPA.org.
15: That's right.
16: Tom Haines, thank you so much for coming on EAA Radio. We'll be right back with more.
17: Let's go back to 2013 for this classic interview.
18: I'm Fast Eddie.
19: I'm Digital Dave.
18: And with us here today is pilot, owner, all-around nice guy.
19: Bon vivant guy.
18: Yeah, with a
19: man
18: terrific airplane.
19: Oh, good Lord.
18: He's one of the most interesting men in the world. We have Larry Kelly.
20: It must be somebody else you're talking about.
19: No, it's just the beer from last night. No,
20: oh,
19: just
20: okay.
19: Kidding.
20: Okay.
18: Wait, the check's in the mail, right?
20: Yeah.
18: Okay. Larry, you are heavily involved with the disabled veteran. Disabled
20: American veterans. Yeah, the DAV.
18: The DAV. Mm-hmm. And your airplane pretty much stands as pretty much the symbol of the DAV. Your airplane, of course, is B-25 Panchito. And I have this one burning question, looking through your bio and everything. Why did you choose a B-25?
20: You know, I get asked that question a lot. And I guess the best answer is, what kind of car do you drive?
18: A Corvette convertible.
20: And why?
18: Because I love it.
20: Same thing. It's hard to define why or how, but the reality of the story goes back to 1992 when the Doolittle Raiders were here for their 50th anniversary of the raid. And he had 16 B-25s here. I had my old UC-78 Bobcat up here for, I think, second or third time. And I was out on the Warbird ramp when the 16 B-25s, who had just flown a tribute to the Doolittle Raiders, they were all landing, and they were landing over top of me. And I never will forget the image standing there. What a great airplane. You know, what an icon, what a history, you know, the airplane as its type had during World War II. My library is about 3,000 books. I read a lot. It's all history books, tech manuals, that kind of stuff. real boring.
18: Oh, tech manuals, but, I love them.
20: But 5 years after that, we had had some people come along and offered us what we thought was sort of a silly amount of money for our business, and we sold our business, and suddenly I found myself in a situation where I didn't have to eat peanut butter and jelly 3 times a day anymore. And I called my buddy Tom Riley, and I had this, it was a Sunday night, never will forget, and by Friday I owned Panchito.
18: Nice.
20: I said, I want to buy a B-25. He said, Panchito's for sale. I said, who's the broker? There's a long story there involved. I had never been in a B-25, didn't even know how to get into one until after I owned one.
19: Okay, cart before the horse, but who cares?
18: That's a good introduction. What was it like trying to get a type rating in a B-25?
20: Well, a B-25 actually is easier to fly than you think. The difficult thing is getting it to the end of the runway or getting it back into the chocks. It has a free castering nose wheel. And the brakes, if you look at one, it's these Goodyear metal-to-metal brakes. They're bronze steel stators and rotors in the brakes. And they're embedded down in the wheel, so there's no heat dissipation. So you can't use the brakes for taxiing. If you use the brakes too much, you could actually weld the brakes. So you have to taxi the airplane with the rudders, because the rudders are in the slipstream, and differential power very carefully, and extremely light touch on the brakes. There's no feedback in the brakes. So the most difficult thing for a new pilot, and this goes back to World War II, you read many of the pilot training articles and things written by pilots training back then. They called it the Baghdad Dance and the Hula. There's all kinds of names that were given to pilots learning to fly the B-25, because you see it bobbing right and left, right and left, right and left, the nose dipping as the pilots were getting this PIO going, working the brakes. So flying a B-25 is easy. Learning to fly is very easy. Stall characteristics, simple. It's got plenty of power for single-engine performance. It's getting it to the end of the runway.
18: That's the heart. I never would have imagined that.
20: Or braking on a short runway. What you learn to do is you do not get on the brakes, because one brake always catches before the other one, and you'll find a nose darting one way or the other. So what you do when you land, you pull the nose up real high, use the bottom of the wings as an air brake, and then lower the nose down before you lose elevator effectiveness, and then lower the nose down. So use the bottom of the wing as an air brake on a short runway. Those are the kind of techniques you got to learn. But interestingly, I never had a commercial rating, never had any need for commercial rating until I had the B-25 and suddenly getting paid, you know, to do air shows. So I said, whoops. So my type rating ride, we knocked that out real quick, and my commercial rating ride at the same time in the B-25. So you didn't do chandelles and all these other commercial maneuvers in the B-25. That was the fun.
18: Well, you know, I was watching yesterday. There was a B-25 out on the air show, and at the time I had no idea who was racking this airplane around. And then I saw the airplane make a pass by, and I thought, oh, my God, that's Larry Kelly and Panchito out there racking that thing around. What's it like to fly it like that?
20: You know, people think that we are really loading the airplane up when we're doing those maneuvers. I have a G-meter mounted on the top of my instrument panel. We never exceeded 2 Gs during that entire performance. It's all in managing your energy. Keep the airplane turning, keep it maneuvering, keep it moving, and never really loading up the wings heavy. So we never exceeded 2 Gs yesterday.
18: What was your speed going by?
20: Oh, anywhere from 190 to 210 mile an hour, according to which maneuver we were doing.
18: Not bad. Not bad at all.
20: Putting too much. There's no need to put too much power on it, because it's too easy to load the wings up too much then if you're running too much airspeed in it. So we run 29 inches of manifold pressure, 2,100 RPM during that performance, which is just it's a high cruise setting. We're not putting Mito power into the performance.
18: That not only will cost you with fuel, but that's a lot of engine wear as well.
20: Well, it's engine wear, and it also opens up. You know, in a turn, your speed dictates the radius of your turn. So the faster you're going, the bigger your turns. And if you want to stay right in front of your audience, you got to control your speed. So we keep the speed back some so we can keep the airplane right in front of the audience and avoid loading the wings up too heavy.
18: Is the B-25 a single-pilot airplane?
20: Nope. The H model in World War II, the cannon nose, was a single-pilot airplane. But today the FAA requires two pilots. And part of the reason is you cannot do an emergency gear extension from the flight deck. You can't do an emergency flap extension from the flight deck. You know, someone has to get down off the flight deck. To do a gear extension, you climb down off the flight deck, one deck below what was called the navigator's compartment, to do the gear extension. Or if you got to crank the flaps down, You got to go over top of the bomb bay all the way back into the waste gun compartment, get a crank out. It looks like a B-17 landing gear crank. Put it down in a hole to crank the flaps down.
18: Wow. That's a lot of exercise.
20: So it's one you have to have crew, you know, crew-served mm-hmm. airplane.
19: That gets exciting when you're waiting. Hurry up and get those flaps down.
20: You know, we made a decision a long time ago. If we ever have to do a landing where we've lost hydraulics and we've got to hand crank the flaps down, getting the gear down is fairly easy. The problem with cranking the flaps down manually is if you get them down, they're down.
19: Right.
20: You and if you have to do a go-around, that's right. If you got to do a go-around, you got flaps down. You can select flaps up, and they'll blow up a little bit, but... We made a decision a long time ago. We're not in a combat situation. We're not having to land on a short island in the Central Pacific. So we're going to go somewhere with a long runway and land flaps up in a situation like that. We'll put the gear down and go somewhere with flaps up.
18: So what about maintenance on this airplane?

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1: You already come up for some of our polishing parties. You know, when you leave that polishing party, your wife will not let you in the house until she hoses you down.
2: I've heard about the polishing parties. I understand it starts out with the plane being dirty and the people being clean and then reverses by the end of it all.
1: It's completely that. We wash the airplane first, and then when you start polishing, all of this black powdery stuff comes out of the metal, and you wind up wearing that. You know, it looks like a negative image of a raccoon if you wear glasses because you have this white area around your eyes and everything else is black.
3: How often do you do that?
1: At least once a year, we'll have a major event where it takes us about 2 weeks, you know, to polish the whole airplane. I don't know. Can I mention what product we use?
2: Sure.
1: Okay. We use Nuvite. It's absolutely the finest stuff we've ever used because it leaves such a good finish for so long. It stays for so long. And then a couple times a year, we'll just touch it up, wash the airplane real good, and just touch up the polish.
2: It's got to be a tremendous amount of work keeping that airplane pretty. I've never seen Panchito dirty. How do you do that?
3: You stand back far.
1: You have a good group of volunteers, and then you appreciate your volunteers. We just got a great group, and there's no way in the world we could do what we do to keep the airplane flying or what we do with the DAV if we didn't have the group that we have.
2: And, of course, every now and then you manage to sneak them aboard for a ride here and there as well, I'm sure.
1: Oh, not only for a ride, but, you know, their families or whatever. They travel with us. And we've got a points method in the hangar. And it's a volunteer book. When you come in, you log in. When you leave, you log out. You log in what you've done. And you accumulate 1 point for every hour you put in on the airplane. Then we come around to making trips. We look who's put the most time into earning, you know, a seat on the airplane for the trips. That's really the most equitable way to do it.
2: That's a fair way of doing it, for sure. What about parts for a B-25? Are you having any difficulty locating them?
1: You know, ironically, I get asked that question a lot. I have a Twin Comanche also. I find it harder to get parts for the Twin Comanche than I do for the B-25. Carl Scholl and Tony Ritzman, who own AeroTrader out in California, back decades ago, they shared the similar interest in the B-25. Why? You don't know. It was just a cool airplane, you know. But they began to gather up and buy all the military inventories, all the surplus inventories of B-25 parts, and they've accumulated a huge stash out in the California desert of parts. And they keep a good parts inventory there in Chino, California. So generally, if you need a part, you just get the part number, you call Carl and Tony, and it's in UPS to you the same day.
2: Wow. Nice.
1: Part support is great. One of the best part supports for a Warbird is the B-25.
3: Hmm. What about tires? Those obviously don't store forever.
1: Made in Pennsylvania. Desser Tire and Carl Scholl both, you know, they have a deal. They make the tires. It's a 47-inch SC tire. Same tire used on the Catalina A-26, a couple other airplanes use that same tire. And they're expensive. They're just under $6,000 a piece, a little more than a space shuttle tire.
3: Yeah.
2: That's great.
3: Wow. Maybe they got a stash of space shuttle tires you could adapt, you know.
2: Yeah, no
1: well,
2: kidding.
1: Well, and then, but the interesting thing, the retreads, once we have them recapped like the airlines do, there's a company down in Crewe, Virginia called Wilkerson Tire, and everybody running Warbird needs to know those guys because they'll retread the tires for you, and they do it like the airlines. It's a yellow tag retread. They x-ray the tire. They do all the quality checks before they put the new rubber on it, and the new tire will last twice as long as the original tire. The rubber that they put on that recap has got a better wearing characteristics than the original tire.
3: There you go.
2: That's a good situation. where are you with Panchito?
1: We're parked right in Warbird Alley. We have two big flags hanging off top of the airplane. You can't miss it. It says DAV, big yellow flag, DAV on it. We have the DAV support trailer there where we're showing videos all day long. Our purpose here is not to take donations. We don't even have a mechanism for that here. Our job here is to get the word out for what the DAV does for disabled veterans, assisting them with get their benefits that they've earned. These are earned benefits. This is not an entitlement. These are services that have been earned by military service, and our job is to get the message out that DAV always for free, never a charge.

0: and acts like a lawyer for you and get your benefits for you.
1: All right.
0: That's what we're here for, is to give that information out and make sure people know how the DAV does, how it works.
2: Very important. Thank you, Larry. We look forward to watching you and Panchito in the sky here at Oshkosh. I'm Fast Eddie.
1: And I'm Digital Dave. And you're listening to
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5: Thank you for having me.
4: Cade is Chief Government Affairs Officer running the Government Affairs Program for Vertical Aviation International. And for people who aren't familiar with VAI, they might remember HAI.
5: That's correct.
4: Welcome to EAA Radio. Tell us what you guys have been seeing here on the field at Air Venture this week.
5: Well, we've been seeing some great aviation, of course, but obviously, we love to see the vertical aviation. Lots of helicopters out there, and it was great to see Red Bull flying yesterday.
4: Oh, yeah, that's crazy, isn't it? We were speaking with somebody earlier this week who got to fly with Red Bull in that helicopter.
5: Oh, that's great.
4: And described the disjuncture of looking upside down through the rotor.
5: That's great.
4: It was very, very interesting. Absolutely fascinating. Tell us a little bit more about why the name change and how vertical aviation is really evolving very quickly.
5: It is truly evolving quickly. Our name change was part of the recognition of what our aircraft do. As we talked about, obviously we are a helicopter association still, but we wanted to recognize the other aircraft out there that do vertical flight, vertical lift. And so the name change is meant to be more encompassing and also representing really what we do.
6: So with vertical lift, we know that the Reauthorization Act of 2024 that came out with the FAA included several sections specifically dedicated to improving infrastructure and routes for vertical lift. Are you seeing any of that be implemented already, or are the details still being settled?
5: That's a great question. That's a day-to-day fight, isn't it? Part of the issues that we have as an association is defending our current infrastructure and also ensuring that we have access to the airspace. We have a number of states who are currently fighting very local issues on those very issues of the restrictions and other access issues. So we are fighting to make sure that we don't lose access and we keep the infrastructure. As it relates to the reauth bill, we are working with Congress to ensure that that does move forward for those top priorities of ours.
6: So it sounds like you are getting a little bit of pushback with trying to develop infrastructure. Is that correct?
5: I'd say at the local level, there's always issues, as you've seen with other general aviation airports out there, that there's issues that we have that we need to help educate the public on why general aviation is important, and specifically while vertical aviation is serving the public good, why we are needed in the communities.
4: The vertical aviation, as it's moving forward with eVTOLs, seems like there's a lot of room for serving the public good from autonomous all the way back to pilot controlled. Can you elaborate a little bit more about some of these new technologies and how they're changing things even with like relief work?
5: We're excited to see the new technology coming into play. Those are our members as well. We're excited to have them in our membership. They strengthen the entire vertical aviation industry. What you see helicopters doing now is a model of what AEM and other new technologies can be able to do in the future. The aircraft that are flying now, we've seen some, Beta and Joby's here, Whisk from a drone perspective out delivering items, right? Those are some, what they're doing in Africa is great, right, with drones providing life-saving medicines and other medical care that they need, right, instantaneously, just about. Absolutely, AEM will be a great addition to the vertical aviation industry and being able to serve our public good.
4: Yeah, I'm really excited to see them here as well, and Beta Technologies flying. The idea of being able to move cargo like that. And again, where you used to have slingline and you used to put people down from helicopters, now you can drop from a drone the
5: life-saving medical,
4: medical stuff, food, if that's what you need. And do so in a way where you're not having to throw stuff out with a parachute out of a C-130.
5: Correct.
4: I mean, there's benefits to that, but there's also a lot of risk involved.
5: Sure. And we're excited to see the new technology come into play. As you said, I think there'll be some great public benefits, as well as just the expanding of technology of what opportunities are available for vertical aviation, how we expand that, and how we actually get out into more being able to relate with the public.
6: What sort of interactions have you had so far in terms of discussing technology improvements with the public, or what is coming in the future?
5: So we have the world's largest, not as large as this, but the world's largest convention for the rotor world. It's called Verticon, and that is held typically early March. This year it's in Atlanta, Georgia. And that is a great opportunity where we bring the world together to talk about vertical aviation issues. And that's where we address the public, address the industry, and we're talking about new technologies, new issues that can help improve the vertical aviation industry.
4: Also, I think that you've found yourself having to defend a lot of helicopter sightseeing, tour, and other issues in the urban, and also some of the park environments.
5: Absolutely.
4: That's got to come under your purview as well.
5: It does. Community compatibility is a top priority of our association and of our members. Flying Neighborly is a program that we've developed so that our operators are always aware of the sound footprint, and that they can help minimize that sound impact, footprint, I should say, to the community. But we're always looking for ways to work with the community, whether it be routes or altitude, so that we can help minimize and be able to provide or continue to have that access.
4: We're talking with Cade Clark. He is Chief Government Affairs Officer for Vertical Aviation International, VAI. I'm a big fan of anything that's vertical aviation, even though I am a fixed-wing pilot. Mosquito control is near and dear to my heart because I live down in an area where that is really, really a necessary evil of modern life. But people don't often understand what the helicopters are doing because they need to – they use very precise runs. Mm-hmm. They are using a very – inert-to-human product, but they're low. Mm-hmm. They're 75 feet in the daytime doing those runs. How do we really get that out to the community so they understand that we're helping you stay healthy by doing this?
5: Absolutely, and that's part of our work that we're doing as an association to get that message out through events like this, events where we're really getting out to the public to share that education. I think a lot of people don't understand the actual relationship that they have with helicopters. Our operators are down in the Gulf helping with the gas and oil pipelines, right? Our operators are out there stringing up the utility lights for the grid. So when you fill up your car with gas, when you turn on a light in your room, a helicopter helped provide that energy. A helicopter helped provide that electricity. And people just don't understand that connection. So that's part of the – and as you said, helping you be able to live in Florida.
4: Yeah, exactly. Right? I couldn't walk a dog if mosquito control didn't exist.
5: Exactly right. And so that's part of our job of helping educate the public.
6: And on the topic of dealing with the public, there's been a lot of talk about safety this year, especially aviation safety has taken a public spotlight. There's been a lot of interest gathered. Helicopters, I almost think, are more visible or like are a lot more seen than some airliners. If you're not near an airport, you're not really going to see an airplane. It's way up at altitude. But helicopters are out there working, doing the several tasks that you talked about. How does vertical aviation take a focus on safety and making sure that they're continuing to run safe and efficient operations?
5: That's a great question, because we are in the public eye because of what we do. We are serving the public good. We have safety as our top priority. We have a number of safety programs within the association that we are helping our operators expand their own safety programs. SMS, as everybody's aware, is coming out. That's something we heavily promote. A number of other safety programs, classes at Verticon, classes that we do throughout the year. Our focus is 100% on safety and continuing to move the industry forward on safety.
4: SMS, for those of you who are not tied into the jargon, is just another acronym for safety management systems.
5: Correct.
4: And it includes another jargon, SOPs.
5: That's correct.
4: Very, very big.
5: Correct.
4: So the goal is to try to integrate both the maintenance departments, the flight departments, the management departments in a whole program of always being safe. A lot of SMS systems coming out of places like VAI mm-hmm. are really designed so that there's a feedback loop, so that when there's a problem in maintenance, they can immediately get management and the pilots on board so that they can solve the problem together.
5: That's correct.
4: Magic, isn't it?
5: That's absolutely the key. It has to be scalable, and it has to have that feedback loop. If it's just something sitting on a shelf, it does no good to anybody.
4: If it's not used, the manufacturers, I won't name names, if it's not used, bad things happen.
5: Exactly. And so that interaction, that collaboration, that commitment to safety, starting from the top down, is critical. And that's something that we preach every day at VAI.
4: You've got an interesting collaboration of board members at VAI. I was looking at their bios, and I was going, wow, they're from everywhere in there. I would love to know, first of all, where you are on the field here at AirVenture, and also where people can find more information about VAI online.
5: Thank you for that. Yes, our board is a great group of folks who help provide the strategic overview for the direction for the association, and it just shows how interesting vertical aviation is, because they do come from all walks of life. We invite everybody to come over to our booth, 363. We're right across from Boeing Plaza, or check us out on the web at verticalavi.org.
4: Thank you so much for taking the time to come over and tell us all of this on EAA Radio.
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7: So, with your black eye, you arrived near the ground.
8: Yeah.
7: Well, where did you actually land?
8: We landed in Southeast China, but not close to the place that we were supposed to.
7: Right.
8: We had drifted across a mountain range to the north, everybody bailed out successfully. The next day, we all had a compass and started walking west. Knowing that if we should go into the east, that we were more liable to be picked up by the Japanese.
7: Right. But before you get to that, when you landed in your parachute, where did you land? Where'd you wind up for the night?
8: The only thing I can remember about that, the Chinese said it was a Tain Mushan, I thought it was a place. But I learned later that Tain Mushan was a name that they named most mountains. But anyway.
7: But did you and a tree somehow get together?
8: Yeah, we were all together by the next evening.
7: Right.
8: Yeah.
7: John, where did he wind up at the end of his parachute jump?
9: I do believe you were hanging in a tree. Did your chute catch on a tree and you were hanging, so it did break your fall.
7: So you spent the night in the tree.
8: Yeah, I spent the night in the tree. I didn't sleep, but I know I dozed off. I was about 12 feet high, but it was so foggy I couldn't see the ground.
7: So you then, with your compass, tried to find other of your shipmates. When did you run into anybody else, and who was it?
8: I walked all day, and I only saw three people. Two students, I guess they were students, they were Jing Chinese, that I didn't make any kind of offering to get close to him. And the other one was a woodcutter, and he could have cared less. About evening, I came out on a cliff, and down below was a little military Chinese cantonment that had the national flag flying over it. So I walked down there, and a young man, a Chinese soldier, accosted me, and he took me to a building. In the building, there was nothing but a table and a couple of chairs. But on the table was a sketch of a two-tailed airplane with five parachutes coming out of it.
7: Wow.
8: And I finally got him to take me where he took the guy that drew the sketch. We walked for another near couple hundred yards, and in this building went another building. But by that time it was pretty dark, and they were lighting the inside of the building with candles, and it looked like an overcast when you went in the smoke and stuff, and I could see a shadow over here, and I couldn't distinguish who it was, but all at once they lighted two or three more candles, and it turned out to be Colonel Lulu. And I said, "Boy, am I glad to see you." And he greeted me and said, "Happy I wasn't injured," and so forth.
7: Right.
8: But later on, some Chinese loyal to
7: Chiang Kai-shek.
8: Chiang Kai-shek brought in Paul Leonard and Fred Bremer and Hank Potter.
7: So the five of you.
8: So we were all together that night.
7: Wow, that's
8: amazing. Yeah.
7: John, what did your grandfather feel? I'm here at this point. Here they've survived. They've hit their targets. They've survived. They're in good hands for the time being. Anyway, what was your grandfather's attitude about what they had done that day and that night?
10: You know, the truth was he thought it was a failure. There's a picture of him that was taken by Paul Leonard. It's on the side of the mountain. He's sitting on the wing. And his B-25 is in pieces. Now, it was his first mission. Even though he served in World War I, he never served in combat. So all 80 men, their first mission. And he knows at this point in time that he has lost all of his aircraft. He has no idea where anybody but his crew is. And so he's thinking that, you know, he's going to end up in Leavenworth. It wasn't until after the raid that they discovered the impact.
7: Right. So, Dick, at this point, the five of you are together, and how did you get into good hands, and where did you go at that point?
8: Yeah. Well, we finally, Colonel Doolittle was bent, I guess you could call it that, on trying to find out where all the crews were and what kind of condition they were in. And we finally were taken to a place where they had a telephone. You know, the Flying Tigers had set up a telephone net for their flyers. He used their telephone system to try and find out where everybody was. And he wasn't about to leave until he knew enough of information that he could feel comfortable with for the rest of the crew.
7: He was a commander.
8: Yeah.
7: The commander. So how long did it take you? Where did you wind up? In Burma or in China?
8: No, we ended up in Chongqing, which was provisional capital at that time. Of course, there, the 10th Air Force was trying to run the war from New Delhi, India, and communication was, it was zero practically. He found that he was given some money, ransom money, and we spent time trying to ransom the crews that were captured, and he had some help from John Birch that we happened to run into, but it didn't work out. So
7: right, John, how many crews did actually get back in good hands?
10: Well, let's see. Three members died that night. One bailing out. Two drowned. Eight were captured by the Japanese. Three of those were executed by firing squad. One basically was starved to death. Those four men that survived came home at the end of the war. One crew went to Russia. There's always going to be a question about that crew. But they were interned for 15 months before they escaped through Persia. And the rest of the raiders made it across China and into different assignments, some in Burma with Dick, some back in the States. So really only seven died as a direct result of the war. Everybody else either made it back into one of the other theaters or home.
7: You might have thought that after pulling this off, that these guys who survived, you know, they'd bring them home and sell war bonds or whatever. And yet, what did you do?
8: Originally, we were told that if we survived the mission, we'd get to come home. But, you know how that goes.
7: Yeah.
8: It ended up there were 26 of us that didn't receive orders to come home, and being there was better than Leavenworth. So,
7: so you flew the hump. I mean, you were flying.
8: About that time, they would put out a call for pilots to go on. The air link that they established between India and China. The higher-ups wanted to make sure that China was kept in the link.
7: Yep.
8: And so they commandeered quite a few C-54 passenger planes from Branov and sent them over to that area, along with any of the pilots that were reserve officers. There were six of us decided that we'd like to get hooked up into the process of going back and forth in China. That's what I did.
7: Mike, there's so much more to his story, and Sleeping Dogs Productions did an hour documentary that was shown earlier on the Jumbotron. That's available online to get much more detail of the story, and it all comes, you know, firsthand from Dick about the rest of his career, which was absolutely phenomenal. It wasn't just this one raid, it was what followed, Jana.
10: I was going to say, they say that the raid was dangerous, but flying the hump was equally, that aluminum highway was equally as dangerous.
7: What would your grandfather be thinking about Dick and his 78 colleagues?
10: I have to tell you, he used to say it wasn't right to have favorites, but the Doolittle Raiders were his boys. I mean, I grew up with all these uncles that they truly loved, each and every one of them. You guys called my grandmother Mama Jo. You called Gramps the boss. And he made sure that they were taken care of in any way he could. They were just part of the family. And I think he'd be particularly proud to see you right now, Dick. Yeah. I think he's looking down and smiling.
8: Yeah. Yeah, thank you. Yeah.
7: When we complete our program, we're not done yet, but when we do complete it, Dick will be over in the bookstore and will not sign books they're already signed, but have your cameras ready if you'd like to take a photograph with Dick. Also, Jana will be there signing her biography of her grandfather, so you might want to take advantage of that after we finish the program. What we're going to do, Sam Bass is one of our colleagues here. He's going to do walk-arounds of these two aircraft with Evan Fagan and Doug Jeans and talk about, you know, these airplanes so that you can learn more about the B-25. And we'll do that in just a couple of minutes. We have time for just a couple of questions from the floor. Lady in the Straw Hat. And by the way, Lady in the Straw Hat, right there, has challenge coins for any of you that would like a challenge coins from this year's Warbirds. She is the lady to see after we finish the program. So, question?
11: Yes, could you tell us about the bomb site that was designed and used?
7: The bomb site. Dick, what was the bomb site that was designed and used on the raid?
8: Well, since Colonel Doolittle wanted to go at low altitudes, it was the Norden bomb site was one of the things that we took out of the airplane. In doing so, they took part of the autopilot. And we didn't know this until we were manhandling the airplane. Everything worked out okay.
12: The bomb site itself, though, that Ross Greening...
8: The bomb site that Ross Greening developed was they put a price on it, 25 cents to make. It was a protractor with a sliding thing, and it worked out very well.
7: Another question.
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13: And we're flying, all right. We are on the fly right out in front of the vintage hangar. And Ray Johnson, as usual, you have lined up a fantastic group of people for us to talk to here in Vintage. What have you got cooking right now?
14: Well, we have an incredible Travel Air 6000 that came to us last evening. And with me is Scott Glover and Doug Smith. And Scott is the owner and Doug Smith is a restorer of this very rare airplane, and we're going to talk a little bit. First, Scott, tell us about your museum in Mount Pleasant, Texas.
15: Well, thank you very much, Ray. We are in Mount Pleasant, Texas, about 100 miles east of Dallas, midamericaflightmuseum.org or .com. You can get to our website. We're also pretty active on Facebook, Instagram as well. So you can go there and see our airplanes. We've got about 60 flyable aircraft. A thing that makes us a little bit unique is we have vintage. We've got four tri-motors. We've got some really amazing historic aircraft that all fly. And then we got into the Warbirds about 8 years ago. So we've got some of those airplanes as well. Most of the fighters, B-51, Corsair, Wildcat, bombers. And then we have helicopters, Vietnam-era Huey. We fly very regularly, put about 100 hours a year on it. So
13: wow, that's a lot.
15: We just love aviation. So you come there, you get to see a really wide, wide view of aviation. I think most everything flies. That's one thing that makes us unique. We accept no static displays. We've only had two airplanes donated to us, but they're beautiful aircraft. The rest of them that we ended up purchasing. And the mission of our museum is pretty simple. It's 4 points. It's honoring veterans is the number one thing. And mentoring kiddos is the number two thing. Supporting community, kind of like what we're doing now, but we go out. We love events, actually, probably more than air shows, personally, myself. And then preserving aviation history is the fourth thing. But it's important, but it's number kind of four on the list. And Doug joined our team a few years back, 3.5 years ago. And we chose that the Traveler 6000 be the aircraft that we really bring back to glory. I'd been flying that airplane about 10 years. It had very old cotton on it, and it was in need of a refurbishment. And I'm so proud of Doug and the team that he led to get that airplane restored to bring it here today. We just flew it for the first time a week ago.
13: Oh, wow. So that seems to be a theme. Every year at Oshkosh here in Vintage, especially, we hear the story where it was a full run to get the airplane to Oshkosh, and things come together at the last minute, and here it is, and it's gorgeous. And before we talk about the Travel Air, let's talk more about some of the programs at your museum. Let's focus on the kids, because you said that that's your second mission. What do you do for the kids down there in that community?
15: You know, we're looking for the kids, actually. You know, when I was growing up, I'm 55, but when I was growing up, there was always kids looking over the fence, and there's so many kids out there right now that with the technology, with social media, that for whatever reason, some of them may or may not be able to afford to fly. It's still very expensive. It's not getting any cheaper. Mm-hmm. But even those that really can afford to do it, the thought of going to the airport and going for an airplane ride or getting their pilot's license, it doesn't even cross their radar screen. And so, you know, we're open one day a week, and we encourage, that Kelly Mahon right here beside me, we've got a new standard biplane and a Traveler 4000, and almost every weekend we hop free rides to kids. We never charge anything. Come on in here, Kelly. We never charge anything for rides, and we just try to inspire those kids. In fact, the pilot that we have now, Andrew Kiest, he's here somewhere. I gave him his first airplane ride when he was 16 years old. He's now 33, topped in almost every airplane we got. So, you know, another thing my parents told me growing up, you know, here even at EAA, you know, you're disappointed if your numbers are down just a little bit. It's not about the tens of thousands. It's, you know, we all around this table, including you running the press, you know, we can be and we are being a positive influence in a few people's lives every year. And I think that's really the attitude. It's not trying to do the hundreds or the thousands. It's, hey, personally, each one of us, let's make a difference mm-hmm. in a few people's lives every year. And that's kind of the mission of our museum. It's not that we're doing the tens of thousands, but some of the kiddos that I gave their first lesson to, you know, they're now flying for the airlines, they're flying for the Air Force. They're doing some really great things in aviation. It just gives you a lot of pride when you go back and see that, you know, they have done it without you, maybe. But maybe you're the person that gave them that spark that really changed the direction of where they were going. So,
13: well, and it sounds to me like the museum's going to soon become multi-generational as well. If you have 33-year-olds now that started when you're 16, the 33-year-old's going to have kids.
15: Oh, you're exactly right. I mean, it's a cycle of life.
16: Right. Yep.
15: And, you know, and when Doug really talks here in a minute about the restoration, and the thing I'm just the most proud of is the team he led were from 14 years old to almost 90 years old. And those 90 years old, you know, they were sharing and teaching. You know, it wasn't just about getting an airplane ready to come to a show or getting it finished. It was really the experience of teaching the younger generation. That's the one thing about it. You know, we all kind of gripe at the FAA every now and then about them making it harder, and they don't make it any easier for sure. But the thing that's going to ground these airplanes eventually, if we don't continue to pass this knowledge on, is passing that knowledge on to these young kids that understand fabric. I mean, EA does an amazing job with your workshops, but the mechanics of this, and then also the engines. That engine right there on that airplane there, that Kitty Hawk, how few people in the world can overhaul that engine and that has the parts. I'm not really worried about parts because with CNC technology, there's nothing that you cannot make. But the people who have the expertise, even the OX5 engines, now that's a dinosaur. So simple of an engine, but yet there's so few people that can re-ring that engine. So it's important to bring the kiddos on. But, I mean, EA is doing a great job. Our little museum's doing our part. And we're proud to be a little part of it.
13: So we talked about the kids. Do you have some of those kind of educational programs that you just discussed, like engines, fabric, things like that? Do you do those kind of workshops at your museum?
15: Not at Mount Pleasant, Texas. So Mount Pleasant, Texas is primarily, because we got about 60 airplanes, it's primarily operations and heavy maintenance. And I'll be honest with you, we don't have hardly any volunteers there that do maintenance. When we're doing work on our Mustang or Corsair or DC3, those are all paid mechanics that operated a very, very, very high level. We, you know, it was a few years back. We had a World War II reunion. We ended up flying 32, 34 airplanes, about 130 hours in a week. And to my knowledge, we did not lose a spark plug. How many museums can pull 34 aircraft? And I'm not talking Cubs. Talking Mustangs, B-25s, the big irons. How many people, helicopters, can pull 34 airplanes out of their museum and go fly hard for a week and not have any maintenance issues? Things can break, but our aircraft are maintained to such a high level, and we don't really accept volunteer labor on that level. Up in Urbana, I'm so proud of what's going on, because Urbana, that's northeast of Dayton, if you don't know, Grimes Field, Grimes Lighting, that's right. Where we are. But that's where Doug has done such an amazing job building a team to inspire the young people, and then also giving old people a purpose. Mm-hmm. And it's so important. Some people forget about the old people in the nursing homes. I mean, those people right there have so much knowledge and skill to give back if they can find a project to give them purpose. Mm-hmm. And so it's an amazing balance that Doug has struck there.
16: Wow, that's great. We've just got a couple more minutes to talk more about the museum, and then we'll talk about the travel.
14: Scott, one thing that I'm so impressed with you, and it's your museum, is your museum, you don't have signs all over the museum that says, "Don't touch me." And when you have your airplanes out on the field, I've watched you. You invite people to come up and sit in your airplane. I've seen him do that with his Mustang, okay? Scott, why do you do that?
15: Well, growing up, honestly, the Warbird guys, and I know we're on radio right here, but when I was growing up, you know, the Warbird guys wouldn't let you touch a Mustang, wouldn't let you touch it, certainly not going to let you sit in one. And I told God then, I said, you know, at the time I could barely afford a Cub, but I said, if I'm given the opportunity to ever be able to do this, I don't want to be that person. And I think when we go to places, we went to Thunder River, Michigan with our Corsair, we opened it up. I mean, the line was almost 4 hours long. And we let every single person that wanted to sit in an airplane get in the Corsair. I mean, who does that? But that's what we do. And, you know, I can't give them all rides in the Corsair. I just can't do it. But I want to be that person that will be open and sharing with, you know, with others.
16: This is a good opportunity to remind people that invitations are important. So we honor the fact that you let people, that you invite people to touch your planes and to sit in your planes. But we want to remind people that it's also very important that you get that permission before you just sit on somebody's wheel pants or lounge on their wing out here. It's great people offer, but please get permission before you sit on wings or get in planes or touch them in any way. Right? But the fact that you're doing it and inviting people is fantastic.
14: It's incredible.
16: All right, great, right? Thank you. Jay Monchi, we're on the fly at Vintage. You're listening to EAA Radio.
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17: My next guest is Ron Kaplan, who is with the Ohio Air and Space Hall of Fame and Learning Center. And let's first of all say welcome back.
18: Great to be here.
17: One of our frequent flyers. We've done this last few years as we've tracked the progress of the Hall of Fame and now the Learning Center. What's the latest? Well, first of all, let folks know where you're located and give us the latest update.
18: Sure. So actually, just July 8th, Port Columbus, which mm-hmm. is now the John Glenn International Airport, Port Columbus celebrated its 95th anniversary. And our terminal, our project, is to renovate the original 1929 air terminal and tower, mm-hmm. which is an Art Deco architecture building. The city and the airport own it, so we have a long-term lease. But the idea is to renovate it into a state-of-the-art learning center with a first floor that's dedicated to telling the history of aviation in Ohio,
17: right.
18: which, of course, is the birthplace of aviation. So we've got a few people we could honor in there, but that the airport history itself is unique. It's one of the first commercial airports in the country. I know last year we were here watching the Trimotor and the TAT airline markings. Yep. That was the airline that really precipitated the development of Port Columbus. Charles Lindbergh picked the site for the airport. He was a technical advisor to TAT. Mm-hmm. And Yeah, so we've been there about 4 years. We're trying to raise $4 million to renovate the building and about another $4 million to stand up the organization and put in the exhibits and all that and then start the outreach programming. So we have some great sponsors on board. We need more. I'm here. That's one of the reasons I'm up here every year. But we have NetJets and we have Flight Safety. Flight Safety's also donated to state-of-the-art Frasca flight simulators that we'll have in our learning center when it's completed. Mm-hmm. And we're on the ramp, so I've been here talking to some people like Ron and Diane Fagan, whose hell diver is going to be down at Warbirds today at 1 o'clock. Those hell divers were built half a mile from the Port Columbus terminal in 1940 at the Curtis Wright plant. And, in fact, my temporary office is in Signature Flight Support. I walk through two of the hangars where the hell divers were built to get to my office now. And so also talking to Mike Manclark, he's got an OV-10D on the Warbird flight line. Those were built by North American in that same building just down the street from our terminal. So at Port Columbus, we've got a lot of history.
0: Yeah.
18: But obviously, we'll represent the whole state of Ohio when we're done. So now I'll back up a little. So we have no problem finding people that want to help our education programming, which actually isn't ours. We're facilitating other existing programs in our building. So there's groups like Buckeye Tigers, which is geared to get African-American kids into aviation. We've got Youth Aviation Adventure, which started as a Boy Scout Explorer a badge program, but now includes all boys and girls. And then we've had the 99s, the Civil Air Patrol, the Tuskegee Airmen Association. There's a new one that just popped up called Urban Aviators. And they're all looking for a home. They all they're kind of nomadic, and they have to beg and borrow hangars when they have their programs, and we'll be that headquarters for them when we're done. So a lot of people want to throw in on that. It's really tough to get someone to throw in on putting in an HVAC system in a 95-year-old Art Deco building. So so that's kind of where we're at. There's been a few headwinds, and we're navigating through them.
17: Very good. Port Clinton, it sounds like, like you said, it's full of history. It must be nice to go to your office every day and walk through those historic buildings and just think about what happened there.
18: Well, so, you know, when you're in our building, you're looking about, I don't know, 200 yards away is Hangar 1, which was also built in 1929, and it's a 26,000-square-foot hangar that was built to service the tri-motors of TAT. Now, the airport still owns that, and it's fairly decrepit. But the airport director knows I have first dibs on it if they're going to do anything, because we'd like to have a museum and have actual aircraft. Our terminal's not large enough for aircraft, so it's going to be exhibits and very few artifacts, and there won't be room for airplanes. I was talking to Mike Manclark about trying to get an OV-10 gate guard, though, because we have a perfect spot on our property to put an OV-10 on the corner. And so, you know, or a vigilante would be nice, too, because those were built there, too.
17: All right. We're talking with Ron Kaplan. And, Ron, you have many hats that you wear.
18: Yes, so I wore none of them today.
17: You just made an announcement about a Warbird Academy that's getting launched.
18: Yeah, briefly, I was asked to represent, as a spokesperson, Chris Rounds has launched the Warbird Academy. It will be in Douglas, Georgia. The grand opening's November 7th. And he is able to train people in a steerman, a T-6, a T-28, and a T-34, and the T-33 jet. Mm-hmm. And that jet is the Red Knight. It's on display as we speak down here in Vintage. Chris is down there. You can come talk to him about the Warbird Academy. But we just announced that yesterday here at Air Venture.
17: Oh, my goodness. That's something that's formally doesn't happen in the Warbird community, to have some place where you can send a pilot to say, do you want to fly a Mustang someday? Well, you start with the steerman, just like they did back in World War II, and then you move up to the T-6, you know?
18: Right.
17: And work your way through that. It happens informally, but it's nice to see that now being more formalized.
18: Right. Chris is going to put the syllabus together much like that. And the neat thing is Douglas, Georgia was a training base.
17: Right.
18: And very historic. And, you know, it's within 3 hours, you know, you've got Warner Robins Museum. You've got the Mighty Eighth Heritage Museum at Savannah. So, you know, neat place. I'm going to be down there in November. It's a Veterans Day fly-in type of event they're going to use to launch. And, of course, there's other Warbirds down there, too. Don Brooks, the Liberty Foundation, is based out of Douglas. So, you know, neat place to do that.
17: Yeah. Also, the National Aviation Invitational, which was – hosted with the Reno National Air Races.
18: Yep.
17: Now that Reno is in flux, but you're going to restart the Invitational in 2025.
18: Right. We suspended it as Reno shut down right. and looked at the move. But that was started. I was one of the co-founders, and we started that in 1999. And then we did every year at Reno. We did do one at in Sacramento 1 year. And we also had three of them at Dayton, kind of an Eastern regional mm-hmm. version. And a great thing, you know, Steve Hinton and the Hinton family,
17: right.
18: Their mission at Plains of Fame is totally in alignment with the Invitational, which, if people don't know about that, it's a competition for aircraft that are 45 years old or older. And we have different divisions, like antique, classic, mm-hmm. contemporary. We were looking for a place to move it, and they're moving their air show to Santa Maria.
17: Okay.
18: From Chino. So this is the second year coming up in September that their air show's there. But in 2025, the competition will be renewed. The Invitational will be at the Central Coast Air Fest in 2025. We'll be there this year with a display. Clay Lacy will be there as one of the Hall of Fame enshrinees,
17: right.
18: and we look forward to starting that up again and having 30 flying museum pieces competing for trophies, the Neil Armstrong Aviation right. Heritage Trophy yeah. every year.
17: It was nice to see Clay Lacy. He was here watching the air show yesterday.
18: Yes, well, in fact, he was very excited because he was watching the air show because his P-51's
17: exactly.
18: flying in it.
17: Yeah.
18: Vicky Benzing's flying yep. that beautiful P-51. Yeah, I saw the smile on his face.
17: Yeah.
18: He's real happy to see her flying that airplane around.
17: If you have not seen Vicky's airplane, Vicky normally flew a Stearman here at Oshkosh. She's done that for many years. But she's traded up for a P-51 Mustang, a brilliant purple color. You cannot miss it. She does a great routine. There's good stories behind that airplane.
18: Yeah, so that's the airplane Clay won right. the 1970, I think it yep. was, Unlimited Championship at Reno in that airplane.
17: Yeah.
18: Got Snoopy on the tail.
17: Yep.
18: Yeah.
17: It's good. It's nice to see that history come back around and like you said, to see Clay enjoying seeing his airplane continuing to fly.
18: Well, you know, these Warbird people will tell you they're stewards mm-hmm. of these aircraft. You know, they don't own them per se. They're stewards. Yep. And that's a great example because he had that airplane a long time and she took it over and you know, I guess totally restored it
17: yeah.
18: and kept that paint scheme. Yep. And it's just beautiful.
17: Certainly yeah. is. Just want to point out the these coasters here, which are aviation art, which is one of the other things you do. You do leather jackets and painting those as well.
18: Yeah,
17: in your
18: paint
17: spare
18: on
17: time.
18: Aluminum. Yeah, so so a couple of years ago, people said, gosh, I love your artwork, but I can't afford it.
17: Yep.
18: And can you make something else? And so the especially the nose art and insignia yep. art, put them on ceramic coasters. They're themed sets. They have historic significance.
17: Yeah.
18: And I'm proud to say the EAA Museum is selling them. They're at the warehouse here, too,
17: good.
18: During AirVenture. We've got six different editions, and one I brought to show you here is the famous B-17 squadrons of the 8th Air Force.
17: Yeah.
18: But I wanted to show that the one of the insignias is that of aluminum overcast,
17: yeah.
18: the 603rd Bomb Squadron.
17: Yeah.
18: And so it has a little thematic tie to EAA. But, yeah, go visit the museum gift shop and check out the coasters.
17: Okay. Sounds good. Ron, enjoy the rest of your week here at AirVenture, and always a pleasure to talk to you and to catch up. And
18: likewise.
17: Good luck with all of your projects.
18: Thank you, Steve.
17: All right. This is EAA Radio.
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4: Hot swapping as usual again.
6: Always on the move here, never a dull moment.
4: Exactly. We now have Chris Clark. Chris is with Sporties, where his passion for aviation has evolved into creating training content for Sporties.
19: That's right.
4: And David Lighting is EAA's Eagle Program Manager, responsible for Young Eagles, Eagle Flights, and various EAA Learn to Fly initiatives. You guys have something very interesting going on. Speaking of Learn to Fly and proficiency initiatives, tell us how you hooked up and created the Virtual Flight Academy.
19: Yeah, I can kind of kick it off because it's actually a relationship that, or a program that probably dates back to 2017 or 2018. And it initially started with a group by the name of Take Flight Interactive. So they actually create one of the softwares that sits within this program that we worked together on. So at the time, they had put together a really great offering for EAA members to get access to this course at a discount. And this course is really incredible. It's like a 18 or 20 lesson curriculum that is a direct introduction into learning to fly. It's got things like basics of, you know, the four forces, straight and level, steep turns, basic landings. And some of the feedback we had gotten from our members when that was first launched was, this is really cool. I'm not a computer guy or gal. I don't know much about what I need to buy. And we already had a great relationship with Sporties when it came to things like the Learn to Fly course and a few other areas they help us with. And coming out of 2020, the sim world had exploded at that time. And we had reached out and said, hey, you guys are kind of sim experts. You've got people on your staff that kind of know how to get an at-home simulator set up. And that's when we connected with Sporties, and they stepped in and they really provide, you know, the hardware side of things and, you know, just some basic coaching for our folks.
20: Yeah, I'd like to repeat kind of what David said, but that relationship kind of started way even beyond that with our Learn to Fly course. We, you know, provide young eagles. And so that really kind of springboard us into the next level, where the value of simulators is really something that we've really tried to grab onto. And the fact that we can, as a retail kind of partner, we can help offer discount or provide that, you know, fulfillment side of things in order to support EA members as a whole. So it's kind of been a good opportunity for us just to try to add extra value wherever we can for EAA and EAA members.
19: Yeah, the whole idea is off the shelf, make it easy, plug and play. You get home and you've got quite literally a virtual flight instructor then in your ear getting you started.
6: So beyond learning to fly, do you have any resources currently, or are you developing any for pilots who are looking to continue their training? Because we know there's a lot of talk about it's just as important to keep your proficiency once you have all your skills and certificates.
20: Yeah, good question. The virtual academy is really aimed at new pilots or pre-solo pilots or somebody who's interested in learning to fly. Sporties as a whole has partnered with pilot workshops to try to help facilitate existing pilots or proficient pilots, but that's really not the same. That's kind of beyond the scope of the virtual academy. It's really that virtual academy is really focused on creating new pilots.
19: Now, the software developer that put together the Take Flight Interactive course, they do some instrument courses and stuff like that as well, but it's not a part of the EAA and Sporties package that's offered.
4: Talk more about the virtual flight instructor in your ear, because that's something that makes this kind of unique.
19: Yeah, it's really cool. You know, I think a lot of times people think about the at-home simulator as, I'm just going to log in, I'm going to free fly, I'm going to do a, you know, simulated, you know, transatlantic flight or something like that. But in this case, like I said, there's, you know, I think it's about 20 preset courses. When you log in, you get a full lesson briefing. It gives you examples right out of all of the, you know, the airplane flying handbook and stuff like that. Lets you know what your airspeed's going to be, what your completion standards are. And then when the scenario starts, the instructor says, okay, here's the setup. Here's where you're going to set your power. Here's bank angle. And it'll kind of call out, like, how to recognize what your bank angle is. And then if you, again, we'll use steep turns as an example, if you start to overbank or underbank, it actually chimes in and says, you're banking too much, reduce your bank angle, or it's, you know, they're actually giving you feedback real time rather than, again, just kind of free flying around and having fun. It's, you know, there's a lot of educational benefit to it.
6: So is this something that a student could use sort of at the beginning of their flight training to get them rolling, or is it something that could be incorporated into a curriculum under the guidance of an instructor as well and be spaced out through the entire process of getting a private pilot certificate?
20: Yeah, I think that's it could be both, I think, but I think it would probably work well with a flight instructor. It does follow the ACS and some of the tasks and maneuvers that you'd want to perform in the airplane. And so we want the student to be able to translate from the digital world into the real flight scenario. And we don't want to lose and get too many bad habits that you can sometimes get with a digital environment or a simulator. So if it's something that they can do with an actual instructor, it's probably smart, but also it can provide a kind of a taste of flight training without having to really dive in and get kind of a taste of what your flight instructor might be at home without really investing a ton of time and money with a flight school and with a flight instructor.
1: Yeah, I think one of the more the most common approach I see is someone utilizes it right up front before they ever get in the airplane, and then they revisit it as they are kind of going through their flight training. And at that point, it's not so much the maneuvers, but maybe reviewing cockpit layout and procedural type stuff, you know, as they kind of inch towards their training milestones.
4: So checklists and flow, those are all good. I can imagine an instructor who understood that a student had access to this using it as, okay, we did turns around a point today. I need you to go home, and I need you to run that lesson a couple of times because, as you know, you're not going to do turns around a point once and get it. You're not going to do rectangular patterns and

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1: Were you out there talking to flight schools? I know EAA and Sporty's worked together on this project. How did that come together?
2: So for this one, the total package is there's a couple of different layers to it, and within it, the simulator itself we run on X-Plane 12, and then the software that sits on top of that is the Take Flight Interactive. Their development team is the one that put this together, and their founder Brandon, who's done a lot of the heavy lifting, he was involved at Microsoft in the early days of Microsoft Flight Sim. And he kind of looked at this as an opportunity to, again, bring flight instruction to your, quite literally, to your house. And he was the one that did a lot of the heavy lifting on the back end to make sure, again, the lessons matched up with the ACS and things like that, and completion standards made sense.
3: You know, on the Sporty side, too, we were able to provide, you know, the delivery of this, essentially, where we have warehousing and we have opportunities for the digital checkout process, and to be able to provide the software to the EAA members. So, and we also have kind of expertise in simulator hardware, so we were able to kind of package together the appropriate equipment to really help facilitate the EAA members.
4: Equipment is critical, because if you've got the software, it's got to be married to the right equipment. Again, the frustrations that the home pilot simulator situation gets into when they try to do that on their own and they get the wrong yoke or the wrong throttle quadrant, or they're just not hooking up together, or they get home and they can't even plug them in quite right, and they don't have enough PC or, you know, power. It can get very confusing for them, and that's not a good consumer intro into the product. They're not going
2: to
4: use it.
2: No, it's a great way to turn people off and you know, let something just start to collect dust in the corner of the office. So what we've actually done at EAA now, and Sporty's completely facilitates this for us, is we have our Ray Aviation Scholarship Program that's run through our local chapter network. The last 2 years, we've started kind of beta testing a program where we pre-configure the computer, and then Sporty's drop ships all of the hardware directly to that chapter, so that scholar can get into this software before they ever get into an airplane. And the idea is, can we knock some time off of the total time required, therefore saving some money and stretching that scholarship dollar even further?
1: So the Ray Aviation Scholarship, that's been an excellent resource. Are there scholarships that Sporty's offers as well, or do you guys help sort of beyond the flight training to continue beyond that?
3: You know, with the Virtual Academy, we offer, you know, essentially just discounts on the hardware. And then if a scholarship's involved, really the only way we're involved with that would be with the Young Eagles. So we will offer free flights. We'll reimburse students for their written exams. We'll give them free access to our Learn to Fly course.
2: Yeah, that's one of the I think, I don't want to say little known, but I think talked about benefits of the Young Eagles program is after a kid takes that flight, they have free access to the Sporty's Online Ground School until they turn age 19. And again, they can get their written reimbursed, free flight lessons, and, you know, we try to spool them up all the way.
4: That's really exciting, David. Tell us where people can go to find out more information about this on the field and online, if you would, both of you.
2: Yeah, if they're on the field and they want to see an actual representation of this all put together, we have one at the EAA Blue Barn on display. We've got the entire program up and running all week long, so you can see what it's actually all about. If you're not here and you want to learn more on the EAA side, it's eaa.org/VFA.
3: Yeah, and same sporties.com/VFA. We have set up at the Sporties tent as well here on the field right outside Hangar B.
4: Thank you so much for coming in to EAA Radio to let people know about this.
3: You're welcome.
2: Yeah, thank you.
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6: So welcome to our esteemed guests, Robert Goyer, Mac McClellan, and Tom Haynes, who's currently en route. Tom will join us in progress as soon as he is able to make it. Robert Goyer has been with Flying Magazine since 1994 and has been its editor-in-chief since 2010. He's rated private, commercial, land, and sea. And J. Mac McClellan is the director.

0: feature publications for EAA and is a regular contributor to EAA Sport Aviation. He's logged more than 10,000 hours in command of nearly everything with wings produced over the last 30 years. He flies a Baron and frequently writes about experience. Tom Haynes will be joining us in just a couple minutes. He's the Senior Vice President of Media for the Aircraft Owners and Pilots Association and oversees the magazine's AOPA, Pilot, Flight Training, and several web-based publications. He flies a Bonanza A-36. So, Robert and Mac, thank you so much for joining. Great to have you both here.
1: Good to be here.
0: So let's start, as we typically do, by going around the table about what you see this week at AirVenture that you think is high in importance or high in impact. What have you seen so far, Robert?
2: Well, the growth of diesel engines in light GA is something that's really interesting. I think it's showing that a lot of the manufacturers are recognizing that 100 low lead has, finally they seem to be getting the picture that 100 low lead has a limited future and that they need to do something new. And part of that is because in the United States, 100 low lead, there's some pressure environmentally to try to get rid of all of the lead. But even more so, I think that the increase in globalization in general aviation is leading these folks to understand that their market isn't going to be 75% North America anymore, that they're going to be selling in a lot of places where 100 low lead is extremely expensive or unavailable. And an alternative makes a lot of sense. And a Jet A alternative like diesel engines do make a lot of sense. And we saw introduction by Continental of its diesel engine and launch of a diesel lineup, as a matter of fact. And by Cessna, the 182 NXT, which is a diesel-powered 182. And they're confident in the technology to the point that they're planning on discontinuing the gas piston-powered 182. So I think that's a real P change that we're seeing here at AirVenture this year.
0: Did the demise of Tealert a few years ago slow down the rate of development or evolution here, or was it going on in the background? It just needed to get to this point.
2: Well, interestingly, the folks who are behind the development here are SMA, and they're an extremely well-funded company, a French company that's affiliated with CFM. And so that development was done. The engine was certified in 2001, but there wasn't really a demand for it. And now we're seeing the fruits of their labor pay off 10 years down the line. The problems that Tealert had, I think a lot of people recognized that those were associated with a very new technology and an evolving technology, and the fact that it was an automotive technology, too. Many of the problems had to do with the fact that it used a gearbox, a reduction drive in order to throttle down the prop. And as a result, they had a lot of maintenance and a lot of cost problems associated with it. And then subsequently, of course, they had financial problems for the company, too. I don't think that people...
0: Somewhat unrelated, then.
2: Unrelated to diesels, yeah. I think that the technology itself, in some ways, was proven by Tealert.
0: Hmm. So, Mac, what are you seeing that's high in impact or high in importance?
1: Well, I think there's a tremendous amount of interest on these low-cost receivers that can get subscription-free weather from the FAA's ADS-B ground stations that are being installed rapidly around the country. And the weather isn't quite as good as what the satellites deliver, but it is certainly good enough. And there's no subscription, and the coverage over most of the country is great. So it's interesting to see now the big companies like Garmin in there, and then some startups like the Strata system from Sporties that are new to the industry. And I haven't seen this much excitement about a new kind of technology since early in the GPS days.
0: Now, you said the weather's not quite as good. Does that mean not as timely or not as accurate? Or
1: It surrounds the radar picture itself, the resolution. The radar stations on the ground, of course, digitize the radar return and have to assign a square block, a bin, just like any digital device would. And, of course, the more bins you have, the more precise the resolution of the image. But bins take up data stream space. So what the FAA is sending up represents a larger bin. So what you see is a blockier picture. So you may be going a mile or two farther away from a storm, but the error would always be on the conservative side because it will show the weather to represent or cover a greater area than it actually does.
0: Now, you said you haven't seen as much excitement. This means, as you also mentioned, that players who may not have been in aviation are kind of coming in.
1: Yes, and it's... part of it, of course, is the installation of the network of ground stations, which is proceeding very rapidly. Flying these systems in here, this part of the country and along the coast, it's typical to have 3 to 5 stations in range, even at a normal piston altitude. There's a little bit of a dead spot in the central part of the U.S., but it's being filled in quickly. And you know, we've had satellite weather now on handheld portable products for several years, and they work okay, but the displays tended to be small, consume a lot of battery power, so you had to plug them in. These newer systems now are able to take advantage of the iPad technology, or any of the technologies for that matter, and use Bluetooth wireless. So you have just this little receiver, consumes not much power. You display it on whatever device you want, put the device where it's easiest to see, and there's no subscription. And subscription fees are irritating because they go on endlessly after you buy the hardware. And this way, particularly the occasional pilot, now an airplane owner, I think, is still going to want to have an installed system because of the superiority of the product that you can receive. But for renters and the casual pilot, and you know, even owners of perhaps less valuable airplanes, this is an exciting breakthrough in cost to deliver weather in flight. TFRs, the PIREPs, that kind of information are actually, in some respects, better and more descriptive than what we're seeing on the satellite services.
0: Is this the killer app for say the public relations challenge around ADS-B? Is this going to make everybody kind of feel differently about it?
1: The FAA guessed wrong. The FAA thought we were all going to want traffic so badly that we would install an out system, which is the part that requires a very specific approval, an approval of your combination of hardware, because the ADS-B out involves a navigation source, right now a WAS GPS. It involves a transmitter. And then it also involves your existing transponder, which we will continue to need that transponder indefinitely into the future. So all the possible combinations of these equipment must be specifically approved in your specific airplane. So it's going to be very complicated to achieve by 2020. The FAA had hoped that the availability of traffic, if you put in an out system, would entice all of we airplane owners to get out in early. Well, it hasn't worked out that way. We all want traffic, which we need out to get. But the weather is so compelling at the low cost of the receivers, the flexibility of the displays, and no subscription. The people so far have been very, very anxious to get that weather and think about traffic later.
0: Tom Haines, thanks for coming. I think it's my fault that I gave you the wrong information, or at least didn't tell you where to show up, but thanks so much.
3: Right, I found my way here. Thank goodness for GPS, right?
0: Tom Haines with the AOPA. What have you seen that's high in impact, high in importance this week?
3: Well, I wouldn't disagree with anything that Robert or Mac have mentioned, but I think looking a little bit further out, so this may be high impact maybe in a few years as opposed to today, but a couple things that I think are interesting is the sort of newfound interest in flying clubs, which of course have been around forever, but both EAA, AOPA, and some other entities around aviation have really begun to focus on flying club. There's been a lot of talk about that here at the show. I think that and sort of the whole idea of providing pilots with the opportunity to have a more social experience. There's a new app out called Social Flight, that is kind of interesting that I've been playing with. We're talking to some of the folks who developed that just this morning, as a matter of fact. And so I think some of those opportunities to give pilots the ability to interact with one another and share their experiences, and particularly with flying clubs, also lower the cost of ownership, really down the road a little bit will have a high impact on general aviation, because I think if we don't figure out creative ways to both keep people engaged in aviation, get them flying more frequently, and allow them to do that through lower cost of ownership and operation, that the future is rather bleak for us. And so I think this is kind of a bit of a opportunity to give them a reason to get out there, and that will serve us well longer term. Right now, the ADS-B weather in and all that sort of thing is exciting and really helpful for today's pilots, but I think further down the road, some of these other things will be important to us.
4: Here's one from AirVenture Oshkosh 2024.
5: Greg Gibson is our guest now. Greg is with the National Championship Air Races and has been coming to this event for quite a few years. You've been around air shows and the aviation community. You've probably seen it all.
6: Well, it's been a lot, Steve, but I tell you, it's fantastic to be here at AirVenture today. It's just such gorgeous weather, and the volunteers and, of course, the hardworking folks here at EAA put on such a wonderful event. It's great to see such a good turnout.
5: Good. We're here to talk about the National Air Races, and, you know, everybody knows it is Reno, and last year was the farewell edition of the air races in Reno, and with that you started a process of trying to find the next place to go.
6: We did. You know, we were made aware, you know, prior to the last race in 2023 that we would not be coming back to Reno to race after 59 years at that point. So it was a little bit of certainly a disappointment, but then also an opportunity, because there's a lot of things that, you know, that, you know, a move like this affords us in the way of a reboot, in some ways, to, you know, take issue with some things that we always wish we could do that were limited based on space, both for the race courses and for the event venue. So we're really excited about it. We want people to look at it as a very much a celebration of what we've done and been able to accomplish for almost 60 years in Reno.
5: Right.
6: But now, as we close that chapter and open a new one, it's a whole brand new experience that we want people to come out and enjoy.
5: Good. What was the process that you went through to find someplace to go?
6: Well, it was the first after the near heart attack. What do you mean we're not going to race anymore? No, it was something that we felt like was going to evolve at some point anyway, and it came along, you know, sort of as expected, just not when expected. So after the initial report was made, we had just a very small span of time to kind of come up with a strategy. So we created an RFP process, request for proposals. A lot of venues have been talking about. A lot of people don't know that we had actually had an expansion committee in place for quite some time, looking at taking the National Championship Air Race, both the brand and formula, to other venues for maybe not seven race classes, but some smaller sets of that as we try to expand the sport. So that committee was obviously the right ones to talk about for the move, and of course the RFP went out. A lot of those venues are already in the conversation. And they submitted proposals, and we vetted those proposals, narrowed it down to a subset, to start with, and then that narrowed from the larger group. I think it was about 29 proposals. We narrowed it down to 13, and then down to 6, and then down to 3. And in May of this last year, we made the award to Roswell, New Mexico, for our reboot in 2025.
5: Sounds good. What kind of criteria were you looking for, some of the high-level criteria for the sites?
6: Well, obviously unobstructed land. We had to be able to get, the aircraft had to be able to manage the race course safely through all phases. And then, of course, if there did happen to be an emergency, the ability to put the aircraft down safely and walk away from that. So Roswell certainly afforded that in spades. We have so much available space. It's an old SAC base there. We wanted enthusiasm from the community. How much was the community really invested in what we were trying to bring about? And all of them were just wonderful. All of our applicants were fantastic. Roswell certainly stood apart because every level from the city, Mike Esperidu there was the head of the Economic Development Corporation that helped manage all that, operated as the chair of their committee, all the way up to the state level, even the governor. Wrote letters of endorsement and support for coming in. So that was another criteria. The ability for to manage any sort of medical emergency that might come up. The ability to have facilities for we don't ever want to expect that there could be anything like a weather event or something unfortunate happened on the race course. But the ability to manage that was certainly a factor to make sure that was there. And then as further down the chain, we had to make sure that there was the infrastructure to support lodging and some expansion opportunities. We wanted to have more RV camping. We wanted to have a fly-in where people could actually fly into the air races, which hasn't been possible at Reno Stead. So those are some of the things that all came together really well at Roswell, and we're very, very appreciative of how they went to bat and really stayed there. They had the answer before we asked it most of the time, and, if people are really expecting us to kind of pick up Reno and move it to Roswell, that's really not the case. We're going to celebrate, all of the great years we had at Reno, and then we're going to build an air race here in Roswell with the strengths of that community and really, capitalize on all the great things that they bring to the table.
5: Good. Are weather conditions similar between Reno and Roswell?
6: Very much so. And also, from an altitude standpoint, it's not that different. So the racing conditions will be very similar for the racers. We will do our, of course, our Pylon Racing seminar will happen in May of 2025. That's our projected date for that. And at that time, you know, the way that's worked in the past and will continue to work for our accreditation, the racers have to have either been on the course or have taken the Pylon Racing seminar within the past 3 years. Well, in this case, nobody's been on the course.
5: Right.
6: So we'll, between that and, you know, we'll have a fairly large PRS in May to get all of our pilots up to speed for the course. And then we'll also have some remedial, or possibly those that might not be able to make it to PRS, we'll have some accommodations for them coming up. Likely, this looking like September will still remain the month that we'll have the 2025 National Championship Air Races.
5: Okay. What goes on at the Pylon Racing School?
6: Well, it's a certification process for the pilots. They'll get used to the course. It's something exciting for our fans out there. One of the things that's always been a big buzzword out there is, of course, the Valley of Speed.
5: Mm-hmm.
6: You know, coming around, you know, the back course of the pylons, and, you know, hitting, you know, firewalling it, getting up at your main speed in order to come back around the front. Well, it's always been in the back of the course. Well, now the Valley of Speed, because of the configuration of this airport, is actually going to be right across the finish line.
5: Oh, okay.
6: So when they come around the last pylon, the fastest leg of the course will actually be right in front of the crowd. So we're very excited about that. Getting the pilots used to that configuration, the course, the design of the course, we've got one of our, as a matter of fact, he's a new director on our board, Matt Setti. Is the engineer that comes up with the race courses. And, of course, he's taken into account the scattered debris fields and all the geometry of and the physics of placing a race course is fascinating. But having, you know, the way that field is configured, it will be very similar in distance and time so that the race speeds will be comparable to what we've had in the past.
5: Okay.
6: Because it's really, you know, trying to measure the two, but that was one of the concerns is, well, if they did it at Reno, does that compare to the race course at Roswell? And we feel like it's going to be very close. We feel like it's going to be very, very similar, so that those records and the various things that have stood in the past will now translate into the next chapter.
5: Good. Greg Gibson is with the National Championship Air Races, moving to Roswell in 2025. But you're not quite, I don't want to say you're abandoning Reno, because you'll be back there in October for kind of a celebration.
6: Absolutely. I like to look at it as exactly that, Steve. It's we are having an air show.
5: Right.
6: So racing is not on the docket for this year. We will have several racers there. We will have a lot of great memories, you know, that we're celebrating. We're celebrating almost 60 years of aviation excellence in the Reno Tahoe area. Our gratitude to Reno Tahoe is just boundless. It'll always be, you know, the place where we got our start. And, you know, our entire intention with the air show is, you know, we were allowed to have it. It is a fundraiser for us in some ways. Featuring the United States Navy Blue Angels, and of course our friends from the north, the Canadian Air Force Snowbirds, are participating here at Oshkosh this year, and they'll be with us coming up October 4th and 5th in this year in Reno at Reno Stead. We're even doing a night show on Friday night, so we'll have the Snowbirds. Not a lot of people know, and I'm kind of maybe a little cat out of the bag here, but the Snowbirds have hinted that there might be an opportunity for a twilight performance on Friday. So more to come on that. We haven't made an official announcement yet, but we're experimenting with the idea.
5: So. Good. Any other of the air show acts that you can let us know on?
6: Yeah, so matter of fact, Jim Pites, I was just over talking to him a moment ago. He's one of our perennial favorites there. He comes in and flies that aerobatic bonanza. We've got just a number of different. So Vicky Benzing, of course, is one of our racers. She's going to be flying Plum Crazy. We're going to have Steve Hinton in one of the aircraft there from Planes of Fame is going to be performing. We'll have the United States Air Force F-16 demo team. FEMA and his fantastic crew will be there with that spangly new paint job, which is – we love the retro.
5: Yeah.
6: It feels really good for us. That's right in the heyday when the F-16 came out, you know, 50 years ago. That's right when Reno's really getting cranked up. You know, all the classes are really starting to get into place, and it was really kind of in its heyday. So it's a fun synergy there between all of those things. So, you know, lots to come. We got a really good lineup. You can check it out on our website. It's actually renoairshow.org.
5: Okay.
6: They can see the full lineup, and, of course, the ticketing is available now. And then airrace.org is where all things racing will continue to live, and we're in the middle of a complete overhaul of that website. So it'll all be brand new probably about 2 days after the air show.
5: Okay.
6: We'll go into air race mode. So you want to be keeping your finger on the button, because there's going to be some special ticket opportunities right about that time.
5: Okay. So Roswell in 2025. How about Hotels. I had seen some people concerned about whether there are enough hotel rooms like there were in Reno.
6: There are. So it's a different landscape altogether. Right. You know, Reno, the biggest little city in the world, fantastic place, and you know, with the casinos and a lot of pageantry that goes along with it. Roswell is not that. Right. It is a very simple town. It's got it does have. I've stayed there several times, and it's the cleanest place you'll ever want to go. It's a beautiful little city. There are not as many hotel rooms right nearby. Within an hour of the race venue, the hotel rooms are about equal. Okay. So a little bit of a drive, but some of the experiences that are available, like Carlsbad Caverns to the south, Rio Doso to the north, it's a whole different landscape of opportunity. And, of course, New Mexico being the land of enchantment and their entire New Mexico True program, they've got just some beautiful marketing going on right now. We're going to dovetail right into that and be part of their part of their landscape of fantastic things, the Balloon Festival and all the things in Albuquerque, and just a wonderful opportunity for people to just have a new experience.
5: Good. Those websites again, so people can keep track of what's happening at the air show and the air race.
6: Sure. So it's renoairshow.org and then airrace.org, and either will direct you to the other if you happen to find one or the other and want the other one.
5: Sounds good. Greg Gibson, thanks for joining us from the National Championship Air Races. It's going to put a wrap on this morning's show. Remember to follow EIA Radio on Facebook and LinkedIn so you'll always be updated on the latest news from AirVenture. And as EIA Radio provides content all year round. From the stand, I'm Steve Buss. 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
8: Welcome to EA Radio. I'm Wireless Mike.
9: I'm Paul Predecker. Mike, we've had a lot of news this week with the releasing of Mosaic, and I think the new administrator is on the field doing his presentation, so a lot going on.
8: There is. It's some exciting new changes that hopefully make it easier for people to get into aviation.
9: Yeah. Our guest today is Gary Pocodner from the FAA's Weather Technology in the Cockpit Group. Gary's a frequent visitor here. We're always glad to have you back, Gary. And
10: thanks.
9: Appreciate your help. Your group is responsible for doing a lot of research that is related to weather and how your research can benefit the end user and the pilot group. Before we got started, you gave us a list of several things that you're involved in, and I don't think we'll cover all, but we'll go as quickly as we can to get through them. And the one that caught my attention was what you're doing about data enhancement and crowdsourcing. What's that about?
10: Okay, so what we're trying to do there is obviously no matter how much weather itself gets better, you can only have so many sensors out there, weather sensors, and more aviation-based general air taxis are flying not point to point. They're not going from a sensor to a sensor. And what happens is if you're not, people are using either the closest sensor or they don't always know what's available. So you really have to think people are flying to regions. So what we're trying to do with data is crowdsource to be able to give a better prediction of what's in areas where you don't have sensors. And we're doing that through a variety. Crowdsourcing is one. We're looking at correlation of different data factors where they may relate. We're also looking at a lot of things that are not standard, like a weather zone. Forestry, things like that. If two sensors are in the same weather zone, the probability they agree. And then couple those observations with forecasts so we can do both. You can take a forecast sort of as a controller of merging this data together, and we can try to increase the confidence. And our real hope would be is that we could turn these non-certified sensors and unofficial sources at a quality level through crowdsourcing and mathematics to actually use them to tell legal, to fly into remote areas without areas that can't afford an AWOS. So it has a potential to really open up areas that aren't currently available.
9: So non-certified sensors, does that mean they're not owned by the FAA?
10: They're not owned or certified by the FAA. So most of your sensors are in AWOS or an ASOS station that people know, and most of those are at major airports.
9: Sure.
10: But you've got a whole network, like in California, they call it the Mesonet, which are a bunch of non-certified. They're in various areas. People even have backyard weather stations.
8: So how much was like an AWOS system cost, and how much are these non-certified ones? Is there a huge price difference?
10: The non-certified are typically significantly cheaper. I know that's probably at least a factor of 10. And then you also have some that aren't specialized. And AWOS gives you ceiling, wind, all these different parameters. A lot of the sensors that are out there, maybe they just humidity or temperature and humidity, so they have less capabilities.
8: Right, but they might be able to give you the pressure in the winds, just not the ceilings.
10: Right, and so that's the other reason they can be less expensive. But because they're not certified, you can't use them for legal. You can't use them for a variety of features. But that doesn't mean that if you get the quality level up, and they're not going to build them to be more expensive, but they're out there. And some of these techniques we've actually been able to show when you get certain agreements and basically agreements or correlations, we can actually mathematically show that our confidence, if they agree, is extremely high, like 99%.
9: So you're just trying to increase the input of data points and to give us a better picture of what's out there.
10: Especially in areas where you don't have it. And more and more people are flying to areas where you don't have a sensor. So we're trying to really take a look at that, like I said, more regional, where you don't have it, or maybe you have one 20 miles away that may or may not be representative of where you're going.
9: Okay.
10: And that's where we've seen a number of accidents and mistakes by pilots.
9: Yeah. I'm sorry, Malcolm.
8: From my limited understanding of statistics is the more data points you get, the higher the confidence you get. So even if they're not exactly where you are, if there's many around that point, the confidence goes up.
10: That's true. There's also a second factor, which not everybody thinks about, and that's the skill level. So if you have, just think of a person, if you're a certified weather observer, your accuracy may be, if you take it on a scale of 1 to 10, you may be a 9. If, you know, I know a little, I may be right more than half the time. So maybe I'm a 7. The more skilled each sensor is, and you can get data on that by seeing how well it works in a team, the higher you can rate that person, or think of it as a person more than a sensor, but same thing. The higher your skill level, the less people you need to then get that high same level of confidence. So 3 experts may be equivalent to 5 hobbyists.
8: Sure.
10: So both of those factors come in, and some of the people we're working with are actually helping by, they're trying to qualify internally the reliability of their own sensors. They're trying to take more historical data for us so that we can identify how often do they break and some of these other parameters. And then we can do these crowdsourcing measures as we figure the regions we want to do it, how often they agree with the other sensors, and that can tell us how good they are or give them a score. So it's not qualifying them, but it qualifies them as a group.
8: Sure.
9: Gary, is another one that I know you're involved in a lot is, you know, the human factor side of this. So what's your group doing?
10: Okay, one of the things that we're actually running a study now that is new to me, but I really found this fascinating. I had mentioned before there was an experiment where pilots were looking at data. Again, this goes back to areas where there wasn't a sensor. They'd look at something close, and they'd make a decision. And as we added more data, they changed their mind, but their confidence level stayed the same. So we're starting to look at, well, why did they do that? You know, not just accept it, but what's going on? And what it comes down to and what we're looking at is this what's going on? Are pilots too decisive versus exploratory? And what that means, decisive means I look at a screen and I make a decision. If I get new data or another screen, I forget what I looked at before. So you're looking basically at what's in front of you, and you're not taking it into account, because we couldn't understand why would a pilot who changes his mind 3 times still be completely confident. You would think that uncertainty, like, wait, I thought it was this, now that, you would go, okay, I now think it's this, but my confidence is shaken. I'm a little, clearly, I may not know. So that's exploratory decision making.
9: I have the same problem in the breakfast cereal aisle at the grocery store. So many choices.
10: It can be like that. Or, you know, you see that. Some people, I like the example, some people will read one thing on the internet and they run with it.
9: Yeah.
10: You don't know the source. You don't know anything. I saw it on the internet and you trust it. You don't explore and go, well, why is this out there? Are there other sources? And pilots with weather know there's all these sources in decision making, but are they really looking at it holistically, or are they looking at individual pieces, convincing themselves that's what it is, and not really looking at an entire picture and say, do these relate? And this goes back even to the crowdsourcing.
9: Sure.
10: 2 sensors are different, same kind of decision making. Yeah. So I think this will be really interesting to see how this plays out.
8: And does that weather match what I see out the window?
10: Exactly. Yeah. All those things. You've got.
8: Because sometimes weather just changes very quickly, and sometimes the forecasts don't keep up.
10: Exactly. You don't want to snap to a decision, and weather is not that precise, and there's a lot of products, and because they're different, they can look different to you as you interpret them. So you may use a prog chart or something else, and that'll give you a different picture or different representation.
9: One of the things that's interesting to Michael and I, because of what we've done in the past and are currently doing, is training. How do we make smarter pilots about weather.
10: So the one thing I want to talk about on that, just really quick, what we did is it's available on Apple. We developed a self-authoring tool so that you can develop XR, extended reality training scenarios, and then download them on your student's phone. And it basically, as opposed to textual now, it gives you a visualization so you can watch a cloud grow. You can have it put the arrows in to show you where updrafts are as a storm forms or decays. You can actually watch the storm forming and decaying. So we've got virtual reality models in there. You can actually walk around the storm. And we know flight instructors, no insult, most don't know how to program, so this doesn't take any programming knowledge. You can build it yourself. It's kind of, you move pegs, a little like whiteboard. You can ask twist questions in there, and then the questions pop up. You can then put the answers. It's automation.
9: How do we get that?
10: It's on Apple. It's called StormWise. If you go to stormwise.net, there's two pieces. One is where you build it, and then the other part, one's called the creator, and the other goes on your phone for your students where they actually watch it and run it and do the training. So there's two parts to it, but if you go to stormwise.net, there's links, and you can download them then at the Apple Store.
8: So if you're not really great at creating this, are there examples you can download that are already made?
10: Yeah, they give you instructions. There's some pre-made ones that are out there that'll be on there. Right now it's in a beta. We hope to get a final version by March, but it is out there. It's usable. You can build scenarios. We've been running a lot of testing with flight instructors, and they said they love it. They were given some task to do a specific training. They found it easy, and then we said, go wild, do something you like. And they also said it was easy. And then the students found it more engaging. Young learners are just not as much textual. And most people, it's engaging, which really helps teaching it.
9: You've been here a lot this week. You must be spending time in your booth.
10: Yeah, a lot.
9: Okay. That's good to hear. So
8: Where is your booth? And so if people on the grounds want to stop by.
10: Yeah, we actually have these, like this tool I just told you about, the training tool. We have a model there. People can try it and run it. We are over in the FAA hangar. Right in front, and we're in the front row. Right as you walk in, you see us.
8: All right. Well, we appreciate you joining us. This has been talking with Gary Pocodner from the FAA, and you're listening to EAA Radio.
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12: Hi, I'm Michaela Erickson, and this is Tea and Turbulence. I am joined in the studio today by Jonathan Shannon of the National Oceanic and Atmospheric Administration, or NOAA. I'm joined with him from the Office of Marine and Aviation Operations, and Kenneth Brewer of NOAA Corps. How are you doing today, guys?
13: Doing great. Thank you for having us.
14: Yeah, doing very well. Thank you for having us.
12: Glad to hear it. So what do you guys do for NOAA?
14: Well, I am the public affairs specialist for NOAA's Aircraft Operations Center based in Lakeland, Florida. And what I do there is I help with distributing video, photos from our aircraft operations, also working with media, and helping tell the story of what we do at the Aircraft Operations Center.
13: And I work as the public affairs officer, so I take care of the uniform side of public affairs, and then I'm also a DHC-6 Twin Otter pilot as well.
12: Oh, very, very casual. So how long have you both worked for NOAA?
14: Well, I've been working for NOAA for about 10 years. Previously, I was working with the National Marine Sanctuaries. I also worked with the Ocean Service and then the National Marine Fisheries Service. So I've gotten around to, three or four of our six lines, and I'm very happy to be working with the Aircraft Operations Center. Been there for about 2 years now.
13: And I've been with NOAA for about 2.5 years.
12: Yeah, so you mentioned you worked for NOAA Corps. Could you elaborate on what NOAA Corps is?
13: Absolutely. So NOAA is actually the 8th Uniform Service of the United States. So you have the Army, Navy, Marine Corps, Air Force, Coast Guard, Space Force, USPHS, and us. So we are the smallest branch. We only have about 321 officers total, and we were founded back in 1917.
12: Well, that's pretty neat. So what led you to these positions?
14: Well, I've always been in love with the ocean. Before joining NOAA, I was in the Navy, one of those other uniformed services, on a surface warfare vessel. And I just loved oceanography, got a chance to join up with NOAA, transitioned through several parts of it, and then found myself lucky enough to get a job down in Lakeland, Florida, working with the Aircraft Operations Center, telling the story of our hurricane hunters and our light aircraft doing the important missions they do.
13: Absolutely. I actually have a background in aviation. I grew up in a big aviation family. I'm from Lakeland, Florida originally, so sun and fun is huge in my family. Everybody goes. And I've always loved science. I've loved the environment and the service aspect. And whenever I found the opportunity to become a NOAA Corps officer, I thought, yeah, this is absolutely what I want to do. It mixes my passion for science and service and aviation as well, and the maritime industry kind of rolls into that altogether. And so it piqued my interest immediately.
12: Well, that's great. So what are your guys' AirVenture 2021 plans?
14: Well, I am very excited to be here telling the story of NOAA in the International Federal Partnership Pavilion in Hangar D. We've got some great forums as well as some radio interviews that all through this week. Thank you for having us on those. And I'm looking forward to learning more about a lot of the aircraft around when I can get away from the booth and see some warbirds, take some pictures of the great aircraft you have here.
13: Absolutely. I'm going to be talking a few times as well this week about flying with NOAA. I have two presentations, one on Tuesday and one on Friday. On Tuesday, I'll be speaking from 2:30 to 3:45, or sorry, 3:15 rather. And on Friday, I'll be talking from 3:45 to 4:30. For those of you that can't make it on Tuesday, I also really look forward to speaking with some great aviation enthusiasts and weather enthusiasts about what we do at the Hurricane Operations Center and at AOC as well.
12: So those sound like a couple great forums. What are some other forums that are offered by NOAA this week?
14: Yeah, that's a good question. So I'll be going over the science we do in the sky, so from 500 feet to flight level 450, all the things that we run out of the NOAA Aircraft Operations Center. We have one of our colleagues, Lieutenant Nikki Chappelle, who's going to be talking about our uncrewed aircraft systems program and the neat stuff we do there. Kenneth already mentioned his forums. And then we have our colleagues from the Aviation Weather Center that are going to be talking about some of the forecast tools they have. There's some folks from the local airports talking about avoiding bird strikes. And then we have some Air Force colleagues as well. They're going to be talking about both emergency locator beacons and also avoiding going in restricted airspace and getting an unintentional one-person air show as they scramble folks to see you.
12: Yeah, that might be good to avoid, I would say. I'm not a pilot or anything, but... So it sounds like there are quite a few different groups here. Could you list the groups representing NOAA?
14: From NOAA, we have folks from the Aviation Weather Center. We have a detachment here specifically for the air show, supporting all the aviation weather for this show. We also have some folks from the local forecast offices, I believe out of Madison and Milwaukee, that are here to support, you know, and also talk to the folks about what they do. We are from the Aircraft Operations Center down in Lakeland, Florida. And then we have all sorts of folks in the Federal Partnership Pavilion from the Air Force with NORAD, Customs and Border Protection. We've got some delegation. Wait, there's an aircraft at an air show. Amazing. Customs and Border Protection. And then the folks from the Bahamas are also here. So we've got a great amount of folks in the Federal Partnership Pavilion in Hangar D. Come and visit us.
12: The whole crew's here. So you listed quite a few operations. What are some of the manned operations, and what is your sort of goal?
13: That's a great question. So we can kind of divide our manned operations with our aircraft up into heavy and light aircraft. The light aircraft do a lot of the coastal mapping, marine surveys, a lot of the snow surveys that are actually done here in the Midwest as well. And then our heavier aircraft do the upper atmospheric studies and also the hurricane research and hurricane penetration flights.
14: Mm-hmm.
12: You know, it takes some guts to do those.
13: Absolutely.
12: As far as your like smaller unmanned flights go? Do you have to deal with a lot of like turbulence? I imagine like flying.
13: Can be, especially in snow survey. The Midwest is known for their winds. So you get up around North Dakota and South Dakota where the plains just kind of open up, and you can have 40 knot winds all day long. So it gets fun, especially whenever the snow starts to move in. So it's a really good time. We love it up here.
12: That's great. So what are some of the unmanned programs that we're going to be hearing about this week?
14: Yeah, our uncrewed air systems that Nikki's going to talk about. We have a lot of different varieties. So marine mammal surveys is one of them, where we're looking at, say, in Alaska, for example, looking at stellar sea lion populations on the rookeries. We're able to fly a lot closer with an uncrewed aircraft systems like a hexacopter, so it's not as disturbing as a plane in order to count how that population is doing. We're also able to do some photogrammetry, which is measurements with photos of animals. So especially for the the southern resident killer whales that live up in Puget Sound, Seattle area, and endangered species, figuring out how healthy they are, whether they're pregnant or not, for the population studies. And then we can also use them for damage assessments after tornadoes, for example. Local weather forecast officers can do that. And we also are looking at some high-altitude work with them to help bring up atmospheric balloons, measure the high-altitude chemical composition, things like that.
12: Yeah, well, those all sound like great programs. So right now I'm talking to Jonathan Shannon and Kenneth Brewer. So guys, what do you think are some of the most unappreciated resources in those areas?
14: Well, you know, with us, it takes a huge team in order to make what we're doing happen. So we're known for the hurricane hunters, but we have fantastic maintainers. We have a great crew on board with the meteorologists, the flight directors that are helping keep the air crew safe, and then the technicians that work very hard to put all sorts of scientific instruments onto all of these different aircraft. So we, as Kenneth was mentioning, our light aircraft can go from low-level surveys to doing air chemistry analysis over forest fires to measuring sea ice content and water temperatures up, out of Dead Horse, Alaska, to doing ice seal surveys using forward-looking infrared. So there's a lot of technology that we've got a lot of folks working to put in together. So while we are at an air show and it's very pilot-centric, there's a lot of other folks that work really hard to make our mission happen.
13: Those are some great points, Jonathan. I completely agree with you. And, Michaela, it's one of those things, especially for pilots, whenever we're up in the air, you know, two people in a crew sometimes, we always remember that we have 100 people back home that are keeping us flying constantly. And those are the real the workhorses of NOAA as a whole.
12: Well, absolutely, guys. Thank you so much for coming and talking today. Just as a recap, you can find these two, as well as many of our other very valuable and treasured federal employees, in the Federal Pavilion at Hangar D. They'll be on a couple more times this week on Tea and Turbulence at 2 p.m. And any parting words, fellas, before we wrap it up?
13: I'm excited to be here, and we're going to have a great air venture this year.
14: Yeah, it's beautiful out there. It's very hot. Stay hydrated. You know, enjoy the show.
13: Yeah, come see us.
12: Yeah, thank you so much for your time and all of your fantastic information. Joining us from NOAA and NOAA Corps, we've had Jonathan Shannon and Kenneth Brewer. This has been Tea and Turbulence.
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16: Thank you for joining us on Course Correction. It's the Thursday of Air Venture 2024. I'm looking at the current temperature, 70 degrees. I wonder if that display has changed from yesterday, or if that's just always going to be 70 degrees at 11 o'clock in July in Wisconsin. It's been a pretty good week weather-wise. I'm Fareed Guillot. The Young Eagles program has been, began over 30 years ago and has given millions of young people the first airplane ride and has launched countless careers. Here with us now is Gordon Davis to tell us more about the Phillips 66 Young Eagles Leadership Award winner. Welcome, Gordon.
17: Well, good morning. Thank you.
16: Good morning. Tell us a little bit. So, I mean, lots of Young Eagles, lots of Young Eagle graduates who have flown other Young Eagles who have flown other Young Eagles, which is a great legacy for a program. But what is the Leadership Award? Why is that given out?
17: I'm not for sure. to recognize the leadership. You know, Phillips 66 is the main sponsor, but to recognize, I'm the recipient this year.
16: Okay,
17: and
16: all right.
17: So it took me by surprise.
16: Mm-hmm. Well, congratulations!
17: I come from a small rural airport in central Kentucky, Cynthiana, Kentucky, and we've been flying Young Eagles for almost since it started. 30 years ago. This is probably about our 25th year, but we've been doing it long enough that we have seen the results of the fruits of our labor, to say. One of our first Young Eagles was flying the C-130 over the D-Day ceremony over in Normandy.
16: Incredible.
17: This year. And so that makes us proud.
16: Yeah.
17: To see our Young Eagles. And we fly a lot of Young Eagles at this little airport. Mm-hmm. We probably...
16: And what part of Kentucky is it located?
17: Central Kentucky.
16: Central, okay.
17: It's just north of Lexington.
16: Okay,
17: I actually live in Lexington. Mm-hmm. But Cynthiana is my airport of choice.
16: All right.
17: Yeah, it's a small rural airport. And so we can get Young Eagle flights in and out pretty quick. Mm-hmm. It's an uncontrolled airport.
16: Right.
17: So it just makes it really conducive for Young Eagle flights. And so we.
16: How do you structure your rallies? What are some of the things you do with your rallies?
17: Well, we try to make it fun. Course, airplane rides are fun, but we've got music going. We just make it kind of festive. We've got booths set up for kid activities. Our goal is to allow the families to stick around the airport for a little bit. Mm-hmm. And so just something else we do is that, so many years we would sit around and talk about, oh, I had this one great kid. He just really got into it. I could tell he would be, a super pilot one day. But we didn't get any name and number. We don't remember his name or anything like that. And so we kind of came up with an idea. How do we capture these kids with the twinkle in their eye? The ones that've got the twinkle in their eye.
16: Right.
17: Many of them that we fly, it is just an airplane ride.
16: That post-flight grin.
17: Yeah. And so, but some of the kids, we get in the cockpit, you can see a difference. Mm-hmm. And so we want to capitalize on that. So we developed these little Young Eagle cards, and on the back of it says free airplane ride. And said when they climb out of the airplane, because on a rally day, we're flying a lot of kids, and so we don't have a lot of time. But we go to the parents and say, where's your parents at? Give them a card and say, come to us on a Saturday and Sunday, give us a call, and we'll spend more time with you. There's something here in Johnny or Sarah that is more than meets the eye. So
16: right.
17: We want to be able to kind of capture that and really invite them to our chapter gatherings, monthly chapter gatherings, and they come. So something else we've kind of done is that in order to encourage them and their families to come, after the gathering, we get the airplanes out and fly again. So we do more Young Eagle flights. So we like the repeats.
16: Yeah.
17: So keep them coming out to the airport, and to do that is to offer more airplane rides. But we get to know these kids, we get to know their families, we get them involved with the chapter and the airport, and they just become part of our family.
16: It sounds like that you've kind of created your own organic pathway for these kids by identifying some of them that have that initial spark.
17: Absolutely, and it all came about by us. Setting up chairs for the meetings, and how can we do this? And a lot of hangar talking, between chapter gatherings or between Young Eagle rallies. Do it just at a small country airport like we are, rural airport. If there's an open hangar, that's where the gathering is. And so we talk a lot and amongst ourselves and always strategizing how can we do this better.
16: So I mentioned the pathway because there are some really good Young Eagle benefits when a
17: Absolutely.
16: Kid does
17: Absolutely.
16: Complete that flight. They get a logbook. They get a code that gets them a free mm-hmm. online ground school. They kind of get a coupon for a free flight lesson as
17: Absolutely.
16: Well. And there's opportunities for scholarships. They get a free membership to EAA. Obviously, you have to be under 17 or under.
17: Right.
16: So there's a lot of these cool pathways. But I like that what you've done is you've also said, well, hey, come be a part of our chapter as well.
17: And well, you know, speaking of the Pathway program, we actually set up that a booth right there where all the parents are, and explain that process by some of our graduated, you know, young Eagles. And so they've got a booth of young people because they've just gone through this process. You know, got the logbook and, you know, explain to the parents and the young Eagle what to do and all the benefits of it. I mean, it really is. There's so many benefits. You know, they get the free ground school, and this is not a watered down.
16: It's a real thing.
17: It's
16: yeah.
17: the real thing. And so if I was to go purchase that, that would be probably over $300 for me, and they get it free. Take advantage of that. And then if they take their written, that's paid for if they pass it. You know,
16: right.
17: And so that's a huge benefit. But we really do are looking for the kids and the family that really have got a heart for this, and we've gotten kind of good at spotting those kids. And then in the wintertime, when it gets cold, we do the build and fly program, which is building RC airplanes. We got to keep them coming out to the airport. Mm-hmm. And even if it's winter, we do the build and fly on a Saturday. So if the weather's good enough after our build session, we get the airplanes out again. And so some of these kids rack up a lot of flights. But by the time they get 16 and ready to fly, man, they got a lot of things mastered.
16: That is good. You know, I think that chapters recognizing the brain trust that they have, mm-hmm. and how they can translate that into energy for these kids. But they have to get kids in the door, and they have to establish relationships, or else that doesn't. I mean, if you look back over the history of general aviation in the United States, that's how a lot of these kids came up in the first place.
17: Right.
16: Some hung out at the airport. Some got that one connection, and then suddenly they were all airport or ramp rats, you know.
17: Right.
16: They're out there, and that's what we want to do the next generation. Sounds like your chapter is really doing a great job with that.
17: Well, you know, and I think, you know, if you would ask any of the chapter members, you know, why they do this, and they said, I wish somebody would have done this for me, because, you know, my story is I looked on the outside of the airport, you know, from the fence looking in thinking, how do you do this? And now that I'm on the other side of the fence, and I see the people on the other side of the fence. So as an airport, we're trying to be ambassadors to show them how to get to the other side. And so it's a lot of fun for us and a lot of rewards. And a lot of the parents, too, they said, I always wanted to do this. And we encourage them. Hey, do it with your child.
16: We're speaking with Gordon Davis, who is the Phillips 66 Young Eagles Leadership Award winner for 2024. By the way, congratulations once
17: Thank
16: again.
17: You so
16: it really
17: much.
16: Sounds like it's deserving, considering all the things that are going on in your small airport. Now, you mentioned that you have a small airport. I used to operate in out of Lexington, both in charter and corporate, and also for a couple of different airlines. Right. So those bigger airports, though, they can also do this.
17: Yes,
16: because I work with a large airport in southern Wisconsin, introducing kids to aviation, and those airports are hungry to also open the doors too. So if you're out there and you want to get kids involved and you are based at a larger airport, just start making some introductions, and I bet you the same things will happen. You don't need to have
17: absolutely
16: thank you. Tell us, what do you have, an airplane that you give rides in?
17: Yes, I do. We have a couple airplanes. We've got a Piper Cherokee that's been our longtime airplane, and then we've had for years. And then we built a Vans RV-7A. And so those are the ones and twosies. You know, to my advanced students, we'll go up in the RV as a special flight.
16: Some of these kids that you mentioned about the kid in the C-130.
17: Uh-huh.
16: Any other success stories that you notice?
17: I'm retired, but I work part-time at Bluegrass Airport, mm-hmm. and over in the general aviation section. And we've got our CFIs over there. We have A&P mechanics. Of course, they've got their pilots as well. And so I see them all around. Many success stories. We've got a group here this week volunteering, so from Warbirds to Kid Venture.
16: And how can people reach out to your group here? Are you holding at a booth at all?
17: No, we are not. We're
16: just enjoying the show.
17: Just join the enjoying the show. Great. My wife and I volunteer with the chapters, mm-hmm. And so we came about 2.5 weeks ago, 3 weeks ago, and brought our camper, and so we kind of helped get things set up, and actually we're having to head out today. So,
16: well, good luck and safe travels back to Central Kentucky.
17: Thank you.
16: Gordon Davis, thank you very much.
17: Appreciate it.
16: He's the Phillips 66 Young Eagle Leadership Award winner for 2024. Congratulations. To find out how to get involved or sign up your child for a flight, visit youngeaglesday.org. Up next, how to transition to the airlines. We'll speak with a man who wrote a book about it. 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
16: Welcome back to Squawk 1200. I'm Fareed Guillot along with Paul Preidecker. And to finish out this hour, we have Sean, Nick, and Jared from the National Association of Air Traffic Controllers. I kind of got that mixed around. I'm sorry, but I'm going to do a visual joke. Gentlemen,

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1: Professionals, the pilots and air traffic control, they work together as a team. I realize that sometimes some team members are better than others. And we want to talk about VFR and IFR operations and, you know, start out by just talking about the things that you've learned, the things that you'd like to pass on. If you could wave a wand over to every pilot and say, do this, what would it be?
2: So, Paul, I would start with, we want to talk to you. And it might sound intimidating to be on the frequency if you're a newer pilot, but we want to talk to you. We want to be able to give you advisories, traffic advisories, give other aircraft flying in the system advisories on who you are. Again, because if you're not talking to anybody, we're going to see a primary, or we're going to see an intruder is what it looks like. It looks like an INR scope, and we're going to get an altitude readout if you're showing your mode C on. But we're not knowing what you're doing. So if we have aircraft IFR on an airway and you start climbing, we're not sure of your intentions. So we got to call that traffic to that aircraft and try to figure things out. So we do want to talk to you. Also, a big point for me is if you run into a problem and we're talking to you, we are going to be able to respond a lot quicker.
1: Of course.
2: And sure. if you're not, we have to then find you, give you a code to squawk, and be able to acknowledge your position, radar ID you, and then go from there. So if you run into a situation like you have a VFR entering IMC conditions, you don't have a lot of time before you become disoriented. That's precious seconds that we're losing. That's pressure that we're losing on trying to find your position when we should be helping you get back to where you came from.
1: And for the VFR pilot, of course, what we're talking about is, you know, we teach people to, well, file a flight plan, but what we should really be teaching is get flight following.
2: Yes, sir.
1: Get flight following, get a squawk code, start talking, just so, as you said, your response time is quicker and it really helps the other pilot then be able to understand where the traffic might be and things. So, you know, I think VFR pilots sometimes think, oh, I don't need ATC. That's an IFR world. Mm-hmm. But that's not true.
2: Correct.
3: Well, you can compare and contrast the two. Everybody gets taught to do VFR flight plans, and it's still a great idea. It's a great tool. But I think they're more designed for when you're flying in places where you can't have air traffic service, or maybe you don't have radio reception or something like that, where you might go down and nobody knows. Now we've got your route. We've got the color of your plane. We've got all that information to come and try and get search and rescue and save you. But if you're actively talking to us, that happens before you even ditch the plane. As soon as I lose a radar target as you're descending, I've already got people en route. It happens before the accident or possible accident even happens. So I think the time difference is huge, and I feel like flight following almost, in some cases, can replace a VFR flight plan, provided you're in congested airspace and places where there's good coverage and good ATC.
1: Well, of course, where you are, you're in SoCal. And
4: I'm also SoCal.
1: And then you're in Albuquerque Center, so you each have some different functions, but it's all in congested airspace. Yeah.
4: Nick, talk a little bit about some of the challenges. I mean, the SoCal is just thick with.
5: I mean, I think I'm just going to reiterate, pick up flight following. We've talked to hundreds of pilots over these last few days down in Oshkosh, and it seems like they don't want to be a hassle to air traffic controllers when it's the complete opposite. Like, getting flight following makes our job easier. We get to point out where you are to other pilots and keep pilots separated, and we get to use different altitude restrictions, so it just makes our job a lot easier.
3: Yeah, I'm Southern California as well, only on the approach control side, and I think something that is a recent development that might be news to some pilots is because of the staffing crisis that's both in the pilot side and the air traffic side. You know, we need pilots, so the pilot salaries go up, and one day Jimmy says, I want to be a pilot, and tomorrow he's flying in the airspace with an instructor. And it takes us 2 to 4 years to train a controller to get to that point. So because we're in this place where we've got a ton of flight training happening now, and the controllers haven't had time to get trained and get back up and running at a full staffing level, when you're talking about especially IFR procedures and getting instrument ratings, anytime as a pilot you can cancel, we're talking IFR versus VFR, if you can cancel IFR and do some of that stuff VFR, maybe you're in Albuquerque or Southern California, sure, where it's good weather, that's going to give you much more flexibility on how many approaches you can get done and how fast, and your imprint on the system, because the separation standards are, there's still a ton of protections for you as a VFR pilot, we just don't have to have you 3 to 5 miles away from the next guy, and it makes it a lot easier on us.

0: and that in turn gives you more chances to get what you need done.
1: I've been in aviation training for, let's call it 30 years, a while. And one of the things I used to try to communicate to my instrument students was that if you're going into an airport that's maybe non-towered and you're making position reports, telling somebody that you're at the final approach fix on an ILS does not tell a VFR pilot where you are. That you should say, well, I'm 6 miles north, because what does VFR know about that terminology? So this is the questions about education. Do you have a lot of outreach and do kind of what we're doing here around the system to try to educate pilots what works and what doesn't?
0: I think this is the mecca for it, but in Southern California, I've gone to multiple airports and pilot functions, and you know, they buy me pizza, and I answer their questions and answer for the actions of my coworkers. So, yeah, we do as much outreach as we can. Tell them about your coffee stuff that you and Wendy are doing.
2: Mm-hmm. So my wife also works. She's also here with us. She works at Albuquerque at Tracon, so she works the airspace around the airport, and she helps facilitate coffee with controllers, which we actually did over at the NBAA yesterday morning. And it's awesome because it just puts controllers and pilots in the same room, and we can just talk about anything in the system, what's going on, what can we do better, what can they do better, how do we work better as a team, and be able to make sure that we know that we are on the same team. We want to be a crew member with those pilots and be able to help you guys move through the system. And that really is our goal. And, of course, answering questions for them. A lot of pilots last year, I know, were very nervous to talk to us because we talk so fast, or they just would be a little intimidated. And we want to break down those barriers and just let them know that could not be more untrue. We want to talk to you. And if we are talking too fast, just let us know, new pilot or not. If you're having a hard time understanding, just tell us to slow down, and we will do that.
3: We're speaking with Sean, Nick, and Jared of the National Air Traffic Controllers Association. You kind of stole my question, but that's basically I was going to say. I think a lot of pilots are just afraid of saying it in the wrong order and everything else. But the thing is you're kind of like a therapist on a couch. Is it, you know? We're here to help.
1: Well, one thing, I mean, you've flown for an airline. I flew for an airline. People have the idea that, you know, airlines kind of set the model for, you know, communicating. I've heard some horrendous things from the airline world. We all make mistakes.
2: Correct.
1: It's best just to say, hey, that went over my head. Can you please repeat it, you know, rather than guessing. Every conversation we've had this week, somehow the concept of a shortage comes in. You guys don't have enough controllers.
2: What
1: are you trying to do to fix it?
2: Well, unfortunately, like where I'm at here, so I'm just a controller. I work the boards. I also do development on scenarios for new training. But we are in a staffing crisis big time.
1: Yeah.
2: We've been on 6-day work weeks for almost 10 years at my facility. We work 10-hour days a lot of times. And I'm not really sure what is being done behind the scenes, but we need help on
1: that.
2: You
1: need help.
2: Yes, sir. We do need help. And, you know, the training at our facility on an average takes about 3 years from start to finish when you walk in our door. And I mean, it's so you can't just pick up 10 people tomorrow and then, you know, add them to our numbers. It just doesn't work like that.
3: Is that on just one position, or is that to be fully qualified on several positions depending if you're at a center or approach control or whatever?
2: In our area specifically, we have 8 sectors. And you need to be checked off on both those positions on an associate, which is going to be our DSIS, what we call it, who works next to the radar controller to help do landline communications, and then also on the radar position. So we have, I mean, in theory, it's 16 positions you have to check out on.
1: So age range, when can you start? How old do you have to be a controller?
0: I believe you can apply at 18, but most people don't get in until, you know, early 20s.
2: 31 is the cutoff, I believe.
1: Okay.
2: If you're over 31, you are not eligible.
0: I got hired 20 days before I turned 31, and I had to run through college to get there, let's just say that. We used to take a majority of our controllers from the college side, the CTI schools, and obviously from the military.
1: Sure.
0: But when we started to see this staffing crisis on the horizon, we obliterated the military list. Those guys came in right away, guys and girls. They've got experience. They're easy to check out. The 3-year program might only be 2 for some of those people. That was the most efficient route. Then you take the college. And it's not to say that college or military or even off-the-street hires have different aptitudes, but the military and college are some sort of a filter that's already there. People don't go to college for an aviation something unless they like aviation.
1: What's the bottleneck? Is it just the lack of people, or is it lack of ability to train them? You know, where's the bottleneck in the system?
4: Well, once you get hired, you have to go to Oklahoma City.
1: Okay.
4: And essentially, it's a do-or-die situation where you get put in a simulator, depending on if you're going en route or terminal. And essentially, you take finals, you know, every few weeks, and then they average your score at the end. And if you make it, you go to a facility, and if you don't, that's the end of your career. So my understanding is that Oklahoma City can only take so many people, and so with the instructors down there, the amount of instructors down there, I know that they're working double shifts down there. There's just not enough people to manage everything.
3: And that leads into where are you here at EAA for people who are interested in maybe exploring the career or just talk to you more about their own techniques as they're flying around?
2: I would definitely say to come check out our booth. We have a booth right in the shadow of the tower, the National Air Traffic Controllers Association booth. We do pilot talks just about every hour on different topics, whether it's VFR flight following, communication, IFR. We have multiple talks, and after all those talks, we have a Q&A where we want pilots to come up to talk to us if they have questions about certain things. If I can't answer them, if it's something that an approach controller, we have somebody from every walk of life over there.
1: Thank you guys for what you do. Thank
3: controllers you. Are people too. Sean, Nick, and Jared of the National Air Traffic Controllers Association. Up next from Home Builders HQ, it's On the Fly. 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
5: Were you in Oshkosh in 2022? Here's an interview from that year.
6: And I am Digital Dave.
7: And I'm Fast Eddie. Got to tell you, the engine's running, but the clutch is slipping.
6: Yeah, that and the brakes are locked.
7: Yeah.
6: Anyway, we're joined by two gentlemen. I use that because I wish to have their respect. From the National Air Traffic Controllers Association. I had to figure that out. So tell me about your names there, because I don't have them.
8: Good morning. My name's John Murdoch. I'm from the Philly Tower and Tracon.
6: You're from Philly?
8: Yeah.
6: Oh, no geez. Kidding.
8: Go Birds, right? Everybody.
7: So are
6: excuse
7: so are
6: me,
7: we.
6: But when you circle at the Bunce intersection, that's directly over my house.
8: Oh, well, you're welcome for the air show.
6: There you go.
8: You know, said, no charge.
6: See, that's a good answer. That's a good answer. Wait a minute. Shouldn't we have come on properly? This is Digital Dave with you at 5000 with Information Alpha.
7: Yeah, there you go. We are now circling Bunce in hope that the drinks will be served.
6: Where are the donuts?
7: Yeah.
9: Good morning. I'm Carlton Wickstrom. I'm out of Phoenix Tracon, so I'm just strictly an approach controller. So.
6: Okay. Yep. So you guys are both working pretty busy airspace?
9: Correct.
6: And you came here because this is a vacation?
8: We're using our vacation time.
9: Correct.
6: Are you working air traffic here at all?
9: No. No.
6: Okay.
9: Yep. So we're just doing outreach, safety briefings. Just want to meet and greet and talk to everybody that wants to stop by the booth.
6: Okay, let's talk about exactly that. I'm a low time GA pilot, you know, like 2 hours, and I want to come into your airspace and talk to you guys. What do I do to make it easier for you to tell me what to do? Well, that sounded good.
9: Go ahead, John.
8: Well, yeah. So I mean, it's important, right? Give us a call and give us some time. Take your time. Think about what you want, what you need, and then you know, when you reach out to us, a good rule of thumb or consideration to take is, you know, just give us your call sign, where you're at, and what you want to do, or what you need, right? That's it. I don't need the life story. Once you get the life story, things get weird, right?
9: We
8: start getting cranky. We're like, okay, I love your dogs and everything, but hold on. Are you trying to tell me
6: you've had people do that?
8: Oh man, it's it gets a little animated too on our side, right? We're like, oh, what's going on? I don't need this. I mean, but if you do, you know, you send us some cash or something.
6: There you go.
7: I've heard some of the radio calls when things get tense with controllers. It's funny as
6: I wonder,
7: hell.
6: You know, there's a lot of the rescue flights going on where they're flying animals around. Do you get them when they come on and all you hear are, like, barking dogs in the background?
8: I don't think I've ever heard
9: no,
8: of it.
9: No, we've had a couple corporate jets where every transmission there's some screaming from kids in the background. Had to ask, has that been that way the whole flight? And the pilot came back and said, the whole flight.
6: Oh, no boy. Oh. You feel for him, huh?
9: Yeah, I do. Yeah.
6: Okay, we'll get you an express routing right in.
7: Yeah, and an espresso when you get on the ground.
8: Right.
6: Now, is it a help if I tell you, look, I'm a private student pilot with only 3 hours, you know, don't beat me up too badly?
8: Yeah, I mean, I can start, right? Yep. And yeah, absolutely. And in fact, we not only is it helpful, we encourage it. because it kind of changes our thinking on our side of the microphone.
6: Okay. Yeah, you're going, okay, 10-year-old, I got to slow down here.
8: Yeah, right.
9: Yep, exactly. And I can speak for a good 99%. If we know you're a student pilot and maybe a little lost or just first time on the radio, absolutely. Slow it right down for you, and we'll get you going.
8: Yeah, good. I think importantly, too, as you progress through the airspace, we tell the next controllers down the line, hey, student pilot, long cross country, first solo, whatever that information is. And it's real helpful for everybody down the line. And, you know, we're there to help you. So, okay. If you let us know, absolutely, it's good.
6: Very good. Now, are you guys pilots as well?
9: Yes.
6: So you've been on both sides of the mic there.
9: Yep.
6: Nice.
7: Good experience.
6: So I wonder if they've ever had a new controller handling them and they're either wanting to tell the controller something that he should be doing or going, just shaking your head going, yeah, new guy.
9: We actually have to be careful because – you know, we're not in charge, but we listen. And so sometimes going into a busier VFR tower, we're anticipating what should be coming out, and it's not. So got to follow direction, and we're just out there flying.
6: Okay.
8: Yeah, I've heard of some stories, though, controllers flying and heard something, and they're like, wait, what'd you say? Right? And they come back, and they've caught an error, right? And, you know, we encourage pilots to do that, right? If something didn't sound right, you know, let us know. And, yeah, it's happened. So it's
6: okay.
7: Controllers are human, too. We all make mistakes.
8: So generally we don't, right? Like it's, I mean, we're always
9: we don't admit that in
6: right.
9: public.
6: Like, yeah, yeah, right.
8: We're
6: right.
8: on the radio here, so it's, yeah, we can't. Actually,
6: this can be held against you. Right. Your boss is listening. Yeah. No, he's not. Really, come on.
7: He's having a cup of coffee right now, dealing with screaming kids.
6: Yeah, that's right. I had a thought and it went out of my head.
7: How did you guys get started as
6: controllers?
7: Yeah,
6: the training. I mean, I understand that's very intense.
9: It can be. I'm a college individual, so it was a CTI program, College Training Initiative, and they have multiple schools across the country. That's definitely one venue. A lot of colleagues are prior military. That's obviously an obvious one for us. And then occasionally we get folks where we have an open announcement. We have generally a couple.
6: Walk-ins.
9: You got it. That's exactly what it is. Walk it right in. We'll train you, and we go from there.
6: Now, we all have been hearing about the pilot shortage. Is there a controller shortage?
8: Well, I think it depends who you ask.
6: Okay.
8: But, so some people will tell you, the numbers look great. They really don't look great. We're real short, and we're short certified controllers. People have finished training and can do the job on their own. You know, it takes many years to get people there, and yeah, we're struggling. We want people. We can't get them trained quick enough. So
6: is there such a thing as like a junior controller? Like you start them off on the quieter traffic areas and smaller airports to get them wet, that kind of thing?
9: Yeah, you
6: don't throw them right into Philly or New York
7: or Atlanta
6: or Chicago.
8: I started at Atlanta, just so you know, Atlanta Center.
9: And I started at Phoenix, so yeah. Okay. It can happen.
8: Yeah.
6: All right, so you got to be, okay, kid, here you go.
9: Yeah. That's about it.
8: But it is a journeyman program, and we walk you right through the certification process. And, yeah, we start out easy and work our way to the harder traffic, and to get you through, and so set you up for success. That's the goal.
9: Yep.
6: I like that because I want a controller. You know, I don't want the controller that got out of there with a 70. Yeah.
9: Well, and so the fun thing is if we sit and train and do our job correctly, you wouldn't know the difference.
6: Right.
9: Okay. Yep.
6: Right. Sure. Okay.
7: It must be interesting when the weather rebels against air traffic.
8: Yeah.
7: And you guys got to earn your money then.
8: Yeah, it's a good day not to be at work.
6: Yeah, I was going to say, you get a lot of upset pilots.
8: Get a lot of upset controllers.
9: Yeah, that's exactly it. And we don't know what weather is in Phoenix, so cloud shows up, most of us just full
6: just,
9: panic.
6: Just lose it, yeah.
9: Just full panic.
8: They come close to closing the facility. Yeah.
6: Exactly. Airspace is closed. What is go this? Away. Yeah. Meanwhile, the guy in Minnesota is like, you got to be kidding me.
9: Oh, yeah, exactly.
8: It's been snowing for a month out there. Yeah. Phoenix got a cloud and they got to close. What the heck?
6: Yeah, what's wrong? Yeah. They need to send the guy from Phoenix to Minnesota for a season.
8: Exactly, yeah.
6: Break him in.
8: Yeah.
7: Now, I have to tell you, there are videos on YouTube of virtual air traffic controllers on the internet. It is completely off the wall and funny and has absolutely no bearing to the truth. Have you guys ever tried any of that?
6: Not officially, I'll bet.
8: Yeah, I mean, can't tell you what I do on my breaks. But, it's funny you bring that up. It's something I just learned about maybe 6-8 months ago. And I was like, what are you talking about, these YouTube things? I go on, I was like, oh, that's not air traffic. I don't know what they're doing. That's weird.
6: Yeah.
8: But yeah, it's a weird concept or whatever.
6: All right, let's talk about radio etiquette.
8: Okay.
6: You want clear, concise, and short transmissions from the aircraft, right? Don't lean on the mic for 20 minutes yakking away.
8: Please.
9: Yeah, please.
6: Okay.
9: Yeah.
6: Yeah. Say what you need to say and then listen.
8: Sure. And don't think on the frequency, right? We try to train controllers that too. Like, don't key up the mic and think what you're going to say. Know what you're going to say, then key the mic up and let us know.
6: Okay. And it's okay for us to ask you for repeats if we don't understand something.
9: Oh, 100%. Yeah. Particularly, let's say, with altitude. My personal feeling is if you need to double check with altitude, I don't care if we're, you know, flying the big stuff or in small stuff, I will never, ever argue with you. It's like, thank you very much. It's the fastest way for us to separate airplanes is with altitude. So if you want to double check, I will be happy to verify that with you.
6: Okay.
8: Yeah, I think I've had a couple conversations already this week with pilots that said, hey, I was in this situation. I really wasn't sure what to do or what the clearance was. And I'm like, ask. Please ask, right? Because we want everybody on the same page, right? And we don't want an issue. And if you have it right or wrong, we don't care. We just, let's get it right, right? And so if there's ever a question, please reach out and say, hey, you know, can you clarify that for me? Or just make sure I understood this correctly.
6: Let me ask you one other real quick question. General aviation pilot going to penetrate Class A airspace or, you know, at a heavy airport. I don't know if that's A or B. Anyway.
8: Yeah.
6: And the controller comes back and says, no, can't handle you at this time. You know, a lot of us take that as like a personal insult.
8: Yeah.
6: I mean, explain your reasoning for not allowing someone to do that, to transition.
9: It's so the busier the airspace, there's a reason why the airspace is busy. And if you're going to be the VFR pilot who's looking for service, I have to protect for the IFR aircraft first and then VFR aircraft second. So that as long as VFR pilots understand that, it's nothing personal. It's just priority of my job.
6: Okay.
8: Yeah, and it, just as a note, we don't really like saying no.
9: No.
8: We actually want to say yes, but sometimes there's just some task saturation. You got some stuff going on. You just can't do it at that time. Just hang around. We'll probably get to it.
6: Yep. Yeah. Now, you're working Philly.
8: Yeah.
6: So that means you're dealing with that TFR that pops up every weekend.
8: Oh, yeah. Yeah, that big old
6: That big donut that goes. And I thought you couldn't fly through TFRs, but I've seen GA going right over my house, and I'm under the TFR, so
8: yeah, I think
6: you can.
8: Yeah, so there's some rules, you know. It's explained in the NOTAM if you can and where you can pass through and if you need to be screened and stuff like that. But the NOTAM will describe what you can and can't do within the TFR.
6: Great. Where are you guys here on the field at Oshkosh?
9: We are one block north of the control tower. Got a big tent, says NACA on the side. Come over and see us.
6: All right.
8: Yeah.
6: Thank you for joining us, guys. It's been very informative and a bit of fun.
8: Thanks.
7: Yeah, it has.
9: Thank you.
6: I'm Digital Dave.
7: I'm Fast Eddie.
6: And this is EAA Radio.
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3: Welcome back to Course Correction. I'm Fareed Guillot, still to come this hour. We'll talk to a young woman who has become a very easy owner at 21 years old. I'll be flying in the air show this year, plus a conversation with Linda Sollers about leadership principles in aviation. In studio with us now is Andrew Ross, who has written a book about how to transition to the airlines. How are you doing?
10: I'm very well, Fareed. Thank you for having me. Thank you, EAA Radio, for having me.
3: Oh, we're glad to have you here. Now, so way back in 1991, this is how old I am, as a freshman in college, my mother got me this book. It was basically kind of this, I can't remember the title, but it's pretty much the same subject as this. And I remember there's a lot of good advice, but that's 1990s. This airline have changed quite a bit. But one of the suggestions I remember, this still sticks with me, is like, if you're sitting in a group of airline pilots about to hire, whose watch is set to Zulu time? The airline pilot is successful airline pilot, and I still have it set to Zulu.
10: That's
3: time.
10: Wonderful. That's wonderful.
3: But you, I mean, you and some of your colleagues who have written this book are all, you know, union reps and things like that who have seen the process and a lot of good tips about how to mentally transition to be an airline pilot. Most people can do the flying part, but it's the mental part of What do I need to have ready for, you know, my resume, things like that, but also preparing for questions and things like that.
10: Exactly.
3: Am I on target on that or not?
10: 100%. 100%. Okay. It's funny. I just got a new electronic Samsung watch, and I actually don't know how to set it to Zulu time. So if anybody wants to stop by and tell me how to do that, I'd be love to be that. Yeah, that's a very great way to put that, because throughout all of our careers, and we've all been to various different airlines, we have a very different background from being a foreign pilot transitioning to the U.S., from being a military pilot transitioning into the airlines to the civilian pilot with nobody in my family that I could ask any questions to. I'm the first generation pilot, first generation airline, first generation anything in the aviation industry for my family. So it was there are so many questions that you have. You don't know what questions you need to ask. And one of the questions that, as we've all been, the two other authors and myself went through this journey of writing this book, it was, well, when did we know this stuff? When did we just somehow get it? Did we learn it through osmosis? How do we get this? And what we realized is nobody ever told us. You had to learn it through the school of hard knocks. And it was a terribly inefficient way to do anything. And most people will tell you the second thing you're going to hear at an airline is, well, you'll figure that out later. That's going to, and you'll hear that often. Yeah. And that's just not the right way to do it. They, then the airlines know that, but quite frankly, there's such a heavy uplift. And so we really set out to take out the gray and put it in black and white, because that all that information kind of lived in the gray areas. And this is in the whole, how to be a good employee, how to work at for an airline is something much different than how to fly an airplane. You'll hear pilots often say, once the door closes, my job is, you know, I know how to do my job hands down. But that whole getting to that point where you can shut the door and go take off and fly an aircraft is a totally different experience than any other job you'll have, any other career you're going to have. And we wanted to really, that was our point with writing it.
3: I would tell you, so I didn't get to the airlines until I was about 10 to 12 years into my career. I did a lot of corporate, a lot of charter, and it's a completely different type of professional atmosphere and professional realm. Mm-hmm. It's also the GA side. And so, I mean, I was at a loss, and I was an experienced pilot. And obviously, I could fly around the transportation system, but bidding and rest rules and thinking about career advancement and understanding the seniority system, that was all new to me, and mm-hmm. I was seasoned at the time. Yeah. So that was really interesting. Even like the fact that I wasn't used to the fact that there's a ramp control.
10: Yes.
3: And things like
10: yes.
3: that. So, yes. I mean, I felt like a first day of pilot school, you know, that first time we pushed back because we were at Charlotte, and I pushed back like, what? I got to talk to who?
10: Yeah. Yep.
3: So there's all these things that is just kind of the airline animal mm-hmm. that probably your book addresses a lot.
10: That's
3: of that.
10: That's actually funny that you mentioned ramp control specifically. We have a chapter 6 that covers operational knowledge, mm-hmm. and it's more like, well, you've gone in and out of Charlotte, so you know you need to talk to every single ramp to get to where you're going.
3: Yes.
10: And it is I love my Charlotte controllers. I don't know how you all keep it together and in line, but it is, from a pilot perspective, definitely a challenge. And if you do not know that your first time going in there, you're going to be that airplane holding up the entire show. So we actually talk about specifically ramp control and the order of operation to go in and out of ramp to ground to tower. The fact that O'Hare generally doesn't want to hear from you at all unless you're called upon, and you will get put to the back of the pile. That doesn't officially happen, but
3: right.
10: you might get put to the back of the pile. So yeah, it was a lot of that stuff. And you know, even something like bidding, you mentioned about bidding a schedule, what seniority is. You even talked to the people who have transitioned out. And I was a line check pilot at my previous airline, and I taught a lot of second career folks who were coming back into the fold or had decided that, you know, now it made sense to come in. And they were in a union. Maybe they were in the electricians union, plumbers union, something like that. And so they're somewhat familiar with unions, and they're very familiar with unions. They're somewhat familiar with the seniority system, but then they go, well, I can't just do 5 years here and then go to another airline and have my 5 years. No, now we got to talk about this whole other system that we got here and how this plays in and
3: right.
10: how this doesn't transfer out, and it's not like your other union. So, yeah, there's a whole lot of nuance that even if you think you know what you're getting into, it really will save you a lot of time understanding that before you get there.
3: One of the things I realized, and I realized this kind of late, so at my first regional airline that I was at, I was up to number 6 in my base when I realized that all the first officers were leaving out from under me, and the pilot population was changing because of airlines are cyclical. And mm-hmm. so I realized that if I was going to move up to a legacy carrier, I needed to get PIC time. They kept moving the captain upgrade just one or two spaces away from me.
10: Mm-hmm.
3: And I still didn't have the instincts at that time. And so there's all these nuances about that. I should have been more aggressive even when I was a GA pilot flying corporate about applying for legacy carriers and looking at what kind of time I needed in chasing. So I hope that your book addresses some of those kind of things too.
10: 100%. That's chapter three. That's funny. It's an interesting dynamic because one day you will wake up and you're going to be there. You're going to be, I'm number two, I'm not moving, my relative seniority is stable. The next day you're going to wake up and you're going to go, where did all my friends go? Why do I not know anybody in the crew room? And it happens that fast.
3: Right.
10: One of the interesting things I like to tell pilots and whenever we talk, I say, you know, your resume looks the same as everybody else, right? We all have our certificates, we all have our time, we all have our ratings. That's easy. When you go to talk to people and you talk about building your career and your experience, they want to go, oh, well, what makes you different hours and certificate-wise from somebody else? And that's how you build your career through the soft skills or through your experiences. And what else you do? What do you bring to the team? What do you bring to the family? And that's something we do talk about and how to do that and how to get creative with that. Because pilots have a lot of skills they don't give themselves credit for. Time management. They're great multitaskers most of the time. And they're great problem solvers and conflict managers. So it's they have so many more skills than they usually give themselves credit for. So we talk about how to deal with that and how to build a contingency plan. What happens with your medical? What happens with all of these other little things that we don't think about? We just think, oh, great, I've made it to my first airline or my last airline. And
3: I got it.
10: I'm done. I got nothing to worry about. I'm going to retire with a private island and five airplanes. And I'm like, well, that's a great plan until it doesn't work. We talk about all that.
3: You mentioned, I'm speaking with Andrew Ross. He and some partners have written a book about how to transition to the airlines, all the soft skills that you need that are way beyond your hard certificate. One of the things that you mentioned, a lot of you are union, either in the union or have worked in your airline union. That is a great place to get some of those enhancing skills that will set you apart. Mm-hmm. And one, unions are great for this, and also just in general for representing the workforce. But also, there are so many committees, there are specialties that the union can benefit from maybe your expertise, mm-hmm. and you can find a niche, and you can. What happens is you meet with other industry players while you're doing your union work, and those are where that networking can happen as well. So those are some of the things that, you know, that I would suggest.
10: Yes, perfectly said. Doctors, engineers, we get a lot of engineers that come in, a lot of anybody with mental health background now, especially more than ever. There's a humongous push amongst the FAA and the airlines to take care of that. We need you, and they need you, and your pilots need you, and your friends need you. So, yeah, that's a great way to do that. I could not have said that any better myself.
3: Well, I think that I'm glad that there's an update to the watch suggestion from 1991. What other things would in the book are kind of you'd like to touch on that you know, I have my favorites, but of course
10: and you've touched on some of my favorites. We also talk about FARs in the book. It's probably the closest to the actual technical knowledge that we get to with it, and that's because the 121 regulations and how you apply them, all the airline books are written, their manuals are written specifically to make sure that the 121 regulations are addressed, but you don't always realize that's what they're trying to do, and it's good to know which ones are actually going to run you afoul of the FAA. So that's a big reason. That's a big part of the book. It's probably one of the largest chapters of the book is explaining that rest rule requirements, especially with the advent of 117 and everything else and your restricted ATPs out there and all that stuff. So we cover all of that. And one of my favorite parts of the book is the spouse chapter. We wrote a chapter
3: to be
10: read with your spouse, significant other, boyfriend, girlfriend, husband, wife, whomever that you share your life with, because you're going to both be sharing this career. And it's great to get on the same page about and managing expectations for time and how everything works. And how everything is going to work in your life. So
3: quickly, where can people get this book once it's out?
10: It is currently out. You can join us on airlinetransition.org. We're around the whole grounds, and we'd be happy to see you. I'm usually wearing an exhibitor badge or something that says VATH Publishing or the Airline Transition Manual in a blue hat that I'm currently in the studio wearing. So if you see me, please stop by or please stop me, whatever I'm doing. I promise it's not as important as chatting with you about whatever is on your mind. So happy to thank you again for having me, and this has been wonderful.
3: Andrew, thank you very much. Andrew Ross has possibly written the book on how to transition to the airlines up next, owning a very easy. At 21 years old, this is EAA Radio.
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11: We have another really incredible guest with us today, Amy.
12: Are we doing aircraft manufacturers now?
11: Well, we're talking about people that are involved in aviation, aerospace. They build all kinds of stuff.
12: Well, it's really EAA, cool. So it would make sense to talk about maybe kits and other miscellaneous. I mean, this is a broad spectrum talk show. So who've we got, hon?
11: We have Ron Luck with us today, and Ron is the CEO and president and owner of CompAir Aviation, and they are known for a number of different kinds of aircraft. But I looked at mostly composite airplanes, 500 of them. But Ron is passionate about composites,
13: yes,
11: unlike
13: I am.
11: Aluminum. So what is it that makes you passionate about composites?
13: Well, aluminum is wonderful, but you can do all kinds of stuff you can't do with aluminum. You can compound curves, you can make parts, and it's lesser of a part count. Plus, when I buck rivets, everything gets weird. It's just all dented and it does.
12: It's hard on your hands too.
13: Yeah. No, aluminum,
12: aluminum
13: doesn't
12: like
13: a lot
12: of rivets.
13: It doesn't like me. Yeah. It's just what it is. It just doesn't like me.
12: I get it.
11: So is your business kind of the professional side of what people do with 3D printers? I mean, where they design something and then
13: we do use the 3D printers and stuff. But no, we make everything. We have our own big three-axis CNC machine, so we do everything that way, which is kind of cool.
12: Where are you located exactly?
13: We are located in Florida on the East Coast. So if I walk out on the ramp in my office, I can see the vehicle assembly building of Cape Canaveral.
12: Oh, that I know exactly where that is.
13: Yeah.
12: So
13: we walk out and watch Elon or whoever launch, and it's gotten to be there's a launch. You walk out, yep, there it goes, and go back in. You know, it's because you're so used to it, and we have customers that come in and like, can I see a launch?
12: Isn't that weird? Yeah. Is that a weird sensation?
13: It is, because one of my customers came in and he said, I said, yeah, I'll call Elon and tell him, hey, can you do this at 3 today? You know, I've got a guy here who wants to see you go.
11: Yeah, we'll put it on Twitter.
13: No,
11: it's not called Twitter anymore.
13: Ooh.
11: Sorry. But you're a contractor to the aerospace industry, really, aren't
13: we
11: you?
13: We do some work for SpaceX, Blue Origin, ULA, because our CNC house does that kind of stuff. We have some big CNC machines that do that.
12: Well, but that makes sense from a location perspective and also from a skills perspective,
13: right,
12: with your workforce, that you would be able to do that. The best part of that, though, is that makes it more affordable for you to do the kits.
13: Yeah, and we have access to very smart people, which I'm not one of, but no, we do. The resources at the Space Center are incredible. So in that respect, we're lucky. And it's easier for us to recruit people because who doesn't want to live in Florida? Well, okay, some people don't. But
12: yeah, I was going to say, I live in Florida, and right now I'm very
11: toasty.
12: Happy that I'm here.
11: A little toasty down there.
12: Yeah.
11: But that's
12: yeah.
11: Okay.
13: I sweat better than I shiver, so it's okay.
11: When I was over at your display the other day, the exhibit the other day, I saw these aircraft that I had not seen before, quite honestly. I saw the 6.2 of the CompAir,
13: that's
11: piston.
13: Our brand new, that's our new one.
11: And then the mock-up. No, it wasn't a mock-up. It was just a bare fuselage of the turbine, which I guess you're going to put a Walters into?
13: Yeah, the 601D. So that airplane will fly. That's an actual flight article.
11: Mm-hmm. And so is it sold already?
13: Yes, as a matter of fact, it is.
11: Oh, darn.
13: But
11: he's
13: willing to make a deal.
11: Yeah. Okay. Well, now, how did you happen to pick the Walters engine for that?
13: We've been using Walters for a very long time. In fact, we were the first experimental company, home built, to pick up and use a Walter engine and then offer them for our kits. So we have about 200, and I believe it's 280 Walter powered airplanes flying.
12: That's a lot of turbine aircraft in the kit industry.
13: Yeah.
12: I would say that's a healthy chunk.
13: Mm-hmm. Mm-hmm.
11: Yeah. We know people on the field who have built smaller aircraft, and they hear, build a turbine airplane?
13: Why not?
11: That's a composite that carries
13: That
11: but, sounds like an incredible project. I mean, is it overwhelming to some people?
13: I would imagine for some people it would be, but it's not that. Particularly the new airplane, is the culmination of what we've learned over the years in building airplanes to make it simpler and easier and stronger, lighter. So what you see there is an awful lot of experience.
11: We're speaking with Ron Luck, who's the CEO of Comp Air, and down in Titusville. That's the
13: that's where the office is.
11: That's where all the rocket launchers are too. And so when you mentioned that you've learned a lot of things over the years, changes to the way you build the kit parts, or what's the most dramatic one that you remember?
13: Well, it's we've learned how to build parts to make it easier for the builder. So things that are fixtured properly, that interlock and make it so you almost can't make a mistake. Where the hinge points go in the bottom of the wing, it's all molded in. Where you can't mess up. You can't. It's all molded for you. The holes are there. You just push a piece of CNC'd, it goes in. So it does. It works really, really well. It does take some of the artistry out of it, though.
12: Yeah, but in a lot of ways, as the kit manufacturer, you kind of want to do that, right?
13: Absolutely. I mean,
12: you want to standardize what the product ultimately becomes. And even though, yes, it's experimental aviation, every time they start to change things, your heart palpitates a little bit, doesn't it?
13: We hate changes. And if people ask us, can I do this, can I do that? And the answer is, we tried that before, and it doesn't work. So, no. And they do it anyway. Yeah. And then the other one is the automotive engines.
12: It's okay. You can say it.
13: It gives me pause.
12: Gives you pause is fair, because it opens a giant unknown. And there have been some bad accidents that have happened because of those unknowns.
13: Yeah.
12: And we are not dissing auto engine installations by any stretch of the imagination, but it just opens up this big, giant, I'm not using negative, metaphors or anything like that. It just opens everything onto a different plane. And these are the reasons why, even with the new kinds of test rules that are coming out for test flying your kit airplanes, if you've got an uncertified engine or an unknown engine, you're going to end up out there for a long time in test phase.
13: Yes. The other thing that happens, and as a manufacturer, when an engine fails and it's whatever it is, nobody reports that. They only say, a Comp Air crashed or a Comp Air went in. No one says, it was an LT whatever engine and that's what the failure was. They just know it was my airplane.
12: Correct. And that's bad publicity no matter how you slice it. I get that. I really do get that.
11: Well, I'm imagining as a builder, I'm getting on with my turbine comp, and I'm making good progress, and it's time to swing the engine in there. I'm not going to do that in my garage because I'm not building it in my garage anyway. But how – you've got to have help to do that. I mean,
13: it's not a particularly heavy engine, so it's no harder to install and hook up as a Lycoming or a Continental is. It's different. And we also offer assistance. We've flown out to different airports engine guy and say, hey, let me look at this. We've gone out to just do the first runs. The funny part about the difference between a piston and a turbine is as soon as the engine starts, if it's a piston, you're happy. It's like, oh, good, the engine starts. Everything's great. With a turbine or a jet, it's just the opposite. It's like,
12: Oh, boy,
13: the engine started, because that's when the bad things start to happen. So it's just kind of an interesting teaching, and that's what we try to do. We emphasize safety and teaching to our customers.
12: There's got to be a lot of teaching, I would think, because you see a lot of customers who are coming from a pure piston background.
13: Right.
12: What's involved in getting them up to speed for that, Walter?
13: We encourage people to come down to the engine manufacturer, and they have a cutaway engine, and they will go through the different components of the engine, how it works, what it does, and then we prefer to do the first runs on the engine if they'll let us do it, to fly somebody out there and do the first runs and the first taxi tests and everything and teach them how to start the engine and properly manage it. Because once you do that, a turbine engine is a more reliable, far better engine. Well, not really better, but they're great. They really are. But it's a different management.
12: Correct. Are you seeing that that is the engine that everybody wants in that airplane now?
13: Well, yeah, everybody wants it. Everybody wants all the power they can get. Let's face it. Everybody wants an airplane that lands at 20 miles an hour, cruises at 300, costs $2 an hour to run. That's what I want. But so yeah, they all want all the power. They burn a lot of fuel.
12: Yes, they
13: do. So you do have to take that into consideration. But yes, I love the engines.
12: But you've constructed this airplane so that it holds a lot of fuel.
13: Yeah, we carry in the turbine, we're carrying about 230 gallons. So it gives us a really good range.
11: I saw that first fuselage at the exhibit. Where is the completion of the first kit? I mean, is it complete? I don't mean built, but have you?
13: Oh yeah,
11: we've built the whole thing, and then
13: we have full production tooling.
12: Oh. So where on the field can people find you?
13: At Titusville Field?
12: No.
13: We're in booth 315, 314.
12: Perfect. Now.
13: By Theater in the Woods.
12: By Theater in the Woods. Now, at Titusville and online, where can they find you?
13: Just look us up, compairaviation.com.
12: Okay. That makes sense.
13: We're at Merritt Island and at Sebastian Communications. We own their hangar. We own them now. And at Titusville, we're on the west side of the airport. We have a big building there.
12: Fantastic. But they should call before they come there.
13: Yes, and we give tours. We're happy to receive people. It's great.
11: Wow. Hey, Ron, thanks for coming. We barely scratched the surface. I feel like we want to do another session, but we don't have time.
12: No.
11: So, Ron Luck, thank you so much for joining us today on EAA Radio.
13: Well, thank you very much.
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15: Welcome back to Course Correction. I'm Fareed Guillot. Linda Sollers has had a scintillating career in aviation and is a self-made aviator. While always desiring to be a professional pilot, she started with a career in finance before embarking on her dream. She can fix planes, fly airliners, and has built her own sling aircraft. And now she's here to tell us how she did it through leadership techniques and principles on a book that's coming out soon called Permission to Take Off. Linda, welcome back.
16: Thank you so much. Thank you for having me back. I really appreciate it.
15: Well, you know, we always have great conversations because of just all the very interesting things you've done, and you do it with such a smile. We'll talk about your book in just a moment, but, I was just kind of looking back over your life again, and how'd you do it?
16: How'd I do it?
15: Yeah.
16: Deliberate choice, I think, would be one of the things that I would say. Sometimes it's hard to know what you want, but once you establish that and you determine what it is you want, then you need to make sure that your choices are in alignment and being open to opportunities. Make a plan and keep your eyes open. For me, so many things came to me. Kind of as a result of where I placed myself, but I also had to be willing to see. I also had to be willing to recognize when I'd made a decision and I was going long way down a road and thought, wait a minute, what's the future going to look like for me here if this is what I continue doing and is it really what I want? So sort of situational awareness, we'll call it.
15: Right.
16: Knowing where you are, knowing what's happening, where you want to go, and making course corrections when you need to.
15: All right. Well, glad you're on course correction then. Yes, it's all working out together. But, one, I just noticed you're very driven, but also it's just like everything you've done was so purposeful. And I thought that was very unique about how the arc of your career has gone.
16: Thank you. It's interesting, and I appreciate that feedback because we don't always realize one of the wonderful things about this process of the journey I've been on and the people I've been able to meet, such as yourself and talk to, is there are many things that I take for granted that I don't realize stand out to people. And that's an interesting perspective that it's been very purposeful. But yes, it has. And I think that's, it gets back to knowing what you want and making the decisions that you want to get yourself to where you want to be and at the same time being open to understanding what else is available. If that makes sense. It's kind of structured and free at the same time. I hadn't thought about it that way.
15: Yeah.
3: looking back, like, so, you know, you started out in finance and then you kind of started to transition to flying, and then you've kind of, you know, changed jobs as, you know, any professional pilot progresses. What were some of those triggers at each stage that you kind of noticed?
16: Super simple. If I do this quick. In the 70s when I was in high school, they said I couldn't be a pilot because I was a female.
3: Yeah.
16: I realized the first major airline pilots were flying in 1973 that were women that got the press. In the 80s, I was in, by that point in time, it was the go-go 80s. 5 years later, I was in getting my MBA in finance, and my finance professor said he had a little plane at the local airport, and I went down because I always wanted to fly like a, mm-hmm. like chitty chitty bang bang, like a bird, like, you know, as a kid, yeah. like all kids do, I think most all. So I went to the local airport where he said his plane was. I took my first flight in 1985, and I've been flying ever since. So I stayed on the finance career because at that time vision was an issue, and it's a cyclical industry. It was in a downturn. So I did the I became a private pilot, and I was very passionate about it. So my first finance career was aviation finance, aviation brokering, aviation insurance. And I found myself having a wonderful career, but I found myself also limited, frankly, by my gender, because that's a whole nother story, but it's not a complaint. It was just a recognition of my situation and realized I had to course correct. So I went, and that wasn't as lucrative as my credentials would allow me to do. So I went down to Wall Street where I could make better money and be one of the people who could afford to buy the plane rather than talking to the people who could afford to buy the plane. And so I was in aviation insurance. So all that was sort of very deliberate, but it took some effort to determine that. So there were a number of various moments where I had to stop and take stock of where I was and where I wanted to be and was I getting there. Then in the 90s, when they changed the vision requirement for the first class medal, because in the 80s, I realized that was an impediment. The 90s, they changed it, and I said, I was 35, and I said, I wanted to be a United pilot by the age of 40. I was very deliberate. I did my research. I knew exactly what I wanted in terms of the equipment, the destinations. I said, I want to be a United pilot by 40. My 39th year was 2001. I was both hired and furloughed at United because of 9/11.
3: Yeah.
16: Then I ended up going to JetBlue. They headhunted me for a career in aviation safety, system safety management, and I grew a background in quality management. I had gone back to, right before that, I had gone back to my regional and was able to be a chief pilot, so learned a lot about the operation. So everything that I've been doing has given me pieces that has helped me in the next opportunity that came along. And I think a lot of those opportunities came along because I was collecting. I got my AMP, I had the leadership, I had the management, you know. So it's just been really great. And then I ended up at JetBlue. I love it there. And I just decided to stay. And I started flying the planes. And it's just been I've been fortunate. I don't like to say lucky because I think it's more than that. I think, to your point, it's being purposeful and making decisions.
3: You've made some of your luck, as they say.
16: Yeah.
3: We're speaking with Linda Sollers, who is many things, airline pilot, aviation enthusiast, builder, and many other things. And I want to, you mentioned vision, and if you can see on the video, her glasses are so on fleek. They've got the same shade as aircraft aluminum skin. It's perfect. You thought about this all. Let's talk a little bit about your book that's coming out soon, Permission to Take Off. Yes. What are you trying to communicate in this book?
16: Well, you know, I'm feeling very pulled to do this. Women in Aviation did an article on me back in last December, and my mentor was there. We talked about mentoring. They asked me impact I had on my mentees, and I'm like, I don't know. Let's talk to them. So I started asking people who I had worked with or who had seen my story, and the answers just sort of brought me to my knees. I'll get emotional if I talk about it. It'll be very embarrassing. But I realized, because a lot of people have been encouraging me to write a book, I'm too busy doing my next adventure. But I realized there was something to that. I've had the opportunity to go out. I'm speaking all over the world. I'm doing the Rotax flights. I've been I'm going to Argentina and Austria. I was in South Africa earlier, and East Coast, West Coast. And I love giving talks, and I love talking to Pete, to young and old. And the feedback I get is terrific. But also, it feels very impactful. And so it seemed like a natural progression, if I'm going to be trying to do more of that, to get some of these thoughts. So I'm bringing in the background from my leadership and my quality management, my safety, and my flying, which I did as a leader. I had Linda's Aviation Principles of Leadership. So I would teach people about various aspects of flying. When things went sideways, I'd say, which one of my principles did you violate? You didn't waggle the stick or positive transfer controls or whatever. So that's what it's about. I'm sort of trying to, I've got this wonderful adventure that we did in the sling, high wing, the build, the adventure across the Atlantic, and kind of how all of this has wrapped up to give me a perspective that's really helped me create a life that is just full of fun travel and adventure and wonderful connection with terrific people. And so that's what that's about. Does that make sense?
3: That certainly does make sense. Earlier this hour, we talked with a pilot, an airline pilot who's writing a book with two other airline pilots about how to transition to airlines.
16: Oh,
3: and
16: brilliant.
3: This is kind of... This is a nice little rejoinder to that. I wanted to ask, I'm sure your book is not necessarily gender specific, but specifically, what advice do you have for women who are looking to transition into professional flying that you've learned about as the industry has evolved and is certainly more welcoming, but you know, we're not always there. We're not always there.
16: Yeah, it certainly is a lot more welcoming from what I see. Do your homework. Know your stuff. You know, there's that old adage, a woman has to be, you know, twice as good to be considered half as good or whatever that cliche is. But there's a responsibility. I've always felt a responsibility because whether it's deserved or not, when people, you know, well, she, this, you know, they tend to paint everybody. You know, part of it is to be extremely well prepared. If you're always well prepared and you know what you're doing, you know, so... You know, put down the screen, stop watching the YouTube stuff, do your work. And I almost hesitate to say this, but never let them see you sweat. You know, keep your composure, understand what's going on. And there's something called the gender confidence gap. There's a wonderful book written by some reporters who are doing some, wrote a book about womanomics. Get that, read that. A lot of us fall into that. I've talked to a lot of women's groups, and everybody really relates to that. If we have more time, maybe next year we can talk about that a little bit in more detail.
3: I've been hearing that ever since college, you know, way back in the 90s, about some of that, just by the way we've been socialized all these years, that it's tough for women sometimes to get ahead because they fall into these socialized groups and behaviors.
16: Absolutely. They've done some tests and women on where they've had them take actual tests, and the women always think they did worse than they actually did, and the men always think they did better. So that's something to understand, and it's something that is, once you know about it, it's not hard to overcome.
3: And I'm sorry we're having this interview right during the F-35 hover demonstration. I believe that's... We have the blinds closed, but that's the only explanation because I don't think the Harrier is here now. But
16: yeah.
3: What else would you like us to know about your upcoming book and some of your other adventures in the time we have left?
16: Okay. Oh, which is not much. you can check out my website, lindasollars.com, LINDASOLLARS.
3: Like dollars.
16: Yeah. And follow, like, and subscribe, I guess. I'm on Facebook and Instagram.
3: Linda, thanks very much for joining us
16: today. Thank you so much for having me.
3: It's so nice to see you again. Linda Sollars, who is an adventurer, a builder, airline pilot, fixes airplanes, and she is across the road from us at Sling Aircraft. She's had a long relationship with them. Thank you for joining us. Paul Prydecker and Wireless Mike have more live interviews with Squawk 1200 next.
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18: J-Bud G, we are on the fly at, I call it the Home Builders Pavilion, but it's really the Home Builders Haven slash porch here on the south side of Home Builders headquarters. And we love coming down to Home Builds because, well, where did EA start? 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And Charlie Becker, thanks for joining us today. Charlie, tell us what you do for EAA.
19: Sure. I oversee two major programs of EAA. We have the Home Build program. I'm directly over that, and then also the chapters programs.
18: So that's a big job. Two big jobs, actually. Two
19: True.
18: Separate big jobs.
19: True, but I have a great staff working with me, so you know, they do a great job lightening the load, that's for sure.
18: Awesome. So we have some big players here that we have every year, and we'll get to talk to some of them later in the show. Mm-hmm. Let's talk a little bit about some of the new stuff, some of the unique stuff, some of the interesting stuff that maybe people should take a little extra time to see while they're here that may not be one of the big, you know, the big names.
19: Sure. We always encourage people to go over to the Brown Arch because we try to find some of the interesting aircraft and park them by the Brown Arch, and that's no different this year. In fact, right now we have a home-built in review session going on with an aircraft called the Ascender. First time I've ever seen it. It's the only one out there.
18: First time I've ever seen it. I was walking back from the porta potty, and it was right there, and I'm like, what the heck is that? It's very unique. And I think it's because of those huge tires on it.
19: Yeah, so it was built with the idea of he's very into conservation. He's from, you know, he spends a lot of time in Africa. He wanted something that he has a lot of great visibility, so the whole front is kind of, you know, glass, so to speak. See, you know, and it was built that way. This was actually

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1: Plane mug, if it's a new completion, they'll get a Perseverance Award for completing the aircraft. There's even a song that our volunteers have developed that goes with it. It's awesome. They've been doing a lot of those this year. We also have right across from that the Homelton Review Stand. Every day, 10 and 1, we feature an aircraft or two. Sometimes it's built, you know, the people that built them. Sometimes it's a designer. Sometimes it's both. And we try to pick a variety of aircraft. And that's where the Ascender is right now. So don't go to the Brown Arch right now because it's over here at Homelton Review. Also, right next to that, we have our home-built aircraft display area. So most of your kit aircraft are going to be, you know, the vendors are going to be right here. So Vans, Zenith, Sonics, Bearhawk, Kit Fox, and many, many more are located right there. So it's a great place if you're thinking about building to check out. A little bit to the west, we have our workshop plaza where, you know, we have workshops on sheet metal, composite, fabric, TIG welding, gas welding going on every day. And that you can get hands-on. They're part of the admission to AirVenture. It's just our way to encourage people to, you know, learn some skills and realize that, you know what, I really could build my own aircraft if I wanted to. So that's a great place to visit. And, of course, just north of there is our Forums Plaza where, you know, you could get almost an advanced degree in aviation depending on what you decide to attend during the week there. And then we also have just to the east of the Forums Plaza, we have our Home Builders Hangar. And in there we have a select group of aircraft. And, in fact, in there is the one-week wonder from last year that we built in 7 days. So that's a Sonics YX. Built it in 7 days, got the Irwin certificate, taxied it before the crowd. This year it's back looking spectacular with the winning paint scheme that everybody voted on last year.
2: Okay.
1: It's an American flag style paint scheme. It looks very good. And then anyone that was involved in that last year, so one of the things we did last year when building the aircraft, we let just about anybody who walked up pull a rivet on the aircraft. And if they did, we took their picture, we got their name. All those names are on the aircraft.
2: Wow.
1: So if you pull the rivet, your name is on it.
2: And that's cool.
1: There's 2,000 names. And I'll just give you a little hint. It starts on the left in chronological order and ends up on the right wing.
2: Wow.
1: So depending on what day you showed up,
2: that's cool.
1: A little hint.
2: You and I were down there last year.
1: That's right.
2: While they were pulling rivets in there. I know that they did the airworthiness certificate by Sunday. You ran it Sunday.
1: Yep.
2: When did it actually fly off its 25 hours?
1: It did its first flight within about a week. And,
2: okay.
1: Yep. And
2: so
1: got
2: right
1: it
2: away.
1: Flying and everything. We're flying it now and it's looking good. And it's a dramatic paint scheme. And big thanks to Sherwin-Williams for supporting that whole pick the paint scheme contest last year. And we used Sherwin-Williams paint on there. And Myers Aviation, right across the field, actually did the painting this year, or, you know, right before the show. So the paint dried on, like, Sunday afternoon, I think, you know.
2: Yeah,
1: came right down to the wire.
2: Well, it always does, right?
1: Yes, it does.
2: It always does. So what is more unique that comes to mind to you, other than the Carthy Ascender? It looks very unique, but comes to your mind as being not one of the big the big three or four, but something very unique that has caught your eye, because I know you're always on the prowl.
1: Well, I am on the prowl, but I'll be quite honest that I haven't seen a whole lot yet. Okay, I haven't been in the aircraft part as much as I'd like to. But,
2: well, it isn't like you're busy or anything.
1: Yeah, but we have some great anniversaries this year, and so we've got a great turnout of Tailwinds. You know, we're on Whitman Field. Steve Whitman was a founding member of EAA. He had an aircraft called the Flying Carpet, and it was one of the first home builds. And some of the early EA members saw what Steve flew in and said, I got to have it. And Steve drew up a set of plans, and that became the Tailwind, the Whitman Tailwind. They're still being built and flown today, and we have a good turnout of those right here. We also have a lot of Thorpe T-18s. That's their 60th anniversary. The Tailwind is its 70th anniversary.

0: We have the midget Mustang, a couple of those. We have some Hyperbipes, which are these really cool looking biplanes. They're really not out there in quantity anymore, but there's still a handful here. And if you're interested in a certain design and you don't know where to find it, just come to Homebuilders headquarters on the east side and say, hey, I'm looking for a fly baby. Are there any registered yet? And they'll look them up and they'll tell you what row they're in, and then you can track them down.
1: That's actually a very cool feature because, you know, it's so big. And if you are looking for a specific kind of airplane without that kind of resource, it might be really hard to find. I do see some tailwinds around. You know, that's one of the only plans, right, Bill? There's no kit for a tailwind as far as I know, is there?
0: No, I don't think there's ever been a kit. There are some, you know, rudimentary things that are, you know, like somebody will build landing gear for people and, you know, cowlings and things like that. But generally that harkens back to the old days where there's no kit.
1: So that is, before we get into the meat of it with some of the companies and some of the people, when you go to build an aircraft, it can be ominous for maybe somebody that doesn't have specifically a large background in working with tools and you know, in creative things. Maybe they don't have a shop, what have you. But nowadays, in 2023, there's a lot more resources for home builders, like what you just said, right? I mean, there are companies that will take on some parts of the more complicated of your project.
0: Sure, there's a lot of places where you can have your panel built completely for you. There's also builders assist centers, and EAA offers our 2-day intensive sport air workshops where you can get training on, you know, the core skills of sheet metal, fabric, you know, composites, all of those things. And so that's a great way to do it. In 2 days, you'll learn an amazing amount of information, give you a solid foundation and, you know, to establish your skills and to understand what's airworthy and what's not.
1: Right. Well, and I think that if somebody is really conflicted about the idea of, okay, you know, it's a big investment in time, it's a big investment in money, and maybe I can't do this, those kind of resources are the way that some of these people can actually complete an aircraft.
0: Absolutely. Plus, with the advancement in the technology that the smaller, you know, most of your kit companies are relatively small companies, but they've been able to take advantage of the CNC revolution, really. And so they're able to use that to the benefit of the home builder, because now suddenly, you know, parts that you used to have to lay out by hand are all provided with the holes in it. In fact, you know, a lot of them now are matched holes where they're final size. So you literally can take it out and take two different pieces and use a temporary fastener we call the Cleco, put them together, and then you can start riveting. I mean, it blew me away. A few years ago, I did a webinar with a guy from Cleveland Tools who supplies a lot of the RV kit tools, and he no longer recommends an air drill. He's like, the holes are all there. You can get by with a basic drill now, whereas it used to be you'd want to invest in an air drill to build an RV, and now you don't need to do that anymore.
1: That's cool. That's cool. Charlie, we're going to take a break, and when we come back for the rest of the hour, we have a lineup of some cool people to talk to. So, Jaymont G., we're on the fly. We're at the Home Builders Haven, which is the patio just south of Home Builders headquarters. 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
3: Squawk 1200, I'm Paul Prydecker, joined with my colleague and friend, Wireless Mike. How you doing, Mike?
4: I'm good. Show's still going well for you.
3: Show's going great. The weather always helps. And on Squawk 1200, we've had some excellent guests, you know, through this hour. And we're about to start day number 4 with Danny Sims, FAA icing lead in the research side, looking at forecast and how we deal with icing. It's one of those things that all pilots know about. Some of them know how to deal with it. Some are afraid. And you're going to tell us how you can help, right?
5: Yeah, exactly. Glad to be here and to let you know what we're doing within the FAA. There's a lot of icing work going on in different parts. My area that I'm looking at is the in-flight icing, structural icing. And we're making improvements to the products that are out there. Technology has advanced, whether it's weather prediction models that go into the forecast themselves, but weather radar and weather satellite, we're using advanced techniques on those to help us to give an indication of where the icing is most likely to be, and then those improved forecasts themselves. One of the big things that we're going to see with the forecast is we're going to what we call higher resolution forecasts, a tighter and tighter grid space on these models, which gives you a lot more detail of what's happening. Icing is not just this something that's spread across a layer and it's very, very uniform throughout. There's a lot of variability, and I'm sure pilots can that resonates with them. You know, one aircraft is getting a lot of buildup, and you don't have to be very far away at all where you might not be getting as much accumulation as such. And so we've seen that in some field programs, and our forecast products are going to be able to start depicting that. But that leads to an interesting question is, what does a user do with that more detailed information? Especially if you're not certified for flight into icing conditions, you're just going to avoid that entire area. But if you are, what do you do with this information? That's where we're turning to some of our social scientist people within the FAA, or folks who do our evaluations to help us to get at that answer. So we're looking for feedback from pilots to talk about just what would they do with the higher resolution data.
3: And Danny, when you talk about technology, you must have some input and collaboration with industry and getting, you know, especially with some of that technology. So is that an essential part of what you're doing, is to work out some of this with industry and other stakeholders?
5: The primary stakeholder that we work with is another government agency, and that's NOAA and the National Weather mm-hmm. Service. But there's a lot of input also, though, from industry on new techniques. Especially, you know, one of the challenges we have is the detection and getting that information down. And so I had a great conversation earlier this week that we're going to follow up on some icing detection equipment that very low cost. But the great thing that's going on with that is being able then to relay that information in near real time down to a central station and then be able to disseminate it so that we could utilize that. So that's just an area where we're working across with other agencies and also with industry too.
4: So if a pilot finds themselves in icing conditions and they don't want to be there, what are some of their strategies they can do to get out of it?
5: Yeah, great question. One of the things that we will stress a lot is to try to at least get that great picture ahead of time of what you can expect. But sometimes you get into conditions that were not necessarily forecasted very well. But if you know ahead of time that there's this likelihood of icing, go ahead and plan some scenarios that will get you out of there. The key is, what do you do to get out of it? Don't remain in there, okay? First of all, know your surroundings. If you go lower, are you going to get into warmer temperatures? And i.e. by warmer, we mean above freezing.
3: Yeah.
5: Okay, so if so, go down. Of course, be cognizant of terrain, and you know you don't want to go too low. Can you climb higher and get above the clouds, for example, if it's not a deep deck of clouds itself? Even though it's colder temperatures, if you get out of the moisture, you no longer have that, or you may get into an environment that's composed not of the liquid droplets, but of the ice droplets or the ice particles themselves.
3: And of course, that strategy, you need to make those decisions pretty quick, because if you let the ice accrete too much, then your climbability may not be there, and then now you're limiting your options, aren't you?
5: You're exactly right. Don't do it quick. Make that decision quick, and that's why. In the pre-flight environment, it's a great time to say, okay, if I encounter, what am I going to do? And practice those types of things. Continue to look at the weather and be ready for it so that you're not taken off guard.
4: Yeah. And there's some people who operate aircraft that are de-ice, certified into known icing, and sometimes they're not really used to it, and they still get themselves into issues. Have you seen things like that? And what kind of things do you recommend for people who actually have the equipment?
5: Right. I participated within the last year with an accident investigation with our partners at the National Transportation Safety Board, NTSB, with a situation just like you described. It was an aircraft that was certified for flight into icing operations, had pneumatic boots, had some propeller heat, some things of that nature to help with that. Pilot was instrument rated, but that doesn't necessarily mean that you're proficient at it. He got into an icing environment, continued into it. It was an icing rich environment, very moist environment, and of course sub-freezing temperatures. He was ascending through that and continued in it for minutes, too long. But as you said earlier, it can happen very, very quickly. But this was a case where it just remained in the icing environment, and unfortunately, the pilot and the passengers are no longer with us again. So be cognizant of your surroundings. If you can deviate a little bit out of the way, or if you can wait it out a little bit on the ground, by all means do so. But just because you have the rating and just because you have the aircraft doesn't necessarily mean you are proficient at it. So make sure you know your own limitations and practice your own personal minimums, too.
3: Yeah, we're speaking with Danny Sims, FAA icing lead, and helping us discuss the idea of forecasting icing conditions. And when you start talking about the technology and being better able to give some models, how will the pilot view that? Is he going to pull out his iPad, or how will it be depicted so it's user friendly?
5: Right, and that's one of the areas that we really want to start moving into. Honestly, what we have done in the past is primarily almost exclusively for the pre-flight environment. But to really make this effective, we need to get it up into the cockpit. So we're looking at some ways to, first of all, get some faster updates, get more real-time information into there. But we need to do it so that it's tailored information for what you are on your route, what you can expect to see ahead of time. Graphical nature that you can automatically see really, really quickly. And that's where we're working with our partners within our research branch within our aviation weather division, who are heavily the weather technology in the cockpit folks, who that's their bread and butter. They look at things like that and help us develop standards. So we're starting working with them on that because, again, we see that we need to get this information up to the cockpit. It is available, for example, via FISB, but right now it's just one graphic, and I don't know how tailorable it is. So there's where we want to go.
4: Yeah, right now, if you have ADS-B in on your aircraft, you get a whole variety of weather just automatically beamed in. It's update. Is there looking to get all this icing information also updated to the pilots via ADS-BEN?
5: Right. Icing and turbulence were added fairly recently within the past, I believe, year or two to it. But we want to take that further to get you the information that you need particularly onto there. And as I said, one of the things we want to do is the faster updates. So, yes, to your question, that's the area that we're actively working in.
3: Yeah, you said something that resonates with all of us that have been in the environment. It's variable. I mean, you get some good guidelines, but it's pretty variable. And variability to me translates into I can get surprised. Yeah.
5: Exactly. I think that's the thing to understand with weather is that you can get surprised and you will get surprised. Our forecasting has improved. There's no doubt about that. We've got that. The National Weather Service has the statistics to show that, but we're not perfect. And so, yes, you can get surprised. As a pilot, you need to be ready to encounter these things.
3: One of the strategies, we all have heard this, that when you're facing an in-flight situation, keep in mind, aviate, navigate, communicate. But I've been teaching people to add something else to it, and that is once you've done your aviating, navigating, and communicating, the next one is mitigate, which means have a strategy to mitigate what you're in. So,
5: yes, have that strategy. And so make the decision, get out of the icing environment itself.
4: So this is obviously a very complicated topic. It's lots of information here. Where can somebody come and talk and learn more about some of the things that you're working on and maybe get a little bit better idea of how they should be flying their aircraft that has de-icing?
5: Right. We have an exhibit over in the FAA Safety Center. We'll be here throughout the entirety of the show through Sunday. People can come by. We want you to come by and stop and see us and talk to us about it. So that's one. Look us up at FAA.gov is a good place to start and do a search for in-flight icing, and you'll eventually get to us. But yeah, if you got the time, come by and talk to us today, tomorrow, or Sunday in the FAA Safety Center.
3: We've been visiting with Danny Sims, FAA icing lead. Thank you so much for what you do. 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
1: Sebastian Hines is with us of Zenith, and you know, he and I were talking while you were over gabbing with your sister, who I understand is quite a hoot.
0: Yeah.
1: So, anyway, it's nice that family can join us, and that's one thing that makes EAA Air Venture what it is, and that is the family that we have here. Real family by blood, and our aviation family too. It's why all these people are here. It's what makes it magical. The airplanes are cool, but it's really all about the people.
0: Absolutely.
1: You agree?
0: Yeah. You know, that's what Paul used to say. It was the airplanes that bring us together, but it's the people that keep us together.
1: That's right. That's right. Big thumbs up.
0: Yep.
1: Anyway, we invited Sebastian to come over because obviously Zenith Aircraft is one of the legacy home building companies with kits. So let's introduce. There may be listeners that don't even know who Zenith is. So let's start there.
0: Sure. So Sebastian's dad, Chris Hines, is in the EA Homebuilders Hall of Fame because way back in the day, in the 70s, he came out with the first kits for Zenith Aircraft.
6: That's right, and I remember back in the 70s being lugged around to Oshkosh. You know, I literally grew up in Oshkosh, you know, 10 days of my life every year for the last, nearly 40 years now. So it definitely is part of the family.
0: Yeah, and on that note, I know at least two of your brothers are here, right?
6: That's correct. Two of my brothers, my son is here, not just as a spectator, but working the booth as well with us. So it's always nice to see that.
0: Yeah, that's pretty awesome. Hey, I know you've got some stuff going on in the Aeroplane Workshop where you're showing people about the Zenith aircraft kit. Tell us what's going on over there.
6: Well, it's always, for us, it's important to be involved in showing people how to build the airplanes because, you know, when we see these beautiful airplanes on the flight line, you know, and they are beautiful, but we don't always see all the work that goes behind it, the how and the why and so forth. So in the workshop area, we can really spend time to show folks how these airplanes are put together. And like you were discussing earlier, you know, the technology has changed over the years, the final hole size, match drilled parts. So we can really demonstrate that. It's one thing to talk about it or to show it on the airplane, but to actually clequel the parts together and see how it's done.
1: To me, as maybe a novice, because I haven't built an aircraft. I know people who have, but I know people that used to have to drill those rivets, and that was always maybe an area where errors were made, et cetera. Is it all the new computerized CNC technology that makes it you able to do that before it's sent out?
6: Absolutely. You know, now with solid modeling, we can design these airplanes inside the computer and not just flat, but as a solid model in 3D dimensions. And so we design every single hole matching up, and then it gets flattened out to the sent to the CNC machine, pre-drilled, and then all the parts individually are done separately, and then put together again, and everything lines up. And it's really miraculous if you've never seen it before. The level of precision on a compound curve coming around and everything matches together. And it used to be, you know, it wasn't that difficult to do. It was a time-consuming thing to do before.
1: Right. Well, and you had to be accurate. Right? You had to be
6: absolutely.
1: Very accurate. And if you messed it up, well, you know, oval holes for rivets are not the best thing.
6: And the beauty of that is it makes it accessible to more people. You don't need to be a mechanic. You don't need to have prior experience. Very quickly you can become acclimated. Like Charlie was mentioning, in the Sport Air workshops, they show you the tools, the skills, and you're ready to launch on a project.
0: Yeah, one of the things that Zenith does, which is pretty cool too, they do the rudder workshops pretty regularly. Is it still monthly?
6: Absolutely, once a month, yeah. And that's And we do it to just to give people a reassurance that they learn about the tools, the skills. And the real takeaway from the workshop experience, you know, it used to be that, you know, can you do it? You know, do you have the skills? Now, pretty much everybody does. And so the takeaway anymore is, are you having fun doing it?
0: Yep.
6: If you're enjoying it, then building an airplane is a great project because there's more enjoyment. If you're not enjoying it, you know, we'll find, you know, pick up golfing or there are other great hobbies out there. So,
1: well, yeah. The easier you make it, the more enjoyable it is. I mean, if you get frustrated, that's obviously
6: that's a good point.
1: A good
6: exactly.
1: Thing,
6: yeah. Exactly.
0: Yeah, a lot of it's just about confidence now. You know, it's no longer that difficult to do. It's more about, do you have the confidence to take it on? It is a big project regardless.
6: Oh, yeah.
0: I mean, but, you know, the quality of the parts that you get now in today's kit and also the quality of the support. You know, back in the early days of EAA, you know, when you do something like the Tailwind we talked about earlier, I mean, you know, you had to figure a lot of stuff out. You had to have a lot of skills. You typically had to be able to weld. You might have needed a milling machine occasionally, things like that. All that stuff is in the rearview mirror with a modern kit.
1: Which is good because not many people have those in their garage.
0: Well, you know,
1: it
0: is not surprising if you look at the graph of the number of amateur builds from 1953 when EAA was formed, you see it take a hockey stick-shaped jump in the 70s into the 80s, because that's really when kits hit the scene. And suddenly, you know, the stuff that was just really hard or difficult or you need special tooling or you need to learn how to weld, all that stuff usually was baked into, you know, done by the kit manufacturer. And plus, when you've got a company like Zenith, you also have somebody to call when you do get into a bit of a jam. And you can, you know, they can talk you through it, or, you know, they can send you a replacement part.
1: So exactly. I have not covered Mosaic on my program yet this week. I've got Dan Johnson's going to talk about it on Friday down at the Fun Fly Zone. But is that affecting in any way the 51% rule? Or and when you do so much of that work that you know, if you get a part and all you have to do is deburr it and it takes an eighth of the time that it used to take, how does that work with the 51% rule?
0: Well, the amateur built rule has not changed, so Mosaic is just expanding options. Okay, so like Sebastian's, you know, could if he wanted to, you know, get more into the ready to fly production if he wants, and now it's a more capable aircraft. So for example, they have the, you know, the Super Stole that's outside of the current sport pilot rule. All their other aircrafts you can fly as a sport pilot just using your driver's license as your medical. Mosaic's going to allow somebody to build one of those Super Stoles with three seats and fly it under Mosaic.
6: Exactly, and that's why even at this time we don't know a lot of the specifics about Mosaic, but we know it's expanding what the builders, what the pilots can do with these airplanes. And that's why we're very supportive of it.
1: Apparently the document's over 100 pages long. And
6: 300,
1: Dan,
6: I think.
1: Is it 300? That's three times over 100. I'm not a math major, but that much I know. So is that stuff that as a company, as, you know, as an owner or you know, a designer, this stuff's important to you, obviously. I mean, you really have to keep your thumb on the pulse of what's going on with that stuff.
6: Absolutely.
1: And you're probably involved in some way with developing those types
6: absolutely.
1: Of changes.
6: Absolutely, yeah, and we're excited to be involved and play a part in that. And like I mentioned, you know, anything that makes it easier for builders to build airplanes and for pilots to fly their airplanes and to maintain their airplanes, you know, we're supportive of that. And we know that, you know, aviation, we do need to keep it easier and accessible for people to get involved.
1: Yeah, we can thank EAA. Jack Pilton said the other day that EAA was heavily involved in some of these Mosaic changes, which are benefiting all of our home building community especially, right?
0: Well,
1: and the ready-to-fly light sport.
0: Exactly. Right? Well, and people with existing aircraft, you know. Yep. So it's just like the original sport pilot rule. It wasn't just a, you know, a kit built rule. It opened it up to where, you know, if you had a J3 Cub, you could fly under Sport Pilot, you know. So it's going to be a further expansion of that, and it's just going to build off the success that was Sport Pilot.
6: Exactly.
0: Opened up the medical certification, paved the way for basic med. So a lot of good changes came out of the sport pilot rule.
6: Absolutely, absolutely. And not only for existing people, but the future generations, especially important.
0: And we're, as Sebastian alluded to, I mean, it hit right, you know, the final publication of the rule hit right before AirVenture, so I haven't had time to dig into it deeply, but we're very happy with, you know, what has come out of it. I mean, it's not everything we asked for, but it goes like 85%.
6: And then some in certain areas, too.
0: And so we're going to try to get that up to more like 90% by the end of the comment period. But we'll have some guidance to our members on what we're going to seek for them to comment on as part of Mosaic. And Mosaic is modernization of special airworthiness certificates. That's what they call Mosaic. So there's probably a few things that we'll give our members guidance on, like, gee, we'd really like to see them tweak this a little bit more. But overall, extremely happy with, if that rule just went through the way it is, it's still going to be a big jump forward.
1: So we just have a little bit more time left. What's new at Zenith before we go to break here?
6: Well, you know, with Mosaic in mind, you know, where everybody's kind of waiting to see what direction, and now that we have a good indication, you know, we already have, like Charlie mentioned, we already have airplanes that are currently outside of the sport pilot light sport aircraft definition that will now be part of that. And so we're excited to maybe reintroduce some of our older designs. We have the CH-801 four-seat aircraft, maybe put that into as a newer kit, even a low wing. So we're excited about the possibilities there. And you know, like the rest of the kit aircraft movement, we continue to make our airplanes easier to build, quicker to build, and with great performing airplanes. Yeah.
1: And so for our listeners, you have a big presence here. You're directly across the road from Home Builders headquarters here up on the flight line. And we encourage people to come on by and take a look at all the stuff Zenith. Charlie, we're going to take a break. And when we come back, we're going to talk to a really interesting lady that you've got us scheduled for. Jaymont G, we're on the fly at Home Builders headquarters on the patio. We'll be right back. 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
8: Oh, hi, Dick. First of all, thank you for your service and all you've done for the country. I got a question. When they saw that Japanese ship and they had a launch, what was the reaction of you and the crew? You understood the implications that you were going to be having to take off early than you planned, and what, or were you just ready to go at any time?
9: Yeah. What was your reaction when you learned you had to launch early? What was you and your crewmates, what was your reaction to that?
10: Well, as a crew, Colonel Doolittle had told us that now we might be able to do what we wanted to do, or if we get discovered early, we'll have to play it by ear and what to do. It ended up that the Nina Maru, the one that was sunk by, it was the key to the whole thing. It turned out that there were quite a few battleships, enemy battleships, around Tokyo and so forth. And I think we would have been worse off if we had gone farther in.
9: Yeah, Jenna?
11: There was a whole net of picket ships around the islands, and they did have the ability to radio back. I wanted to jump in here, too, for just one thing. They trained 25 crews. Only 16 airplanes made it onto the Hornet, but all crew members made it on. So any one of those guys could have stepped down at any minute. In fact, if I'm not mistaken, weren't the other crew members offering to buy your slot? Nobody did.
9: Ladies and gentlemen, Lieutenant Colonel Dick Cole and Jana. Now, ladies and gentlemen, over to my left with the microphone, Sam Bass, with Doug Jeans and Evan Fagan in just a moment. Sam, you're up.
12: Thank you, folks. Thank you for hanging around and seeing something about the B-25. I've got two experts here on the airplane. I've got Evan Fagan. He's the chief pilot in a paper doll here. It's a B-25J. We have B-25H Barbie over here, which is part of the Kavanaugh Flight Museum, and Doug Jeans is going to be here. And so we're going to really start off with, how about telling me about something about the specifications of the B-25, the engine, horsepower, range, and that sort of stuff.
13: Okay, the B-25 that utilizes the R2600 Wright engine that's on takeoff, 1,700 horse, and in cruise it's 1,500 horsepower. They're good, reliable engines, 14-cylinder. They burn about 200 gallons the first hour, 150 after that. They hold with the outboard tanks about 974 gallons, and about 37.5 gallons of oil each engine.
12: All right, Doug, how about telling us the design purpose on it? It's a medium bomber, but tell us why it was designed and who designed it.
14: Well, it was built by North American. Most of them were built out in California. It was designed just to be a medium bomber, something fast to get in and be a little more accurate, close-in kind of support instead of the high altitude like the heavy bombers.
12: How about theaters of operation? Where was it?
14: It was just about everywhere. You know, it was in used in Europe, is also used in the Pacific and down in Africa. It kind of served all over.
12: Now, we've got two models here. How many different models did we have on this B-25?
14: You know, the main ones that you see around are J models. They went all the way up, I believe, to the N. The H model, of course, was the cannon nose model. So.
12: And we'll get into that in just a little bit. Okay. Now, how many do you think are still left flying? Do you have any idea?
13: I believe the total is around 40, I heard. There was the PBJ just restored in California, and I heard that was like the 40th that's flying.
12: Okay. How about the crew? How many crew were on it?
13: Six crew were on the B-25.
12: Six, and all models was normally six. And what would you have, pilot, co-pilot, what, radio operator, what else?
13: Yep, bombardier. You'd have the tail gunner, waist gunner, and the engineer, and pilot, co-pilot.
12: Okay, well, we're speaking of armament now. What was the armament and the bomb load on these particular ones? And of course, it's different on each one.
13: Okay, the armament, like on the J you see here, was 12 50 caliber machine guns, and as it's sitting now, it would carry 3,000 pounds of bombs. They could carry one Mark 13 torpedo, which was 2,000 pounds, or 8 5-inch high-velocity rockets. And then Doug can talk about the H.
12: Yeah, now this is kind of unique, this here. This,
14: yeah, the H model is, of course, it's the only one still around, still flying. I believe there's one other one in the Air Force Museum up in Dayton. But it started out, they took some D models in the field and put a 75-millimeter cannon, which is the same thing that's on a Sherman tank, in there just to try to play with it, see if it helped out. That was designated as a G model. And then once they kind of perfected it, they went back to the factory and they developed the H model from the from the get-go and purely designed it and built it to carry the cannon.
12: Now, when they fired that thing, did it just stop it in the air?
14: Yeah, they said, I was just talking to somebody a few minutes ago that said the first time they fired one off, that they just got the got the aircraft and said, hey, go get in it, go fly, learn how to do it, and they loaded it up. And the first time that they fired it, everybody in the airplane thought that they'd hit something, and everybody started donning the parachutes. They jettisoned all the hatches and were getting ready to bail out before he could let them know, no, that was just a gun. So after that, he learned to always let them know before he fired it.
12: Now, where was this used and what theater was this used in, the H model?
14: The H model primarily was used in the Pacific Theater. Something, if everybody go look on YouTube and look up B-25 cannon, there's a great video of in the field, these things lined to about four or five of them line abreast coming into an island firing those cannons. That's pretty neat.
12: Well, now, how did you load the thing?
14: It's a little bit different from the B-25. It was a single pilot. The right-seater was basically called a cannoneer, and his seat was a little bit further back. And he loaded the gun and then would get up out of the way. And one thing they found out, we met the guy that worked on the prototype that's in that film that I was talking about. And the first time they fired it, the breech came out of the back of the gun and went through the wall and into the bomb bay, and that patches on the airplane. in the bomb bay. So what they would do is they would load it, and then the cannoneer would get his feet up out of the way just in case that happened again or a shell was ejected around, and tap the pilot on the shoulder, and he'd fire. And it took about a minute and a half to get around each round off.
15: Well, did they use it like a strafing mission, an air-to-ground? Is that what they were
14: just
15: using it for?
14: Just about always, yeah. They just come in, line abreast. Like I said, the video really shows it pretty neat. Come in, line abreast, and attack a target, and of course, shoot the 50s, get everybody's head down. And with the 50s and the tracers, just like the Sherman, it has the one gun on the, next to the cannon. Well, they can watch the tracers. Once they start hitting the target, then let off a cannon shell.
15: Yeah.
14: So.
15: Well, Evan, now, the airplane has got a nose wheel on it. This had to be one of the first ones with a nose wheel, wasn't it?
13: Yeah, I believe the B-25 was, and actually the nose wheel on the B-25 is probably the hardest part of the plane to get comfortable with when you're flying it. It has a free castering nose wheel, so to, you know, the first few flights taxiing, it's a little bit of a rodeo. But
15: well, if you overturn, can it get locked in position like a T-33 and somebody out here come to rescue you?
13: Well, I've heard there's been people who have knocked the front wheel off by some wild taxiing, but once you get them down, they're very easy to fly. They're good flying airplanes, but the nose wheel on these is a bit of a rodeo at first.
15: All right. Doug, now you're familiar airplanes. I love them.
14: Another North American product.
15: You got another North American product. This is a it has a kind of a gull wing to it. Why is that?
14: Well, the original prototype had a straight wing, and I think they had some stability issues. It also had a single tail that stuck pretty high up, and they modified it for a couple of reasons. One was single engine. They got a little bit better performance having the dual tails and one behind each prop wash, and also they could fit it in most of the hangars that were available at the time.
15: All right. What's the significance of your paint job and your nose art?
13: Well, Paper Doll was in the 321st Bomb Group, 447th Bomber Squadron in Corsica. And my mom is actually the one who picked out the scheme, and the significance and the reason I think she picked it out was because it had 125 missions, and they're depicted by the bombs painted on the side. So that's kind
15: of. And
13: this
15: is your mom.
13: No, it's not. no, but that, I think that's the reason. It had 125 missions, so we thought that was pretty significant.
15: Okay, that's great. How about yours?
14: Well, it's painted up in the First Air Commando, which Dick Cole, of course, was part of. And it's painted up in R.T. Smith's markings. His wife was Barbie, and R.T. Smith was one of the AVG, you know, Flying Tigers. So he started the First Air Commandos, which Dick Cole was part of.
15: All right, let me ask you one last question here. What does it mean to you to bring these airplanes so these veterans can see it? Of course, the Second World War guys are disappearing, but we've still got Korea and Vietnam and the rest of them. They're just as interested as everybody else.
14: I'm a little bit older than Evan here, but I've been doing it for about 30 years, and just, you know, having all the veterans coming out is just amazing, and it really brings chills to you when you see some of these guys, and they're showing their kids and their grandkids. And now, as you said, we also have a lot of Vietnam aircraft at the Kavanaugh Museum, so you're starting to see the Vietnam people coming out and seeing the airplanes and talking about them.
15: How about you, Evan?
13: Yeah, it's, and I'm, you know, I've been in flying these for 13 years, warbirds in general, and to get to meet the World War II vets and their families and their grandkids, it's really neat to see them connect with the airplane. And I've noticed a lot of times when these guys get close to their airplanes, they act younger, they're excited, they get to see their airplanes they used to fly in combat, and those are the real pilots. We get to fly them for fun. Those guys flew them, getting shot at and using them for their intended use. So it's fun to get to let those guys see it in, you know, in the museum and get back with them.
15: And by the way, any of you folks that get by Granite Falls, you need to go there. They've got some unique things. For instance, they've got sand that actually came from D-Day. So if you can, stop by there. And thanks again. Thank you for bringing your beautiful airplane here. And thank you, sir.
14: Thanks, Sam.
15: We'll see you again. Thank you.
16: Let's take a listen to a classic interview from 2019.
17: Good evening. This is the Drone Zone here on EAA Radio. My name is Jim Gray, and this is not Slider. This is like Slider Senior. Is that how that works?
18: Yeah. I He is my spawn, I guess you would say.
17: So standing in for Slider is Digital Dave, out of his normal morning routine with
18: That's
17: us.
18: That's right. Now I'm expected to string words together after 12 o'clock in the afternoon.
17: Good luck with that, buddy.
18: Yeah.
17: Yeah. So the show today is going to focus on a couple of key interesting things, starting with an overview of recent UAS rule changes and advocacy, and where better to start with the idea of advocacy and where these things sit within some government advocacy experts. We're joined by Lily Johnson, the government advocacy specialist with EAA, and Tyler Dobbs, government affairs director for the Academy of Model Aeronautics, AMA. And I have to say, I'm going to start this off. I'm going to start the battle right now. I find it interesting that we have the two of you together talking about this, because the fact that you're appearing together, I think, is part of the story here, is it not?
19: Yeah, absolutely. obviously, traditional model aviation is a huge pathway for manned aviation. So it's really important for us to have a good partnership with the Academy of Model Aeronautics. We have EAA has a lot of model-related programs, our Build and Fly program. And even here at Oshkosh, we have the field at Pioneer. We definitely see a strong part of our membership that gets their beginning in traditional model aviation. So
17: we'll get to the beginnings and using model aviation as I call it the gateway drug of aviation. Give a little for free and then they'll be hooked. but if before we get there. There is this big question mark that hangs over model aviation and drone use and commercial operation. So when somebody is looking at getting into this, one of the questions always is yeah, but can I even use this thing? And what am I going to be restricted to? Because just about every day you look up new info on different rule changes, some of which are more restrictive, some of which are less restrictive, some of which are less restrictive, but only under certain circumstances, and it seems to be getting fairly complicated. So there's been a lot of change in the last year or so. So who wants to dive in with, give me a good state of affairs on who can and can't and that kind of situation?
20: Sure, I'll field that one. I think to answer that best, it really depends on where you're flying from. There's going to be kind of two options here. If you're flying in controlled airspace, you may have to jump through a few more hoops. You may need to do just a few more things. If you're flying in uncontrolled airspace, things might be a little easier for you. Where we stand is that back in 2018, Congress passed new rules and requirements through FAA reauthorization, and we're currently working on getting those implemented. You're hearing about new things all the time, but really those laws were passed, as I mentioned, back in 2018, and the FAA is just now getting around to getting those in place. We do feel that if especially for the traditional model aircraft operators who have been doing this for decades, when the dust settles, you and your kids and your grandkids are going to be able to operate much in the same way as you have in the past, with a caveat of if you're in controlled airspace, you may need a letter of agreement or instant Lance authorization to fly at your location.
17: And, you talk about the family flyers in the backyard. And these... I think that these are some of the groups that feel as if they're, whether this is real or not, but they feel as if they're the most persecuted at this point, because there was literally nothing stopping them from doing pretty much anything up until that point. So now we have some different restrictions to that. And a lot of them are saying, but how will I know? I can go buy this thing online. How do I know if I need to license that or not? There's no licensing instructions that it comes with, and how do I know if I have to stay below 250 feet here, even though I know that if I go to the park down the street, I can go up to 400 feet, or how do I even know those numbers? Where's the education for the
18: masses?
17: Yeah, the daytime flyers in the backyard.
20: Yeah, I think that's where the struggle is, we have all these rules in place and they're being implemented, and there's always that constant threat of new rules, but what what Congress and the FAA and others are leaving out is that educational aspect. AMA and EAA and others are trying to fill that void. AMA started, we co-founded Know Before You Fly back in 2014 with a few other organizations and the FAA. And that's one tool in our toolbox that we use to try to get the information to the general public. But I completely agree. The industry does need to do a better job, and the FAA needs to do a better job in saying, look, there's new rules here. This is where you get them. Right now, if you don't literally, if you don't get online and go to the FAA website and go look for that information, a newcomer to the hobby is going to struggle finding that. And that's where we're trying to do things. We're running social media ads, Facebook, and reaching out to schools to try to teach youth through a number of our educational programs. Because we do feel if we can teach at a young age that there's rules to the airspace, even when you're flying a drone or a model aircraft, as you know, generations go by, it will just, you know, at that point they'll be aware, hey, I probably need to check to see what airspace I'm in, if I need authorization, if this aircraft or this drone is in the weight classification that needs to be registered.
4: Yeah, and a lot of them are, you know, making assumptions as to, you know, how many ounces does this thing need to be, you know, and I've got my little you know, Inductrix or Tiny Whoop kind of, you know, thing. Is that okay? I'm not sure. Do I need to go get this thing weighed? What's sure. this about? Yeah, so there's a lot of question in that. And now flipping to the opposite side of that, you start talking about drone operation in what I'm going to call the pseudo commercial zone. Common example. So again, I'm a commercial drone operator, so I'm getting a little sensitive about some of these things. So full disclosure. I'm going to try and keep my soapbox down in the corner. So but you have somebody that has a good quality drone, and they're shooting some stuff around the neighborhood, and local business sees that and says, hey, can I use that? You know, that was not shot with any commercial intent. I think probably one of the bigger offenders of that is actually schools. They often will have, you know, kids shooting stuff at the football games or just some shots there. And okay, we're going to now start using that as a promotional tool for the school. And, you know, that gets into a question of, do you have to be a commercial drone operator in that? And there are those that would say that is, I believe, the term that is used in the FAA world is if it's towards the furtherance of commerce, if I remember rightly. You know, so if it's a promotional thing,
18: that's a then huge gray area.
4: Yeah, exactly. All of a sudden, it becomes commercial it's a commercial operation at that point. Once it's used for that, even though it wasn't shot for that.
18: Well, you could argue too that, I mean, if it's for a school, that's not really furthering the school's business.
4: You never know.
18: So, yeah, I mean, the lawyers are going to have a field day.
4: There gets to be these undefined gray areas that, you know, and then you have the, but that guy's doing it, and that guy's doing it, so why can't I do that? You know, and go ahead
20: with, when you try to define the flight and with the word intent, you know, what the intent of the flight is, obviously that leads that to my interpretation and every user out there's interpretation. I know an early discussion back when Part 107 was new with the FAA, I think they even said it in a webinar or podcast at one point. They brought that scenario up and said, if you're offline for fun, you're taking photographs, and then 2 months down the road, someone wants to purchase that photo that you took, we would consider that still recreational. Now, if their views have changed years later, it wouldn't surprise me, and it all depends on who you talk with the FAA.
4: And that is exactly the case.
18: Well, another scenario is the YouTubers. Yep. There's a lot of YouTube channels out there that aren't drone specific but are using drone video.
4: Mm-hmm.
18: And if they're being monetized by YouTube, is that a commercial? Is that a commercial application?
4: That's where the toward the furtherance of commerce,
18: yes,
4: I think,
18: exactly,
4: comes into play.
18: Exactly. Yeah.
4: So what we're dancing around, though, here is this issue of clear definition, so we know what the rules are, so we can stay on the right side of the rules. But what does it matter if there's no enforcement? So where does the AMA and EAA kind of stand on what is the role of enforcement? Who should be the enforcers? And how are we going to put some teeth to these rules?
20: I guess I'll hop in here.
18: I was going to say, which one's sweating more?
20: I know within the AMA community, we like to you know, consider ourselves, you know, good stewards of the airspace, and we try to self-manage mm-hmm. our community. We have a structure in place at the club level, especially where we have, you know, presidents and vice presidents and safety officers, and if something takes place at that location that shouldn't, mm-hmm. we obviously have safeguards in place, and we can take the appropriate action for whoever was breaking the rules. But the bigger picture, you're right, is where's the enforcement on the FAA side of things? You know, flight standards only has so many people they can send out, and they're pretty busy with the full-scale community.
18: Yeah, right. They don't need these little toy drones.
20: Right, yeah. Right. So I think that that's, you know, that's where all these rules are coming from, is you've got these complaints, and there aren't as many as what's, you know, sensationalized on the news, I personally feel. Mm-hmm. But we do have a few complaints. We have people doing things with these aircraft and this new technology that they shouldn't be. And so it's getting the attention of law enforcement. It's getting the attention of city and county council members and things like mm-hmm. that. And so they're trying to put additional rules in place when there are rules. There have been rules in place. Even I'll mention 2012 when the special over model aircraft was instated. But even before then, the FAA had issued advisory circulars on how people should operate, and those rules weren't enforced. So I'm not sure what you know, Congress and the FAA and others were thinking by creating more when they couldn't enforce the ones that were already in place. But, you know, going with tradition and creating rules is what they do best. So here we are. They've created new ones for everybody to follow. At some point, we hope that the educational aspect, that's, you know, it always goes back mm-hmm. to that educational aspect. You can create as many rules as you want, but if you haven't taught people what the existing rules are, we're all wasting our time.
17: We're talking with Tyler Dobbs of the Academy of Model Aeronautics and Lily Johnson from the EAA, and we're going to be talking a little bit more about advocacy and your role in advocacy for these pilots and future aircraft pilots as well. All right, we'll do that when we come back from the Drone Zone here on EAA Radio.
5: Here's an interview from 2012. I'm Mike Morgan, and we're talking with Robert Goyer, Tom Haynes, and Mac McClellan, who lead their organization's print and publications initiatives. Flying, AOPA Pilot, and EA Sport Aviation are the ones most identified with these folks. The FAA has been petitioned to exempt some pilots from requiring the third-class medical certificate, and this activity, driven by AOPA and EAA, has drawn now over 14,000 signatures. Does this amount of grassroots support make this a done deal?
21: Let me correct you just a moment there, Mike. It's actually over 15,000.
5: Okay.
21: So,
5: and counting, probably.
21: And counting. To put this in perspective, the highest number of comments any petition had ever received, petition for exemption, was below 3,000. That was back on an LSA petition when those rules were being created. So more than five times as many people have commented on this. The best we can tell, AOPA and EAA, as many as half of all pilots could take advantage of this. In other words, more than half the existing fleet would qualify by definition of being 180 horsepower less fixed gear, four seats or fewer. And that describes about half of all the flying people do daylight VFR. So it has a huge potential impact to simplify and cut the cost of the way most people fly, the majority, for fun and recreation, and to get to Oshkosh, for that matter. And the reason that we are all hopeful is that this is the first petition. There have been many asking to do away with third-class medical. What this one does is we're offering the alternative, and that is the requirement for training and testing and recurrent training, so that pilots, we're all taught how to self-assess our medical fitness to fly, temporary conditions, temporary medications we're taking, how they could affect us. That's something that's never happened before. An AME every couple years, or if you're younger, every 5 years, maybe ask a couple questions, and then you're good to go for the rest of the time. So I think it's this alternative approach that makes me hopeful. What do you think, Tom?
22: Oh, no, I agree. And this is one of those things that it is so logical and makes so much sense. It's like, how could you argue with this? My guess is we've got an argument on our hands going forward with the FAA. But think about it. I mean, as has been many times pointed out in the discussions around this, is that, you know, you depending on your age, you go to the doctor once a year, once every 2 years, 5 years, whatever, and have a medical exam of the, you know, one could argue how thorough that exam is, right? I've had ones where literally you could write the check, you're good to go. So if you think about that.
0: And which is that AME time I love?
22: Offline Mac. So if you think about that, on that one day, the doctor has looked at you and said, yeah, this guy is probably not going to croak in the next few minutes. And every day after that, we self-certify anyhow. You get in the airplane, do you feel like flying today? Are you feeling up to it? That sort of thing. So why is it that we have to go, you know, with that periodically to a doctor and spend usually around $100 or more if it's a first class? But we're not talking about first class today. We're talking about third class. So why is it that you have to pay that fee, go through those hoops for what seems a very marginal benefit increase in safety? We know that the number of accidents attributable to medical causes is tiny. And even then, those people had been through a medical, so it's not like it prevented those kind of accidents from happening anyhow. So it doesn't seem to be something that really needs to be in place. And so why not get rid of it? Give it a shot.
0: Right.
22: We have 7 years of data from the light sport, since light sport came along, where sport pilots are self-certifying, and really no indication whatsoever that has had a negative impact on safety. And so why not try it for another group? And ideally, I think we'd all believe that if we can show in a couple of years that that's been successful, that the next step would be even broadening it to a greater group of people with third-class medicals.
0: And there's another thought on this, and that is, let's say we agree

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1: An excellent point is that the pilots are going to have to volunteer to be more restrictive in the type of flying that they do in order to take advantage of this. Ideally, I think all down the road, we'd like to figure out how to make it even more valuable.
2: Of course.
1: But let's take the first step.
2: Once we collect data, then.
1: Yeah.
3: And I think we've actually got a good deal more data than that, because we have pilots who we can see the record of their self-certification every single year. And those are older pilots, aging pilots, who voluntarily take themselves out of the cockpit without a word to anybody. And we can see that the risk with aging pilots is extremely well managed. They make smart decisions. And if they're making smart decisions, I think it's a very reasonable assumption to make that the rest of us are. And just anecdotally, we know that that's true. We know that pilots use excellent judgment as far as our medical risks are concerned. And there are occasional, like Tom said, the number of accidents directly attributable to medical causes are tiny. And I would say I also wanted to applaud both AOPA and EAA for this work on this issue. We at Flying for many years before I was the editor-in-chief have been in favor of the driver's license third-class medical. And I think that the proposal was brilliantly written, because what it does is it offers the FAA a carrot and says, you know, this is what we're willing to give if you move in our direction a good ways too. And I would certainly hope that with the groundswell of support that Mac alluded to before among the pilot community, that the FAA would finally get it and see that this is a good idea. This is the right way to go. It's going to save pilots a lot of money. There's going to be an equivalent level of safety. If anything, I would argue that the proposal doesn't go far enough. I think there's almost zero risk involved with having four passengers or more and having higher powered or faster airplanes. And I understand why the proposal was written and why it was, but I think that the third class medical going away and being replaced by self-certification is really the way we need to go ultimately.
4: How will we know that this has been effective? How will we know this has worked?
2: The FAA is not under a specific time restriction to react. Is that what you're talking about?
4: Assume that it is that the petition is granted. How will we know that this change in practice has worked, has done the things that we all kind of want it to do for GA?
2: Well, I think using measures that are available of hopefully a growth in flying activity, more people continuing because of the reduced hassle factor. Then, of course, on the safety side, we can use NTSB investigation reports to see if there was any change in medical incapacitation involvement in accidents.
4: Well, is there an enforcement dimension to this, and how would that work? Just to make sure that people who self-restrict don't actually surpass the restrictions that they've agreed to.
2: As long as they qualify for a driver's license in their state, then exactly like an LSA, they would qualify to use the driver's license in lieu of a third class. But the education component is going to be, in my opinion, powerful enough to convince somebody that, I mean, forget the huge ones like a heart attack, but just even temporary conditions like a cold, taking over-the-counter medications. The NTSB is even focused endlessly on things such as fatigue or stress in your life caused by some family event, a new job, that kind of thing. Those are all considerations in fitness to fly that are totally untaught, and we're planning to teach them.
1: Well, I would just say that I'm not sure if maybe your question was also about enforcement. I mean, today there's... If my medical certificate expires and I continue flying, who's going to know? I mean, if I get RAM checked and I can't produce a medical certificate, I'm in trouble. Or if I have an accident, my insurance company may have something to say about what the result is. If I live through it, then it doesn't matter. I'm not caring so much at that point if I don't. So anyhow, I mean, sure, I guess somebody who has medically self-certified, let their medical expire, is medically self-certifying, and then chooses to fly a high-performance single-engine airplane, which is outside the type of aircraft allowed under this petition exemption, they could conceivably get caught by the FAA. And, when, of course, we would hope that wouldn't happen, but, it could. But it also could happen today, the same thing with somebody just out there flying without a medical certificate. So.
4: Right. So it sounds like there's not a meaningful opportunity nor a meaningful risk around this, not a whole lot different than what we're accustomed to already.
1: It's a big step for the FAA, so let's not forget that this is not a done deal by any means. Even with 14,000-15,000 signatures on the petition and comments to the record, it is still open. People can go by the AOPA tent today

0: Got a computer, a terminal set up dedicated where people can go online today and post their comments regarding the exemption. So,
1: was the comment period reopened or is it still open?
2: Extended.
0: Yes.
2: It was extended an additional 70 days. Is that right, Tom?
0: I think so.
2: So
0: it's still not too late for people to go online.
1: And there's good reason to, it sounds like, because it's not a done deal, as you said.
0: Oh, absolutely. I think more support we can get behind this thing, it becomes harder and harder for the FAA, who's naturally risk averse, and it's easy for them to say no to things like this, because if they say yes and something were to happen, if there were some kind of an accident that happened with somebody flying an airplane who had under this exemption in the future that chosen not to get a medical certificate, you know, somebody in Congress later in some hearing could go back and beat up somebody at the FAA and say, how could you let this happen? And so, of course, they're naturally risk averse. The easy answer for them to say is to say no.
3: Yeah. It is, but it also exposes the big lie. And the big lie is that these medicals have some kind of effect on enhancing safety, and they don't. About the most you can say about a third-class medical is that by the end of the examination, the doctor certifies that you're still alive and you know, you can go flying at that point.
1: Well, speaking of Congress, by the way, in the minute or so we have left in this segment, the Pilots' Bill of Rights is now on the president's desk, or about to be. Big deal? Good thing?
2: I think it is. What it does mostly is slows down the FAA's process in the enforcement side. And bringing clarity to the NOTAM, I mean, if anybody can read a NOTAM, I'd like to meet them. It's some strange language with effectiveness from and a bunch of, I mean, it's just crazy. And it doesn't need to be that complicated. It was created in the days of, you know, 80 character teletypes. And so we need to improve that process. And that's a very important component, I think.
0: Yeah, I mean, it just puts pilots who have been affected by an enforcement action on some kind of level playing ground with everybody else in the world who has some things available to them, like, oh, present me with the evidence that you're going to use against me, which the FAA really didn't have any great guidelines on how they had to do that with ATC tapes and flight service station tapes and whatnot. And this provides some guidance on when that's to be made available and timing and that sort of thing, affects the FAA's ability to do emergency revocations and that sort of thing. So it's all good things for pilots, long overdue, I think.
3: Yeah, absolutely. I couldn't agree more. And it's been kind of a complicated process because the sponsor of the bill is somebody who sponsored it because he had a run-in with the FAA and he was treated poorly. And, you know, we hear from our readers all the time, readers who have had issues with the FAA, who have been treated badly by inspectors who felt very little need to conduct themselves ethically, and hopefully our big hope is that with the Pilots' Bill of Rights, they will feel a little bit more accountable and that they will alter their behavior in order to be the public servants that they are, instead of being unaccountable to anybody and treating the pilots in a way that is really counter to the democratic process in a lot of cases.
1: Here's an interview from 2024.
4: Welcome to EAA Radio. I'm Wireless Mike, and
5: Paul Freidecker.
4: Yes,
5: yeah.
4: Still,
5: hi, Mike.
4: Still here.
5: You betcha.
4: And we are joined now with our representatives from NATCA, Jared Gregg and Rachel Gilmore, and we're here to talk about next-gen ADS-B CPDLC. So some of our listeners don't have those things in their airplane, or... You know, maybe not know everything about them. What is ADS-B? What are the benefits? What is CPDLC? That's probably the one that more people don't know about.
6: Yeah, for ADS-B, this is Jared Gregg. I'm from SoCal Tracon in Southern California. It's kind of an improved version of what pilots know as your regular transponder. The requirements are the same. If you need a transponder, now you need ADS-B. I know there are some issues with if you don't have an electrical system, if you were manufactured before a certain date, and those pilots know who they are. But for the vast majority, if you need a transponder, you need ADS-B. And what it gives us is a more accurate radar feed at the controller side. We can see people lower and in places that we used to not be able to see them. We can offer services in those places more accurately. And it's because of the difference between a ground-based system and a satellite-based system. Obviously, with a satellite, you can see a lot better when you're looking straight down.
5: So in your area, for example, you certainly have some beautiful
7: beautiful coastline, but you also have some mountains in the area. So ADS-B would be a benefit to those people who might not have radar coverage, but you can still deal with them, you know, from ADS-B input.
6: Yeah, absolutely. We do have mountains out there, and we do have a lot of dead spots both for radio and radar. And the radar ones have been all but taken care of by the advent of ADS-B. Also, we can get some information about your plane and what it is and things through automation, whereas we used to have to ask you all the questions. And legally, we haven't gotten to the point where we can use it in place of a transponder, so you'll still have to identify sure. radar coverage. But we can get a situational awareness at the control center that we didn't have before, and we can see who's where, and it's easier to find out which plane you are just because of the information that's broadcast via ADS-B.
4: And that's ADS-B out, which sends the information from the plane to you.
6: Correct.
4: And there's also ADS-B in. What does that give people?
6: ADS-B in, the majority of benefit that we get from that is that you guys have traffic information that you didn't have access to before. It's in real time. Now that the participation is mandated, you can guess that it's a majority of the traffic out there you'll be able to see and avoid and be knowledgeable of. There's still going to be aircraft out there. We always got to look out the window, obviously, but that's been a huge benefit as well. So a lot of times we'll issue a traffic call, and the pilot's like, yeah, I knew he was there. Yeah. And that's good. We got two sides to that safety issue now.
7: And we have Rachel Moore from Indianapolis Center, and CPDLC sounds like another acronym.
8: Of course, lots of acronyms.
7: Lots of acronyms. Yes. Maybe you could give us a brief overview.
8: Sure. CPDLC stands for Controller Pilot Data Link Communications, and it's basically a system that allows controllers and pilots to exchange messages back and forth. So it comes directly from our keyboard to the cockpit where you can read it and then execute it. It definitely helps with frequency congestion, and pilots can also send us requests, which are called PIDs, and we love those. It's very exciting to get one. It pops up on the screen, and we can click on it and then say whether we can accommodate that or not.
7: So, for example, if they want to request a new flight level change, they can do that through CPDLC, yep. and you can say yes or no.
8: Yeah, we can enable it, and there are reasons in traffic or airspace configuration, that kind of thing, but it's been really great for us for safety. It helps reduce risk in the system, because you can see what it is instead of hearing it. It reduces hearback, readback errors. If you maybe didn't hear it, then you have to ask again. So if you're on the frequency and there's a lot of congestion,
7: of course, yeah.
8: that's very helpful. We love it.
4: So now who's eligible to participate in CPDLC?
8: It just depends on the aircraft or the carrier, the FMS system. Some of them have it and some of them don't. Our big carriers are UPS, Southwest, American, United, but there are GA that have it as well, but it's just less common.
7: Is the technology essentially the same, though, in the GA aircraft?
8: For the most part, yeah.
7: Okay.
4: Is there a effort to roll it out to more smaller GA aircraft that you're aware of?
8: I'm not aware of that, but I would hope so. We really do enjoy it. Just the benefits are definitely outweighing any negatives so far. There are certain places in the country that have some struggles with it in mountainous terrain, but at Indy Center, it's been fantastic. Yeah.
4: So I will share a little secret. I actually fly one of the airplanes that do have it, and I find it absolutely amazing. I mean, you get a frequency change, and it's like a text message to you, and so you don't have the hear back, read back errors that, you know, what was that frequency, and you
8: yeah.
4: know, so I've seen a lot of benefits from it. What are the benefits that you're getting out of the air traffic control from it?
8: So route changes, instead of reading the route and then listening to you read it back, being able to send you a route, especially during weather season where the thunderstorms and we're giving you a new route because you can't go the way you normally do, that has been life-changing for us in our workload.
7: It's like the worst thing we want to hear is, I've got a full route clearance.
8: Yes.
4: Tell me when you're ready,
7: advice ready to copy. Yeah. Oh, goodness.
8: Yeah, so that's been really great. And when you can just send the route, I mean, we love that.
4: Yeah.
8: And I hope you do, too.
4: We absolutely do. I don't even have to type it into the box. Once you guys send the message, I just push load. And I'm like, is it right? Yep, it's in there. And okay, perfect.
8: Yeah.
6: And even off the ground, we can send clearances to people, right? So that initial clearance for the GA world, I know a lot of airliners get them automated already. But for GA people, again, if you're unfamiliar with the area, you don't know the fixes, you don't have to spell things out. It's just right there for you, easy to put in your FMS.
7: And I would think that, especially in the GA environment, where it's a lot of single pilot operation, this could be a workload reducer, you know, which would make things a lot easier.
8: That's the goal, yep, reducing risk and workload.
4: Now, CPDLC has been being rolled out across the United States over the past number of years. How are they doing in the rollout, and when do you anticipate to have coverage across most of the United States?
8: So there was a little bit of delay with the pandemic, of course. The training is semi-intensive. We have controllers that actually are educated in how to train other controllers how to use it. So they go off currently. The next center that they're going to do that is Albuquerque. But there's about four of the contiguous United States centers that don't have it yet or are working on getting it. The rest of them have some sort of version of it. At Indy Center, we're fully operational. And then there's a couple that are close to being fully operational. I don't know exactly when it'll all be complete. It just depends on when we can get the training done.
7: When you talk about training, did this same scenario happen when ADSB rolled out? Was there, you know, a system-wide training for that as well?
6: It certainly wasn't as intensive as CBDLC is. With ADSB, it's kind of a... It's like I said, it's a situational thing, so it just popped up one day, and we learned how to turn it on and off and see what data we could get from it, but it wasn't something from a safety standpoint that required any training, so it was kind of just nice to know information, and the more we see it and the more we get used to it, the more we're able to utilize the information inside of it.
7: Mm-hmm. If you can project yourself out a couple of years, do you see any advances in changing in technology of either of these two that might be interesting, you know, ADSB or CPCLC?
6: Well, on the ADSB side, ADSB has a lot more data buried in it than we currently use on the control side. And if we could get not only a call sign, but a type aircraft, an equipment suffix, we could basically, I looked forward to a time where we could automate a flight plan and have 90% of the information already there, and all we got to do is put in a route and an altitude. That data exists. It's just a software issue to get them to talk to each other. So I think that would be somewhere to look forward, is just extracting more of the data that's already available through ADS-B in a way that we can utilize it at the control centers.
4: What are some of the challenges for moving forward and getting to some of those enhancements?
6: Those are kind of pie-in-the-sky ideas that controllers talk about. I don't know if they're actively even being worked on, so I couldn't speak to what the challenges will be, but I don't see any reason not to utilize that data when we have it available, so hopefully somebody's working on it.
7: And the other thing, of course, you know, we talk about trying to get it deployed into more GA aircraft, which sounds like it'd be a great idea. It's a matter of money and cost, but, you know, in time, you know, as technology develops and the product is, you know, proof of concept has been done, technology helps, you know, drive prices down, you know, as the utilization goes up. So we can look forward to that sometime.
4: Yeah, I remember when the only people who could afford, you know, new avionics was, you know, the airlines.
7: The airlines, absolutely.
4: Yeah. And nowadays, if you look at your GA airplanes, I mean, they have some of the coolest, you know,
7: Certainly more than the airplane you and I flew together.
4: Yes, so, yes.
7: For sure.
4: Yes, that was a few years ago. Yes. So, are there any other emerging technologies that are coming to the center beyond CPLDLC or ADS-B or advances on them that you're hearing about?
8: We did get new scopes, and they're mm-hmm. much larger. You can see quite a bit more. It's pretty neat, and it was a big change for us, but the amount of airspace you can see is pretty great. So that was a big change for us. As for technology, I mean, we're always updating ERAM. They always have some kind of build in them that can give us more capabilities. CPDLC, like right now, it's routes, altitudes, clearances, like that. Speed changes. We can now send, when we're spacing, for example, for air carriers to O'Hare, we can send a direct to a fix. We can send a speed increase and an altitude, all kind of, you know, one after another, and not even have to talk. The only time we talk to them is when they check on, but they're always updating the capability of what can we do with CPDLC.
4: That's an interesting question. So I fly not just in the United States, but some other places. And sometimes I get a message that says, monitor this new frequency. And I don't even have to call the controller. And sometimes I get a you know, contact this person, and then I actually do have to actually get the radio and talk to somebody. What is the difference, and is that something that's also here in the United States, or do we always have to check in when we get a frequency change via CPTLC?
8: Here now in the United States, you must check on. We are aiming to get to silent check-ins, which is what we call it.
4: Okay.
8: But we can see when you're logged in with that frequency. So when you switch to the next frequency, it shows a colored in box that shows you're on the frequency, so we know that you're there, but for now you do have to check on. But if everyone becomes operational, then you can do silent check-ins.
7: Thanks so much for what you guys do.
4: Yeah, we love talking about new technology, yeah, and getting the information out to the pilots. Again, we've been joined by Jared Gregg and Rachel Gilmore with NATCA, and you're listening to EAA Radio.
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9: What kind of condition was your airplane in when it landed?
10: That had to have been
9: spent. I'm glad you asked that question. You were missing.
10: Yeah, how many wing spars were
11: bent? Okay, of course, the 86 has a a cambered wing, and it's going back about 35 degrees.
10: Right, swept wing.
11: All right, so yeah, swept wing. So when I didn't pay that much attention to the aircraft. It was maybe a slightly luggage, but I didn't realize it at the time. When I got back and pulled into the hard stand, my crew chief climbed up on the ladder and said, "Lieutenant, what the hell have you done to this airplane?" I didn't know what he was talking about. And so he pointed back at the wings, and they were just like a washboard. They were
9: ripples.
11: Yeah. Rivets missing. Some panels of the skin were missing.
10: Wow.
11: And the airplane got me back without any problem.
9: Well, North American was known for building sturdy birds.
11: Yes.
10: I'm sure they got a phone call off to you.
11: Well, they put the airplane on a barge and shipped it back to Japan for rear echelon maintenance for replacement of the wing. And I happened to go back about a month or so later, and I saw the aircraft, and I happened to talk to the guy that, one of the North American reps, and he says, "Some stupid idiot pulled 13.5 Gs.
10: Nice.
11: So I told him, I says, "That's okay, buddy." He says, "Because I'm that stupid idiot."
9: That's a testament, though, because that airplane was built to take nowhere near that kind of stress.
11: Well, it was the aircraft itself was really designed to take more than the pilot could, which it did.
10: Yeah, but that's down around 9, not 13.
11: Nine or 10, yes.
10: Well, bets are off when you go into double digits.
9: Yeah. Yeah, for a few seconds there, you were a North American test pilot.
11: Well, I was a test pilot, yeah.
10: That's where he was trying to get the extra money. Says, "You guys owe me."
9: They paid you so many dollars for each popped rivet, right?
11: Not hard to know.
12: That would have been a nice one.
9: Would have been enough to retire on, that's right, for sure, from what you're saying.
10: Now, let's talk about an interesting aside. Ejection seats.
11: Okay.
10: First airplane that had them.
11: Yes.
10: I understand that the thinking among pilots is they'd rather climb out of that airplane than trust that ejection seat.
11: I didn't have that feeling at all. I came close to ejecting many times. Of course, as a test pilot, you do run into that quite often. But I did not have that feeling at all. I was trained to use the ejection seat, and that was no problem at all. I've never had to use it, but I came close several times.
9: Did you ever know of anybody that did punch out of an 86?
11: Oh yes, there were several guys that did punch out, and they didn't have any problems. Put their foot in the stirrups, pull up the handle, and you're gone. That's it.
10: Well, I understand that the early seats though were a very hard shock on your back. I mean, it was more of an explosion launching you than
11: it
10: is.
11: You've got a 20-millimeter shell that pushes you out of the aircraft. So, in the equivalent of a 20-millimeter shell, and so you pop right out pretty fast.
9: What did you think of your first flight in the F-86?
11: Well, my first flight was at O'Hare Field, which was just out of Chicago. And there were three of us that finished at a transition, and we all shut down the airport, really, because it was in the wintertime, or close to wintertime, and we all ran off, hit the ice on the runways, and all of us, all three of us, went off on different runways at different times. And so one guy shut down one runway, the other guy shut down the other runway, and I was the last one. I came in and shut down the third runway.
10: Oh, they loved you guys.
11: Oh, they loved us, yeah.
9: No kidding.
10: They probably had you shoveling snow for the next 6 months.
9: Well, the F-86 had a couple of quirks to it, and one of them was at high speeds, aileron reversal, the wing would twist.
11: Yeah, no, you did not have that particularly in the E&E-10s. The E-10 had beautifully constructed aircraft, and I had no problems whatever with the E-10 at all. The E-10 was, you could go as fast as you wanted. I got up to transonic airspeed, and which is you're in the transonic area just above the speed of sound, and I had control with it with no problems.
9: No, that's good, because I know I've heard stories from several people, most notably Bob Hoover, who said that in some models of the F-86 that aileron reversal would happen.
10: Probably the earlier models.
11: More than likely with the A's and possibly the B's.
9: Okay, so they fixed that problem.
11: But I never had any. I never got up to that type of speed in the A's or B's, but I did with the C's and E10s.
10: Okay. Now, Wilton, you went to the other end of the spectrum. You were trying to see how slow you could fly.
12: Yes. I challenged two pilots from the flying P-38s on the field with me, and I said, would you guys go up with me and see if you can get your gun sights? And said, don't shoot, please, but get your gun sights on me, and I would appreciate it. And I said, let's make it hard on me. I will meet you at 3,000 feet, which is way above my altitude, for combat, and I'll meet you over the ocean, where I have nothing to hide behind. And I said, you guys are combat veterans, so you know how to handle it, and I want to see what Jet Zeros are going to do when they catch me in the air. So they went up, and they were smart. They stationed themselves 2 miles apart. So the first guy gets a shot at me, and when I dodge, then the second guy gets me while I'm dodging. So I said, that's smart. And at 3,000 feet, they can dive and they can climb. And so I'm under a real handicap. But I want to see what it's like to be in a situation like that in real combat when we get to the Philippines, where we'll have Jav Zeros working. And half an hour, they never laid a finger on me. Because the diving turn at 40 miles an hour, throttled back, there's no way in hell a plane doing 440 miles an hour can do anything about it.
9: Right. That's right. You're going to overshoot.
10: Yep.
12: So you're just one of them went tight. Past me. I was going the other way, and he went past me like that, and we looked at each other, and I saluted.
10: And you humbled them, didn't you?
12: Yeah, they were bubbling over when we landed about 45 minutes later. And they came rushing out of their planes. I was already out on the runway talking to them. And they said, we never got you inside of our gun sights. How do you do it? I said, flying low and slow.
10: Yep.
9: That's it. Welton, your bio here says that you had a crash landing.
12: One?
9: Yeah. All right. Well, you said there's one here where you crashed behind enemy lines.
12: Yes.
9: Let's talk about that. What was that all about?
12: Yes, I always state that I was criminally assaulted while flying a mission of mercy, carrying mail to our outposts on the island. And the storm was building up, and when I dropped my last bag of mail, I saw the sky was black, the sea was black, and the only way you could tell where they met was the lightning streaks stopped there.
10: Wow.
12: That's where the water is. And so I turned away from it to get on the sunny side of the island that looked just like a day in Hawaii. But there's a mountain range between us. And I'm 150 feet in the air over the mountain. And suddenly, shoo, my stomach hits my Adam's apple, and I'm looking up at trees and out at trees. I don't have 10 feet to spare on either wingtip. So the usual thing is it's always make the 180-degree turn. No time, no space. So I put it on maximum climb, which is 40 miles an hour. I can hold the nose up there even though it's shuddering, and it'll still climb. And I said, I'm going to make it.